0: peace, the deterrent messaging to the adversary, and the credibility that the United States will sustain a strategy over time, we seem to be failing in that. And I would just say it's not possible to stop the threat of the CCP without investigating Chinese that are working for the CPP inside the United States of America. And so if we have time, I'd like to get all three of your comments on it. We'll start with you, Dr. Jones, and go down. But I'm amazed at how effective they were with distorting the facts about what we were trying to do and getting that program shut down.
1: Yeah, I mean, I think getting the Department of Justice, including the FBI, to both collect on and then prosecute individuals that was part of the China initiative was important. My concern is at a much bigger level. I don't think we were positioned across the board to understand all of the dimensions. I think that was part of the solution. But I think, as several of us have noted, including in testimony, my general view is we do not have an effective national counterintelligence agency that looks across different functions, not just the DOJ and the FBI side of it, which is where the China initiative was, but much bigger than that, that looks at property, that looks at cyber operations, that looks at protecting bases, the active and defense sides of it. So part of it, I think, would be going up a level, the way our National Counterterrorism Center evolved after 9/11 to bring together people from across government agencies, including state and locals. For me, I think there's an answer that moves us from the China initiative to something I would say is slightly broader, that focuses on the CCP but goes across agencies and stays in the big counterintelligence
0: channels. I'm down to a minute. I want to give the others a chance. And as you said that, I can't help but just be reminded that the crypto mining done in the United States of America is done by machines manufactured in China that are hooked into the Internet that the Chinese don't allow to operate in China.
2: Mr. Scott, I mean, the spirit behind it, spot on. We need something. I called for a national mission center. I don't care what you call it. Ultimately, you need to make sure that you have the right alphabet soup of agencies part of it. And what makes this one so different than a traditional national security issue is you need to have NEC, the National Economic Council, CEA, Council of Economic Advice. They all play important roles in all of this. And quite honestly, it gets to the chip question we were discussing earlier. It's because we're looking at it through these little what we own and operate. So I think conceptually, yes, I think it needs to be durable. They're thinking in generations. We're thinking in 4-year, 8-year cycles. Yeah, absolutely. We need to do that. 2-year cycles. Yes, sorry.
1: Yeah, and we're in the same boat on recommendations here.
0: Mr. Fine.
3: And thanks. Yes, Mr. Scott, if I may, on the China initiative question, I think I certainly agree with what you've suggested and what my colleagues have. Also, I think it reflects sort of the need for a degree of kind of prioritization and coherence and urgency across authorities and policy areas on the China problem set that we really don't have enough of at the moment. And what we need are, some activities that will be spread across diffuse departments and agencies and their respective authorities. We need coordination and prioritization from the White House on down, and we may very well need some new institutions, possibly on the NCTC model. On the crypto mine point, I would say I think it's a hugely important one. I tried to write that into my testimony. The crypto mine problem is one of really surprising scale. There are likely hundreds of data centers in the country devoted to crypto mining that are full of Chinese compute because the particular, ASIC semiconductors that are used for hashing crypto are outside of our export controls. They're not actually restricted from China's manufacture, including through companies like TSMC. So they fill data centers in ways that are all remotely controllable and could be a huge threat to the power grid.
0: Thank you. My time is long past expired, but I appreciate all of you, and I agree with you very much on the crypto being effectively data centered.
4: The gentleman yields, Mr. Cohen.
5: Thank you, Mr. Chair. We had a panel like this a couple of months ago, distinguished panel folks, and one of the questions I asked was about the sale of chips to China, and the panel all agreed it was absurd and shouldn't have happened and terrible and jeopardizes us.
6: Democrat from Tennessee, Steve Cohen.
5: Mr. LaHood correctly said, and y'all confirmed, that this is the biggest issues we've got is AI and quantum, and it's essential. So why? That's the rest of the stuff we're talking about is ridiculous. It all comes down to that decision. I think it's pretty obvious who made the decision to give them the chips. I guess it's President Trump. Is that not correct?
3: Well,
5: I'm not asking you who won the election in 2020.
3: Of course. I mean, President Trump and his administration, you know, have adjusted export control policies in the last 18 months.
5: How in the hell did they do this? I mean, was it it came to Trump one night like a dream, or was who would be his advisor to tell him, give Xi these chips?
3: Well, I think that part of what's important in, I think, kind of understanding how that policy has evolved is that I think one thing that helps explain it is that it's a reflection of how certain aspects of the China challenge, including the advanced technology challenge, really are in various ways novel and obscure, both from the perspective of kind of public understanding and official understanding, and sometimes from the perspective of sort of the policy regimes that we have in mind. I think for President Trump, for example, you know, his first term innovated a lot of really important export control related measures, including around semiconductors involving Chinese companies like Huawei and others. I think it's also the case that President Trump himself is much more focused, for example, on tariffs as a policy instrument than on export controls. And I think helping to explain, you know, publicly and in government about the significance of some of these policy regimes of ours, like export controls out of the Bureau of Industry and Security, which frankly were fairly sleepy in the past, and why they're really central today, is something that is really important kind of across our system up to the highest levels.
5: Gentlemen,
1: I would just say that trade with China will continue, and we have plenty of American companies, whether it's FedEx or hotels or banks or tech companies that will continue to do business, and I think it's fine, and I think it certainly is helpful for those companies and the jobs in the United States. But I think when it comes to national security issues, I think that's where I would draw the line. My view is chips cross that line.
5: I appreciate you. I mean, it's pretty clear. What the hell happened? I mean, this wasn't just Trump deciding I'm going to give. I mean, some of the his advisors, I guess, maybe they were overruled. But who in the hell's he got advising him? That telling that? I mean, everybody, all the experts we've had, and everybody says, don't do it. Big mistake. We're giving away our country's future. He's more worried about the Kennedy Center's naming and the ballroom and the golf course.
3: Well, one factor I think in this story that has been, you know, prominent and welcome is the degree of congressional focus on legislation that would, you know, encourage and in some cases mandate certain important measures on the export control side out of the Commerce Department. And I mean, there's a whole package of bills that I think are all now pending in the NDAA. Most of them originated in the House. It's things like the AI Overwatch Act. There's a Chip Security Act. There's a Match Act involving the important semiconductor manufacturing equipment that China wants to get its hands on from the U.S. and the Dutch and the Japanese. These series of measures, which will all be decided in the coming, you know, few months, effectively between now and Christmas and the NDAA negotiations, are extremely important and I think would go a very long way toward readjusting the export control policy on these important areas, including in ways that have slipped over the last 18 months.
1: If I could just add one other comment, I do think on this and other similar issues, I think it's important for Congress to keep an eye on how the Chinese are using this. What is the national security risk involved of using, whether it's these types of H200 chips or others, how are they using them, and what is Congress's response? But to keep oversight over this particular issue and how the Chinese are doing it, I think Congress plays an important role in that.
2: Can I just add, not to go back to a recommendation I made, but economic decisions don't always have the same equities at play as national security. That's why we need to look at this through a campaign lens. You're going to see, not at this level, I hope, but you're going to see so many legal business decisions that are being made that do undermine our national and economic security long term. This one obviously sort of crosses, I think, most of the sniff test lines, but there are many others that are occurring right now, which is why you need to get these equities together.
5: What if we had a think tank?
4: Jones' time's expired.
5: Bruce Pearl be a good person to be in charge of a think tank?
4: We'll have to take that for the record. Gentleman's time's expired. Mr. Perry.
7: Thank you, Mr. Chairman. I'm going to start with you, Mr. Feith. You talked about IP theft, and I think most people are familiar with, you know, nuclear warheads, THAAD, C-17, F-35, P-8, the Global Hawk, just to name a few. And you talk, well, you didn't talk about, but I want to talk about the Chinese foreign nationals in this country by the scores, hundreds of thousands of them, land purchases like the Longfeng International Incorporated that bought 1,500 acres of California land about 16 miles away from the Naval Air Station at Lemoore. You did mention, I think, TikTok. I want to know what your specific suggestions are, right? We don't, I think we talk high here. The American people are watching. You know this stuff. A lot of us know this stuff. But for the American people that are watching, we speak in like haiku around here. And so I'm going to ask you to make it plain. I'm going to go to, Dr. Jones next. I'm going to ask kind of each one of you some questions and then turn back to, start with Mr. Faith. Dr. Jones, you said we need to make the U.S. population more resilient. About what's happening. I want to know exactly how. And for Frank, you said tactics masquerading as strategy. I need you to be specific about that. And when I say talk plainly, talk plainly. So for Mr. Fike, should Chinese foreign nationals connected to the CCP or otherwise based on the law be allowed to purchase land in the United States of America? Should they be allowed to own Smithfield Foods? Should we be operating TikTok? At what point do pursuing, from a counterintelligence standpoint, look, the agency has, I think, long gotten away from trying to turn agents to our side, and now we're relying on OSINT and sensors and satellites and so on and so forth. That tradecraft is almost gone, right? So at what point do we say, it's not worth it anymore because we've lost the plans to the C-17, the F-35, and nuclear warheads or THAAD.
6: Republican Pennsylvania Congressman Scott Perry.
7: Do we just say, look, we wouldn't have given the Third Reich any of this stuff because we were in a war with them. Why in the hell are we doing that now? Dr. Jones, you just said doing business with China is fine. Meanwhile, we're supposed to make the U.S. population more resilient. Doing business with the Chinese Communist Party is not fine. They are the enemy. They call us. They're at war with us. So I think we need to square this very, very plainly for the American people. I'll start with you, Mr. Feith.
3: Thanks, Congressman. I think that in the realm of specifics on land purchases, for example, there have been some measures that have advanced out of the Congress and that have been reflected in the administration about tightening up some sort of data sharing and scrutiny on the farmland purchases by Chinese and other foreign nationals that I think have been generally really insufficient.
7: I just got to interrupt you. Just listen to yourself. Just say land purchases connected with the Chinese Communist Party and Chinese nationals, no. The United States needs to end it. Next suggestion. The American people need this plane, not like Congress has worked on making strides. And that's all gobbledygook, man. Yes or no?
3: I think that's something that very reasonable to consider, especially within, anything like proximity to sensitive facilities.
7: Dr. Jones.
1: I would like to see declassified assessments of the Chinese threat to the homeland. That would be a huge benefit to the population. Congress did this throughout the Cold War with Soviet assessments, including FBI assessments in the United States. I'd like to see that open source, declassified. What is the threat to the Chinese homeland for the American public?
7: I agree with you, Dr. Jones, and as a former S2 untrained, but serving in the role, the job was to see and know what the enemy was going to do before they did it and brief the commander. How did we not know the Chinese Party, Communist Party, was going to propagandize the American people about data centers, while at the same time, the American people, we're not talking to them about the frontier models. Meanwhile, the American people, the average person doesn't know if the data center that's being proposed in their farmland community is going to be doing crypto mining or frontier modeling to stop China. And we don't say a damn thing, and we're not out in front on it. Because what? Because of this. Because everybody's making a bunch of money, and people are buying Chinese stuff at all our stores, and they want to keep buying it. Like, we have got to inform them, and we have not done it. I'm sorry.
2: Now, Mr.
4: You have to make it quick, Mr.
2: Perry. I'll be especially brief. The tactics versus strategy. So we have a number of arrests, prosecutions, disruptions. All of these are good, but that's tactic. That's tactically. Is that really inducing changes in the adversary behavior? What I want to look for, have we made it harder? Have we made it more costly? Have we deterred them from even engaging in this activity? And I hate to say it, the conversations I have with my colleagues now,

0: Trump make a mistake allowing the Chinese to have access to the H-200 chips?
1: I believe so.
2: Concur. Agree.
0: So now that we are where we are, and given the constipation of Congress, how do we fix this short of getting it right in the NDAA, which I serve on the Armed Services Committee as well as the Intelligence Committee? I'm hopeful that we will do. But in the interim, as the months go by, what can we do to stop the flow of these chips to China?
1: Well, I think that I certainly welcome the spirit of urgency, but if the Congress wants to pass those measures in December in a few months, that'd be good and I mean, really valuable.
0: But in
1: too,
0: the meantime, is there anything that our executive branch can do to stop this?
1: Oh, sure.
0: Or should do?
1: So there are things that we could be doing a lot better, not only to tighten what China can buy, which essentially has to do with the question of what will be licensed for export, but there's a huge immediate question about what China can rent, typically through remote access. So this is, you know, Chinese labs being able to access masses of American compute in overseas data centers. That's completely legal right now. There are debates in the Congress around a Remote Access Security Act and in the administration.
0: If I could stop you, because right now it's possible that we will be sent home, Congress will be sent home for the rest of the month, and that means until the election. And that means that the efforts that we might be able to accomplish as a body are not going to happen. And so right now what's left is for the executive branch to do something. And I just wanted in human words, non-haiku, which is one of the few times I've agreed with Mr. Perry.
3: Democrat from Pennsylvania, Chrissy Houlihan.
0: To just tell it like it is, what do we need to do so that by December we are not having sent more of these chips or more of this compute power to China?
4: For starters, and I had this in my prepared remarks, and I think I touched on it in the oral, we have to have a very clear national security list of mm-hmm. technologies, many of which don't sit in the traditional sense of national security. We haven't even done that yet. So I would start there, and then you start looking at how to make it more difficult, if not impossible.
0: And then maybe that's kind of where you, Mr. Califo, were talking about the fact that we need a campaign-based mindset. Again, that's kind of gobbledygook. What does that mean? What do we do to, because you're right, there are things that are economically legal, but not from a national security perspective, very wise. How do we do this so that we can stop the bleeding?
4: Well, my approach in that is, firstly, making sure that all the various equities are in one room and you look at it with clear eyes and a clear-eyed assessment of what the CCP's campaign is.
0: An equity to an average American person?
4: Literally, you've got economic values, you've got agricultural values, you've got national security.
0: So the people who care about the stock market and the people who care about the farming industry.
4: All of the different people, exactly.
0: Need to be in a room to talk about
4: one,
0: this.
4: And not look at it through their lens that they look at it through every single day, because mm-hmm. this does have national and economic security implications. Mm-hmm. It's not simply a good day on Wall Street may not necessarily translate to a good day for mm-hmm. for the United States and Main Street 2 years from now.
0: And with my time, Mr. Jones and Mr. Feith.
5: Yeah, two issues I would add. One is I still think we are lacking a national counterintelligence agency that oversees these issues the way we have a national counterterrorism center that oversees these issues across different functional areas. Second, I would strongly agree with Frank in arguing we need a list not just of chips but microprocessors that we cannot export to China and the CCP because they advance its national security objectives and they make it a more serious competitor. What are those key areas and enforcing that we cannot export them?
1: And I think that there's a whole range of not just export control, but also law enforcement and intelligence and diplomatic opportunities to work with allies, to work with the Dutch and the Japanese so that the Chinese aren't getting access to the semiconductor manufacturing equipment that will allow them to indigenize these advanced capabilities. There's a huge amount, presumably more, about smuggling that our prosecutors in some cases have exposed, but there's a lot more that would help public understanding.
0: Thank you. I, in the interest of yielding back my time, I'm just enormously frustrated because we're in this position where the Congress should be acting and can't, and this position, as you mentioned, where our president is more focused on other things than on this. Thank you.
6: Yep. Gentleman's time has expired. Mr. Fallon.
7: Thank you, Mr. Chairman. I wanted to touch base.

0: and hear what your thoughts were. You know, and China's really good at a lot of things, and acquiring strategically important technology is one of them. It doesn't fit really neatly into the traditional CI model, really. And when you think about the ways in which they can go about with the cyber and the universities, the national laboratories, even in the private sector and the ISO community itself, who should be responsible for this? I mean, as far as an aggregate picture across all those domains, and I wanted to just hear your thoughts. And we can start with Mr. Jones. Thanks.
1: Yeah, well, I mean, on the federal side, on the counterintelligence, it is typically the FBI on the counterintelligence side. But again, as we've highlighted today, there are lots of areas that fall outside of FBI counterintelligence grounds. I keep coming back to a relationship between a national counterintelligence function within our Office of Director of National Intelligence, as well as an evolution of our fusion centers and joint terrorism task forces to increase their counterintelligence role, so that we have at the state and local and at the federal level much better counterintelligence capabilities.
2: Mm-hmm. Again, not to belabor the mission center, but you do need also someone at the White House, in my eyes, who can serve as the belly button for counterintelligence, look across the equities to include the National Economic Council, the National Security Council, and all the other relevant councils. Because right now, we're all looking at it. People aren't not doing their job. They're not seeing the full picture. So I do think that the NCSC can play that visibility role, but they're not an operational entity. And I'm not sure we need a new operational entity. Maybe it's doubling down on some of those capabilities. But if you don't have the technology lists you're focused on, i.e., if you don't know what's valuable, it's very hard to be able to get your arms around it. If you don't have someone accountable for this, right now this is shared accountability. Whose fault is it?
0: There's not that one belly button.
2: Yeah, you need that belly button. That's why and historically we did have that. And it can't come out of the intelligence portfolio because you've got other equities on the intel side that may trump the CI priorities. So I kind of feel like you need an individual responsible for counterintelligence in the executive office of the president. Could be at the NSC, but it has to have a responsibility over other equities at the national at the executive office of the president.
0: Thank you.
3: I think the key point that my colleague stressed, I would certainly kind of associate myself with, which is that, you know, this is vast enough that it has to bring in authorities and capabilities that are spread fairly diffusely across, which means that the White House has to see that it gets done. And I think there are ways that, you know, that we can sketch, you know, details that are worth, you know, focusing on about, you know, exactly where inside the White House, you know, does the existing, you know, national, you know, security and, you know, the counterintelligence center within ODNI, with its unpronounceable, abbreviation, you know, is it, you know, should it just be plussed up? Should it be kind of transcended with some kind of new, you know, hybrid CI and kind of economic warfare, economic security institution on the model of the NCTC for counterterrorism? I think those are reasonable questions. I know folks are thinking about them outside of government and inside of government. But really, the sine qua non is prioritization out of the White House.
0: You think it's fair to say that we have unanimity in saying that there's dramatic room for improvement with our counterintelligence capabilities?
1: Yes, sir.
0: That's what I'm saying. It's just what concerns me is the reactive nature to a lot of this instead of being proactive, and the siloing, you know, and putting agency over America. Quite frankly, some people are thinking that they're being loyal, and what they're really doing is violating their oath, their very oath.
4: Republican from Texas, Pat Fallon.
0: And that scares me. So I want to thank you all. And Mr. Chairman, I yield.
5: Gentleman yields. Mr. Stubbe.
6: Thank you, Mr. Chairman. In the quarter century following the terrorist attacks on 9/11, our national security enterprise must continue adapting to the myriad of threats posed by foreign adversaries. As the capabilities of our adversaries continue to evolve, we cannot let bureaucracy hinder or obstruct our national security and intelligence apparatus in protecting the American people. In an increasingly complex threat environment, we must strengthen our coordination across all echelons of government and the private sector in defense of our homeland. Dr. Jones, in some response to Mrs. Houlihan's questions, you said that we should have a counterintelligence agency. What would that look like? What agency would that be housed under? Would you be creating a whole new agency? Just give me your thoughts on that first.
1: Yeah, thanks. I think there's an important belly button at the White House within the National Security Council to function as a kind of oversight of national counterintelligence issues. What I was outlining, and which is in my written testimony, would probably be an evolution of what we have right now within the Office of the Director of National Intelligence.
6: So it would sit under DNI.
1: That is what I
6: sketched. Report to the director.
1: Yes.
6: Okay.
1: And it would have the function of threat analysis, information sharing, strategic planning across the intelligence agency for counterintelligence issues.
6: Okay. You work on Russia, treats bombing, drone incursions. Your work on Russia treats bombings, drone incursions, undersea cable and pipeline sabotage, electronic attack and cyber operations as elements of a broader campaign rather than unrelated incidents. What allows us to recognize that as a campaign rather than dozens of unrelated incidents?
1: Well, I think part of it is if you look, for example, at what the Russians are doing in Europe right now, we've got a data set on Russian sabotage operations. Part of it has to be connecting the specific incidents to strategic planning. And what you can see is within Russian intelligence, particularly the main intelligence directorate, there is an organizational structure that is doing both planning and execution of a campaign in Europe. So it's connecting the incidents to a higher body that is doing the strategic planning. That is the GRU, which is orchestrating the vast majority of those attacks. So for me, it's the ability to analyze and connect the dots of what is happening to a body that is planning those attacks.
6: Does the United States have an institution charged with making that same assessment about activity here, particularly when attribution remains uncertain? Individual acts may not cross a federal threshold, and different agencies hold different pieces of the picture.
1: Well, within various states, fusion centers can do some of that. At the federal level, depending on what those acts would be, the FBI has some ability to do that. But I think what we're talking about in this hearing today is many of these functions will cut across areas that are outside of FBI jurisdiction. So, no, we do not have a single agency that would oversee all of this.
6: And kind of related to that, the 9/11 Commission found that the government possessed enormous amounts of information but had a weak system for processing and using it. Dr. Jones has similarly emphasized state and local visibility into activity below federal investigative thresholds, while Mr. Feith has highlighted the visibility states have into land, infrastructure, procurement, and supply chain. So I'll open this up to all you guys. If a sheriff sees suspicious activity near infrastructure, a state regulator sees unusual acquisition, the intelligence community sees foreign tasking, and a company sees anomalous network activity, who's responsible for determining whether those are unrelated events or pieces of the same campaign, and do we have a national mechanism for aggregating those weak signals before the pattern becomes obvious? And I'll open that up.
4: Republican from Florida, Greg Stube. This is a hearing in the House Intelligence Committee.
6: Panel.
3: Right now, that important process that you asked about is very, very fragmented. So for matters of cybersecurity, if you're talking about an intrusion in, you know, a water system, it reports up to different folks in Washington than if it's a power system. Likewise, differences when it comes to law enforcement or property purchasing or, you know, apparent subversion or theft at a university, and that lack of a clear place. You know, many of these relationships, you know, often come through the FBI, for example. So when governors set up post 9/11, you know, Homeland Security or other offices that focused on CT, those, as those offices have come to focus more on China-related threats, they often turn to their FBI liaisons, where they're sometimes the right channels and sometimes they're not. It's a really mixed and fragmented at best.
2: And I'll just add very briefly, and I think my colleagues have touched on this in different kinds of ways, but we tend to look at the world as a cyber threat. Is it a cyber issue? Is it a China issue? Is it a Russia issue? Is it an Iran issue? You can't look at those in isolation. So at the end of the day, I would very much agree with David's approach that it's fragmented. But if we were to look at it from a campaign perspective, understand the adversary, look through their eyes, and start putting some of these pieces together, and then deciding. Sometimes you want to keep the system open because you want to get a better sense of what their intentions really are. And I'm going to leave you with one other point that I think is important, obviously in an open setting, probably can't get into great detail, but sometimes the best way to get out in front of this is be in their systems. So we need to be able to lean forward. That's going to be the best indicator. By the time you're getting a blip where it matters, it's too late. Then yep. You're warning on something that happened, and we've ceded our authorities to the adversary.
5: Quick follow-up, Dr. Jones, real quick. Did you have something you wanted to add to that before?
1: I just wanted to add that you brought up sheriffs. I mean, I do think, and I've heard this from both our fusion centers and our joint terrorism task forces, our state and local entities are not prepared for the counterintelligence threat. They're not briefed on it. They don't have sufficient training on what to look for. So I actually think we have huge blind spots at the state and local level.
7: Yeah.
1: Because they're the ones that are out in communities to understand the Chinese threat. And I think we got to get that fixed pretty fast.
7: Yeah.
5: Right.
7: My time's expired.
5: Gentleman yields. Mr. Crenshaw.
8: Thank you all for being here. I want to talk specifically about the threat of drones and counter UAS. Dr. Jones, we've spoken about this somewhat recently, and you described drones as one of the most significant threats we face, and particularly against critical infrastructure. And to that, I would add public events, you know, stadiums, baseball games, things of that nature, energy facilities, ports, all of these things. You know, if an adversary attempted to apply the same lessons that, say, the Ukrainians have applied, and also apply the same lessons we see in, I guess, in the entertainment industry, where swarms of drones can, you know, fly in unison and create shows in the sky, how could that be used to attack critical infrastructure? How vulnerable are we today?
1: We are incredibly vulnerable to the kinds of attacks that you have highlighted, the kind of attack that Ukrainian intelligence orchestrated against Russian strategic bombers. You know, if you look at the number of national counter UAS individuals that have trained out of Huntsville, Alabama, that the FBI runs, it's like it's a tiny percentage. So we have very few people that are actually trained to do this. And I think there are huge loopholes in what anybody can do to protect, you know, non-tier one events like the Super Bowl and an NFL game, that there's just huge constraints on what people can do. Military, I'm still surprised at how much we cannot do at a military base to protect against, illegal drone incursions. So there, some of these are legal, some of them are policy oriented, some of them, we don't have enough trained professionals. So I think the problem is across the board as you're identifying.
8: It really is. And to Mr., Salufo? Okay. Chalufo? Okay. You know, before we even talk about the training and the technology needed to take it down, I mean,
4: Republican from Texas, Dan Crenshaw.
8: Do we even have, in critical infrastructure nodes, do we even have the ability to detect these things? Is there any? I mean, we know we can't shoot them down. That's kind of the next question. What authorities does anyone have to shoot them down? It was just mentioned that we're surprised that even on the public sector, on military bases, we lack the authorities. And even if they did have the authorities, I have not been to a military base where there's a drone team just ready to go. There certainly don't exist at local law enforcement or they're certainly not on call very easily at the FBI. So what do we need to do to make sure that the private sector, which, you know, housing, whether it's water infrastructure or gas pipelines, whatever it is, has the ability to actually defend themselves?
2: Mr. Crenshaw, great question. I very much agree with where Seth was in terms of our unpreparedness, and this shouldn't surprise anyone. We're seeing it play out every day in Ukraine and in the broader context there. So shame on us that we're not getting our arms around this. There are some authority questions that I think are really important, but I think there's an FCC ruling right now looking at whether or not critical infrastructure could be covered similarly to how military bases are. Then you still have the challenge that's just knowing when something's monitoring or surveilling or potentially even more destructive in terms of nature, in terms of how you engage and respond.
4: Former White House Homeland Security Special Assistant Frank Salufo.
2: That we don't have answers on this, I find unacceptable and puzzling. For an NSSE, a National Security Special Event, we can do a whole lot. But you get beyond those environments, and our critical infrastructure is not much of its.
8: Where do our laws and regulations need to change so that a refinery can hire a counter-drone team and defend its own infrastructure?
2: I think we need to go in that direction. But I also think you need to...
8: But specifically, which laws and regulations? Is this an FAA problem? Is it an FCC
2: problem?
8: Because
2: you could take down broader communications. There are other implications depending upon the particular counter-UAS mechanism. So there are legitimate security considerations there that need to be factored in, but shame on us that we're not doing it as we speak.
8: You think it requires legislation, not something that can be done
2: absolutely
8: by executive
2: requires
8: action.
2: Legislation, and it cuts across every one of your congressional committees, unfortunately.
8: And that's always an issue when that happens.
1: Yeah, there had been some progress with the Safer Skies Act, but I think what we're talking about is something that fixes some of the big gaps. Because you asked which government agencies, there's in some cases FCC, in some cases actually Department of Justice that has prohibited bases from flying and from taking down illegal drone incursions all around military bases. So there are multiple federal agencies that have been involved here.
8: Shame. I yield back. Thank you.
5: Gentleman yields. Ms. Tinney.
7: Thank you so much, Chairman Crawford and Ranking Member Himes, for convening this important meeting. And thank you to the witnesses for your willingness to discuss this current counterintelligence architecture. I just want to dive right in with a quote from Mr. Chalufo's. Being named after a Roman emperor and from Utica, New York, I know how to pronounce it. Your testimony, you said, quote, "Our adversaries, most notably the Chinese Communist Party, runs campaigns. We open cases." Honestly, I couldn't have said it better myself, and look no further than my home state of New York. In one case, I just want to read through a couple of situations. According to the Department of Justice, Governor Kathy Hochul's deputy chief of staff was an unregistered foreign agent of the Chinese Communist Party. Among other things, she blocked Taiwanese representatives from accessing senior New York State officials and influenced state government messaging on issues important to Beijing. In another case, we know that the Chinese Ministry of Public Security established an overseas police station in Chinatown. This station went beyond foreign influence and actively monitored, intimidated, and targeted dissidents in the U.S. Finally, even the New York Times has reported extensively on the Chinese Communist Party's use of the U.S.-based nonprofits to interfere in our elections by opposing anti-CCP candidates and boosting their supporters. In one such case, the CCP agents encourage violence against an anti-communist Chinese Communist Party candidate, saying, "Beat him until he cannot run for election." While we generally view these as three separate cases from a counterintelligence perspective, they appear to demonstrate something much larger. The People's Republic of China, the CCP, is seeking access inside our government while simultaneously establishing clandestine infrastructure outside of government to advance Beijing's interests and to oppress and repress its opponents.
4: Republican from New York, Claudia Tenney.
7: Chalufo, how can the U.S. better combat infiltration campaigns like this at the state and local level by approaching them holistically instead of as a siloed case? And I just referenced Dr. Jones said, we are not prepared. We have blind spots in state and local communities. And I think you've made some comments on this in your professional opinion.
2: Well, thank you for the question and very much appreciate the spirit behind it, because it is piecemealed right now. Everything is fragmented. And in some of it's going to be background investigations and whether or not they're effective. Others are going to be bringing up cases. But here's what I struggle with is, even if we are successful in all of these cases, we're not making a dent in the bigger problem, are we? So we look like we're almost skewed. The field is uneven, that even if the Bureau is pursuing all the right cases, and we need to prosecute, that serves as a deterrent to some extent or another. But you're not really impeding the intentions of the adversary. They're going to find
7: a
2: new pathway.
7: In reference to Dr. Jones, I mean, we have state and local governments who are dealing with this every day who have
2: absolutely
7: no resources.
2: Yep.
7: And a
2: SLTT
7: state,
2: is essential.
7: And the state that I live in is, you know, our officials are discouraging our own officials from working with the federal government on so many levels, and yet we're coming up on the 25th anniversary of the 9/11 terrible disaster and murder of 2,977 individuals in our country, most of them in New York State, mm-hmm. and yet we're talking about not working together on these issues. I just one other question I wanted to ask you, because you had another quote. You said denial is not deterrence on another a little bit different issue. and you indicate that we cannot be reactive, that we need to actively dictate the consequences of malicious behavior. Can you give me, just in the last few seconds here or minute here, how do we do this? How do we, what would you say our agencies are responsible for doing this? How do we have a deterrent strategy or, as you would say, a strategy of consequence and cost imposition on our enemies, particularly China in this case?
2: You know, and I'm glad you provided that context because it's not purely a CI issue. Ultimately, right. We need to recognize the threat for what it is. We need to be able to lean forward. We need to stop letting the bad guys shape our strategy. That's what we do. They do something, we fix that, and that's our strategy. That's unacceptable. Yeah. We need to shape the outcomes in ways we would like to see at the front end, and dare I say, we're never going to do this by firewalling our way out of this in a cyber context or arresting our way out of this problem from a CI context. We need to look at it as a national threat with the sense of urgency it deserves and start shaping the outcomes in ways we want to, and that means we need to lean forward. It's offense.
7: Thank you. I appreciate that. I yield.
5: Gentleman yields. Mr. Klein.
9: Thank you, Mr. Chairman. I want to thank the witnesses for being here. As my colleague said, the best defense is a good offense. We have to be lean in and be proactive. And you were talking, Mr. Salufo, about an always-on national security posture. To what degree does that involve forward-looking R&D, innovation? I'm thinking of our university community, which has its own problems in vulnerabilities, but can you speak to the role that those would play? And then I'll have another question.
2: We are in an always-on environment. Whether we want to recognize it or not is the bad guy has a vote in this, so shame on us to one extent or another. When I look at what I think counterintelligence entails today and tomorrow, 90% of what is of most value to foreign intelligence services would have never been in the classified national security sense. The Soviets would not be stealing the same sorts of secrets that the Chinese are today. That doesn't mean those don't matter. They do. Our intentions, our capabilities, our specific around hypersonics and a whole bunch of different technologies, all that really matters. But when you look at AI frontier models today, that's literally going to be at the top of anyone's list of value. That's going to change the world. That literally is, to a large extent, where the Internet was 25 years ago. So ultimately, we need to expand what we decide as national security relevant critical technologies. I think my colleagues here gave great anecdotes and examples of some of what needs to be on that list. And then we need to make sure that we actually look at it through the eyes of the enemy, not through the eyes of, is this a chip issue, is it a cyber issue, is it a hypersonics issue, is it this, is it that, is it... There's someone behind the clickety-clack of the keyboard. There's someone who has the intention behind it. We need to recognize what that is, make it harder, make it more costly, dissuade, deter, and if need be, compel bad activity. We can't just come at this like going after gnats with a fly swatter.
9: Specific to innovation,
2: that's our greatest strength.
9: The rest of the panel speak to the role of our universities working with the private sector to kind of advance that prospective thinking.
4: Republican from Virginia, Ben Klein.
3: Well, the role of universities is enormous in this. You know, we've hit it from a few angles. You know, AI, quantum, the range of national security critical technologies that will be innovated necessarily outside of government. You know, in startups, often ties very closely to university laboratories, and so it's hugely important. Partly, of course, that's going to be a question of you know, budgets and prioritization and you know, who is making up, you know, coming to study in the advanced labs and universities. And then partly there's a very important question, which we've mostly underperformed on, with respect to what should be the relationships of our advanced universities to advanced universities and labs in China. And we have not cut off the kind of ties with China and with sensitive advanced university labs in China, with military labs and military-affiliated labs in China, that we really should in advanced technology areas years ago.
9: And that was where I was going. Are we looking to the source of that proactive thinking that has so many vulnerabilities in it that we're going to be hurting ourselves in the long run by seeking universities as the kind of central focus where, they, as you said, who they're bringing on and the relationships with Chinese-based universities. I mean, they have their own vulnerabilities that are going to make it even harder to be ready.
1: Well, I will just say, I think, you know, we live in an open system. I think the challenge is true not just in our universities where this is happening, AI, quantum biotech, and CBRN, chemistry research that can be used for weapons, but companies too. I mean, the tech companies that are involved in this can also be penetrated. So I think, you know, part of what I think the American public has to realize is that we are not dealing with a Soviet Union type entity. We're dealing with a country that has a 2017 law that makes its citizens have to pass information back to the government by law. So that includes its citizens that are operating in our country. That's the adversary we deal with, and that they are then using that for economic competition or military competition as well. This is a very different enemy than we had to deal with. So we've got to be able to innovate, but as well as protect our secrets in the companies and in the universities in an open system. So, I mean, I think that is the challenge we face. I don't think there's going to be an easy solution. Part of what I think we've discussed on getting an overarching view of this, whether it's at the White House or at the Office of the Director of National Intelligence, I think is helpful because we're operating in stovepipes right now.
2: I've got to get my one war eagle in and say that Auburn takes this very seriously from a research perspective.
9: Thank you. I yield back.
5: The gentleman yields. I want to thank the witnesses for being here. I want to take just a minute before we close to say a couple of things myself. Number one, I've been saying this for a long, long time. I think our whole of government approach is inadequate to defeat the threat that is posed by the Chinese Communist Party. I think we need a whole of society approach. And the reason I say that and why this distinction is important to be made, the Chinese Communist Party owns everything in China. They bring it all to bear against our culture, not just our society, our economy, or our entire culture. This is a real threat. I really wish more than 25 years ago we had a panel like this that was brought before Congress and sounded the alarm, and maybe we could have prevented a 9/11. But I'm going to tell you this. I have a solemn responsibility to the American people and to the citizens of Arkansas's 1st Congressional District who put me here that when I see smoke, I've got to tell somebody about it. I see smoke. I see flames. Today I am pulling the alarm. Mark this day in history that on the other side of a, God forbid, another calamity on the scale of 9/11, that you three were here warning us, and that this committee convened this hearing to do just that, to warn the American people. So I'm asking for people who are at home who are listening, you don't realize everything about you, your personal profile, your financial profile, your medical profile, everything about your family, you're giving it up willingly. And it's an important piece of the puzzle. And taken as a whole, that is how we will be defeated by the Chinese Communist Party. Guard your piece of the puzzle. It's that important. Start asking questions. Start being careful. Start recognizing that you are valuable. What you present as your piece of the puzzle informs the greater operation that is taking place right now as we speak against the United States and our way of life. And I'm not trying to engage in hyperbole right now. I'm asking the President of the United States to recognize we need you more now more than ever to take leadership on this and recognize the threat that it is and empower your principals to take this seriously. This is not some, you know, parochial crusade that I'm engaged in. And I'm sorry that I'm being as exercised as I am, but the American people need to hear this. I don't know how many people are watching this today. Hopefully this will be amplified. I'm not overstating this threat. This will happen in our kids' lifetime, maybe sooner, and we'll have to answer for it. And so I'm going to do everything in my power, as long as I have the opportunity in this platform, to raise the alarm. Today, I am absolutely pulling the alarm, because I don't just smell smoke, I see the flames, and we'll be consumed by them if we don't take action. Gentlemen, again, I thank you for being here. I appreciate your testimony, and this committee is adjourned.
4: Chair of the House Intelligence Committee, Rick Crawford of Arkansas, concluding this hearing on U.S. national security readiness. We heard from former Deputy Assistant Secretary of State David Feith, former White House Homeland Security Special Assistant Frank Sulufo, and Seth Jones of the Center for Strategic and International Studies.
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12: Opportunity and prosperity for everyone in Venezuela. I have a huge thank you from the President of the United States, from myself, and from the people of the United States of America, to Chevron, to Eni, to GE, and to the many companies that will follow behind you to bring capital, technology, and opportunity into the country of Venezuela. I came down here 7 months ago to meet President Rodriguez and her team about how we could work together to better the opportunities for Venezuelans and for Americans by developing energy resources and knitting our nations again close together. Our teams have worked day and night, every day since then, to make the transformations in progress it takes building trust and respect and knowledge across our teams. That work is never easy. And as Claudio from E&I mentioned, this is just the start. But today is a transformative day. We were trying to work at what I call Trump speed. President Trump didn't want a nudge or a slow drift in the positive direction. He wanted to see as fast as possible transformation in Venezuela, in the U.S.-Venezuelan relations, in the relations between the people of the United States and the people of Venezuela. The catalyst for transforming Venezuela is energy. The catalyst for improving the life conditions of Americans, our hemisphere, and everyone in the world is to massively expand energy production around the world. But of course, we're massively interested to do that in the Americas. This is our neighborhood, from Argentina to Canada, United States, Venezuela, Guyana, Colombia. There is energy powerhouses in this hemisphere. And if we can replace the conflict of the past with commerce of today and of the future, we can build a better world. I'm honored to be here today. Today is a transformative day. Thank you all for making it possible. Let's go make the world and the Americas a better place.
13: Energy Secretary Chris Wright making these remarks in Caracas, Venezuela. He made these comments after signing the oil deal that had been announced by the White House last week.
14: AP News, I'm Ben Thomas. In Minneapolis this evening, police responded to reports of shots at a high-rise apartment building downtown.
15: Officers followed the sound of gunfire to the upper floor of the building, and on that floor, officers encountered a haze that significantly limited their visibility. Three officers were injured, two of those by gunfire.
14: Sergeant Garrett Parton of the Minneapolis Police Department.
15: There were four people transported. One died. There is one person who died at the scene, and the suspected shooter is also deceased at the scene.
14: In other news, Iranian attacks targeted U.S. allies across the Persian Gulf in retaliation for the latest round of U.S. attacks. President Trump.
16: It was a very heavy attack last night, and we're prepared to do another one anytime we want.
14: Iranian state media say one U.S. strike hit a wedding party, killing at least four people, including two children. Meanwhile, Sagar Magani reports a bipartisan group of lawmakers is pressing the U.S. Army to explain why it told a unit based in Europe to stop specializing in drone warfare.
17: The 173rd Airborne Brigade was building its own drones and practicing the type of warfare increasingly seen in Ukraine and Iran. The Army has ended that, and a group of senators says that will hurt the U.S.'s ability to modernize drone warfare. The move comes after Pentagon Chief Pete Hegseth ousted top Army officer Randy George, who had pushed the importance of drones, along with Army Secretary Dan Driscoll, who resigned this week. Drones have become more important in Europe.
18: Drones that paralyze our airports.
17: European Commission President Ursula von der Leyen says Russia's increasingly using them against Western nations. Meantime, Vladimir Putin says drones are a serious challenge for Moscow as Ukraine boosts their use on Russian targets. Sagar Magani, Washington.
14: This is AP News.
11: The road to the Capitol runs through America's battleground states, and C-SPAN is there. 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No partisan spin. 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
19: 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Chevron signs an agreement to invest $7 billion in Venezuela to double its oil production in 5 years. We'll hear from Chevron CEO and the U.S. Energy Secretary in Caracas. President Donald Trump says he was joking when he posted the Strait of Hormuz should be renamed the Trump Strait. He's also asked about the resumption of U.S. and Iran trading missile strikes for the past several days. Commerce Secretary Howard Lutnick hosts technology company CEOs for a G20 innovation ministerial in North Carolina, talking about development of artificial intelligence. U.S. House Democrats meet to discuss possible changes to party rules after two House Democrats voted with Republicans to advance Republican bills that were set to fail. The House today defeated a proposed constitutional amendment to require the Supreme Court have 9 justices. Plus, a House Intelligence Committee hearing on national security threats includes a discussion of Chinese spying and wreath laying at the World War II Memorial in Washington, D.C. on this VJ Day, marking the Allied victory over Japan, ending World War II in 1945. New York Times writing that Chevron plans to significantly expand its operations in Venezuela, the U.S. oil giant said on Wednesday, taking another step to broaden the U.S. sphere of influence in the South American country. The Houston-based company, already Venezuela's largest private oil producer, said it would more than double its production in the country over the next 5 years to 600,000 barrels a day. That represents more than half of Venezuela's current output. The company announced its plans days after President Trump said his administration was pursuing a highly unusual partnership with a different oil company that would give the U.S. government a direct hand in extracting oil on foreign soil. The two deals are separate, but both advance Mr. Trump's goal of exerting much more control over Venezuela's energy industry after U.S. forces captured the country's leader, Nicolas Maduro, in January. That was from the New York Times. Chevron CEO Mike Wirth spoke at today's signing ceremony in Caracas. That included the Venezuelan President, Delcy Rodriguez, and U.S. Energy Secretary Chris Wright.
20: For more than a century, Chevron has been part of Venezuela's story. That history is why this moment matters. Today's agreement is an important milestone for Chevron, our partners, and the Venezuelan people. It reflects progress toward a more competitive and durable framework for long-term investment. Importantly, it creates the opportunity to unlock growth and development. Together with our partners, we expect to invest more than $7 billion and double production to approximately 500,000 barrels per day over just the next 5 years. I want to recognize President Rodriguez and the Venezuelan government for the steps taken to significantly improve investment terms and provide greater stability and certainty. Progress like this is built on constructive engagement between government and industry, and today is proof of what that engagement can achieve. I'd also like to thank Secretary Wright, the Department of Energy, and the administration for their leadership in helping create the conditions for investment, production, and partnership. Their engagement helps build confidence that lets companies invest capital, technology, and expertise for the long term. And most importantly, I want to recognize Chevron's Venezuelan employees. Their professionalism, resilience, and commitment over many years helped make this opportunity possible, for their expertise will be essential for our future here. The world needs more affordable, reliable energy, not less. Venezuela, with its extraordinary resources and talented people, is helping meet that need. That is why we're here. Not just to mark an agreement, but to build on a century of delivering the energy that powers progress, lifts economies, and improves lives here in Venezuela and around the world.
19: Chevron CEO Mike Wirth in Caracas, Venezuela. U.S. Energy Secretary Chris Wright also spoke in support of today's agreement.
12: Today is a historic day in the transformation of Venezuela and the expansion of the possibilities for the Venezuelan people. President Trump's mission in Venezuela is straightforward. The mission is to bring peace, freedom, opportunity, and prosperity to the people of Venezuela. I believe the deals that are signed today, tens of billions of dollars of investment, ultimately many thousands of jobs, these are critical in starting this ball rolling of peace, opportunity, and prosperity for everyone in Venezuela. I have a huge thank you from the President of the United States, from myself, and from the people of the United States of America, to Chevron, to Eni, to GE, and to the many companies that will follow behind you to bring capital, technology, and opportunity into the country of Venezuela. I came down here 7 months ago to meet President Rodriguez and her team about how we could work together to better the opportunities for Venezuelans and for Americans by developing energy resources and knitting our nations again close together. Our teams have worked day and night, every day since then, to make the transformations in progress. It takes building trust and respect and knowledge across our teams. That work is never easy. And as Claudio from Eni mentioned, this is just the start. But today is a transformative day. We are trying to work at what I call Trump speed. President Trump didn't want a nudge or a slow drift in the positive direction. He wanted to see as fast as possible transformation in Venezuela, in the U.S.-Venezuelan relations, in the relations between the people of the United States and the people of Venezuela.
19: U.S. Energy Secretary Chris Wright today in Caracas, Venezuela at the Chevron agreement signing ceremony. Also there, the Venezuelan President Delcy Rodriguez, who said this is the transformation that Venezuela needs, overcoming difficulties and advancing through the development of its natural resources. National Public Radio writes the Chevron deal comes less than a week after the Trump administration announced a new deal to develop 17 Venezuelan oil fields with an estimated 65 billion barrels of oil in a joint venture with North American Blue Energy Partners, a private oil company headquartered in Barbados. From a Politico article, President Trump's oil deal with Venezuela may eventually help tackle America's energy needs, but many in the Venezuelan political opposition fear it could cost the country its shot at restoring democracy. They worry that the agreement, which gives the U.S. a sizable stake in a Venezuelan-owned oil company and access to preferential pricing, could entrench a regime that has shown no eagerness to move forward with promised elections. President Trump asked about elections in Venezuela, replying today, "I still don't think they're ready. We got them out of a dictatorship. We want elections. Delcy wants it too, but they're not ready yet." Wall Street today, the Dow up 295, NASDAQ up 118, S&P up 35. CNBC reporting more than 17 million barrels of oil transited the Strait of Hormuz by ship on Monday, a record since the Iran war began in late February. U.S. Energy Secretary Chris Wright told CNBC in an interview Wednesday. President Trump writing on Truth Social today, "Now that we have it under USA control, should we change the name Hormuz Strait to Trump Strait? Like America itself, it would be hotter than ever before. Thank you for your attention to this matter, President Donald J. Trump." President Trump told reporters today he was not being serious.
0: "President, how serious are you about renaming the Strait of Hormuz the Trump Strait?
16: No, I was just thrown out. Go ahead. I was just thrown out there."
19: President Donald Trump responding to reporters' questions in the White House Oval Office. AP writing that Iran fired on U.S. allies in the Gulf early Wednesday following a night of American bombardment that Iranian officials say included a deadly strike on a wedding party. The latest violence came after a month-long lull in fighting. Again, reporting from AP. Back to the Oval Office, another reporter asked President Trump about the state of the war. He also spoke of oil prices.
21: "Recent resumption of U.S. strikes in Iran have sent oil prices back up to $95 a barrel.
16: How come that?
21: How long will this renewed campaign go for?
16: I don't think
21: for?
16: Too long.
21: And also, given that what you've said about having destroyed the Iranian military, what is there still left to strike and why?"
16: "Okay, we've controlled and we are controlling the Hormuz Strait. We are bringing lots of boats out every day with millions of barrels of oil. We are, for the most part, doing it without trouble. Every once in a while, they shoot a drone and we knock it down. But we have control, of very strong control. They were trying to rebuild their radar systems and a missile system and a mine drop. You know, we got rid of all the mines in the Hormuz Strait. They were trying to build a rocket that drops mines. Who does that? Did you ever build a rocket that dropped? I never heard of such a thing, but that's what they were doing. They were building it. It was almost finished, so we took it out. We saw that they were building it. We see everything that they're doing. They can't move. They can't go to the bathroom without us seeing it. So we saw that. We took it out. We took out some other things. And then we hit them last night because they took a shot at us in Jordan, at our base in Jordan. We knocked all of them down. There were, I guess, 8 missiles that were shot. They were all knocked down. One we let go because it was so inaccurate. It landed in the middle of the desert someplace. So we let it go. Sometimes we let them go if they're not aimed correctly. It's an amazing science. What they can do is absolutely incredible. We had a case where 111 were shot at a certain ship, fellas, and 100 out of 111, all 111 were knocked down. Can you imagine that? Now, 5 years ago, 7 years ago, you couldn't do that. Today we have technology that's incredible. Nobody has technology like we have. So we hit them hard last night, very hard. They gave a little love tap, but we hit them very hard last night. We took out all of the new equipment that they tried to build along the Strait of Hormuz, some defensive, some offensive. They were trying to see the ships because they can't see the ships. You know, we're taking out a lot of ships. They can't see it because they have no radar because we blew it up. And we blew up much more than their radar last night. It was a very heavy attack last night. And we're prepared to do another one anytime we want.
21: So how long
16: I do think this, we had gasoline selling when I decided that I have to go in and stop this because we can't let Iran have a nuclear weapon. So a little more than a year ago, gasoline in Iowa, I was in Iowa making a speech. It was $1.95, right? And then it went to $1.85 past another station. I went $1.95, think of that, and $1.85. And right after that, I called everybody into the office, made my speech, and I said, we have a problem because Iran is soon going to have a nuclear weapon. And I hate to do this, but we're going to have to do it. Oil will go up and probably the stock market will go down. Well, the good news is the stock market hits new records every day, so the stock market wasn't affected, although it would even be higher, believe it or not. The stock market will go up. But it's very simple. Iran cannot have a nuclear weapon. As soon as it's over, which I don't think will be very much longer, I don't know how much more they can take, but, you know, whatever it is, it doesn't matter. And I'm not affected by the election. Number one, I'm not running, but my party is running, and I'm going to help my party. But I think my party respects the fact that we're not allowing Iran to have a nuclear weapon. And frankly, other presidents should have done that, but they didn't have whatever it takes to do it.
19: President Donald Trump in the White House Oval Office holding a news conference today. He posted on Truth Social Tuesday night, I'm not trying to force Iran to the bargaining table, as ABC fake news reported. I couldn't care less if they sign a worthless to them agreement. I like our position now much better, with almost total control of the Hormuz Strait and their economy totally collapsing. They are just playing out the inevitable. When are the Iranian people going to rise up and fight? Signed, President DJT. This is C-SPAN Radio's Washington Today. President Trump called reporters into the Oval Office initially on a different subject, as Reuters writes it. President Donald Trump will meet with major travel company executives on Wednesday, including representatives from American Airlines, Marriott, MGM Resorts, and Carnival. Amid a decline in international visitors, U.S. tourism got a big boost from the FIFA World Cup this summer. Travel spending rose 6.2% year over year in June to $122.1 billion, its strongest monthly reading in a year, and FIFA reported its best ever attendance at this summer's tournament. That was from Reuters. Here again is the president.
16: In the last 3 months, travelers logged 290 billion miles on American highways. Our national parks welcomed 78 million visitors, all records. And on 11 separate days, more than 3 million travelers flew through the American flies. The American skies were loaded up with planes and loaded up with a lot of happy people going to various destinations. In June, America welcomed visitors from all over the globe for the 2026 FIFA World Cup, and Andrew Giuliani did a fantastic job. Andrew's with us also. Match day spending at local restaurants rose 80%, and across 11 host cities, the tournament added more than $18 billion to our economy and supported more than 160,000 jobs.
19: President Donald Trump in the White House Oval Office. On Capitol Hill, the U.S. House Financial Services Committee held a hearing today on the health of the U.S. economy. One witness, Lynn Martin, president of the New York Stock Exchange, said she has seen evidence of strength.
6: The good news is, as I sit here today, the IPO markets of 2026 are telling a very different story. This story is a compelling one about the health and vitality of the U.S. economy. Global IPO proceeds in the first half of 2026 have tripled year on year, from roughly $58 billion raised previously to a record $178 billion raised in the first half of 2026. Further, the S&P 500 has closed at record highs 25 times this year, which is not paper gains. It's the collective judgment of millions of investors that American companies remain sound, innovative, and worth owning. This momentum reflects real policy progress. The SEC has moved with vision and urgency to reduce unnecessary burdens on public companies. The Bipartisan Invest Act and the Genius Act have sent a powerful signal globally that the United States is committed to leading in capital formation and the digital economy.
19: Lynn Martin, president of the New York Stock Exchange, testifying before the U.S. House Financial Services Committee. Also at the hearing, Congressman Gregory Meeks, Democrat from New York, asked another witness, Derek Hamilton, AFL-CIO chief economist and economics and urban policy professor at the New School, about the economy.
7: I'm sure you'll agree that working people and middle-class Americans are not experiencing the economy through aggregate statistics. They're experiencing it through the cost of groceries, the cost of health care, the cost of their rent, gas prices, while the labor share of national income also remains historically low. So I want to ask you, Professor, beyond the headline job numbers, what is the single best indicator of whether workers are

0: because we have so much asymmetry with regards to power. And first and foremost, our growth statistic, even in and of itself, is not doing so good. So we don't have a high level of growth, but whatever growth we have is being propped up by, again, the now infamous K-shaped economy where those that are most affluent amongst us are doing exceptionally well, where we have divergent pathways of income, employment, and wealth for everyone else.
1: Derek Hamilton, chief economist with the AFL-CIO, also economics and urban policy professor at the New School, questioned by Congressman Gregory Meeks, Democrat of New York, at today's Financial Services Committee hearing. You can find the full hearing at our video library at cspan.org. CNBC writing that artificial intelligence is taking center stage at the G20 gatherings this week. NVIDIA CEO Jensen Huang, Anthropic co-founder Tom Brown, and OpenAI CEO Sam Altman highlight the tech-focused guests on Wednesday for day two of the G20 Innovation Ministerial in Chapel Hill, North Carolina. Commerce Secretary Howard Lutnick and White House Office of Science and Technology Policy Director Michael Kratsios are leading the conference, which gathers representatives of the G20 nations, including China, Brazil, Canada, Germany, and others. That was from CNBC. Here's the Commerce Secretary Howard Lutnick opening the meeting.
2: President Trump is trying to deliver the framework that will help America lead the world in artificial intelligence and the technologies that define the next generation. So it's a framework coupled with markets that will help unleash innovation, not regulate it out of existence. We want businesses to invest. We want developers to discover. We want entrepreneurs to feel safe taking risks, because that's what entrepreneurs do. We want our companies preparing our workforce for the advanced jobs that are coming and for the new technologies that technology will unleash for our workers. So these are our principles, and this is what I want to discuss and make sure we all share in this ministerial. So over the course of the ministerial, we're going to try to discuss common sense policies that promote innovation, they accelerate scientific discovery, they strengthen our supply chains, and they build confidence across all of our emerging technologies.
1: Commerce Secretary Howard Lutnick at the G20 Innovation Ministerial in Chapel Hill, North Carolina. Part of the controversy over AI is the construction of thousands of data centers to support it. President Trump posted on Truth Social a couple of days ago, the only reason that communities throughout the USA should not want data centers is if they want to end up being backwards and poor. If they want to be successful and rich with far lower taxes and jobs all over the place, let data reign. Commerce Secretary Lutkin was interviewed on CNBC today ahead of that ministerial and was asked about data centers.
2: One of my favorite things is when people talk about data centers using water. The number one product in America that uses water is cattle. Cattle. I mean, data centers don't use water. The data centers, this is propaganda by our adversaries to try to slow us down, right? We've got the greatest chips in the world. We've got the greatest economy in the world. Data centers are really world-class production. Build a data center, produce huge economics, right? And that economics will go to the community that surrounds it. So I think those who are inviting to data centers will win them, and their economies and those communities will just be better off. It's obvious, black and white.
1: Commerce Secretary Howard Lutnick, an interview today on CNBC. A Gallup poll earlier this year found 7 in 10 Americans oppose constructing data centers for artificial intelligence in their local area, including nearly half who are strongly opposed. Not surprisingly, the issue is coming up on the campaign trail this year. It was a question at Tuesday's debate for U.S. Senator from Nebraska between Dan Osborne, an independent, and the incumbent Pete Ricketts, a Republican. First, Dan Osborne.
3: Data centers is something that comes up always in a town hall, and people have concerns for good reason. And when you're talking about data centers, you have to talk about the fact that there's potentially taking advantage of our public power system. We have cheap power here. So ultimately, for me, our power bill shouldn't go up $1 for the

0: these billion-dollar corporations coming in, setting up shop in Nebraska. And then we have to talk, you know, like you mentioned, Ogallala Aquifer. There's definitely parts of the Ogallala Aquifer that have been depleted. In fact, we're depleting it six times faster than it gets replenished. So we can win this race with China, but we could also do it with guardrails to ensure that data centers aren't going in spots where the Ogallala Aquifer is in trouble. And with community agreements from people who live in the areas that should be benefiting from these going in. And that's what I'm going to go fight for. But being tough on China, I think, since that was mentioned, it is about military readiness. I understand that deeply, that we have to have that level. So we have to be investing in modern day drones, etc., not archaic battleships. But my opponent has given $800,000 in tax credits to data centers. Meanwhile, our property taxes continue to rise.
1: Dan Osborne, independent candidate for U.S. Senator from Nebraska, in Tuesday night's debate with incumbent Senator Pete Ricketts, a Republican who also answered the question on data centers.
2: When it comes to data centers, local control is the name of the game. If communities are considering a data center, what they should do is negotiate first. They're in charge. They're in the driver's seat. They should make sure, yes, you shouldn't impact my power rates. You should conserve water, closed-loop systems. But then they can ask for more. Property taxes are one of the biggest issues here in Nebraska. There's counties in Georgia that have asked data centers to pay their property taxes. Louisiana has data centers paying 50,000 teacher bonuses. Communities should ask for those things first. This is a national security issue. This is how China plans to be us with AI. Democrat Dan and his Democrats in New York and Pennsylvania are trying to shut down data centers statewide, which hamper local communities' choice and hamper our ability to fight AI in China.
1: Senator Pete Ricketts, Republican from Nebraska, at Tuesday night's debate at the Nebraska State Fair in Grand Island, Nebraska, with Dan Osborne, who is running as an independent. There is no Democrat running in this race. The woman who won the nomination is pulled out to try to give Osborne a better shot at the victory. Osborne lost to Senator Deb Fischer, Republican from Nebraska, in 2024 by 7 percentage points. Ricketts was appointed to the Senate in 2023 after Republican Senator Ben Sasse resigned, then won a special election in 2024 to fill out that term, and is now running for a full term this year. The Cook Political Report rates this year's general election race as likely Republican. Associated Press writing that U.S. Senator Ed Markey secured the Democratic nomination in Massachusetts Senate primary Tuesday, once again fending off a push for generational change as he seeks a third term. Markey, 80 years old, defeated Congressman Seth Moulton, 47 years old, who had attempted to argue that it was time to do away with the status quo in his pursuit to oust the octogenarian. That was from AP. Markey beat Moulton 65% to 35%, and the Cook Political Report says the general election for a senator in Massachusetts is solid Democrat. Senator Markey spoke to his supporters Tuesday night in Boston.
3: We need to tax the rich, block the bombs, and stop data centers from polluting our community. We must fight for the laws that put people ahead of profit. Why should we be hopeful in this moment when there is so much fear and hate? Why am I so optimistic? Because there are more of us than there are of them. Because when we stand together with better ideas and stronger ideals, they do not stand a chance. Because the many will always beat the money. And we know that our work is more than a campaign, more than even just this moment in which we are all being called to act. Our progressive movement knows how to fight. We cannot surrender. Tomorrow, and for the next 8 weeks, in every corner of the Commonwealth and across the country, we have to hit the streets.
1: Senator Ed Markey at his Democratic primary victory party in Boston Tuesday night. His opponent, Congressman Seth Moulton, spoke to his supporters in Dorchester, Massachusetts.
4: We ran a race that stood on principle, that wasn't just about politics as usual, and that elevated the voices of Massachusetts citizens who have been left behind by the status quo in Washington. Challenging the establishment and calling for a new generation of leadership isn't easy, but it is necessary. We started conversations that needed to happen, and I will never stop pushing the Democratic Party and our country to look toward the future.
1: Congressman Seth Moulton, Democrat from Massachusetts, Tuesday night in Dorchester after losing the Senate Democratic primary to incumbent Ed Markey. Washington Today continues in a moment.
5: 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They join host Dasha Burns for a bipartisan discussion about the future of AI, the war with Iran, and the battle for control of Congress in the upcoming midterm elections. 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
1: 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House Democrats are considering new rules for their caucus, writes Bloomberg Government, after the surprise defections of two members on a procedural vote Tuesday. The House Democratic Committee on Caucus Rules met Wednesday to discuss votes by Marie Glusenkamp Perez, Democrat of Washington State, and Jared Golden, Democrat of Maine, in support of the GOP's legislative agenda. The panel discussed rule changes but said any discipline of the members would have to come from leadership. Golden is retiring at the end of this Congress, and Glusenkamp Perez is running for re-election in one of the most competitive races this cycle. The Democratic Congressional Campaign Committee will continue to support Glusenkamp Perez, according to a person familiar with the group's thinking, reporting from Bloomberg Government. The House Minority Leader Hakeem Jeffries, Democrat from New York, was asked about this on the Don Lemon Show on YouTube by host Don Lemon.
7: Two House Democrats, Dan Golden and Marie Glusenkamp Perez, broke ranks and joined Republicans to force a 210-208 vote advance in the resolution condemning socialism, which the House then adopted 2020-192. How do you feel about that? Because the DSA and socialism has been a big issue, and it's going to be a big issue going into November. I know that may not be a short answer, but I'd like to hear one if you have it.
8: Yeah, and I think it's Jared Golden was one of those two.
7: It's Jared Golden, not Dan Golden.
8: That's
7: not
8: right.
7: Dan Golden.
8: And
7: thank you.
8: I want to make sure that, you know, I don't hear from Dan after this conversation. but, you know, listen, we issued a statement yesterday that was pretty clear from House Democratic leadership indicating that we viewed the fact that we were blindsided by two of our colleagues as a significant breach of trust with respect to a procedural vote that was on its way to failing had everybody remained unified and every single Democrat who was present but two voted against the rule. Now, the rule is what gave the Republicans the ability to advance several different bills on the floor this week, including a resolution that in part related to the advancement of the voter suppression piece of legislation that Donald Trump has been so obsessed with, the so-called Save America Act, which is really the Suppress the Vote Act. So we indicated that it was a significant breach that requires a serious response, and we have referred the matter to the Committee on Caucus Rules for further discussion and action.
1: House Minority Leader Hakeem Jeffries, Democrat from New York, interviewed by Don Lemon on his online show. That statement the congressman referred to reads, "The decision by two of our colleagues to blindside the entire House Democratic caucus and join with a Republican majority to pass a procedural rule on the brink of failing represents a significant breach of trust. It is an action that necessitates a serious response, and we have asked the Committee on Caucus Rules to take this up in short order." One of the bills that the procedural vote allowed to come up dealt with fishing regulations, and that was supported by those two Democrats, one from Maine, the other from Washington State. House Speaker Mike Johnson, Republican from Louisiana, telling reporters that had all the Democrats voted no on the rule on Tuesday, he would have convinced enough Republicans who had voted no to switch to yes to have it pass.
9: Mr. Speaker, were you on the rule vote yesterday? That sounds a great thing.
10: Well, I'll ask her then. But Mr. Speaker, on the rule vote, did
11: Americans are smiling and happy, and they don't
10: have people. But the idea here that you had help from the Democratic side of the aisle and some potential threats by the Democrats to punish their members. You ever wanted to maybe punish some of your members if they voted against you?
11: Yes, you know, we've not done that. We always work through our issues and we get people a yes and we pass rules even when they're difficult, and I thought we might have to do that yesterday, but it passed, and we're grateful we moved forward and we got some very important legislation done yesterday, as you know.
10: But you couldn't have done that without those Democrats.
11: We would have got it done. I always do.
10: How so?
11: I would have twisted arms as always do.
1: House Speaker Mike Johnson, Republican from Louisiana, answering a question from Fox News Chief Congressional Correspondent Chad Pergram. This was not a news conference, and that explains the laughter. It was the end of a ceremonial swearing-in for the House's newest member, Aisha Wahab, Democrat from California, who won a special election this month to replace former Congressman Eric Swalwell, also a Democrat, who resigned in April. The House now has 433 voting members, 218 Republicans, 214 Democrats, one independent, Kevin Kiley, who caucuses with the Republicans, and two vacant seats, one in Florida, one in Texas, no special election scheduled to fill them. The House today defeated a proposed constitutional amendment that reads, "The Supreme Court of the United States shall be composed of 9 justices." The vote was 212-206. It was a majority, but short of the two-thirds needed in order to pass. Forbes explains that reforming how the Supreme Court operates is expected to be part of Congress's agenda next term if Democrats regain control of the House, with House Minority Leader Hakeem Jeffries saying in August he believes dramatic reform is necessary. House Speaker Mike Johnson suggested Tuesday Republicans' main aim in holding the vote was to force Democrats to publicly come out on whether they are definitively against adding justices, telling reporters the vote would make Democrats, quote, put their money where their mouth is. That was from Forbes. Here's part of the House floor debate. It began with Congressman Andy Biggs, Republican from Arizona.
12: The Supreme Court's job is to tell the American people the truth about the law, even when that truth is unpopular, even when a president doesn't like it, even when Congress doesn't like it. That only works if the court is independent. Alexander Hamilton expressed this in Federalist 78. He explained that the courts must be insulated from the political branches or they cannot do their job of protecting the rights of the people. Disagreeing with the Supreme Court is not just legitimate, it is American. We amend the Constitution or we pass new laws. We elect presidents who appoint different judges. That's how you change outcomes you don't like. That's the process the founders gave us. But there's a world of difference between changing the law and changing the rules of the game because you don't like the last call. Packing the court is not simply a policy disagreement. It is an attempt to change the structure of one of the three branches of government in order to guarantee the outcome you want. That's not reform. That's revolution. And here's the question every American should ask. If a sitting majority can change the size of the Supreme Court the moment it dislikes rulings, what happens the next time the other side is in power? What stops them from doing the same thing? As Justice Breyer said, this will start an arms race.
1: Congressman Andy Biggs, Republican from Arizona, on the House floor. Congressman Jamie Raskin, Democrat from Maryland, spoke against this proposed constitutional amendment.
13: If we decided this on an originalist basis, we might move to place 13 justices on the court to match our 13 federal circuits, or we might go to 6 justices, which was the original number there. But MAGA's proposal is to strip Congress of all authority in the matter, to freeze it and cement it permanently in the constitutional architecture for all time, with the suddenly magic number 9. This is odd. 9 is neither the number of federal circuits we have, that's 13, nor is it the original number of justices Congress placed on the court. That was 6. So what's going on here? Well, surprise, surprise, America, it's another partisan power grab by MAGA. Our colleagues who fear for the results of the November election, as their policies have brought us nothing but war, inflation, corruption, lawlessness, and a $40 trillion debt, one quarter of it supplied by this presidential administration. So The MAGA party wants to cement into place a profoundly partisan and lopsided 6-3 Roberts Court that was gerrymandered and engineered by Mitch McConnell after the untimely deaths of Justice Scalia and Justice Ginsburg, each in the final year of a presidential term.
1: Congressman Jamie Raskin, Democrat from Maryland, on the House floor before the unsuccessful vote to pass this proposed constitutional amendment. Vote was short of the two-thirds needed, 212 to 206. Last time a proposed constitutional amendment was approved by the House was 2005. It required a balanced federal budget. It failed in the Senate. The last time a proposed constitutional amendment passed both the House and the Senate was 1978. District of Columbia Voting Rights Amendment. It failed ratification by three-quarters of the states, expired in 1985. This is Washington Today on C-SPAN Radio. Story from The Independent. Two senior Trump administration officials have stated that Chinese state-owned shipping giant Costco uses hidden onboard equipment to intercept military communications off the coastlines of targeted nations, including the United States. According to the officials, who asked to remain anonymous, discussed the American intelligence assessment, Costco maintains a decades-long espionage partnership with Beijing. The arrangement reportedly enables China to gather signal communications from commercial and military ships and aircraft across North America, Europe, and Asia. That was from The Independent. Chinese espionage was a topic today during a U.S. House Intelligence Committee hearing on worldwide threats and the ability of U.S. intelligence to deal with it. Congressman Joaquin Castro, Democrat from Texas, asked about automatic license plate readers from the company Flock Safety. ABC News reports there are more than 120,000 Flock Safety cameras actively operating across the U.S. You'll hear an answer from Seth Jones, CSIS Senior Vice President.
9: The surveillance here is massive. These Flock cameras are even near police departments, military bases, for all we know, intelligence, important intelligence sites in the United States. And just to give you an example, there was one city in Georgia that allowed up to 2,000 other agencies to access the information from its Flock cameras. And it was receiving information from 1,300 other agencies. And as you all know, the regulations, the laws and the regulations on security required by these agencies is almost non-existent. We almost require no security at all from them. Whatever they do is voluntary. And so my concern here is that we have essentially centralized this pot of data of surveillance for China, so such that it doesn't matter whether they own the camera or not. If they can hack into a weakly protected system, they can access the information. And I think that that's exactly where we find ourselves today. And I'd like to see if you all could speak to that so that we face this hard truth as a country.
14: I would start broad and say that the challenge we saw and with Volt Typhoon was that the Chinese will penetrate a range of critical infrastructure. For me, the cameras are part of a broader challenge of the ability of the Chinese and intent to penetrate systems that include the cameras you talk about, but also CCTVs in private settings, critical infrastructure, financial, healthcare, networks. My question is, who is overseeing the defenses, the cyber defenses of these networks to strengthen, on the defensive side, the ability of adversaries to penetrate?
9: Right, and I think we all know the answer to that. And the answer is that there's very little protection or that it's voluntary. And so, you know, why would they need to send a spy to take photos when they can hack into the unregulated and vulnerable cameras and just take the data? To me, we've essentially set up an opportunity for espionage by proxy.
1: Congressman Joaquin Castro, Democrat from Texas, at today's House Intelligence Committee hearing. The answer coming from one of the witnesses, Seth Jones, Senior Vice President with the Center for Strategic and International Studies, CSIS, also a former senior Defense Department official. Congressman Rick Crawford, Republican from Arkansas, the committee chair, also mentioned China when he closed out the hearing with a warning about data privacy.
15: I think our whole of government approach is inadequate to defeat the threat that is posed by the Chinese Communist Party. I think we need a whole of society approach. And the reason I say that and why this distinction is important to be made, the Chinese Communist Party owns everything in China. They bring it all to bear against our culture, not just our society, our economy, or our entire culture. This is a real threat. I really wish more than 25 years ago we had a panel like this that was brought before Congress and sounded the alarm, and maybe we could have prevented a 9/11. But I'm going to tell you this. I have a solemn responsibility to the American people and to the citizens of Arkansas's 1st Congressional District who put me here, that when I see smoke, I've got to tell somebody about it. I see smoke. I see flames. Today I am pulling the alarm. Mark this day in history that on the other side of a, God forbid, another calamity on the scale of 9/11, that you three were here warning us, and that this committee convened this hearing to do just that, to warn the American people. So I'm asking for people who are at home, who are listening, you don't realize everything about you, your personal profile, your financial profile, your medical profile, everything about your family, you're giving it up willingly, and it's an important piece of the puzzle. And taken as a whole, that is how we will be defeated by the Chinese Communist Party. Guard your piece of the puzzle. It's that important.
1: Congressman Rick Crawford, Republican from Arkansas, Intelligence Committee Chair, at today's hearing on national security threats. Associated Press writing, prominent Hong Kong pro-democracy activist Joshua Wong pleaded guilty Wednesday to conspiracy to collude with foreign forces to endanger national security under a Beijing-imposed law that has effectively stifled the city's once-thriving pro-democracy movement. In Washington, D.C., House Speaker Emerita Nancy Pelosi, Democrat from California, spoke about this case on the House floor.
16: I rise today to call attention to what is happening in Hong Kong, especially to Joshua Wong. As a teenager, led millions of people to the streets of Hong Kong to speak out for democracy and for freedom in Hong Kong, for the Chinese government to honor its commitment to the Basic Law, which was the foundation of the transition in 1997 from Great Britain to the Chinese government having control over Hong Kong. Speaking out for freedom should not be against the law. And since the Basic Law, the Chinese have passed a security law, which is anything but security. It's a repression law. And under this law, Joshua Wong has pleaded guilty to speaking out for freedom. He said, yes, I have done that. He can be sentenced to life for speaking out for freedom. This House, this Congress has always been bipartisan in joining together for freedom, whether it's in Hong Kong, whether Tibet, whether it's wherever in China, human rights in China. Let us not forget Joshua Wong at this time and not forget Jimmy Lai at the other end of life. This is a young teenager who was doing this, now his early 20s. Jimmy Lai, toward the end of his life in prison. We must speak out for freedom. We must not let this be ignored. The most horrible form of torture that the Chinese have over these people is to tell them nobody remembers you or why you're here. We want to be sure that they know we remember them.
1: House Speaker Emerita Nancy Pelosi, Democrat from California, on the House floor in Washington. Associated Press writing about the Joshua Wong case. The offense is punishable by a prison term of 3 to 10 years or up to life imprisonment if the offense is deemed to be of a grave nature. Pleading guilty could typically result in a reduced sentence, and his lawyers expressed hope for a penalty that would not be crushing. He was already serving a prison term of 4 years and 8 months after entering a guilty plea in a separate national security case linked to an unofficial political primary. That was from AP. From Politico, less than a month ago, a huge bipartisan Senate majority voted to honor the late Senator Lindsey Graham and pass legislation he pushed aimed at sanctioning Russia's trading partners. Now the bill is at serious risk of languishing in the House, where it's suffering from significant Democratic opposition, lack of Republican enthusiasm, and fading impetus to honor the late South Carolina senator. That was from Politico. From Reuters, European Commission Chief Ursula von der Leyen vowed on Wednesday to increase pressure on Russia, including with new sanctions after an attempted drone attack at Leipzig airport in Germany that she said showed Moscow's growing recklessness. Airport workers last month found a drone laden with explosives and a detonator at the airport, an important civilian freight and NATO logistics hub in eastern Germany. It's also a base for several giant Ukrainian cargo planes. That was from Reuters. Here's Ursula von der Leyen at a news conference in Brussels at NATO headquarters with the Secretary General Mark Rutte.
17: We meet today to discuss Russia's attack in Leipzig. The German government has identified Russia as behind an attempt to attack cargo planes at Leipzig-Halle Airport. Had this attack succeeded, this would have resulted in enormous damage and possibly even loss of life. So I want to be very clear about what this was. This was an attack using military-grade material carried out by Russian operatives on European Union soil. We will not tolerate it. We stand in full solidarity with Germany. And if the intention was to make us think twice about supporting Ukraine, I can tell you it has only strengthened my resolve. Intimidation will not work, and this is why I'm meeting with NATO's Secretary General today. We are united. Europe and NATO will not just maintain our pressure on Russia. We will increase it, and we will not stop. Not until Russia stops bombing and killing innocent children, men and women in Ukraine.
1: European Commission President Ursula von der Leyen at NATO headquarters in Brussels with the Secretary General Mark Rutte. More from the Reuters article. Russia denies involvement. It says it will respond to what its foreign ministry spokesperson called anti-Russian action and summoned Germany's top diplomat to Moscow. The 81st anniversary of VJ Day, Victory Over Japan Day, and the end of World War II was commemorated today with wreath laying at the World War II Memorial in Washington, D.C. One of the speakers was David Yoho, a World War II U.S. Merchant Marine veteran.
18: And you may never be able to capture everything that's here if this is a casual admiration. If you instead search for the meaning of these things, and what this ground means to us, this is holy, holy ground to us, because it represents all of those who cannot speak for themselves. And I am fortunate to be in an age where there aren't too many of us left. We die, there are 40,000 of them estimated, and we die at the rate of 119 every day. But veterans of all classes, 23 take their lives every day. Because the truth of being a veteran is things happen to you that you don't want to talk about. You shared about your husband, your father, and how much they were willing to talk about it. Because it's about here. Because the unsung yet significant number of people who suffer post-traumatic stress. We can't correct it. Can't even cure it. Can we understand it? And the World War II supposedly ended on August 15th. That's where I was in the Pacific, August 4th, 15th, 1945. And 4 days later, I turned 17. And then I mourn. I weep for those who cannot speak. And I weep for our educational system, which doesn't provide an understanding of what it is we went through. I was fortunate. I've been invited twice as a guest speaker in the D-Day, and this year I sat at the table with the producer, the director of a movie called Saving Private Ryan. And I said to them, there is one passage in there that is so significant. It deals with an old man kneeling at a cross, and he is searching for a name, and he weeps as he says these words in that film. Did I lead a worthy life? Did what we did have significance? Did what we say and do today have significance? And the answer is yes, if you make it so.
1: David Yoho, World War II U.S. Merchant Marine veteran, today at the World War II Memorial in Washington, D.C. on this VJ Day, the 81st anniversary of the end of the war in 1945, with the formal surrender of Japan on the USS Missouri. About 16 million Americans served in the armed forces during World War II. About 400,000 died. David Yoho said there are about 40,000 World War II veterans still alive. And finally, on C-SPAN Radio's Washington Today, as the House of Representatives returns to session after its August break, today they honored the late country singer Dolly Parton, who died last week at the age of 80. You'll hear from Congresswoman Diana Harshbarger, Republican of Tennessee, and Congressman Steve Cohen, Democrat of Tennessee.
19: Mr. Speaker, I ask unanimous consent to speak out of order.
20: The gentlewoman's recognized.
19: Mr. Speaker, I rise today to honor a true daughter of Tennessee, Dolly Parton, a woman who needs no introduction. Dolly was a native of my district in East Tennessee, and she was from Locust Ridge in Sevier County. She never forgot where she came from. Her music told the truth about hard work and faith and family, and that truth is why the whole world fell in love with Dolly. But it was her heart that made her a legend back home. She rebuilt the community after the wildfires in 2016 that tore through Sevier County. She opened doors for children to learn to read through her imagination library. She supported health care and research for Tennessee families, and she protected the mountains that she loved. Most people will know her theme park that's in the district called Dollywood. She was guided by her faith in her East Tennessee upbringing, and Dolly used her success to lift people up around her at every turn. My prayers are with her family and everyone who loved her. The Tennessee delegation is committed to ensuring that her legacy is remembered for generations to come. And with that, Mr. Speaker, I'm going to yield to my colleague, Representative Cohen. Yes, sir.
21: Thank you. This is my first opportunity to serve as the dean of the Tennessee delegation, and it didn't come too soon. Time running out. Yep. Dolly Parton was a phenomenal Tennessean, probably the best representative we ever had. She never looked down on anybody. She had a big heart. Whenever there was a tragedy or somebody in need, she came forward and wanted it to be anonymous. She was a good human being. And she had a beautiful voice. I had a friend who was involved in the music business in the early 70s in Laurel Canyon when the Eagles and all were getting together. And he told me about Dolly being out there, and that's where she got to know Linda Ronstadt and others. And he said she had such a beautiful voice, and she did. She will be remembered forever for all she did for humanity. Tennessee is proud to have her and will always love her. Thank you.
1: Congressman Steve Cohen, Democrat of Tennessee, and before that, Congresswoman Diana Harshbarger, Republican of Tennessee, on the House floor, surrounded by other members of the Tennessee congressional delegation, and they did ask for a moment of silence for Dolly Parton, who died last week. 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
1: Welcome to Washington Today on C-SPAN Radio for Wednesday, September 2nd, 2026. Chevron signs an agreement to invest $7 billion in Venezuela to double its oil production in 5 years. We'll hear from Chevron CEO and the U.S. Energy Secretary in Caracas. President Donald Trump says he was joking when he posted the Strait of Hormuz should be renamed the Trump Strait. He's also asked about the resumption of U.S. and Iran trading missile strikes for the past several days. Commerce Secretary Howard Lutnick hosts technology company CEOs for a G20 innovation ministerial in North Carolina, talking about development of artificial intelligence. U.S. House Democrats meet to discuss possible changes to party rules after two House Democrats voted with Republicans to advance Republican bills that were set to fail. The House today defeated a proposed constitutional amendment to require the Supreme Court have 9 justices. Plus, a House Intelligence Committee hearing on national security threats includes a discussion of Chinese spying and wreath laying at the World War II Memorial in Washington, D.C. on this VJ Day, marking the Allied victory over Japan, ending World War II in 1945. New York Times writing that Chevron plans to significantly expand its operations in Venezuela, U.S. oil giant said on Wednesday, taking another step to broaden the U.S. sphere of influence in the South American country. The Houston-based company, already Venezuela's largest private oil producer, said it would more than double its production in the country over the next 5 years to 600,000 barrels a day. That represents more than half of Venezuela's current output. The company announced its plans days after President Trump said his administration was pursuing a highly unusual partnership with a different oil company that would give the U.S. government a direct hand in extracting oil on foreign soil. The two deals are separate, but both advance Mr. Trump's goal of exerting much more control over Venezuela's energy industry after U.S. forces captured the country's leader, Nicolas Maduro, in January. That was from the New York Times. Chevron CEO Mike Wirth spoke at today's signing ceremony in Caracas that included the Venezuelan President Delcy Rodriguez and U.S. Energy Secretary Chris Wright.
2: For more than a century, Chevron has been part of Venezuela's story. That history is why this moment matters. Today's agreement is an important milestone for Chevron, our partners, and the Venezuelan people. It reflects progress toward a more competitive and durable framework for long-term investment. Importantly, it creates the opportunity to unlock growth and development. Together with our partners, we expect to invest more than $7 billion and double production to approximately 500,000 barrels per day over just the next 5 years. I want to recognize President Rodriguez and the Venezuelan government for the steps taken to significantly improve investment terms and provide greater stability and certainty. Progress like this is built on constructive engagement between government and industry, and today is proof of what that engagement can achieve. I'd also like to thank Secretary Wright, the Department of Energy, and the administration for their leadership in helping create the conditions for investment, production, and partnership. Their engagement helps build confidence that lets companies invest capital, technology, and expertise for the long term. And most importantly, I want to recognize Chevron's Venezuelan employees. Their professionalism, resilience, and commitment over many years helped make this opportunity possible, for their expertise will be essential for our future here. The world needs more affordable, reliable energy, not less. Venezuela, with its extraordinary resources and talented people, is helping meet that need. That is why we're here, not just to mark an agreement, but to build on a century of delivering the energy that powers progress, lifts economies, and improves lives here in Venezuela and around the world.
1: Chevron CEO Mike Wirth in Caracas, Venezuela. U.S. Energy Secretary Chris Wright also spoke in support of today's agreement.
3: Today is a historic day in the transformation of Venezuela and the expansion of the possibilities for the Venezuelan people. President Trump's mission in Venezuela is straightforward. The mission is to bring peace, freedom, opportunity, and prosperity to the people of Venezuela. I believe the deals that are signed today, tens of billions of dollars of investment, ultimately many thousands of jobs, these are critical in starting this ball rolling of peace, opportunity, and prosperity for everyone in Venezuela. I have a huge thank you from the President of the United States, from myself, and from the people of the United States of America, to Chevron, to Eni, to GE, and to the many companies that will follow behind you to bring capital, technology, and opportunity into the country of Venezuela. I came down here 7 months ago to meet President Rodriguez and her team about how we could work together to better the opportunities for Venezuelans and for Americans by developing energy resources and knitting our nations again close together. Our teams have worked day and night, every day since then, to make the transformations in progress. It takes building trust and respect and knowledge across our teams. That work is never easy. And as Claudio from Eni mentioned, this is just the start. But today is a transformative day. We are trying to work at what I call Trump speed. President Trump didn't want a nudge or a slow drift in the positive direction. He wanted to see as fast as possible transformation in Venezuela, in the U.S.-Venezuelan relations, in the relations between the people of the United States and the people of Venezuela.
1: U.S. Energy Secretary Chris Wright today in Caracas, Venezuela, at the Chevron agreement signing ceremony. Also there, the Venezuelan President, Delcy Rodriguez, who said this is the transformation that Venezuela needs, overcoming difficulties and advancing through the development of its natural resources. National Public Radio writes the Chevron deal comes less than a week after the Trump administration announced a new deal to develop 17 Venezuelan oil fields with an estimated 65 billion barrels of oil in a joint venture with North American Blue Energy Partners, a private oil company headquartered in Barbados. From a Politico article, President Trump's oil deal with Venezuela may eventually help tackle America's energy needs, but many in the Venezuelan political opposition fear it could cost the country its shot at restoring democracy. They worry that the agreement, which gives the U.S. a sizable stake in a Venezuelan-owned oil company and access to preferential pricing, could entrench a regime that has shown no eagerness to move forward with promised elections. President Trump asked about elections in Venezuela, replying today, "I still don't think they're ready. We got them out of a dictatorship. We want elections. Delcy wants it too, but they're not ready yet." Wall Street today, the Dow up 295, NASDAQ up 118, S&P up 35. CNBC reporting more than 17 million barrels of oil transited the Strait of Hormuz by ship on Monday, a record since the Iran war began in late February. U.S. Energy Secretary Chris Wright told CNBC in an interview Wednesday. President Trump writing on Truth Social today, "Now that we have it under USA control, should we change the name Hormuz Strait to Trump Strait? Like America itself, it would be hotter than ever before. Thank you for your attention to this matter, President Donald J. Trump." President Trump told reporters today he was not being serious.
4: "President, how serious are you about renaming the Strait of Hormuz the Trump Strait?"
5: "No, I was just thrown out. Go ahead. I was just thrown out."
1: President Donald Trump responding to reporters' questions in the White House Oval Office. AP writing that Iran fired on U.S. allies in the Gulf early Wednesday following a night of American bombardment that Iranian officials say included a deadly strike on a wedding party. The latest violence came after a month-long lull in fighting. Again, reporting from AP. Back to the Oval Office, another reporter asked President Trump about the state of the war. He also spoke of oil prices.
6: Recent resumption of U.S. strikes in Iran have sent oil prices back up to $95 a barrel.
5: How come that?
6: How long will this renewed campaign go for?
5: I don't think
6: for?
5: Too long.
6: And also, given that what you've said about having destroyed the Iranian military, what is there still left to strike and why?
5: Okay, we've controlled and we are controlling the Hormuz Strait. We are bringing lots of boats out every day with millions of barrels of oil. We are, for the most part, doing it without trouble. Every once in a while, they shoot a drone and we knock it down. But we have control of very strong control. They were trying to rebuild their radar systems and a missile system and a mine drop. You know, we got rid of all the mines in the Hormuz Strait. They were trying to build a rocket that drops mines. Who does that? Did you ever build a rocket that dropped? I never heard of such a thing, but that's what they were doing. They were building it. It was almost finished, so we took it out. We saw that they were building it. We see everything that they're doing. They can't move. They can't go to the bathroom without us seeing it. So we saw that. We took it out. We took out some other things. And then we hit them last night because they took a shot at us in Jordan, at our base in Jordan. We knocked all of them down. There were, I guess, 8 missiles that were shot. They were all knocked down. One we let go because it was so inaccurate. It landed in the middle of the desert someplace, so we let it go. Sometimes we let them go if they're not aimed correctly. It's an amazing science. What they can do is absolutely incredible. We had a case where 111 were shot at a certain ship, fellas, and 100 out of 111, all 111 were knocked down. Can you imagine that? Now, 5 years ago, 7 years ago, you couldn't do that. Today, we have technology that's incredible. Nobody has technology like we have. So we hit them hard last night, very hard. They gave a little love tap, but we hit them very hard last night. We took out all of the new equipment that they tried to build along the Strait of Hormuz, some defensive, some offensive. They were trying to see the ships because they can't see the ships. You know, we're taking out a lot of ships. They can't see it because they have no radar because we blew it up. And we blew up much more than their radar last night. It was a very heavy attack last night. And we're prepared to do another one anytime we want.
6: So I do think this.
5: We had gasoline selling when I decided that I have to go in and stop this because we can't let Iran have a nuclear weapon. So a little more than a year ago. Gasoline in Iowa. I was in Iowa making a speech. It was $1.95, right? And then it went to $1.85 past another station. I went $1.95. Think of that, and $1.85. And right after that, I called everybody into the office, made my speech, and I said, "We have a problem because Iran is soon going to have a nuclear weapon, and I hate to do this, but we're going to have to do it. Oil will go up, and probably the stock market will go down." Well, the good news is the stock market hits new records every day, so the stock market wasn't affected, although it would even be higher, believe it or not. The stock market will go up. But it's very simple. Iran cannot have a nuclear weapon. As soon as it's over, which I don't think will be very much longer, I don't know how much more they can take, but, you know, whatever it is, it doesn't matter. And I'm not affected by the election. Number one, I'm not running, but my party's running, and I'm going to help my party. But I think my party respects the fact that we're not allowing Iran to have a nuclear weapon. And frankly, other presidents should have done that, but they didn't have whatever it takes to do it.
1: President Donald Trump in the White House Oval Office holding a news conference today. He posted on Truth Social Tuesday night, "I'm not trying to force Iran to the bargaining table, as ABC fake news reported. I couldn't care less if they sign a worthless to them agreement. I like our position now much better, with almost total control of the Hormuz Strait and their economy totally collapsing. They are just playing out the inevitable. When are the Iranian people going to rise up and fight?" Signed, President DJT. This is C-SPAN Radio's Washington Today. President Trump called reporters into the Oval Office initially on a different subject. As Reuters writes it, President Donald Trump will meet with major travel company executives on Wednesday, including representatives from American Airlines, Marriott, MGM Resorts, and Carnival. Amid a decline in international visitors, U.S. tourism got a big boost from the FIFA World Cup this summer. Travel spending rose 6.2% year over year in June to $122.1 billion, its strongest monthly reading in a year, and FIFA reported its best ever attendance at this summer's tournament. That was from Reuters. Here again is the president.
5: In the last 3 months, travelers logged 290 billion miles on American highways, our national parks,
7: welcomed 78 million visitors, all records, and on 11 separate days, more than 3 million travelers flew through the American flies. American skies were loaded up with planes and loaded up with a lot of happy people going to various destinations. In June, America welcomed visitors from all over the globe for the 2026 FIFA World Cup, and Andrew Giuliani did a fantastic job. Andrew's with us also. Match day spending at local restaurants rose 80%, and across 11 host cities, the tournament added more than $18 billion to our economy and supported more than 160,000 jobs.
1: President Donald Trump in the White House Oval Office. On Capitol Hill, the U.S. House Financial Services Committee held a hearing today on the health of the U.S. economy. One witness, Lynn Martin, president of the New York Stock Exchange, said she has seen evidence of strength.
8: The good news is, as I sit here today, the IPO markets of 2026 are telling a very different story. This story is a compelling one about the health and vitality of the U.S. economy. Global IPO proceeds in the first half of 2026 have tripled year on year, from roughly $58 billion raised previously to a record $178 billion raised in the first half of 2026. Further, the S&P 500 has closed at record highs 25 times this year, which is not paper gains. It's the collective judgment of millions of investors that American companies remain sound, innovative, and worth owning. This momentum reflects real policy progress. The SEC has moved with vision and urgency to reduce unnecessary burdens on public companies. The Bipartisan Invest Act and the Genius Act have sent a powerful signal globally that the United States is committed to leading in capital formation and the digital economy.
1: Lynn Martin, president of the New York Stock Exchange, testifying before the U.S. House Financial Services Committee. Also at the hearing, Congressman Gregory Meeks, Democrat from New York, asked another witness, Derek Hamilton, AFL-CIO chief economist and economics and urban policy professor at the New School, about the economy.
9: I'm sure you'll agree that working people and middle-class Americans are not experiencing the economy through aggregate statistics. They are experiencing it through the cost of groceries, the cost of health care, the cost of their rent, gas prices, while the labor share of national income also remains historically low. So I want to ask you, Professor, beyond the headline job numbers, what is the single best indicator of whether workers are actually getting ahead and achieving things, you know, for me in a district like I represent, like home ownership or building their savings? What would you say we should be looking at?
10: That's a difficult question to find a one single bullet, but would clarity, looking at growth alone with no understanding of distribution, clouds the picture of the ways in which the typical American experiences the economy. Why? Because we have so much asymmetry with regards to power. And first and foremost, our growth statistic, even in and of itself, is not doing so good. So we don't have a high level of growth, but whatever growth we have is being propped up by, again, the now infamous K-shaped economy where those that are most affluent amongst us are doing exceptionally well, where we have divergent pathways of income, employment, and wealth for everyone else.
1: Derek Hamilton, chief economist with the AFL-CIO, also economics and urban policy professor at the New School, questioned by Congressman Gregory Meeks, Democrat of New York, at today's Financial Services Committee hearing. You can find the full hearing at our video library at cspan.org. CNBC writing that artificial intelligence is taking center stage at the G20 gatherings this week. NVIDIA CEO Jensen Huang Anthropic co-founder Tom Brown and OpenAI CEO Sam Altman highlight the tech-focused guests on Wednesday for day two of the G20 Innovation Ministerial in Chapel Hill, North Carolina. Commerce Secretary Howard Lutnick and White House Office of Science and Technology Policy Director Michael Kratsios are leading the conference, which gathers representatives of the G20 nations, including China, Brazil, Canada, Germany, and others. That was from CNBC. Here's the Commerce Secretary Howard Lutnick opening the meeting.
11: President Trump is trying to deliver the framework that will help America lead the world in artificial intelligence and the technologies that define the next generation. So it's a framework coupled with markets that will help unleash innovation, not regulate it out of existence. We want businesses to invest. We want developers to discover. We want entrepreneurs to feel safe taking risks, because that's what entrepreneurs do. We want our companies preparing our workforce for the advanced jobs that are coming and for the new technologies that that technology will unleash for our workers. So these are our principles, and this is what I want to discuss and make sure we all share in this ministerial. So over the course of the ministerial, we're going to try to discuss common sense policy.

0: which, with far lower taxes and jobs all over the place, let data reign. Commerce Secretary Luckin was interviewed on CNBC today ahead of that ministerial and was asked about data centers.
1: One of my favorite things is when people talk about data centers using water. The number one product in America that uses water is cattle. Cattle. I mean, data centers don't use water. The data centers, this is propaganda by our adversaries to try to slow us down, right? We've got the greatest chips in the world. We've got the greatest economy in the world. Data centers are really world-class production. Build a data center, produce huge economics, right? And that economics will go to the community that surrounds it. So I think those who are inviting to data centers will win them, and their economies and those communities will just be better off. It's obvious, black and white.
0: Commerce Secretary Howard Lutnick, an interview today on CNBC. A Gallup poll earlier this year found 7 in 10 Americans oppose constructing data centers for artificial intelligence in their local area, including nearly half who are strongly opposed. Not surprisingly, the issue is coming up on the campaign trail this year. It was a question at Tuesday's debate for U.S. Senator from Nebraska between Dan Osborne, an independent, and the incumbent Pete Ricketts, a Republican. First, Dan Osborne.
2: Data centers is something that comes up always in a town hall, and people have concerns for good reason. And when you're talking about data centers, you have to talk about the fact that there's potentially taking advantage of our public power system. We have cheap power here. So ultimately, for me, our power bill shouldn't go up $1 for these billion-dollar corporations coming in setting up shop in Nebraska. And then we have to talk, like you mentioned, the Ogallala Aquifer. There's definitely parts of the Ogallala Aquifer that have been depleted. In fact, we're depleting it 6 times faster than it gets replenished. So we can win this race with China, but we could also do it with guardrails to ensure that data centers aren't going in spots where the Ogallala Aquifer is in trouble. With community agreements from people who live in the areas that should be benefiting from these going in. That's what I'm going to go fight for. But being tough on China, I think, since that was mentioned, it is about military readiness. I understand that deeply, that we have to have that level. So we have to be investing in modern day drones, etc., not archaic battleships. But my opponent has given $800,000 in tax credits to data centers. Meanwhile, our property taxes continue to rise.
0: Dan Osborne, independent candidate for U.S. Senator from Nebraska in Tuesday night's debate with incumbent Senator Pete Ricketts, a Republican who also answered the question on data centers.
3: When it comes to data centers, local control is the name of the game. If communities are considering a data center, what they should do is negotiate first. They're in charge. They're in the driver's seat. They should make sure, yes, you shouldn't impact my power rates. You should conserve water, closed-loop systems. But then they can ask for more. Property taxes are one of the biggest issues here in Nebraska. There's counties in Georgia that have asked data centers to pay their property taxes. Louisiana has data centers paying 50,000 teacher bonuses. Communities should ask for those things first. This is a national security issue. This is how China plans to beat us with AI. Democrat Dan and his Democrats in New York and Pennsylvania are trying to shut down data centers statewide, which hamper local communities' choice and hamper our ability to fight AI in China.
0: Senator Pete Ricketts, Republican from Nebraska, at Tuesday night's debate at the Nebraska State Fair in Grand Island, Nebraska, with Dan Osborne, who is running as an independent. There is no Democrat running in this race. The woman who won the nomination is pulled out to try to give Osborne a better shot at the victory. Osborne lost to Senator Deb Fischer, Republican from Nebraska, in 2024 by 7 percentage points. Ricketts was appointed to the Senate in 2023 after Republican Senator Ben Sasse resigned, then won a special election in 2024 to fill out that term, and is now running for a full term this year. The Cook Political Report rates this year's general election race as likely Republican. Associated Press writing that U.S. Senator Ed Markey secured the Democratic nomination in Massachusetts Senate primary Tuesday, once again fending off a push for generational change as he seeks a third term. Markey, 80 years old, defeated Congressman Seth Moulton, 47 years old, who had attempted to argue that it was time to do away with the status quo in his pursuit to oust the

0: octogenarian. That was from AP. Markey beat Moulton 65% to 35%, and the Cook Political Report says the general election for senator in Massachusetts is solid Democrat. Senator Markey spoke to his supporters Tuesday night in Boston.
1: We need to tax the rich, block the bombs, and stop data centers from polluting our community. We must fight for the laws that put people ahead of profit. Why should we be hopeful in this moment when there is so much fear and hate? Why am I so optimistic? Because there are more of us than there are of them. Because when we stand together with better ideas and stronger ideals, they do not stand a chance. Because the many will always beat the money. And we know that our work is more than a campaign, more than even just this moment in which we are all being called to act. Our progressive movement knows how to fight. We cannot surrender. Tomorrow, for the next 8 weeks, in every corner of the Commonwealth and across the country, we have to hit the streets.
0: Senator Ed Markey at his Democratic primary victory party in Boston Tuesday night. His opponent, Congressman Seth Moulton, spoke to his supporters in Dorchester, Massachusetts.
2: We ran a race that stood on principle, that wasn't just about politics as usual, and that elevated the voices of Massachusetts citizens who have been left behind by the status quo in Washington. Challenging the establishment and calling for a new generation of leadership isn't easy, but it is necessary. We started conversations that needed to happen, and I will never stop pushing the Democratic Party and our country to look toward the future.
0: Congressman Seth Moulton, Democrat from Massachusetts, Tuesday night in Dorchester after losing the Senate Democratic primary to incumbent Ed Markey. Washington Today continues in a moment.
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0: 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House Democrats are considering new rules for their caucus, writes Bloomberg Government, after the surprise defections of two members on a procedural vote Tuesday. The House Democratic Committee on Caucus Rules met Wednesday to discuss votes by Marie Glusenkamp Perez, Democrat of Washington State, and Jared Golden, Democrat of Maine, in support of the GOP's legislative agenda. The panel discussed rule changes but said any discipline of the members would have to come from leadership. Golden is retiring at the end of this Congress, and Glusenkamp Perez is running for re-election in one of the most competitive races this cycle. The Democratic Congressional Campaign Committee will continue to support Glusenkamp Perez, according to a person familiar with the group's thinking, reporting from Bloomberg Government. The House Minority Leader, Hakeem Jeffries, Democrat from New York, was asked about this on the Don Lemon Show on YouTube by host Don Lemon.
5: Two House Democrats, Dan Golden and Marie Glusenkamp Perez, broke ranks and joined Republicans to force a 210-208 vote advance in the resolution condemning socialism, which the House then adopted 2020-192. How do you feel about that? Because the DSA and socialism has been a big issue, and it's going to be a big issue going into November. I know that may not be a short answer, but I'd like to hear one if you have it.
6: Yeah, and I think it's Jared Golden was one of those two.
5: It's Jared Golden, not Dan Golden. Not
6: that's
5: Dan
6: right.
5: Golden.
6: And,
5: yeah,
6: and
5: thank you.
6: I want to make sure that, you know, I don't hear from Dan after this conversation. but, you know, listen, we issued a statement yesterday that was pretty clear from House Democratic leadership indicating that we viewed the fact that we were blindsided by two of our colleagues as a significant breach of trust. with respect to a procedural vote that was on its way to failing had everybody remain unified and every single Democrat who was present but two voted against the rule. Now, the rule is what gave the Republicans the ability to advance several different bills on the floor this week, including a resolution that in part related to the advancement of the voter suppression piece of legislation that Donald Trump has been so obsessed with, the so-called Save America Act, which is really the Suppress the Vote Act. So we indicated that it was a significant breach that requires a serious response, and we have referred the matter to the Committee on Caucus Rules for further discussion and action.
0: House Minority Leader Hakeem Jeffries, Democrat from New York, interviewed by Don Lemon on his online show. That statement the congressman referred to reads, "The decision by two of our colleagues to blindside the entire House Democratic Caucus and join with Republican majority to pass a procedural rule on the brink of failing represents a significant breach of trust. It is an action that necessitates a serious response, and we have asked the Committee on Caucus Rules to take this up in short order." One of the bills that the procedural vote allowed to come up dealt with fishing regulations, and that was supported by those two Democrats, one from Maine, the other from Washington State. House Speaker Mike Johnson, Republican from Louisiana, telling reporters that had all the Democrats voted no on the rule on Tuesday, he would have convinced enough Republicans who had voted no to switch to yes to have it pass.
7: Mr. Speaker, were you on the rule vote yesterday?
8: Can I come over here?
7: Well, I'll ask her then. But Mr. Speaker, on the rule vote, did
9: Americans are smiling and happy, and they're going to have
7: a good time. But the idea here that you had help from the Democratic side of the aisle and some potential threats by the Democrats to punish their members, you ever wanted to maybe punish some of your members if they voted against you?
9: Yes, you know, we've not done that. We always work through our issues and we get people to yes and we pass rules even when they're difficult, and I thought we might have to do that yesterday, but it passed, and we're grateful we moved forward and we got some very important legislation done yesterday, as you know. We'll do it again.
7: But you couldn't have done that without those Democrats.
9: We would have gotten it done. I always do.
7: How so?
9: I would have twisted arms as always do.
0: House Speaker Mike Johnson, Republican from Louisiana, answering a question from Fox News Chief Congressional Correspondent Chad Pergram. This was not a news conference, and that explains the laughter. It was the end of a ceremonial swearing-in for the House's newest member, Aisha Wahab, Democrat from California, who won a special election this month to replace former Congressman Eric Swalwell, also a Democrat, who resigned in April. The House now has 433 voting members, 218 Republicans, 214 Democrats, one independent, Kevin Kiley, who caucuses with the Republicans, and two vacant seats, one in Florida, one in Texas, no special election scheduled to fill them. The House today defeated a proposed constitutional amendment that reads, "The Supreme Court of the United States shall be composed of 9 justices." The vote was 212-206. It was a majority, but short of the 2/3 needed in order to pass. Forbes explains that reforming how the Supreme Court operates is expected to be part of Congress's agenda next term if Democrats regain control of the House, with House Minority Leader Hakeem Jeffries saying in August he believes dramatic reform is necessary. House Speaker Mike Johnson suggested Tuesday Republicans' main aim in holding the vote was to force Democrats to publicly come out on whether they are definitively against adding justices, telling reporters the vote would make Democrats, quote, put their money where their mouth is. That was from Forbes. Here's part of the House floor debate. It began with Congressman Andy Biggs, Republican from Arizona.
10: The Supreme Court's job is to tell the American people the truth about the law, even when that truth is unpopular, even when a president doesn't like it, even when Congress doesn't like it. That only works if the court is independent. Alexander Hamilton expressed this in Federalist 78. He explained that the courts must be insulated from the political branches or they cannot do their job of protecting the rights of the people. Disagreeing with the Supreme Court is not just legitimate, it is American. We amend the Constitution, or we pass new laws. We elect presidents who appoint different judges. That's how you change outcomes you don't like. That's the process the founders gave us. But there's a world of difference between changing the law and changing the rules of the game because you don't like the last call. Packing the court is not simply a policy disagreement. It is an attempt to change the structure of one of the three branches of government in order to guarantee the outcome you want. That's not reform, that's revolution. And here's the question every American should ask. If a sitting majority can change the size of the Supreme Court the moment it dislikes rulings, what happens the next time the other side is in power? What stops them from doing the same thing? As Justice Breyer said, this will start an arms race.
0: Congressman Andy Biggs, Republican from Arizona, on the House floor. Congressman Jamie Raskin, Democrat from Maryland, spoke against this proposed constitutional amendment.
11: If we decided this on an originalist basis, we might move to place 13 justices on the court to match our 13 federal circuits, or we might go to 6 justices, which was the original number there. But MAGA's proposal is to strip Congress of all authority in the matter, to freeze it and cement it permanently in the constitutional architecture for all time, with the suddenly magic number 9. This is odd. 9 is neither the number of federal circuits we have, that's 13, nor is it the original number of justices Congress placed on the court. That was 6. So what's going on here? Well, surprise, surprise, America, it's another partisan power grab by MAGA. Our colleagues who fear for the results of the November election, as their policies have brought us nothing but war, inflation, corruption, lawlessness, and a $40 trillion debt, one quarter of it supplied by this presidential administration. So the MAGA party wants to cement into place a profoundly partisan and lopsided 6-3 Roberts Court that was gerrymandered and engineered by Mitch McConnell after the untimely deaths of Justice Scalia and Justice Ginsburg, each in the final year of a presidential term.
0: Congressman Jamie Raskin, Democrat from Maryland, on the House floor before the unsuccessful vote to pass this proposed constitutional amendment. Vote was short of the two-thirds needed, 212 to 206. Last time a proposed constitutional amendment was approved by the House was 2005. It required a balanced federal budget. It failed in the Senate. The last time a proposed constitutional amendment passed both the House and the Senate was 1978. District of Columbia Voting Rights Amendment. It failed ratification by three-quarters of the states, expired in 1985. This is Washington Today on C-SPAN Radio. Story from The Independent. Two senior Trump administration officials have stated that Chinese state-owned shipping giant Costco uses hidden onboard equipment to intercept military communications off the coastlines of targeted nations, including the United States. According to the officials, who asked to remain anonymous, discussed the American intelligence assessment, Costco maintains a decades-long espionage partnership with Beijing. The arrangement reportedly enables China to gather signal communications from commercial and military ships and aircraft across North America, Europe, and Asia. That was from The Independent. Chinese espionage was a topic today during a U.S. House Intelligence Committee hearing on worldwide threats and the ability of U.S. intelligence to deal with it. Congressman Joaquin Castro, Democrat from Texas, asked about automatic license plate readers from the company Flock Safety. ABC News reports there are more than 120,000 Flock Safety cameras actively operating across the U.S. You'll hear an answer from Seth Jones, CSIS Senior Vice President.
12: The surveillance here is massive. These Flock cameras are even near police departments, military bases, for all we know, important intelligence sites in the United States. And just to give you an example, there was one city in Georgia that allowed up to 2,000 other agencies to access the information from its Flock cameras. And it was receiving information from 1,300 other agencies. And as y'all know, the regulations, the laws and the regulations on security required by these agencies is almost non-existent. We almost require no security at all from them. Whatever they do is voluntary. And so my concern here is that we have essentially centralized this pot of data of surveillance for China, so such that it doesn't matter whether they own the camera or not. If they can hack into a weakly protected system, they can access the information. And I think that that's exactly where we find ourselves today. And I'd like to see if you all can speak to that so that we face this hard truth as a country.
13: I would start broad and say that the challenge we saw with Volt Typhoon was that the Chinese will penetrate a range of critical infrastructure. For me, the cameras are part of a broader challenge of the ability of the Chinese and intent to penetrate systems that include the cameras you talk about, but also CCTVs in private settings, critical infrastructure, financial, healthcare networks. My question is, who is overseeing the defenses, the cyber defenses of these networks to strengthen, on the defensive side, the ability of adversaries to penetrate?
12: Right, and I think we all know the answer to that. And the answer is that there's very little protection or that it's voluntary. And so, you know, why would they need to send a spy to take photos when they can hack into the unregulated and vulnerable cameras and just take the data? To me, we've essentially set up an opportunity for espionage by proxy.
0: Congressman Joaquin Castro, Democrat from Texas, at today's House Intelligence Committee hearing. The answer coming from one of the witnesses, Seth Jones, Senior Vice President with the Center for Strategic and International Studies, CSIS, also a former senior Defense Department official. Congressman Rick Crawford, Republican from Arkansas, the committee chair, also mentioned China when he closed out the hearing with a warning about data privacy.
14: I think our whole of government approach is inadequate to defeat the threat that is posed by the Chinese Communist Party. I think we need a whole of society approach. And the reason I say that and why this distinction is important to be made, the Chinese Communist Party owns everything in China. They bring it all to bear against our culture, not just our society, our economy, or our entire culture. This is a real threat. I really wish more than 25 years ago we had a panel like this that was brought before Congress and sounded the alarm, and maybe we could have prevented a 9/11. But I'm going to tell you this. I have a solemn responsibility to the American people and to the citizens of Arkansas's 1st Congressional District who put me here, that when I see smoke, I've got to tell somebody about it. I see smoke. I see flames. Today I am pulling the alarm. Mark this day in history that on the other side of a, God forbid, another calamity on the scale of 9/11, that you three were here warning us and that this committee convened this hearing to do just that, to warn the American people. So I'm asking for people who are at home who are listening, you don't realize everything about you, your personal profile, your financial profile, your medical profile, everything about your family, you're giving it up willingly, and it's an important piece of the puzzle. And taken as a whole, that is how we will be defeated by the Chinese Communist Party. Guard your piece of the puzzle. It's that important.
0: Congressman Rick Crawford, Republican from Arkansas, Intelligence Committee Chair, at today's hearing on national security threats. Associated Press writing, prominent Hong Kong pro-democracy activist Joshua Wong pleaded guilty Wednesday to conspiracy to collude with foreign forces to endanger national security under a Beijing-imposed law that has effectively stifled the city's once-thriving pro-democracy movement. In Washington, D.C., House Speaker Emerita Nancy Pelosi, Democrat from California, spoke about this case on the House floor.
15: I rise today to call attention to what is happening in Hong Kong, especially to Joshua Wong. As a teenager, led millions of people to the streets of Hong Kong to speak out for democracy and for freedom in Hong Kong, for the Chinese government to honor its commitment to the Basic Law, which was the foundation of the transition in 1997 from the Great Britain to the Chinese government having control over Hong Kong. Speaking out for freedom should not be against the law. And since the Basic Law, the Chinese have passed a security law, which is anything but security. It's a repression law. And under this law, Joshua Wong has pleaded guilty to speaking out for freedom. He said, yes, I have done that. He can be sentenced to life for speaking out for freedom. This House, this Congress has always been bipartisan in joining together for freedom, whether it's in Hong Kong, whether Tibet, whether it's wherever in China, human rights in China. Let us not forget Joshua Wong at this time and not forget Jimmy Lai at the other end of life. This is a young teenager who was doing this, now his early 20s. Jimmy Lai,
13: the gentlewoman's
15: toward the
13: time
15: end
13: has
15: of
13: expired.
15: His life in prison. We must speak out for freedom. We must not let this be ignored. The most horrible form of torture that the Chinese have over these people is to tell them nobody remembers you or why you're here. We want to be sure that they know we remember them.
0: House Speaker Emerita Nancy Pelosi, Democrat from California, on the House floor in Washington. Associated Press writing about the Joshua Wong case. The offense is punishable by a prison term of 3 to 10 years or up to life imprisonment if the offense is deemed to be of a grave nature. Pleading guilty could typically result in a reduced sentence, and his lawyers expressed hope for a penalty that would not be crushing. He was already serving a prison term of 4 years and 8 months after entering a guilty plea in a separate national security case linked to an unofficial political primary. That was from AP. From Politico, less than a month ago, a huge bipartisan Senate majority voted to honor the late Senator Lindsey Graham and pass legislation he pushed aimed at sanctioning Russia's trading partners. Now the bill is at serious risk of languishing in the House, where it's suffering from significant Democratic opposition, lack of Republican enthusiasm, and fading impetus to honor the late South Carolina senator. That was from Politico. From Reuters, European Commission Chief Ursula von der Leyen vowed on Wednesday to increase pressure on Russia, including with new sanctions after an attempted drone attack at Leipzig airport in Germany that she said showed Moscow's growing recklessness. Airport workers last month found a drone laden with explosives and a detonator at the airport, an important civilian freight and NATO logistics hub in eastern Germany. It's also a base for several giant Ukrainian cargo planes. That was from Reuters. Here's Ursula von der Leyen at a news conference in Brussels at NATO headquarters with the Secretary General Mark Rutte.
16: We meet today to discuss Russia's attack in Leipzig. The German government has identified Russia as behind an attempt to attack cargo planes at Leipzig-Halle Airport. Had this attack succeeded, this would have resulted in enormous damage and possibly even loss of life. So I want to be very clear about what this was. This was an attack using military-grade material carried out by Russian operatives on European Union soil. We will not tolerate it. We stand in full solidarity with Germany. And if the intention was to make us think twice about supporting Ukraine, I can tell you it has only strengthened my resolve. Intimidation will not work, and this is why I'm meeting with NATO's Secretary General today. We are united. Europe and NATO will not just maintain our pressure on Russia. We will increase it, and we will not stop. Not until Russia stops bombing and killing innocent children, men and women in Ukraine.
0: European Commission President Ursula von der Leyen at NATO headquarters in Brussels with the Secretary General Mark Rutte. More from the Reuters article. Russia denies involvement. It says it will respond to what its foreign ministry spokesperson called anti-Russian action and summoned Germany's top diplomat to Moscow. The 81st anniversary of VJ Day, Victory Over Japan Day, and the end of World War II was commemorated today with wreath laying at the World War II Memorial in Washington, D.C. One of the speakers was David Yoho, a World War II U.S. Merchant Marine veteran.
17: And you may never be able to capture everything that's here if this is a casual admiration. If you instead search for the meaning of these things, and what this ground means to us, this is holy, holy ground to us, because it represents all of those who cannot speak for themselves. And I am fortunate to be in an age where there aren't too many of us left. We die, there are 40,000 of them estimated, and we die at the rate of 119 every day. But veterans of all classes, 23 take their lives every day. Because the truth of being a veteran is things happen to you that you don't want to talk about. You shared about your husband, your father, and how much they were willing to talk about it. Because it's about here. Because the unsung yet significant number of people who suffer post-traumatic stress, we can't correct it, can't even cure it. Can we understand it? And the World War II supposedly ended on August 15th. That's where I was, in the Pacific, August 4th, 15th, 1945. And 4 days later, I turned 17. And then I mourn. I weep for those who cannot speak. And I weep for our educational system, which doesn't provide an understanding of what it is we went through. I was fortunate. I've been invited twice as a guest speaker in the D-Day. And this year I sat at the table with the producer, the director of a movie called Saving Private Ryan. And I said to them, there is one passage in there that is so significant. It deals with an old man kneeling at a cross. And he is searching for a name. And he weeps as he says these words in that film. Did I lead a worthy life? Did what we did have significance? Did what we say and do today have significance? And the answer is yes, if you make it so.
0: David Yoho, World War II U.S. Merchant Marine veteran, today at the World War II Memorial in Washington, D.C. on this VJ Day, the 81st anniversary of the end of the war in 1945, with the formal surrender of Japan on the USS Missouri. About 16 million Americans served in the armed forces during World War II. About 400,000 died. David Yoho said there are about 40,000 World War II veterans still alive. And finally, on C-SPAN Radio's Washington Today, as the House of Representatives returns to session after its August break, today they honored the late country singer Dolly Parton, who died last week at the age of 80. You'll hear from Congresswoman Diana Harshbarger, Republican of Tennessee, and Congressman Steve Cohen, Democrat of Tennessee.
18: Mr. Speaker, I ask unanimous consent to speak out of order.
19: The gentlewoman's recognized.
18: Mr. Speaker, I rise today to honor a true daughter of Tennessee, Dolly Parton, a woman who needs no introduction. Dolly was a native of my district in East Tennessee, and she was from Locust Ridge in Sevier County. She never forgot where she came from. Her music told the truth about hard work and faith and family, and that truth is why the whole world fell in love with Dolly. But it was her heart that made her a legend back home. She rebuilt the community after the wildfires in 2016 that tore through Sevier County. She opened doors for children to learn to read through her imagination library. She supported health care and research for Tennessee families, and she protected the mountains that she loved. Most people will know her theme park that's in the district called Dollywood. She was guided by her faith in her East Tennessee upbringing, and Dolly used her success to lift people up around her at every turn. My prayers are with her family and everyone who loved her. The Tennessee delegation is committed to ensuring that her legacy is remembered for generations to come. And with that, Mr. Speaker, I'm going to yield to my colleague, Representative Cohen. Yes, sir.
11: Thank you. This is my first opportunity to serve as the dean of the Tennessee delegation, and it didn't come too soon. Time running out. Yeah. Dolly Parton was a phenomenal Tennessean, probably the best representative we ever had. She never looked down on anybody. She had a big heart. Whenever there was a tragedy or somebody in need, she came forward and wanted it to be anonymous. She was a good human being. And she had a beautiful voice. I had a friend who was involved in the music business in the early 70s in Laurel Canyon, when the Eagles and all were getting together. And he told me about Dolly being out there, and that's where she got to know Linda Ronstadt and others. And he said she had such a beautiful voice, and she did. She will be remembered forever for all she did for humanity. Tennessee is proud to have her and will always love her. Thank you.
0: Congressman Steve Cohen, Democrat of Tennessee, and before that, Congresswoman Diana Harshbarger, Republican of Tennessee, on the House floor, surrounded by other members of the Tennessee congressional delegation, and they did ask for a moment of silence for Dolly Parton, who died last week. Thanks for listening to Washington Today. Remember, next week is the first ever Republican National Midterm Convention, and C-SPAN is the only network bringing you every speech, every speaker, and every minute. 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
1: Now, we'll go to the House Judiciary Subcommittee on the Constitution and Limited Government for a hearing on birthright citizenship. They'll hear testimony from Kansas Attorney General Chris Kobach, former Acting Deputy Homeland Security Secretary Ken Cuccinelli, Wayne State University Law Professor Jonathan Weinberg, and Immigration Accountability Project Policy Director Rosemary Jenks. Here's Chair of this House Judiciary Subcommittee, Chip Roy of Texas.
2: Subcommittee will come to order. Without objection, the chair is authorized to declare a recess at any time. We welcome everyone to today's hearing on birthright citizenship and the 14th Amendment. Without objection, my friend Mr. Schmidt will be able to participate in today's hearing for the purpose of introducing a witness and asking questions of the witnesses if a member yields him time for that purpose. And our friend Mr. Klein from Virginia will be allowed to participate again if a member yields time for that purpose. I will now recognize myself for an opening statement. On June 30th, 2026, the Supreme Court majority ruled against sovereignty and our nation's right to determine who is a United States citizen, a key pillar of a sovereign nation. Recognizing the decades-long absurdity of automatic citizenship to the children born to illegal aliens and certain classes of legal immigrants, President Trump directed his administration to curb this ridiculous practice of birthright citizenship as it had become to be known. President Trump's executive order protecting the meaning and value of American citizenship declared that certain categories of individuals will no longer be considered to be born subject to the jurisdiction of the United States and therefore will no longer be U.S. citizens at birth. The president's mandate simply said children born to mothers who were, quote, unlawfully present or whose presence was, quote, lawful but temporary, and fathers who weren't either U.S. citizens or lawful permanent residents would prospectively receive U.S. citizenship. Most Americans would agree with a common sense order that safeguards who constitutes a United States citizen. Without waiting for the ink to dry on President Trump's executive order, lower courts rushed to stop it. Eventually, the president's order made its way to the highest court in the land, where a majority concluded, I believe incorrectly, that the citizenship clause of the 14th Amendment was to be interpreted under the English common law principles that the majority in Wong Kim Ark had followed, not one under premised on the concepts of legal domicile of the child's parents that U.S. Solicitor General Sauer was promoting during oral arguments before the court. In other words, the majority's reliance on 1898 Wong Kim Ark decision is misplaced. Wong Kim Ark dealt with the child of legal, permanently domiciled immigrants, not temporary visitors or illegal aliens. To be sure, the word domicile in this context means more than a temporary residence, but a fixed permanent home, unlike temporary visa holders or illegal aliens returning home after working for a stint in the United States. Justice Clarence Thomas rightly rejected the majority's argument that Wong Kim Ark settled the birthright citizenship question without including requirement for domicile. He said in his dissent, quote, scholars and government officials continued to agree after Wong Kim Ark that the citizenship clause did not extend to the children of foreign temporary visitors. The rule remained what it always was, a child born on American soil of a stranger or traveler passing through the country or temporarily residing here was not a citizen. He also contextualized the historical foreign policy concerns raised by dual citizenship, in that dual citizenship could create divided loyalties during wartime, competing claims over individuals by foreign powers to meddle with domestic affairs, or undermining national cohesion. Justice Thomas' analysis of the majority's position on Wong Kim Ark holds true today, as it did in the 1800s. With a record-high foreign-born population at over 51 million aliens in the United States, many of whose legal statuses and loyalties are in question. Today, we will discuss a question foundational to the identity of our nation. Who is an American citizen? While the Supreme Court has attempted to remove it entirely from our elected branches, I believe such a fundamental question must be answered by the people's elected representatives. In Trump versus Barbara, the Supreme Court, led by Chief Justice Roberts, failed the American people, the Constitution, and the rule of law, and put at risk the national sovereignty and security of the United States. The majority invented, out of whole cloth, a radically new understanding not only of the 14th Amendment, but what it means to be an American. According to the court, American citizenship is nothing more than a function of where you are born. If an illegal alien or temporary visitor arrives in America today and gives birth, her child is an American citizen. If a Chinese national flies to America days before her due date to give birth, her child is an American citizen. If that sounds insane to you, it's because it is. The 14th Amendment was never meant to turn American soil into a factory for manufacturing United States citizenship. But the Supreme Court has effectively done just that. The court has opened the floodgates to the abomination that is birth tourism. A member of this subcommittee, Mr. Gill, held a hearing on this in the Oversight Committee just yesterday, exposing the horrors of what happens when people for profit try to make citizens for people around the world. Birth tourism allows bad actors to prey on vulnerable mothers with the promise that by coming to America, their child will be guaranteed American citizenship. It devalues the meaning of American citizenship by bestowing it to the children of lawbreakers who enter the United States without the consent of its people, almost rewarding them for trespassing onto the country's soil. It steals our nation's medical resources and other finite resources from American mothers and babies, and it allows our adversaries to manufacture a cohort of American citizens who do not live in here nor hold any allegiance to our nation, but who will one day be able to vote in our elections if they choose to do so. Will they have America's best interests in mind when they cast their ballots? A January article estimated there are at least 750,000 and as many as 1.5 million Chinese nationals with U.S. citizenship who likely obtained it through a combination of the United States' absurd birthright citizenship policies and the resulting birth tourism industry. To make matters worse, the demand for U.S. citizenship for the children of Chinese nationals has led to unscrupulous companies assisting these individuals for profit. The People's Republic of China is home to over 500 companies offering birth tourism services, resulting in, quote, more than 50,000 Chinese nationals delivering babies in the United States every year, according to one estimate. My colleagues and I, many of whom serve on this full committee, mobilized on this alarming information in March of this year, sending a letter to the administration to end this madness. More recently, the administration dismantled a West African birth tourism ring comprised of 100 foreign nationals using fraudulent documents and visa, quote, fixers, end quote, to get themselves visas to get U.S. citizenship for their children. I can list countless examples. If we saw large numbers of foreigners from the Soviet Union committing birth tourism in the 1980s, the federal government would expeditiously close these legal and policy gaps. The Supreme Court had an opportunity to put an end to this exploitation, defend our sovereignty, and protect our national security, but it failed to do so. Rather than hiding behind the fiction that a constitutional amendment is necessary to fix this abuse of our laws, Congress should act immediately to rectify the Supreme Court's disastrous decision. Put simply, the Supreme Court got the decision wrong. But don't take my word for it. Justice Sam Alito began his dissent by stating the court, quote, made a serious mistake in one of the most important decisions in the history of the court. He wrote that the decision confers citizenship on virtually everyone who happens to be born in the country, including the children of birth tourists, end quote. Contrary to the majority's holding, Justice Alito argued, quote, the 14th Amendment confers citizenship on only those children who at birth owe allegiance solely to the country. Justice Alito ended his dissent by asserting that the court's interpretation creates a strong incentive for individuals to enter or remain in the country illegally. He wrote, quote, the 14th Amendment does not include the rule that the court now imposes on the country, and this ruling will seriously affect the country's future. Joining Justice Alito on the majority's decision, Justice Thomas argued that there is clear distinction between recently emancipated slaves and foreign temporary visitors, and explains that foreign temporary visitors, quote, are attached to their home country, lack similar bonds to this country, and would not be called upon in time of war, end quote.
3: Subcommittee Chair Chip Roy.
2: Trump v. Barber is our modern-day Roe v. Wade, a blatant misinterpretation of the Constitution with harmful policy outcomes. To do nothing legislative would be an abject failure of the United States Congress. It is up to Congress to define subject to the jurisdiction thereof, to put a stop to birth tourism, and to uphold the integrity of what it means to be an American citizen. The Supreme Court's ruling determining that the United States must be subject to unrelenting theft of our sovereignty and security at the hands of illegal aliens and other lawbreakers from across the globe who use their United States-born children as anchors to remain in the country, leaving the American people to endure the consequences. Justice Thomas, Justice Alito, and the others that joined them made their decisions clear in Trump versus Barbara. It is time for the House of Representatives to make its voice heard and rectify this blatant policy absurdity. With that, I will now yield to the ranking member, my good friend from Pennsylvania.
4: Thank you, Mr. Chairman. It seems that my Republican colleagues believe that no matter how false or bizarre a claim, repeating it over and over again will somehow make it true. What else can explain the hearing that they've scheduled for today? As I explained last time the majority swung and missed on this topic, the text and legislative history of the 14th Amendment clearly establish that aside from rare exceptions, a person's birth in the United States guarantees citizenship in the United States.
3: Ranking Member Mary Kay Scanlon.
4: Suggest otherwise is nothing more than a disingenuous attempt to rewrite our nation's history and the very words of the Constitution. And you don't have to take my word for it. The Supreme Court resoundingly agreed just 2.5 months ago in its decision on this issue in Trump versus Barbara. The 14th Amendment guarantees that all persons born in the United States and subject to the jurisdiction thereof are citizens of the United States. That plain text is about as clear as the law can be. The Supreme Court and our Constitution only recognize two very narrow exceptions for children of foreign diplomats and children of an occupying army's soldiers, situations where U.S. law cannot be applied. Simply tweeting that there's an invasion of immigrants is nothing more than a desperate and bigoted attempt to fabricate an end run around birthright citizenship and doesn't meet either of those exceptions. The American children of undocumented immigrants and the American children of visa holders are persons born here in America. At the moment of their birth, they're subject to the same laws of the United States as me, or you, or the chairman here. With an undeniable constitutional claim to the rights, duties, and protections of that reciprocal relationship. In other words, citizenship. So why are Donald Trump and our Republican colleagues continuing to question the plain, long-settled meaning of the 14th Amendment? Why are they peddling obviously unconstitutional proposals to end birthright citizenship even after the Supreme Court settled the matter once again? It's because Donald Trump and his Republican flunkies think they can profit at the polls. If they strip away from an entire group of our American neighbors their rights, their votes, and their identities, and turn them into a permanent underclass. These Republicans want to pick and choose who is worthy of citizenship based solely upon who someone's parents are and where their parents are from. In our country, where the founders banned noble titles and declared that no man is guilty for his father's sins, there's nothing less American than that. In short, the people who want to end birthright citizenship are proposing to resurrect the infamous Dred Scott decision, which tried to make bloodline the mark of citizenship. Thankfully, most Americans reject this bigoted view, one that is diametrically opposed to our nation's longstanding history and ideals. Patriotism requires us to resist the backsliding and injustice that the president and his allies are pushing. Our history, our quest for a more perfect union, has always been about opening up opportunity and civic participation, not ripping it away. Expanding our electorate has been an important part of that progress, enfranchisement, not disenfranchisement. We passed constitutional amendments that guarantee citizenship and access to the ballot box, no matter a person's race or sex. In doing so, we've made our country and its government more representative, more fair, and slowly but surely, more perfect. That's a vision shared by patriotic Americans and rooted in fundamental American ideals. Any attempt to radically reinterpret the citizenship clause only serves the schemes of right-wing extremists and limits who can have a political voice in this country. Donald Trump's unconstitutional executive orders to end birthright citizenship, not to mention copycat legislation by our Republican colleagues, even after the court's Barber decision, would drag us backwards. Their efforts would upend the promise of America and consecrate a government that's not for the people, but for some people. It's been nearly 160 years since the 14th Amendment rebuked the Dred Scott decision and reestablished birthright citizenship as the law of our land. In that time, the U.S. has been made better by Americans born here to immigrants, regardless of their parents' birthplace or citizenship status. Countless prominent Americans are U.S.-born children of immigrants, including the chairman of the Congressional Progressive Caucus, Congressman Greg Kassar, the chairman of the House Freedom Caucus, Congressman Andy Harris, and for the region I represent, one of the greatest Eagles players of all time, Chuck Concrete Charlie Bednarik. If you're looking for prominent Americans who've benefited from birthright citizenship, you can look no further than senior officials in the Trump administration, like Marco Rubio or Nikki Haley, who were born to non-citizens and received their U.S. citizenship at birth. Defending birthright citizenship is a moral as well as a constitutional imperative. The U.S. Conference of Catholic Bishops wrote in its Trump versus Barbara amicus brief that ending birthright citizenship denies the innate dignity and freedom of the person. The moral imperative, historical evidence, legal arguments, and U.S. Constitution are apparently no obstacle to our Republican colleagues, however, as they persist in conjuring up all kinds of nonsense to justify limiting birthright citizenship. We've already heard some of our colleagues' hallucinations about birth tourism and anchor babies, the claim that nefarious expectant mothers enter the country on tourist visas just to give birth. Setting aside the fact that the Republicans' own witnesses cannot show actual proof that birth tourism happens on any meaningful or widespread basis, any congressional response certainly does not involve upending constitutional fundamentals about the meaning of American citizenship. In fact, birthright citizenship is about as American as apple pie. Americans overwhelmingly back birthright citizenship, and extremists like Stephen Miller know they don't have the votes or the public support to pass a constitutional amendment to repeal it. So instead, they're trying to do an end run by obliterating more than a century and a half of legal analysis and forcing a tortured reading of the English language, which the Supreme Court just rejected again. Finally, let's be abundantly clear. The through line that links this attempt to end birthright citizenship and every cruel immigration policy propped up by this administration serves the same goal, turning our melting pot democracy into a white nationalist ethno-state. And we will do everything in our power to fight that vision as a Congress, as a government, as a nation. We should not be in the business of turning back the clock and allowing our country to backslide into the most shameful parts of its past. Instead, we should be passing laws that shepherd it towards a brighter future where the promise to form a more perfect union rings true for all rather than just a titled few. Policies that bring us toward this vision of a more just, more fair America guided by all Americans are exactly what I and my Democratic colleagues will use this committee to fight for. And with that, I yield back.
3: Ranking Member Mary A. Scanlon of Pennsylvania.
2: Thank the ranking member. I now recognize the ranking member of the full committee, the gentleman from Maryland, Mr. Raskin.
5: Thank you. Thank you kindly, Mr. Chairman, and thanks to all of our witnesses for joining us today. Well, the cupboard is now officially empty, and the game is up. Having picked an illegal forever war with Iran and driven our national debt over $40 trillion, one quarter of which comes from this president alone, the Republicans are now officially barren of any new proposals or ideas to bring down the price of gasoline or diesel or groceries or housing or healthcare or to control the spiraling corruption and lawlessness of the administration. As a result, our friends on the Judiciary Committee are like hamsters on a wheel spinning in place with utterly spent and discredited ideas. The summer's over, but every day we are treated now to 24/7 summer reruns. Yesterday, we held a sixth hearing on the GOP's Defund the Police Sanctuary Jurisdiction Bill, a bill that already passed out of committee 6 months ago, but is so toxic, futile, and counterproductive that even Speaker Johnson can't be convinced to bring it to the floor. But through the awesome power, I suppose, of magical thinking, our colleagues simply held another hearing as if they had not already passed the bill that the hearing was about. Today, our colleagues wish away the Supreme Court's recent 5-4 decision in Trump versus Barbara. And so here in Never Never Land, we are once again debating the 14th Amendment's guarantee of birthright citizenship, which even the Roberts Court could not disappear with its magic MAGA wand. In our Sisyphean effort to drag our friends back towards reality, let me recite the first sentence of the 14th Amendment. Some parts of the Constitution may be difficult and ambiguous, like due process or establishment of religion. But this sentence is perfectly clear. All persons born or naturalized in the United States and subject to the jurisdiction thereof are citizens of the United States and of the state wherein they reside. This sentence overturned the Dred Scott decision and reflects our commitment to a republic in which the rights and privileges of citizenship are shared by everyone born or naturalized here, not just the people who fall within an officially sanctified racial or ethnic group. In 1898, 30 years after passage, the Supreme Court closed the door on the argument being advanced yet again by our colleagues in this outburst of constitutional amnesia and political nativism. In 1898, the court held in Juan K. Mark that the Citizenship Clause guaranteed the rights of all people born in the United States, including, yes, even the children of the reviled non-citizen Chinese immigrants. Despite the question of birthright citizenship being settled law for more than a century now, this lawless president tried to nullify that right by way of an imperious and totally unconstitutional executive order. In the aftermath, judges appointed by Presidents Ronald Reagan, George W. Bush, Barack Obama, and Joe Biden have repeatedly ruled that the order was unconstitutional and void. One of those judges, District Judge John Kuhnauer of the Western District of Washington State, a Ronald Reagan-appointed judge, did not mince words. He said, citizenship by birth is an unequivocal constitutional right. It is one of the precious principles that makes the United States the great nation that it is. The president cannot change, limit, or qualify this constitutional right by executive order. I can't remember a case that presented a question as clear as this. Despite the court's 6-3 ruling on Trump's first unlawful executive order, the incorrigible nativist in the White House simply cannot take no for an answer. On August 6th, he issued 2 new executive orders in another attempt to refuse citizenship to people deemed unworthy. One order restricts birthright citizenship for specific categories of people, including children born to adults with connections to foreign organizations or embassies, as well as anyone considered an alien enemy. It also restricts birthright citizenship to anyone whose parents are engaged in fraudulent activity to obtain citizenship. Stripping people of citizenship is a hallmark of authoritarianism. The Reich Citizenship Law, one of the Nazis' Nuremberg laws, stripped German Jews of their citizenship and robbed them of full political and civil rights in 1935. Following Hitler's moves, Mussolini revoked the citizenship of tens of thousands of Italian Jews and ordered them to leave the country within 6 months. The Chilean dictator, Augusto Pinochet, famously claimed to have revoked the citizenship of Ambassador Orlando Letelier before ordering his assassination in Washington, D.C. Letelier responded, I was born a Chilean, I am a Chilean, and I will die a Chilean. They were born traitors, they live as traitors, and they will be known forever as fascist traitors. To this day, authoritarian countries purport to deprive people of citizenship to punish them for their speech or dissent. Stripping rightful Americans of birthright citizenship is not this administration's first descent into authoritarianism, alas. The president and his extremists have built a masked paramilitary force in ICE and unleashed it along with CBP agents to harass, attack, arrest, and even kill American citizens simply for exercising their First Amendment rights to record and protest government actions. Without any legal justification, Trump's ICE soldiers shot down and killed in cold blood 2 American citizens, Renee Good, a 37-year-old mother of 3, and poet, and Alex Preddy, a VA ICU nurse, who are peacefully observing and protesting the actions of immigration officers. Many others have died or been wounded in the administration's reign of terror against American communities. A young man protesting in California is now permanently blind in one eye thanks to federal officers hurling a projectile at him. An emergency room nurse in Oregon peacefully protesting government violence was hit in the face with a tear gas canister. Homeland Security agents have repeatedly entered people's homes forcibly without judicial warrants and without consent to conduct arrests. In one episode, masked agents forced open a door and entered the home of a terrified U.S. citizen, Scott Tao, in St. Paul. Agents refused to produce a warrant or look at the identification he scrambled to show them to prove that he was a citizen. They manhandled him, held him in his home at gunpoint, then hauled him from the house into sub-freezing cold weather, wrapped in a blanket, wearing nothing but sandals and underwear. After realizing that they had entered the wrong home and that Mr. Tao was a U.S. citizen with no criminal record, agents brought him back, checked his ID, and left without apologizing for their humiliating and unconstitutional conduct. Mr. Chairman, immigrants and their American-born children are not poisoning the blood of our nation. They are a vital part of our nation's political bloodstream. All of us in America today are the descendants of immigrants, lawful or unlawful, or somewhere in between, except for Native Americans whose roots long predate the Republic and the descendants of enslaved Americans who were brought here involuntarily as part of the slave trade. We should not punish American children by stripping them of their citizenship, what Chief Justice Roberts called in his opinion in Barbara, the right to have rights, simply because of who their parents are. That is a desecration of our constitutional heritage. Remember always, said FDR,
3: full judiciary ranking member Jamie Raskin,
5: to the daughters of the American Revolution, that all of us are descended from immigrants and revolutionists. In 1798, at a time of anti-immigrant hysteria surrounding the Alien Sedition Acts, Jefferson wrote a letter to his despondent friend John Taylor in which he counseled patience to survive a moment not unlike the one we see today. A little patience and the reign of witches shall pass over. Their spells dissolve and the people, recovering their true sight, restore their government to its true principles. Thankfully, rereading the 14th Amendment itself, we constitutional textualists will continue to exercise a little patience until we can dissolve this spell and extinguish this nightmarish fantasy.

0: that office, and we're grateful that he's here today. Some of you know General Kobach, but for purposes of this committee, you know he has a remarkable academic record, a graduate of Harvard, of Yale, of Oxford. He clerked on the Tenth Circuit, was a professor of constitutional law for 15 years, was a White House fellow at that time, and was counsel to Attorney General John Ashcroft in the years not long after 9/11 when many of these issues were freshly presented for the first time in some time. As well as a lengthy career in public service, he was our state's Secretary of State and is now our 45th Attorney General. General, welcome here. We're glad you're here, and I believe the committee will find his views helpful and enlightening in its deliberations. I yield back.
1: I thank the gentleman. He is, of course, welcome to stay if he wishes to stay, if anybody wants to yield time, and I appreciate his coming here and joining us. I would note that the Attorney General has brought his young daughter with him. What is her name? Josie, welcome. Thanks for joining your dad. I've often had my kids sitting back behind me here on the dais, and they're much taller than they were when I started. I will now introduce Mr. Cuccinelli. Mr. Cuccinelli is a senior fellow for Homeland Security and Immigration at the Center for Renewing America. He previously served as the Deputy Secretary of the Department of Homeland Security and the Director of United States Citizenship and Immigration Services. From 2010 to 2014, he served as the Attorney General of the Commonwealth of Virginia. Professor Jonathan Weinberg. Mr. Weinberg is a distinguished professor of law at Wayne State University Law School. His work focuses on privacy, internet law, immigration, and citizenship law, the First Amendment, and administrative law. We thank our witnesses for appearing today, and we'll begin by swearing you in. Would you please rise and raise your right hand? Do you swear or affirm under penalty of perjury that the testimony you are about to give is true and correct to the best of your knowledge, information, and belief, so help you God? Let the record reflect that witnesses have answered in the affirmative. You may be seated. Please know your written testimony will be entered into the record in its entirety. Accordingly, we ask you to summarize your testimony in 5 minutes. And I will also note we're going to have votes called in an hour-ish. So if we can be relatively quick, and we'll be pretty quick on our questions, hopefully we can wrap before we have to run to vote. But we'll see how that plays out. Ms. Jenks, you may begin.
2: Chairman Roy, Ranking Member Scanlon, Ranking Member Raskin, and members of the subcommittee, thank you for the opportunity to testify before you regarding the 14th Amendment's Citizenship Clause and the role Congress must play in defining citizenship following the Supreme Court's erroneous decision in Trump v. Barbara. The Supreme Court's decision in Barbara overturned an executive order. It did not strip Congress of its constitutional plenary power over immigration and naturalization. In fact, I would argue that the ruling actually invites Congress to step into the breach that the court has created. And in fact, in response to some of the statements we've just heard, I want to point out that prior to 1966, the federal government required parental status information on passport applications. It was a 1966 bureaucratic revision by the State Department, unaccompanied by any new legal or constitutional developments, that dropped the parental status questions and began treating birthplace as solely dispositive. So our modern application of this policy is the result of bureaucratic drift, not constitutional law. Congress should begin to address this problem first by codifying President Trump's border security policies by passing Chairman Roy's Permanent Trump Secure Border Act, which has already been approved by the Judiciary Committee. If illegal aliens cannot enter the United States, they cannot give birth here. Justice Kavanaugh in the Barber decision explicitly noted in his separate opinion that Congress could amend the Immigration and Nationality Act to establish exceptions to birthright citizenship for children born to illegal aliens and temporary residents in the country. Congress should pass Representative Brian Babin's Birthright Citizenship Act to do exactly that. Importantly, the Supreme Court's ruling in Barbara stated explicitly that automatic birthright citizenship is not universal. The majority relied heavily on the extraterritorial fiction to explain that Native Americans, diplomats, and invaders were excluded from automatic birthright citizenship because they are not subject to the jurisdiction of the United States. There is a similar fiction in immigration law called the entry fiction. Under longstanding Supreme Court precedent, aliens who cross the border unlawfully or are paroled into the country are treated legally as if they are applying for admission to U.S. territory, even though they are physically present on U.S. soil. Just as the children of diplomats are excluded from birthright citizenship because their parents are considered to be residing on foreign soil under the fiction of extraterritoriality, so too the children of unadmitted aliens should be excluded because they are considered to be residing outside the United States under the fiction of entry. The exclusion of these children from automatic birthright citizenship flows directly from the very territorial rule articulated by the Barber majority. Congress should ensure that illegal aliens cannot obtain immigration benefits

0: through their U.S.-born children by enacting Representative Eli Crane's Nuclear Family Priority Act, as well as by making aliens who have resided in the United States illegally ineligible for LPR status and for the non-immigrant parent visa included in Congressman Crane's bill. The Barbara in Trump v. Barbara is a Honduran national who was paroled into the United States under President Biden's unlawful parole program. She admitted in a supplemental declaration in the case that she wanted her child to receive U.S. citizenship at birth so her family could take advantage of the welfare benefits that would be available. While current law makes illegal aliens ineligible for most non-emergency welfare benefits, illegal alien parents collect the benefits on behalf of their U.S.-born children. Congress should amend current law to prohibit the payment of any welfare benefits directly to any individual who is not a U.S. citizen or lawful permanent resident. Illegal aliens and non-immigrant visa holders should be required to designate a citizen or LPR to receive welfare benefits on behalf of any U.S.-born child, and that individual should be required to use the benefits exclusively to provide for the U.S. citizen child. Congress should clarify in the law that children born in the United States to aliens employed by foreign embassies are not eligible for birthright citizenship, but instead should be given the same visa status as their parents. Congress should also pass Representative Scott Perry's Preventing International Surrogacy Exploitation Act to void commercial surrogacy contracts between U.S. citizens and foreign nationals seeking to buy birthright citizenship. American citizenship is a precious commodity. Our government must zealously protect U.S. citizenship and ensure it is only granted to aliens we have legally invited to permanently join our American community. The Trump v. Barbara decision, while wrong on its face, presents an opportunity for Congress to do just that. Thank you, and I welcome your questions.
1: Thank you, Ms. Jenks. I now recognize Attorney General Kobach for your 5 minutes. You may begin.
2: Thank you, Mr. Chairman. I present this testimony in part.
3: That was Rosemary Jenks from the Immigration Accountability Project.
2: The 25 attorneys general who filed an amicus brief in support of the government's position in Barbara, and also as a former professor of constitutional law at UMKC, where I served for 15 years. I'll just jump to the points of contention here. The majority opinion in Barbara effectively read out of the 14th Amendment two crucial phrases in the Citizenship Clause. All persons born or naturalized in the United States and subject to the jurisdiction thereof, is one of the phrases, are citizens of the United States and of the state in which they, wherein they reside. Those phrases have to be given meaning and not be relegated to mere surplusage, and that is a common principle of constitutional interpretation. Any meaningful analysis of this case has to really begin with Justice Thomas's dissenting opinion, which at 91 pages is the second longest dissent ever written in the history of the Supreme Court, particularly long compared to the 26-page majority opinion. Now, normally you would say length doesn't matter, and that would typically be true. But in this case, it is not, because Justice Thomas offered so many indicia of historical intent and original intent in the drafting Congress that went completely unrebutted by the majority. I'll get to that in more detail in a minute. Justice Thomas's analysis of the Citizenship Clause rested on five things that every competent analysis has to rest on. Number one, the text. Number two, the intentions of the drafters. Number three, in this case, the Citizenship Civil Rights Act of 1866, which was drafted by the same Congress. Number four, the practices of the U.S. legislative branch and executive branch immediately after ratification. And five, subsequent Supreme Court holdings. Look at the text first. Justice Thomas explained you have to give meaning to and subject to the jurisdiction thereof. The clear meaning at the time was domicile. Every drafter referred to domicile, which is, of course, a term meaning permanent residence when defining that term. An additional textual clue is the one I just alluded to, and of the state wherein they reside. The domicile rule aligns the state citizenship with national citizenship. And that phrase, wherein they reside, modifies both citizenship clauses. So you can't be a U.S. citizen unless you are also a citizen of a state. This is something Justice Story said in his commentaries way back in 1833. And so the word reside is read completely out of the clause as well. The majority opinion doesn't even mention that, doesn't even address that problem with their holding. The second thing is the second indicia of intent are the statements of the framers. Senator Trumbull expressed it most concisely. What do we mean by subject to the jurisdiction of the United States? Not owing allegiance to anybody else. That is what it means. End quote. The third indicia of original intent is what did Congress do right after it passed it? What did the executive branch do right after it became part of our Constitution? That is the best example of that is the Enforcement Act of 1870. which the act expressly excluded the children of temporary foreign visitors who were subject to the power of foreign countries from the benefits of the citizenship clause.
3: Kansas Attorney General, Republican Chris Kobach.
2: The majority opinion were correct, then Congress in 1870 was violating the amendment it had just passed, just been ratified, and just been passed by them 3 years earlier. The fourth thing that needs to be understood is the Civil Rights Act of 1866. The reason the 14th Amendment was drafted the way it was to constitutionalize the Civil Rights Act. Now, that's why they're parallel in construction and in what they do. It was thought that if Democrats regained control of Congress, they would rescind the Civil Rights Act of 1866. It was also suspected that a Supreme Court might hold that the Congress did not have the authority to pass the Civil Rights Act of 1866, so that's why they constitutionalized it, and that's why they used parallel language, especially in the citizenship provision. Representative Bingham, who was instrumental in both the Civil Rights Act of 66 and in the Citizenship Clause, explained that the act granted citizenship only to children, quote, of parents not owing allegiance to any foreign sovereignty, end quote. And then fifth and finally, looking at Supreme Court decisions after the fact, the Thomas decision, Thomas opinion looks at Slaughterhouse in 1873, Elk v. Wilkins in 1884, and Plessy v. Ferguson's dissent in 1896. Majority opinion all but ignores those. Instead, the majority opinion rests on this feudal notion that you are attached to the lord of the soil, and ignores the normal hallmarks of determining original intent of a constitutional provision. It is truly bizarre that they do so. I suggest that this decision may not stand the test of time. That's what Justice Thomas said. It's a 5-4 decision. This one, because it is so weakly reasoned, is particularly vulnerable. And I encourage this Congress to do something akin to what President Trump did on August 6th, but in the form of a statute, and that is to pick a narrow category, such as the beneficiaries of birth tourism, and say that those individuals may not be benefiting from the citizenship clause. Thank you.
1: Thank you, General Kobach. I appreciate your testimony. Attorney General Cuccinelli, it's now your time. You have 5 minutes.
4: Chairman Roy and Ranking Member Scanlon, members of the subcommittee, thank you for having me today. I'll give you the bad news first and then what I think we ought to do about it. The bad news is, of course, that on June 30th, the Supreme Court struck down Executive Order 14160, and the court held that children born here to parents unlawfully or temporarily present are citizens at birth.
3: Former Acting Deputy Homeland Security Secretary Ken Cuccinelli.
4: You'll see it reported as 6-3 in many places, but as General Kobach just referenced on the constitutional holding, it was 5-4. Justice Kavanaugh concurred in the judgment on a statutory basis and did so, but did not join the opinion of the court. And, of course, a 5-vote constitutional holding is binding, exactly as a unanimous one is. Until the court revisits it or the Constitution is amended, it is the law. And statutes directly contradicting that ruling that suggests someone who is a citizen at birth on the day it's enacted, that law is not going to survive very well. I suggest you build every bill in this fight with that in mind. There is work to be done, but I'd like to start with why the court was wrong. The majority tells us the Reconstruction Congress meant to settle citizenship once and forever. This is the most extraordinary error of the case to me. They settled the question they had. The question we're talking about, primarily the status of the children of illegals, was not the question they had in 1866. There were no illegal aliens in 1866. They didn't exist, literally, until 1882 was the first time the United States excluded anyone from the United States. Prior to that, if you landed on American shores, you were legally present. Didn't mean you automatically became a citizen, but you were legally present in the United States. And so given that that didn't exist, those drafters couldn't address the question. There was no such question. There was no excludable class. The 14th Amendment drafters didn't weigh unlawful presence and decided against us. There was no such problem to weigh. The distinction this entire debate turns on could not have been drawn by anyone alive in 1868 because Congress had not yet created the two categories to draw it between. At Ellis Island, of 12 million arrivals, roughly 2% were turned away. 98 of every 100 walked through lawfully. Not very many people here illegally. They were turned back, and they were sent home at the point of arrival. So there was no large illegal population, even during that very substantial period of immigration in the United States. Today, the unauthorized population is far into the millions, approximately 5% of everyone living in the country, depending on which estimates. you believe, with the fastest addition ever under President Joe Biden's open borders policies. A rule written when presence and permission were legally identical is now applied to millions of people for whom presence and permission are plainly not identical. The court got there not because the framers directed it, but because a categorical rule appears to have been easier than the question in front of them. So what should Congress do? Well, three things. First, and I've heard discussion of it, shut down the birth tourism industry. Your authority over visas, admission fraud, and commercial brokerage is uncontested. A statute reaching the marketing and the financing of travel arranged to obtain citizenship raises no citizenship clause at all. And while others may discount the frequency of this occurrence, that doesn't suggest they disagree with the fact that if it occurred, they would oppose it. That's encouraging. And I would press hardest here precisely because it doesn't depend on getting a justice to change his or her mind. And, frankly, I haven't heard even from the other side that they oppose shutting down that industry. Second, if you want to test the constitutional question, do it deliberately. You heard of Justice Thomas's dissent, very thorough. Justice Gorsuch also drew a line. He'd sustain restriction as to genuinely temporary visitors, but doubts it as to families who have made their permanent home here, as he referenced it, touching on the domicile issue. Draft to that line and not past it, add expedited review, and you get legitimate constitutional review to flesh out the boundaries. Third, oversight, not appropriation riders. The agency directives issued in August carry a September 5 deadline. Watch them closely. The warning is this. Section 5 of the 14th Amendment won't work. You need to work other ways to solve this problem, including an amendment to the Constitution. Thank you, Mr. Chairman.
1: Thank you, Attorney General Cuccinelli. Professor Weinberg, the time is yours.
5: Chairman Roy, Ranking Member Scanlon, distinguished members of the subcommittee, thank you for your invitation to testify here. Birthright citizenship is a matter of surpassing importance. You all know that in the case of Trump v. Barbara, Supreme Court held that the Constitution guarantees U.S. citizenship to every person born in this country, subject only to a few tiny exceptions with minimal relevance to the modern world. I could take my 5 minutes today to explain why that decision was correct as a matter of constitutional law, which it was, but I don't think that would address any live issue before the subcommittee. The court has issued its decision. Folks in debating societies can debate whether they agree with the ruling, if that's how they like to spend their time. Law professors do that a lot. But for lawyers and lawmakers, the law has been decided.
3: Wayne State University Law Professor Jonathan Weinberg.
5: Instead of explaining why the Supreme Court's decision was correct as a matter of constitutional law, I want to take my 5 minutes to tell you why it was correct as a matter of this country's long-established understanding of what American citizenship is about. Ronald Reagan once described this country as a city upon a hill, one where, if there had to be city walls, the walls had doors, and the doors were open to anyone with the will and the heart to get here. In this city, all who are born here are welcome. In America, we don't say that one person is a citizen and another is not, based on their parents' race or status or attributes. Citizenship rules that allocate citizenship to one group of people deny them to another based on who their parents are. That's how they do things in Europe and Asia. Rules like that foreground race, ethnicity, purity of blood. But it's not how we do it here. Our strength, now and throughout our history, has derived from our embrace of everyone who's migrated to our shores. So we don't have a citizenship regime that's based on who your parents were. We're all in this together. That birthright citizenship rule has been the source of the most powerful tool for assimilation and loyalty that the world has ever known. 25 members of Congress, last I checked, could say they were born in this country to two immigrant parents. Adult U.S. children of immigrants, beneficiaries of our birthright citizenship rule, they have a stronger belief in the power of hard work. They're more likely to believe that this country is a place where people can get ahead if they're willing to work hard, stronger than the rest of us. So in that sense, they're more American than the rest of us. If you want to know how not to do it, look at European countries like France. Over there, you know, we see large populations of people who, you know, in part because they didn't get birthright citizenship, never came to identify with the country they were born and are living in. Rest of the country sees them as strangers. That's a recipe for trouble. But we don't do it that way here. If you are born here, you are ours. You see yourself as an American. Others see you as an American. We don't have a hereditary class of non-citizens, and we shouldn't want one. Framers of the 14th Amendment insisted on this rule because they had lived through Dred Scott. They knew well what happened when somebody decided that the government could deny citizenship to people who were entitled to it because they were born here. Framers enacted the 14th Amendment to remove citizenship from political control. Now, there was a Senator Cowan back in 1866. Now, he urged that the 14th Amendment was a mistake. He said it would tie government officials' hands if they later decided that, hey, you know, maybe people born in this country whose parents immigrated from China, maybe they shouldn't be citizens. But the American people rejected that. They adopted a constitutional rule that everyone subject to the jurisdiction of the federal government is a citizen. They saw that rule, in the word of Michigan Senator Howard, as both natural law and national law, and they denied politicians the power to muck with it. So our birthright citizenship rule is a simple rule. It's a fixed rule. Supreme Court has said those temporarily in office have no power to limit it so as to deprive another group of their citizenship. That's what the framers told us. That's what the Supreme Court told us in Trump v. Barbara. It's the right way to go.
1: Thank you, Professor Weinberg. We will now proceed under the five-minute rule with questions. I now recognize the gentleman from North Carolina, Mr. Harris.
6: Thank you, Mr. Chairman, and thank you to all of you on the panel and to our chairman. Kudos. This is one of the most distinguished panels we've had of witnesses. Your experience and your expertise certainly speaks well. A topic that makes this conversation on birthright citizenship so timely is birth tourism. And this, of course, has been mentioned several times already today. It occurs when foreign-born women come to the United States on tourist visas to give birth so that their child becomes a U.S. citizen. Ms. Jinks, you have worked on immigration policy for decades, and we've seen President Trump recently take action with two executive orders aimed at ending birthright citizenship and continuing to protect the meaning and value of American citizenship. Can you tell me what impact will the birthright executive order have on the birth tourism industry?
0: Well, obviously, a lot of it depends on how it's actually enforced. But I know that USCIS is looking at the ways that they can enforce it, and the State Department is looking at better vetting of aliens before they can enter the United States. I am skeptical, to be perfectly frank, that we as a nation have the will to pregnancy check women coming into the United States.
3: Rosemary Jenks from the Immigration Accountability Project. She's the policy director.
0: I see that happening. You know, I think there will be complications there. But certainly you can go after the businesses in the United States. That is something that should be easy to do, although they apparently tend to plead the fifth when they're called before Congress to talk about their business. But so there are enforcement ways to get around the issue of, are you going to be able to stop pregnant women from coming into the country? You can certainly make it clear that it's a criminal offense to come into the country in order to give birth. But you can also reform the immigration laws, and that's kind of what my focus is. Reform the immigration laws so that you're not giving any benefits to people who abuse our laws by giving birth here, so they don't get welfare payments paid to them. Only the U.S. citizen child gets them. You know, there are various ways to do this, potentially a residency requirement so that if the parent takes the child home with them and the child has never lived in the United States except the day they were born, maybe they can lose their citizenship.
6: Let me ask you as a follow-up. How sophisticated have birth tourism businesses become in helping foreign nationals obtain visas, enter the country, and give birth here?
0: Frankly, I don't think they've had to become very sophisticated because it's been so easy. You know, the industry has grown. Obviously, it's huge now. It's multi-billion dollars. But I don't think anyone has really been thinking or talking about it until fairly recently. So they didn't really have to try to do much. But, I mean, they have pretty elaborate setups with, you know, the accommodations for the people coming in, and they get them the visas, and then they have a period after the birth where they get them the documents so they have everything they need before they take the babies home. So there are a lot of ways to interrupt that cycle that we should be pursuing.
6: Thank you. Mr. Cuccinelli, I want to focus for just a moment in my last minute on the practical impact of birthright citizenship on our immigration system and particularly the incentives it may create. Based on your DHS and USCIS experience, what challenges does birthright citizenship create for immigration enforcement?
4: Well, Mrs. Jenks mentioned a number of the practical challenges of vetting for this problem in light of the Supreme Court's decision that are not going to go away anytime soon, and you're not likely to see another administration with the kind of political will to confront an issue like this that we have right now, ever again. And that practical reality needs to be kept in the forefront of Congress's mind as you legislate in this area, because that vetting is very difficult. So I would agree with Ms. Jenks' testimony about targeting the commercial aspect of this, where Congress has tremendous legal authority already to deal with those businesses that are, as she noted, facilitating illegal activity, because at least the parents coming into the country are lying on applications to come in, otherwise they would be excluded if they told the truth under current rules of entry. So that's a legal hook that is readily available to you all, and it should be used.
6: Thank you.
3: Former Acting Homeland Security Secretary Ken Cuccinelli asking questions here. North Carolina Republican Mark Harris.
6: I yield back.
1: I thank the gentleman from North Carolina. I now recognize the gentleman from Maryland, the ranking member, Mr. Raskin.
7: Thank you very much, Mr. Chairman. What would the practical consequences be, Professor Weinberg, for individual Americans in the country as a whole if President Trump had succeeded in having the Supreme Court ratify his executive order, which has been struck down as unconstitutional?
5: I've got to learn to manipulate the technology. One of the things that's notable at President Trump's executive order is that the executive order said it was going to apply only prospectively. It was only going to apply to people born in the future. But, you know, either the president, you know, either folks in this room who support that view are right about the Constitution or they're wrong. I believe they're wrong, but if they're right, it's not just people born in the future who would be rendered not citizens. It's also everybody living now. It's also their our parents and our grandparents who are potentially not citizens. Because if President Trump is right, those people never were citizens of the United States. So we'd all have to look around and find out whether we're citizens or not. Trace our lineage back and see if our parents or our grandparents, you know, could pass the test set by President Trump's executive order. So the answer is it would be chaos. It would be chaos just prospectively. But it would be in particular chaos, you know, because of what it would mean for us going back. I mean, the president said he wouldn't apply his rule to people except prospectively. But that just means, you know, he'd be illegally allowing people to vote who, under his own theory, weren't even citizens of the U.S.
7: Ms. Jenks, do you favor pregnancy checks for all non-citizen women coming into American airports? It sounded like you favored it, but you weren't sure whether other people had the stomach to do it, and I just wanted to see what your position was.
0: Well, my position is that it is a privilege, not a right, to come into the United States, so we obviously have the right to do whatever vetting we want to do.
7: But did you support that policy? Is that a policy?
0: I have never...
7: It never occurred to me before.
0: It's actually been proposed quite a number of times, not by me, because I don't think it's feasible.
7: Okay.
0: I'm not opposed to it, though. I just don't think it's feasible.
7: Okay. Let's see. Professor Weinberg, there are other provisions of the Constitution, like the prohibition on bills of attainder, taints of blood, the granting of titles of nobility, that embody the ideal that a person's status cannot be defined by the state through their parentage. And after all, we're a country that was conceived in a revolution against monarchy and the idea of hereditary succession. Would you agree that birthright citizenship guaranteed by the 14th Amendment is not just a policy choice, but a reflection of American values, that we don't have different classes and castes that are passed down from one generation to the next?
5: I think that's absolutely right. Part of the debates during the Civil War over citizenship, the question was, do we want oligarchy or do we want democracy? And the answer we gave was that we want a democracy. We don't want people's status to be determined by blood. Rather, we're all equal, we're all citizens, That's the choice the framers made.
7: Yeah.
3: That is Wayne State University Law Professor Jonathan Weinberg asking questions here. Full oversight ranking member Jamie Raskin.
7: The vast majority of the arguments I heard from your distinguished co-panelists were really against the Supreme Court's decision, arguing why Chief Justice Roberts and the majority got it wrong. Can you see any utility in our keeping this political dialogue going? I mean, is there something that we could actually get out of this? Or, I mean, is it essentially just a question of, you know, sour grapes at this point that people don't like the way that the court ruled?
5: Well, I mean, the court ruled. It's easy for me to say that because, you know, the court was right. And if you're committed to the belief that the court was wrong, you might want to sort of claw at that. I have cats and they go and they at things they don't like. But no, the Supreme Court has ruled. I think the committee would do well. Now, as, you know, one of my co-panelists just said, to accept that the court has ruled and move on, consider what its options are in the light of the court's ruling, not relitigate it.
7: Well, it does seem like that we go through these periodic outbursts of nativism and anti-immigration feeling. We seem to forget that almost everybody here is descended from an immigrant if they're not Native American or if their families weren't brought over involuntarily as slaves. But there does seem to be these periodic pushes to negate birthright citizenship. And anyway, I appreciate what you've had to say about the values of the country. I yield back.
1: I think the gentleman from Maryland. I'll now recognize the gentleman from California, my friend, Mr. McClintock.
8: Thank you, Mr. Chairman. Well, you can put me down as one who believes that the Supreme Court was dead wrong in its decision, but it does have the legitimate authority to be dead wrong under our Constitution, and I think we have to respect that. After all, we're not socialist Democrats on this side of the dais. We don't question the legitimacy of the Supreme Court or threaten to upend its membership when we don't agree with its decisions. But it's not clear to me what Congress can do in the presence of the Supreme Court's decision. I think, Mr. Cuccinelli, you made that point fairly clearly. And their decision might have been wrongly reasoned, but it was definitively stated. Given that, it seems to me the only clear path is a constitutional amendment, which for some very good reasons is a very heavy lift. The other clear path is to wait until circumstances have changed and attempt to get the court to reconsider. But as I read Barbara, the court held that subject to the jurisdiction thereof applies to anyone born in the United States and that anyone born in the United States is a citizen. They explicitly rejected any exception. So anything we pass in contradiction to this ruling is obviously unconstitutional. And again, let me be crystal clear. I fervently disagree with the decision. I fervently agree with Justice Thomas's brilliant dissent. I agree with all the arguments we've just heard in opposition to the decision. But that's irrelevant. I'm not sitting on the Supreme Court. I'm for all of the stringent entrance restrictions and the strongest enforcement of immigration law, but I don't see how a law barring pregnant women entering the country could be enforceable as either a practical or a privacy matter. I don't see how any visa restrictions on birth tourism would work in the presence of Barbara. A foreign national can be here illegally. They can violate all of their visa restrictions. But under Barbara, that doesn't seem to matter. So, Mr. Cuccinelli, what am I missing?
4: You're not missing anything there, Congressman. You know, we've talked a lot about where you can work, which is the birth tourism commercial side. And it is true that a simple question about pregnancy knowingly and falsely answered makes that person a criminal in the United States, a felon, actually.
8: Because it doesn't make any difference.
4: It doesn't change the status of the child born by that process.
8: So the child's born in the United States. The mother leaves with the child the next day. They're out of the jurisdiction. But under Barbara, that child is a U.S. citizen.
4: And you noted the subject to the jurisdiction thereof language, and I would agree with Attorney General Kobach's initial assessment of that, that the majority opinion effectively turns that language into surplusage. It makes it irrelevant, which is a constitutionally inappropriate way to interpret a constitutional provision, and yet they have, and they are the Supreme Court, not the almost Supreme Court.
8: Right.
4: So we are stuck with this.
8: And as I said, I agree with all of the arguments that have just made in opposition to that decision, but that doesn't matter. It's their decision to make. So the question that I still haven't had clearly answered is, short of a constitutional amendment or a Supreme Court reconsideration, what legislative path is actually open to us?
4: So we've talked about birth tourism. There are other I'll characterize them as narrow.
8: Tourism doesn't work. In the
3: former Acting Deputy Homeland Security Secretary Ken Cuccinelli are answering questions from California Republican Tom McClintock.
4: No, you can reduce that industry very substantially through legislation and regulation. The fact that you have businesses all over the world, not just in the United States, facilitating that whole process is something that on the U.S. side, you can go a long way to shutting down and under law, and you can beef up the law in that respect by what you pass here. That is not a hopeless undertaking. It is not a useless undertaking. And it's also targeting people who are being particularly abusive of the benefit of American citizenship. I mean, they are leveraging it for their own advantage to in a way that even the vast majority of illegals who come into our country illegally are not, because they do want to be here for rather more complete reasons than the folks who are fraudulently taking advantage of the birth tourism opportunity to obtain citizenship for their children.
8: But under Barbara, it doesn't matter if they're fraudulently entering the country.
4: Correct.
8: Yeah, that's the problem. So anyway, I'd be all ears on any suggestions you have, but I am fearful that our paths are fairly limited.
1: Thank you, gentlemen. California, I now recognize the gentlelady from Washington, Ms. Jayapal.
9: Thank you, Mr. Chairman. And I appreciate that my colleague across the aisle who just spoke is at least, even if he disagrees with the Supreme Court decision, recognizing that this is somewhat of a waste of time to continue to relitigate this. It's been very clear from the very beginning. Birthright citizenship was established through the 14th Amendment over 150 years ago. It is essential to our country for all the reasons that Professor Weinberg has talked about. And any efforts to not recognize such citizenship is blatantly unconstitutional. When our subcommittee first held a hearing on this last year, we heard over and over again why the history and the language of the amendment guaranteed birthright citizenship. This past June, the Supreme Court agreed with that analysis and struck it down. Trump's executive order attempting to, but here we are again, because Trump's executive order attempting to eliminate birthright citizenship is continuing in different forms. Not because the law changed, not because the court left the door open, but because Donald Trump refuses to accept no for an answer. Trump's response to the court's clear decision wasn't to comply with it, but rather to sign two more executive orders dressed up in new language, chasing the same unlawful goal. So Professor Feinberg, one of Trump's new executive orders strips citizenship away from children of parents who are branded, quote, alien enemies, defined to include members of a foreign terrorist organization or FTO. What are the origins of that term, and how broadly does it apply, and how has this president weaponized the idea of, quote, alien enemies to advance his deportation agenda? Turn on your mic, sir. Thank you.
10: Thank you. Excuse me. Thanks so much. Just a few things about that executive order. It says you're not a citizen if you have a parent who was an alien enemy, defined to include any member of a Secretary of State designated FTO, or any of the thousands of people who are subject to economic sanctions because they're on the Office for Foreign Assets Control specially designated nationals list. Now, for starters, not everybody on that list is an enemy of the U.S. Trump administration has put four judges of the International Criminal Court on the specially designated nationals list, so I guess if they had children in the U.S., they wouldn't be citizens. If that weren't blatantly unconstitutional, it would still be incredibly petty. Not every organization on the FTO and the foreign terrorist organizations list has any beef with the United States. They may be someone's enemy, but they're not our enemies. Also worth noticing that the word enemies, that the term enemy includes people on these lists, the EO says. The EO doesn't say it's limited to people on those lists. So presumably it can include anyone the Trump administration thinks is an enemy. And we know this administration has a really broad view of who its enemies are.
9: And so why does this exceptionist practice by the Trump administration violate the Supreme Court's decision in Barbara?
10: In Trump v. Barbara, the court said that you're not born within the jurisdiction of the U.S. if the place you're born has militarily been taken over by a hostile occupying power, so that the U.S. government literally has no power of it. But that doesn't mean, as the EO would have it, that someone who was born in
3: a Wayne State University law professor Jonathan Weinberg.
10: In Denver or Philadelphia isn't born within the jurisdiction of the United States just because his daddy is, you know, a member of Hamas. That's ludicrous. You know, that's not what the court explained that the term means.
9: The executive order also, you mentioned this, strips citizenship from children of green card holders, other lawfully present non-citizens who happen to work for a foreign body or an internet, foreign government or international body. How broadly does that category apply, and does that also violate the Supreme Court's decision?
10: Yeah, according to the EO, if you're born within the U.S. to non-citizen parents, but one of your parents, say, works as a janitor in a foreign embassy, or one of your parents is an employee of an international organization like, you know, the International Pacific Halibut Commission or the Great Lakes Fisheries Commission, well, I mean, you're not a citizen. And there's the same problem there. I mean, the children of ambassadors are an exception to birthright citizenship because the children of ambassadors have diplomatic immunity. The children of embassy janitors do not have diplomatic immunity, so they don't fall within the exception that Trump v. Barbara offered.
9: And so is Trump's new executive order just as unconstitutional as his initial executive order?
10: It is even more blatantly
9: unconstitutional
10: because it comes after Trump v. Barbara already told us what the law was.
9: Remarkable that we're here with just so few legislative days left in the session, and here we are doing this again. Thank you.
1: I thank the gentlelady from Washington. I now recognize the gentlelady from Wyoming, Ms. Hagerman.
11: Thank you, and I'd like to begin by stating that I also strongly disagree with the United States Supreme Court's majority interpretation of the 14th Amendment Citizenship Clause. There is simply no way that the framers of the 14th Amendment intended birthright citizenship to operate as it does today, and we know the amendment was intended to establish citizenship for those who already had a meaningful connection and allegiance to the United States, namely enslaved people. The Court's egregious and incorrect interpretation has had significant consequences for our immigration system and in turn for those who follow our laws and go through the legal process to earn the privilege of American citizenship. In fact, I very much appreciate the fact that Professor Weinberg just admitted that the Supreme Court's decision would cover the children of members of the terrorist organization Hamas, and that alone should be sufficient for the folks on the other side of the aisle to want to work with us to fix this horrific mistake from the United States Supreme Court. While there are many arguments Professor Weinberg, I didn't ask you any question. You made that comment a moment ago that a child of Hamas would be covered by the Supreme Court decision.
10: Yes,
11: you stated that.
10: That's right.
11: Yes, you did. So there are many arguments that can be made against the Court's misinterpretation of birthright citizenship, but today I want to focus on one specific issue that is enabled by the current interpretation as well as our nation's lax surrogacy laws, and that is international surrogacy. International surrogacy allows foreign nationals to essentially rent the wombs of American women to obtain U.S. citizenship for their children, and perhaps eventually for themselves. This unfairly affects American women, children born through these arrangements, and our national security, as some reports indicate that over 40% of those who use international surrogacy are Chinese nationals. This is an issue that has been occurring across the U.S. for years, with studies showing that the practice has increased each year since 2014. While it has been concentrated primarily in states such as California, Illinois, and New York, I have even heard reports of it occurring in my home state of Wyoming. A Wall Street Journal investigation revealed that one wealthy Chinese man has fathered over 100 American-born children through surrogacy. Another Chinese man reportedly used American models as egg donors to have 10 daughters with the intention of one day marrying them off to powerful men. In another case, an American surrogate was reportedly left caring for babies for months after their intended Chinese father was unable to obtain a U.S. visa, and the father eventually sent agents to the surrogate's home to collect the children as if they were commodities. Mr. Cuccinelli, what benefit, if any, does the United States derive from international surrogacy?
4: None, and it exposes both our country security-wise and the individuals involved in to extreme exploitation.
11: To what extent do other countries permit international surrogacy and under what conditions?
4: I'm not aware that there has been much regulation of this industry anywhere in the world at this point, but it is the United States where people all around the world would like to go and be and live. That's part of why our citizenship is so valuable. It's a cycle. We've made it so as a country over 250 years, And so we're the target of those landing places.
3: Well, the Q&A between Wyoming Republican Harriet Hageman and former acting Deputy Homeland Security Secretary Ken Cuccinelli.
11: The administration has taken steps to address the use of birthright citizenship in connection with international surrogacy. And again, everyone on the other side of the aisle should support those efforts, including you, Professor Weinberg. You apparently don't seem to think that that's very serious. I do. I think that it is exploitation of the women, and I think it's incredibly dangerous. I have encouraged the administration to go further by addressing the incentives that allow this practice to continue, including considering whether visas should be restricted for foreign nationals who come to the U.S. specifically to obtain a child through surrogacy, and whether American surrogacy agencies should face accountability for facilitating these arrangements. Attorney General Kobach, could Congress restrict or deny visas to foreign nationals who come to the U.S. for the specific purpose of participating in an international surrogacy arrangement?
2: Yeah, absolutely. That's within Congress's authority. It's, it's already arguably within the authority of the executive branch to do that under existing laws, too, which are more generally worded. But certainly a specifically worded law would be well within the constitutional authority of the government.
11: In cases where the intended parents are unable to enter the U.S., we have heard reports of third parties being sent to collect children on their behalf, again, in Wyoming. How could Congress ensure that individuals cannot circumvent visa restrictions by using third parties or other intermediaries to take custody of children born through these arrangements?
2: It could be done. It would be much harder to enforce, obviously, because you're then looking at multiple people involved in it. But if it were established, yeah, a law could certainly prohibit it. And enforcement authorities could potentially find some of the cases, but it would be difficult.
11: I'm out of time, but I do have several items for unanimous consent to insert into the record. The International Gestational Surrogacy in the United States, 2014 to 2020, from the National Institute of Health, dated April 1st, 2025. The Chinese Billionaires Having Dozens of U.S.-Born Babies via Surrogate, the Wall Street Journal, December 13th, 2025. A Florida Surrogate, a Father in China, and the Babies Caught Between, Wall Street Journal, July 31st, 2026. And a letter from myself to the President of the United States dated August 20th, 2026, trying to address this international surrogacy situation that we're dealing with.
1: Without objection.
11: Thank you.
1: Thank the gentlelady from Wyoming, and I now recognize the gentlelady from Vermont.
12: Thank you, Mr. Chair, and I thank the witnesses for their time. So I was fortunate enough to spend August back in Vermont with my constituents, and I heard a lot about the war in Iran. I heard a lot about the outrageous trade war with Canada. I heard about Vermonters losing their health care. I heard from people who can't find housing, do not know how they're going to make ends meet right now in this terrible economy. So you can imagine my disappointment and frustration when I see that my very first hearing back is on a topic that has no connection to the lives of Vermonters right now. And this is the second time this Congress that this subcommittee has spent time on birthright citizenship. A year and a half ago, we sat right here, and my Republican colleagues argued that the Supreme Court should overturn a core principle of our nation, that people born in this country are citizens. They urged the court to overturn a century of law based on a wild theory. That didn't happen, and yet here we are again. So for the record, Mr. Weinberg, Professor, thank you for being here. Did the Supreme Court uphold birthright citizenship in Trump v. Barbara? Thank you. Republicans pushed their wild theory. The Supreme Court has spoken. The court confirmed what any law student can tell you. The 14th Amendment guarantees citizenship to the people born in this country. Asked and answered, black letter law remains black letter law. So why are we here? Why are we having this hearing? We are here because conservative legal activists are playing the long game. That's what this is about. This is about history. I'm a former history teacher, and it's about a historical pattern that they are trying to establish. It's a deliberate, bad faith strategy and effort to strip people of their citizenship and expel Americans from this country. Extremist conservatives have worked for decades to mainstream this idea.
3: Vermont Democrat Becca Ballant.
12: The Supreme Court said no, and yet they are still grasping. It was a lawyer named John Eastman. Yes, that same John Eastman who was disbarred for his part in the January 6th insurrection, who first proposed this legal theory back in 2004. So I ask you, Professor Weinberg, what was your reaction when you first heard that the Constitution actually does not guarantee citizenship to people born on U.S. soil.
1: Mr. Weinberg, your microphone, please.
10: Thank you. I'll say that it's not the first time, because if you look at the U.S. history, from 1789 through the enactment of the 14th Amendment through till the 1880s, with the single exception of the citizenship of black people, there was never any doubt about the basic birthright citizenship rule upheld in Wancomark and Frumpy Barber. It was entirely accepted. What changed in the 1880s was that there was a new political movement, you know, with its legal hangers-on, that tried to find a way to deny citizenship to the Chinese. And you see, one of the briefs in Wancomark, on behalf of the government, says, gee, you know, if a Chinese person can become a citizen, then surely in that case, American citizenship is not worth having. So, repeatedly in this country, we've seen the argument that the birthright should, we've seen arguments to try and displace the birthright citizenship rule when groups have found it expedient to try and deny citizenship to some disfavored group. You know, that's what we saw at the Civil War in the 1880s. Yeah. I think that's what we're seeing again.
12: I mean, that's exactly what we're trying to get at today. This is really about who gets to define who a citizen is over and over again. And we talked about it in this committee on this side of the aisle. It is about narrowing the view of who is a legitimate citizen of this nation. As you said, it is tied to nativism. It's tied to extremism. And I want to go back to where I started. This is not what we are hearing from voters back home. Open your ears. What they're saying is we can't afford to live right now. We don't have health care. We don't have housing. We want to get ourselves out of this war in Iran. This is now settled. The Supreme Court has settled this. Can we please get back to doing the work of the people in this committee? And before I yield back, Mr. Chair, I have unanimous consent. I ask unanimous consent to enter into the record an article written for The Atlantic on August 3rd, 2026, entitled How the Right Could Actually End Birthright Citizenship.
1: Without objection. Now, the Chair is not going to recognize myself for 5 minutes. Quick question here, just level set.
3: Texas Republican Chip Roy.
1: As a matter of policy, as a matter of what is good for the United States, should corporations be able to profit by bringing people to the United States to have babies and then they return to their home countries? Ms. Jenks, yes or no?
9: No.
1: Mr. Kobach, yes or no?
13: No.
1: Mr. Cuccinelli, yes or no? Mr. Weinberg, yes or no?
10: I want to prohibit that and be my guest. Just don't mess with the citizenship laws.
1: Okay, well, we'll come to that. But I just want to know whether we agree with that premise. Number two, take aside the profit motive. Should an individual from around the world be able to come here, pregnant, come across the Rio Grande in Texas, or fly to Miami or New York or L.A. or anywhere else, and have a child, have that child become a citizen, and then leave immediately? Ms. Jenks, yes or no?
9: No.
1: Mr. Kobach, yes or no?
13: No.
1: Mr. Cuccinelli, yes or no?
14: No.
1: Mr. Weinberg, yes or no?
10: Attempts to prohibit that would cause more problems than the benefits.
1: No, have. No, so yes or no? So you're a yes then. You think someone should be able to do that?
10: I think a law against that would be bad.
1: Okay, so the answer is yes. You think people should be able to come here pregnant, have a child, become a citizen, and then be able to leave and go home to their home country. And I think this is a really important philosophical point that we need to recognize in the differentiation here in the witnesses. Then there's the question of policy. We are a policy-making body, the United States Congress. There's the question of law, which we've been discussing here pre-Supreme Court ruling and post-Supreme Court ruling. Mr. Kobach, you testified early, and when you first started your opening statement, and I believe you have stated, and I agree, that Justice Kavanaugh, obviously, you know, in terms of how we look at the majority and the numbers, I'll talk about that in a minute going forward, Justice Kavanaugh raised the point about congressional action versus, say, executive order, that Congress could act, that Congress should set certain definitions, certain set limits. Am I interpreting that correct? And
13: yes.
1: Can you expound on that briefly?
13: Yes, and that's why I think, in opposition to Professor Weinberg's point, it would not be unconstitutional out of the gate for Congress to act in this area. The Supreme Court did not the Supreme Court simply ruled that this particular wide, broad executive order that the President first issued was unconstitutional. The Supreme Court did not hold that all narrower, all imaginable statutes on the question
1: Correct.
13: Are also unconstitutional out of the gate, which is why a narrow statute focused on birth tourism would absolutely be something that the court might reach a different result on. If it were a statute, I think you gain Justice Kavanaugh. I think also the Supreme Court didn't even address the examples that Justice Thomas gave of Not, there wasn't birth tourism back in the 1800s, but he gave an example of a Mary Devereux, an Irish immigrant who came to the United States and gave birth the next day. And the administration of President Harrison, in the immediate wake of the 14th Amendment, said, no, birthright citizenship does not attach there. So if you present that historical evidence to the narrow question, I think you very likely may get a different Supreme Court outcome on a narrow statute.
1: Agreed. Mr. Cuccinelli, do you agree with that legal reasoning as well?
4: Yes, I do.
1: Okay. Ms. Jenks, do you agree as well?
11: Yes.
1: And Mr. Weinberg, I'm going to put you down as a no on agreement with that. But I'll give you a second.
5: Unsurprisingly, no.
1: Right. Okay.
5: I think that's completely wrong.
1: So I think the point here is Congress can act, okay? And that Congress can act, and of course we can act. We can act in the face of a Supreme Court ruling, and then the court can uphold it or strike it down. That happens all the time, by the way. And when the court makes some sort of ruling, we then react as a Congress, as a body, as the people in Article I. So my question here, with my minute remaining, is did we not pass laws in the wake of Roe versus Wade that put constraints around abortion, whether it was federal funding and whether it was limiting time and scope of abortion? Ms. Jenks, yes or no?
11: Yes.
1: Mr. Kobach, yes or no?
13: Yes.
1: Mr. Cuccinelli, yes or no?
14: Absolutely.
1: Mr. Weinberg, yes or no? Right or wrong, policy good or bad, did we not?
5: If you want to pass unconstitutional laws, I think you're wasting my money as a taxpayer.
1: Did we not pass constraints?
5: I would implore you.
1: Did Congress not act, Mr. Weinberg, to pass constraints after Roe versus Wade? They did. And that's just factually true. That's not a debatable topic. They did.
5: Congress has passed laws.
1: The point is, it's my time, Mr. Weinberg. It's my time, Mr. Weinberg. Mr. Weinberg, it's my time. It is a beyond disputable fact that Congress did because the body, the people, spoke. And they said it was abhorrent. And here the people are saying, very clearly, the people I represent in the state of Texas are very clearly saying they don't think there ought to be baby factories to try to claim American citizenship. And that the court can't create that out of thin air, which it did. So Congress can act, Congress can take a step, and a future court can be put to the test on that legislation. I now would recognize... Ms. Lee.
15: Thank you, Mr. Chair. Every day in this committee, to which I'm new in, we find ourselves in the strangest timeline. I guess we can probably also say that about the Congress, and I would also say just the topics that come up every day are discouraging and disappointing. And honestly, I don't know why we're here today, because the Constitution is remarkably clear on birthright citizenship. It's been clear since it was ratified in 1868. Republicans are just making up ambiguity to justify their bigotry. This country has a history of demonizing people it doesn't like. We had to enshrine citizenship to people born in the United States because the Dred Scott decision would have continued to allow the U.S. to deny citizenship to black people like me. Trump and Republicans are now trying to deny that birthright citizenship to immigrants. And while the children of immigrants, of course, haven't been subjected to chattel enslavement, these are kids who have only ever known this country, have only ever lived here. America is all they know. Are these people, some of whom are children, of course, supposed to just be sent back to places that they've never been and they have no connections to just because Republicans believe that they're not the right type of person to be an American citizen?
3: Pennsylvania Democrat Summer Lee.
15: The 14th Amendment was passed post-chattel enslavement and in the wake of the Dred Scott decision, right? The birthright citizenship clause in the amendment was meant to get rid of what was essentially a caste system imposed on the descendants of chattel enslavement. Not just a title of citizen as we view it now, but it also means being fully recognized as a person in this country and all the rights and responsibilities that entails. Professor Weinberg, was birthright citizenship already assumed to be the law of the land for white people since the founding of this country?
5: It was.
15: Why is that?
5: Birthright citizenship was the law of the land for English people before we got here. We came to the U.S. and it was universally assumed and held and written that law of the land for white people was the law of the land. White people in England was the law of the land for white people in the U.S. It was even the law of the land for black people in some northern states, in North Carolina for a while, until as slavery got more and more entrenched, the courts in southern states said, no, wait, we can't do that. We can't really have free black people be citizens. Mm-hmm. And we went down the road that led to Dred Scott.
15: I must say, that brings me right next to my next question. Without the birthright citizenship clause, under Dred Scott, the Dred Scott ruling, could our country have a permanent legal subclass?
5: Absolutely.
15: So why were the drafters so broad with the wording? Was there a concern that they, when they drafted this amendment, that politicians could try to roll back the citizenship of black people or others in this country?
5: I think absolutely. I mean, the famous quote from Senator Howard that Mr. Cuccinelli already mentioned is that the framers of the 14th Amendment meant to resolve this issue. They meant to take citizenship rules away from politicians and have them enshrined in the Constitution. That no, except for the exceptions in the English common law, one other that's not relevant here, we're all citizens, and politicians can't mess with that.
15: So what the
3: Wayne State Law Professor Jonathan Weinberg.
15: Shocked by this hearing and the executive orders from Trump.
5: The framers would be shocked by a lot of things if they were alive today, but yes.

0: to get this country back to when it was only white people who were guaranteed the right to call themselves a U.S. citizen. Birthright citizenship shouldn't be subject to the whims of politicians. When Trump tried to end birthright citizenship with his executive order, he was deciding who is worthy of that right and who is not, when he himself is the child of an immigrant. Unfortunately, that fight isn't over. Just after the Supreme Court ruling, Trump issued two new executive orders to chip away at birthright citizenship. Republicans are also trying to go after it by offering constitutional amendments and bills which would restrict it. My Republican colleagues, nearly all of whom are descendants of immigrants themselves, are not more deserving of citizenship than people who got here a bit later than them or who are a bit browner than them. Birthright citizenship doesn't depend on your skin color or your religion or your wealth or who your parents are. The 14th Amendment is clear. If you were born here, you are one of us. Thank you, and I yield back.
1: Thank the gentlelady. I will now recognize the chairman of the full committee, Mr. Jordan.
2: Thank you, Mr. Chairman. I actually want to shift a little bit. The professor earlier said that, you know, good people come to the country because they, you know, who wouldn't want to come to America? It's the best country ever, and they come, and it's good people want to come here, work hard, chase down their dreams, achieve their dreams and goals by, through working hard. I agree with that. But there's also some bad people come to the country. And I think when you have the situation we had under the previous administration where there was no border and 10 million people came in the country in 4 years, we know a bunch of them were bad people coming for the wrong reasons. We know that because a bunch of them wound up on the terrorist watch list. And I would argue one of the things that attracts bad people to come to the country is when you have that open border, but even worse is when you have sanctuary jurisdiction. That becomes a magnet for people to say, oh, I can just walk into the best country ever with whatever motives and intentions I have. And there are 18 cities, 11 states, three big counties like Fairfax County next door, and the District of Columbia, where I got sanctuary. Would you agree that that is a reason that some bad people, I'll go to the law enforcement folks here, the attorney generals, Mr. Cuccinelli, Mr. Kobach, would you agree that's probably an attraction for some bad people to come to this country?
3: Absolutely, and we absolutely know that they respond to the incentives in place.
2: Yeah, Mr. Kobach, would you agree with that?
4: Yeah, absolutely. We see that many of them are many of the people who entered the United States under the prior administration were well informed as to which jurisdictions were sanctuary jurisdictions, where they would least likely be arrested, and if they were caught speeding, it wouldn't matter because that officer would have no authority.
2: And it's my belief, my contention, tell me if you agree with me, that this is a systematic plan of the left. Open up the border, let in 10 million people. That was intentional. That was deliberate. We know that. It happened. We all saw it with our own eyes. Create sanctuary jurisdictions, which makes it difficult to remove those individuals even when they commit another crime. And then they also said, and you know what? We won't pay the guys to do the removing. We won't fund ICE. In fact, they shut down the government twice in one Congress for that reason. So I believe it's a systematic plan that the left has. Would you agree with that?
3: So last month, the Trump administration is reported to have detained the largest
5: Q&A between Judiciary Chair Jim Jordan and former Acting Deputy Homeland Security Secretary Ken Cuccinelli answering here.
3: In the administration, and it still hasn't crossed 50,000. I don't think the Biden administration ever had a month that got anywhere near 50,000 only crossing the border illegally, and they were welcome to stay because of the catch and release. So this is a one-way ratchet.
2: Yeah, Attorney General Kobach, you agree that this is a planned...
4: I don't know how systematic it is, but I agree that many people think that lax or no enforcement should be the rule for political reasons. And I think let me just say one thing. I think it was in 2006, the late Representative Barney Frank said this in a speech to a labor organization, that's why we need an amnesty. That's why we need to have less enforcement of our laws, is to change the political composition of the country.
2: Yeah, let me ask you this. Is sanctuary jurisdiction maybe one of the dumbest things you've ever – I mean, think about it. Sanctuary jurisdiction is the politicians tell local law enforcement, don't work with federal law enforcement when it comes to enforcing federal law. I actually think that's one of the dumbest ideas ever. But that's exactly what's going in almost a third of the country, because these cities are big blue cities, big blue states. It's almost a third of the country lives in a jurisdiction where that, and here are the implications. Here are the results, the consequences. You have people like Stephanie Minner next door in Fairfax County where Descano lets out a guy who'd been arrested 40 times, illegal migrant, lets him out. There's even an email from law enforcement saying, this guy's going to do bad things, and sure enough, he did. He killed Stephanie Minner. That's the consequences. This is the dumbest thing I've ever heard. And yet, these guys all defend it. They all defend it. They say, no, we got to do this. Makes no sense to me. Attorney General Kobach, would you agree that's the dumbest idea ever?
4: It is a horrible idea, and having these jurisdictions, and you know, you mentioned one case, but the total number of cases is well over 100 now of people who have been murdered
2: yes.
4: and were in the possession, or rather were in the custody temporarily of law enforcement in sanctuary jurisdictions, and then were let go. And so the list just keeps on growing and growing.

0: The sanctuary jurisdictions also are an affront to the supremacy clause of the Constitution. Federal law must be supreme.
1: Yeah. Finally, I would say this, and you know, we all know, here's how we know this is dumb. Because county, we had one yesterday testify. County sheriffs are actually suing their own state. I asked the sheriff yesterday from Maryland, why are you suing your own state? He said, because I am elected to protect the citizens in my county. And it's not just happened in Maryland. We got sheriffs up in New York are doing the same thing. My guess is in most of these sanctuary jurisdictions, you got law enforcement people who want to do the same thing. Some are already doing it. That's how stupid this policy is. And yet this is a fundamental principle of today's left, which unfortunately now controls the Democrat Party. With that, I yield back.
2: I thank the chairman. I now recognize the ranking member for her questions.
3: Thank you, Mr. Chairman. There's just, how many times can we say the same thing? The Supreme Court ruled. Professor Weinberg, the witness to your left, Mr. Cuccinelli, wrote in his testimony, quote, Barbara is binding. It will remain binding. He went on to say, Congress can legislate against conduct it may lawfully reach. And again, what it cannot do is legislate the holding away. Do you agree with Mr. Cuccinelli's statement?
0: I do.
3: Love that. Yes or no, is Trump versus Barbara the ultimate law of the land?
0: It is. Oops.
3: And yes or no, in Trump versus Barbara, did the Supreme Court uphold birthright citizenship?
0: It did.
3: And yes or no, has the Supreme Court ever struck down birthright citizenship?
0: It has not.
3: You know, Mr. Chairman, I have a neighbor from Texas, and he said that it's a famous saying there that when the horse is dead, it's time to dismount. I would urge our colleagues on this committee to dismount because this is just increasingly nuts. Mr. Raskin, is there anything you wanted to say?
4: Thank you, Ms. Scanlon. I was looking forward to the comments of our distinguished chairman, Mr. Jordan, because the author of the first sentence of Section 1 of the 14th Amendment is his predecessor in the Ohio congressional delegation, John Bingham, and I thought he would say some words about the brilliance of Mr. Bingham for adding birthright citizenship permanently to our Constitution. But instead, we were treated to another discursion on the evils of the sanctuary jurisdictions. That I think that would make our 6.5 hearing on that, but I'm still puzzled as to why, after passing the legislation supposedly addressing the evils of the sanctuary jurisdiction, it hasn't come to the floor yet. So I'm still waiting for an answer on that. But in passing, Chairman Jordan also said, who doesn't want to come to America? Well, I'll tell you who doesn't want to come to America right now. Canadians don't want to come to America. They're boycotting America because of Donald Trump's moronic, imbecilic trade war and his consistent attacks on the people of Canada, his threat to turn Canada into a 51st state. And if you bother to talk...
5: Full Judiciary Ranking Member Jamie Raskin.
4: ...who lives in the northern tier of the country, the boundary waters of Minnesota or the Upper Peninsula of Michigan or the Adirondacks in New York, the small businesses are being killed by Donald Trump's ignorant trade war and illegal tariffs against the people of Canada. So yeah, we're not so popular anymore. I get lobbied all the time by people from the hotel industry, the hospitality industry, the tourism industry, saying Donald Trump and MAGA are killing us in the eyes of the world. People don't want to come visit us anymore. I'm certain that the gentlelady from Vermont would concur with this. But I want to come back, Ms. Scanlon, to a question for you, which is, it seems to me there's a lot of misogyny in these policies being advanced by the Republicans. For some women, they want to deny them the right to an abortion in Texas, and for other women, they want to deny them the right to have babies in Texas. How about we allow women to make decisions about their own bodies?
3: Sounds like a novel idea to me. I mean, I do want to come back to the problem of bigotry in this birthright citizenship discussion. I mean, just in December of this past year, the president was in Pennsylvania, and he was talking about the African and the Middle Eastern and the Southern Hemisphere countries that he's banned travel from, 19 different countries, because he's called them hellhole and other descriptive adjectives. But he invited people from Norway, Sweden, and Denmark to send immigrants. I mean, this underlying threat of bigotry that is just infusing the immigration enforcement we're seeing, the racial profiling we're seeing from ICE operatives across the country, these efforts to end birthright citizenship, I think it's all immoral and un-American and needs to be called out for what it is. With that, I think we've spent more than enough time on this subject for more than enough hearings, so I will yield back.
2: I thank the ranking member. I'll now recognize the gentleman from Wisconsin, Mr. Grothman.
6: First of all, I'd like to thank Mr. Kobach for being here. For years, I've read Ann Coulter columns in which she refers to you glowingly, and I've never had a chance to meet you. So that's going to be a cool thing. The next thing I want to point out, I want to clear up something a little earlier. John Adams, after our Constitution was ratified, he referred to our country as a republic, if you can keep it. In the Pledge of Allegiance, they also referred to it as a republic. And I think just about every homeschooler in the 6th Congressional District in Wisconsin would refer to our form of government as a republic. I had to check what occupation the gentleman at the end here had that he got his age with. He thought we had a democracy. And, of course, he's a law professor. Who would say that? But in any event, just for anybody listening, our Constitution primarily restricts what government can do, right? They can't prevent you from practicing a religion. They can't shut down a newspaper. They can't take your property without just compensation. A variety of things, which makes us a republic, not a democracy, because a democracy, a representative democracy, if you had a majority of people, a majority of congressmen saying we want to shut down this religion or we want to do this or that, they would get away with it. It's a democracy. I always think it's interesting that countries like East Germany or the Congo or North Korea all have democracy in their name. And I think that's because they would probably say, well, we had a phony election here and a majority of people, voted for us, so we're a democracy and we're wonderful. But we have a republic here which is going to restrict the out-of-control people. Now, Mr. Kobach, in light of that decision, does Congress have a role in defining who is a U.S. citizen?
0: Absolutely. Congress retains its power under Article 1 to provide for the rules of naturalization in the United States. And Congress absolutely retains its authority over immigration. And, you know, it's important to recognize something I said earlier, and I want to reiterate it now. All the Supreme Court did was say that this broad executive order, which was pretty sweeping, this one is unconstitutional. But there are lots of things that Congress can do that are not as broad, that can continue to press some of the same constitutional questions that may be seen as constitutional under the existing Supreme Court and should. And I would also add that everybody agrees at this table, and presumably in this room, that the Citizenship Clause of the 14th Amendment was meant to overturn, reverse Dred Scott, and to ensure the citizenship
5: of
0: the newly freed slaves. But there was abundant discussion about that in Congress when the drafting occurred. But there was no discussion of an effort to put shackles on Congress in its ability to regulate immigration and to regulate naturalization. And so the notion that this massive block was placed in front of Congress forever or until it was amended again is nonsensical, because there's no congressional indication of that was the intent. And all of the congressional intent, including from the great Representative Bingham, suggested that they were saying individuals have to have, the parents have to have no allegiance to any foreign power in order for the children to be U.S. citizens. That was what Congress was saying over and over again.
6: Are you aware of any other countries that have laws as liberal as the majority of the court on that day seem to feel?
0: Canada is similar, but beyond that, this, you know, puts us as an outlier in the world. The vast majority of the world looks at the citizenship of the parentage and then has various rules for determining whether you are a citizen. And by the way, people who are who come into the United States illegally or temporarily and then have a child, that child has citizenship in the country where the parents came from. So this notion that people are displaced and left without citizenship or a country is nonsense.
6: Okay, so for example, if somebody comes here from France, France would not say, and it has a child, France would not say that child is not French.
0: Correct. French. Indeed, they would insist that the child is French.
6: Right. And just about every other country of the world would think that way. Okay. Could you give me just what the first laws you'd introduce if you were in Congress to try to bring things back to the international norm?
0: Well, I did mention this earlier. I think a statute along the lines of President Trump's executive order dealing with birth tourism would be one that would almost certainly get the vote of Justice Kavanaugh, and I think it would also gain the vote of either the Chief Justice or possibly Justice Coney Barrett, a narrower one looking at this, because, again, the historical record of Congress and the executive branch for 40 years after the 14th Amendment was passed was that they clearly thought that people who came to the United States and then had a child immediately, that child did not gain the benefit of birthright citizenship.
6: Thank you. I'll also follow up. I haven't read it myself, but I'm told that American troops during World War II were always given an explanation of how we are a republic and what that means. So we've slid since then.
2: I think the gentleman from Wisconsin, I want to thank the witnesses, each and every one of you, for being here today. Without objection, all members will have 5 legislative days to submit additional written questions for the witnesses or additional materials for the record. And without objection, this hearing is adjourned.
5: A House Judiciary Subcommittee hearing on the Constitution and limited government. That's the subcommittee. This hearing on birthright citizenship. We heard on this panel Kansas Attorney General Chris Kobach, also former Acting Deputy Homeland Security Secretary Ken Cuccinelli, Wayne State University Law Professor Jonathan Weinberg, and from the Immigration Accountability Project, she's the policy director there. We heard Rosemary Jenks. The ranking member of this subcommittee is Mary Gay Scanlon of Pennsylvania, the chair, Chip Roy of Texas.
7: On Tuesday, Democratic voters chose incumbent Senator Ed Markey to represent Massachusetts in the Senate for another 6 years. The 80-year-old progressive, who has served in Congress since 1976, defeated 47-year-old Congressman Seth Moulton in Tuesday's primary election. In his victory speech to supporters, Senator Markey called for abolishing Immigration and Customs Enforcement, passing the Green New Deal, and impeaching President Trump. We'll hear from Senator Markey in just a moment, but first, here's Congressman Moulton conceding the race on Tuesday evening.
8: Thank you. Everyone, thank you. I just called Senator Markey to congratulate him on his victory tonight. He has my full support as our Democratic nominee, and we must stand united this November to protect our democracy and defeat Donald Trump. We entered this race as the underdog, and while tonight's outcome isn't what we worked so hard to achieve, I could not be prouder of the campaign we built together. I want to thank my family, especially my two daughters, Emmy and Caroline. You were an inspiration to me in this campaign every single day. And to our relentless campaign team, our volunteers, and everyone who supported this effort, I could not be prouder of the fight we put up. We ran a race that stood on principle, that wasn't just about politics as usual, and that elevated the voices of Massachusetts citizens who have been left behind by the status quo in Washington. Challenging the establishment and calling for a new generation of leadership isn't easy, but it is necessary. We started conversations that needed to happen, and I will never stop pushing the Democratic Party and our country to look toward the future. For many of us, this campaign has been everything for the last year of our lives. But tonight, it's also important to keep that in perspective. People are dying in wars across the globe. Families are struggling to survive on our own streets. So many of our neighbors remain deeply disillusioned with our own country and its leadership. That all represents work we still have to do, regardless of whether I'm in the United States Senate or not. I'm proud of everything this campaign stood for, and I'm proud of all the work I have done in Congress. And I am forever proud to call Massachusetts home. We didn't achieve our goal tonight, but I am confident that because of this campaign, others will be inspired to buck the system when they're told to wait their turn. Thank you all, and let's keep fighting for the future.
7: Congressman Seth Moulton conceding to incumbent Democratic Senator Ed Markey in the Democratic primary for Massachusetts Senator. Now we'll hear from Senator Ed Markey speaking after he won the Democratic primary for U.S. Senate in Massachusetts.
9: Good evening, everyone. Thank you for being here tonight. Because tonight is a testament to the power of the progressive movement of our nation. It is a progressive movement fueled by young people demanding more from their leaders. And it's your voices that are the ones we need to hear right now. Your leadership will show us the way. Young people are leading us to a better future. And I have been honored to have the endorsements of Senator Bernie Sanders and Senator Elizabeth Warren and Congresswoman Ayanna Pressley and Attorney General Andrea Campbell and Mayor Michelle Wu. And I thank them. I thank them for their support. Thank you to Tyler Hack and the Christopher Street Project. I am so proud of your historic work. And to my good friend, State Senator Lydia Edwards. What a great leader. What a great, great leader. I spoke with Congressman Moulton just a few months ago, and I offered him my appreciation for a hard-fought campaign and for his dedication to our great Commonwealth. And I told him that I look forward to talking with him about how to build the better future for everyone that we are both committed to. And to my beautiful and brilliant wife, my best friend, Susan Blumenthal.

I could not have done this without you. Thank you for a lifetime of love and inspiration every day with you. Is a joy and a blessing. And to my family who is here, you have been with me since my first race, and your support has made all of this possible. A few people deserve a special shout out tonight because we would not be here without them. To our campaign's fearless leader, Dorchester's finest, Cam Chabanier.

0: From the first day I met him, he had an unshakable vision for this campaign. He studied the numbers. He crafted the message. He invested in the grassroots. Cam has been our beating heart, pumping energy and excitement and faith into every corner of our effort every single day. Thank you for everything, Cam, but we're not done yet. And to political powerhouse Stacey Monaghan, as an advisor, as an organizer, she has been irreplaceable. As a conscience and a confidant, she has been our North Star. And I cannot thank her enough for everything that she does every single day. To my chief of staff, Giselle Barry. You steer this ship every single day. I thank you for your words, for your counsel, for your friendship, for your leadership, for your vision. And to the man who has led my state office for nearly a decade, he has been everywhere. He has been everywhere. He knows everyone. He responds to everything with the compassion and the urgency and the care that every family in Massachusetts deserves. The great Jim Cantwell. Thank you, Jim. And I know this is a room that will join me in remembering the great John Walsh. He is tonight. He is here tonight with us in spirit and has been every day of this campaign. He set an amazing foundation for us in 2020. His legacy lives on in all of us who believe that organizing can change the world. We thank you, John, for sharing yourself with us, and we will never forget you. And to a campaign team without equal, Sky, Farouk, TJ, Grace, Jonathan, all of the staff, the fellows, the volunteers, the supporters, it's your creativity, your passion that will inspire activists and campaigns all across this country this year to create the progressive change this country is demanding. Farouk. My deepest thanks to everyone. And don't stay out too late tonight. Our work has only just begun. I got an important education growing up in Malden at my family's kitchen table. First from the calculus my mother tried to teach me at the table with little success. And then after we were done, I watched her figure out how she could pay all the bills at that same table. It's the same education that countless kids and families are getting every day at their kitchen table, all across the Commonwealth and all across our country. An early education in arithmetic and economics. My parents worked hard and sacrificed for me and for my brothers so that we could maximize our God-given abilities. And I see the sacrifices that families are making today to keep the lights on, to put food on the table, to get the doctor and afford it when the Tylenol just isn't enough.
1: Incumbent Democratic Massachusetts Senator Ed Markey.
0: The home of a paraprofessional educator. She knows affordable daycare is nearly impossible to secure because child care in Massachusetts has surpassed $26,000 a year and a paraprofessional only makes $36,000 a year. The arithmetic and the economics just don't work for her and for hundreds of thousands of others in the Commonwealth. And as I travel around the state, you tell me you want something so basic, so fundamental for your families, you shouldn't even have to say it. You want a life you can afford today, in a future you can believe in tomorrow. This election, that better future is on the ballot. A future. A future with universal child care and pre-K. A future with affordable housing and fare free transit.
2: Yeah!
0: A future with free public college and gun free schools.
2: Yeah!
0: A future where Roe versus Wade is the law of the land. A future with organized labor and a middle class built by that organized labor. A future with clean air and clean water, a livable future for everyone. A future with no co-pays, no surprise bills, no premiums, no deductibles. A future with Medicare for all. It is a future that we can realize through a bold, transformational, progressive agenda that inspires hope, lowers costs, wrests the control from the oligarchy. We need to take back this future because it is a future that belongs to all of us. It is a future that every child on every porch, whether in Malden or Mashpee, should have a shot at. Not just the mega wealthy, not just the connected few, not just the bomb makers, the insurance companies, the corporate polluters, or the billionaire bosses. My father was a truck driver. As a boy, I grew up dreaming my dreams on a porch in Malden, where I was born and raised and still live. And now I am a United States Senator.
2: Yeah.
0: I was able to realize my American dream. And right now, Donald Trump is attacking the futures, the dreams of every boy and every girl on every porch all across this country, cutting education, cutting healthcare, cutting protections against discrimination. And that is what ticks me off, because I was one of those boys. Donald Trump brings out the Malden in me every single day. Because I see him slashing the programs that are going to help those boys and girls on their porches, dreaming their dreams of a better future. That's what this race is all about. It's their American dream, their future, which we are fighting for. I believe in that future, and I know you do too. That's why we're all here tonight, to fight for that future, for every boy and girl, all across our country. And that fight is in our hands here in Massachusetts, in Maine, in Michigan, and all across the United States. The fight for Medicare for all, the fight for a Green New Deal, for taxing billionaires, and fighting for a living wage. These are our floor, not our ceiling. Generational change isn't about compromising to do the small things better. It's about fighting to do the big things best. This is the United States of America, and we are Massachusetts. That is who we are. We strive for the best. Massachusetts values the public good and investing in people, leading the nation in healthcare coverage and public education. We fought for it. And we won. We value protecting the environment, which is why we have some of the most beautiful beaches and forests and waterways in the world. We fought for it, and we won. We value science and innovation, serving as a beacon for engineering and advanced manufacturing and technological breakthroughs. We fought for that mantle of leadership, and we won. And above all else, Massachusetts values the promise of democracy born here 250 years ago. We have led the fight to combat Trump and MAGA extremism, and we are not backing down in Massachusetts, not now, not ever.

0: So to Donald Trump and his enablers, if you're listening, Massachusetts has something to say tonight. We will not sit by while you try to destroy this democracy. We will not sit by as you terrorize and detain and deport our immigrant neighbors. We need ICE out of our communities, and we need to abolish ICE now.
1: Incumbent Democratic Massachusetts Senator Ed Markey.
0: We will not sit by as you reward the mega wealthy while SNAP and Medicaid and the Affordable Care Act get slashed. We will not sit by as you demonize our LGBT plus and trans communities. We must pass my trans bill of rights. Trans rights are human rights. We will not sit by as you build more bombs, drill for more oil, sell off our public lands. We need to end the war in Iran and stop the bombing in Gaza. Yeah! We need to slash the Pentagon budget and we need to impeach Donald Trump now. And we will not sit by while you take away voting rights from black and brown Americans, suppress the vote, and try to steal an election. Hear me clearly when I say we will band together here in Massachusetts and across the country by the millions. We will meet you in the courts. We will meet you in the streets. And in November, we will meet you at the ballot box, Donald Trump and MAGA Republicans. As Dr. King once asked and answered about the fight for rights and dignity, how long? Not long, because no lie can live forever. How long? Not long, because you shall reap what you sow. America has caught on, Donald Trump. And we're not going to take it anymore. No more will we be intimidated by your mass thugs or hateful threats. No more will we tolerate your all-you-can-eat corruption buffet. No more will we choose between a fair wage and a fair tax code. We will have both. No more. No more will we allow corporate greed and poverty to live side by side and allow the criminal enterprises of big oil and big tech and big ag and big banks to mortgage our family's future, make children sick, and devalue life. We need to tax the rich, block the bombs, and stop data centers from polluting our community. We must fight for the laws that put people ahead of profit. Why should we be hopeful in this moment when there is so much fear and hate? Why am I so optimistic? Because there are more of us than there are of them. Because when we stand together with better ideas and stronger ideals, they do not stand a chance. Because the many will always beat the money. And we know that our work is more than a campaign, more than even just this moment in which we are all being called to act. Our progressive movement knows how to fight. We cannot surrender. Tomorrow, and for the next 8 weeks, in every corner of the Commonwealth and across the country, we have to hit the streets. We need to send Governor Maura Healey and Lieutenant Governor Kim Driscoll back to the State House. And keep Attorney General Andrea Campbell suing the Trump administration. We need to take back the House of Representatives and the Senate and end this era of MAGA corruption in Congress. Ladies and gentlemen, there is a big blue wave coming to drown out all those red MAGA hats. And I'm going to get to work for Peggy Flanagan in Minnesota, Troy Jackson in Maine, Roy Cooper in North Carolina, Sherrod Brown in Ohio, Mary Peltola in Alaska, James Tallarico in Texas, Josh Turek in Iowa, and Abdul El-Sayed in Michigan. And we're going to get them elected, and we're going to get them casting votes on the floor of the United States Senate. Ed. And if Trump tries to steal the election this year, and he will, we're going to need to turn civic action into civil disobedience. Yeah. Marshal your friends and neighbors. Take to the streets. Sit in, protest, withhold your labor. Do not agonize, organize. We need to build more than just a Democratic majority in Congress. We need to cement a progressive Democratic majority, one that will use its political capital to take on the bosses, the billionaires, and the wannabe kings. And after we win, we will remove Donald Trump from the White House and restore and rebuild and expand our vision for a democracy and an economy that works for every single person. Massachusetts needs a senator who stands up and fights back, a senator who never forgets who they are fighting for. That has been the mission of my life, and it always will be. So I pledge to you, I pledge tonight, to work with you and for you, to never give up, to be your voice in Washington, to defend the values of justice and equality and freedom that we hold dear, the values that make Massachusetts the greatest state in this country that we call home. And together, we will create a healthier, a fairer, a more prosperous and peaceful and hope-filled future for everyone. Thank you, Massachusetts, and God bless the United States of America. Thank you all so much. Thank you.
1: Incumbent Democratic Massachusetts Senator Ed Markey speaking to supporters after he won the Democratic primary on Tuesday night. He now faces Republican candidate John Deaton in a race the nonpartisan Cook Political Report has rated as solid Democrat. On Tuesday, U.S. Senate candidate Abdul El-Sayed held a roundtable with black leaders from Detroit's southern suburbs. Dr. El-Sayed listened to the concerns, criticism, and comments from the leaders on the issues facing the areas they represented. Abdul El-Sayed will face Republican candidate and former Congressman Mike Rogers in the general election, which Inside Elections and the Cook Political Report both rate as a toss-up.
2: Let's do that.
3: Okay, so let's start with introductions. Rep. Carter.
2: Oh, everybody knows him, huh?
3: Yeah.
2: So I'm State Rep. Tyrone Carter. I represent Ecorse, Rouge, and Southwest Detroit. So I'm literally at home with my two mayor friends.
4: I'm Mayor McDonald. I represent the city of Island Park.
5: Mayor William Campbell, representing the city of River Rouge.
6: Stephanie Young, Rep. House District 16, Northwest Detroit, South Rutherford Township, Southeastern Livonia.
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11: Mayor Lamar Tidwell, City of Ecorse.
12: Appreciate you all. I'm Abdul El-Sayed, running for U.S. Senate. Grateful to have the opportunity to sit down and honor for those who supported us. Grateful, and for those who didn't support us, looking forward to earning the support. No vote, as you all well know, as elected officials, no vote can be taken for granted. All votes are earned, and my hope is to be able to earn support both from you personally, but then also your communities, both in the next 63 days I think we have left to work for this general election, but also for the next 6 years after that. I've gotten to know many of you in the context of work both in Detroit and Wayne County. I think Representative Young, we got to know each other when I was 10 years ago when I walked into 11 years ago now
6: just start your family.
12: That's right. Exactly. I didn't have any kids at that point.
6: That's right.
12: Working together in the city of Detroit, and that's when we got to know Representative as well. And Representative Carter hosted an event at his home when we were working on air pollution in Marathon Petroleum. And then, Representative Young, you were the district neighborhoods, Department of Neighborhoods lead. And then that's also how I got to know Tara from our team. So many of you have known me for a long time. You know what I'm about. And, you know, for better or worse, I can only ever show up as one person. I hope that for most of you who've known me, I'm like the same guy I was in 2015. Now, trying to do the same kind of work, which has always been about trying to correct the ways in which government fails people, in particular, fails communities that have been failed structurally for a very long time. And these are communities that you all serve, and communities that I have served and aspire to serve, whether it was in the city of Detroit or in Wayne County. Aside from Pleasant Ridge, I've served each of your communities in some form or another, whether in the county or in the city. And, you know, in those roles, did things like put glasses on kids, take on corporate polluters, made sure that our kids weren't exposed to lead in their schools, eliminated medical debt, provided free health insurance. That's the kind of work I've been about. It's the kind of work I hope to be able to be about in the U.S. Senate as well. I know it was a contentious primary. I know. There were a lot of issues hashed out, a lot of money spent, most of it against me, a lot. The vast majority of it against me. We built a campaign on being just deeply consistent, going everywhere, talking to everyone, sharing perspective and sharing a history of work. And what I'm hoping today is just to learn more about some of the key considerations that your communities face. For several of our mayors, I'm looking forward to our ride-alongs later today, and I hope that you'll be able to show me your communities as you see them. And I hope that, you know, today is part of growing a relationship, not building a relationship, but growing a relationship, so that, you know, when I'm in the U.S. Senate, when you give me a call, I know what it is that you're pointing to and what it is I can do about it. And the thing that you'll get with me, right, sometimes people disagree with me on things, at least you know where I stand, right? I've never been somebody who's about telling people different things. I always show up and say the same thing to everybody, almost to a fault. And so you know where I stand. You know that I'm interested in listening and learning. My commitments to the communities you serve didn't start because I ran for office. They started when I came to the city to rebuild the health department. They've continued in the work that I've advocated for as Wayne County Health Director, and I'm looking forward to continuing them in the U.S. Senate, God willing, as your next U.S. Senator.
2: So with that, there was a coin toss between the two mayors of Rouge and Ecorse, and I just grabbed the coin out of the air because I represent both, and I consider us family. So I want to thank you for coming down here because you said a couple things that were true. We didn't see you down here during the primary. I don't know if you didn't have enough time, but this is a community as well as Inkster, Highland Park, that were once upon a times. Once upon a time, they were bustling, thriving communities. And it almost seems like when things are divided or there's resources, it's at the tail end. Mm. And we're trying to figure out, so we had your opponent down here. We had current Senator Slotkin come down here. So the goal has been to educate you or anybody in that office. Don't listen to you people because we're from here. Most of us born and raised and live in the communities that we serve. So it's important for you to come and see what it is and not what it was and how we can work together. We will never make it like it was. But all of our goals here is to make it better for the residents that we represent. So with that, you know, I'll turn it over to Mayor Tidwell. We're on this home turf to kind of, you know, start the conversations on, you know, what the needs are, what we our expectations. Because I'll say this. Somebody asked me how long I've been in politics. I was a union steward in the 80s. So I've always fought for everybody to get their fair share. And I've watched it just not happen recently. Being in legislature going on my fifth term, the definition of politics is who gets what. We haven't gotten much down here. So we just want you to know what our needs are. You may never get us our wants, but at least you know what the needs are of these communities that have been struggling for a minute. So with that.
11: Well, thanks, Representative Carter. And just like he said, all these communities are the same. All the black communities are the same as far as that economic development, affordable housing, jobs. None of that we get none of that support. And these communities is what build Michigan. You know, when you go back and look at it, look at Highland Park, they built Michigan. They helped with the automobile industry. U.S. Steel helped River Rouge and E-Course. You know, you look at Inkster, Dearborn, Ford Motor Company. And I always call E-Course, River Rouge, and Southwest Detroit the Bermuda Triangle, because we always work together and we all got the same wants and needs. And both of these three areas, these communities, and I know Highland Park got the same thing. Just go look at it. Every black community, black and brown community you look at, it's got the same issue. And that's a problem that needs to be addressed. And that's what we want. We want somebody in leadership that's going to come back and not just tell us the politically correct thing, but it's going to try to help us, these communities, recoup. Because if we don't get help at the federal level, we won't survive. And we need that help to survive, because it's just the way it is. And we get the least amount of money, but we got the most economic need.
8: I think they spoke the language that we need to hear from them. But again, same thing with River Ridge. You know, I've been there 4 years. I had no help. If it weren't for Wayne County coming in and Spark, those CBDs, that's where I get my money from. No one else, you know, offered to help us. So we ask, you can keep asking over and over and over. You get old. Like, I'd rather just figure it out. But at least one going to go in there and support us and come back to the community where we live at. I've been in River Ridge all my life. I'm not planning on going nowhere and giving back to my community as well. And the same with E-Course. You know, I think the same thing with there. T.O.L. worked there, been there all his life. We don't know nothing else but River Ridge. You know, we get short end of the stick every time. So when I've been in the politics, what I'm seeing.
2: And let me say this real quick. When we talk about downriver, E-Course and River Ridge are never included.
8: Never.
2: It almost stops at Outer Drive or at Southfield. Yeah. You hear about Wyandotte, you hear about Lincoln Park, Allen Park. You never hear about the place that built it all. U.S. Steel was it. Mm-hmm. That was the hub. That was the epicenter for everything downriver. The moment freeways and housing move, and we have to really go back to what it is.
1: A roundtable with black leaders from Detroit's southern suburbs and U.S. Senate candidate Abdul El Sayed.
2: I mean, that's what it's been. So the moment it started shutting down, we had everything we needed in E-Course Rouge in Southwest Detroit. We have to go anywhere. Couldn't go anywhere in some places. Mm-hmm. But we didn't have to. And it's almost like it's been an economic disinvestment in these communities now. And people with the ability to leave have left. That leaves the people who don't have the means to fight and struggle and look at the mayors and say, okay, what's the state doing? Doing all we can. Okay, what's the feds doing? We hadn't heard from them. We've never seen them down here. But we'll go over the bridge into Wyandotte, and it's like, wait a minute. This is a new Royal Oak of down the river. Well, wait a minute. What's the difference between the side of the river? Perception. We just haven't been able to capture that for these two communities that have black mayors and have a large residency that has been underserved.
8: We're going to say river, we're going to say the street. Because once you cross the street over, you're in another community.
2: Oh, yeah. Well, we go stand in the middle of Visitor, and we'll touch all three cities.
8: Exactly.
2: Yes.
3: So, wanted to also discuss, before we go, Great Lakes Steel.
11: Oh, well, like I tell people, that's what built Michigan, you know, and now you have, like over at, we call it Nicholson Dock. You got a dock that's in the Downriver area in Michigan, other than the one that's in Monroe. But they've been trying to get some type of federal funds to help rebuild the dock, which is good, because what happens is you rebuild the dock, that means you get commerce, you start getting other things to come in, you get, and it's located between both cities. E-Course and River Rouge is on the north end of the U.S. Steel property, and that's a big economic boost to this whole area.
2: Right.
11: And we done been like three times to at the federal level trying to help get money from them to support putting new equipment in and all that. And every time we get to that point, it's always, I think they got money in like Traverse City, somewhere up north, and we like, whoa, wait a minute, this is right down river. Like I say, they just totally forget about, as they say, the brown fields, because they want to go to the green fields. Mm-hmm. And you got to remember the brown fields, because that's what built the communities. You can't forget about what built Michigan. And the Down River is what built Michigan. If you go and look at statistics, Down River area in southeastern Michigan have lost more jobs by itself compared to the whole state of Michigan, which is, that's mind-blowing. And no one has took a look at that, because that's why you see more and more people leaving. That's why you see the unemployment very high. There's nobody putting no investment back into those Rust Belt communities.
12: Can you tell me a little bit more about the Dock Project?
11: The Dock Project, Nicholson Dock, they've been in business, I think, in the, well, shoot, probably early 20s or 30s, because they the one, that area was where they built the Edmund Fitzgerald, and they used to house the Babylon boats over there. So they've been trying to, and their biggest supplier was like steel, you know, when it come in, goods and services come in steel, for U.S. Steel, any of these, like McLeod, when it was open, any place that needed steel, a shipment came in, came to Nicholson Dock. But because of the infrastructure, you know, they can't get the customers in the business like they used to, because of infrastructure, because, you know, you got to have that equipment to, because they base everything on tonnage.
12: Yep.
11: And it's just they badly need money and for the infrastructure and for equipment.
12: And do you know what the proposed price tag has been?
11: Mm-hmm. At one time, it was about, I think the company was putting in the $2 million, and it was a total of, I want to say, about $11 million. And they was asking the feds for about $9 million to help with that project.
12: Okay. Mm-hmm. And in the sort of project package, had the state been involved in it all?
11: No, the state. Okay. We just
12: sort of feds and
11: the
12: company.
11: The friend, okay. Yeah.
12: That's helpful to understand. I appreciate
11: yes.
12: that. Thank you. I'll tell you, having served Wayne County, you know, I was the health director for the city of Detroit. And when you go and propose for grant funding for Detroit, folks are always really eager to support. And then I moved over to Wayne County, and people are like, okay, so what's Wayne County? And you're like, well, Wayne County is a collection of 43 communities. One of them is the city of Detroit, but you've got a lot of communities in Western Wayne and downriver. And it was really, really difficult. And a lot of the projects that we were able to fund, There were projects that we knew were going to be disproportionately important in Rouge and Ecorse. I've been in this building before. I came in 2023 when there was a power outage to just come with the Wayne County executive and check in on some of the seniors. And when we launched our glasses program for Wayne County, Rouge and Ecorse were number one on our priorities. In fact, when we launched RX Kids, which is a program that I helped to usher in, right, Rouge and Ecorse were top of mind. But heard on the notion that, like, people don't pay as much attention. And so when you're talking about funding a project, people miss that these are some of the hardest hit communities by a lot of the structural factors that we talk about when we point to some communities, but we miss others. So
1: Democratic U.S. Senate candidate Abdul El Sayed.
12: And to your point, what I hear you saying is, hey, it's not just about showing up and addressing the safety net. It's about creating means that actually enable kind of economic opportunity in these communities, organic to these communities. And so I really appreciate you sharing that, and I appreciate the focus on that Dock project, because I think it's one of those that perfectly encapsulate that. Mayor, I didn't mean to cut you off. I'm sorry.
4: Oh, no problem. So my brothers have all said most of what I want to say. So part of my movement is to always make sure that the people that we're electing show up. And we didn't see you. And that's one thing that I know Highland Park wants to happen, is that we have to see the people that we put in these offices. Because it's okay to put a vote behind somebody, but it's not okay for that vote to be just sit. We sit right in the middle of Detroit with Hamtramck. How do you ignore a city within a city? Because then that city is making the other cities look bad. So
1: Highland Park, Michigan Mayor Glenda McDonald.
4: It's been one of the pillars of this of state of Michigan. We put the world on wheels. But nobody seems to understand that that is a very important thing. We asked for 3 years in this last, I've been in office 4 years. In my 4 years, I've asked for 3 years of federal funding. Not even considered. Mm. It wasn't even put on the table. And these were important things. Our Justice Center, which is something that we need tremendously.
2: Absolutely.
4: Our and I don't know who's been around to see our holding sales and whatever else we have, but we know that it, in order for our police department to grow, people want to have something to come to. Recruiting. All of you are having that problem, right? Anybody having problems recruiting? We all are. But even if we could recruit, we have to offer and we have to give them something. Now, I'm very grateful to Senator Stabenow, who gave, you know, she made sure that we did receive funding in some cases. But federal dollars does not flow to Heidelberg very often. We had a $2.5 million award, but with DOGE, they took it back. Our city hall is falling apart. We need windows. The windows rattle as if it's a freight train coming through. These are all the things that I asked in this last 3 years for monies. We end up having to go to the state, in which the state now has funded us for our Justice Center, for a park, at least building out the jail. When we're ignored, it feels like it just feels like we've been hit by bricks. I'm not going to candy coat it this out. The thing is, with all of these black communities, that we all have been ignored so long that now we are at the point where being ignored no longer can exist. Your office, you getting there, we support them. I'm standing behind you. But it has to have some follow-up. If there's no follow-up, then it's...

0: every one of your cities. I might not have campaigned with you. I know you were supporting my opponent. I did, you know, several senior visits in Highland Park. There's always more time to spend, and I always want to keep coming. What I will tell you is that I did serve, you know, Highland Park and Downriver communities mm-hmm. as Wayne County Health Director. And, you know, I want you to know that I hope you felt like if you needed the county and you needed the health department that we were going to be there for you. And that's how I intend to serve. I'm a very, very hands-on public servant. I want to understand what the problems are, and I want to figure out how I can partner together to solve them. Similar, when we think about ARCS Kids, or we think about glasses, we think about some of those. We actually launched our glasses program in Highland Park, and you were there. And so, you know, I'll tell you that I'm actually thinking about this now. Aside from my colleague, who just got became the you know, in effect, the congressman nominee. There's nobody who spent more time in your city who would serve at the federal level, right? Who served Highland Park, right? Who's been there. And so what I'll tell you is, you know, I wish I could have spent more time during the campaign in the primary and heard on that point. But I'll tell you is that judge me by my public service, and I know what we deliver for Highland Park residents, right? There are kids who have glasses because of the program we created that we launched together in Highland Park. And that's the kind of service I hope to be able to perform. And so my hope is coming out of today, each of you have my contact information. You reach out to me directly if there are issues, and let's talk about service. And I'll tell you, I've had the experience of advocating for your communities and being told that, it's like there are other priorities. I've been there, right? Like when you advocate for Wayne County, right, the communities that you're advocating for are not, you know, the Cantons of the world, right? Not to say anything wrong with Canton, right? But I'm just saying that, like, when I'm talking about bringing resources for health in Wayne County, what are we talking about here? Right, we're talking about downriver communities like Ecorse and River Rouge, and we're talking about Highland Park. And so I've had that experience of being exactly in your boat and being told, well, you know, it's not a high priority. I'm like, why not? You've got the worst structural poverty in the entire state, and you keep telling me it's not my priority, or you keep telling me we funded Detroit. I'm like, that's great, you funded Detroit, amazing, but not everybody lives in Detroit city limits, right? And yes, you should keep funding Detroit, right? Love Detroit, but like, we also have to be asking, how do we make sure that we're not forgetting some of the smaller communities that struggle with a lot of the same economic deprivation but don't have the brand name, right? And that's the hard part, right? Don't have the brand name. And so I've literally been in that boat. And I'm looking forward to working alongside you. And the thing I'll tell you is when I make a commitment, I follow through, right? And I hope you remember that from Wayne County days.
1: Democratic U.S. Senate candidate Abdul El-Sayed.
0: I look forward to it. Hey, and my office will be your office. I mean, you literally just you come hang out in the office because my office is your office. So I appreciate that.
2: And one more thing, Mayor, education, and share with him where you are with your schools in Highland Park.
3: Yeah. Well, the city of Highland Park or the mayor's office doesn't run schools, but our schools have been shut down since 2012 as a public school entity. Yeah. It was a pilot program that went left and stayed left. The school district, school board is working. They paid off their debt. They're working to get their school system back. We need help with that. We need to go back to full public school operations. We lost hundreds of kids because of that. They go to other school systems, other places. They get on buses, and some of them come all the way to River Rouge. They should not have to travel this far to go to school because of inadequate schooling. We have two schools in both of our charter. Those charter schools are not doing well. So, of course, that means that when we lose our children, we lose our families. Mm-hmm. Because I'm not going to keep driving all the way to River Rouge. I'm going to move to River Rouge, or I'm going to move close enough.
4: Yeah.
3: I'm not going to keep driving all the way to, we do have students that go all the way out to Warren. I'm not going to drive all the way to Warren. I'm going to move to Warren. So, yes, our population decline is happening because of our school systems and the lack of. A lot of that is causing what now is a tax issue, property taxes we lose, you know, because of that. So we definitely need for the school, we have the Board of Education operates the school, but they're going to need help. They're going to need help to build affordable housing where we can bring people here.

0: put new schools, because at this moment we're in a demolition process right now. Now we have to have the build up, and affordable housing is one of the things that we're looking to do.
1: Thank you.
0: Thanks, Tara. I forgot about that.
2: And Angster, our airport city.
3: Close. Ron wasn't there.
2: Ron wasn't there.
3: I mean, our story is similar to all other small cities. Some of the things, I'm not going to repeat everything they said. In the past, you know, every year we apply for community-based projects. What I really, really is distasteful for me is when our representatives decide they don't like the projects because of their ideology instead of listening to the local government. Example was years ago we asked for $5 million. We wanted to get a camera system put up in the city to help investigate and solve crimes. And you know, I know a lot of people are anti-surveillance. Hey, I'm not pro-surveillance. But we needed assistance because of the reputation and the amount of crime we had in our small city. And then I was told by our representative at the time, I don't believe in that. Big brother watching little brother. I'm not going to put the project, I'm not going to submit it to the committee for consideration. And I'm like, well, I thought you were a representative. You represent us. I didn't ask you what you thought about you. I asked you to submit it. You know, and if they say, the committee says no, that's one thing. I don't particularly care for that. Being local on the ground, we know our communities. I know people, you know, I listen, I'm a political junkie, so I listen to interviews. I've been on TV for the last week, so 2 weeks.
1: Sorry about that.
3: And people have their own ideology. You know, I don't care. You know, I don't care. I mean, in the sense that I know my community, so I'm not a defund the police. I'm like, let me keep my people safe. That's my responsibility. So I just want partners to be able to work with people who understand the community. Of course, we want to see you, but everybody wants to see you. There's a lot of communities in the state.
4: Everybody wants to see you too.
3: Yeah, right. You're running statewide. I mean, I ran in 13 communities and I was overwhelmed. I don't know how you do. I really don't know how you run statewide and then do all the national. I don't get it. But you know, you got in more energy than I got. But that's a good thing. But you know, we have infrastructure problems. We have housing shortage, just like everybody else in southeastern Michigan. So we're building affordable housing now. We have a 72 single-family house project. We were able to get some money from Vista and some other sources to make it affordable because the cost of building is crazy. But our infrastructure is collapsing. We've had 3 water main breaks in the last week.
4: Yeah.
3: It's the summer.
0: That's all.
3: Yeah. The Great Lakes turn the pressure up on the water, our infrastructure can't even handle it. So we have to replace that. And the only place we can get dollars for that is federal, you know, because those dollars can be. And I don't know how we're going to do it. We need to do the whole area.
1: Mr. Mayor, let me speak to that water infrastructure issue. It's a crazy thing that we're a state that's literally defined by our fresh water, yeah. Great Lakes state. And we're also the epicenter of every water-related disaster everybody's heard from, right? Whether it's every time, you know, it rains a little bit too hard, which is happening more and more now.
3: Yeah.
1: You get water backups into your basement, or you get water main breaks because they turn on the water too high, or they had to create a whole new tax to tax you on how much it rains on your property, right? Which is like, I'm like, that's an interesting way of labeling. We're just going to tax you more for water,
3: right?
1: Or it's water shutoffs in the city of Detroit, or it's the Flint water crisis. And it's not just southeast Michigan. I hear the same thing up north, right, around water backups. Water infrastructure is a national issue, right? And you know, I proposed guaranteeing a basic amount of water to drink, clean, cook, and bathe for every Michigander, which implies that we have to actually invest in our water infrastructure. And that's as across the board. Same story I hear in the east side of Detroit, right? So one of the things I really want to champion on is comprehensive water infrastructure investment. And it's something that I think you could probably find bipartisan support for,
3: sure.
1: Right? Because everybody's dealing with it in some way, and everybody wants to come in and be like, actually, we can fix the water problem. We can address this in the richest, most powerful country in the world. And I know folks hear me advocate all the time about international issues. Mm-hmm. It's not, you know, as I told my brothers from the Koji community yesterday, it's not just about the West Bank.
3: Right.
1: That money is money that's being spent in the West Bank that should be spent on the West Side.
3: Correct.
1: And that is about advocacy for where we use dollars. And one of the things you'll hear me talk about all the time is, I don't want to fight stupid wars. I want to invest water. I want to invest in infrastructure, water infrastructure being one of those things. You know what I mean? The thing I'll also tell you is, I have my ideas. You hear them all the time. You've all interacted with the Wayne County.
3: Yep.
1: Many of you have interacted with the city of Detroit. They're not the easiest places to work sometimes. And anybody who's worked with me, I mean, I got immediately the Wayne County executive to support me, right? And he doesn't offer his endorsement immediately. You ask him why he supported, right? And he lost his health director over it. So it was in his worst interest for me to run, right? I mean, really, when I sat down, I was like, hey, what do you think about this? He was like, I don't want to lose my health director, right? I think you're pretty good at this job. I was like, I appreciate you saying that. But also, like, let's think about the big pictures that we're fighting. His point will always be like, Abdul has his ideas. But when you sit around the table, he's going to listen to what you have to say and try and come up with the best solution, right? That's the other side of, I'm not an ideologue as much as I'm a scientist and a doctor. As a doctor, it's first do no harm, and how do we fix the problem? As a scientist, it's let's understand the problem and figure out what the best solution is, right? You might see it one way, I might see it another. What can we do to actually get the thing done, and how can I think about all of our collective problems to start moving an argument? And then the thing I'll just tell you is this. Trump is messing around and making me the front page or the main character of the midterms. You know what that comes with? That comes with, if I win, I now have a gigantic platform that they just gave me. Mm-hmm. And that allows me then to both move a conversation, but also maneuver inside because I can move a conversation across. And I'm...
4: Democratic U.S. Senate candidate Abdul Sayed.
1: Is to be able to take that, advocate, and then be able to come together and sit down with colleagues who are on the ground to think about how to solve problems. And I'll just tell you this. I've been at the city and county level. There are not many people who run for Congress or the Senate who start their careers as an appointed public servant at the city and the county level. So I understand, like, when you say I don't have the funding, I understand what that feels like inside of a department. There are not many people who do. See what I mean? It's not just, this is a budget sheet and my request. It's, I actually understand what that feels like, how you're trying to get things to work and how I can maneuver it so I can deliver for you. So I really appreciate that point. And I want you guys to see just from my perspective, because that's how I come to public service, as an appointee at the city and county levels, thinking about how to make ends meet and solve problems at the place where I know you are, which is I know the resident down the street who needs this thing, and they're going to ask me again for it. Like, I've been at that level, and I want you to know that that's how I operate when I think about the U.S. Senate. It's not just an interview that you do on TV. It's I'm advocating for Ms. Smith, who keeps watching as the renovations in her basement that she finally saved up to get done after it rained too hard 3 summers ago, just got destroyed again this summer.
2: Mayor Brent.
5: Yeah, I think most of what I was going to say has been said, but I'll add this twist. Something that a lot of us share in common is that we're not the biggest cities in the state or in the nation. 3/4 of America's cities have fewer than 5,000 people. About 70% of Michigan is under 5,000 people per city. And the process is not designed to help us solve our infrastructure problems, to buy a fire truck, to fix the pipes under the ground, to keep the power on. It's just not set up to solve that. So as you speak about solving these infrastructure problems, I'd ask that you take into consideration. And Pleasant Ridge is, am I the only community north of 8 Mile here tonight? All right, I'll represent north of 8 Mile today.
6: We give you space.
5: For Ferndale and Pleasant Ridge and Oak Park and Huntington Woods, I think all of us combined are smaller than Southfield or Warren or, and we struggle to get the dollars that we need to take care of these infrastructure problems that are looming for every community. If I speak to my buddy mayor, president in New Haven, he's got cracks in the walls of his city hall that he just can't afford, to keep the water from pouring into the city hall. There's this enormous infrastructure problem that's facing us all. A lot of the communities are just too small to do it, and the grant process that exists now, the shrinking dollars from the state, are all making that very difficult. So any help that you can provide on that will be greatly appreciated. I know that's, people don't talk about these things, but this is really what it boils down to. No one wants to see a millage to fix a pipe that's been, and particularly for any of us along Woodward Avenue, first paved section of highway in America.
3: Yeah.
5: That means that one of the first pipes that ever went into the ground is under that paved road. And, so we need help.
1: And one of the things I want to just try and connect some dots, because I imagine when many of you interacted with my campaign, especially in the primary, I'm out here talking about big, highfalutin ideas, and you're like, I just need somebody who's going to like be able to give me a couple dollars to be able to fix this problem. But I want to just connect the dots on that. My big point has always been that our system is bought by folks who can corrupt the system to make sure that the money that's available moves into tax subsidies for the biggest, richest corporations. And then they spend their time on the other side of it trying to figure out how to offshore and automate our jobs. You know what AI is about right now? 50% of what AI is about doing is about figuring out how to automate out the bottom line that is labored, that is labeled labor in Fortune 500 corporations. That's the whole product. So what does that mean when you start talking about economic development and bringing some corporation to town? That means that that corporation's producing 50% of the jobs. And my whole point was, look, we've got a certain amount of money right now. And that money can be used either to subsidize a big corporation, fight a stupid war, or invest in our infrastructure. And we've got to win the broader argument about where that money ought to go. And most politicians keep their head down on the broader argument, or worse, become part of the broader argument. They're just like, listen, I'll just take the money here, I'll do this thing here, it'll be good. I'll keep my seat, and everybody will be happy with me. Nobody will be happy with me, but like, I'll keep the seat. I'm just saying that what's the point of having this if you're not actually making the broader argument? And the one upside of them turning me into the main character of the midterms is I'm in a position to make the broader argument. The whole thing is why your town and your town and your town and your town and your town don't have the things that they need.
4: Democratic U.S. Senate candidate Abdulel Sayed.
1: The whole thing is built the wrong way. And I think we have to win that argument if we're actually going to solve that problem. Because otherwise what's happening is we're all fighting each other for the scraps. And the bigger fighter wins the scrap. But at some point, there's less scrap for everybody. So I just think that it's important for us. And I'm not anti-corporate in the way that I think a lot of people think. I don't hate corporations on their own terms. I just don't like it when corporations buy politicians. And I don't like it when corporations break a market. I think there should be the ability to compete with a big corporation. That's what I'm asking. So I think I want you just to see where I'm coming from when I say that. Because every dollar, like I always say, that we send over there to drop a bomb over there is a dollar that we're not spending here to build a school over here. And I would rather not send the dollars there. I'd rather keep it here. And why do we send the dollars there? One special interest and a whole bunch of weapons manufacturers. So I really appreciate that. And I just want to color that in so folks understand, like, that's why I'm advocating there. Because from a system standpoint, it's a choice about where we use our limited resources.
5: Thank you.
7: So I won't belabor the point, I think, with what's been said just about the needs. I think, and also we have several executives here, but we also have people sitting in legislative bodies. So, and I appreciate the sentiment around, you know, the big ideas, but also considering as well, too, how to work across the aisle. Because sometimes it's not going to be that 100% solution. It's going to be 50%. And I've never, you know, served in D.C., served in Lansing, but more
8: times
7: than
8: not, you know,
7: it is, if you're governing, sometimes it's just putting one foot in front of the other.
4: Democratic Michigan State Representative Joe Tate.
7: That opportunity to be able to reach that 80 or 90% solution. So I think as you are as well thinking about that, and I get, like, you know, campaigning side as we're going, but when we're talking also about governing, it's going to be a body of people. As you said, you have the broader, you know, conversation, but also, hey, you know, you're in Idaho or in West Virginia, who we're on par with in terms of the past 40 years of growth that we've seen. We're at the bottom.
1: Yeah.
7: There are going to be those times.
1: Here's the question, right? And this is the thing I might be wrong about. But you know what? They're probably having a conversation about West Virginia. Man, my infrastructure's so old. It's collapsing. My people don't have health care. Our gas is too expensive. I think, you know, I'll just be honest with you. MAGA is on its last legs. They're going to have to molt. And they're going to have to figure out what party they are. And here's what's interesting. I think they're leaning on a lot of the economic populism that we've been talking about for a long time. So we got an opportunity as MAGA goes away, right, in these last 2 years, Trump is going to, God willing, exit the stage. The question then is, can you build relationships with a lot of these folks about actually addressing some of these bigger economic populist questions? And I agree with you, right? They're never going to love us. But if you can win the argument, what you watch is even your opponent starts to take up your own argument. That's my point, is that you're right. Like, it's both the governing that has to happen at the point of legislation. Here's the legislation on the table. How can we maneuver it to get what you actually want? It's never going to be perfect. But how can you drive the argument so that even the people you're negotiating with have to exceed the point? So, like, why do I go on Jesse Waters? Because I think there are probably people out there who might not like me. They might hate me, right? And for some reasons that are obvious and some that are other that are not. But if I can land a point about being like, hey, what do you think matters more, a billionaire making a second a billion, or are you driving on good roads? I bet you there are a lot of people who don't like me being like, damn, you made a real good point. And I'm just saying that, like, it's not just the legislation that gets shaped, you know, especially at this level. It's not just the way the legislation gets shaped at the writing. It's the way the broader conversation that shapes the legislation gets shaped. And that matters, right? And it matters to be able to go win that fight from a place like Michigan, where we believe that union rights matter. See what I mean? And so I agree with you. Like, at some point, politics is about trying to, it's the art of the possible, right? You can't achieve everything right away. But can you move a conversation such that even your opponents have to agree, yeah, maybe it's better that we don't let a billionaire make a second billion. Maybe we should invest in our infrastructure right about now, because I'm hearing the same thing in West Virginia. And if I have a platform, I'm speaking yes to Michiganders. You know who else I'm speaking to? A bunch of folks in West Virginia. And we need to be advocating that way.
2: So I invited the newly state rep, Kimberly Fisher. Yes. And of course, our new congressman, Donovan McKinney, and you representing this area. And then, of course, the Detroit caucus chair, Stephanie Young. And for me, it's making sure that the balance and the conversations are had. I saw you taking a lot of notes about the Don River conversation.
8: Yes.
2: So I look forward to the help that Tyrone Carter is going to need to bring those things. But making sure that the federal level, the partnerships are there, talking about when those grants are, when those proposals are brought in, you know, who can take in what, who can, you know, which part do you want to take, because that's going to be important, and not leaving out, you know, Oakland County. But those conversations are going to be important.
1: It's like, so you got Inkster, Down River, and Pleasant Ridge.
9: He's got the same
1: issues. Don't forget Pleasant Ridge.
9: Let me say this really quick, and I know you got us all here together. I think folks need to understand that politics is a team sport.
10: Yeah. Mm-hmm.
9: And we've had some teammates in the legislature. Mm-hmm. I'll just be honest about it. 56-21. When I say that to folks to understand how we get legislation passed, I got to get 56 in the House, 20 in the Senate, then I got to get the governor to sign it. Folks do not understand that magical number to get to that point. They think that I can go up here and do all these things by myself. That's why we have a team here to say, how can we support one another? Because nobody talks about affordability more in this community than I do, and I'll say it about car insurance. That has been the economic devastation in damn near every black community in the state of Michigan. That change did nothing. Only thing it did was help folks on Medicare. It didn't help the regular, everyday person. I remember when I bought my first car, went to the dealership, it was in Ypsilanti, and he said, where you live? I say, in Detroit. He said, call your insurance guy before you buy this car. How much has changed? Now, that was in 1984. When young people say, I want a better car, and our transportation system sucks, nobody wants to talk about that. But how do we, nobody else is talking about livability, affordability, but we're overburdened. The people that can least afford it pay the most.
10: Sure.
9: And we've got to address that.
2: Absolutely. So as we wrap up this conversation, I want to leave room for the legislators and our new congressman.
8: You go first.
3: Oh, okay. Just appreciate everybody coming together. You know, the 13th District as a whole, sorry, Oakland County. It's all right.
10: It's okay.
9: We invite you to the cookout.
3: Right. 21 cities across Wayne County, from the points all the way to Down River, all the way west to Romulus and Wayne. And I mean, and it, like, this is the fifth poorest congressional district in the country. And we used to be number one, but because of the redistricting, they added the five gross points, which got us up to number five, but they only represent about 9% of the district. The rest of the district is suffering. I mean, you guys have preached to the choir about infrastructure, about, man, just the issues of City Hall itself. Not even being able to utilize the building and provide those services. So for me, this is about redistribution of resources. That's how I define politics. And I'm going to work with Abdul. God willing, he's be our next U.S. Senator. But we got to bring the bacon home. Like, that's really the crux of all of this.
1: How that bacon, right?
3: Yeah, yeah. And I'm campaigning on it. I knocked on doors in every city. And the people have spoken. Like, they're like, listen, we are struggling. I mean, you guys are struggling as local elected officials and state officials. But the people, like, I can't stress enough how many folks have cried in my arms telling me, like, I don't know if I'm going to make it the next month. And so we have to do, it's all on us. We all we got, but we have to be a team player, like Tyrone, Rep Carter talked about. And I'm here at the table. Whatever you guys need, we're going to fight like hell for each and every one of you.
8: Okay. I was just going to add a couple of things. So we talked about the partnership, and I've heard some real concrete things here today from our mayors that are actually quite concerning for me, because
4: Democratic Michigan State Representative Stephanie Young.
8: Have two sitting U.S. senators. I'm just going to say it. So I'm really hoping that you will take what you've heard here today to these U.S. senators and let them know that there's a number of communities that have felt unheard and unsupported, and you've been in office, because we can't expect you to fix it all. You're going to be a freshman, a U.S. senator. So you're going to have to come in and have to start making these relationships. But I'm really hoping particularly that you'll leave this meeting and leave the tour and give a call out to our senator that's going to be there in January and say, did you know about the dock situation? And had you been working on that? Did you know about this other thing that I saw while I was out on the tour? Because you and I got to work together to deliver for these communities. And that's going to be really, really important. So I'm hoping that we have that type of follow-up conversation. And then the last thing, because now I'm just back to the politicking and trying to get you elected. And you talked about how you're not against a corporation. You know, like, there's a balance, right? But in community, when I'm on doors, I'm hearing, I can't vote for no socialist, Stephanie. You're not telling me to vote for a socialist. I was like, I'm telling you that we're dealing with somebody that's going to take care of us way better than a Donald Trump or any of his cronies would ever do. And so that's something that I could even use some more help articulating better in community, because I got leaders of Democratic, I got our own people saying, right, and particularly our seniors who have lived through this kind of stuff, they're confused.
1: Yeah.
8: So well, I just wanted to add yeah. those things.
1: That much money spent against you is going to do that.
8: Right.
1: And what I'll tell you is this: look, I'm a capitalist who understands capitalism. I'm for small businesses. Mm-hmm. I just don't want big businesses crowding out small businesses. Mm-hmm. And the problem with our economy right now is there's a lot of money for big businesses, and there's not that much money for small businesses. Mm-hmm. That's really it. And you think about all of the tax dollars that have been thrown at big businesses. Where do they go? Where does it go? Half the time you say, all right, we're going to have 500 jobs. Only 300 show up. And by the time the 300 show up, they're doing all they can to figure out how to offshore or automate those 300. What's that gotten us? And my point is, you could take exactly that amount of money. Take the money, the tax abatements, all of that, and invest it in revolving loans for small businesses, so that you unlock people's ability to actually be an entrepreneur, keep that money in the local business. And instead of going to a headquarters in Delaware, that money's going to a home in Hamtramck or Highland Park or Inkster, or, right? And that money then gets to be spent in the local community. And more importantly, those jobs are here in the local community. And not only that, it's like once you create a business infrastructure, a hub, businesses build from there. That's the whole idea. I mean, that's why these infrastructure projects are so great. I mean, the whole point of building a dock is not that you have a dock. It's all the resources that can move because of that dock, right? And all the businesses you can enable because of that dock. So, you know, the point I make is I'm not a socialist. I've never called myself a socialist. Like, people like to call me a socialist, right? People like to call me all kinds of things. But I'm for small business. And I want our tax dollars to be spent on infrastructure and small business. That's what I want. And healthcare, right? And I would ask that you move that message as you're having that conversation. The other thing I'll tell you is, aside from our mayor colleague from Pleasant Ridge, I have literally served with each of you. Every single one of you has been in a call with me. right? Most of the time on that call, you don't hear me being like, well, let me tell you about my ideology. Most of the time I'm asking, hey, what do y'all need and how can I get it to you? And if you contacted my office was usually the first to get you information. I run clean shops, always have. You've worked with me, right? You were there when the health department, before the health department was, and then what the health department was when I left, right? We had a functional department. So the thing you're going to get with me is we're going to be an organized shop that works well and is effective. I also come from the background of constituent services. What is a health department except for a gigantic constituent services shop, right? So I'm going to tell you also, my constituent services is going to be on point. It's going to be the best constituent services this state has ever seen. Why? Because I come from that world. I know how to do constituent services. I know what it's like to answer the phone Monday through Friday and Saturday and Sunday too. See what I'm saying? So the thing I'm going to tell you is people are going to say a lot about me. All of you have had experiences working with me. And in those roles in either the county or in the city, I was usually the first to show up. When I told you I was going to do something, I did it, right? And I had like good information and my shop was clean. So as your next U.S. Senator, when you think about, is he going to be a team player? Y'all have been on my team, right? Now, I'm out there because I think the world, a lot of the reasons I'm running is because you sit there in a county and be like, how come there's not resources? And then you look at where the resources go and you're like, oh, okay, so that company's going to get another $1 billion and I can't afford to make sure people have WIC checks. Got it. So that's what I'm going to be out there doing. So I'm looking forward to continuing the conversation. I'm looking forward to spending time in your communities. What I promise you is this. Both in the context of this campaign, I'm looking forward to campaigning alongside you. But in that first couple of months of service, it's not just like I campaigned with you and then I was out. My wife has made it clear, we're living in Michigan. So when I'm going to be 4 days a week in D.C. and the rest of my time I'm going to be here. And I'm
4: Democratic U.S. Senate candidate Abdul El-Sayed.
1: Spending that time in your communities. So I'm looking forward not just to come as a candidate, but as a U.S. senator spending time in these communities, which, as you know, they're communities I've served in the past. So I'm really looking forward to continuing to build that relationship. Y'all have my contact information. Reach out to me. The last point I'll just make is this. I've had the experience of being told that what you're trying to do is impossible. In every job I ever had. Remember the Detroit Health Department job? It's impossible. Why would you even try? The health department's long gone. And Detroit has a functional health department now. Why would you even try limited debt? Why would you even try in Wayne County to do those things? And we did them. So give me the space. Trust me when I tell you I'm fighting for you. And then let's go build the thing together. And, you know, like, in the end, if we succeed, our communities benefit. That's the whole point. Right? I don't want to win an argument. I want to deliver a service. Mm-hmm. That's the whole point. Kim, how do you?
10: And so just one thing, well, really too, thank you for what you're saying about small businesses.
8: Mm-hmm.
10: I think for me, that's really what I wanted to say today at the table, because in Detroit specifically, there was $1 million, more than $1 million taken from the DEGC away from small businesses and put into the general fund for larger corporations and larger investments. And as a small business owner, I can tell you how much that's affected me and even my ability to be able to get additional grant funding. So making sure that we're getting those federal dollars here in Michigan to be put out for small businesses, that's like the number one priority for me. And similar to what Rep. Young was saying, when I'm on doors, I'm also hearing the same thing. I was with you in Highland Park when we launched the classes. I was with you when we were downriver doing RX Kids. So I know your fight. I know your passion. But we didn't see it in Northeast Detroit and Southern Warren. Now, I know you've done a lot in Warren. I've been to those talks. But specifically Southern Warren and specifically Northeast Detroit. These two communities are forgotten by our cities. And I saw an interview that you did, excellent job at the Breakfast Club. But when you spoke about the Arab American and Black relations, that's evident in the district that I'm seeking to serve. In the last month, we've had two gas stations get closed down because of selling paraphernalia to children.
1: Mm-hmm.
10: And when I'm on doors, I'm hearing more so race relation issues. Why would I vote for an Arab? Arabs don't like us. Oh, he's Egyptian, y'all. And we don't care. Because at the reality, you know, when they see you, that's what they see. And because the race relations is so tumultuous in the district, I'm fearful. And I've shared that with you. I've shared it with everyone that will listen. I'm fearful in my district because I see more John James signs. I see more Mike Rogers signs in the hood. So I'll scream until I can't anymore. We really need you. in this area, especially in Macomb. So I am above 8 mile too. Specifically in Southern Warren, because of the poor race relations, it's evident every day. We're hearing about, you know, just horrible conversations and altercations and shootouts and, you know, racism coming from these Arab small business owners. So I've tried to work with the Arab American Chamber of Commerce about this. I would love to partner with you on this continuously because I really care and I really want us to get the vote out in this district, but I'm afraid that other people are working against what you're trying to do.
9: So let me, before you, and I'm glad you brought that up, and I know we've got limited time. That was the last thing, and I talked to Dr. Defoe about this. We're not going to erase 40 years. Okay, so I'm old enough to remember when Orville Hubbard was the mayor of Dearborn, and he took the rims down to keep Inkster and Detroit folks from playing there. The word is now, has it gotten better in Dearborn for black folk than it was under Hubbard? And that's a question that nobody should be answering. But it all goes to the race relations between the black and the Mideastern community. Nobody's really addressing that outwardly. But it's a conversation being had all day, every day, as to the why should I vote for someone whose community, and you're getting the black guy treatment now. You're representing everybody in your community. We do it all the time. We're used to it.
4: Democratic Michigan State Representative Tyrone Carter.
9: Now, you represent 40, 30, 20 years. Oh, yeah. Of those relations with the local owner who likes some, disrespects other. And now you're saying, come support me. Because that has been the biggest fight for me, to try to get folks to understand, you know, that one person is not like every person. I've had to deal with that my whole life, to figure out how do we change that narrative. And I thank you, Kim, for bringing that up, because that is the elephant in the room in a lot of these conversations with our colleagues and constituents.
1: Yeah, no, I appreciate you bringing it up. And look, it's not just in this community. There has never been somebody who looks like me from my background in the U.S. Senate at all. So I carry that question of what does it mean for us to elect somebody like you often? And on the one hand, you know, the one question I always say is, well, have I personally been on the right side or the wrong side of a lot of these questions? And I've tried always to be on the right side of these questions. The other question is, where do we go from here? Right? It can be a race at the bottom or a race at the top. And what I'm trying to do is to bring communities together. All of my public service, and this is just stepping back, right? I remember I grew up in a community that was not Dearborn, so not predominantly Arab, in Oakland County, Bluefield Hills, right? So I wasn't very common. And I remember after 9/11, I had one of the few black teachers in my high school pull me aside and say, it's time for you to read your history. Not the history that we teach in the classroom, like the history. And literally, like, we went to the library together, and he's like, here's what you got to start reading. Sojourner Truth and Frederick Douglass and Alex Haley and James Baldwin and Dr. Martin Luther King's writings, not what they say about him, right, and Malcolm X. And a lot of my understanding of my responsibilities come from an understanding of the debt of gratitude I owe to black communities who advocated for the right of my dad to even immigrate here in the first place, right? We know about the Voting Rights Act, right? We know about the Civil Rights Act. We don't talk about the Immigration Act of 1965. That's the one that opens up the quotas so that people from North Africa even get to come. Right? And that's because of organizing in a black community around addressing anti-racism. So I understand my history. And I also understand that I'm uncommon even in the Arab community. Right? The predominant Arab communities are not Egyptian. Egyptians are a very, very small community. And I also take my heritage, the full complexity of my heritage, very seriously. I spent a lot of my childhood summers on the northeast corner of Africa with family, understanding the long history of even Egyptian advocacy, right? Abdel Nasser advocates both Pan-Arabism and Pan-Africanism, right? A lot of the organizing around Pan-Africanism comes out of Egypt. So, in some respects, I've always kind of walked between a bunch of different worlds. And you all know this better than I do. Politics is about understanding how you're perceived. And W.E.B. Du Bois talks about a double consciousness, right? You've got to walk around thinking about how you see the world and then thinking about how the world sees you. And I got to do that in a lot of different ways. And so I want to address, like, just specifically, I think there is a lot that can be done in a moment right now when communities see themselves as having backs against the wall. Because when your back's against the wall, then the question is, who's got your, the back against the wall with you? And how do you lock arms to be stronger against the folks putting your back to the wall? And the hard part is, too often, is, well, I can only trust the folks who are just like me. And I hope that moving forward, we can be like, well, actually, we've got to learn to trust one another. Because whether they're coming at you for this reason, or you for this reason, or you for this other reason, we can't be coming at each other in a way that takes us to a race to the bottom. I'm not going to be able to solve a lot of this question in 63 days. You know, I can't. But I hope in 6 years that I can create the space as a statewide elected official in Michigan to start building a conversation that starts with a kind of accountability. And I'll just be honest with you, the accountability is on the side of folks who come in, make a whole bunch of money in a community, take the money out, and treat the local community as if it's just a cash system, doing things that they would never tolerate anybody else doing in their own communities. And
5: sorry.
1: No, it's okay. It's urgency. It's an urgent conversation. Whoever, if somebody really wants to get a hold of me,
9: make sure I get that.
1: My commitment is, A, I have been and have always tried to be on the right side of these conversations. Mm-hmm. I left just think about my background. I left a tenure track job at Columbia University. Most people don't do that. To come and rebuild the health department in the city of Detroit. And my commitment has always been to work with the community to try and bring whatever I could to address challenges systematically and directly facing black communities. So I hope that my story can be told as my story, not, you know, you as Arab American, right? And then my hope is that as a statewide elected official, as the U.S. Senator in the state, I can build a set of conversations that start with accountability that a lot of folks need to hear and build to think, how do communities come together to invest together to build something that's greater than some of its parts? And I know there are a lot of folks in the Arab American community that have been wanting to have this conversation and have not had the capacity to do it, have not seen the right partners, right, have not had the trust, right, to be taken in good faith. And there are so many people in the black community who've been waiting for this conversation for a very long time and needed it. And my hope is, if I'm somebody who both represents, right, the places that I served, the communities that I served, and the community from, you know, an ethnic and faith community that I am part of, can bring folks together in good faith to start talking about how this works. And that is going to be my commitment. And some of these conversations will be real tough, right? Some of them will be easier, but it doesn't really make as much of a difference if there's not a real understanding of where do we invest resources now so that we are addressing some of the ways that communities have been harmed. And I'm looking forward to sharing in that conversation, and I'm looking forward to being able to bring partners to that conversation to hopefully engage it. Because at the end of the day, look, communities are growing, right? And gone are the days where the Arab and Muslim community could assume it was a small community that's being ignored. I mean, take a look at the race they're running against me. You know what I mean? And you think, you know, small children aren't hearing all that stuff? I think they're starting, like the Arab American community is starting to see, look, you know, we need our partners who've been in this fight against racism for a very long time. And that means we've got to be address the ways that we might have been on the wrong side of that in the past. And I'm looking forward to helping that conversation move forward. So what I'm asking you is, don't leave me to it myself, right? Let's usher and build that conversation together. And it's a conversation I've been wanting to have. And hopefully under the auspices of the office, that it'll be a conversation I can help to lead.
2: And I just want to say, as we wrap, thank you all for taking time out of your schedule. As we stated, you know, a lot of you at the table were Stevens, and this was the perfect time to now bring the ideas, the conversation, the tough conversation to the table, and how do we move forward. So I believe we have a good space to be able to do that, and I'm looking forward to working with you over these next 10 weeks. Hitting the ground, crisscrossing the state. And so thank you, Abdul, again.
1: Thank you.
2: Rep Carter, Mayor McDonald, Mayor Campbell, Rep Young, Mayor Tidwell, Mayor Nolan, Mayor Brent, Speaker Tate, and our new baby in the house, Kimberly Fisher, Rep Kimberly Fisher. Again, thank you all for coming out. If we, if you all want to do quick pictures, you have to do some media stuff first. And then he has a Zoom, and then we'll start the tour.
1: Thank you all so much. I really appreciate you.
11: Thank you.
1: Thank you. I'm honored to be here. Thank you.
4: Democratic U.S. Senate candidate Abdul El-Sayed meeting with black leaders from Detroit's southern suburbs. Abdul El-Sayed will face Republican candidate and former Congressman Mike Rogers in the general election, which Inside Elections and the Cook Political Report both rate a toss-up.
11: Chris Wright, Energy Secretary, spoke to reporters in Caracas, Venezuela. He made these remarks after signing the oil deal that was announced by the White House last week.
12: Today is a historic day in the transformation of Venezuela and the expansion of the possibilities for the Venezuelan people. President Trump's mission in Venezuela is straightforward. The mission is to bring peace, freedom, opportunity, and prosperity to the people of Venezuela. I believe the deals that are signed today, tens of billions of dollars of investment, ultimately many thousands of jobs, these are critical in starting this ball rolling of peace, opportunity, and prosperity for everyone in Venezuela. I have a huge thank you from the President of the United States, from myself, and from the people of the United States of America, to Chevron, to ENI, to GE, and to the many companies that will follow behind you to bring capital, technology, and opportunity into the country of Venezuela. I came down here 7 months ago to meet President Rodriguez and her team about how we could work together to better the opportunities for Venezuelans and for Americans by developing energy resources and knitting our nations again close together. Our teams have worked day and night, every day since then, to make the transformations in progress. It takes building trust and respect and knowledge across our teams. That work is never easy. And as Claudio from ENI mentioned, this is just the start. But today is a transformative day. We were trying to work at what I call Trump speed. President Trump didn't want a nudge or a slow drift in the positive direction. He wanted to see as fast as possible transformation in Venezuela, in the U.S.-Venezuelan relations, in the relations between the people of the United States and the people of Venezuela. The catalyst for transforming Venezuela is energy. The catalyst for improving the life conditions of Americans, our hemisphere, and everyone in the world is to massively expand energy production around the world. But of course, we're massively interested to do that in the Americas. This is our neighborhood. From Argentina to Canada, United States, Venezuela, Guyana, Colombia, there is energy powerhouses in this hemisphere. And if we can replace the conflict of the past with commerce of today and of the future, we can build a better world. I'm honored to be here today. Today is a transformative day. Thank you all for making it possible. Let's go make the world and the Americas a better place.
11: Energy Secretary Chris Wright making these remarks in Caracas, Venezuela. He made these comments after signing the oil deal that had been announced by the White House last week.
13: Watch America's Book Club, C-SPAN's bold original series, Sunday with our guest, Pulitzer Prize-winning historian and journalist Kai Bird, author of several books including The Good Spy, The Life and Death of Robert Ames, Crossing Mandelbaum Gate, Coming of Age Between the Arabs and Israelis, his memoir, and American Prometheus, The Triumph and Tragedy of J. Robert Oppenheimer, that he co-authored with the late Martin Sherwin and won the Pulitzer Prize. It was also the basis for Christopher Nolan's Academy Award-winning film, Oppenheimer. And his new book is American Scoundrel, Roy Cohn's Dark Journey from Joe McCarthy to Donald Trump. He joins our host, renowned author and civic leader, David Rubenstein.
14: Was Robert Oppenheimer a person who deeply regretted working on the atomic bomb?
15: 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And once he realized in 1939 that it was possible to have a big explosion with fission, he feared that the German scientists, with whom he had studied in Germany as a young man in his 20s, were perfectly capable of doing this. And so this compelled him to do what he did and create a weapon of mass destruction.
13: Watch America's Book Club with Kai Bird, Sunday at 6 p.m. and 9 p.m. Eastern and Pacific, only on C-SPAN.
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16: Welcome back to the program. We are continuing our series on topics that voters care about for the midterm elections. We're examining topics like the Iran war, health care, President Trump's role in the midterms. And today our topic is immigration. So our guests are Mark Krikorian of the Center for Immigration Studies and Heidi Altman of the National Immigration Law Center. Welcome to both of you.
17: Thank you.
16: Mark, I'm going to start with you. If you could just both tell us about your organization and your point of view on immigration.
18: Center for Immigration Studies is a think tank. We've got a lot of them here in the town, a boutique small think tank, and all we do is immigration. And our take, or sort of what we try to make a case for, is a pro-immigrant policy of lower immigration. So we're basically in line with the broad strokes of the administration's approach to immigration, though obviously we're not a surrogate or something for them.
16: So not just no illegal immigration, but also lower, less legal immigration.
18: Well.
16: What about you, Heidi?
17: So I work at the National Immigration Law Center. We're a national advocacy and litigation organization, and we advocate broadly for the rights of low-income immigrants in the United States. Our orientation is that we are looking for the government to approach immigration in an entirely different way, one that's respectful of civil rights, human rights, due process, basic fairness. And we're obviously extremely concerned at the violence and abuses that we're seeing endemic throughout immigration enforcement and the immigration system today.
16: So there's a poll from the Center Square Voters Voice poll. They took that just recently about how important are key issues in the midterms mm-hmm. for voters. Immigration came in at 7%. Illegal immigration came in at 7%. Voters are not, it's not top of mind for voters. Mark, make the argument that they should care more about that, if that's in fact what you think.
18: Well, I mean, one of the reasons it's not top of mind is because the administration discontinued a lot of the policies that the Biden administration was following that kind of made it, made people care about it. More recently, the fiasco in Minneapolis, where a couple of Americans were killed by ICE agents, one was a Border Patrol agent. But the fact is that made the issue salient. It was sort of put it in people's faces. The polling since then has shown that the public still wants illegal immigrants removed. They just don't want to hear about it and don't want to see it. And so that's what we've seen with the change in tactics since January with the new secretary and with Border Czar Tom Homan kind of calling the shots, is that the enforcement is continuing, but it's not the kind of theatrical, provocative actions that you were seeing before. And because of that, the issue just isn't in people's faces, and so they don't see it as much. See what
16: I
18: mean?
16: So you think that there has been just a change of style with the change of leadership, not a change of substance.
18: Yeah, definitely not a change. The way I would put it is the strategy isn't different, the tactics are different.
16: Okay, Heidi, what do you think of that? Mark says that it's because people aren't thinking about this, it's because things are going well. The border's closed. Why think about it?
17: Well, That may be the case. I think there's a lot of interesting polling on immigration right now, right? And what one of the things that we've been tracking closely is how Americans feel about immigration when it comes to the question of their own safety, right? Because that is an issue that's always going to be salient for all of us. Can we be safe and secure in our own homes? And what we've seen is that the majority of Americans now understand that the presence of ICE in their neighborhoods, in their communities, actually makes them less safe and not more safe. And so, you know, I think I disagree respectfully that the tactics of this administration have changed since Mark Wayne Mullen came in as DHS secretary. The violence, the abuses and the lawlessness that we've seen both at a systemic level within ICE and Border Patrol, but also through the actions of individual agents, is still very much happening, deeply seated in these agencies. It's just happening in places where journalists and human rights monitors have less access. It's happening in the immigration detention centers. It's happening at arrest points. It's happening in the offices where people go to check in for their regularly scheduled immigration appointments. So people are just seeing it less. But those who are impacted and victimized by the violence are certainly still feeling it.
18: Can I just make a quick point on this, is that without conceding this idea of lawlessness or what have you, the reason ICE agents are in communities is because sanctuary jurisdictions keep them out of the local jails, because ICE would much rather prefer to be in local jails so that when police arrest people for normal crimes, in other words, non-immigration crimes, they're fingerprints are scanned, it pops up in ICE's computer, and they say, please hold on to this guy. When you're done with him, we would like to take him and remove him. Sanctuary jurisdictions don't allow that, so ICE ends up having to go into neighborhoods to look for the people that it's trying to look for.
19: I want a response from you, Heidi, but first I'll let people know that you can go ahead and call in now if you've got a question or a comment on immigration and enforcement. Our guests are with us for the hour. Democrats are on 202-748-8000. Republicans, 202-748-8001. And independents, 202-748-8002. Heidi, your response on sanctuary states and cities.
17: Sure. It's a misapprehension. That's a misunderstanding of what sanctuary policies are. Sometimes we call them trust policies. And the reason why is because these policies have been developed over years by elected officials, by communities, because there's an understanding that in order, again, for us to all be safe, we need to allow people to have trust and to feel safe in their local law enforcement, their local institutions. When immigration enforcement, federal immigration enforcement, and state and local law enforcement are commingled, what happens is that people become very afraid. They become afraid to call 911. They become afraid to report crimes. They become afraid of utilizing their local institutions. It's important to remember, right, that mixed status families are extremely common in the United States. You know, many of us have loved ones who are non-citizens, are married to a non-citizen, have an aunt or an uncle who's not a citizen. And so this fear that a single call to 911 could result in your loved one being deported is not limited just to immigrants themselves. It's also about their loved ones and the communities around them that they're contributing to.
19: And does the data show that, Heidi, that there are less, that crimes go unreported in those states or those cities that are not cooperating with ICE?
17: There is data showing that this chill factor is, you know, very present when people believe that any interaction with local law enforcement could lead to an arrest, a disappearance, a detention, a deportation. The other thing is to ask, what are these policies actually, right? Because I think there's a lot of misinformation about what a sanctuary policy is. A sanctuary policy, for the most part, is saying, look, when someone is arrested and charged and maybe convicted of a crime, they're going to serve out their sentence that a judge has imposed. And it's merely saying that the local jail will not hold that person for longer than they would otherwise be held for immigration enforcement. So it in no way interferes with the ability of ICE to do what Mark describes as its job. It's simply limiting, in accordance with the Fourth Amendment and due process rights, the duration of a person's detention longer than a judge has ordered it.
18: Can I just make two quick points?
19: Okay.
18: One is, crime reporting survey, we've actually analyzed it. There is no significant difference between sanctuary jurisdictions and non-sanctuary jurisdictions in crime reporting. This is a myth that isn't backed up by data.
19: And that data, where are you getting that
18: data? It's federal data. We have a report on our website, cis.org, that people can look up. The other point is that Congress explicitly in federal law permits local and state jurisdictions to hold people for only up to 48 hours after they're done with them at the local level for ICE to come and get them. If ICE doesn't get them within the 48 hours, well, then they, you know, are free to, they have to let them go, in fact. They're not allowed to keep them beyond that. But Congress specifically has authorized that period of time. Sanctuary jurisdictions

0: year 2026, so just under a year. Overall, immigration arrests rose to record highs with 43,000 ICE arrests in June and 49,000 in July. More than 65,000 people are in ICE detention, and 70.6% of people held in ICE detention have no criminal conviction. Heidi, your response to those numbers?
1: The numbers tell a really important story. They tell the story of this administration enacting a policy of mass deportations. And that is impossible to do without violence, without people losing their loved ones, without children suddenly going from being raised by two parents to one parent. I think that we are seeing a project from this administration of using immigration enforcement as a way to advance broader authoritarian goals. With regard to the mass deportation project, we have to, I think, remember and recognize the impact on individuals. I wanted to draw our attention to a news story that many of your viewers may have seen yesterday, where a young man named Pierre Damas Bell, 20 years old, from Haiti. He's a college student. He graduated in May from high school, where he was in junior ROTC. He had temporary protected status here with his family, and he also had a pending asylum application. This administration terminated TPS as part of this mass deportation project of delegalizing people who were here with status. ICE took him in, required him to wear an ankle monitor, which he found deeply stigmatizing, and he was forced to quit soccer, his love, because you can't play soccer with an ankle monitor. On Monday, he died by suicide, walked into traffic, because he couldn't tolerate this mental stress. The mass deportation project that this administration is unleashing has as its goal inflicting terror and cruelty on communities so that people will feel so afraid to live here that they will choose to abandon their lives and go back to their country of origin, even if they're afraid to be there.
0: Mark, what do we do about that? And I'm talking about only in the cases of nonviolent criminals. We are not talking about people that have been convicted of crimes. They're illegal anyway, and the vast majority of Americans believe that they should be deported. Nonviolent criminals.
2: If you were deportable, you were removable, you don't have to commit a crime in order to become deportable. Everyone who is here illegally is deportable. The administration and ICE actually do prioritize the criminals, but everybody is removable, and there are a lot of people that they're finding who have not been convicted of crimes. But it's important to note that virtually every single illegal immigrant is guilty of a whole series of crimes, not just crossing the border illegally, which not every illegal immigrant, some come in legally and then become illegal immigrants, but identity theft, identity fraud, tax fraud, Social Security fraud, perjury. Every illegal immigrant practically has committed multiple crimes. So the idea that...
0: I'll give you a chance to respond to that, but what about in the cases of pending asylum cases, as in the case that Heidi mentioned?
2: What that means is you're an illegal immigrant. In other words, people who are making what is called defensive asylum claims, which is the majority of asylum claims, are by definition illegal immigrants. And so they are removable at all times. Most asylum claims are fake. They are strategies to delay removal from the United States as long as possible. And so,
0: Are most asylum cases fake?
1: I would love to be able to bring on this program many of the asylum seekers I have represented and worked with who bear the physical scars of the torture that they fled and from which they're seeking protection in the United States and are currently under this administration unable to get it. I think that we have to have our eyes wide open to what this means, what Mark is advocating for. A project of mass deportations of millions of people who have been here for years, who are our kids' teachers, who are our doctors, who are in our construction trades. It is not doable without violence, and violence on a massive scale. And, I would note, I think it's important to note that this project, which is supported by organizations like the Center for Immigration Studies, Center for Immigration Studies is well known to be directly affiliated with individuals and organizations that espouse a white nationalist philosophy.
2: That's baloney. I'm sorry. I can't allow that to go on.
0: Go ahead and respond to that.
2: I'm not specifically...

0: Center for Immigration Studies is in favor of a ethnically neutral policy of lower levels of immigration. So this is a outrageous claim.
1: But the immigration that is coming in is either black or brown. So
0: most of it is, but that's just because that's where people are moving from. How many people want to move here from Norway if you're already things are already settled? I mean, that's just the reality of what immigration is about. And most of the illegal immigrants who have left the country since January of 2025, we actually have a report coming out on this tomorrow, most of them left on their own. Self-deportation is one of the things that's most important, because what deportation, ICE deportations do, in a sense, is leverage removal so that for every ICE removal, you're going to have multiple five, maybe even 10 people who leave on their own, because they understand that the Biden policy of letting in large numbers of illegal immigrants and kind of looking the other way is over.
1: Heidi said that this kind of mass deportation is not possible without violence. Do you agree with that?
0: No, absolutely not. There will be some violence, partly because some of the people their ICE is trying to remove are in fact violent criminals and resist. But no, this is not necessarily a process of violence. The Biden administration let in 6 million people in custody released into the United States, people who had no right to be here, as well as a couple million at least more who came in, sort of around the Border Patrol. That has to be unwound. And that's what this administration is working on.
1: Let's talk to callers. We'll start with Bill in Arizona on the line for Republicans. You're on the air, Bill.
2: Thank you. Thank you so much for taking my call. I have an observation first and then a question I'd like maybe all three of you to answer before I make one other real quick observation. My observation has to do with gotaways. Gotaways are not illegal immigrants. We keep hearing those two terms used interchangeably. Gotaways are not illegal immigrants. They are unvetted, undocumented, illegal aliens. Now, my question is this, and it's a multiple choice question. What should be the end state or end fate of gotaways? Should they, A, be allowed to remain in sanctuary cities, hiding out indefinitely, just where they are now, just leave them alone? Or should they be asked to come out of hiding, out of the shadows, so that they can be given an amnesty or some sort of legal status? Or should they be deported? Those are the three options. What should happen to gotaways?
1: Okay, let's take that, Bill. Heidi, go ahead.
3: First of all, I'm not sure that all of your viewers will understand what the word gotaways means.
1: Yeah.
3: And so I'm going to address that. That term is used to refer to people who arrived at the border and either entered without inspection or were processed by an immigration officer and then released into the country to go through immigration court proceedings. It is just important to note that referring to a human being as a gotaway utilizes the kind of dehumanizing rhetoric that we know to be dangerous to democratic institutions. History has shown us that. I would encourage, all of our elected officials and policymakers to be careful the use of terms like this. In response to the question, though, when someone arrives at the border and is processed and is allowed to enter the country, what should happen is a fair process, right? What should happen is a fair system wherein someone can apply for example, asylum if they do indeed meet the definition of a refugee, should be able to see a judge, have their day in court, go through a process that is fair so that when they reach the end of that process, whether that is a deportation order or a path that leads to a green card and citizenship, that person feels that they made their way through a process that had integrity and their loved ones in the community around them feel that way. That's simply what should happen is a fair process.
0: Just let me clarify. A gotaway is actually a very specific term used by the Border Patrol. It means people that the Border Patrol knows crossed the border, but they were not able to capture them. In other words, they were cameras or sensors saw them. They were not able to take them into custody.
1: So there's no documentation of them. We don't know their name, for instance.
0: No. It's nothing like that. Exactly, and it's an estimate. They're illegal immigrants. And first of all, the dehumanizing thing. I mean, somebody calls me a policy wonk. It's not dehumanizing to me. This is just a terminology. They're regular illegal immigrants. In other words, I'm not really sure they should be viewed as somehow distinct from someone who, like Milo, what's his name, who recently was deported, who came in legally but then overstayed his visa and became an illegal alien. There's no difference. They're illegal immigrants who are removable, need to be removed, period.
1: Joan's calling us from New Jersey, Independent Line. Good morning, Joan.
4: Hi, good morning. And this is, I have a three-part question. But before I even say that, and this is not accusing Mark, but Mark, you sound like a racist.
1: Okay, but leaving aside names, Joan, let's talk about what he said that you disagree with.
4: But I think that should be brought to his attention for basically him being aware of that.
1: But tell me exactly why you think that. What did he say that leads you to that conclusion?
4: So I'm going to go to my, because I don't have enough time, but I think he should be cognizant of that.
0: You're telling me for the first time.
4: That's something he needs to deal with on his own personal
1: journey. Joan, you need to get to your point.
4: Okay, so I need to get to my, and please don't cut me off, because you do that a lot, meaning when you don't like the question. Okay, this is what I need to know. And I'm very confused about. So maybe either one of you can answer this question. Stephen Miller, who is a Jewish person, is driving this immigration policy. And what confuses me about this is that for a person who is a Jew, I don't see any difference between the policies that he's pushing and dehumanizing these immigrants any different than what Hitler did in Germany. I don't see any difference.
1: All right. Joan, let's get a response. Go ahead, Mark.
0: Yeah, okay. There's a difference. Nobody's being herded into concentration camps. There's no gas chambers. This is what you'd call reductio ad Hitlerum. In other words, everybody I don't like is Adolf Hitler. It's complete nonsense. It's outrageous to attack people's ethnic or religious origin. This is about compliance with the law, which has been passed by Congress, and it doesn't have anything to do with whether somebody's Jewish or Armenian or whatever it is.
1: But talk about conditions at ICE detention facilities.
0: What we hear about, the complaints we hear about these detention facilities are all coming from defense lawyers for illegal immigrants who have an incentive to, or from Democratic politicians who have an incentive to either fabricate or exaggerate these kind of claims. So honestly,
1: well, let's hear from a defense.
0: No, I understand, but you'll pardon me if I just don't take this kind of thing at face value.
1: Go ahead, Heidi.
3: We have to root this conversation in facts. I've been in many of these detention facilities.
0: So have I.
3: There's a reason why scholars of the Holocaust and scholars of authoritarianism are looking to what is happening today, what's happening inside the detention facilities, the policies that are coming from this administration, and are sounding alarm bells that, yes, there are warning signs here. When we have this level and extent of dehumanizing rhetoric, when we have people, as the caller says, are herded into detention centers where people are being abused, people are being harassed, where there is rampant racism and harassment by the guards, we have to ask this question that Joan is asking. It's important, and we all have to have our eyes on that. What do these signs mean, and what can we do as citizens to make sure that our government doesn't continue going down this very dangerous path?
1: Well, there is the ICE detention center in Newark. It's called Delaney Hall, and last month, Hakeem Jeffries was there, and he had these remarks, so we'll play that.
5: Taxpayer dollars should be used to make life more affordable for the people of this community, this state, and throughout our country. Instead, taxpayer dollars are being used by ICE and Donald Trump's violent mass deportation machine to brutalize and kill American citizens and law-abiding immigrant families. Donald Trump lied to the American people. He said that immigration enforcement in this country was going to target the worst of the worst. That's not what has been happening. Immigration enforcement, ICE's violent, out of control, and unhinged behavior are targeting people who are paying taxes, people who are homeowners, people who are raising families in this community and all across our country. ICE's violent behavior is targeting business owners, job creators, people who are contributing to the local economy, to the state economy, and to the country's economy. Donald Trump lied to the American people. He's hurting the American people. And the behavior that ICE is engaging in is inconsistent with our values and what America should represent. Immigration enforcement in this country should be fair, just, and humane. That's not what's happening.
1: He said fair, just, and humane. Do you agree with that, Mark?
0: Sure, absolutely. And if you are here illegally, you say received a deportation order 14 years ago and ignored it, you need to be removed from the United States, period. That's what's fair, just, and humane. And the question also is, what is humane to Americans?
1: And what about the people going through the process, though? The people showing up in court because they have a hearing and they are taken. These are people that don't have deportation orders.
0: They're illegal immigrants. Often they do have deportation orders that they're challenging. And who were let in, often were let in illegally by the Biden administration. And you're not exempt from law enforcement just because you utter the words, asylum, and therefore you should be, released. Or you have a check-in date with ICE. In other words, you're illegally here, and they say, well, you got to check in every, whatever, say 3 months. Well, when you check in, if policies have changed, they have a responsibility to take you into custody and send you home. Or you can just go home on your own because the party is over and the rules are now being enforced.
1: Heidi.
3: The truth is the administration is really showing its cards by, at this point, not caring whether someone has status or protection in the United States. There is a target on the back of anyone who is a non-white immigrant in the United States. We see DACA recipients who are being arrested, detained, deported at airports and elsewhere. We are seeing, I just was speaking a few days ago to a mom who was detained with her children, despite the fact that she had a pending application for a visa on the basis of being a survivor of crime. We're seeing many people swept into detention despite the fact that they have pending asylum applications, as we've discussed. And this administration is basically setting up the case for deportability by stripping people, more than a million people at this point, of lawful protections by terminating TPS.
1: Okay, you said lawful protections, but Mark said the rules are now being enforced. So if there's an issue with the rules or the laws, that's up to Congress to change.
3: Well, I'm certainly not going to disagree with Mark about the fact that the laws need to be changed, right? We have a deeply, deeply dysfunctional and broken immigration system. We have millions of people contributing to our economy, to our communities, to our neighborhoods, who are waiting to be able to regularize their status and seeing Congress fail to have done so for decades now. There is so much that Congress could do and so many proposals in front of it to make this system function for all of us. We're waiting for that. So we're not going to disagree there.
0: Everybody that Heidi described is an illegal immigrant. If you're DACA, by definition, you're an illegal alien. If you have TPS, you're an illegal immigrant. You've just been given a temporary reprieve. I think TPS is a good example of the dysfunction in our immigration policy that Heidi refers to. The T in TPS is temporary protected status. People end up being here for 10, 20 years. This administration has said, okay, temporary means temporary. We're winding this up. You need to go home. And they revert to the status they had before, which is they're illegal immigrants.
3: Can I jump in there, Mimi, for
1: sure.
3: A moment? I'd like to talk about Haiti as an example because I think it's important to understand this issue of TPS. Temporary protected status is a protection from deportation that is meant to be given to people who literally cannot return to their country of origin. This administration just terminated TPS for hundreds of thousands of people from Haiti. Last week we saw, we've seen now several deportation flights to Haiti. One of the flights that went last week had a one-year-old baby on it. What is awaiting these folks in Haiti? This is a country where 1.5 million people have been displaced from their homes due to gang violence. That's out of a population of 12 million. This is a country that is beset by violence, where we are seeing reports of egregious acts of violence and instability every day, where going back to that country can literally be a death sentence. Tom Homan was asked about this recently, just this past weekend on some of the news shows. He was asked, what does it mean that this administration is terminating TPS for people from a country in these conditions? And his answer was, I don't know what the conditions are in Haiti. He sees that as not his business, right? That we, the United States, a country with the inscription that is on the Statue of Liberty, are sending babies back to conditions where they face all kinds of violence that most of us cannot imagine experience in our lives. What does that mean about who we are as a country right now?
0: Look,
1: let's talk to Charles. I'll give you a chance. Let's talk to Charles in Ohio, line for Democrats. Go ahead, Charles.
6: Yes. During the first Trump administration and the MAGA bunch, they told people that all you heard was people were coming up here and claiming political asylum to get across the border, and they had bunches and bunches of people coming up here. So when COVID hit, they shut it all down. And then when Biden was elected and we were still in the COVID thing, the Republicans went to the Supreme Court and made Biden open up the borders so that people could come up here and claim political asylum because of what was going on in their own countries. And now it's all Biden's fault because the Republicans went to the Supreme Court and made them do this. Thank you very much.
0: Yeah,
1: go ahead.
0: If I impute what the caller is saying, what he is saying is that Title 42, which was this provision that was based on public health issues, said that because of the pandemic, the Border Patrol would just turn people away. That was something that actually large numbers of Democrats wanted to end. In fact, that was kind of the official position among Democrats. The idea that the Republicans are responsible for Biden's and DHS Secretary Mayorkas' policies that resulted in the release of 6 million people who were illegal, who were in custody, into the United States is preposterous.
1: Do we know what the percentage is, Mark, of those who have been deported, those who have been detained? Are those that came across the border during the Biden administration?
0: Good question. Yeah, no, I have not seen that data because that would require sort of an immigration history for those people, and DHS either doesn't release that or maybe more likely doesn't even know itself.
1: I want to ask you about the impact on the economy. Hakeem Jeffries brought it up, and Heidi was talking about Haitians going home. We are hearing reports of nursing homes having to either shut down or reduce the number of beds that they're offering it to patients because they don't have enough people working. And again, these were legal at the time. They are now no longer because that status got taken away. What impact do you think that that's going to have on the economy?
0: There's 2 points. The report we're releasing tomorrow shows that most of the people who've left are not workers because we're talking about whole families leaving. So the effect on the economy, broadly speaking, is minimal, if not positive.
1: But what do you mean they're not workers?
0: In other words, they're family members. In other words, the number of the people who've been deported or left the country since January of 2025, less than half of them were in the labor market because there's kids, there's older people, there's moms who are at home, that kind of thing. So the effect on the labor market is actually smaller than the overall number would suggest. But the specific point on, for instance, nursing homes or other businesses, those businesses built their business model on access to this immigrant labor. And now that that isn't there anymore, they're complaining that, you know, our business model requires the admission of immigrant workers. Sorry, come up with a new business model. It's not the Congress's job to be a labor procurer for these businesses.
3: I wonder how small business owners and operators of care for the elderly facilities would feel about that. I think that these are folks who have chosen to employ people who have valid employment authorization provided by the United States government and are suddenly seeing that be ripped away from them. This is an interesting moment, right, when you have immigrant justice advocates like myself out there saying things that are very similar to business leaders. Farm workers suddenly not showing up to the field because they have been deported, that has a ripple effect on our economy. And we are seeing the beginnings, kind of the rumblings of what could be a crisis in this economy as people are being ripped away. And I think it's important to note this point about people who have been deported, many of them not being in the labor market. The reason why is because this administration is targeting and deporting children, elderly people. We have to look at that. We have to ask what that means, right? So if you're deporting entire families, that is true that there is one person in that family who is likely the breadwinner and the laborer. But let's remember that then if that entire family is deported, that means that there's likely a U.S. citizen child who was just ripped out of their life here in the United States.
1: Kathleen in Los Angeles, line for Republicans. You're on the air.
7: Oh, hi. Good morning, Mimi. I always get you as the host. It's interesting that we're looking at this from the perspective of non-citizens. We have a duty to citizens. Heidi just gave an anecdote. I'd like to give an anecdote about Los Angeles. Here in Los Angeles, black American neighborhoods are being overrun by illegal aliens. In fact, there's a dispute right now with Leimert Park, Los Angeles, California, that now illegal aliens or Latinos are outnumbering black Americans. So we are concerned about middle class, working class black Americans. All Americans are our priority. MAGA voted for the deportation of all illegal aliens. They're in the country illegally. They're not citizens. And according to Bovino, who is the former head of DHS or Border Patrol, there are over 100 million illegal aliens in the country. In fact, this started in the late 1980s in Los Angeles. Illegal aliens were overrunning black American communities. We no longer have Watts. We no longer have Compton. We are now seeing Leimert Park being overrun. We know that initially we were told that illegal aliens do jobs American workers don't want. Now we're hearing, oh, they're teachers, they're doctors, they own restaurants. So, the Democratic Party has replaced black Americans with illegal aliens. This is absurd. And for that woman from New Jersey to say it's racist, well, it's anti-black American to replace black Americans with illegal aliens.
1: So, Kathleen, we got that point. Let me give Heidi a chance to respond.
3: Yes, let's talk about all Americans. Times are hard, right? you have to choose between filling up your gas tank or going out to dinner. So what do U.S. citizens and non-citizens and mixed status families all want? We want our kids to be safe. We want our families to thrive. We want to have jobs that allow us to support our families. And what the facts show, what historical data and future projections show, is that immigration to the United States in large numbers on all of those metrics increases positive outcomes, right? So when we look at this data, what we see is that cities and localities where there are robust immigrant populations are revitalized, that there is more robust civic engagement. In many cases, these communities, including border communities, are safer. We see immigrants in the United States contributing to the economy, boosting economic growth overall, boosting the GDP. Those are the facts. And I'm not going to get into the rhetoric around race that pits communities against each other, because there is a way forward with regard to immigration policy that lifts all boats.
1: She mentioned the 100 million illegal immigrants in the United States. That would put us at almost a third.
3: That statistic is wrong.
0: Yeah, that's bananas.
3: How many are there?
0: Our estimate that we're releasing tomorrow is that the latest census data suggests, and this is probably an undercount, something like 13.5 million illegal immigrants, down 2 million or so from the beginning of this administration.
1: Do you agree with those numbers?
3: Well, I haven't seen this study, but one question I would ask when we talk about the count of people who are undocumented in the United States is whether that statistic includes people who have temporary protected status of some kind, either TPS, DACA, pending, you know, application for a visa. My guess is that it does include
0: it does.
3: That number, and we would just dispute that.
0: And those people are illegal immigrants who've temporarily received status. But I would need to point out, immigration, like every policy, creates winners and losers. Obviously, there are benefits from immigration, and obviously, there are costs to immigration. The thing is, our current immigration policy benefits those who own capital and harms those who have nothing but their two hands to offer to the economy. Just as one quick illustration, if you are, say, a single mom, and you need to be home at 3 o'clock, because that's when your kid gets home from school, and there's this job that you're applying for, but it says you have to be at the work till 5 o'clock. If there's no one else applying for that job, the hiring manager is going to say, okay, well, I'll cover the last 2 hours, just make sure you're here on time. If there are four other people, whether they're immigrants or not, applying for that job, then that single mom doesn't get it. So a tight labor market, which is to say low immigration, is the best social policy for regular workers. It's just that it causes employers to have to hustle to find workers by paying more and recruiting
1: more. I'll let you respond, Heidi, but first we're going to bring in Mark, Stittsville, New York, Independent Line. Go ahead, Mark, you're on the air.
8: Yes, I'm a United States Marine veteran. I'm 61 years old. After I got out of the Marine Corps, I worked construction most of my life. In 1990, a qualified roofer was paid $20 an hour. Today, a qualified roofer is paid $15 an hour. The illegal aliens have cut our throats. Therefore, they've robbed our prosperity and therefore liberty. You know, it's about time the Democrats talk about a living wage. Well, you know what? We're not slaves. How about if we get rid of the illegals, which is happening here in some places in upstate New York? And when they take off a roofing crew, the other roofing crew that's an American workers, they get a raise of $5 an hour every time you see one of these people being removed from the workforce. They're illegal. They've cut our throats. They rob our prosperity. Therefore, they rob our liberty. Therefore, since I served in the Marine Corps to support and defend the Constitution, how about Article 4, Section 4, Clause 2 calls on the federal government to use all means and resources necessary to remove these people? Therefore, if that happens, my liberty and my prosperity is protected. When do I matter?
1: Heidi.
3: The argument that immigrant workers depress or decrease wages for U.S.-born citizens isn't substantiated by evidence or data. That is simply the case. What economists have found in looking at this is that immigrant workers and U.S.-born workers are essentially complementary when it comes to the labor force. And I think what is sometimes forgotten in this conversation is that, yes, immigrants can come to the United States, increase the labor force, but they are also consumers. They are also entrepreneurs. They are also starting small businesses that employ other people in their neighborhoods. They are home buyers and homeowners and taxpayers. So it's important that we ground this conversation in facts. That particular notion is a myth. It is not substantiated by the evidence. And I do think it's important when we're listening to a caller like the last one to note that these arguments lean very heavily on fear and nativism. And we have to be really careful with where we go with these conversations. History has shown us what the end result there is.
1: If you were to look at a construction site, though, they're going to be all immigrants. Now, I don't know what their status is, illegal or legal, but they're not Americans, typically. Why is that?
3: Why is that? It's the way the labor market's working right now, right? People who are coming here are looking for jobs. People who are hiring people are looking for people willing to take those jobs. That's what I mean by the complementarity, is that for the most part, we see in many cases, certainly not all cases, newly arriving immigrants and immigrants who have been here for some time taking different types of jobs than U.S.-born citizens might take. That's why there's no evidence, among other reasons. That's one of the reasons why there simply isn't evidence that substantiates the idea that these workers depress wages for U.S. workers, U.S.-born workers. It's like you can't look at the U.S. economy as if it's a closed pie, right? So once the labor market grows, other things grow as well, right? As I said, you know, consumers are buying products, starting new businesses, and the entirety of the economy, we see economic growth writ large.
0: Look, there's no question that the economy will adjust to the arrival of immigrant workers. But the fact remains that a loose labor market where more workers are chasing fewer jobs is what immigration creates. And so every government policy is going to either benefit employers or benefit workers, one way or the other. That's always the way it is. Obviously, there'll be a sort of win-win, but generally speaking, it's going to tighten or loosen the labor market. I think that it's the responsibility of the government to set up a situation where employers have to hustle to find workers rather than workers having to hustle to find a job. And that is exactly what the caller was talking about.
1: In the beginning of the conversation, you talked about how you wanted to, or your organization is looking to reduce legal immigration. Who are those immigrants that you would let in?
0: If I were emperor and
1: yes.
0: sort of wrote my own immigration policy, all immigration has three elements: families, skills, and humanitarian. So the main element of immigration in my Emperor Mark Krikorian policy would be husbands, wives, and little kids of U.S. citizens. Nobody really disagrees about that.
1: Okay, and what are the skills you're looking for?
0: 400,000 people. That's a lot of people. Second is skills. And that should be restricted, in my opinion, to genuine Einsteins, people who can create enormous benefits for the productive capacity of the United States. Humanity doesn't create that many Einsteins in any year. And in humanitarian immigration, that's refugees and asylum, that should be limited quite severely. Refugee resettlement in the United States is immoral. It's morally wrong. And the reason for that is that it costs, our estimate, we've done the research on this, 12 times as much to resettle a refugee here than to help take care of them in the place they've taken their first refuge. In other words, Syrians in Turkey, for instance. So what that means is every refugee we resettle here, the money spent on that person could have helped 12 people back where they were taking their initial refuge. It is wrong, except in the most extreme cases, to be resettling refugees into the United States. So anyway, you put it all together, you would end up with an annual immigration level of, say, 400,000 people a year, down from the million or so that we take now.
1: Here's George in Cape Cod, Massachusetts. Democrat, you're on the air, George.
9: Good morning. Thank you to C-SPAN for all that you do. Back in 2024, Congress is on the brink of passing a border control bill, authored principally by Senator Lankford from Oklahoma. That bill was ultimately scuttled at the request of then-candidate Trump. I guess I'd like to hear your guests comment, both of them, on the pros and cons of that particular legislation, had that gone through.
1: Heidi, go first.
3: Sure. Thanks for the question. So that bill had one major flaw, as far as we were concerned at the National Immigration Law Center, which was that it increased restrictions on individuals' ability to seek asylum in the United States, and it did not have any provisions to provide a path to legalization or status for the undocumented folks who are already here. Our position at this point, when we look at a piece of legislation that intends to be comprehensive, as this bill was, the question we ask is this going to set up a sustainable system of immigration in the United States? And the only way to get to sustainability is to center access to regularization of status and citizenship for the many people who have been here for years and who are contributing to their communities. They're the breadwinners for their families. Without that, we're just looking at piecemeal approaches that are really just Band-Aids on a gushing wound.
0: This is a myth that this bill would have fixed things and that candidate Trump scuttled it. The bill was dead on arrival before Donald Trump ever even heard it existed. And it was not written by Senator Lankford. With all due respect to the senator, he was kind of a patsy in that deal. It was crafted by DHS Secretary Alejandro Mayorkas, Biden's DHS secretary. And the point of it was to fix into statute the unlawful policies that the Biden administration was following, which were resulting in the release, as I said, of at least 6 million people who were in custody and released into the United
1: States. How do you know that Mayorkas actually wrote the bill?
0: The news coverage has been clear that he was there and that they were, how do I put it, accepting their direction in writing the bill. This was not a Republican bill. This was a Biden administration political attempt to sort of contain the damage of the policies that they had.
1: So it was
0: followed.
1: Called at the time bipartisan, not necessarily a Republican bill.
0: Bipartisan doesn't mean that much on immigration because there's people on both sides in both parties.
1: On the Republican line in Florida, Nancy, good morning. You're on with our guests.
10: Oh, good morning. Thank you for taking my call. I had a question and a comment. So I was always confused with the amount of people we saw crossing the border during the Biden administration. Why was and who authorized and coordinated the policy of flying immigrants in from other countries, and no pun intended, why did that fly under the radar until they were busted at the airport by investigative reporters? That's the question. And my comment is, as tragic as the death was of the young man that walked into the traffic, I wish Angel families were also front and center of the tragedies. And, another comment is the bill that was turned down because they wanted to codify the amount of people that were crossing the borders. And that's my...
1: Okay, Nancy. Heidi?
3: Sure. I think some of these questions from this caller, from Nancy, and from previous callers gets to the question of what we call pathways, right? Which is, how can people come to the United States? And this is a question I think that you posed to Mark earlier, Mimi. So during the Biden administration, I think what Nancy was referring to was a program called, that was referred to as the CHNV program. This was a program that allowed people from Cuba, Haiti, Nicaragua, and Venezuela to come to the United States if they had someone here who could sponsor them, if they could get, travel documents and make their way to the United States. What that program represents to me is an administration trying to deal with the fact that Congress hasn't fixed the immigration laws in decades, and that, in fact, we have a system that does not reflect the realities of global trends and what is actually happening in the world that contributes to what is really an international crisis of forced displacement. What we need going forward are pathways that are responsive to those trends, so that people who are dealing with tremendous tremendous suffering due to climate change, people who are in the midst of civil instability in their countries, have options both from their country, from neighboring countries, and in desperate situations when arriving at the border to access humanitarian protections in the United States. The refugee resettlement program is also relevant here. We cannot forget where this program originated, right, which is in the aftermath of the Holocaust, in the aftermath of World War II, when the world was sort of reckoning with things like the St. Louis, where the U.S. turned away a boat with Jewish refugees, many of whom then went back to Europe to be killed, that this international community cannot put the burden of an enormous forced displacement problem merely on the countries that happen to border the countries where that violence is happening, that this is a global problem that needs to be dealt with internationally. And it is what is a moral problem is that the United States has backed away entirely from playing any role, let alone a leadership role, in those solutions.
0: Look, the world is a broken place. There's violence everywhere. There's poverty everywhere. The responsibility of the government of the United States is to promote the interests of the citizens of the United States and nothing else. The government has no right to do anything other than see to the interests of the people of the United States. There are hundreds of millions of people who would move here if we could. The reason we saw those flows under Biden is because Biden basically issued what the smugglers themselves that we've spoken with called la invitación, the invitation to come to the border. When the invitation was revoked, people stopped coming. Immigration policy has to be about what's good for Americans and the children and grandchildren of Americans, not what's good for people who are abroad.
1: Alicia in Michigan on the line for independence. Go ahead, Alicia.
11: Yes, I want to... First, I want to say I'm a former white lefty liberal woman who's just appalled at Heidi and her disingenuous intellectual arguments. First of all, Mimi, I want to say to you, I wish you guys would have this topic, if not every day, a portion of the three-hour show, every other day, because it is such a hot-button issue. And let me tell you, I am now a dual-issue voter in the upcoming 26 and 28 elections. It is immigration number one and transgender rights number two. As a woman, I want to agree with the black, I think, Republican woman from Los Angeles who I've heard call before. She is absolutely right, and I will not vote for a Democrat ever again if they support.
1: So, Alicia, you said that Heidi was being disingenuous. Could you tell us what leads you to that conclusion?
11: Yes, she is disingenuous because, number one, like the point the guy made, they do, it's just logic. If you can go up to Home Depot and hire three illegal workers to repaint your bathroom for $7 a piece or 10 or 12 or 15 or whatever they charge these days versus hiring a legitimate contractor who has to pay workers' comp, insurance, be bonded, who are you going to pay if you're a cheap American? That is the truth. They do drive down wages. That's disingenuous, number one. Number two is, what are you going to do, Heidi? This is the problem with the white, and it's always white liberal women, journalists, pleading the case of the illegal immigrant. I never see black people doing this. I never see Native Americans on TV talking about the poor immigrants. It's privileged white women.
1: Okay, Alicia, we are running out of time, so I'll give Heidi the last word.
3: Thanks, Mimi. I hear the anger in your voice, and I want to acknowledge it. I think a lot of people are angry. There are difficulties and challenges facing American families, and it is very easy and it is very tempting to try to look for a scapegoat. And that is what this administration is encouraging. It is dangerous. We have seen that historically, and we have to have this conversation rooted in facts, right? So we can throw out all the anecdotes we want, but let's look at the studies. Let's look at the evidence about the myriad ways in which immigrants contribute positively to all of our communities. Many of us see that in our neighbors, in our loved ones, some of us in our mixed status families, but we also see it through evidence and facts and studies, and let's try to keep the conversation there.
1: All right, and that's the last word. That is Heidi Altman, Vice President of the National Immigration Law Center there at NILC.org. Also, Mark Krikorian, Executive Director at the Center for Immigration Studies there at CIS.org. Thank you so much for joining us today.
0: Thank you.
3: Thank you, Mimi.
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23: You two actually kind of like each other. These are the kinds of secrets we'd like to expose.
24: It's nice to be with a member who knows what they're talking about.
23: You guys did agree to the civility, all right?
25: He owes
2: my son $10 from a bet.
23: He has
4: never
23: president.
4: Paid.
23: Well, fork it over.
5: That's fighting words right there.
23: Well, I'm not in charge.
22: I'm thrilled to be on the show with him.
16: There are not shows like this, right, incentivizing that relationship.
17: Ceasefire, Friday nights on C-SPAN.
24: Takeaway from this conversation. One is that AI capabilities have been increasing very rapidly, obviously. I expect them to continue to be increasing really rapidly and consistently. Two, as a result of that, we are seeing this demand that's not just fast, but also like exponential. So like increasing in multiples every year. And then I think three, as a result of that, we have this incredible industrial build-out, the likes of which we've never seen in the history of humanity, even more than the railroads of the 1800s. And so that's a place where any country that wants to be involved has a chance to be involved. So I guess my background I was an engineer originally. I'm now the chief compute officer at Anthropic. I kind of got into this back in 2014, where a few of my friends came to me and they were like, hey, I had done startups for many years. They came to me and they were like, Tom, it seems like we might end up getting human-level intelligence from AI within our lifetimes, so in the next 50 years. And I was like, wow, that like seems kind of crazy. But if it does happen, like, that would be the biggest, most important thing that ever happens to humanity. Like, the things that makes us special is our minds. It's not our body. The Industrial Revolution transformed all of society, but really it was like the second most important thing about humans is our bodies. The main thing is our minds. And so that got me to think, like, okay, maybe I'll switch from engineering to try to help out learning about AI. I started doing kind of self-study on that. And then about a year after that, OpenAI was founded. And so I knew some of the folks from that. I'd long been a fan of Elon Musk. And so I went to see if I could help out in some way. And so I joined them as like one of the first 20 employees basically to do engineering work. And then kind of learned more about that. And then I think the key thing for me where I was like, oh, wow, this actually is going to be a big deal that's not just in 50 years but faster was the scaling laws paper, which was in 2019. And that was basically looking at within AI, people had seen from like 20 for a decade before 2019, that if you, like, the models were getting bigger and bigger, people were using more and more compute, and the quality of the models was improving over time. But they didn't have a good understanding of how, like, what the mechanism was for taking the bigger models and making them smarter. And so this was a thing where some of my collaborators, now Anthropic co-founders, went and tried to do the same kind of scientific research that you would do if you were like in the early days of a combustion engine. And you were like, okay, like we see combustion engines, bigger engines provide more power, but how much power do you get from an engine? And if you like scale up the size of the engine or change the ratio of how much fuel versus oxygen you put in the engine, how much power do you get? And so those studies that they did then gave a recipe of what exact combinations of compute, data, and model size resulted in a given level of intelligence. And so those types of algorithms and those types of recipes have been improving over time, and then also just the amount of compute that we've been putting into the models has been scaling up. And so that's been kind of the underlying thing that got me to be like, okay, wow, we can look and see, try it out over 8 orders of magnitude, like many, many orders of magnitude, and see this consistent trend. And now we've seen it over even more, like over 15 orders of magnitude. And so that gave us kind of the confidence that this stuff would continue to advance at the rapid rate that it has been, which ended up leading to the founding of Anthropic, because we saw that this was going to be something that was happening not in 50 years, but in on the order of under 10 years. So that kind of was my origin story of getting into this entire thing. Now, Anthropic is focused on making sure that as we go through this very rapid AI revolution, things go well for everyone. And so I've been really grateful to get to work with you, Secretary, and with the rest of government to make sure that this stuff is benefiting everybody. And now is a chance also, I think, for all of you guys to be included in this incredible once in a generation, perhaps probably once in the entire history of humanity, technology change.
4: So Anthropic has managed to stay at the frontier, right? And that, we toss around the word frontier, but there's no real frontier. It's just that which you're creating that's new tomorrow. How have you managed to stay, focused, and how are you selecting where to go? Because you're doing things different than the other companies are doing.
24: Yeah.
4: So what's the thinking behind it? And so that'll give us a little sense of where you're going next or not going next.
24: Yeah. That's a great question. So I think from the beginning, we've wanted to make the AIs great at scientific innovation and entrepreneurship. And so from the very get-go, initially the first thing that took off with the models was ChatGPT, basically kind of like Google, a better Google. And so you could ask them questions, and you could they would go and answer a question much better than what you could do before. I think from the beginning we were thinking about the main underlying source of all of the value, this amazing room, all of the prosperity that we have is the hard work of people doing intellectual labor. And so we wanted to make sure that the models could help with that. And so that ended up resulting in our focus on coding, where that was a place where, if I imagined just a very smart, friend who was, wanted to do work, but they
6: Anthropic co-founder Tom Brown.
24: In a computer. What are the things that they could do to help out and add a huge amount of value to the world there. And so a programmer is a very clear way that you could do that. You don't need to be running physical experiments a biologist would or a physicist. You can just go ahead and do it in the computer. And so that was kind of why we initially focused on that. It also has the benefit now where our models are able to do to help out with the research that we do, where the vast majority of all of the work that Anthropic does itself is software engineering, internal software engineering, solving bugs in the model training. And so that focus then was both useful for promoting things externally and also for helping us out internally.
4: So my ministerial partners, my objective for today is growth, global growth, that they can go home and have ideas that will help their societies, their citizens grow and be more successful. So in your experience trying to figure out how to have AI around the world, what's the infrastructure you think they need? What are the moves that our G20 ministerial partners need to make so that they can participate with you in the coming benefits from AI?
24: Oh, that's a great question. So I think that the biggest thing by far is making it possible to build more data centers, more compute in your countries. I think it's very clearly the bottleneck for all of our progress. We're in a huge shortage of the power and labor needed to support the demand for AI. I really loved President Trump's post from earlier this week, where I think he was pointing out that the data centers are just an enormous source of prosperity. They produce a ton of jobs. They reduce taxes. Now the way that we design them, we actually bring on more power to the grid. So the like ratepayer pledge is something that we've signed up to, as have the other major labs, and that.

0: So in our conversation last night, Tom was suggesting that, you know,
1: Commerce Secretary Howard Lutnick,
0: like to build in countries around the world. Can you help me? So I said, well, actually, you're going to have the opportunity to talk directly yourself. So what do you need? Data centers and infrastructure? Is that basically, and you should tell them what you need.
2: Yeah, that's definitely right. So, I think the biggest things that we need in order to build data centers are, we need permitting, for the land to be able to build there. And then we need to figure out how to get, enough labor to do the construction, there as well. Then the obvious benefits to the country too is like now there, it's a huge investment in the country. It produces jobs. It can be like, it can be taxed, which provides more revenue to the country. I think that, there's many things that can block data centers from being built, so that we could get a very long list of it. But once they are built, they provide huge amounts of value.
0: All right. So, our partners build data centers. They embrace AI. What's the deliveries? You know, what's the outcome? How can AI make their countries better and make the world a better place? Can you give us sort of your vision from Anthropic's perspective? What do you bring that's different, and what can you help them achieve?
2: Yeah, so I think there's probably two main areas. One is just the like reindustrialization that's caused by building huge amounts of valuable physical infrastructure. We talked about that. I think that's pretty clear. And then a separate thing there is that the reason that people want to build build more compute is because the models end up then adding value. And so the places that's happened so far has been mostly by scaling up the effective labor force for intellectual labor, which is the key component of the overall economy is how many smart people do we have doing good work. The AIs now are like not quite people, but they're doing intellectual labor also, and so they feed into that same economic calculus that raises all boats. And then I think very concretely, some of the most important problems that have plagued humanity, like disease, cancer, et cetera, are all blocked by not having enough smart, dedicated people who can be constantly working to solve those problems. I think that there's no doubt that if we had, a million times more oncology researchers, we could make progress that's not just 10% faster. It would be multiples faster. And so that I think is the thing that will come from this very large scale up of more and more smart models. And we see that now with math. So historically, the models were doing more rote tasks, like you would ask them to do, simple things that, maybe a paralegal work or something like that, or a basic software engineering task. Now they're doing much more complex software engineering tasks. Also, with math, they traditionally could do okay with math, and then they got to the point where they would be an undergraduate level mathematician, graduate level. Now, over the last 3 months, they've gotten to the point where they're a once in a generation genius on math. Like any of the frontier models now are, I think they're a top 100 current mathematician in many of the sub fields of mathematics, which is just astonishingly fast. And so many aspects of science are kind of a combination of engineering plus mathematics. And so my expectation is that over the next 12 months, we'll see kind of that same thing where now they're okay scientists or biologists, but, my prediction is that, within the next 12 months, we'll get the same thing where they could be a once in a generation, scientist for key scientific.

0: fields.
1: So it's your view then that using Anthropic's model, you can really be aspirational, right? Meaning that what are the problems facing your economy, your people, and use the models to try to really deeply examine what could be solutions to those models and use the sort of bottled logic of Anthropic to achieve that. So how would one think about that from your perspective? Because you know it's capable in Anthropic and you know where it's going. So maybe give us some sense on how to solve those kind of problems.
2: Yeah. Yeah, and I think that's exactly right. I think that often people are not ambitious enough in what they ask the models to do. And so I think that because the way that the model started out was like you would ask them a question that you would ask Google, and it wouldn't have that much context. It would give you like a page long response or a paragraph response. People often will take one of the new models from the last like 3 months and do that same thing, and they're like, ah, it's like slightly better. It's like cool, I guess. But the way that I see the best people who get the most value out of the models using them now is instead they treat them like they would treat a collaborator, like a coworker in their organization. And so they do the same thing that you would need to do if you were like, I've hired the smartest person I know. I want them to be as productive as possible within my organization. And so you go and you make sure that they have access to all of the documents that they need. You make sure that they have access to the tools. If they're a software engineer, you're like, I'm going to make sure that you have all of the documentation for the code, that you have access to the actual servers so that you can go and run things. If they're a scientist, you make sure that they have access to like the machines that can actually move stuff around. With a model, like that would now need an API to move the machines, but that's the thing that you can get for them now. You also need to make sure, so like in government, you would need to make sure that they have the right permissions to access the right information that they would need to go and do the work. And so I think once you do that, then you end up with a model that has all the things that a great coworker would need in order to do work. And we see that that's now actually how the majority of the intellectual labor within Anthropic is done, is by these models that have the same permissions that a human coworker would have, and they can go and do that work autonomously.
3: Tom Brown, Anthropic co-founder, in conversation with U.S. Commerce Secretary Howard Lutnick.
1: If I were to take that and understand that, you know, the design of your models is logic-based, right? Does that mean the speed of innovation is going to relentlessly accelerate as the models get better at being the models?
2: Yeah. Yeah, I definitely think that. Well, so it's my guess is that the capabilities will continue to be increasing at roughly the same rate from like an intelligence of the model perspective. And so the hops that we're seeing in terms of how smart is the model, how many new types of tasks can they do each couple months, my guess is that that'll kind of continue happening at the same rate. And then I think the economic impacts of that, I think, will continue on an exponential rate. And so we do a lot of tracking of that, where we'll look at what the doubling time is of different types of things. And so the doubling time of the overall economy of how much value people are getting from all of the different frontier AI labs put together is doubling. It's like 4x per year. So it doubles every 6 months. Which is incredibly fast. There's never been an industry of this size that's been growing at that speed. Another one that I think is interesting is if you look at how much, if you look at the smartest model that we had a year ago And then you say, okay, how much does it cost for a person now to access a model that's equivalently smart to the model that was the best model a year ago? It's roughly 20x. 20x cheaper to access a model that was the smartest model 1 year ago today. And if you look back in time, it's pretty consistent for that too. And so we have this like very, very rapid decrease in the overall cost, which I think will result in these models like proliferating and like filling all of the cracks for all of the problems that right now might be too expensive to use the best model. But if they become 20 times cheaper in a year, it becomes something that becomes a no-brainer to go ahead and use them there as well.
1: So to harness the models, they need context, right? If I were to hire the smartest person who ever lived, and I have an anthropic model, I still need to contextualize what I want them to achieve.
2: Yeah.
1: Do you think that creates a sub-industry around you? Or do you think ultimately that Anthropic itself can provide that, you know, that contextualization? How do you see the next sort of 3 years emerging? Is it a surround model or coming from the model itself?
2: Oh yeah, it's definitely a surround model. Like I think that Anthropic, we have like 4,000 people or something like that. Like the only thing that we're focused on is how can we make a good, useful model, and then there's a huge ecosystem now of different people who are able to take that raw model and turn it into something that's actually useful. And exactly as you said, like training the model to be useful for tasks is like a whole industry. So like we don't know how to make the model like a good lawyer, whereas there's tons of companies now that will go and they will take the model and figure out what are the things that it needs to know, what are the tools that it needs to have in order for it to be a productive lawyer in a law firm. Same thing for biology, same thing for mechanical engineering, like the long list of all the possible different things where you might want a model to be going and doing work. And so that's a place where I'm extremely grateful for the vibrant ecosystem around the world of all of the different startups that can go and take this thing that's not that useful by itself and then get it connected to the real world.
1: So the scale of opportunity surrounding Anthropic is, it sounds like that's almost bigger than the scale of Anthropic's model. Is that sort of the way you see it?
2: Oh, yeah. It's way, way bigger. Definitely.
1: So I think the opportunity is if we were going to think back, if we were going to think forward 10 years from now, right, we come and have a G20,
2: yeah,
1: right, and we're 10 years from now, and you come back. Now, I'm old, so you never know. I might not remember what we're talking about today. But if we were to come 10 years, what do you think, if we look back, how we viewed the conversation we had today, and then looking forward, what do you think we'd be wanting to think about and talk about with respect to AI and the possibility?
2: Yeah, 10 years, okay, yeah. Well, so I guess...
1: Or if 10 years is too long, maybe 5 years.
2: 10 years, I'll be like, I'll be on like, we'll be on Elon's moon base or something like that in 10 years. So I think probably looking back, I think we will have felt like that despite all of this conversation, we still will have underestimated how fast progress. Like looking back, we'll be like, wow, like back in 2026, we thought stuff was going fast and we thought we were like seeing this, but actually we underestimated like how impactful this would be and what the progress would be. And I think also we'll feel like we underbuilt, that like we ended up with an even greater shortage than what we were expecting would be my prediction. And then I think also we will feel like I think the economic and scientific impacts that like we'll see, yeah, 5 years from now will just be immense. I think that we will make a major dent in things like curing cancer. Like I would be astonished if we haven't made material progress in that in 5 years. So I really think it can't be can't be overstated.
1: So to wrap up this time, can you just, from Anthropic's perspective, sort of tell us a story of how, not only in cancer, but in broad-based, how will Anthropic and AI in general make this a better world, right? We hear lots of doomers, you know, and we know that the Industrial Revolution didn't put everybody out of a job, and the invention of electricity didn't put everyone out of a job. And so I don't buy the doomerism at all. I think this is an opportunity to democratize intelligence, to make the world smarter, better, more productive, more successful, that everybody can now hire the perfect person. And in their culture and in their language. So maybe can you give me, just to wrap it up, the story on how Anthropic views how we can make the world a better place?
2: Yeah. I think for me it comes down to both what you described of just like people having access to smart coaches and teachers that can help them be more of the people that they want to be and that like fundamentally care about like their success is one thing. And then the other thing is the driving force of prosperity everywhere being innovation. And innovation has been bottlenecked on how many smart people we can have for it. We can have working on that, and I think that for the first time now, we're getting the ability to really scale up innovation much faster than we've ever been able to. And so I think those two things together is, at least for me, like a big source of like my confidence that this will be seen as just like an incredible, perhaps like the most positive thing that's ever happened for humanity.
1: Thank you, everybody. I appreciate it.
2: Thank you. Really honored to be here.
1: Thanks.
3: Commerce Secretary Howard Lutnick interviewing Tom Brown, Anthropic co-founder, at the G20 Innovation Ministerial in Chapel Hill, North Carolina. G20 is an intergovernmental forum with 19 nations plus the European Union and the African Union.

0: Number one, I call a committee to order. Without objection, the chair may declare a committee in recess at any time. Before we begin today's hearing, I want to provide a few important reminders. First, today's hearing is being streamed live on the committee's YouTube channel. This open hearing will be conducted entirely on an unclassified basis. All participants are reminded to refrain from discussing classified or other sensitive information protected from public disclosure. For this event, members will have 5 minutes with the witnesses each. I would ask each of my colleagues to keep your questions and witness answers within those allotted 5 minutes. Time permitting, we will conduct a second round, and any remaining questions will be submitted for the record. This hearing is focused on examining whether our legacy national security architecture is up for the task of confronting the threats posed by the Chinese Communist Party, Russia, and other nation states or terrorist groups determined to undermine American national security. It's my pleasure to welcome our witnesses to today's hearings. Frank Sulupo, Director of McCrary Institute for Cyber and Critical Infrastructure at Auburn University. David Feith, Senior Fellow, Hudson Institute, and Seth Jones, President, Defense and Security Department, Center for Strategic and International Studies. Thank you all for being here. First, by architecture, I'm referring to the interlocking set of laws, institutions, authorities, and decision-making processes through which the U.S. first identifies national security threats to its sovereignty, interests, and citizens, and second, organizes the people, resources, and strategies needed to prevent, deter, or respond to those threats. The questions we're asking today directly relate to the committee's review of the 9/11 Commission over the past year, the bipartisan report of which we released this week that I encourage all here and listening to download and consider, as well as our efforts throughout the 119th Congress on our counterintelligence posture. Both committee initiatives have detailed how the threat environment has drastically changed over the past 20 years, and the speed of that change is only increasing. Today, we ask whether our government architecture is appropriate to respond to this new environment and how we can and must keep pace. We must openly consider where we are succeeding and where we need to change our approach. In 2004, Congress passed the Intelligence Reform and Terrorism Prevention Act, established the Office of Director of National Intelligence, National Counterterrorism Center, and the Department of Homeland Security. It was disruptive, but the vulnerabilities illustrated by 9/11 demanded it. Today's hybrid threat environment is no less daunting. China and Russia run persistent whole-of-society campaigns inside the homeland, penetrating networks, compromising supply chains, cultivating insiders, and running influence operations across legal, illegal, and the unclear areas often referred to as the gray zone. Foreign intelligence services increasingly collude with cartels, criminals, and hackers to destabilize the West, and AI is accelerating the reach in ways that remind me of the 9/11 Commission's warning about the dangers of us having a failure of imagination. Is it possible the counterintelligence equivalent of 9/11 waits undetected because we are failing to adapt a decentralized system where parochial agency interests, not national interests, determine strategy? The intelligence community must answer such questions to provide decision advantage for strategy, policy, operations, and investments. And we, as oversight of that intelligence community, must regularly step back and ask the big questions rather than wait for a strategic surprise to force our nation to examine institutionalized assumptions, as we did prior to September 11, 2001. Maybe the architecture is structured appropriately or the best we can expect from government institutions. Maybe it needs targeted reform. Maybe fundamental change. These are questions we hope to discuss today to avoid thoughtlessly defending the status quo. Again, I thank our witnesses and look forward to their testimony. With that, I want to yield to the distinguished ranking member, Krishnamurthy, for his opening statement.
1: Undistinguished.
0: Just for clarification, you're highly distinguished.
1: Highly. Okay, thank you. Thank you, Mr. Chair, and thank you to our witnesses for being here to share their experiences and expertise with us. Homeland counterintelligence threats in the 21st century pose a persistent threat for the intelligence community, policy world, and this committee. On the one hand, law enforcement investigation, open source collection, and U.S.-focused methods of gathering information show persistent suspicious activity that may be attributable to our adversaries, from gate crashers at military bases to suspicious land purchases near vital infrastructure. On the other hand, drawing too much from some of these fragments of information risks keeping the government persistently jumping at shadows or reaching the erroneous conclusion that our adversaries are somehow 10 feet tall. Which brings us to the topic of today's hearing, the legacy of counterintelligence architecture. There is no question that with the end of the Cold War and then the terrorism focus of the last quarter century, our counterintelligence architecture deserves a hard look to make sure the government is connecting the dots in our new era of strategic competition. On a bipartisan basis, we have worked with the majority as they focused on this issue. And this open hearing will help advance the goal of an aggressive but measured approach to improving what exists. I look forward to the panel offering thoughts on how to better connect the dots, whether by hardening our cyber defenses, ensuring information collected by law enforcement doesn't stay mired in a case file, or conducting CI campaigns in addition to investigations. We look forward to that discussion. Thank you, Mr. Chair, and I yield back.
0: I thank the gentleman, and now I want to turn to our witnesses, and I ask each of you to keep your statements under 5 minutes. Mr. Salufo, you're now recognized for your opening statement.
2: Chairman Crawford, Congressman Krishnamurthy, and thank you also for your work on the Select Committee. I think that's been very informative to those of us on the outside. And distinguished members of the committee, thank you for the opportunity to appear today. The committee's recent report that the chairman mentioned is spot on. Our counterintelligence posture remains too reactive, and integration should be organized around mission outcomes and not just agency ownership. Today, I want to leave the committee with 3 points. First, counterintelligence must protect America's strategic advantage, not merely its secrets. The traditional mission remains essential: protect classified information, identify foreign intelligence officers and penetrations, and enforce the law. But the target set has changed. Today, adversaries may be as interested in engineers, researchers, startups, venture capital, and supply chains as they are in classified programs. Frontier artificial intelligence companies illustrate the problem. Their model weights, training techniques, data, compute infrastructure, and specialized talent may be of enormous intelligence value, even if none of it is classified. By the time a technology enters a classified program, its research, people, capital, and supply chain may have been targeted for years.
3: Former White House Homeland Security Special Assistant in the George W. Bush administration, Frank Salufo.
2: Second, we face a fundamental mismatch in how we approach the threat. The Chinese Communist Party runs campaigns. We open cases. Cases matter. Investigations and individual disruptions remain essential. But counterintelligence often comes down to a hard choice. Do we string them up or do we string them along? Act now or keep watching long enough to expose the broader network and disrupt the campaign? Beijing looks across years. Industries, institutions, and technologies pursuing the same objective through cyber operations, investment, research, talent recruitment, supply chains, and intermediaries. If one path fails, it moves to another. They don't organize around our org charts. Pieces of the picture may sit with the FBI, NCSC, CIA, NSA, Commerce, Treasury, Energy, Defense, DHS, and the list goes on, or the private sector. Each may see something important. None see the whole picture and the entire campaign. We must integrate those pieces into a common campaign picture and act on it. My third point is what an effective model must actually do. It must identify what matters, see the campaign, warn those at risk, disrupt the adversary, and measure whether we changed the outcome. We need a dynamic picture of the technologies, talent, data, infrastructure, and supply chains most consequential to national security. We cannot protect everything equally, and not every commercial interaction is a counterintelligence matter. We must translate intelligence into timely, actionable warning for companies, investors, universities, and researchers outside the classified world. A warning delivered after the technology, talent, or access has been lost is not strategic warning. Warning cannot be the end state. Counterintelligence cannot be exclusively protective or reactive. Once we understand a foreign campaign, government should use lawful intelligence, law enforcement, economic, cyber, diplomatic, and regulatory tools to disrupt it, deny access, and impose costs. Our metrics must change. Beyond cases, arrests, and briefings, we should ask whether the adversary access declined, operations became harder and costlier, and warnings arrived in time to protect what matters. Distributed responsibility can become diluted accountability. Someone must integrate the effort across agency boundaries and answer for outcomes. Do we need major structural change? Perhaps, but form should follow function. Building on CIA's mission center model, an enterprise-wide counterintelligence approach could organize existing capabilities around priority adversary campaigns without transferring statutory authorities or creating another agency. This is not an indictment of the FBI, NCSC, or the intelligence community. Their missions and people are essential, but the architecture has not kept pace with the target set or threat. Finally, America's openness is one of our greatest strategic advantages, not a liability to engineer out of our system. The goal is not to put walls around American innovation. It is to prevent our openness from becoming an adversary's operating model. The threat has changed. Our counterintelligence model must change with it. Thank you, Mr. Chairman.
4: Thank you. Mr. Feith.
5: Great. Thank you. Chairman Crawford, Congressman Krishnamoorthy, and committee members, thank you for the opportunity to testify. Imagine that in a future crisis over Taiwan, Chinese attack drones suddenly rise from trucks, warehouses, or farms deep inside the United States, just across the fence line from our nuclear bomber bases. As U.S. forces mobilize, Chinese origin equipment inside U.S. data centers rapidly shifts its electrical demand, destabilizing the power grid across 20 states. Chinese hackers blind parts of America's Golden Dome missile defenses by using AI systems trained on massive volumes of smuggled U.S. data. With a frontier model stolen from a compromised American AI lab, China's military exploits weak points in U.S. networks and knocks U.S. Pacific forces offline at a decisive hour. None of this is science fiction. We've already seen all the elements. The United States needs a new counterintelligence approach for the AI age. Today, an extraordinary share of strategically important technology lives in private-owned infrastructure. Frontier AI labs, venture-backed quantum or fusion companies, semiconductor fabs, cloud platforms, data centers, drone manufacturers. China's intelligence, military targeting, and technology acquisition apparatus has every reason to follow American innovation into those places. Our own national security institutions must keep up. We have had no shortage of supposed Sputnik moments in the China competition. Hypersonic tests, new AI models, military exercises, supply chain shocks. But Sputnik became historic back in the 1950s, especially because America responded. We invested, prioritized, built new institutions. In our day, that Sputnik response is still mostly missing. Consider five ecosystems now requiring greater attention. First, military installations and other critical sites across the United States. Ukraine's Operation Spiderweb showed that inexpensive drones pre-positioned inside an adversary's territory can produce strategic effects. In our spiderweb world, nearby farms, warehouses, and commercial properties can matter as much to a base's security as its gates, guards, and guns. Recent drone incidents, arrests, and suspicious land purchases around Whiteman Air Force Base, Barksdale Air Force Base, and other sites demand attention. Second, the power grid, especially as it interacts with data centers and crypto mines. These facilities draw enormous, in some ways unprecedented, power. They are filled with complex hardware and firmware, much of it Chinese-made and remotely controllable. The remote access could destabilize our grid across a vast area. Some 2,700 Chinese research papers study grid vulnerabilities, including hundreds relevant to the military and potential attacks. We should build America's AI infrastructure at speed, but not with an adversary's kill switches buried inside it. Third, our frontier AI labs. Government and industry should organize against cyber penetration, insider compromise, and industrial-scale distillation. Some 14 years ago already, America's then NSA director called China's theft of American intellectual property the greatest transfer of wealth in history.
3: Former Deputy Assistant Secretary of State David Feith.
5: Now risk compounding that failure at AI scale. This time, China could torch the value of America's massive AI investment while acquiring potentially decisive strategic capabilities. As one observer put it, Chinese distillation threatens to bankrupt the U.S. economy. Fourth, advanced compute, meaning semiconductors and the ability to manufacture them. This may be the most important ecosystem of all to protect. China should not be able to buy, rent, smuggle, steal, or build its way around American technology controls. Compute remains China's principal choke point. We should not help Beijing erase America's most consequential technological advantage. Fifth, startups. In the movie Oppenheimer, the young physicist is told why the government is watching him. You're not just self-important, he's told. You're actually important. Startups can undergo a similar transformation almost overnight. A breakthrough can turn an obscure company into the holder of technology essential to U.S. security. But can we recognize when an American company becomes actually important before Beijing does? I would suggest five priorities. First, strengthen the government's technology counterintelligence mission led by the intelligence community. Second, establish security compacts with frontier AI laboratories. Third, harden the homeland around military installations, the power grid, and data centers. Fourth, deny Beijing every route to advanced compute with export controls and export control enforcement. And fifth, rebuild critical industrial capacity, because we can't counterintelligence our way out of dependence on Chinese drones, inverters, and other critical hardware. Also, finally, recognize that we have had and still have extraordinary strengths and advantages. World-leading AI labs, commanding advantages in advanced compute and semiconductor technology, and unmatched companies, capital markets, allies, and talent. Counterintelligence is urgent precisely because we have so much to protect. Thank you.
0: Thank you, Dr. Jones.
6: Thank you, Chairman Crawford, and distinguished members of the committee for the opportunity to testify. I do want to thank the committee for two major issues. One is the bipartisan work on this important issue, which I think is a real example both to Congress and the nation. So thank you for the bipartisan work. And second, thanks for the release of the report this week on the review of the 9/11 Commission report, which I think highlights both the work that has been done after 9/11 and also the work that needs to be done in the future, and highlighting some of the key recommendations. I trust that many of them will come up today. My bottom line in this hearing today is that the U.S. homeland is more vulnerable than it has ever been in recent times from a combination of both state and non-state adversaries. I would argue that there is something of an end to sanctuary of the homeland. The U.S. responded to 9/11 effectively, though after the fact. There were bumps along the road, but in my view, we are not set up to deal with the evolving threat as it stands today and as it is likely to evolve in the foreseeable future. Let me just start off with an additional issue to what those of us on the testifying side have noted today, and that is I do think there's a growing conventional and nuclear threat to the homeland, which is growing significantly concerning. The Chinese, Russians, and North Koreans all have the ability to hit the U.S. homeland with both conventional and nuclear strike. China possesses a very concerning and rapidly growing arsenal of land-based intercontinental ballistic missiles, including the DF-41, which can hit targets across the U.S. Sea-based submarine-launched ballistic missiles, such as the JL-3, which can also be launched off the coast of the East Coast and West Coast in increasing numbers of nuclear-powered submarines, and can hit any target in the continental United States. And then obviously aircraft, including the H-6N bomber that can launch land attack cruise missiles and air-launched ballistic missiles against the U.S. homeland. To complicate matters, China is also rapidly building up its space-based capabilities, including ones to strike the homeland with a fractional orbital bombardment system, and then some indications that the Chinese are in development of other space-based systems that can launch projectiles from space to the homeland. In addition, we see particularly Chinese concerns and threats, especially from the Chinese Communist Party, of subversion inside of the U.S. homeland. I think Mr. Feith said this earlier. The example of Operation Spiderweb is concerning. I believe the U.S. homeland is highly vulnerable to this type of drone attack.
3: Seth Jones of the Center for Strategic and International Studies.
6: Similar tactics, U.S. state or non-state adversary could conceal weapons, weaponized drones inside of ordinary commercial vehicles like cargo vans, shipping containers, trucks with slidable roofs, and position those vehicles near high-value targets, military airfields, naval bases, and conduct strikes along those lines in ways that get around air defense and signal jamming measures inside of the United States. I think if you look at our NFL stadiums, concert venues that are outside, they are highly vulnerable to these kinds of attacks. I think I would also add that the addition of commercially available AI, including agentic AI, has increased the threat from disinformation campaigns and offensive cyber operations in the U.S. homeland. We've certainly seen an example of that, and Mr. Salufo mentioned this with Volt Typhoon and the Chinese penetration of U.S. critical infrastructure networks. In my written testimony, I have a number of recommendations on active and passive defenses. on counter drones, including speeding up the training for particularly state and local entities, and then also private sector in the United States, and then other areas. I would just say, finally, that the U.S. needs to understand it is essentially in a wartime environment, and I think there needs to be a fundamental shift in mindset to help make the U.S. population more resilient. With that, Mr. Chairman, I yield. Thank you.
7: Thank you. I want to thank each of our witnesses for your statements. I want to move now to member questions. I'll start by recognizing myself. George Kennan saw something about Soviet competition that Washington had not yet fully understood. Today, many believe the Chinese Communist Party represents the single greatest long-term threat to American security, property, sovereignty, and global leadership. Beijing is competing with us across virtually every dimension of national power, often simultaneously. If this is our Kennan moment, what's staring us in the face today that our national security establishment still hasn't fully grasped, and what should we do about it? And I'll open that question to anyone that wants to take it.
6: Sure, I'll start. I do believe this is something of a George Kennan moment. I do believe that the Chinese Communist Party and China represent the most significant threat to the United States. I mean, it is worth noting that the Chinese Communist Party in China itself, the People's Republic of China, is a country that is antithetical to every American value: democracy, freedom of religion, freedom of the press, free markets that this country was founded on. So whether one's a Republican or Democrat, I think that is a serious threat to the way that our founders established this country. What I don't think we have yet, and I think we need, and that followed George Kennan's recognition of the Soviet threat, is the same kind of National Security Council 68 national level assessment and strategy. President Reagan did the same thing in National Security Decision Directive 75, U.S. relations with the USSR. That strategy, which has been declassified, argues for an overall strategy of containing and over time reversing Soviet expansionism, including inside the United States, promoting change inside of the Soviet Union, and then also engaging the Soviet Union in negotiations where it was feasible. In my assessment, we need to start with an NSC 68 or an NSDD 75 today, that our entire strategy then for how we're structured, how we think about the China threat. So I would just say that all of the counterintelligence issues I think we're going to talk about today should flow from a revamped strategy. I don't think one exists yet, but I would strongly encourage the National Security Council to do that.
7: Thank you.
8: I agree 100% with what Seth said.
7: Can you hit your mic button?
2: Oh, there we go. Sorry. I agree 100% with Seth's prognosis, diagnosis and prognosis there. One of the challenges that I think we are dealing with here is a lot of our instruments. This isn't just stealing secrets. It's not just the traditional spy versus spy. When you look at it in its existential nature, we're talking about trying to control not only influence from a national security technology standpoint, but the entire ecosystem that makes our economies run. So I think what we have now are individual approaches to a sustained campaign. I think we really do need to get on a campaign footing, and that doesn't necessarily mean a new agency, but you gotta have someone. There are three things that I think make anything work in D.C. after all my time here, and please disagree with me, but you have to have three things line up. Authority, you need someone who has the authority. Accountability, I don't want to say one throat to choke, but you need someone held accountable for what is happening and outcomes and actions. And resources. Policy without resources is rhetoric. So a lot of our instruments, we're doing as best as we can, but we're looking at it one by one by one by one. We're not coming at it from a campaign approach, and I think that has to be hinged upon a strategic approach. And I do think Congress, I think both HPSI, I also think the Select Committee have played an important role in all of this, but I think it needs to be matched up inside the executive branch as well.
5: Thanks, Mr. Chairman. A few quick adds on the Kennan example. You know, part of what made the Kennan work so important and influential was that much of it was public facing. It really helped explain to not just the U.S. government internally, but to the American public, the nature of the then Soviet communist threat. It addressed Soviet ambitions and ideology, and I think that our work today in understanding as a government and explaining to the American people the nature of the Chinese Communist Party's ideology and ambitions, what Xi Jinping says to his own leadership when he's speaking internally, the degree of ambition and hostility to the United States that is found there is something that we underappreciate. A second key aspect is that
3: former Deputy Assistant Secretary of State David Feith answering a question from House Intelligence Committee Chair Rick Crawford.
5: Are major differences in the capability in terms of technology, innovation, economic power, of course, between the Soviet Union then and China today. That's not just a problem because China is so much more capable. It's also a problem because our instruments of government, our architecture, was designed still largely for the Soviet contest. Distinctions between the civil sector and the military sector, for example, that were largely true with weaponry and technology in the Soviet Cold War have been completely and deliberately exploded by China and its military-civil fusion strategy today. And then thirdly, as a sort of a political observation, we start this sort of new Cold War with China in a much different place politically and as a civic culture. In a lot of ways, this is a new Cold War really in an age of doubt, whereas the Kennan era was after the World War II victory. And that's a major political challenge that also is a factor in everything that we do.
0: Thank you, Mr. Krishnamurthy.
1: Thank you for those excellent comments, and thank you, Mr. Chair. Mr. Jones, I want to dive deeper into what you said. In your written testimony, you note that adversaries such as China seek to, quote, attack our cyber defenses and target critical infrastructure, but some U.S. cyber defenses, especially among municipalities, are shockingly poor, right? That's what you said, correct?
6: That's correct.
1: Let me point you to this headline. This summer, CBS and others reported that at least 12 states reported cyber attacks on their water systems. An Iranian-linked actor has claimed responsibility. That's what was reported, right, Mr. Jones?
6: Yes, that is what has been reported.
1: And just last week, Reuters reported that Chinese hackers broke into the DOJ, NASA, the Federal Reserve, the Senate, and other sensitive government agencies. And that was what was reported here as well, right?
6: Correct.
1: It's CISA, the Cybersecurity and Infrastructure Security Agency, that serves as the lead cybersecurity federal agency, right, Mr. Jones?
6: Yes, that is one of the notable agencies involved. Yes, correct. I would say
3: Democratic Illinois Congressman Raja Krishnamurthy.
1: Mr. Shafula, it's like one of those throats to choke. And yet, according to the New York Times last year, the administration cut the CISA workforce by nearly one-third. 1,000 employees were actually let go at CISA. And so I respectfully submit, if we're going to take this threat seriously with regard to our infrastructure and our cyber infrastructure, we cannot downsize CISA. We should be actually resourcing it more heavily at this point. Let me turn to the Baltics. According to the Radio Free Europe and Radio Liberty, Baltic commissioners wrote a letter to the European Commission president to sound the alarm on Russian aggression in the Baltics. The letter highlights a, quote, deteriorating security environment amid an, quote, increased frequency of airspace violations and drone incursions. Mr. Feith, in your written testimony, you highlight how direct threats to critical infrastructure, especially from drones, quote, have matured with astonishing speed over the last 5 years. That's what you wrote, right?
5: Yes, sir.
1: I think several of you, I think all three of you have talked about this at length. I'm very concerned about how Russia may stage a false flag attack using Ukrainian drones. I was just in Ukraine recently, and there's a lot of chatter now about how the Russians may attack the Baltics to test NATO resolve. Mr. Feith, the Baltics are already fortifying their critical infrastructure after Moscow pledged to retaliate against the Baltics after accusing them of helping the Ukrainians. What more can be done right now to deter a Russian attack on the Baltics?
5: Well, I'll happily defer to my colleagues on some of the kind of the Russia-Baltic dynamic. I would say on the drone question at home, I would highlight that part of what's been so striking about the speed with which this problem has worsened is that it's not only Ukraine's Operation Spiderweb, which was about 18 months ago, it's also demonstrations that we've seen in Israel's use of drones against Iran and in Iran's use of drones against its neighbors. There's a demonstration here not only of the the capability of, you know, commoditized, relatively cheap drones, but the real difficulty in mustering the sorts of defenses that we will need for military facilities, for stadiums, and for much else. It's an enormous problem all the way up the supply chain, by the way, even to things like the semiconductors that we need for counter-drone systems.
1: Got it. Frank?
2: I would just say counter-UAS and UAS, there's so much that has been playing out in recent years that I'm not sure we've absorbed all those lessons. So I think if you look at it from protecting our critical infrastructure, obviously from a surveillance standpoint you have issues, but more importantly, you're starting to see in a very regular cadence and occurrence use of armed drones. And this is not something that could happen. We are seeing that, whether it's individual, swarm. Please.
1: If you can just direct it against the Baltics, the threat. I think what we're seeing is a lot of chatter about a potential drone attack on the Baltics that could then test NATO resolve.
2: As a son of a mother who's from Estonia, I care very much about the freedom of the Baltic countries. So, yes, and there's no question that Russia will continue to try to look to all means of aggression. Now, the Baltics tend to be a little further along, like the Estonians are doing a lot in the counter-UAS environment, and in some cases they are supporting the Ukrainians in the challenges they're dealing with there. But I think your bigger point is could it trigger and escalate a response from NATO, and I think it would demand one.
7: The gentleman's time has expired. Vice Chairman Kelly.
9: I just kind of want to make a few comments. I think one of the things of the 9/11 Commission and our study and the issuing of that was the failure of imagination. And I think we as Americans fail to address what the threats are, who the threats are coming from, and we fail to, we won't say it. Our enemies are our enemies. Our friends are our friends, and we have a hard time. I look at data centers. The Chinese understand that data centers are the key to AI. Yet the Chinese are polluting our internet, polluting public opinion with all these things, and it's all coming from China because they don't want us to have data centers, and so therefore they make it loud. I remember when October the 7th happened, and the day after, before Israel ever made a strike back towards that, it was stop the genocide before a round was ever fired from Israel toward Palestine. That was a campaign, an information campaign. I think we are losing the information campaign. I think the Chinese, the Russians, the Iranians, terrorists, I think they are attacking us in the information spectrum and through public opinion, changing the way that we see things and our failure to respond. So I just want to, if you can address that, but right now I want to ask you, what is the biggest mismatch between the way China competes and the way our national security enterprise is organized to respond, and if you can each respond to that.
5: Sure. Well, I think on the information environment, it's certainly a major challenge, and you know it's in the nature of an open society, of course, to cherish its openness. Including, you know, to some degree, for you know, foreign participation in our media space. There's no question that that is, you know, proper and long-standing. It is also the case that the nature of the internet and the nature of AI algorithmically driven messaging and influencing campaigns, you know, through the internet and through social media present certain unprecedented risks. You know, this Congress. Well, you know, a Congress or two ago passed, of course, you know, an important measure that the China Select Committee was central in pushing with respect to TikTok, looking at the foreign ownership vector with respect to foreign influence in the American, you know, media and information space. I think that TikTok still poses a major threat because of the continuing connections in the. You know, post-divestiture structure of the deal and of the technology that I think will continue to threaten and pollute in ways that we should continue to have a real kind of eye on and concern for. I think that one, you know, quick answer, and then I'll pass to colleagues on the question of the mismatch between kind of our system and China's system relates to this in particular, which is that the Chinese Communist Party takes foreign influence and subversion activity extremely seriously. Not just sort of at the standard nation-state level, but really there are kind of cultural and historical qualities to how the Chinese Communist Party focuses and prioritizes on these issues. Some of it goes back to the fact that the Chinese Communist Party began as an underground, ideological and insurgent organization, after all, in China. It's part of how the system is structured. Its military puts an enormous amount of focus on overseas influence activities that face foreign militaries and retired military and governments, and that's true really across their system in a way that that often looks quite different from the way that we and other democratic countries are structured when it comes to information.
6: That is a great question. I'll highlight two mismatches that I think are worth noting. One is the importance of understanding the 2017 National Intelligence Law by China. Article 7, and I'll quote from it, requires that all organizations and citizens shall support, assist, and cooperate with national intelligence efforts in accordance with the law and shall protect national intelligence work secrets they are aware of, unquote. That means Chinese corporations, citizens, and others operating both in China and overseas, including with the United States, have a legal obligation to pass information to the government. That is one, that we have to recognize that threat. And second, the role of the Chinese Communist Party, it's the Leninist system, which means it's centralized. So you've got the People's Liberation Army, the Ministry of State Security, Ministry of Public Security. It is a whole of society frontal assault against the U.S. We are fragmented in response right now. So two big mismatches. Over. Thank you.
2: Mr. Kelly, I know we're out of time, but just two very, very, very quick points. In my prepared remarks, I call for a mission center that's CI-focused. It can be built around what the agency does. It gets all the arms and legs of the alphabet soup together. And what makes this one unique, it's not just the committee, the agencies you have oversight over. It's commerce, it's agriculture, it's treasury. Everyone has to be part of that approach because that's where many of the instruments lie, both for good and bad, and that's what's being targeted. Secondly, I think we need to bring back an executive in the White House at the NSC. We need an individual who is responsible for this. Historically, we've had this. That sort of can get an individual that owns policy above the fray of the agency set of it.
3: Former White House Homeland Security Special Assistant Frank Salufo answering a question from Republican Mississippi Congressman Trent Kelly.
2: And at the end of the day, and this is not to be trite, we have a lot of tactics masquerading as strategy. We've got to be strategic about this.
7: Gentleman yields, Mr. Carson.
10: Thank you, Chairman. How do we bring state and local partners into counterintelligence? China's intel collection is very persistent, as you know, and spread across academia, businesses, technology, and even local communities. But we still know that the FBI and the IC, they cannot be everywhere. I served in Indiana's Intelligence Fusion Center, and I know how valuable state and local partners can be in filling these gaps. Beyond more funding, what should we do to better train, connect, and integrate those partnerships into our CI system?
6: Thank you for the question. I think as you note, the state and local dimension of this is critical, and thank you for your work at one of the fusion centers. I'll just comment that this leads to the answer to the question that the evolution of both the Joint Terrorism Task Forces and the fusion centers after 9/11, in my view, were absolutely essential in preventing a number of attacks against the U.S. homeland and in facilitating the investigation and arrest of a range of individuals from Najib al-Azazi to David Headley. The challenge right now is I still think the JTTFs and the fusion centers are primarily still focused, trained, educated on dealing with the terrorism and extremist threat. The reality is, I think the priority has to be going forward. It's not that those issues aren't important, but it has to be the state-based threat, Chinese threat. There's an Iranian threat, Russian threat in the homeland. I have heard repeatedly from folks within the Joint Terrorism Task Forces and fusion centers, and you asked about other than money. Yeah, so there certainly is a resourcing issue. But I think there is an educational issue on how what kinds of issues should they look for that would be indicative of across the board, Chinese activity at AI data centers, Chinese activity in buying property. What kinds of things should state and local entities be looking for, because they are the first eyes and ears, even more than federal agency, of what is going on within their state, yet they do not feel adequately educated? We've gotten them to a point where they understand the terrorism picture, but not the counterintelligence picture. So asking for education, understanding, and training just to understand that threat, and I think to continue to share, particularly with organizations like the FBI counterintelligence, on information that goes back and forth. It's been a problem over the years, sharing of information going in both directions from federal to state and local. I think anybody operating at fusion centers would say that pretty categorically. So the I would add sharing of information to that as well.
10: Yes, sir. Yes, sir.
2: I think it's fair to say, and I think this committee in particular has an appreciation, especially given the recent work it's done, that state, local, tribal, territorial, they're our first preventers.
10: That's right.
2: They're essential. We could not have, we would not be where we are today if they weren't not only part of the equation, but a key part of the equation. When it comes to counterintelligence, they don't necessarily have the, as Seth was saying, the indicators to look for, but they have the relationships with the target sets. So if you're at a university in a local community and you're doing unique research in a particular set of areas, if you're at a, obviously Silicon Valley is going to have a lot of that swarmed with every foreign intelligence service, but ultimately you have to find ways to be able to build on relationships that exist, not necessarily create new ones. What that needs to then do, though, is give that common operating picture. We don't have that picture. We see bits and pieces. We do as best as we can to respond to those bits and pieces, but we're not seeing how it all comes together. So that's why I feel like we've got to go on a campaign footing here, and we're looking at it case by case.
5: Yes, Congressman, in the short time, you know, I would note that there are interesting kind of complex

0: a multi-part story is the China Initiative, but it certainly had a real value in highlighting the importance of a range of China-related law enforcement concerns, especially around technology theft, but also around transnational repression and various other important issues that remain very acute today. And that was not only a reflection of a praiseworthy bit of prioritization from the federal administration, but it also led in certain very productive ways down to state and local cooperation and also university and other type of focus that we have less of today.
1: Thank you all. Thank you, Chair.
2: The gentleman yields, Mr. LaHood.
3: That round of questioning from Democratic Indiana Congressman Andre Carson.
4: Thank you, Mr. Chairman, and thank you for having this open hearing today. I want to thank the witnesses for your valuable testimony here today, and I'm glad this isn't an open setting and not in a SCIF, so that it's really a wake-up call to the American people and some of our other colleagues that don't serve on this committee. I want to make a couple observations, and I have a couple questions. I also serve on our Select Committee on China, and winning the AI race and the quantum race is existential to the future of the country. And whether that is, it pertains to national security, it pertains to technology, it pertains to the economy, everything will be affected by winning the AI and the quantum race for the future. Second thing is, our CIA director, John Ratcliffe, when he went through his confirmation hearing, said explicitly, China has a plan to replace the United States, and they're working at it every single day. They want to beat us technologically, militarily, economically, diplomatically, and it needs to be, again, a wake-up call for the United States. So I say all that because I want to read an article. This is from the Financial Times, August 18th, so a couple weeks ago. Batches of NVIDIA's H200 chips, one of the company's most powerful and complicated chips, have been allowed to enter mainland China. The Financial Times reported on Tuesday, citing two people with knowledge of the matter. ByteDance and Tencent, two Chinese companies, have received about 10,000 H200 processors in recent weeks. And while a few other Chinese technology companies could soon similarly have these shipments, why are we doing this?
0: Well, thanks, Congressman. I agree very strongly with the whole thrust of the question, beginning with the AI and quantum premise, and then the specific focus on the sale of advanced AI chips to China, because the advanced AI chips are the very thing that will fuel China's ability to match us or beat us in the AI and quantum races. I think that allowing the export of H200s and other advanced chips is a policy error that I think that we will regret. And one should note, I think especially for Intelligence Committee purposes, that the struggles that we have and I think some of the policy shortcomings are not only in those advanced chips like the H200s that we have recently decided to allow for export, but also in a failure to stop the really enormous smuggling networks into China, typically through Southeast Asia, of chips that remain under U.S. export controls, like the NVIDIA Blackwells. There is really important reporting, think tank reporting, journalistic reporting, and otherwise. There have been indictments out of the Southern District of New York for major and consequential smuggling of these chips to China, typically through cutouts in Southeast Asia. This is a problem of our that relates to intelligence and law enforcement and export control enforcement of the rules that we have, and really speaks to the need to crack down not only on what we choose to license, but on the enforcement of what we choose not to license, and also on the remote access issue, which for now remains entirely legal, but China is accessing massive volumes of those very same chips in overseas data centers because that's a gap in our current export controls.
4: So David, you referenced that we will regret this policy decision. How long is that going to take, and what's it going to take to stop this?
0: Well, I think the problems, unfortunately, are likely to be both immediate and long-lasting. And so you look at something like Mythos and the major cyber offensive capability that these current advanced models provide. You think not only about episodes like Mythos, but the episodes that we're seeing today with kind of the difficulty controlling possibly some of our agentic AI capabilities that are soon emerging from our frontier labs. I think that, one scenario that I tried to note in my testimony is that, when the question is, how will China apply its advanced compute to its military ambitions and to competition with us,

0: It's things like poking holes in our Golden Dome missile defense.
1: I want to maybe see if the two others have comments before my time expires.
2: Mr. LaHood, aye.
3: Republican from Illinois, Darren LaHood.
2: Absolutely right. It's unacceptable. And the challenge is, do you remember the old commercial parts as parts? Some parts matter more than others. And the reality is those are at the very top of the list. We shouldn't be surprised that they're seeking all of that. So I think, A, you're spot on. I think, B, in terms of the artificial intelligence, we cannot afford to lose that race. That is the biggest race our society is facing today. I think it gets very much to what Mr. Kelly was saying earlier about how China is using misinformation, disinformation, and amplifying some of that in social media. The poll numbers are horrific right now. We know why. At least they're trying to help with some of that. So bottom line is there should be certain technologies, but the problem is we look at it technology by technology. We need to look at it as a campaign. We need to understand what the CCP is doing and then look to the various tools to be able to disrupt that wholesale.
4: Yeah, I do briefly, if that's okay. The Chinese concept for building power is called military civil fusion. They fuse both military and civil components in order to build, including military powers, everything from ships to chips. So when it comes to giving our most significant competitor anything that will allow it to compete, whether it's on AI or quantum or its defense industrial base, we are hurting ourselves. And in my view, the sooner we can do we can correct this, what I view as a mistake, the better off we'll be. Because again, they are up to military civil fusion. They are combining these in ways that will be unhelpful.
5: Gentleman, time has expired. Mr. Castro.
6: Thank you, Chairman. One theme in the testimony is how counterintelligence extends beyond just protecting government secrets and government facilities to other sensitive information that's outside the government. These are threatened by the new technologies you've spoken to, including AI and unmanned aerial vehicles. Our committee primarily does its work in a SCIF. All technology there is secure, and we take great effort to ensure that these systems are air-gapped or on secure systems. But right now, across the country, I'm concerned about the security of the vast network of cameras and other equipment that is being installed and connected to the Internet, including flock cameras. They're connected to the Internet, and as we know, no system connected to the Internet is truly secure. Earlier, one of our witnesses spoke, for example, about the war between Israel and Iran. There were reports that Israel, during that war, was able to hack into Iranian traffic cameras to monitor the movements of Iranian leaders and officers to target their military strikes. So my question for you is, what concerns do you see with efforts to install thousands of cameras across the United States connected to the Internet, which could be used by our adversaries to track the American public and conduct intelligence operations?
0: Thanks, Congressman. I think that the Iran war example that you cite is really a bracing one, and one of the elements where, you know, just in the last few years, some in Ukraine, some in Iran, some elsewhere, we've seen, you know, various scenarios kind of emerge from the realm of theory or fiction into, you know, completely visible and important and the sort of thing that ought to generate policy improvement. I would note, though, that I think there's a category difference between the cameras in the United States, deployed by a U.S. company, and cameras in the United States deployed and sold into the U.S. by Chinese companies, companies like Hikvision and Dahua and others that are Chinese, are integrated as Chinese companies, especially in surveillance sectors, are with the Chinese party state, the Chinese security and intelligence apparatus.
6: Well, and I guess your distinction is noted between a Chinese-owned camera and an American-owned camera, but the surveillance here is massive. These flock cameras are even near police departments, military bases, for all we know, important intelligence sites in the United States. And just to give you an example, there was one city in Georgia that allowed up to 2,000 other agencies to access the information from its flock cameras. and it was receiving information from 1,300 other agencies. And as y'all know, the regulations, the laws and the regulations on security required by these agencies is almost non-existent. We almost require no security at all from them. Whatever they do is voluntary. And so my concern here is that we have essentially centralized this pot of data of surveillance for China, so such that it doesn't matter whether they own the camera or not. If they can hack into a weakly protected system, they can access the information. And I think that that's exactly where we find ourselves today.
3: And Democratic Texas Representative Joaquin Castro.
6: I'd like to see if y'all could speak to that so that we face this hard truth as a country.
4: Ah, there we go. I would start broad and say that the challenge we saw and with Volt Typhoon was that the Chinese will penetrate a range of critical infrastructure. For me, the cameras are part of a broader challenge of the ability of the Chinese and intent to penetrate systems that include the cameras you talk about, but also CCTVs in private settings, critical infrastructure, financial, healthcare, networks. My question is, who is overseeing the defenses, the cyber defenses of these networks to strengthen, on the defensive side, the ability of adversaries to penetrate?
6: Well, and I think we all know the answer to that. And the answer is that there's very little protection or that it's voluntary. And so, you know, why would they need to send a spy to take photos when they can hack into the unregulated and vulnerable cameras and just take the data? To me, we've essentially set up an opportunity for espionage by proxy.
2: Mr. Castro, I think you raise a really important set of questions, and part of it is just how we organize as a country around this. No one would have put a camera up as a critical infrastructure sector. But if you look at how we focus our resources, we're looking at it through sectors, not necessarily functions, things that could have mass impact on Americans. The questions you're raising have significant privacy questions as well as security questions, and honestly, I think it does warrant. It's easy to add something new to the critical. I've been advocating forever that space needs to be designated a critical infrastructure. The fact that it isn't is kind of asinine in my eyes, to be very blunt. But that gets into the military, it gets into Title 10, Title 50 issues far beyond critical infrastructure. But I think you're hitting a point that we often forget when we look at critical infrastructures, is where can you have the biggest impact and bang for the buck? And you're right. You basically make their collection job a whole lot easier if they can access that. That said, the solution sets, I think, have to be discussed, and I would put that at the top of the list. I really would.
5: Gentleman yields. Mr. Scott.
7: Thank you, Mr. Chairman. Mr. Feith, you mentioned the China initiative. As I get to my questions, I'm going to let the others speak first and hopefully have time to get to you. But for those who don't know, it was established in the first Trump administration. The goal was a sustained government-wide national effort focused on an adversary. And I wish China was still an aggressive economic competitor, but they're not. They made a decision to become an adversary, and that's what they are. Counterintelligence, economic espionage, cyber, foreign influence, supply chain security, protection of critical infrastructure. It was a holistic approach to the things that the CCP was doing to the American public, to our industries. To all aspects of Americans' lives. We viewed these activities as part of a coherent national security threat. The CCP, pretty effective in using social media to convince
3: Republican from Georgia, Austin Scott.
7: Some people that it was racist for us to investigate Chinese, and as you know, it was the program was eliminated then in the next administration. Did we make a mistake by treating the China initiative as an administration-specific program rather than as the beginning of a durable national counterintelligence architecture? When we dismantle the name, the structure, and the organizational concept every 4 or 8 years, even if the underlying investigations continue, aren't we losing things that are much harder to rebuild? The institutional expertise, the deterrent messaging to the adversary, and the credibility that the United States will sustain a strategy over time, we seem to be failing in that. And I would just say it's not possible to stop the threat of the CCP without investigating Chinese that are working for the CPP inside the United States of America. And so if we have time, I'd like to get all three of your comments on it. We'll start with you, Dr. Jones, and go down. But I'm amazed at how effective they were with distorting the facts about what we were trying to do and getting that program shut down.
4: Yeah, I mean, I think getting the Department of Justice, including the FBI, to both collect on and then prosecute individuals that was part of the China initiative was important. My concern is at a much bigger level. I don't think we were positioned across the board to understand all of the dimensions. I think that was part of a solution. But I think as several of us have noted, including in testimony, my general view is we do not have an effective national counterintelligence agency that looks across different functions, not just the DOJ and the FBI side of it, which is where the China initiative was, but much bigger than that, that looks at property, that looks at cyber operations, that looks at protecting bases, the active and defense sides of it. So part of it, I think, would be going up a level the way our National Counterterrorism Center evolved after 9/11 to bring together people from across government agencies, including state and locals. For me, I think there's an answer that moves us from the China initiative to something I would say is slightly broader, that focuses on the CCP but goes across agencies and stays in the big counterintelligence
7: channels. Down to a minute. I want to give the others a chance. And as you said that, I can't help but just be reminded that the crypto mining done in the United States of America is done by machines manufactured in China that are hooked into the Internet that the Chinese don't allow to operate in China.
2: Mr. Scott, I mean, the spirit behind it, spot on. We need something. I called for a national mission center. I don't care what you call it. Ultimately, you need to make sure that you have the right alphabet soup of agencies part of it. And what makes this one so different than a traditional national security issue is you need to have NEC, the National Economic Council, CEA, Council of Economic Advisers. They all play important roles in all of this. And quite honestly, it gets to the chip question we were discussing earlier. It's because we're looking at it through these little what we own and operate. So I think conceptually, yes, I think it needs to be durable. They're thinking in generations. We're thinking in 4-year, 8-year cycles. Yeah, absolutely. We need to do that. 2-year cycles. Yes, yeah, sorry.
4: Yeah, and we're in the same boat on recommendations here.
7: Mr. Fine.
0: And thanks. Yes, Mr. Scott, if I may, on the China initiative question, I think I certainly agree with what you've suggested and what my colleagues have. Also, I think it reflects sort of the need for a degree of kind of prioritization and coherence and urgency across authorities and policy areas on the China problem set that we really don't have enough of at the moment. And what we need are, some activities that will be spread across diffuse departments and agencies and their respective authorities. We need coordination and prioritization from the White House on down, and we may very well need some new institutions, possibly on the NCTC model. On the crypto mine point, I would say I think it's a hugely important one. I tried to write that into my testimony. The crypto mine problem is one of really surprising scale. I mean, there are likely hundreds of data centers in the country devoted to crypto mining that are full of Chinese compute because the particular, ASIC semiconductors that are used for hashing crypto are outside of our export controls. They're not actually restricted from China's manufacture, including through companies like TSMC. So they fill data centers in ways that are all remotely controllable and could be a huge threat to the power grid.
7: Thank you. My time is long past expired, but I appreciate all of you, and I agree with you very much on the crypto being effectively data centered.
5: The gentleman yields, Mr. Cohen.
8: Thank you, Mr. Chair. We had a panel like this a couple of months ago, distinguished panel of folks, and one of the questions I asked was about the sale of chips to China, and the panel all agreed it was absurd and shouldn't have happened and terrible and jeopardizes us.
3: Democrat from Tennessee, Steve Cohen.
8: Mr. LaHood correctly said, and you all confirmed, that this is the biggest issues we've got is AI and quantum, and it's essential. So why, that's the rest of the stuff we're talking about is ridiculous. It all comes down to that decision. I think it's pretty obvious who made the decision to give them the chips, I guess. It's President Trump. Is that not correct?
0: Well,
8: I'm not asking you who won the election in 2020.
0: Of course. I mean, President Trump and his administration, you know, have adjusted export control policies in the last 18 months.
8: How in the hell did they do this? I mean, was it it came to Trump one night like a dream, or was who would be his advisor to tell him, give Xi these chips?
0: Well, I think that part of what's important in, I think, kind of understanding how that policy has evolved is that I think one thing that helps explain it is that it's a reflection of how certain aspects of the China challenge, including the advanced technology challenge, really are in various ways novel and obscure, both from the perspective of kind of public understanding and official understanding, and sometimes from the perspective of sort of the policy regimes that we have in mind. I think for President Trump, for example, you know, his first term innovated a lot of really important export control related measures, including around semiconductors involving Chinese companies like Huawei and others. I think it's also the case that President Trump himself is much more focused, for example, on tariffs as a policy instrument than on export controls. And I think helping to explain, you know, publicly and in government about the significance of some of these policy regimes of ours, like export controls out of the Bureau of Industry and Security, which frankly were fairly sleepy in the past and why they're really central today, is something that is really important kind of across our system up to the highest levels.
8: Gentlemen,
4: I would just say that trade with China will continue, and we have plenty of American companies, whether it's FedEx or hotels or banks or tech companies that will continue to do business, and I think it's fine, and I think it certainly is helpful for those companies and the jobs in the United States. But I think when it comes to national security issues, I think that's where I would draw the line. My view is chips cross that line.
8: I appreciate you. I mean, it's pretty clear. What the hell happened? I mean, this wasn't just Trump deciding I'm going to give, I mean, somebody in the his advisors, I guess, maybe they were overruled, but who in the hell's he got advising him that tell him that? I mean, everybody, all the experts we've had, and everybody says, don't do it. Big mistake. We're giving away our country's future. He's more worried about the Kennedy Center's naming and the ballroom and the golf course.
0: Well, one factor, I think, in this story that has been, you know, prominent and welcome is the degree of congressional focus on legislation that would, you know, encourage and in some cases mandate certain important measures on the export control side out of the Commerce Department. And I mean, there's a whole package of bills that I think are all now pending in the NDAA. Most of them originated in the House. It's things like the AI Overwatch Act. There's a Chip Security Act. There's a Match Act involving the important semiconductor manufacturing equipment that China wants to get its hands on from the U.S. and the Dutch and the Japanese. These series of measures, which will all be decided in the coming, you know, few months, effectively between now and Christmas and the NDAA negotiations, are extremely important and I think would go a very long way toward readjusting the export control policy on these important areas, including in ways that have slipped over the last 18 months.
4: If I could just add one other comment, I do think on this and other similar issues, I think it's important for Congress to keep an eye on how the Chinese are using this. What is the national security risk involved of using, whether it's these types of H200 chips or others, how are they using them, and what is Congress's response? But to keep oversight over this particular issue and how the Chinese are doing it, I think Congress plays an important role in that.
2: Can I just add, not to go back to a recommendation I made, but economic decisions don't always have the same equities at play as national security. That's why we need to look at this through a campaign lens. You're going to see, not at this level, I hope, But you're going to see so many legal business decisions that are being made that do undermine our national and economic security long term. This one obviously sort of crosses, I think, most of the sniff test lines, but there are many others that are occurring right now, which is why you need to get these equities together.
8: What if we had a think tank?
5: Jones' time expired.
8: Bruce Pearl be a good person to be in charge of a think tank?
5: We'll have to take that for the record. Gentleman's time has expired. Mr. Perry.
9: Thank you, Mr. Chairman. I'm going to start with you, Mr. Feith. You talked about IP theft, and I think most people are familiar with, you know, nuclear warheads, THAAD, C-17, F-35, P-8, the Global Hawk, just to name a few. You didn't talk about, but I want to talk about the Chinese foreign nationals in this country by the scores, hundreds of thousands of them, land purchases like the Longfeng International Incorporated that bought 1,500 acres of California land about 16 miles away from the Naval Air Station at Lemoore. You did mention, I think, TikTok. I want to know what your specific suggestions are, right? I think we talk high here. The American people are watching. You know this stuff. A lot of us know this stuff. But for the American people that are watching, we speak in like haiku around here. And so I'm going to ask you to make it plain. I'm going to go to Dr. Jones next. I'm going to ask kind of each one of you some questions and then turn back to start with Mr. Faith. Dr. Jones, you said we need to make the U.S. population more resilient. About what's happening. I want to know exactly how. And for Frank, you said tactics masquerading as strategy. I need you to be specific about that. And when I say talk plainly, talk plainly. So for Mr. Feith, should Chinese foreign nationals connected to the CCP or otherwise based on the law be allowed to purchase land in the United States of America? Should they be allowed to own Smithfield Foods? Should we be operating TikTok? At what point do pursuing, from a counterintelligence standpoint, look, the agency has, I think, long gotten away from trying to turn agents to our side, and now we're relying on OSINT and sensors and satellites and so on and so forth. That tradecraft is almost gone, right? So at what point do we say, it's not worth it anymore because we've lost the plans to the C-17, the F-35, and nuclear warheads or THAAD.
3: Republican Pennsylvania Congressman Scott Perry.
9: Do we just say, look, we wouldn't have given the Third Reich any of this stuff because we were in a war with them. Why in the hell are we doing that now? Dr. Jones, you just said doing business with China is fine. Meanwhile, we're supposed to make the U.S. population more resilient. Doing business with the Chinese Communist Party is not fine. They are the enemy. They call us. They're at war with us. So I think we need to square this very, very plainly for the American people. I'll start with you, Mr. Feith.
0: Thanks, Congressman. I think that in the realm of specifics on land purchases, for example, there have been some measures that have advanced out of the Congress and that have been reflected in the administration about tightening up some sort of data sharing and scrutiny on the farmland purchases by Chinese and other foreign nationals that I think have been generally really insufficient.
9: I just got to interrupt you. Just listen to yourself. Just say land purchases connected with the Chinese Communist Party and Chinese nationals, no. The United States needs to end it. Next suggestion. The American people need this plane, not like Congress has worked on making strides. That's all gobbledygook, man. Yes or no?
0: I think that's something that's very reasonable to consider, especially within, you know, anything like proximity to sensitive facilities.
9: Dr. Jones.
4: I would like to see declassified assessments of the Chinese threat to the homeland. That would be a huge benefit to the population. Congress did this throughout the Cold War with Soviet assessments, including FBI assessments in the United States. I'd like to see that open source, declassified. What is the threat to the Chinese homeland for the American public?
9: I agree with you, Dr. Jones, and as a former S2 untrained, but serving in the role, the job was to see and know what the enemy was going to do before they did it and brief the commander. How did we not know the Chinese party, Communist Party, was going to propagandize the American people about data centers, while at the same time, American people, you know, we're not talking to them about the frontier models. Meanwhile, the American people, the average person doesn't know if the data center that's being proposed in their farmland community is going to be doing crypto mining or frontier modeling to stop China. And we don't say a damn thing, and we're not out in front on it. Because what? Because of this. because everybody's making a bunch of money and people are buying Chinese stuff at all our stores and they want to keep buying it. Like, we have got to inform them, and we have not done it. I'm sorry.
2: Now, Mr.
5: You have to make it quick, Mr.
2: Perry. I'll be especially brief. The tactics versus strategy. So we have a number of arrests, prosecutions, disruptions. All of these are good, but that's tactic. That's tactically. That is that really inducing changes in the adversary behavior? What I want to look for: have we made it harder? Have we made it more costly? Have we deterred them from even engaging in this activity? And I hate to say it, the conversations I have with my colleagues now, I'm almost worried about the day they stop stealing our secrets because they feel like they got everything.
5: Gentleman's time has expired. Ms. Houlihan.
10: Thank you, gentlemen. Apologies for having not been able to hear your testimony out loud, but appreciate you providing it in written form as well. I had some prepared questions, but I really do want to follow up a little bit on what Mr. Cohen was asking and also agree with Mr. Perry and just asking for it in plain English, and you may have covered it in your opening remarks, but did President Trump make a mistake allowing the Chinese to have access to the H-200 chips?
0: I believe so.
4: Concur.
11: Agree.
10: So now that we are where we are, and given the constipation of Congress, how do we fix this short of getting it right in the NDAA, which I serve on the Armed Services Committee as well as the Intelligence Committee? I'm hopeful that we will do. But in the interim, as the months go by, what can we do to stop the flow of these chips to China?
0: Well, I think that I certainly welcome the spirit of urgency. But if the Congress wants to pass those measures in December in a few months, that'd be good and I mean, really valuable.
10: But in
0: too.
10: The meantime, is there anything that our executive branch can do to stop this?
0: Oh, sure.
10: Or should do?
0: So there are things that we could be doing a lot better, not only to tighten what China can buy, which essentially has to do with the question of what will be licensed for export, but there's a huge immediate question about what China can rent, typically through remote access. So this is, you know, Chinese labs being able to access masses of American compute in overseas data centers. That's completely legal right now. There are debates in the Congress around a Remote Access Security Act and in the administration.
10: If I could stop you, because right now it's possible that we will be sent home, Congress will be sent home for the rest of the month, and that means until the election. And that means that the efforts that we might be able to accomplish as a body are not going to happen. And so right now what's left is for the executive branch to do something. And I just wanted in human words, non-haiku, which is one of the few times I've agreed with Mr. Perry.
3: Democrat from Pennsylvania, Chrissy Houlihan.
10: To just tell it like it is, what do we need to do so that by December we are not having sent more of these chips or more of this compute power to China?
2: For starters, and I had this in my prepared remarks, and I think I touched on it in the oral, we have to have a very clear national security list of mm-hmm. technologies, many of which don't sit in the traditional sense of national security. We haven't even done that yet. So I would start there, and then you start looking at how to make it more difficult, if not impossible.
10: And then maybe that's kind of where you, Mr. Califo, were talking about the fact that we need a campaign-based mindset. Again, that's kind of gobbledygook. What does that mean? What do we do to, because you're right, there are things that are economically legal, but not from a national security perspective, very wise. How do we do this so that we can stop the bleeding?
2: Well, my approach in that is firstly making sure that all the various equities are in one room and you look at it with clear eyes and a clear-eyed assessment of what the CCP's campaign is.
10: An equity to an average American person?
2: Literally, you've got economic values, you've got agricultural values, you've got national security.
10: So the people who care about the stock market and the people who care about the
2: farming industry
10: need to be in a room to talk about
2: one,
10: this.
2: And not look at it through their lens that they look at it through every single day, because mm-hmm. this does have national and economic security implications. Mm-hmm. It's not simply a good day on Wall Street may not necessarily translate to a good day for mm-hmm. For the United States and Main Street 2 years from now.
10: And with my time, Mr. Jones and Mr. Feith.
4: Yeah, two issues I would add. One is I still think we are lacking a national counterintelligence agency that oversees these issues the way we have a national counterterrorism center that oversees these issues across different functional areas. Second, I would strongly agree with Frank in arguing we need a list not just of chips but microprocessors that we cannot export to China and the CCP because they advance its national security objectives and they make it a more serious competitor. What are those key areas and enforcing that we cannot export them?
0: And I think that there's a whole range of not just export control, but also law enforcement and intelligence and diplomatic opportunities to work with allies, to work with the Dutch and the Japanese so that the Chinese aren't getting access to the semiconductor manufacturing equipment that will allow them to indigenize these advanced capabilities. There's a huge amount, presumably more, about smuggling that our prosecutors in some cases have exposed, but there's a lot more that would help public understanding.
10: Thank you. I, in the interest of yielding back my time, I'm just enormously frustrated because we're in this position where the Congress should be acting and can't, and this position, as you mentioned, where our president is more focused on other things than on this. Thank you.
5: Yep. Gentleman's time has expired. Mr. Fallon.
11: Thank you, Mr. Chairman. I wanted to touch base and hear what your thoughts were. You know, when China's really good at a lot of things and acquiring strategically important technology is one of them, it doesn't fit really neatly into the traditional CI model, really. And when you think about the ways in which they can go about with the cyber and the universities and the national laboratories, even in the private sector and the ISO community itself, who should be responsible for this? I mean, as far as an aggregate picture across all those domains, and I wanted to just hear your thoughts. And we can start with Mr. Jones. Thanks.
4: Yeah, well, I mean, on the federal side, on the counterintelligence, it is typically the FBI
11: Sure.
4: on the counterintelligence side. But again, as we've highlighted today, there are lots of areas that fall outside of
11: Exactly.
4: FBI counterintelligence
11: Yeah.
4: grounds. I keep coming back to a relationship between a national counterintelligence function within our Office of Director of National Intelligence, as well as an evolution of our fusion centers and joint terrorism task forces to increase their counterintelligence role so that we have at the state and local and at the federal level much better counterintelligence
11: Yeah.
4: capabilities.
11: Mm-hmm.
2: Again, not to belabor the mission center, but you do need also someone at the White House, in my eyes, who can serve as the belly button for counterintelligence, look across the equities to include the National Economic Council, the National Security Council, and all the other relevant councils. Because right now, we're all looking at it. People aren't not doing their job. They're not seeing the full picture. So I do think that the NCSC can play that visibility role, but they're not an operational entity. And I'm not sure we need a new operational entity. Maybe it's doubling down on some of those capabilities. But if you don't have the technology lists you're focused on, i.e., if you don't know what's valuable, it's very hard to be able to get your arms around it. If you don't have someone accountable for this, right now this is shared accountability. Whose fault is it?
11: There's not that one belly button.
2: Yeah, yeah, you need that belly button. That's why and historically we did have that. And it can't come out of the intelligence portfolio because you've got other equities on the intel side that may trump the CI priorities. So I kind of feel like you need an individual responsible for counterintelligence in the executive office of the president, could be at the NSC, but it has to have a responsibility over other equities at the national, at the executive office of the president.
11: Thank you.
0: I think the key point that my colleague stressed, I would certainly kind of associate myself with, which is that, you know, this is vast enough that it has to bring in authorities and capabilities that are spread fairly diffusely across, which means that the White House has to see that it gets done. And I think there are ways that, you know, that we can sketch, you know, details that are worth, you know, focusing on about, you know, exactly where inside the White House, you know, does the existing, you know, national, you know, security and, you know, the counterintelligence center within ODNI, with its unpronounceable, abbreviation. You know, is it, you know, should it just be plussed up? Should it be kind of transcended with some kind of new, you know, hybrid CI and kind of economic warfare, economic security institution on the model of the NCTC for counterterrorism? I think those are reasonable questions. I know folks are thinking about them outside of government and inside of government. But really, the sine qua non is prioritization out of the White House.
11: You think it's fair to say that we have unanimity in saying that there's dramatic room for improvement with our counterintelligence capabilities?
4: Yes.
12: Yes, sir.
11: That's what I'm saying. It's just what concerns me is the reactive nature to a lot of this instead of being proactive and the siloing, you know, and putting agency over America. Quite frankly, some people are thinking that they're being loyal, and what they're really doing is violating their oath, their very oath.
3: Republican from Texas, Pat Fallon.
11: And that scares me. So I want to thank you all. And, Mr. Chairman, I yield.
5: Gentleman yields. Mr. Stubbe.
13: Thank you, Mr. Chairman. In the quarter century following the terrorist attacks on 9/11, our national security enterprise must continue adapting to the myriad of threats posed by foreign adversaries. As the capabilities of our adversaries continue to evolve, we cannot let bureaucracy hinder or obstruct our national security and intelligence apparatus in protecting the American people. In an increasingly complex threat environment, we must strengthen our coordination across all echelons of government and the private sector in defense of our homeland. Dr. Jones, in some response to Mrs. Houlihan's questions, you said that we should have a counterintelligence agency. What would that look like? What agency would that be housed under? Would you be creating a whole new agency? Just give me your thoughts on that first.
4: Yeah, thanks. I think there's an important belly button at the White House within the National Security Council to function as a kind of oversight of national counterintelligence issues. What I was outlining, and which is in my written testimony, would probably be an evolution of what we have right now within the Office of the Director of National Intelligence.
13: So it would sit under DNI.
4: That is what I sketched.
13: Report to the director.
4: Yes.
13: Okay.
4: And it would have the function of threat analysis, information sharing, strategic planning across the intelligence agency for counterintelligence issues.
13: Okay, you work on Russia, treats bombing, drone incursions. Your work on Russia treats bombings, drone incursions, undersea cable and pipeline sabotage, electronic attack and cyber operations as elements of a broader campaign rather than unrelated incidents. What allows us to recognize that as a campaign rather than dozens of unrelated incidents?
4: Well, I think part of it is if you look, for example, at what the Russians are doing in Europe right now, we've got a data set on Russian sabotage operations. Part of it has to be connecting these specific incidents to strategic planning. And what you can see is within Russian intelligence, particularly the main intelligence directorate, there is an organizational structure that is doing both planning and execution of a campaign in Europe. So it's connecting the incidents to a higher body that is doing the strategic planning. That is the GRU, which is orchestrating the vast majority of those attacks. So for me, it's the ability to analyze and connect the dots of what is happening to a body that is planning those attacks.
13: Does the United States have an institution charged with making that same assessment about activity here, particularly when attribution remains uncertain? Individual acts may not cross a federal threshold, and different agencies hold different pieces of the picture.
4: Well, within various states, fusion centers can do some of that. At the federal level, depending on what those acts would be, the FBI has some ability to do that. But I think what we're talking about in this hearing today is many of these functions will cut across areas that are outside of FBI jurisdiction. So, no, we do not have a single agency that would oversee all of this.
13: And kind of related to that, the 9/11 Commission found that the government possessed enormous amounts of information but had a weak system for processing and using it. Dr. Jones has similarly emphasized state and local visibility into activity below federal investigative thresholds, while Mr. Feith has highlighted the visibility states have into land, infrastructure, procurement, and supply chain. So I'll open this up to all you guys. If a sheriff sees suspicious activity near infrastructure, a state regulator sees unusual acquisition, the intelligence community sees foreign tasking, and a company sees anomalous network activity, who's responsible for determining whether those are unrelated events or pieces of the same campaign, and do we have a national mechanism for aggregating those weak signals before the pattern becomes obvious? And I'll open that up.
3: Republican from Florida, Greg Stubbe. This is a hearing in the House Intelligence Committee.
11: Panel.
0: Right now, that important process that you asked about is very, very fragmented. So for matters of cybersecurity, if you're talking about an intrusion in, you know, a water system, it reports up to different folks in Washington than if it's a power system. Likewise, differences when it comes to law enforcement or property purchasing or, you know, apparent subversion or theft at a university, and that lack of a clear place. You know, many of these relationships, you know, often come through the FBI, for example. So when governors, set up, post 9/11, you know, Homeland Security or other offices that focused on CT, those, as those offices have come to focus more on China-related threats, they often turn to their FBI liaisons, where they're sometimes the right channels and sometimes they're not. It's a really, mixed and fragmented at best.
2: And I'll just add very briefly, and I think my colleagues have touched on this in different kinds of ways, but we tend to look at the world as a cyber threat. Is it a cyber issue? Is it a China issue? Is it a Russia issue? Is it an Iran issue? You can't look at those in isolation. So at the end of the day, I would very much agree with David's approach that it's fragmented. But if we were to look at it from a campaign perspective, understand the adversary, look through their eyes, and start putting some of these pieces together, and then deciding. Sometimes you want to keep the system open because you want to get a better sense of what their intentions really are. And I'm going to leave you with one other point that I think is important, obviously in an open setting, probably can't get into great detail, but sometimes the best way to get out in front of this is be in their systems. So we need to be able to lean forward. That's going to be the best indicator. By the time you're getting a blip where it matters, it's too late. Then you're warning on something that happened, and we've ceded our authorities to the adversary.
5: Quick follow-up, Dr. Jones, real quick. Did you have something you wanted to add to that before?
4: I just wanted to add that you brought up sheriffs. I mean, I do think, and I've heard this from both our fusion centers and our joint terrorism task forces, our state and local entities are not prepared for the counterintelligence threat. They're not briefed on it. They don't have sufficient training on what to look for. So I actually think we have huge blind spots at the state and local level.
0: Yeah.
4: Because they're the ones that are out in communities to understand the Chinese threat. And I think we got to get that fixed pretty fast.
11: Yeah. Right. My time's expired.
5: Gentleman yields. Mr. Crenshaw.
12: Thank you all for being here. I want to talk specifically about the threat of drones and counter UAS. Dr. Jones, we'd spoken about this somewhat recently, and you described drones as one of the most significant threats we face, and particularly against critical infrastructure. And to that, I would add public events, you know, stadiums, baseball games, things of that nature, energy facilities, ports, all of these things. You know, if an adversary attempted to apply the same lessons that, say, the Ukrainians have applied, and also apply the same lessons we see in, I guess, in the entertainment industry, where swarms of drones can, you know, fly in unison and create shows in the sky. How could that be used to attack critical infrastructure? How vulnerable are we today?
4: We are incredibly vulnerable to the kinds of attacks that you have highlighted, the kind of attack that Ukrainian intelligence orchestrated against Russian strategic bombers. You know, if you look at the number of national counter UAS individuals that have trained out of Huntsville, Alabama, the FBI runs, it's a tiny percentage. So we have very few people that are actually trained to do this. And I think there are huge loopholes in what anybody can do to protect, you know, non-tier one events like the Super Bowl and an NFL game, that there are just huge constraints on what people can do. Military, I'm still surprised at how much we cannot do at a military base to protect against, illegal drone incursions. So there, some of these are legal, some of them are policy oriented, some of them, we don't have enough trained professionals. So I think the problem is across the board as you're identifying.
12: It really is. And to Mr., Chalufo? Okay. Chalufo? Okay. You know, before we even talk about the training and the technology needed to take it down, I mean,
3: Republican from Texas, Dan Crenshaw.
12: Do we even have, in critical infrastructure nodes, do we even have the ability to detect these things? Is there any? I mean, we know we can't shoot them down. That's kind of the next question. What authorities does anyone have to shoot them down? It was just mentioned that we're surprised that even on the public sector, on military bases, we lack the authorities. And even if they did have the authorities, I have not been to a military base where there's a drone team just ready to go. There certainly don't exist at local law enforcement or there are certainly not on call very easily at the FBI. So what do we need to do to make sure that the private sector, which, you know, housing, whether it's water infrastructure or gas pipelines, whatever it is, has the ability to actually defend themselves?
2: Mr. Crenshaw, great question. I very much agree with where Seth was in terms of our unpreparedness, and this shouldn't surprise anyone. We're seeing it play out every day in Ukraine and in the broader context there. So shame on us that we're not getting our arms around this. There are some authority questions that I think are really important, but I think there's an FCC ruling right now looking at whether or not critical infrastructure could be covered similarly to how military bases are. Then you still have the challenge that that's just knowing when something's monitoring or surveilling or potentially even more destructive in terms of nature. In terms of how you engage and respond.
3: Former White House Homeland Security Special Assistant Frank Sulufo.
2: That we don't have answers on this, I find unacceptable and puzzling. For an NSSE, a National Security Special Event, we can do a whole lot. But you get beyond those environments, and our critical infrastructure is not much of it's
12: where do our laws and regulations need to change so that a refinery can hire a counter-drone team and defend its own infrastructure?
2: I think we need to go in that direction. But I also think you need
12: specifically,
2: to...
12: Specifically, which laws and regulations? Is this an FAA problem? Is it
2: because
12: an
2: FCC
12: problem?
2: Take down broader communications. There are other implications depending upon the particular counter-UAS mechanism. So there are legitimate security considerations there that need to be factored in, but shame on us that we're not doing it as we speak.
12: You think it requires legislation, not something that can be done
2: Absolutely
12: by
2: requires
12: action.
2: Legislation, and it cuts across every one of your congressional committees, unfortunately.
12: And that's always an issue when that happens.
4: Yeah, there had been some progress with the Safer Skies Act, but I think what we're talking about is something that fixes some of the big gaps. Because you asked which government agencies, there's in some cases FCC, in some cases actually Department of Justice that has prohibited bases from flying and from taking down illegal drone incursions all around military bases. So there are multiple federal agencies that have been involved here.
12: Shame. I yield back. Thank you.
5: Gentleman yields. Ms. Tinney.
14: Thank you so much, Chairman Crawford and Ranking Member Himes, for convening this important meeting. And thank you to the witnesses for your willingness to discuss this current counterintelligence architecture. I just want to dive right in with a quote from Mr. Chalufo's. I was being named after a Roman emperor and from Utica, New York, I know how to pronounce it. Your testimony, you said, quote, our adversaries, most notably the Chinese Communist Party, runs campaigns. We open cases. Honestly, I couldn't have said it better myself, and look no further than my home state of New York. In one case, I just want to read through a couple of situations. According to the Department of Justice, Governor Kathy Hochul's deputy chief of staff was an unregistered foreign agent of the Chinese Communist Party. Among other things, she blocked Taiwanese representatives from accessing senior New York State officials and influenced state government messaging on issues important to Beijing. In another case, we know that the Chinese Ministry of Public Security established an overseas police station in Chinatown. This station went beyond foreign influence and actively monitored, intimidated, and targeted dissidents in the U.S. Finally, even the New York Times has reported extensively on the Chinese Communist Party's use of the U.S.-based nonprofits to interfere in our elections by opposing anti-CCP candidates and boosting their supporters. In one such case, the CCP agents encourage violence against an anti-communist Chinese Communist Party candidate, saying, beat him until he cannot run for election. While we generally view these as three separate cases from a counterintelligence perspective, they appear to demonstrate something much larger. The People's Republic of China, the CCP, is seeking access inside our government while simultaneously establishing clandestine infrastructure outside of government to advance Beijing's interests and to oppress and repress its opponents.
3: Republican from New York, Claudia Tenney.
14: Chalufo, how can the U.S. better combat infiltration campaigns like this at the state and local level by approaching them holistically instead of as a siloed case. And I just referenced Dr. Jones said, we are not prepared. We have blind spots in state and local communities. And I think you've made some comments on this in your professional opinion.
2: Well, thank you for the question and very much appreciate the spirit behind it because it is piecemealed right now. Everything is fragmented. And in some of it's going to be background investigations and whether or not they're effective. Others are going to be bringing up cases. But here's the what I struggle with is even if we are successful in all of these cases, we're not making a dent in the bigger problem, are we? So we look like we're almost skewed. The field is uneven, that even if the Bureau is pursuing all the right cases, and we need to prosecute, that serves as a deterrent to some extent or another. But you're not really impeding the intentions of the adversary. They're going to just find
14: also,
2: a new pathway.
14: In reference to Dr. Jones, I mean, we have state and local governments who are dealing with this every day who have
2: absolutely
14: no resources.
2: Yep.
14: And
2: SLTT is essential.
14: And the state that I live in, is, you know, our officials are discouraging our own officials from working with the federal government on so many levels, and yet we're coming up on the 25th anniversary of the 9/11 terrible disaster and our and you know murder of 2,977 individuals in our country, most of them in New York State, mm-hmm. and yet you know we're talking about not working together on these issues. I just one other question I wanted to ask you because you had another quote. You said denial is not deterrence on another a little bit different issue. And you indicate that we cannot be reactive, that we need to actively dictate the consequences of malicious behavior. Can you give me, just in the last few seconds here or a minute here, how do we do this? How do we, what would you say our agencies are responsible for doing this? How do we have a deterrent strategy or, as you would say, a strategy of consequence and cost imposition on our enemies, particularly China in this case?
2: You know, and I'm glad you provided that context because it's not purely a CI issue. Ultimately, right. We need to recognize the threat for what it is. We need to be able to lean forward. We need to stop letting the bad guys shape our strategy. That's what we do. They do something, we fix that, and that's our strategy. That's unacceptable.
14: Yeah.
2: We need to shape the outcomes in ways we would like to see at the front end and dare I say, we're never going to do this by firewalling our way out of this in the cyber context or arresting our way out of this problem from a CI context. We need to look at it as a national threat with the sense of urgency it deserves and start shaping the outcomes in ways we want to. And that means we need to lean forward. It's offense.
14: Thank you. I appreciate that. I yield.
5: Gentleman yields. Mr. Klein.
15: Thank you, Mr. Chairman. I want to thank the witnesses for being here. As my colleague said, the best defense is a good offense. We have to be lean in and be proactive. And you were talking, Mr. Salufo, about an always-on national security posture. To what degree does that involve forward-looking R&D, innovation? I'm thinking of our university community, which has its own problems in vulnerabilities, but can you speak to the role that those would play? And then I'll have another question.
2: We are in an always-on environment. Whether we want to recognize it or not is the bad guy has a vote in this. So shame on us to one extent or another. When I look at what I think counterintelligence entails today and tomorrow, 90% of what is of most value to foreign intelligence services would have never been in the classified national security sense. The Soviets would not be stealing the same sorts of secrets that the Chinese are today. That doesn't mean those don't matter. They do. Our intentions, our capabilities, our specific around hypersonics and a whole bunch of different technologies, all that really matters. But when you look at you just look at AI frontier models today, that's literally going to be at the top of anyone's list of value. That's going to change the world. That literally is, to a large extent, where the Internet was 25 years ago. So ultimately, we need to expand what we decide as national security relevant critical technologies. I think my colleagues here gave great anecdotes and examples of some of what needs to be on that list. And then we need to make sure that we actually look at it through the eyes of the enemy, not through the eyes of, is this a chip issue? Is it a cyber issue? Is it a hypersonics issue? Is it this? Is it that? Is it there's someone behind the clickety-clack of the keyboard. There's someone who has the intention behind it. We need to recognize what that is, make it harder, make it more costly, dissuade, deter, and if need be, compel bad activity. We can't just come at this like going after gnats with a fly swatter.
15: Specific to innovation, do and I'll
2: that's our greatest strength.
15: The rest of the panel speak to the role of our universities working with the private sector to kind of advance that prospective thinking.
3: Republican from Virginia, Ben Klein.
0: Well, the role of universities is enormous in this. You know, we've hit it from a few angles. You know, AI, quantum, the range of national security critical technologies that will be innovated necessarily outside of government. You know, in startups, often ties very closely to university laboratories, and so it's hugely important. Partly, of course, that's going to be a question of you know, budgets and prioritization and you know, who is making up, you know, coming to study in the advanced labs and universities. And then partly there's a very important question, which we've mostly underperformed on with respect to what should be the

0: universities as the kind of central focus where, they, as you said, who they're bringing on and the relationships with Chinese-based universities. I mean, they have their own vulnerabilities that are going to make it even harder to be ready.
1: Well, I will just say, I think, you know, we live in an open system. I think the challenge is true not just in our universities where this is happening, AI quantum biotech, and CBRN, the chemistry research that can be used for weapons, but companies too. I mean, the tech companies that are involved in this can also be penetrated. So I think, you know, part of what I think the American public has to realize is that we are not dealing with a Soviet Union type entity. We're dealing with a country that has a 2017 law that that makes its citizens have to pass information back to the government by law. So that includes its citizens that are operating in our country. That's the adversary we deal with, and that they are then using that for economic competition or military competition as well. This is a very different enemy than we had to deal with. So we've got to be able to innovate, but as well as protect our secrets in the companies and in the universities in an open system. So, I mean, I think that is the challenge we face. I don't think there's going to be an easy solution. Part of what I think we've discussed on getting an overarching view of this, whether it's at the White House or at the Office of the Director of National Intelligence, I think it's helpful because we're operating in stovepipes right now.
2: I've got to get my one war eagle in and say that Auburn takes this very seriously from a research perspective.
0: Thank you. I yield back.
3: Gentleman yields. I want to thank the witnesses for being here. I want to take just a minute before we close to say a couple of things myself. Number one, I've been saying this for a long, long time. I think our whole of government approach is inadequate to defeat the threat that is posed by the Chinese Communist Party. I think we need a whole of society approach. And the reason I say that and why this distinction is important to be made, the Chinese Communist Party owns everything in China. They bring it all to bear against our culture, not just our society, our economy, or our entire culture. This is a real threat. I really wish more than 25 years ago we had a panel like this that was brought before Congress and sounded the alarm, and maybe we could have prevented a 9/11. But I'm going to tell you this. I have a solemn responsibility to the American people and to the citizens of Arkansas's 1st Congressional District who put me here, that when I see smoke, I've got to tell somebody about it. I see smoke. I see flames. Today I am pulling the alarm. Mark this day in history that on the other side of a, God forbid, another calamity on the scale of 9/11, that you three were here warning us, and that this committee convened this hearing to do just that, to warn the American people. So I'm asking for people who are at home who are listening, you don't realize everything about you, your personal profile, your financial profile, your medical profile, everything about your family, you're giving it up willingly. And it's an important piece of the puzzle. And taken as a whole, that is how we will be defeated by the Chinese Communist Party. Guard your piece of the puzzle. It's that important. Start asking questions. Start being careful. Start recognizing that you are valuable. What you present as your piece of the puzzle informs the greater operation that is taking place right now as we speak against the United States and our way of life. And I'm not trying to engage in hyperbole right now. I'm asking the President of the United States to recognize we need you more now more than ever to take leadership on this and recognize the threat that it is and empower your principals to take this seriously. This is not some, you know, parochial crusade that I'm engaged in. And I'm sorry that I'm being as exercised as I am, but the American people need to hear this. I don't know how many people are watching this today. Hopefully this will be amplified. I'm not overstating this threat. This will happen in our kids' lifetime. Maybe sooner. And we'll have to answer for it. And so I'm going to do everything in my power, as long as I have the opportunity in this platform, to

0: raise the alarm. Today, I am absolutely pulling the alarm because I don't just smell smoke, I see the flames. And we'll be consumed by them if we don't take action. Gentlemen, again, I thank you for being here. I appreciate your testimony, and this committee is adjourned.
1: Chair of the House Intelligence Committee, Rick Crawford of Arkansas, concluding this hearing on U.S. national security readiness. We heard from former Deputy Assistant Secretary of State David Feith, former White House Homeland Security Special Assistant Frank Sulufo, and Seth Jones of the Center for Strategic and International Studies.
2: Chris Wright, Energy Secretary, spoke to reporters in Caracas, Venezuela. He made these remarks after signing the oil deal that was announced by the White House last week.
3: Today is a historic day in the transformation of Venezuela and the expansion of the possibilities for the Venezuelan people. President Trump's mission in Venezuela is straightforward. The mission is to bring peace, freedom, opportunity, and prosperity to the people of Venezuela. I believe the deals that are signed today, tens of billions of dollars of investment, ultimately many thousands of jobs, these are critical in starting this ball rolling of peace, opportunity, and prosperity for everyone in Venezuela. I have a huge thank you from the President of the United States, from myself, and from the people of the United States of America, to Chevron, to E&I, to GE, and to the many companies that will follow behind you to bring capital, technology, and opportunity into the country of Venezuela. I came down here 7 months ago to meet President Rodriguez and her team about how we could work together to better the opportunities for Venezuelans and for Americans by developing energy resources and knitting our nations again close together. Our teams have worked day and night, every day since then, to make the transformations in progress. It takes building trust and respect and knowledge across our teams. That work is never easy. And as Claudio from E&I mentioned, this is just the start, but today is a transformative day. We are trying to work at what I call Trump speed. President Trump didn't want a nudge or a slow drift in the positive direction. He wanted to see as fast as possible transformation in Venezuela, in the U.S.-Venezuelan relations, in the relations between the people of the United States and the people of Venezuela. The catalyst for transforming Venezuela is energy. The catalyst for improving the life conditions of Americans, our hemisphere, and everyone in the world is to massively expand energy production around the world. But of course, we're massively interested to do that in the Americas. This is our neighborhood. From Argentina to Canada, United States, Venezuela, Guyana, Colombia, there is energy powerhouses in this hemisphere. And if we can replace the conflict of the past with commerce of today and of the future, we can build a better world. I'm honored to be here today. Today is a transformative day. Thank you all for making it possible. Let's go make the world and the Americas a better place.
2: Energy Secretary Chris Wright making these remarks in Caracas, Venezuela. He made these comments after signing the oil deal that had been announced by the White House last week.
1: President Trump met with travel industry executives and Transportation Secretary Sean Duffy in the Oval Office on Wednesday. He highlighted the America 250 events this summer and their impacts on the tourism industry. And then he took questions from reporters.
4: Well, thank you very much. And this is a very exciting time in our country's history, frankly. And today I'm thrilled to welcome some of our nation's top leaders in the travel industry to celebrate the record-setting summer of travel in the USA. It's a total record we've had. The country is thriving. These are the men and women who help make our country the greatest travel destination anywhere in the world. I've known them in private life, many of them, and they're tremendously talented people. I want to thank President and CEO of the U.S. Travel Association, Jeff Freeman, along with executives from great companies like American Airlines, Hilton, Marriott, IHG Hotels and Resorts, Booking.com, MGM Resorts, Caesars, the Venetian, Hard Rock, Carnival, Universal, Raffles and Fairmont Hotels and Resorts, some of the most successful companies anywhere in the world. I want to give a very special thank you to the great job that Secretary of Transportation Sean Duffy is doing. Done a job like nobody else could do, doing a great job. In the last 3 months, travelers logged 290 billion miles on American highways. Our national parks welcomed 78 million visitors, all records. And on 11 separate days, more than 3 million travelers flew through the American flies. The American skies were loaded up with planes and loaded up with a lot of happy people going to various destinations. In June, America welcomed visitors from all over the globe for the 2026 FIFA World Cup, and Andrew Giuliani did a fantastic job. Andrew's with us also. Match day spending at local restaurants rose 80%, and across 11 host cities, the tournament added more than $18 billion to our economy and supported more than 160,000 jobs. And there literally wasn't a riot or a fight or any problem at all. It was amazing from the standpoint of law enforcement, what law enforcement did, working along with the National Guard in certain cases and others. We had a summer of real freedom and great entertainment and great soccer. But they set a record, and I believe it was five times greater than any Olympics or any FIFA World Cup that they've ever had. So, and we have the Olympics coming in, and the Olympics are going to be, I think, equal. We also celebrated the 250th anniversary of American independence from the historic UFC fight that we had right outside, where there is now, we just completed it essentially today, one of the most beautiful heliports you've ever seen. Say, something that they've wanted to have at the White House for many years, where the helicopter was landing on grass, which is not good and very unsafe. We have a beautiful new helipad that just, if you want to take a trip outside, you'll see it. It's beautiful. Incredible, the job that they've done. Carved granite with the seal of the President of the United States. Beautiful eagle. And it's something very special. And we built it a little ahead of schedule. And it came out even more beautiful than I thought. I thought it was going to be good. It turned out to be beyond that. And as you know, we had a Supreme Court victory on the ballroom. The ballroom is under budget, ahead of schedule. It's a gift of the ballroom is a gift of $400 million by a lot of great American patriots. And we are proceeding. We're actually under budget and ahead of schedule. So it's been great to watch. We have a lot of very happy construction workers, however. From the historic UFC event on the White House lawn, which was a record in the history of fighting on there were more viewers on that, watching that, than any other fight ever, to an unforgettable race through the streets of Washington. That was Roger Penske's group. The Indy cars were incredible. And Roger was here, and he thought it was amazing. He said he's come here for 25 years trying to get that race approved, but we got it done in about 15 minutes. We got it all taken care of. And it was likewise, like UFC, it was a tremendous success, to the largest fireworks display in world history. And I don't know if you noticed the television ratings. You know, we thought we were going to be rained out, but we wouldn't put up with the rain. So we just said, let's just wait till it didn't rain. And even though the event got started at 11 o'clock instead of 9 o'clock, we waited for the rain to go and pass. It got record television ratings. It was amazing. And it was the greatest fireworks display, the largest ever, but I thought it was also the greatest that I've ever seen, certainly, and I've seen a lot of them. But we welcome hundreds of thousands of people to our nation's capital. That night, that day, that period of time was incredible. July 4th was not to be forgotten by anybody. To support your industry during this busy travel season, our administration cut visa wait times by 40%, provided faster international connections through the one-stop pilot program and invested $12.5 billion to modernize American air travel. And Secretary Duffy is going back to Congress. He wants to be able to modernize the safety equipment on airports, the airport towers, all of the things that will make it really the safest anywhere in the world. We're very safe right now, but we're using 50-year-old equipment, and we're going to have the latest and the greatest, and Sean's going to be going back to Congress very soon asking about that. Also asking for permission to build new towers. Tower design and structures have changed a lot, including the height of the tower, so we're going to be asking for that to redo the towers in the country. They're very obsolete, very old, very obsolete. Some of them aren't particularly safe. But all of that safety equipment, you know, that horrible accident that took place with the helicopter and the airliner would never have happened if we had the modern equipment. Bells would have gone off 2 minutes before they unfortunately met. And we have to have that. And so the technology is there, but we're not using very old technology. It should have been done by other presidents, but we're going to get it done. And Congress has been very good about it, hearing us, and they've given us the initial seed money. The initial seed money is already there, and the system will be second to none, and you won't have horrible things happen. Even on runways where they bunk into each other or crash into each other, you won't have any of that.
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4: I'm thrilled to report that 91% of the recent international visitors said they were satisfied with their trip to the United States. And I don't know, what about the other 9%? I don't know. I'm trying to figure why were they unhappy. I'm not sure I like that statistic. But you guys will inform me later on. In less than 2 years, the world will return to the 2028 Olympic Games in Los Angeles. And we're pleased to be joined by the chair of the Los Angeles 28 Olympics, and that's Casey Wasserman, who's a very good friend of mine, and he's you've really done a great job.
5: Thanks.
4: You've done a great job in getting it together. Now we have to make sure it goes off like FIFA, flawlessly, right?
5: Yes, sir.
4: But he's a real professional, great professional, very respected all over the planet, and especially in Los Angeles, and he's going to do a fantastic job. And we're working closely together to ensure it is a really incredible success. We want to make this the best Olympics of them all. So this is a summer that showed the world America's back and stronger than ever, bigger, better than ever before. Think of it, FIFA, all those years of FIFA, and we did literally five times the numbers of the second most successful FIFA. It's the United States. And I give great credit to Johnny. Johnny was with us right from the beginning, headed FIFA, and we worked together really well. But they've never had anything. They've never had a success like they had. And with the help of the people here today, we're going to do the same thing with respect to the Olympics and everything else. I mean, it's not only Olympics. It's every day and every night and every weekend. They're not thinking about one event. They're thinking about every weekend. That's why they're so successful. So now I'd like to ask Jeff Freeman to say a few words, followed by President of MGM Resorts, Bill Hornbuckle, President of American Airlines, Robert Eisen, and President of Hilton, Chris. Oh, and this is my, where's Chris?
6: Right here.
4: Oh, that's right. He's a friend of mine. He's done a good job. So you're going to say a few words.
6: Yes.
4: And maybe I'll start off with Sean Duffy, and then you guys can go in that order. Okay? Thank you.
7: Thank you, Mr. President. This is a group of individuals that represent the travel industry that wanted to come in and thank you for a great summer of travel. I thought the coolest thing from the summer was we know the country in which we live in, and it was great to see travelers from around the world come to America and remark on social media how beautiful it is, how friendly people are, the great restaurants and shopping and the number of flights and car rentals and the buses that they took. People were raving about America. They had a wonderful experience, Mr. President. And also as they came out for the celebration of a birthday on the 4th of July, a lot of people came to D.C. For the Grand Prix, the Indy cars.
4: Right.
7: But it's a time that we travel, whether it's with business or families, but it's a time that families can spend together, whether it's in the car and going to see our great national parks.
1: Transportation Secretary Sean Duffy.
7: Or going to a theme park. Just a lot of opportunities for us to put our phones down and spend time together. If I can make one comment, we got $12.5 billion for air traffic control, and there's been no greater supporter of building a brand new air traffic control system than President Trump. That $12.5 billion is going to be completed in the spend, all deployed by the end of your presidency, by the end of 2028. And we need additional money for software, because that's the magic that's going to bring us more efficiency in the airspace. We're going to come out with an announcement shortly in the next 30 days on what we're working on. This will be the best in the world. We have more airplanes in the airspace than anyone, bar none. And I think as travelers have come to the country, they also remarked at how many flight options we have, how many airlines we have, how many scheduled options they have. So it's been a great experience, but we have the best hotels, the best cars, the best roads, the best rental companies, the best resorts in the world. And this is a time to say, Mr. President, you drove an economy and opportunity for us to even make it better. And it's a time to say thank you for your leadership and your help in making that happen.
4: Thank you so much. Great job. You're doing a great job. Okay, go ahead, fellas.
5: Mr. President, Mr. Secretary, thank you. We're certainly grateful for all the effort that was put into making the World Cup America 250 an immense success. It's because of policies you implemented on the visa side, on the customs side. We welcomed millions of travelers this summer. The only thing Secretary Duffy left out was their love for ranch dressing and oversized gas stations. They got to see everything the country had to show off, and it made Americans feel a sense of pride, right? Things we take for granted. We think we can keep this momentum going. You set the record in your first term, 2018. We welcomed nearly 80 million travelers. We think we can exceed that. We can blow that out of the water. Let's get to 100 million. Let's make the U.S. the world's most visited destination. That's France today. It's been that way for decades. We'd like to work with you as an industry to go win that title back, to make the U.S. the world's most visited destination, and we think we've got the momentum right now to do it.
4: Good. Thank you. Okay, go ahead.
6: Mr. President, I'm Bill Hornbuckle from MGM.
4: I'm sure.
6: Hi, how are we doing?
4: Good
6: to see you again.
4: Good job.
6: Thank you. So first and foremost, thank you. On behalf of all of us, on behalf of the association, this was a great summer. And I think Secretary Duffy knows this. We've had an opportunity to meet with Secretary and several of the other secretaries. Travel is difficult. Travel needs your leadership. It needs people like Andrew who helped pull World Cup together to ultimately help KC go not only for the best Olympics this country has ever seen, but beyond. If we're going to meet Jeff's goal of 100 million, we need your help. We need your direct involvement. And we know we can make this better. If we can get there, it's 400,000 more jobs. And in a place like Las Vegas, it means a lot to us. I want to also thank you on behalf of our employees. No tax on tips has gone a long way. So thank you. That's good.
4: And overtime.
6: Yes.
4: It's been very good.
6: Thank you.
8: Mr. President, it's great to be here. Thank you for hosting us. Thank you for all the support you've been giving our industry this summer. But broadly, and thank you for the industry, on behalf of the industry, for all the support you're giving the economy and trying to have the economy grow at a faster pace. This summer, as you heard, and as you stated, was the best summer we've ever had in the history of our business, bar none. America's 250 was extraordinary. The World Cup was extraordinary. The Indy Cup here in my hometown was extraordinary. That was fabulous. But I think the bigger story, which you should be proud of, and we would like to thank you on, is as a result of the most favorable regulatory policy that we've seen probably in a generation, most favorable tax policy that we've seen in modern times, an investment cycle that is simply breathtaking, both AI, but of course AI infrastructure, but also reshoring infrastructure that is going on around the world. When you put all of that together, what it is driving in terms of economic growth is extraordinary, and I think the bigger story is that what we have seen, starting in the second half of last year, is a big, of course a great summer, but a big uptick broadly in the business. And importantly, I started saying this a year ago when everybody was saying, K economy, you know, the rich are getting richer, the high end is doing better. I kept saying, with all these policies, the year advancing, everybody else is going to get in the game because the middle class and everybody else has to get in the game to make this happen, and that's what's happening. So what I've been saying very publicly over the last 6 or 12 months is it's really a C-shaped economy, because not only are we seeing broad, you know, growth in from an economic point of view, but it's growth where you'd want to see it. It's growth that's going to ultimately, I think, drive middle class real wage growth in a way we haven't seen in a generation. So that leadership that you've been providing has been great for our business. Thank you. For what you've been doing. I think it's sustainable. I would guess you do too, and we stand ready, as Jeff and Bill said, to do our part, both in inbound, international, and goals there, but otherwise to make sure that we're contributing everything we can contribute to the growth of this incredible economy. So thank you.
4: And you've done a great job.
8: Thank you.
4: Very much.
8: Thank you.
4: Appreciate it.
8: Yeah.
9: Mr. President, I'd like to say that from a commercial aviation perspective, the eyes of the world have been on us, and we've certainly delivered records at American, but records for the industry in terms of transportation, and it's broad-based, every aspect. And no doubt it's a result of the economy and also the job market. So as we get into the summer, I want to give a shout-out to Secretary Duffy. You've absolutely chosen the best person possible. With these record levels of traffic, we've had to do some things different. And the investments that we're making in infrastructure, the hiring that we've done, and especially this modernization work that we're doing is leading to great results. Now, as we finish out this summer, we have a busy Labor Day weekend. We're going to hit all kinds of records this weekend. The only thing I could ask a little bit of help with is, can you help me with the weather a little bit? American has a flight every 14 seconds coming up, and we got to have clear skies. But as we look forward, these big events, certainly World Cup has been fantastic. Right. America 250, we can't wait for more of them, and we look forward to the Olympics and many, many other things.
4: Okay.
9: So thank you, Mr. President.
4: Great. Say hello to American. We like American. So what's happening is amazing. It's not really covered properly, but it's something that's never happened before. The new number, because I've been saying 19.2 trillion for a while, but the new number's coming out. It's going to be over $20 trillion is being invested in the United States. There's never been a country even close to that number. A lot of it is because of the tariffs, because people don't want to pay tariffs, so they build their plants here. Honda just announced they're coming in with a big one. Monster. Big. We have many car companies that are coming in from Canada, as you probably have been reading. They're not thrilled, but you know, they took them from us, and now we're getting them back. They're coming in from Mexico. If you take a look at South Korea, they're coming in from South Korea, Japan, and also from Germany. We have a lot of car plants going up. AI is going up. We're leading China in AI very substantially. By the way, we have the president of China coming on the 24th. That'll be very exciting. Be great. Love to have him. We have a lot of good things to discuss, very, very productive things to discuss with President Xi. But there's never been a time when $20 trillion of investment is coming in. And the other number was by China many years ago, the previous record. But this is a record that's five times greater. It's incredible what's happening with our country. And I guess it's not covered as much as it should, but it will be covering. And when you see the construction numbers, you see the construction workers. But soon you're going to see the people that work in the car plants and the factories. And as an example, Eli Lilly announced they're building five major places, labs, where they make the drugs that they sell, all of them. They're coming in from other countries. They're coming here. Merck and Pfizer, medicines, everything. They're coming back to the United States at levels never even thought possible before. And in a year from now, you're going to see numbers that are incredible. And the next president is going to, I hope you people remember, when the next president comes in 2.5 years, going to say what a great job he or she did. I did it. They're going to have numbers. They'll be opening up, and somebody's going to be sitting behind this desk, or one of the seven that you have a choice of, and they're going to be saying, what a great job I'm doing. This is the most incredible thing. And we did it, and you did it, and you helped us a lot, because the investment in your companies are incredible, one of the greatest, great industry. So I just want to thank everybody here. It's the numbers are record-setting. The entertainment numbers in our country are just about every number you name, no matter what industry, is record-setting. This is entertainment and hotels and things, and they broke a record by a lot. The airlines are doing incredible business, I think probably better than you've ever done before. And we do want to modernize your system, though, you know, your system of safety, you could call it, and that's where Sean is doing something very special. A lot of guys wouldn't want to take that one on. Should have been done a long time ago, actually. But certainly should have been done over the last 20 years. You know, the equipment really became good over the last 20 years. But actually, the only advantage is now it's really good. If we would have done it 10 years ago, tremendous advancements have been made over the last 10-year period. So we're going to be getting Sean the newest and the greatest. And it will be something. And Congress is very much behind it, obviously. This is safety. I think it will be bipartisan, but this is about safety. So do you have any questions?
10: President, thank you, President Trump. You posted today on Truth Social, when are the Iranian people going to rise up and fight?
4: Well,
10: if that's what you want, will you send the CIA in to arm Iranians?
4: Well, I wouldn't want to say that to you, Peter. I'd love to tell you that, but it wouldn't be appropriate to say. But I mean, I understand their plight. They're being shot. right now, you know, these gentlemen sit here in the lap of luxury and they see things, but over there it's not so luxurious. As of 3 months ago, they had 52,000 protesters were killed. Can you imagine this, Philip? And now I hear the numbers probably 20, 25,000 more. They have close to 65,000 protesters killed. So when I ask that question, I ask it sort of knowing the answer. The only answer is that they're being shot. The regime is getting weaker and weaker by the day. And at some point, they're not going to be able to shoot so easily because I think the people aren't going to take it. But I did pose that question because, you know, it would be time. But unlike most people can't kill their people like that. Most people try and reason, they talk, and then there might be an overthrow. In Iran, they kill the people. When they get out to protest, they kill them. They shoot them right between the eyes. They have two forms, machine guns and snipers. And they use them sometimes, the machine guns, and sometimes the snipers. They like the snipers better because all they do is have a crowd of 200,000 people and a person goes down here right between the eyes. And they'll have three snipers doing it. And it's a horrible thing to watch. So that's why it's not happening. And who can blame them? Who can blame them? But the regime is getting weaker by the day.
11: One on the topic here. Do you have anything else up your sleeve, big events coming up between now and the Summer Olympics? And then the second is on South America. I know you're trying to cement a lot of your ties down there. Are there any plans? There are no major military, basically no military bases in South America. Do you have any plans to...
4: Well, South America, yeah, it's great that you mentioned South America because, as you know, I endorsed a gentleman, El Tigre. I liked his name, El Tigre. I guess that means he's a tough guy. But he's now the president of Colombia. He wasn't expected to win. He was one of 10 people running. He wasn't the favorite person, and he turned out, and he's doing a great job, but he was elected. We have numerous people, Argentina, lots of people that I got elected. And the that part of our hemisphere is really turning out to be very much different than it was. They've gone from being left to going right. They're all going right. We have a good relationship with Brazil, a good relationship really with just about all of them now. They have a lot of respect for our country. They didn't respect our country 2 years ago at all. And so we're doing very well in South America, Latin America. We're doing very well. And these people flying, I mean, they're the ones that get you there for the most part. And they're all doing very well. That whole thing is opening up. There's great cooperation between our country and all of South America.
12: Mr. President, Canada is America's second largest trading partner. Are there any plans for renewed trade talks between the U.S. and Canada? And has there been any decline in terms of Canadian tourism to the U.S. and perhaps you folks?
4: Well, I don't know. I can tell you this, that, you know, Canada has been ripping off the United States for many, many years, for decades, many decades. We lost anywhere from $60 to $100 billion with Canada. We traditionally lose that for the last 15 years. It's a very unfair deal. They charge tremendous tariffs to our farmers. They take advantage of our farmers. They take advantage of our tourists. They take advantage of airlines. Something that nobody brought up. I'll bring it up right now. They think it's so sensitive, but I don't find it sensitive. Canada has all of its major banks here, and we're their biggest source of income, far bigger than they are in Canada. They basically don't allow banks of America to be in Canada. That's sort of emblematic of the way they treat us. Think of it. So they have their banks here, Bank of Canada, all of the big banks, big, beautiful banks. I think they have 6 or 7 major banks here. We don't have our banks there. You know why? They don't allow it. I had a case about a week ago where a friend of mine was buying a Gulfstream jet. And he said, you know, it's a crazy thing. We're not able, that Canada won't certify Gulfstream, won't certify it. Gulfstream is the best private jet, you know, considered the best of the best. And they won't certify it in Canada because they make a competitor, Bombardier, Global Express. And so their competitor didn't want them to have competition. So for approximately 9 years, this has been going on. They won't certify Gulfstream. So he's very friendly with Gulfstream. He told the head of Gulfstream to call me, gave him the numbers. We called. We spoke. He said, sir, I've spent $60 million trying to get certified in Canada. I can't get certified in Canada. They won't do it. So I immediately said, I'm putting a major tariff on Bombardier and other things that they sent until they're certified. They got certified in 2 hours. I got a call from the prime minister. President, what seems to be the problem? I said, well, you have a little problem. For 9 years, you didn't certify Gulfstream. Essentially, they can't sell any plane in anything having to do with Canada. But Bombardier has free reign over the United States. Both good planes, very good planes. And I said, so what we're going to do is we're going to charge you tariffs on various products, including Bombardier. We put a nice big, and within 30 minutes, I guess, it took maybe less, everything got certified. He told me they spent millions and millions of dollars on legal fees over about a 9-year period trying to do it. I did it in a matter of moments. But that's the way they treat us. And I thought that was really egregious. It was incredible because everyone knows how good the Gulfstream is. It's the best plane. And for them to not be allowed to sell it in Canada, but that's the way they are. And people are surprised when I say it. Like, I have China coming here. A lot of people say, who's the toughest one to deal with? Is it China, sir? Is it China? Is it Vietnam? I said, no, actually, it's Canada. Canada has felt emboldened. They had presidents that didn't know what was happening. Not only the last one, all of them. I mean, they just were taken into – our country's been taken advantage of by Canada. They took 20% of our car industry out. I don't blame them for that, but if we would have had a president that knew what was happening, nobody would have left. Now they're all coming back. All they would have had to do is charge tariffs, and they would have put tariffs on. If you build a car in Canada, you have to pay a 25% tariff. And nobody could pay. And if that didn't work, you make it 50%. Or if that didn't work, you make it 100%. And we have everybody coming. Or you stop doing business with the nation. You know, when we lose $60 to $100 billion with Canada, I could say, well, if we don't do business, because we don't need to, we have more oil and gas than they do. We have tremendous forests. We don't need their lumber. We don't need the things they have. They need what we have. They do most of their business with us. I've heard numbers 95%. We do a very small percentage compared to others. We do a very small percentage by comparison to that. But they need us. We don't need them. They've taken advantage of us for years, and it's time to stop. We can't lose $60 to $100 billion a year for the privilege of allowing them to make cars. We don't want their cars. We want the cars to be made in Detroit and in South Carolina and in Tennessee and in all of our places where we make cars. We don't want them to be made in Canada. So this is nothing against anybody. And this started with Trudeau. Trudeau and I used to have it out pretty good. And now we have this new guy who's a nice guy, but, you know, he's just and then they have the other guy, the slob. I guess some people call him a slob. I don't want to call him that because I want to be nice. But and I did change the name of a certain lake to Lake America, just like I changed the name of the Gulf of Mexico to Gulf of America. And people in this country love it. You know, we have 92% of the frontage. And why was it Gulf of Mexico? We have most of the frontage, almost all, 93%, 94%. So we do things like that because we're fighting for our country. Canada has taken advantage of us. They have ripped us off for years. And now we're turning the tables, very, very easily turning the tables.
1: President Trump taking questions from reporters in the Oval Office.
7: On the subject of foreign visitors to the United States, what's your reaction to the recent news that Prince Harry and Meghan have left the United States and gone back to Britain?
4: I'm happy about it. No, I was not a fan. I thought, look, I had a very good relationship with the Queen. Really good. I got to know her very well. A really good relationship with King Charles. I knew him as Prince Charles and King Charles. I've known him for a long time. He's great, great guy. And I thought they treated the royal family with great disrespect. I didn't like it. I didn't like the way she acted. I thought she was terribly disrespectful to the Queen, to King Charles. And I don't know. Maybe I'm different. I wouldn't have taken him back, frankly. If I were the royal family, I would not have taken him back.
11: Mr. President. The recent resumption of U.S. strikes in Iran have sent oil prices back up to $95 a barrel.
4: I'll come down.
11: How long will this renewed campaign
4: go for? I don't think
11: for?
4: Too long.
11: And also, given that what you've said about having destroyed the Iranian military, what is there still left to strike and why?
4: Okay, we've controlled and we are controlling the Hormuz Strait. We are bringing lots of boats out every day with millions of barrels of oil. We are, for the most part, doing it without trouble. Every once in a while, they shoot a drone and we knock it down. But we have control, of very strong control. They were trying to rebuild their radar systems and a missile system and a mine drop. You know, we got rid of all the mines in the Hormuz Strait. They were trying to build a rocket that drops mines. Who does that? Did you ever build a rocket that dropped? I never heard of such a thing, but that's what they were doing. They were building it. It was almost finished, so we took it out. We saw that they were building it. We see everything that they're doing. They can't move. They can't go to the bathroom without us seeing it. So we saw that. We took it out. We took out some other things, and then we hit them last night because they took a shot at us in Jordan, at our base in Jordan. We knocked all of them down. There were, I guess, 8 missiles that were shot. They were all knocked down. One we let go because it was so inaccurate. It landed in the middle of the desert someplace, so we let it go. Sometimes we let them go if they're not aimed correctly. It's an amazing science. What they can do is absolutely incredible. We had a case where 111 were shot at a certain ship, fellas, and 100 out of 111, all 111 were knocked down. Can you imagine that? Now, 7 years ago, you couldn't do that. Today we have technology that's incredible. Nobody has technology like we have. So we hit them hard last night, very hard. They gave a little love tap, but we hit them very hard last night. We took out all of the new equipment that they tried to build along the Strait of Hormuz, some defensive, some offensive. They were trying to see the ships because they can't see the ships. You know, we're taking out a lot of ships. They can't see it because they have no radar because we blew it up. And we blew up much more than their radar last night. It was a very heavy attack last night. And we're prepared to do another one anytime we want.
11: So how long
4: I do think this. We had gasoline selling when I decided that I have to go in and stop this because we can't let Iran have a nuclear weapon. So a little more than a year ago, gasoline in Iowa. I was in Iowa making a speech. It was at $1.95, right? And then it went to $1.85 past another station. I went $1.95. Think of that, and $1.85. And right after that, I called everybody into the office, made my speech, and I said, "We have a problem because Iran is soon going to have a nuclear weapon, and I hate to do this, but we're going to have to do it." Oil will go up and probably the stock market will go down. Well, the good news is the stock market hits new records every day, so the stock market wasn't affected, although it would even be higher, believe it or not. The stock market will go up. But it's very simple. Iran cannot have a nuclear weapon. As soon as it's over, which I don't think will be very much longer, I don't know how much more they can take, but, you know, whatever it is, it doesn't matter. And I'm not affected by the election. Number one, I'm not running, but my party's running, and I'm going to help my party. But I think my party respects the fact that we're not allowing Iran to have a nuclear weapon. And frankly, other presidents should have done that, but they didn't have whatever it takes to do it.
11: Yesterday, you met with oil industry leaders, and you previously accused them of price gouging. Is that something you brought up with them?
4: Yeah, I did. I want the retail prices. These were mostly retailers. And I want the retail prices to come down.
11: Mr. President,
13: and you on Ukraine, something you've said for a long time is that the war should have never happened. And something you used to say, which was proven correct, was that the Biden administration, along with much of the mainstream media, was lying about the number of Ukrainians who were dying in the war. And now we're seeing they're having a shortage of young men. There's these horrific videos coming out of Ukraine where they're kidnapping them off the streets. Their moms, their wives are being thrown to the ground and sprayed with mace while their loved ones get taken away. I'm wondering, have you seen these videos? Because the mainstream media is also not reporting on those. And if you haven't seen them, could I send them to Stephen Chung or another member of your staff?
4: Sure, you could send them, and I'll put them out. But I know about the videos. I heard about it very strongly. Look, it's a war that should have never happened. If the election weren't rigged in 2020, that war would have never happened. And it didn't happen for 4 years. You know, I was there 2016 to 2020, and I would talk to Putin about it. It would have never happened. Zero chance. And when I left, I saw what was going on, and I said, you know, I think these guys are going to go to war. I thought it was crazy. It just wouldn't have happened. So it's one of the, you know, the way it happened for me was, a lot of people say it was more important. It was more important with the skip and doing this, that this is a more important term than it ever could have been. But I will say this, one thing is that war would have never happened, and all those young, mostly soldiers, but people, you know, missiles going into towns, but mostly young soldiers, 25,000 soldiers a month are being killed. Can you imagine it? 25, that's like a stadium. 25,000 on average, and many of them are Ukrainian. You know, they like to say, oh, it's all Russian. Well, there are a lot of Russians. Probably more Russians because they're offensive. You know, they're on the offense as opposed to the defense, and more people die when you're on the offense. But tremendous numbers of soldiers, both Ukrainian and Russian, are being killed. And they ought to stop that stupid war. And we are continuing. You know, I stopped 8 wars. 8. Some of them would be thought of as much tougher to stop than this, and I got them stopped. But there's tremendous animosity between the two presidents, tremendous animosity. But I think it's going to be pretty close. It's going to be time. They seem to have a new burst of energy. But I think they're going to be – I'm dealing with both of them, and I think they're going to stop it. But you're right about that.
10: Mr. President, on Russia as well, is there any hope that Russian President Vladimir Putin would do another summit with you in the near future?
4: Oh, well, he'd do it if I wanted it, but I want to do it when we're ready to do a peace deal. I want to do it with – you know, we want to have good relationship with Russia, Ukraine, with everybody. Be great for business. Russia's got great land, got very valuable land, a lot of good things happening, but – No, we could do one. I could do it immediately. I want to do it when that war is ending, and I think we will.
10: And on credit, were you surprised to see Gavin Newsom come out and support that?
4: That he supported the Trump accounts?
10: Federal film tax credit.
4: Oh, the film. Well, he supported two things. He supported the Trump accounts for children. You know, when they're born, they're going to end up, when they're 18 or 21, they're going to end up being rich people, maybe. And a good chance, at a minimum, they're going to have a lot of money. But at a maximum, they could actually be rich. And these are people, in many cases, that have no money. But I understood that he just came out and he supported the television. It's just so you know, Canada again. But Canada number one. But the UK, Australia, many countries give tremendous incentives to take our film industry, our entertainment industry, television industry, the making of the product into their countries. I mean, Canada's booming because they give tax incentives. We don't give anything, and we should. And this is probably more of a Democrat thing, frankly, because they seem to be the Hollywood. Hollywood is dead, and they want it to be revived. And I've spoken to Netflix, who's a fantastic, Ted, who's fantastic, and Ari Emanuel, and many others, and John Voight came to see me about it. John Voight came to see me about it 2 days ago. He's a friend of mine. He's a phenomenal actor. Did some of the greatest movies of all time. I said, so, John, what's up? He goes, sir, Hollywood is dying. You got to do something. I said, what do you think we should be doing? And he talked about the tax credits. And all I'm going to do is offer the tax credits that other countries are offering. I don't have to do any more. They all want to be in Hollywood. They don't want to lose Hollywood. And the unions want that. The unions are going to work along. I've done a lot of work on that in the last week. And I think we have bipartisan support. I think we have tremendous Democrat. I understand Adam Schiff is totally in favor of it. And I'd like to get it done. We call it the Motion Picture, Television, and Entertainment Revitalization Act. You think Biden could have done that? I don't think so. What do you think? I don't think so. Think number one, he wouldn't have done that. But number two, he wouldn't have remembered the name. but just so you understand. So it's a revitalization act for that industry. And it's a beautiful thing. It's going to work very quickly. These people don't want to fly to Australia to do a movie. You know, it's a 22-hour flight. And they don't want to fly 22 hours. And they don't want to go to Canada. But Canada offers big subsidies and big credits, you know, beyond just credit. They offer subsidy. And we're going to match any country, and we're going to bring 100% of them, because every one of them, they want to make Hollywood. They want to make movies in Hollywood. They grew up wanting to be in Hollywood. Now you can't make a movie in Hollywood. It doesn't make sense. So we're going to bring it back. Peter?
10: President Trump, what do you think about the plea deal down in Florida today? Tiger Woods, who famously called you as he was being arrested, has agreed to have a suspended driver's license for 5 years.
4: Well, look, I know Tiger very well. He's a great guy. He's unique in so many ways, especially as an athlete, but also as a man. You know, he suffers great pain. It's a very tough situation because they didn't find alcohol on him. You know, he didn't test positive at all for alcohol. But he, because of his horrible back, he had, in my opinion, a bad doctor, but he had a back operation that did not work out well, and he is under pain. And so it's a tough deal when you're taking a painkiller, because you're under pain, and tremendous pain, and you have a problem, and you test positive. He would have told him that. I mean, it's a prescription painkiller. But I thought it was very fair. I mean, I think he's going to have somebody drive him. I told him that a long time. Why don't you get somebody to drive you? So he's going to have somebody drive him from now on. And you know, he's just a very special guy. I'm glad that was resolved.
12: Mr. President, it just came out that James Tallarico in Texas called capitalism oppressive.
14: and said it needed to be dismantled. Do you think by embracing socialism and bashing capitalism, Democrats, that's a wise move for Democrats?
4: Well, that's one of the least of the bad things he said. He said a lot of bad things. They have a name, a nickname for him. I don't want to use it, but the name happens to be Talafrico, because he is one of the worst candidates I've ever seen. And, you know, we have a guy named Ken Paxton, and some people don't like the way he dresses, or some people don't like the way he interviews or talks. But you know the one thing about him? He was the best attorney general in this country for the last 10 years or more. The most effective, the hardest working. He was the best attorney general in the United States. And so I don't care about an interview, and I don't care about the way he dresses. All I know is that he was considered by almost everybody to be the best, the single strongest, smartest attorney general in the United States. And I can attest to that because we have a lot of business, both governmental and when I was in the private sector. He was the most effective guy there was. And I think he should win on the basis of that.
11: Yeah. Mr. President, on Venezuela, what's stopping you from demanding Venezuela set a firm date for the election?
4: On what?
11: On an election.
4: What about it?
11: What's stopping you from asking Venezuela to set a firm date for an election?
4: Oh, I just don't think they're ready yet. You know, it's very new. We took them out of a dictatorship, and we're getting along great with the government. Delcy, as you know, is doing a very, very good job, very highly respected. And, oh, we want that, and they want that. Delcy wants it. But they're not ready yet. You know, we've taken them out from a very powerful, ruthless dictatorship where many people were in jail. You know, those people have largely been released from jail. They were political prisoners. Well, we sort of had that in this country, too. And we have a vicious, that last 4 years, it was run by some, not Biden so much, he didn't know what the hell was happening, but the people that surrounded him at this desk, they were vicious, violent people, smart people, but they were nuts, radical left lunatics. You had a very powerful, very nasty dictatorship in Venezuela. And they're just not going to be ready for it yet, but soon. We look forward to doing it, and soon.
15: Mr. President, how serious are you about renaming the Strait of Hormuz the Trump Strait?
4: I was just thrown out there.
15: Your endorsement of Darlene Graham was pivotal. It was crucial in helping her win her runoff election. There's another close election that's happening out in Alaska. Senator Sullivan is in a tight race.
4: He's a good man.
15: Do you anticipate actually traveling out to Alaska?
4: That means you're going to have to go with me. Yeah, I do. I'll go out there to fight for him. Just to show you how crooked the Democrats are. First of all, they have ranked choice, which is a crooked form of voting. It's totally dishonest, ranked choice. They throw everybody into a hat, and somebody backstage that nobody knows picks a winner. It's ridiculous. But they have a man named – we have a very good senator named Dan Sullivan. The Democrats put up another man named Dan Sullivan. So we have two Dan Sullivans on the – and by the way, the other man who had never been in politics, had never voted, he hasn't voted for years, a totally – pretty non-political person, I guess, but never had any thought of running. All of a sudden, he's running for the Senate in Alaska. His name is Dan Sullivan. They have the same name. And that guy got 2.5% in the recent primary. And – that's, you know, 2.5% is a lot when it comes to winning elections. And it's a disgrace. They went to the court, and the court made it a little bit easier. They put an initial or something on the one name, but it's very unfair. I will go to Alaska to help Dan Sullivan get elected. Dan Sullivan, it's like Ken Paxton. Dan Sullivan's a great senator. You look at the things he's done. He would call me all the time because I definitely know nobody has helped Alaska like Donald Trump. We've invested billions and billions of dollars and created trillions of dollars in value. You have Japan, you have South Korea, you have all of these people now going to Alaska to load up with fuel, load up with oil, build pipelines, everything else. Dan Sullivan's done a great job, and it's a long trip. I love Alaska. You know, I won Alaska by a landslide.
15: 13.5 points, sir.
4: How much?
15: 13.5.
4: Oh, I thought it was 23 or 24. 13.5 is a lot. What do you think, Peter? Not bad.
15: Mr. President, you won it by 13.5 points. Why is this race so close?
4: I don't know. Well, it's close for one reason, that they have a phony Dan Sullivan. This guy's a phony. And he was put up by the Democrats. And they don't admit it, but it's been so proven. So I will go to Alaska to make sure that a great senator gets reelected. I will be going to Alaska. I'm going to be going the last 30 days before the election. I'll be making a lot of stops. You see how I helped Darlene. You see how I helped the governor, the future governor of Oklahoma. He was way behind, and I endorsed him. And I did teletown halls for him. And he ended up winning against somebody that seemed to have an insurmountable lead. He's great. He's going to be a great governor for Oklahoma. I won in Oklahoma. They have 77 counties. As you know, all three times I won 77 counties. They like me. Peter, I think I should just move there. They like me. They seriously like me in Oklahoma. And you know who second was? Ronald Reagan at 56. But I won 77 out of 77 counties in Oklahoma. And I endorsed him, and he won. And it was an amazing victory. You know, there was a victory that everybody said couldn't happen. So I'm going to be campaigning for numerous people, both congressmen, a few governors. I love the governors, but we're interested in the Senate, and we're interested in the House. So I'll be campaigning for the House members, and I'll be campaigning for senators.
12: Are you concerned about the lack of Senate-confirmed individuals at both the civilian and military level at the Department of the Army right now?
4: Well, I think they're trying to get them confirmed as quickly as possible. The Democrats hold up the confirmation like crazy. You don't get one vote. We could have George Washington. See that man right up there? He was good. See the other man, Ulysses S. Grant. See the other man, Abraham Lincoln. I'd say those are the three top ones. If I put them up for nomination for a fairly routine position in the military, the Democrats would not give them one vote. What do you think of that, Peter? You know it's true. Now you can also look over there, Andrew Jackson, Thomas Jefferson, Ronald Reagan, Monroe Doctrine. That's the Monroe Doctrine, as opposed to the Donroe Doctrine. They get them mixed up. But I could take those three, Lincoln, Ulysses S. Grant, George Washington, and if I put them up in this modern era, they would get no Democrat support. Thank you very much, everybody.
11: Thank you, guys.
4: Thank you. Maybe one vote.
11: Thank you, guys. You can keep going.
1: President Trump taking questions from reporters in the Oval Office. He was joined by Transportation Secretary Sean Duffy and travel executives, and he highlighted the America 250 events this summer and their impacts on the tourism industry.
2: 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She made a campaign stop in Lawrence, Georgia, to talk about the cost of living.
16: Well, thank you to all of you all who have taken time to be here this morning. When we launched this campaign last spring, I didn't need a poll to tell me that people were concerned about the cost of living in this state. It came up in every single spot that we went to. It came up every day in my personal life, whether I was in the hair salon, the nail salon, the grocery store, at church. People are talking about how expensive it is just to exist. So there were solutions that we immediately came up with, policy areas around lowering the cost of health care in this state, around affordable housing. But the one issue that struck me that we had not fully examined was how we could help with grocery costs. We know, I don't have to tell you all, Donald Trump ran on lowering grocery costs, specifically the cost of eggs, immediately when he came into office. Well, we are still waiting on him to deliver on that. But because this is a campaign of action, because I am a person who believes in not just talking the talk, but walking the walk, we did a deep dive into how we could responsibly help lower grocery costs in this state. So I am pleased to announce that we have a plan that we will ask our leaders to help us get through the legislature. When, God willing, I win as governor, we take the House, and I am keeping hope alive that we will also take the Senate. I remember those days standing in line in the grocery store with my mother and even as a college student, where you fill your cart up, you take it to the register, and when you see the total, you immediately begin to put items back one by one, trying to get down to the amount that you have in your pocket. Say if you had $50 to spend that day, and that bill rang up to 62, then you would take items off one by one, trying to get down to exactly what you had in your pocket. This is a story that's being told across the state. So what we are proposing is very simple. It makes common sense. It allows local governments the opportunity to suspend or even eliminate their grocery sales tax. Very simple. There are some states that don't

0: It will also give the state an opportunity to provide a backstop, a temporary backstop, at least for one budget cycle as the local municipalities work to balance their budgets and make sure that they are able to deliver in a meaningful way. So just to put it into context, think about the way that the gas tax is sometimes suspended in this state. Think about the sales tax holidays. We are now offering that as a solution to our local municipalities. And I know there were some wonderful remarks that were prepared by my team today. And if we, as I open up for questions, I can, of course, get into more detail. But at the end of the day, this is just about listening to people and being able to offer meaningful solutions, not campaign stop gimmicks, not campaign stop theatrics. But this is about something that can move the needle, can help relieve the burden, the cost burden on families across this state, and it can and will make a difference. So thank you again to our elected officials. I am looking forward to continuing the work and to work together to offer meaningful solutions to people across this state. So as I said repeatedly, you've heard me say this, rally, show me your budget, I'll show you your priorities. We are going to set aside $250 million for this backstop that will come forth through the budget. And by our calculations, that will cover if every single county and locality decided to do it this year, then it would cover it. There are some counties and localities that may be able to absorb it without that backstop, but for those smaller counties and localities who perhaps can't, then we'll have that in our budget.
1: What's your plan if Democrats don't win the legislature?
0: Well, our plan is to win. Our plan is to make sure that not only do we elect, someone described it as whole ballot energy, that we elect Democrats up and down the ballot. But if for some reason it's not this year that we take the House and Senate, then I'm going to do what I've always done as a leader. I'm going to work across the aisle. I had to do it when I was mayor of Atlanta, and it's what I'll do when I am elected governor.
2: Democratic nominee for governor, Keisha Lance Bottoms.
3: Mayor Bottoms, on that note, last week we saw the we saw a judge basically say to open the door to more redistricting in Georgia. How are you preparing for uncharted territory we could enter into in November? Should you and Democrats win?
0: Well, we were very happy to see that when the legislature went back into a special session that the lines weren't redrawn. It's our hope that that will hold. And if for some reason it doesn't, we'll have to deal with it in January.
3: Another question.
4: We'll go with Doug next. Thank you.
5: Okay. Oh, sorry. Hi.
0: Hi.
5: So you know that the legislature has been working on cutting property taxes and working on cutting income taxes. You're talking, presumably, that would place, or at least critics have said that would place added burdens on sales taxes. Is that conflict with what you're talking about?
0: Yeah, and Doug, you know, I don't know of anybody who rejoices when they receive their property tax bill. But what we do know is that our property taxes help fund our police departments, our fire departments, our schools, our hospitals, our libraries. The list goes on. This is why we have rolled out what is a responsible plan. We are saying through legislation, localities, you have the opportunity, if you so choose, to suspend or completely eliminate your grocery sales tax. That's the responsible thing to do. With this property tax legislation, as far as I know, nobody's getting the input of CEO Cochran on how that will decimate her budget. Nobody's talking to Commissioner Terry about the impacts on the budget. We are saying we want to work with our local leaders responsibly, saying if your budget can absorb it, please do so. And if it cannot, you make the best decision for your locality. Republicans refer to it as local rule, home rule. It's interesting that we are now the party of home rule.
6: Sarah, that's my question. Is this an opt-in program for local governments? And if so, what

0: communication if you have local government, how many do you know?
1: Well, it would be an opt-in program, and this is the reason that you see a cross-section of leaders. We've been working the phone lines for the past few days, talking to local leaders, because we wanted to make sure that this was something that would be sustainable or would be of interest to our local leaders. And so when you have the CEO of DeKalb County standing with us saying, I am in agreement, and we've talked to a cross-section of other leaders, many of whom couldn't make it today, we got input. And as a former member of the city council, as a former mayor, I understand how sometimes decisions can be made and input is not received, and it's the reason that we have our leaders standing with us today.
2: And Richard, next.
3: Touching a little bit on what Riley asked also, when you become governor, you have to sell this to the legislature and the municipalities at the same time. It's kind of a chicken and egg thing. How do you sell this to the municipality without the legislature on board, and how do you sell it to the legislature without the municipality on board?
1: So what we will propose will give municipalities the option, plain and simple. I don't know of any local leaders who don't like options. So we are presenting an option. We are saying, if this works in your county and city, please do so. If it doesn't work in your county and city, we understand if you can't sustain it or if you can't absorb it in your budget, plain and simple. We're saying give our local leaders the option to suspend this grocery tax.
4: Democratic nominee for governor, Keisha Lance Bottoms.
3: Larry Spruill with Fox 5. It's no secret you're making history by being the Democratic nominee for governor. What do you say to those critics who say that Georgia's not ready for a black woman to lead this state? You have Stacey Abrams running twice. Vice President Harris ran state laws. What do you say to those critics who say Georgia's not ready for a black governor, a black woman governor?
1: I say it's unfair to any person who may break history to be given one or two bites at the apple. For the past couple of hundred years in the state, we've had elections. Usually it's a white guy on the winning side and a white guy on the losing side. I've never heard anyone say for the past 200 years a white guy has lost, so they shouldn't get a chance to run again. It's the same way. So simply because it hadn't been done yet doesn't mean it won't be done. It always seems impossible until it's done.
3: What do you think about limits on flock cameras?
1: Limits on flock cameras? People are deeply concerned, rightfully so, about an invasion of a right to privacy, the misuse of these cameras. In some instances, we need to take a comprehensive look at what safeguards we can put in place as a state government. It's a deep concern. We saw that Florida has even outlawed flock cameras. It's clear that they are not always being used in the way that they were intended and the way that they were presented. So to the extent that we can put some safeguards around it to protect the right to privacy, we need to do it as a state.
0: We'll let the last question be here.
5: Mayor Bottoms, safe to say you're not expecting an endorsement from Lieutenant Governor Jones, but why do you think it is that he hasn't endorsed your appointment?
1: Oh, I wouldn't say I'm not expecting an endorsement. I mean, who knows? Politics makes strange bedfellows. I would love to have his endorsement. You will have to ask him that. Based on what I've seen just in terms of the race that they ran, I would venture to say that he believes Rick Jackson is dangerous for the state of Georgia. Slick Rick has received a $700 million no-bid contract in the middle of COVID, and he stood before cameras like this and said if he were elected, he wouldn't continue to do business with the state of Georgia, and then he just extended that contract. Three weeks ago he did. This is a man who has been sued, he and his company, for under the Human Trafficking Act. This is a man who still refuses to tell us how many contracts he has with the state of Georgia. How much money has he received overall from the state of Georgia? So this is a man who's running as an outsider, But he is the ultimate insider. He's given over $4 million in donations, $2 million to Donald Trump during the Republican primary. This is a man who is unethical. He is untruthful. And he will stop at nothing to be the Donald Trump of Georgia. So I can't speak for Burt Jones, but I would imagine Burt Jones is someone who's grown up in this state, who has served in this state, probably has assessed Rick Jackson and determined that Rick Jackson is dangerous for the state of Georgia.
2: Can I ask you something briefly? Just, you mentioned human trafficking. Rick Jackson had a human trafficking event this morning where he talked about taking money from a Meta settlement and applying it to human trafficking enforcement. It sounded very bipartisan coming out of his mouth. Does something like that appeal to you?
1: Rick Jackson should start with the man in the mirror. Rick Jackson was accused of human trafficking when he brought in immigrant nurses to work in the state. And when they wanted to end their contract with his company, he threatened to report them to ICE and to have them deported. He was sued for that. He even paid a settlement because of that lawsuit. So we know that we want protections around our most vulnerable populations, whether it's our immigrant community or minors who are using Meta. So we want to be responsible. But I think it is the irony is unbelievable that he would stand and talk about human trafficking when he has been accused of human trafficking.
6: All right. Thank you, guys. That's the time we have.
1: Thank you.
4: This event taking place in Lawrence, Georgia. Keisha Lance Bottoms, a candidate for governor of Georgia, former mayor of Atlanta, talking about the cost of living. She also talked about flock cameras and about her opponent, Rick Jackson.
7: Republican U.S. Senate candidate Ken Paxton spoke at a rally in Willow Park, Texas on Tuesday. Ken Paxton currently serves as Texas's attorney general, and he's running against Democratic Senate candidate and current Texas State Representative James Tallarico. The nonpartisan Cook Political Report rates the U.S. Senate race in Texas a toss-up, and Inside Elections labeled it lean Republican. Here's Republican U.S. Senate candidate Ken Paxton.
8: Honored to be here today in Parker County. And thank you so much to Representative Mike Alcott and Andy Hopper. And I'm telling you, those two guys have been two of the best that I have ever seen. And I want to thank Sheriff Russ Offier, which I just learned how to pronounce his name from a video. And I want to thank everyone who's come out here tonight. Thank you for your support. Thank you for what you do. And thank you for helping us fight for Texas' future. I also want to take a moment to ask everyone to join me in praying for our neighbors who are being affected by the devastating Ross Fire. Our prayers are with you, and we will continue to do everything we can to help you contain this fire and recover. Since April last year, I've been traveling across this entire state. I've met with ranchers, small business owners, law enforcement officers, parents, faith leaders, and hardworking Texans from every corner of this state. And I will tell you what I've learned. The best part of this state is not just the scenery or its fighting spirit or even its barbecue. Of course, all of those are amazing. It's the people. That's why I moved to Texas. I've met with Texans who work two jobs and then go coach their kids' sports teams. Business owners who have kept on people on the payroll through a bad year because those people are their neighbors and they care about them. These are the finest people in this country, and they care about our future. And I'm proud to say I've known incredible people like that my entire life. My father was in the Air Force. I was born on a base in Minot, North Dakota. He flew B-52s. For part of my childhood, we actually lived in a white trailer parked outside of the base with no air conditioning, and my dad was pretty hot. And we moved a lot. I lived in Florida, New York, North Carolina, California. I said that, California. I had no choice. I had no choice. Oklahoma. And I did not learn about service to this country in a classroom. I learned it by watching my father, who's now 88, still alive. It's amazing. He defended this country proudly. But we counted every dollar because it was not always easy. Washington talks a lot about working families. I was definitely raised in one. These are the kind of people that I grew up around. And these are the kind of people that I've now met in Texas. And all of these people tell me the exact same thing. They're worried about our future. And they're worried about everything that they're having to pay for that now costs way more than it should. And Joe Biden, obviously, is largely responsible for this inflation. And so, as we move forward, I have proposed plans that I think will help deal with some of these issues. And so I want to talk about that tonight. The first is that we want to set up a $25,000 tax deduction for healthcare expenses, including premiums, which would also apply to dependents, because we want people to be able to afford their health insurance. And we also are offering up a $5,000 tax deduction for healthy living expenses. What does that mean? That would mean like gym memberships. That would be sports for with your kids. That would be, I know that no one's taking about GLP-1s if they're prescribed by a doctor. We also want to offer a first time and a second time deduction, $50,000 deduction for home buyers, so that people can afford homes, because the cost of buying a home clearly has gone up since Joe Biden was president. And then finally, we want to double the child tax credit so that people can afford to have kids, and make sure that Trump's kids' accounts continue to be funded through the years. Meanwhile, I can tell you that my opponent clearly has a different idea about where things should go. We're talking about taxes. James Tallarico voted for a state income tax. How many of you all want a state income tax? James Tallarico voted for a death penalty, or a death tax. I call it a death penalty. Death tax. It is a death penalty. James Tallarico also came out and was opposed to Donald Trump's tax cuts, which cut taxes on tips, it cut taxes on overtime, it increased the child tax credit. And what did he say? He said that these tax cuts were deeply immoral. Imagine saying that these tax cuts, they're designed to help basically working class families, that they were deeply immoral. That's the James Tallarico that's running for U.S. Senate from Texas.
7: Republican U.S. Senate candidate Ken Paxton.
8: He also has been not so much a proponent for our families. He's pushed and twice voted for boys and girls sports. He's voted to transition our kids. He claims that, and this is really one that confuses me, we have six, modern science has proved that we have six sexes. And then, of course, there's some of the faith issues. And I want you to think about, how do you say you're a Christian, which he said, but you hate Christianity? This idea that God is non-binary, I've been looking for it in the scriptures. Maybe it's in Leviticus. I haven't quite gotten through all of that. The list goes on. And most recently, we found clips of him talking about things that needed to change in America. What were some of those things? I mean, what does James Tallarico want to do? Well, he claims that we have a big problem with white supremacy. He claims that the next biggest thing we need to deal with is oil and gas industry, climate change. We need to demolish the oil and gas industry, which, by the way, creates about 2.8 million jobs in Texas. And instead of a capitalist system, he wants to dismantle it for a socialist system. These are words from James Tallarico. This isn't stuff I'm making up. And I want you to do a little audience participation thing with me. I want you to shut your eyes. And I want you to, and play the game. I can't tell if you're shutting your eyes. I can't see it. So you guys can be faking me out. Shut your eyes. I want you to imagine what you think the ideal U.S. Senator from Texas would be like. What he would be like. And now I want you to think about the next U.S. Senator from Texas doesn't like Texas barbecue because he's running a vegan campaign. Keep your eyes shut. Just think about that. Take it in. Okay, now I want you to think about the next Texas Senator tries to pass a bill, a climate change bill, that would basically dismantle the oil and gas industry. Now keep your eyes shut, and I want you to just add that to the piece, to who this U.S. Senator is. And then finally, I want you to think about our next U.S. Senator, his job, how he makes a living, because the legislature pays $600 a month. He's a consultant for a firm in Austin that does diversity training and DEI, and tried to pass a bill, which clearly failed because of the Republican legislature, to try to pass a bill to make that mandatory for schools to hire his firm. Okay, now open your eyes. That's what you call a nightmare in Texas. And we're not going to have it. So some of the other things I focus on, when it comes to taking on like big food and big pharma, which I've done, we basically drawn a line in the sand. And we've taken on some of the companies that are putting toxins in our food, targeting our kids with deceptive advertising, and putting chemicals in everything from our groceries to our clothing. Seriously, if you need a chemistry degree to know what's in your food, something's gone very wrong in this country. Then there are the drug companies. Some of you might know I sued Pfizer for lying about the vaccine. And I sued Eli Lilly for bribing healthcare providers to prescribe their product. And I went after the people who caused the catastrophic opioid epidemic. I didn't just sue them. I made them pay. $286 million out of Purdue Pharma and the Sackler family, and more than $3 billion total recovered from those that caused the opioid crisis. All for Texas. And it's not just drug companies. Just recently, I secured more than $1 billion from Meta to protect Texas kids online. This is a landmark decision. And it's changing the social media landscape. Because as part of it, these companies must change their policies. Now they have to cap teen screen time at 2 hours a day, shut notifications off during school, and turn off the likes engineered to inspire addiction and instill a sense of self-doubt. And that's on top of the nearly $3 billion already got from Meta and Google for violating our privacy. Those are the successes we've had. But we didn't stop there. We sued Netflix this year, Discord, and Snapchat for how they were letting our kids get taken advantage of online and for violating our children's privacy. And when the federal government under Joe Biden came for the Lone Star State, guess what? I took them to the court a few times. I sued the Biden administration 107 times over every illegal policy we could find. From his open border recklessness to his radical pro-trans agenda.
7: Republican U.S. Senate candidate Ken Paxton.
8: He defeated Joe Biden around 80% of the time. And even CNN, one of my favorites, said that Texas was a legal graveyard for Biden policies. Can you imagine CNN acknowledging that? I'm not asking you to imagine what I would do as a U.S. senator. I'm asking you to look at the past and look what I accomplished. Over and over, I've gotten results for the people of Texas, and I'm running on my record, not rhetoric. That's the key difference in this race. James Talarica is the most radical Democrat ever to run statewide in Texas. Everything I just laid out puts money in your pocket. His entire record takes it out. His plan, he has a plan for your money. It just doesn't include you. In the legislature, I told you he voted for a state income tax. And he attacked the largest tax cut that the president got through just recently. And he continues to talk about how bad that tax cut was. So, as I finish tonight, I want you to think about this race, and I want you to do a couple of things. I've asked every audience that I'm speaking to do this. First of all, if we lose Texas, we've lost the country. And if we lose Texas, we're going to lose U.S. Senate. But that's almost minor compared to losing Texas. And we've seen what happened in Georgia. We've seen what happened in Arizona, Republican states that lost the race, and then suddenly the state was different. So I'm going to ask you to do a couple of things, and I'm asking every audience to do this. Is one, pray. Pray for me. Pray for our other people running. Pray for this state. Pray for this country. I think God hears our prayers, and I think he answers them. So if everybody's praying, I feel very good. Second, go to KenPaxton.com. Donate, volunteer. Please help us get the word out. We have an enthusiasm, God. I heard Mike Alcott talk about it. And it happens when you're in a midterm election and the party in power often has trouble getting their voters out, especially in a Republican state, because those people think everything's great. And there's just, they become apathetic, 7 to 9%. And those are the people we have to get out. Because if we get Republicans out, guess what? We win. We have more Republicans than they have Democrats. So that's number two. And finally, I want to ask you, we got, I think it's 64 days, depends on if you count today or not. Let's count. 64 days to the election. Counting the day of the election. And I'm going to ask you to do something I'm asking every audience to do. I'm asking you to take 10 to 20 minutes of your day, each day. And I want you to talk to two people about this race and about all our races. And I want you to tell them about James Talarica and what he actually believes, that he is a socialist Democrat. As Donald Trump said, I heard him in I was at an event with him last week in Houston. He goes, I think they just skipped socialism and went straight to communism. It's kind of hard to argue. But if you'll spend, I'm going to spend 18 hours a day campaigning. I'm literally all over the state. Because I believe in what we're doing here in Texas, and I want my kids and my grandkids to have the same opportunities I've had here. But if you'll spend 15, 20 minutes of your day telling people about James Talarica, comparing it to my record, so that people understand Because the reality of James Tallarico is that people don't know him. He's been in the legislature for 8 years. He has no accomplishments. Joe Rogan had him on, and that's how he became famous. And he's running as a moderate Democrat. Why? Because he knows. If he talks about the issues that he voted for or the things that he said he believed, Texans aren't voting for him. So he doesn't talk about it. He says he was misguided on these things. I don't believe that anymore. Do you believe him? You're this way for at least 8 years. It's on record. It's in committee hearings. We can see it. He actually, we can't see it. What he doesn't realize is we are going to have the resources. We are going to have the resources to put that message in places that people can see. But it can't be just me. It can't be just media. It has to be all of us caring about the future of this state, the future of this country. And what I would say, and I'll finish with this, we just celebrated 250 years. Wasn't that great? For those of you who don't know what I'm talking about, America. When the founders started in that first year, do you think they envisioned this church? Do you think they envisioned Texas? Do you think they envisioned the freedom and prosperity that they would create? The greatest country in the history of the world was started in that first year. What they built, we now look back on 250 years later and we're thankful and grateful for what they accomplished and what they left us. So the question for us is pretty simple. When they look, this is year one of our next 250 years. Are we going to have another 250 years? When they look back on us, what are they going to say about our first year and the next 250 years? Are they going to say we blew it and we elected James Tallarico and other terrible people? Or are they going to say those people stood up, they fought, they preserved the country for generations to come? For generations to come. I want to be a part of that. I hope you'll be a part of that. We have 64 days to make sure that we keep Texas conservative, with the right values, and we protect against this radical socialism that is apparently gathering steam across the country. And by the way, California is funding this race for him. Are you shocked? California, New York, and Chicago. Because they've got their races already rigged. They don't have to worry about it. So guess what? They want a third U.S. senator from California. Are you guys okay with that? I'm not either. And so I'm going to be out every day. I just want to thank you all. You obviously care. You're here. But this is, as Mike said, it's serious. And if we don't take this seriously, we could be like Georgia. We could be like Arizona. They didn't expect it. And they didn't do their work. They could have preserved it. And they let it go. We've only got one Texas. If we lose our one Texas, there's nowhere else to go. So I'm going to ask you, dig in, pray, give what you can. And let's go out and win this. God bless you.
7: Republican U.S. Senate candidate Ken Paxton speaking at a rally in Willow Park, Texas on Tuesday. Ken Paxton currently serves as Texas's Attorney General, and he's running against Democratic Senate candidate and current Texas State Representative James Tallarico.
9: AP News, I'm Marcela Sanchez. President Trump is promising the campaign for Republicans in the upcoming midterms.
10: Voters' dim views of the economy and the Iran war have Republicans in a tough spot as the midterm elections approach. But at a Rose Garden dinner Wednesday,
11: all the way to November 3rd and beyond, we're going to be helping you. I'm going to be going around and doing a lot of speeches.
10: And President Trump told his party's most vulnerable lawmakers they have a triumphant story to tell, talking up economic investment in the U.S. and lower drug prices, as well as diminished border crossings.
11: We're doing a job like nobody's ever done before, but whether you're a good president or a great president, you lose the midterms. We're going to turn that around, because there's no reason for it.
10: And he also mentioned his White House renovations.
11: Outside, as you see, we just completed what I think is the most beautiful helipad anywhere in the world. I think most of you have seen it.
10: Ben Thomas, Washington.
9: In Massachusetts, the jury in the Lindsay Clancy murder trial is expected to keep trying to reach a verdict today for the sixth day. The jury has already told the judge twice that they can't agree whether the 36-year-old mother is criminally responsible for killing her three children. Judge William Sullivan had this message for the jury.
12: There is no reason to suppose that the case will ever be submitted to 12 persons more intelligent, more impartial, or more competent to decide it, or that more or clearer evidence will be produced.
9: If jurors ultimately can't agree on a verdict, the judge could declare a mistrial. In downtown Minneapolis, officials say three people were killed, including the suspect, after a shooting at a downtown apartment building. Five others were injured, including two Minneapolis police officers. Police Sergeant Garrett Parton said it was not immediately clear how the shooter died. This is AP News.
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14: Coming up on C-SPAN's Washington Journal, we'll talk with Virginia Democratic Congressman Suha Subramaniam about the congressional news of the week and a discussion with the Foundation for Research on Equal Opportunities, Ovick Roy, and the Century Foundation's Julie Margetta Morgan on the top healthcare issues for voters ahead of the midterms. Washington Journal starts now.
15: Today is Thursday, September 3rd. Welcome to Washington Journal. A vote to propose a constitutional amendment to restrict the expansion of the Supreme Court and maintain nine justices failed on Tuesday in the House of Representatives. The Republican-led bill fell short of the two-thirds majority necessary for it to pass, with the vote count of 212 to 206. All but one Democrats voted against it. So that's where we begin today, and we want to hear from you. Do you support or oppose expanding the Supreme Court? 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Our Instagram is at CSPANWJ, as is our X handle. Again, at CSPANWJ. So before we get to the question of this morning, there is breaking news. Famed author and activist Gloria Steinem has passed away. Take a look at this AP article here. The headline, Gloria Steinem, a potent voice of feminism and co-founder of Miss Magazine, dies at 92. The article goes on to say that with her trademark streaked hair parted down the middle and aviator glasses, in large aviator glasses, Steinem, a co-founder of Miss Magazine, was a hugely recognizable presence wherever she went, and she went everywhere. Much of her life as an advocate was spent on the road, speaking at college campuses and community centers and at rallies and at marches. She died Wednesday at her home in New York City, according to her family and her foundation's social media pages. Quote, Gloria's greatest gift was her ability to listen to others, to make others feel seen and heard, the Post said. Her words, actions and examples gave people permission to be their truest selves. Gloria lived true to her independent spirit, always with a curiosity and a great sense of humor. So there is the quote remarking on the passing of Gloria Steinem, famed author and activist. Now to the question of the morning. House Democrats minus one sank a GOP-led proposed amendment to keep the Supreme Court at nine justices, so not expand the court. They sank that bill, an issue that they are now on the record that could determine or be at least a motivating factor in the 2028 elections. Let's take a listen to House Speaker Mike Johnson on Tuesday when talking about why this proposed amendment to restrict the number of justices to nine on the court was important.
16: The Communist, Socialist, and Democrat Party, who are taking the party over, they published a platform. You know, they want to abolish the border, they want to abolish prisons, defund police. One of their objectives, among all the crazy things, is they want to pack the U.S. Supreme Court. We're going to make sure that doesn't happen. So we're going to put that bill on the floor tomorrow on suspension because it requires a two-third vote of both chambers of Congress to amend the Constitution, and we will have them put their money where their mouth is. There's a couple of Democrats here in the House who have suggested that they're not on board with the Democrat Socialists of America. Just a few. They're going to get a chance to show us tomorrow. We're going to see whether they're where they are on packing the Supreme Court. I think it's a critically important thing for the country. Nine justices has worked well. My background's in constitutional law and litigation. We know that the nine justices of the Supreme Court has been the model that has served this country for many, many years, and it does not need to change. If we go down the road of packing the Supreme Court, it turns into a political palooza, and it would not serve the country.
15: There was Speaker Mike Johnson before that vote took place talking about why Republicans believed it's necessary on the left side of the political spectrum. This idea of expanding the court, which has been around for a long time, is growing, including Vice President Kamala Harris in July saying that they should perhaps expand the court to 13 justices, which would be an addition from the current nine. So our question this morning is, do you support or oppose expanding the Supreme Court? Let's take a look at your lines. Democrats, your line 202-748-8000. Republicans, your line 202-748-8001, and independents, your line 202-748-8002. Start calling in now so we can discuss it. Melissa from New York, a Democrat. Good morning. Melissa, are you on the line?
17: Yes. I want to say that I think that the Supreme Court should be expanded to the 13 justices because that matches the number of circuit courts that we have, plus I think an additional justice. And I think that actually should be done by Congress instead of the president, because that way it prevents there from being bias in choosing the justices as far as, you know, one ideology getting picked over another.
15: Okay, so you are in support of expanding.
17: Yes.
15: All right, that's Melissa from New York. Mark from Knoxville, Tennessee, an independent. Good morning, Mark.
18: Good morning. How are you doing?
15: I'm doing well. How are you?
18: I'm well. I also agree. I think we need to expand the court. I do not trust this court to do the right thing or to make the right decision for the American people. I think they're compromised. So I, too, agree we need to expand the court and get more eyeballs to look at the situation. Because to me, nobody, including the president, is above the law, period. So that's my thought. Have a great day.
15: All right. That's Mark from Tennessee, an independent. John from Brooklyn, New York, a Democrat. Good morning, John.
19: How are you?
15: I'm doing well. How are you?
19: I'm fine. Thank you. Good to see you. I think the Supreme Court got to be corrected, and it's got to be fixed what Mitch McConnell and Donald Trump did to it. Right?
15: You're talking about the Merrick Garland of it during when Obama nominated Merrick Garland Mitch McConnell, then Senate Majority Leader, refused to vote.
19: Yeah, Mitch McConnell messed up the Supreme Court. They packed it, and now they're accusing Democrats of wanting to pack it if they try to straighten it out. Can you hear me?
15: I can hear you.
19: They wouldn't let Obama put his denomination up there because they said it was a year before the election. Then Trump, when he was running, he said, yes, right. Then when Trump got in there, he added people to the court, and that was a few weeks before the election. So it needs to be straightened out, because those people on that Supreme Court last, like, 30, 40, some of 50 years, and that Supreme Court is Trump's Supreme Court. Can't you see that?
15: Okay, John, let's actually turn to Jamie Raskin, a House Democrat, yesterday on the floor talking about why this bill should be rejected. Of course, that bill was a GOP-led bill to propose restricting the number of justices on the Supreme Court to nine as it currently stands. Let's take a listen.
20: Today, we still have nine justices, although we have 13 federal judicial circuits, the vast majority of which are not represented by even a single justice among the nine currently serving on the Supreme Court. In fact, the floor leader from Arizona has not only no justices from his state on the Supreme Court, there are no justices from the Ninth Circuit Court of Appeals, which has 67 million Americans living there. Five of the justices today come from the New York City metropolitan area, basically one for each borough. Is it really possible that they're not people from other parts of the country who could effectively and honorably serve on the Supreme Court? Well, if we decided this on an originalist basis, we might move to place 13 justices on the court to match our 13 federal circuits, or we might go to six justices, which was the original number there. But MAGA's proposal is to strip Congress of all authority in the matter, to freeze it and cement it permanently in the constitutional architecture for all time, with the suddenly magic number nine. This is odd. Nine is neither the number of federal circuits we have, that's 13. Nor is it the original number of justices Congress placed on the court. That was six. So what's going on here? Well, surprise, surprise, America, it's another partisan power grab by MAGA. Our colleagues who fear for the results of the November election as their policies have brought us nothing but war, inflation, corruption, lawlessness, and a $40 trillion debt.
15: So that was Judiciary Committee Ranking Chair Democrat Jamie Raskin talking about his support to sink the bill that was proposed by Republicans to restrict the number of justices to the current number, so 9. Tom from New York, a Republican. Good morning, Tom. Do you support or oppose expanding the Supreme Court?
3: I oppose it. It seems to me that Democrats, because they're not getting their way on the decisions made by the Supreme Court, want to play around with the court and change the rules of the game, which is this is typical of their behavior. If they lose elections, they want to abolish the Electoral College. It's just sore losers trying to change the rules of the game.
15: All right. That's Tom. Cal from Lexington, Oklahoma, a Democrat. Good morning, Cal. Do you support or oppose expanding the court?
21: Well, I support it for a couple, three reasons. Speaker Johnson gave me one in your setup when he talked about political palooza. Are you kidding me? I used to believe in something called stare decisis, which has something to do with precedent on the court, that certain rulings had some meaning. And I watched with horror that the very long-held precedent of a woman's right to choose was struck down almost laughingly and by whatever this makeup of the current court is. Those are two of my major reasons, and also it's a very valid point that Representative Raskin made about the fact that so many of us have no representation on the court at all, and I thought we were all created equally under our Constitution. Those are my reasons.
15: All right, Cal from Lexington, Oklahoma, a Democrat. Let's take a listen to Andy Biggs, who is a Republican Judiciary Committee member, talking about why he supported the proposed amendment to restrict the Supreme Court justices to 9.
22: Mr. Speaker, the Supreme Court's job is to tell the American people the truth about the law, even when that truth is unpopular, even when a president doesn't like it, even when Congress doesn't like it. That only works if the court is independent. Alexander Hamilton expressed this in Federalist 78. He explained that the courts must be insulated from the political branches or they cannot do their job of protecting the rights of the people. Disagreeing with the Supreme Court is not just legitimate, it is American. We amend the Constitution or we pass new laws. We elect presidents who appoint different judges. That's how you change outcomes you don't like. That's the process the founders gave us. But there's a world of difference between changing the law and changing the rules of the game because you don't like the last call. Packing the court is not simply a policy disagreement. It is an attempt to change the structure of one of the three branches of government in order to guarantee the outcome you want. That's not reform. That's revolution. And here's the question every American should ask. If a sitting majority can change the size of the Supreme Court the moment it dislikes rulings, what happens the next time the other side is in power? What stops them from doing the same thing? As Justice Breyer said, this will start an arms race. Once you go down that road, the court stops being an independent check on government power. It becomes another political institution controlled by whoever happens to hold the majority.
15: Republican from Arizona, Andy Biggs, also a member of the Judiciary Committee, saying why he was in favor of the GOP-led proposed constitutional amendment that would restrict the Supreme Court justices to 9, their current levels on the court. Now, a programming note before we get back to some of your phone calls. Next week, for the first time ever, Republican National Midterm Convention, C-SPAN is the only TV network bringing you the Speech, Speaker, and Minute live and uninterrupted from Dallas. That's Wednesday, September 9th and Thursday, September 10th from 3 p.m. to 11 p.m. Eastern. At the same time, C-SPAN 2 will follow Democrats on the campaign trail in key battleground states. So programming note, make sure to tune in next week for that first ever Republican midterm convention happening in Dallas. C-SPAN will be bringing it to you live. Arthur from Winter Garden, Florida, a Republican. Good morning, Arthur. The question this morning is, do you support or oppose expanding the Supreme Court?
23: You keep the court the same size that it is. Not be expanding the court every time we turn around.
15: Arthur, you on the line?
23: Yes, ma'am.
15: Why are you against expanding it?
23: Well, because if we expand it, what's to stop us from expanding to 100 people on the court? You know, we need to keep the court within certain size limits. I thank you for your time, ma'am.
15: Bye. All right. Arthur from Winter Garden, Florida. Margarita from New York, a Democrat. Good morning, Margarita.
0: Hi, good morning. How are you?
15: Good, how are you?
0: I'm just calling. Fine, thank you. I think that they should increase the Supreme Court. I don't know what's happening with the Supreme Court. Their rulings on everything, Republican, Democrat things, are not what I saw in the past. And I think that the Congress should be part of this also. And I have a problem with everyone that's calling that's always putting all the blame on the Democrats. Remember, we're all equal. We're all the same. Whether you're Republican, Democrat, anything that's being ruled by the Supreme Court affects every human being. So I just I think that we should really try to support each other as human beings and not by the red and the blue label. Thank you so much. Have a blessed day.
15: All right. Bye. That's now. Margarita from New York, a Democrat. Some of your comments from Twitter, Celtic Tree wrote it. They write, oppose. Democrats are looking to pack the courts because they are hoping they can use them to thwart a Republican majority in Congress or a Republican president. Loomis Burby says, oppose. What I do support is term limits for all of Congress. I do support no foreigner serving in the U.S. Congress making our laws. And so there are some comments from online right now. Ronald Lackey says, I'm in favor of expanding it while simultaneously instilling term limits for justices. Franklin from Maryland, a Democrat. Good morning, Franklin.
2: Yes. Yes. I'm in support of expanding it because the Democrats was cheated out of the two positions. And I think it should be term limits. And I think the people should elect Supreme Court like they do everybody else. That's the only way it's going to stay honest. Thank you.
15: All right. That's Franklin from Maryland, a Democrat. Lupe from California, an independent. Good morning.
5: Good morning. I feel that they should put it to 12, not 13. And
15: why do you say that?
5: Well, when there's a president that wants somebody put in there and then they hold a position for that president before he even makes president, and they don't do it for the president that's there now, you know, like what happened to Obama. And I remember, what's his name that's out right now? Mitchell, is it?
15: Mitch McConnell?
5: Yes, uh-huh. I remember he was talking to one of the people when President Trump was there the first time, and he said to one of the guys, I don't know who it was at the time that was speaker, he said, you know that I'm not supposed to turn anything into him that he will reject. He was rejecting something already, Trump, because he told Mitch McConnell not to send anything that was stupid, that whatever Trump wanted. And this is why things are not fair. So instead of 13, I'd rather have it 12.
15: So and, have an even number is what you're saying.
5: Yeah, and President Trump said that he didn't want to say too much more about the, what's his name, the guy that committed suicide. Because he said if he was to talk, his friends would get in trouble. And I've already heard of three of them. One is a judge. One is the golfer that just went to court.
15: All right, Lupe, let's actually turn to Democratic Congressman Jim Clyburn, who talked about specifically the question of the numbers. What number of Supreme Court justices would he be in support of expanding it to? Let's take a listen here.
6: Yes, I do. I think that we are in a position now that calls from some significant actions taken by the Congress, and we ought to expand. And 13 is a pretty good number. A baker's dozen will be a good number to have on the court. And I would hope we would get people on the court who will follow the constitutional underpinnings of this great nation of ours. The 13th, 14th, and 15th Amendments have been interpreted different ways over the years. And we had in the Warren Court an interpretation of those amendments that I thought would be set for the future of the country. We have now a Supreme Court that has decided to reverse course and take this country back, I say, to those rulings of Justice Taney that said that no black man has any rights that a white man must respect. That was the Supreme Court that made that decision. I hope that Clarence Thomas would follow the modern underpinnings of that Constitution of ours, but he has not done so. In fact, he has decided to go all the way from an angry leftist to a very angry rightist.
15: That was Democratic Congressman Jim Clyburn saying that he believed 13 justices was the right number to expand the court. Remember that Democrats all but one yesterday sunk a proposed amendment by Republicans to restrict the number of justices on the Supreme Court to 9, the current level. Irv from Oklahoma, a Republican. Good morning, Irv.
1: Hey, good morning, Jasmine. Well, here's my position. I'm for expanding it, but let's do it right now while the Republicans have the trifecta, so that way Trump can support 4 more conservative justices. How does that sound to all you Democrats? No, I'm actually a traditionalist. I would like to keep it at 9. But if this is what they want, let's do it right now while Trump and Republicans are in power. How does that sound to all you Democrats? Thank you, Jasmine.
15: All right, that's Irv from Oklahoma, a Republican. Vincent from Maryland, an independent. Good morning, Vincent.
4: Good morning, Jasmine and everybody. Listen, the Democrats want it for one reason. That's all that they want, Trump out, and they want to take over power. They want to cut out 3/4 of voters, 3/4 of if they shut down the Senate, they really want to. 3/4 of Americans won't be able to vote. Three states, okay? And the Democrats, they care no more about us. They want power than they do about the babies they murder. Have a good day.
15: That's Vincent from Maryland, an independent. Christopher from Chicago, a Democrat. Good morning, Christopher. Do you support or oppose expanding the Supreme Court?
7: Thanks for taking my call. I propose to reform it. It's out of balance. And I propose that they have equal number of justices with 2 chief justices, and the president is in charge, that chief Republican justice would be the ruling chief justice. Or they have 2, and then they alternate every time they take a case. So it'd be imbalanced. You know, it's unfair to be out of balance, and they won't rule properly because they always rule whichever party is in power. Excuse the stuttering, but I hope you understand what I'm saying. Put it in balance. Don't have it out of balance. As a position, you have 4 positions for Democrats, 4 positions for Republicans, and 2 chief justices. They can either alternate cases, or the president in power will have the Republican chief justice.
15: All right, Christopher, we take your point there. Now, a quick programming note. On Friday, September 11th, C-SPAN networks present live all-day coverage marking the 25th anniversary of the September 11th terrorist attacks. 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At 7 a.m., Garrett Graff joins us to discuss his comprehensive oral history of 9/11. 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Live coverage of 9/11, 25 years, Friday, September 11th on the C-SPAN networks. We hope that you'll join us. Tony from Connecticut, a Republican. Back to the question of the morning. Do you oppose or support expanding the Supreme Court?
8: Well, you know what? At first I opposed it, but I liked the gentleman that called a few minutes ago about expanding the court and doing it now. Harry Reid, people have mentioned about Mitch McConnell and packing the court and everything. They forget just a little bit while before that, Harry Reid, who was a speaker, got rid of, not the speaker, he was the head of the Senate. He got rid of the
15: blue slip process.
8: To get a judge in there. The other thing I wanted to mention is, what about when Biden was in there? We had a Supreme Court justice retire early so that they could pack a Democratic or liberal leaning judge. So this isn't all black and white. And the other thing is, I haven't heard any DSAs. I thought we were going to get rid of the court and pack it up every election. Where's the DSAs on all that? So those are my 3 points. Harry Reid, Biden taking care of a justice who retired early so they can get a person in. And then the DSAs. Those are my 3 points. You have a nice day. Hey, and you know what? It's great seeing you on CNN and on seeing me on excuse me, on MSNBC. Have a nice day.
15: 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Later in the program, we'll continue our look at top issues leading up to the midterm elections with the discussion on how

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3: Joining us now to talk about congressional news of the day is Congressman Suha Subramaniam, a member of the Oversight Committee. Thank you so much for being with us this morning.
4: Thank you.
3: All right. There are just 61 days before the midterm elections. Next week, Republicans are having their first ever convention in Dallas for the midterms. What do you expect to hear, and how are Democrats going to counter program the moment?
4: Republicans right now are the party of Donald Trump. They have not changed that at all. They are campaigning on the big ugly bill that they passed last year, the one that cut benefits to the American people like Medicaid, like food assistance, and lower taxes for the very wealthiest corporations. And so that is a losing message right now, and I know it because they've been saying it all year, and they have lost on that message. They're also trying to switch to attacking us for being divided, for all of us being socialists, and for not caring about safety of the American people. That's also failing, and I know that again because they've been levying those attacks all summer and they have not worked. The poll numbers haven't changed. Even the sentiment on the ground that I'm hearing has not changed. The reality is we have a better plan for the American people. We have a plan that will help every single American, and we have a plan that will usher in a new Congress. And so I look forward to campaigning on these issues this November.
3: Speaking of issues, Congressman, you represent Virginia's 10th district, and data centers has been a huge part of your district and also now the national conversation. Leading up to the midterms, your district has been dubbed the data center of the world. Where do you land on the issue?
4: We have been building too many data centers in my community, absolutely. But we've generally, when we're building data centers, it's at the cost of the residents there. So you're talking about raising people's utility bills. You're talking about putting power lines to power these data centers through homes and communities and schools, the impact on water and the environment. We have been approaching this from a predatory, short-term profit motive and not from a perspective of what's best for the residents and what's best for the people. And so what I want to do is have a national strategy on data centers where we're putting communities first. We're putting them in places where it makes more sense. It doesn't make sense to put 200 data centers in one county, for instance, because if nothing else, that's a security threat too. But certainly that's going to stress our power grid in Loudoun County and in other parts of my community. And if the data center industry does not listen to the people and is not more collaborative about this, they will have trouble building data centers. And I know that that's the goal, is to build a lot more data centers.
3: Both parties have pretty mixed messaging on data centers. The president is an advocate for it. He called people, said that they would be backwards if they didn't support it. Republicans writ large have tried to position themselves as being against it. Some Democrats have too. I wonder, in terms of the Democratic Party, how do you make the argument against data centers or for regulation of data centers while also balancing the advocacy position, which is that they it keeps up with the race against China and it provides, you know, perhaps resources to some of these communities?
4: Well, the president has been completely tone deaf when it comes to all issues, but on this issue, he's called data centers a golden goose, said they're liquid gold, right? Said that any community that opposes them is backwards and poor. Well, my community is not backwards or poor, nor are any of the other communities that oppose them. They oppose them because they don't want to see their utility bills skyrocket. They don't want to see power lines going through their community. They didn't ask for that.

0: right? And so the president has been tone deaf on this. The Democrats have been pretty consistent. We said put the communities first. Make sure that when you're building a data center that the community has buy-in, that they're paying for their own power, that we are not ruining the environment for our generations to come. And the president doesn't care about those things. He just cares about short-term profits for his buddies, his billionaire buddies.
1: Now, we have the congressman here. He'll be ready to answer some questions in a second. I want to invite our viewers to join in on the conversation. Democrats, your line, 202-748-8000. Republicans, your line, 202-748-8001. And independents, your line, 202-748-8002. Start calling in now so you can ask some questions. I want to move topics to a different midterm issue. Border security and immigration. Two-thirds of Americans disapprove of ICE's actions. You recently visited an ICE facility in Virginia. Can you talk about that day?
0: Yeah, you know, I visited unannounced to a temporary holding facility. This is where they take people that they bring in and they temporarily keep them. They're supposed to keep them for a couple hours before they send them to a permanent detention facility. But they've been keeping people there for up to 3 days. And these are not good conditions to keep someone in for more than a couple hours. So I was unimpressed by the conditions there. And then I've had two constituents. One was an American citizen who had a gun pulled on her head by an ICE officer. She did nothing wrong, and there's no explanation. We do not trust any investigation by this administration when it comes to ICE, because all they've been doing is covering up for ICE. And so what people want and why people are disapproving of ICE is because they want accountability, they want transparency, and they want to stop these tactics. And moving forward, if Democrats are in power, we will hold them accountable, and we will make sure that the civil liberties of every person, including every American, especially every American, is protected.
1: I want to ask you more about investigations in a second, but on this specific issue, I mean, you sit on the Oversight Committee. One, what can Democrats do now, or what are they doing now in terms of oversight on ICE? And in addition, if Democrats were to win the House in November, starting January, what are you guys putting in place when it comes to specifically ICE and border security?
0: Yeah, we are not waiting until we're in the majority. We've already had several hearings on ICE brutality, and we had some of the victims of that come in and testify. We've also introduced several very common sense bills that I hope will be bipartisan, like making sure an ICE officer identifies themselves. We had one man in Virginia who was chased by two masked men, and he didn't know who they were, and so he started running away, right? How did he know they were ICE? They didn't identify themselves as ICE, and he woke up in the hospital the next morning with brain damage. As one example. So at the very least, have ICE officers identify themselves, and we want body cams on everyone. We want to make sure there's transparency. And when we have that body camera footage during an incident, we want that released to the public. ICE is saying they will only release body camera footage if it benefits the agency. Can you believe that? And so I expect better of any agency, especially ICE, especially given what's happening and their tactics right now.
1: And I think the Department of Homeland Security has said that the ICE officials, or at least federal agents, will have body cameras by the end of this month. I want to blow out this idea of investigations. President Trump and White House aides are reportedly preparing for a myriad of congressional investigations should the Democratic Party take over the majority come November. That's from Politico. What is the latest status of conversations among you and your colleagues when it comes to your priorities on these investigations? What comes first?
0: The reality is the corruption in this administration and the self-dealing has had an impact on the American people. It's not just Trump and his cabinet lining their own pockets. It's at the expense of people's own pocketbooks. And so you look at, for instance, our foreign policy. It's not just that Trump took a plane from Qatar or his family has profited all over the Middle East, but that's meant that our foreign policy is for sale, and that has hurt us in the Middle East on foreign policy. Same thing with affordability generally. Trump has given favorable treatment to the companies that support him or that he's friends with or he benefits from, and as a result, the costs have gone up in those industries. And I can keep going. I mean, the reality is it's not just about the corruption that's happening. It's the fact that it's happening at the expense of the American people.
1: So do Democrats have a list of the investigations that they would launch come January?
0: Well, yes, there's a list and it's very long. I mean, I remember we had a list of all of the illegal things happening in the Trump administration on the Oversight Committee. We were looking at it. It was already at 350 by March of last year. And so it's well over 1,000 now. We'll have to prioritize, right, the most important stuff, the stuff that's hurting the American people the most. And we will have to make sure everyone is held accountable. This isn't just about scoring political points and about getting back at Trump. We've already impeached him twice, right? That's not the best politics, even. But what is important is making sure that anyone in the executive branch is held accountable when they break the law. Otherwise, they will continue breaking the law, Democrat or Republican, if there are no consequences for corruption.
1: Walter from Fruitland Park, Florida, an independent. Good morning, Walter. You're on the line.
2: Well, thank you. It's Patrick. But three quick things, if I can. That voter suppression in Texas, where they cut back the polling areas, you know, we tout ourselves as a democracy. In these AI centers, it would have helped if these companies didn't lie to the communities. They say, oh, we're putting in diesel generators. We're going to do away with them. They left them. They stink up the communities. The noise, they said, oh, the noise would go away. The noise won't go away. This morning, front page of the Wall Street Journal, Trump is helping Saudi Arabia enrich nuclear material. You might want to consider that when you talk about 9/11, considering they're all Saudis.
1: I'm going to hop in here. Do you have a question for the congressman?
2: Well, I guess voter suppression, but one last thing. I'd like to thank all the IDF troops that fought for America and Afghanistan and Iraq. Oh, no, they didn't. Thanks, Israel.
1: All right. I wonder if you want to take any part of that.
0: I'm trying to parse out the question. I think the question was about voter suppression. And I have family in Texas, so I can tell you all about how Republicans there have tried to rig elections through gerrymandering and through voter suppression tactics for many years now. I will say that even though they are trying to pass things like the Save America Act to make it harder for people to vote, to disenfranchise millions of people, it's not working. And we will have a strong voter protection program in place come November. It will be one of the strongest in recent history. We used to do this pretty frequently in the Democratic Party. After 2000, Bush v. Gore, we had strong voter protection programs. It sort of tapered off, but now given the threats by Donald Trump himself to undermining free and fair elections, we will be ready for any voter suppression tactics come November.
1: Daniel from Texas, a Democrat. Good morning, Daniel.
3: Good morning. I was going to speak towards data centers, but if we're talking about fraud in the elections, the fraud in the elections is being committed by the President of the United States. We've had fair and honest elections before he showed up. He is creating the fraud. About the data centers, if they were built in the proper location, they would be fine. And I would submit that instead of just paying for teachers' raises, that they pay for the entire school district, the funding of an entire school district. Here in Central Texas, we're having an argument about a hospital district. Our medical care is expensive and difficult to get doctors to see. And they want to tax us 3 cents up to 75 cents to the $100 on our property taxes. Well, if they want to build a data center in Central Texas, make them pay for the entire county's hospital district.
1: Okay, Daniel, let's let the congressman get in here, because, I mean, something that is floating around, there are these incentives that data centers are starting to make public to various different districts to curry favor. I wonder what your position is on that.
0: Yes. So data centers will argue that they bring a lot of local benefits to a community. And my community is an example, right? They are paying into the tax base of the county. And so as a result, it lowers our property tax in theory. But what happened was then our county gave them massive tax cuts, right? And then the build out of the power infrastructure ended up going on your utility bill. And so there is a tax associated with data centers. We're paying for their power through our utility bills. If we stop that practice alone, that would go a very long way. The second thing is, let's put data centers in places where the power infrastructure is already there, and they're not right next to homes and communities, because as someone said before, the diesel generators, for instance, the backup generators, cause a lot of pollution. These particulates are especially dangerous to people's health. And so if we do this sensibly, we could build data centers in America, but we need to do it right. We need to do it smart, and we need to make sure we put people first in this process.
1: Mike from Ohio, a Republican. Good morning.
4: Good morning. I'm sorry, it's raining here, so it's really loud. But
0: no,
4: I wanted to ask a question about what are we supposed to do with the at least 10 million people that Biden let over the border? He doesn't want ICE to deport them. They didn't come over here with a lot of money. If they go to the hospital, they can't be denied care. So are we supposed to just take care of at least 10 million illegals and never get rid of them?
0: We need to have comprehensive immigration reform in this country, and we needed to have it 25 years ago, right? The reality is we have done nothing when it comes to having a consistent, fair immigration system. Right now, I get calls every day from legal immigrants, legal permanent residents who are being rounded up by ICE or who are seeing their paperwork done properly yet rejected. A lot of people will go visit their family abroad and then not be allowed back in the country. We have a big problem when it comes to immigration, whether it's undocumented or documented immigrants here. And we need to fix it through comprehensive reform where we can make those kinds of decisions. Okay, what if someone's here for 25 years and they have American citizen children? Should they have a path to permanent residence? What about if they're here 1 year and they came across the border last year and they have no children? What if they committed a crime versus not committing a crime? There are a lot of value statements that people have made, but we need to put this into a bill. We need to pass it. And the problem is that Congress, Democrats and Republicans have not passed immigration reform over their 25 years. And so we need to do that.
1: I think his question, though, was specifically about the people who have come over and the deportation efforts. I know you said that there needs to be a comprehensive immigration reform, which has been a position of Democrats for a while. But what do you do with the people that that caller was talking about?
0: I will tell you that we cannot pass anything related to them in Congress if we don't do comprehensive reform. I've tried to pass piecemeal immigration legislation, and it just does not have the votes. So that's why I'm answering your question with a comprehensive immigration reform, is because if you just do, let's say, just Salvadoran TPS, which we've been talking about this week, that needs to happen. We need an extension of Salvadoran TPS. Well, a permanent bill would not pass because, well, what about the other communities, right? What about the Mexican community? What about the Haitian community? There's many others, too, that want a permanent extension of their TPS or some sort of permanent solution. And so that's why we need to do it comprehensively, because otherwise the different groups will fight with each other.
1: I want to get back to this question of investigations quickly here, because you mentioned, you know, talked about the president has already been impeached twice by Democrats. I wonder, what is the right balance in terms of Democrats trying to, as they say, hold Trump accountable versus delivering on things like affordability, health care, other kitchen table issues that a load of people across the political spectrum have said that they want to see? I mean, is there a danger for Democrats, should they retake the House at least, or the House and the Senate, in trying to hold Trump accountable versus answering people's everyday questions?
0: I don't think it's a balance between affordability and corruption. I think affordability and corruption are related. I think a lot of the corruption in D.C. has led to affordability issues. I look at all the industries where people are complaining about high prices, like healthcare, for instance. Look at the massive influence of drug companies on not just the presidency, but also the Congress, for instance. We can't pass really good drug pricing reforms because of the influence of their lobby. I look at our foreign policy as an example people are upset about and how tariffs are impacting our country. Well, a lot of that, when the tariffs were ruled illegal, guess who got the refunds on that? It was the companies, not the American people, right? And so the corruption, to me, is related to affordability, and that's why I think we have to do both and look at both at the same time.
1: So would you support an effort to impeach President Trump if Democrats were back in office?
0: If he does something impeachable, if he broke the law and it was very clear, I would support an impeachment if we built the case and there was clear and convincing evidence that he needed to be impeached and that he broke the law. But I want to make sure that we have a good process in place if we're going to do that. And I will say my priority is not getting back at Donald Trump at this point. My priority is the American people and putting them first and making sure that their voice is heard and we fix their issues and the issues in my community and even the issues that my own family faces with high health care costs, for instance, with traffic in our community, with infrastructure. There are so many issues we need to address, and Congress just isn't doing it because they're not prioritizing the American people.
1: I want to ask you about a vote you took recently. Eight of your Democratic colleagues earlier this week voted to formally denounce socialism and the DSA, Democratic Socialists of America. All eight are in competitive districts. You voted against that resolution. Why, and why are some of your colleagues wrong in their own vote?
0: Well, that was a gotcha bill. So what the Republicans did was they also added in the Save America Act, essentially, which would disenfranchise millions of people. I think those eight Democrats knew that this bill would never pass the Senate, and they made a political decision to make sure that people knew that they were against socialism, and so they voted for the bill to make sure they had that vote on record. And they ignored the Save America part, which I think, if not all of them, most of them have voted against in the past and have shown that they're against that proposal. And so to me, it was an easy vote because the Save America Act is a non-starter for me. Why disenfranchise millions of people to solve a problem that doesn't really exist, which is non-citizens voting? For 20 years, we did a 20-year study in Virginia that showed there were zero instances of non-citizens voting. And so that is not a problem in my mind if the answer is zero. And there's a few states that have had issues like New Jersey, but you can solve that through fixing things at the registrar, not through disenfranchising millions of people.
1: All right, Sean from McLean, Virginia, a Republican. Good morning, Sean.
5: Good morning. It seemed like you dodged a question about what about the 10 million people are here that are here illegally. We already have laws in place. They should go. And you say we need comprehensive, reform. We've needed it for 25 years. Do you think you're going to snap your finger and all of a sudden, boom, it's all going to be done? You're totally avoiding the fact that the Democratic Party, tens of millions of people with no money, many of them without any skill sets, and is definitely hurting the American people a lot more than Trump. And will you get them out of here? Do you think they should be deported or do you think they should stay?
0: Yeah, so good luck trying to deport 10 million people. I know ICE is trying to, and it's not working out very well. In fact, they're actually doing a better job detaining American citizens and legal permanent residents than they are undocumented residents. And so at this point, if your plan is to deport the tens of millions of undocumented immigrants, it's not working out so well. And what I think should happen is we need to have comprehensive immigration reform. I'm going to be a broken record here, but you can't talk about deporting 10 million people without talking about how our immigration system should be working longer term. The reason why we have TPS extended for decades now, the reason why we have to do these stopgap immigration measures without Congress's approval is because our immigration system is broken, right? And so as part of comprehensive reform, I'm all about making sure there's border security and making sure that we don't have lots of people crossing the border. But is it realistic to deport tens of millions of people over the course of a year or two? No, I don't think so. And I think that will rip families apart. So I think we need to figure out a prioritization. And part of that means some of those folks who have been here for a decade or two should have a path to citizenship at this point, especially if they are taxpaying, law-abiding citizens, and they have American citizen children, as an example. That is a typical case in my community.
1: Jackie from Virginia, a Democrat. Good morning, Jackie.
6: Yeah. Good morning. My question is concerning Social Security. Is there anything that's being said or anything that you can do to see that something is being done and looked at about this? Thank you.
0: Yeah, Social Security needs to be protected, and that means we need to shore up Social Security, and even if that means making tough choices, like making sure that we roll back the crazy tax cuts to the richest corporations from last year, I think by doing that, by prioritizing the tax cuts to companies who didn't even ask for it, didn't even want it, we are bankrupting Social Security, Medicaid, Medicare, and the social safety net for millions of Americans. That is not what we should be about. We should not be spending billions of dollars on wars abroad. We should be spending that money on shoring up programs like Social Security, right? This is the promise we made to the American people. Social Security was a promise that we made to folks when they were paying into it for decades, right? So this is not an entitlement. This is an earned benefit that they paid into, and we should fulfill that promise.
1: Angela from Washington, D.C. Good morning, Angela.
7: Yes, good morning. Congressman, I wanted to ask you about the General Services Administration, because my understanding is that they hold the deeds to places like the White House and the Kennedy Center. And with all the misdeeds that have gone on around those buildings, do you sit on any of the committees of jurisdiction that can bring in the head of GSA to explain why they are rubber stamping the things that the president has been doing with regard to the White House and the Kennedy Center?
0: Right. You know, the reason why the GSA and every other agency is rubber stamping most of what the president wants to do is because he mass fired many of the people who've been working there for years, who had worked under multiple presidents who were nonpartisan, and he replaced as many people as possible with sycophants and people who would do whatever he said. And so he's one, struck fear among the federal workforce, but two, he's fired many of the people who are principled and wouldn't do what he said. And so that's a good example. The president, again, is prioritizing vanity projects like the Kennedy Center and like naming things after himself, putting up statues. That's his priority. He's prioritizing vanity projects over the needs of the American people, over ending these senseless wars, and over making sure we address this affordability crisis. And that's where his priorities lies, and we're going to be putting that on the ballot this November.
1: Speaking of the war, U.S. and Iran resume exchanging strikes this week. I wonder what your reaction is, and what is the role of your committee when it comes to the war? When it comes to the wars, you know, I'm thinking of the USS Lincoln or other issues. Like, how do you, as a congressman, impact what is happening?
0: Well, there is no end in sight for this war because the president's only ways out have been rejected by him. And so one way to avoid this war, to start with, is to negotiate a deal with Iran where we basically end their nuclear program and only allow it to build a civil nuclear program for power purposes. And we'd have nuclear inspectors going in, right? But he rejected that. He rejected that because he'd been against the Obama Iran deal many years ago. And so now we're in a place where the president has no way out of this war. And from a congressional perspective, I believe this is an illegal war. It needed Congress's approval. Wars are supposed to get Congress's approval. It's been way past 60 days at this point. And so they need to come to us for approval. I don't think he has the votes to approve it. One way out would be to come to us, and we might end this war for him and force them into going back to diplomacy. But diplomacy is hard right now because what they did in this war is that they gave Iran control over the Strait of Hormuz, right? They gave Iran new leverage. They were using their nuclear program as leverage before over the region, and now they have new leverage. And so this war has been a complete disaster. It has cost billions of dollars of American taxpayer money, and people are fed up with it.
1: All right, Jim from Hudson, Florida, Republican. Jim, you're going to be our last caller, if you can keep it tight for me.
8: The congressman, if the U.S. fast forward to the midterm elections and that it's over, the Republicans keep majority in the Senate, would you be in favor then, between that and a general election, of expanding the court to 13? Would you be in favor of that in that time period if the Republicans maintain the majority in the Senate? I'll hang up and listen.
0: Well, I don't think we could increase the court to 13 if Republicans held the Senate, because I don't think the Republicans in the Senate would support that. We had a vote this week, a resolution on a constitutional amendment vote on whether Congress should be allowed to increase the number of judges on the court. And I support Congress keeping that power. We have increased the number of judges on the court twice. The Constitution and the original framers of the Constitution wanted Congress to have that check over the Supreme Court. And so I support Congress at least having the power to do that. Whether we need to do that right now, I think is more debatable. I go back and forth. But generally, I would say we're not going to pass something like that if there's a Republican Senate and a Democratic House.
1: Virginia Congressman Suhas Subramaniam, thank you so much for being with us this morning. I really appreciate your time.
0: Thank you.
1: And today, on our series of looking at top issues leading up to the midterm elections, we'll discuss health care. 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Democrats, your line 202-748-8000. 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
4: Welcome back. It's Open Forum where you can talk about any public policy or political issue on your mind this morning. Let's turn to some phone calls. Susan from Florida, an independent. Good morning, Susan.
5: Good morning.
4: All right, it's Open Forum.
5: Okay. I just called. I had a lot of respect for the gentleman that just spoke. This is a bit of a segue, but for the life of me, I don't understand why we have all these other countries have free health insurance. And for the life of me, this is the richest country in the entire world, and we don't have free health insurance. I don't understand that. And I also don't understand why we have all this pettiness between the Democrats and the Republicans. Why can't we start something different? Why can't we try independence? And they would vote with their morals, and there would be none of this pettiness anymore. And it's just become an embarrassment. I mean, you got all these countries that have free health insurance. That's about it, I guess.
4: All right, that's Susan from Florida. Jim from West Virginia, a Democrat. Good morning, Jim.
6: Good morning. Good to see you, Jasmine. You're looking beautiful.
4: Thank you very much.
6: Appreciate the good job you do. You're welcome. I really appreciated listening to the representative. I can't pronounce his name. But
4: Subramaniam.
6: Right. He's a good person, intelligent person. And I thought he gave a very good answer. Some gentleman called from McLean, Virginia. I feel there's this tremendous oversimplification. There's a desire, it feels to me, among so many Republicans to really just totally oversimplify the issue of immigration. And it's not a monolith. It's complex. And there's asylee status. There's temporary protective status. For example, we see, you know, when Trump and J.D. Vance were out screaming on the campaign trail, they're eating our cats and dogs. But you would listen to Republican Governor DeWine in Ohio, you know, standing up for these, a lot of, for example, Haitian immigrants, how integrated those folks are in the, like the economics and the society there in Ohio. And all that stuff turned out not to be true to begin with. Silly screaming about, you know, eating our cats and dogs. And these are people. They're human beings. And I thought the congressman gave a very good answer to that gentleman from McLean. He said, good luck with that, you know. I think first President Bush granted asylum, or amnesty rather, to a lot of immigrants. I think I know President Ronald Reagan did. And these people are here vastly, by and large, working. They're working, doing jobs that I challenge a lot of my Republican friends. Do you want to go Monday and go work, you know, in that dairy farm and those orchards?
4: All right, yeah. Jim, I think we take your point there. John from California, a Republican. Good morning, John.
7: Yeah, thank you very much. Thanks for taking my call. I'd like to say one thing. Previous call, and you were the host, you asked me, Ellie was making his case against the Supreme Court, and I only had 20 seconds, and my first statement was the Supreme Court is not liberal.
8: Well, WCSPFM Washington.
7: I intended to say was the Supreme Court is neither liberal nor conservative. At that particular day, the Supreme Court had decided two cases that were very, very liberal. And he was ranting because they want to stack the Supreme Court. When they talk about comprehensive immigration reform, they're talking about naturalizing the millions of illegals that are here that they allowed here. And the reason the Democrats want them here is because they want the votes. If they thought they were going to vote 50 or 60% Republican, they would be leading the charge to have them deported. If you could import 10 million, you certainly can deport 10 million. They don't want them deported because they want the votes. They want them on a path to citizenship because the Democrat policies, the transgenders and women's sports and the high taxes and all the things that they're in favor of, American citizens won't vote for that. In California, probably as many non-citizens as legal citizens of the state are able to vote. It is by California law. No state official can ask anyone about their immigration status. All they have to do is check a box in when they apply for a driver's license, which California happily gives to undocumented people and non-citizens, and they are registered to vote. So this idea that non-citizen voting is not a problem, it's just a lie. It's not true. It is a problem in California. It's one of the reasons our politics are so squirrely. And
4: but I believe that non-citizen voting in California is at least by the law for specific local elections, not ubiquitous, not in federal elections.
7: It is illegal for a state official at DMV or wherever they can register for a state official to ask them about their immigration status. Are you a citizen? Are you here legally? It is illegal for them to ask them that. So how are they going to turn them down? How are they going to say, no, we can't register you because you're a non-citizen? So the idea that the local laws say they can't vote, there's no one to stop them from voting. They check the box, they're registered to vote, all they need is an address, they're gonna get a mail-in ballot, a ballot by mail, and they're gonna check the boxes for the people they wanna vote for, and their vote is gonna count. There is no way to stop them.
4: All right, that's John from California, a Republican. Tara from Upper Marlboro, Maryland, an independent. Good morning, Tara.
9: Good morning. So, a couple of things. One, the representative from Loudoun was phenomenal. Appreciated listening to him. Something that I really wish we the people, would start holding our leaders accountable for, since they won't hold themselves accountable for it, is when they intentionally and knowingly spread false information. We've become a culture of soundbites. With a fast food mentality, I don't want to do the research myself. I don't want to look it up myself. And it's pretty sad. The gentleman just before me was talking about the 10 million people that Biden let through the border. That's not an accurate number. And sadly, a quick search online can let you know what the reality is, that it was between 6 and 7 million, and that 4 million were deported during his term. Well over what, you know, Trump has deported in his first term and second term combined. He had about 900,000 in his first term, about 350,000 this term. It's not about, you know, right versus left. It's not about you know, whose fault it is for doing what. Like, sorry, president, you're the president. The buck should stop here. And he doesn't. He finger points. And we eat it up and buy into it because there's no accountability at the highest levels, whether it's the president or Congress, for knowingly spreading false information.
4: All right. That's Tara from Upper Marlboro, Maryland, an independent. Tom from Maryland, a Democrat. Good morning, Tom.
10: Yes. Yes, good morning. One word, Laura Loomer. Last week, Laura Loomer was on a podcast, and she called out several congressmen and Ketanji Brown Jackson and labeled them as black ghetto bitches. And she says, I'm not apologizing for what I'm saying because everybody believes me. Now, Laura Loomer is a great friend of the president, and it seems like it's just some part of the word that's going through the she's just speaking for what a lot of the members of the president's cabinet is doing. He has removed black people from the Pentagon, we put on use DEI to avoid putting people in good jobs, and I'm fairly sure that she might probably has labeled you the same way. I just wanted to mention that. Thank you.
4: That's Tom from Maryland. Maria from New York, a Republican. Good morning, Maria.
11: Yes, good morning. Thank you for taking my call. I have a question. I thought that it's against the law to hire illegal immigrants. How come the companies are able to hire illegal immigrants? Because I hear about having a lot of these illegal immigrants contributing to our economy. If you are illegal, you cannot be hired by a company and to pay taxes. I would like to have an explanation of that.
4: I believe there are certain laws across the country, I don't know them specifically, obviously it is illegal to hire undocumented migrants, but I think that there are certain laws ways that governments perhaps overlook the existence of undocumented migrants within our workforce. Maria from New York, Republican. George from Louisville, Kentucky, a Democrat. Good morning, George.
12: Good morning. Jasmine, what I'm really alarmed about, and I believe this has been the third time since the House has changed hands from Democrat to Republican, that they tried to pass a statement against the evils of socialism and all this. We have heard this McCarthyite. The GOP is peddling McCarthyism long before Joe McCarthy, of course, of the red-baiting scare rhetoric. They have went on this no end, and they went on to take quotes from AOC and Bernie Sanders and Liz Warren and use that against it. Like, there is zero comparison from liberal progressive people and what happened in the Soviet Union, Communist China, Ho Chi Minh, Vietnam, Fidel Castro. There's zero similarities whatsoever between liberal progressive policies. And the thing about the DSA that says they wanted to abolish the Senate, well, we're not going to do that, but the Senate is very, very unrepresented. And they said something about defunding police. That's not going to happen, but we're asking police to do so many things that they're not capable of doing, like police to – you have someone with Down syndrome as a caretaker, and they're going through an emotional traumatic incident. Police come in, and they escalate tensions. Next thing you know, you got a tragedy happen because police do not know how to handle situations like that. And we want people who are more prepared and funded to do social work and other things to handle situations like that. But we need to stop – McCarthyite red-baiting nonsense. I mean, they've been carrying on for this.
4: All right, George, I think we take your point there. Unfortunately, we have to head to break. Today on our series looking at top issues leading up to the midterm elections, we'll discuss health care with Ovik Roy, Foundation for Research on Equal Opportunity, and Julie Margetta Morgan of the Century Foundation. 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
4: Welcome back. We're continuing our week-long series examining the top issues on voters' minds as this midterm election approaches in November. We're examining topics like the Iran war, the economy, and immigration and border security. Today, our focus is on the rising costs of health care. We have two guests, experts on the topic, joining us to talk about it, Julie Margetta Morgan of the Century Foundation and Ovik Roy of Foundation for Research on Equal Opportunity. To you both, thank you so much for being with us this Thursday morning.
15: Thank you.
16: Good morning, Jason.
4: Now, this will be for both of you guys. Tell us about your organization's missions and your political philosophy when it comes to the issue of health care and affordability. Whoever wants the first bite of the apple can go ahead.
15: Well, I'll go first. So the Century Foundation is a nonprofit, nonpartisan organization. We've been around for 100 years. We were actually founded by a businessman who really believed in fair dealing, both for his employees and for his customers. And he also believed that the government could help solve people's problems. And so we really bring that spirit to our work, including our work on healthcare. But we start with data. You know, we're really trying to look at how families are experiencing the current healthcare system and how, in particular, they're experiencing the cost of it. And I hope we'll get into this a little bit more, but, you know, our research is showing that families are really struggling right now with the cost of healthcare.
4: And Ovik?
16: And my organization is the Foundation for Research on Equal Opportunity, also a nonpartisan, nonprofit think tank headquartered in Austin, Texas, also with offices in Washington, D.C. We're 10 years old. We were founded in 2016 by me and a colleague. I'm the chairman of the board now. I was president for a number of years. And our work exclusively focuses on how to improve the lives of Americans on the bottom half of the economic ladder, people whose incomes or wealth are below the U.S. median, using the tools of freedom, innovation, and pluralism. We have an empirical approach that our foundation is that the most prosperous economies in the world are free economies. And so the most important thing you can do in a free economy is figure out how to make sure that the free economy is serving all Americans across the income and economic spectrum.
4: Now, healthcare affordability, we know from survey after survey, is a major topic on Americans' minds heading into this midterm election. I wonder if we could break it down here at the roundtable. What specific parts of healthcare do both of you believe swings voters come November?
15: I mean, I'll go first, and you started with this. I think cost is going to have to be the major topic that people are talking to voters about right now, because it's the thing that's top of mind for them when they think about healthcare. And, you know, it's centered in this larger affordability crisis that we're seeing grow for families. And, you know, the Century Foundation has been doing polling to track how families are feeling about their finances over the last couple of years. And what we found is that healthcare, you know, started a little bit middle of the pack in terms of the issues that they care about, and it's actually risen to the top of the pile here. So, you know, we're seeing about 50% of families say that they're having to make changes to the way that they deal with their healthcare, whether it's getting lower cost plans, skipping medication, skipping care, in order to deal with the cost of it. So this is, I think, going to be the top issue that we need to be talking to voters about here. And then, you know, I think the thing that is sort of like wrapped up in that is access to care as well. I mean, we often talk about access to care as an issue in rural communities, but like anyone who has tried to get an appointment with their primary care doctor or tried to get mental health services knows that it's extraordinarily difficult to get access to care right now. We have a doctor shortage in this country. You know, it's the same thing happens if you're trying to get a bill dealt with at your hospital. So I think people are really seeing the healthcare system fray at the seams right now, and they're looking for big changes, and they're really looking for policymakers to lead there.
16: I agree with Julie that the affordability of healthcare is a top issue for voters. It has been for many years, and it only gets worse and worse. I should mention that at our think tank at FreeUp, the Foundation for Research on Equal Opportunity, our work centers around how to achieve universal coverage in a fiscally sustainable way that protects the innovation that's at the heart of what makes American healthcare good. There are a lot of bad things about American healthcare, but that's one good thing about American healthcare. And so how do you actually address that? I think, unfortunately, it's been a both parties have struggled to address the underlying cost of healthcare. The easiest thing to do politically is say, we'll tax future generations and in debt, increase the federal debt, to subsidize the cost of healthcare, as opposed to addressing the underlying reasons why healthcare is expensive. And that's a huge problem, because our federal debt just, got to $40 trillion, and we're starting to see, it become more difficult for the U.S. government to borrow at the low interest rates that the U.S. government has borrowed before. And it's our view that over the next 10 to 15 years, that economic crisis that comes from the rising federal debt, and we're adding $2 trillion a year to it from the federal deficit, that's going to be just as big of a problem for the affordability of many, many aspects of the American economy as just the raw affordability of healthcare.
4: Now, Ovik, you talked about both parties' inability in some ways to address the underlying causes of the problems with the healthcare, or healthcare in general. I know Democrats have focused heavily on Medicare and the consequences of federal health cuts following last year's passage of the One Big Beautiful Bill. Let's take a listen to a attack ad that is playing ahead of the midterm elections.
17: In the ICU, I've seen patients being bankrupted by the cost of care, and they're having to travel 3 and 4 hours to receive that care. This didn't just happen. Susan Collins voted to support Donald Trump on the largest Medicaid cut in history. Healthcare is getting even more expensive. People are losing coverage. Labor and delivery centers are closing. Hospitals are closing. We need to tell Susan Collins to stop siding with Donald Trump. We can't afford.
4: Now, that was specifically about Susan Collins, who's running for re-election as the incumbent, Republican incumbent in Maine. She'll be facing off with Troy Jackson come November. But, Ovik, I wonder if you can walk folks through the changes that the One Big Beautiful Bill made for Americans' health care, like tighter state financing mechanisms, new work requirements when it comes to Medicaid. Could you walk us through some of those changes that you guys were tracking?
16: Well, first of all, I want to say that Susan Collins is actually one of the best senators on really trying to address the underlying cost of healthcare. She's been the sponsor of, I think, very important and prudent and well-designed legislation, particularly on the rising cost of prescription drugs. So she's one of the good people in the Senate who's really trying to do the right thing. And I would just want to, given that ad was about her, to mention that. In terms of the One Big Beautiful Bill Act, let's be clear, we're talking not about Medicare, the federal program for seniors, and we're talking about Medicaid, federal program for low-income individuals. So very important to make that that distinction. So what the One Big Beautiful Bill Act does, it does several things, and you've touched on some of them. So one thing that gets popularly called work requirements but isn't actually work requirements is a provision in the bill or in the law that requires that if you're an able-bodied adult, meaning you're not disabled, you're not a young mother, you're not in school, you're expected to either work 80 hours a month or 20 hours a week or 4 hours a day on average, or be in school or job training or community service. So it's called a community engagement requirement, because it's not just about work in terms of having a job. It's about doing something to improve your lot. And it's modeled after a bipartisan welfare reform bill that was signed into law by Bill Clinton in 1995. So it basically extends the same kinds of welfare reforms that we saw in the 1990s to the Medicaid program. And it exempts people who live in regions with high unemployment, 50% above the national average. So it's really designed to say, look, if you're going to expect that taxpayers fund your Medicaid, then you should be spending some of your time trying to improve your situation, whether it's through job training or work or community engagement. So it's something that a lot of research indicates, you know, that actually having a job or working in your community actually improves your health outcomes. These are things that, again, a lot of Americans support. It used to be a bipartisan consensus issue to say that work was the best way to rise out of welfare. So that's important. And then another thing that you mentioned that I would say is just as important, and also a source of a lot of bipartisan agreement for many decades, is to reform basically these state accounting gimmicks that many, many states, the vast majority, in fact, use to extract more money from the Medicaid program that actually doesn't go to health care. It just goes to subsidize the government. So what they do, what states do, is they impose taxes on hospitals and other health care providers that raise the cost of the Medicaid program. And then they go to the federal government and say, hey, our Medicaid program got more expensive. Please give us more money. And the federal government is required by law to give them more money. And basically, states use this accounting gimmick to raise money from the federal government. It has nothing to do with actually delivering health care to anybody. And so for many, many years, Democrats and Republicans, going back to the Simpson-Bowles Commission, if you remember that, and far earlier, have tried to reform these accounting gimmicks. And the Republicans were able to incorporate a form of reform into the One Big Beautiful Bill Act. So these are reforms that are really not about cutting Medicaid. They're about program integrity. They're about reducing waste, fraud, and abuse. And it's really important to understand that over the next 10 years, annual spending on Medicaid is going to increase by $400 to $500 billion a year. That's half the defense budget just to increase Medicaid spending. So we're reducing the growth of Medicaid spending for the One Big Beautiful Bill Act. We're not actually reducing Medicaid spending. This is not cutting Medicaid spending. It's reducing the growth of Medicaid spending. And that's a distinction that often gets lost in these discussions.
4: And just to piggyback off of what Ovik said, in terms of the Medicaid work requirements, it says adult Medicaid applicants must meet 80-hour work requirements or federal benefits. Qualifying activities include paid employment, community service, job training, or taking classes half-time. Rules requiring compliance every 6 months and are scheduled to take effect nationwide on January 1st, 2027. And states must expand automation and data integration for compliance verification. Julie, I wonder, just when it comes to Medicaid and some of these other things that Ovik was just talking about, how significant will the impact of these changes be on healthcare coverage for Americans?
15: Yeah, I just want to go back to a point that Ovik made. You know, this bill, according to the government's own estimates, does cut spending for Medicaid. So it is cutting $1 trillion out of Medicaid spending, and it's estimated to kick about 13 million people out of Medicaid. So I think it's really important for us to just start with those numbers. This was not really about making a program more efficient. It was about reducing the number of people who have access to Medicaid. In terms of the work requirements themselves, you know, I think they're something that can kind of sound common sense, right? But we've seen states experiment with work requirements in the past, and what happens is we're extraordinarily bad at doing this. You know, people get caught up in red tape. And so, you know, I think there's a lot of evidence out there that suggests that people who are working, people who are trying to get a job, people who are in compliance with the requirements are actually going to miss out on getting health care. And, you know, I think it's interesting to see organizations like the AARP raising concerns that this is actually going to affect, you know, the older Medicaid recipients harder than other people because of the barriers they already face to working. And I think it's really important for us to take kind of a

0: I retired a year and a half ago, and the government takes $202 on my Social Security check, which is only $950, for my Medicare, and I have to buy a supplement plan for $320. So I have less than $500 income, which goes towards my property tax for the first 7 months. So what I'm wondering about is Medicare Advantage. Now, the government, it seems like all fraud to me. The government pays directly to the insurance companies that $202 that I would have been taken out of everybody's or Social Security check. So I'm under the understanding that the government pays directly 50% of all of their Medicare coming from seniors directly to the insurance companies. Now, I think we could have Medicare for all, and we could do away with Medicaid completely. That would save us, $400 billion or whatever? If you could give me some answers on how the system actually works for Medicare, I'd be very interested in knowing that.
1: Well, it's a big topic, of course, Medicare, but just to focus on your situation personally, the reason why a majority of seniors today voluntarily choose to be on private insurance plans through the Medicare Advantage program is precisely because they're dealing with the problem that you talked about, having to buy both Medicare conventional insurance and also a supplemental plan, often called Medigap, to cover the gaps in the traditional Medicare program. In Medicare Advantage, you don't have to do that. You don't have to buy a supplemental plan because there's an out-of-pocket cap built into the Medicare Advantage program. And often Medicare Advantage programs throw in things like prescription drug coverage for free. So because it's a better financial deal for seniors, that's why a lot of seniors are voting with their feet to join the Medicare Advantage and why it's proven to be really popular. And I think that's one of the things with this Medicare for All debate that often gets forgotten, is that Medicare for All, the way it's being defined in the conventional language used by progressives and Democrats, is it would actually eliminate Medicare Advantage. You wouldn't be allowed to be on Medicare Advantage. And I think a lot of seniors who like their Medicare Advantage plans will be very surprised to learn that their Medicare Advantage plans will be ripped from them under a Medicare for All system. I personally favor, and at the Foundation for Research on Equal Opportunity, our plan, actually, we call it Medicare Advantage for All because we love the idea of universal coverage. We love the idea of making sure that the vulnerable get protected, but do it through the kind of competition and innovation that Medicare Advantage has successfully provided to seniors. Let's allow all Americans, regardless of age, to enjoy the same kind of coverage that seniors in Medicare Advantage get.
2: You know, it's interesting. The research that I'm looking at suggests that the enrollment numbers in Medicare Advantage are not about the coverage or the options that it offers to people, but actually about how much Medicare Advantage insurers spend on marketing during open enrollment periods. You know, these companies are really, really heavily targeting seniors to get them to enroll for precisely the reason that the caller identified. They're getting these subsidies from the federal government that are incredibly lucrative for them. And in fact, we see a lot of people regret the decision to go with the Medicare Advantage plans because they end up paying more out of pocket for their care. And I think this points to a larger problem, you know, with these private insurance plans, that it's really, really hard for people to compare across and to understand what they're going to pay when you start to get into the tricks and traps of deductibles and coinsurance and co-pays and, you know, whether your insurance plan will actually allow you to get the care that you need. But I think the caller is also pointing to this larger kind of context for this debate over healthcare, which is like the math is not adding up for a lot of families around the country who are trying to use, you know, very limited incomes to spend on things that are really important, like their healthcare, like their housing. And, you know, they're raising the alarm right now that they can't cover all of those costs. They're turning to debt in order to do so. And so, you know, I think we really need policymakers to step in here at the scale that families are asking for.
3: I want to go back to Medicaid. I know the caller called about Medicare, but Medicaid, when, you know, we talked a little bit about Democrats targeting Republicans about Medicaid, but Republicans have said that their changes to Medicaid are focused on

0: addressing fraud and waste. Let's take a look and listen to New York Congressman Mike Lawler, who's currently in a tough re-election battle in this state, talking about this very issue.
1: What is the sell on health care? What are you going to tell the people on health care that the Republicans are doing right?
2: Well, first of all, what we did was actually strengthen the Medicaid program by rooting out waste, fraud, and abuse, requiring eligibility verification, banning illegal immigrants from collecting benefits, and enacting work requirements for able-bodied adults without dependent children. I'm going to be 40 in just 2 weeks. If you are 39 years old without dependent children and you are refusing to work, shame on you. We're simply saying 20 hours a week, work, go to school, or volunteer. That
0: I wonder first what both of you guys make of that messaging, and two, how big of a problem actually is fraud in the Medicaid system, and how accurate are some of these estimates that we hear about the ways in which Republicans have tried to target and address fraud with their actions?
3: Yeah, if I could go first, if you don't mind. You know, I think the question of fraud as a messaging point for Republicans or for other policymakers, I think our polling just shows that that is not going to be a persuasive way to convince the American people that you're fixing healthcare, right? You know, fraud may be a concern for some people, but the overwhelming concern that people have is about the cost of their own healthcare. So I think we really need to see policymakers on both sides of the aisle stepping up with responses on that, that people can see in their bank accounts at the end of the month. You know, I think the other thing about that message that's interesting is that, you know, it suggests that the fraud that might come up in the Medicaid system is about individuals somehow defrauding the system, and that is just not true. You know, even where there have been examples of fraud in Medicaid, it's about kind of like fly-by-night providers who are trying to suck money out of the systems. And states have actually been on the front lines of trying to address that kind of fraud and are asking the federal government for help to have, you know, really comprehensive solutions on fraud, and instead are kind of getting this, like, sort of politically motivated set of responses from the Trump administration. So it's really disappointing. It's not the way I think we build an effective system.
4: I half agree with Julie and half disagree. So I half agree that it's really important to tackle the broader issue of healthcare affordability. Obviously, not all Americans are on Medicaid. Only a minority of Americans are on Medicaid. So, and again, so long as they engage in this 20 hours a week of community engagement, or are exempted from it, they will still continue to be eligible for Medicaid. So, the disruption in Medicaid is going to be pretty minor, I would say. And as she mentioned earlier, these community engagement requirements are actually fairly complicated to implement. So we'll see how it goes. I think the much bigger issue is the broader affordability of healthcare. That's what affects most people. I think both parties in different ways try to say that, that affordability can solve in politically painless ways. And that's not true. You really have to tackle the special interests, that benefit from the high cost of healthcare. We spend about $5 trillion a year on healthcare in the United States. And there was a Princeton economist named Uwe Reinhardt who used to famously say that $5 trillion is somebody's revenue, somebody's profit. And the biggest component of healthcare spending in America is the hospital industry. About a third of all healthcare spending is to the hospital industry. And that's where most of the waste, fraud, and abuse happens, actually, is in American hospitals. And by the way, 3/4 of all American hospitals are nonprofits. And so they often escape the attention that other parts of the healthcare sector get, because everyone thinks, well, they're nonprofits, so they must be fine. But actually, a lot of hospitals use that nonprofit halo to conceal a lot of wasteful activity that really drives the cost of healthcare upwards. And that's one of the things we have to tackle. The challenge is that in almost every congressional district, the largest employer is the public school system, and the second largest employer is the hospital. Most universities in America, big universities, are basically giant medical centers with colleges attached to them now. So the hospital industry has become so big that a lot of politicians are afraid to take it head on. And that's what we really need to do if we want to reduce the cost of healthcare in America.
0: And I mean, the issue of fraud is something on voters' minds. A poll from KFF in July 2026 55% of Republican voters say that fraud is extremely important for 2026 candidates to talk about. Those numbers go down lower when it comes to independents and Democrats, but still, I mean, this is a salient issue for voters come November. Let's turn to some phone calls. John from Georgia, a Republican. Good morning, John.
5: Yes, good morning. Julie, you mentioned that the Big Beautiful Bill was actually cutting out $200 billion, I think you said. I looked up the federal budget for fiscal year 2026. Medicaid got a 6% increase, which was $40 billion. So give us the details on exactly how the bill cut out so much money for Medicaid. You know, I watched my father work two jobs most of his life, and my mother worked another full-time job so that we could grow up in a middle-class family. And if you're telling me that someone cannot work 20 hours a week or 80 hours a month to receive benefits from the federal government, that's a bit ridiculous. Anybody receiving benefits from the government who can work should work. What happened to the philosophy that Kennedy gave us when he said, ask not what your country can do for you, but what you can do for your country?
0: All right, John, let's let Julie get in here.
3: Yeah, so it's a good question, but what I can tell you is that by the government's own estimates, the Big Beautiful Bill cut spending for Medicaid by $1 trillion. So, you know, the cost of the program can still be going up even while we're cutting money out of the program. And that money equates to people being cut out of the program and being cut off of Medicaid. And on the work requirements themselves, what I want you to hear from me is that there are going to be people who are working, who are trying to comply with the program, who are going to lose access to Medicaid because of the way the work requirements are shaped. It's like the government is not good at this kind of program. They are, you know, we've seen this example in other states where the red tape gets in the way.
0: When you say that, Julie, do you mean the government is not good at the compliance aspect of it?
3: Okay. They're farming this out to companies like Deloitte, who are trying to come up with ways for people to prove that they have complied with the requirements. And what we see in the states that have done this is that a lot of people end up saying the red tape got in the way and I was not able to get access to the benefits that I ought to have gotten. And, you know, I think there are echoes of that in a lot of programs. Like, I come from the world of student loan administration. I don't think there's anyone out there, Democrat or Republican, who would say, you know, that we've done a really good job of customer service on student loans. And as a result, people end up paying more than they ought to. I think those same concerns apply here.
4: I just want to respond to a couple things. First, it's completely factually inaccurate to call reductions in the growth of spending a cut. It's misleading. It implies to Americans that absolute dollar spending on Medicaid is going down. That's not what's happening. I have a chart in an article. If you just Google free op and Medicaid, you'll find an article I wrote last year called New Ways to Reduce Medicaid Spending While Protecting the Vulnerable that actually has the chart from the Congressional Budget Office on what the federal government and the states spend on Medicaid. And as I mentioned, federal spending on Medicaid is projected to go up by hundreds of billions of dollars a year, even with the OBBA in force over the next 10 years. So, yes, we have to reduce the growth in Medicaid spending over time and the growth in all sorts of spending over the next several years, next several decades, because the country is broke. We have a $2 trillion federal deficit. The best way to do that is through program integrity. It's also worth mentioning that the unemployment rate now in America is extremely low. It's below 5%, which historically is what economists consider full employment. And so the idea that somebody cannot find work, almost everybody who seeks work can find it. And again, the law exempts regions of the country from these community engagement requirements if your unemployment rate is disproportionately high. But in most parts of the country, if you actually want to seek work and you're able-bodied and you have the time, just as the caller said, you have the ability to find work. Welfare reform was incredibly popular and successful in the 1990s. It was vindicated as such over time. The welfare rules went down and more people entered the workforce. And let's just hope that something similar happens here.
0: All right, Richard from Williamsburg, Virginia, independent. Good morning.
6: Yes. This guy, he talks out of both sides of his mouth. Think about something, and please don't cut me off because if he has a rebuttal, I'd like to go back with him. But if he says the hospitals are the problem, they just cut all these Obamacare subsidies. I think they said like 3 million people haven't signed up for Obamacare, and the hospitals have gone up. People are going to the hospitals that drop those subsidies to get their care. So you're actually losing more money because the hospitals are going to charge more than what you have. And the other thing is that think about this. A lot of companies already use the government. They use Walmart. These places, they intentionally keep people's hours below 30 hours so they can pay slave wages and get the government to pay for the Medicaid for a lot of their workers. So let me give you a suggestion. How about the people? They always punish poor people, it seems, to make them do things. Why don't they make Elon Musk, who gets government billions of dollars in government contracts, why don't they require him to go work at some of these facilities for SpaceX, go into work 80 hours a week and do some manual
0: labor? Okay, Richard, let's let Ovik get in here and respond
4: sure.
0: to you.
4: So a couple of things. First, it would be wonderful if the massive increase in federal subsidies for healthcare over the last 15 years led hospitals to reduce what they charge patients. That isn't what's happened. Hospitals increase what they charge patients and the healthcare system every single year, especially with more subsidies. If you subsidize it more, they actually charge more. Hospitals have increased their prices every single year. That's why for most people who have private insurance, their private insurance premiums are going up every single year. It's not because the insurance companies are laughing all the way to the bank. That money goes to pay the hospitals and the doctors and the pharmaceutical companies and everybody else. Under Obamacare, actually, the profit margins of the health insurers are regulated. Remember in 2010, when the Affordable Care Act was enacted, and everybody celebrated, said, hey, we've solved the problem of healthcare. We have universal coverage now. It's all done. And now here we are 16 years later, and healthcare is more expensive than ever. So much for the so-called Affordable Care Act. Healthcare is less affordable, and we actually have people talking about enhancing those subsidies because Obamacare doubled, tripled, quadrupled the premiums that people would buy coverage on their own pay. So I would love for greater subsidies to hospitals actually lead to reduced prices that hospitals charge. That isn't what's happened. And another point, the caller mentioned Elon Musk and saying, well, can we just wipe out Elon Musk and use that to fund healthcare? If you actually took every dollar of Elon Musk's net worth and spent it on the healthcare system, you basically pay for one fifth of healthcare spending for 1 year, and that's it. You could pay for the Medicaid program for 1 year, and that's it. You could pay for the Medicare program for 1 year, and that's it. And then Elon Musk would be done. He'd be gone, and you still have the rest of the trillions and tens of trillions of dollars left to pay for healthcare that you don't have. So I don't think that's a great solution. What we've got to do is actually reduce the underlying cost of healthcare, and to do that, we've got to tackle these very politically powerful constituencies like the hospital industry.
0: I want to ask about the hospital industry, though, because we talked a little bit about the One Big Beautiful Bill, and Julie, I'll let you come in 1 second. We talked about the One Big Beautiful Bill. Can you talk about what's been the impact of that bill on hospital closures across the country? It's been something that Democrats have talked about, writ large. Republicans have focused their messaging on rural hospitals, calling for more rural hospitals. But some hospitals are closing, in part because of some of the changes to Medicaid. I wonder if we can talk about exactly what's happening there.
3: Yeah, I would love to. And I just want to just go back to the earlier point, because I think it helps with this point as well, right? You know, the caller picked up on this point about Elon Musk. And I think that we need to acknowledge the fact that, you know, the cuts that were made to Medicaid, the decision not to extend the ACA subsidies, like this was all done in the context of massive, massive tax cuts for the wealthiest people in this country. So now we're sitting here talking about what we can't afford in terms of healthcare for average Americans. People across this country understand where the money went and that we can afford things for the wealthiest and the most powerful in this country, and then we'll use that to justify taking things away from average American families. And I think that gets to the point about hospitals as well. People, you know, both understand, you know, that larger point about what the government is doing with their power, but they also understand that hospitals are doing something with their power too, and they're charging extraordinarily high prices in many cases. And so, you know, our polling is showing that, you know, people both want us to, you know, hold the government accountable for what it's done to, you know, funnel money towards the richest people, but also hold hospitals accountable for their high pricing. You know, in terms of what's happening with hospital closures, I think it's really important to look at what's happening in rural areas. We've seen hundreds of hospitals close in rural areas across the last decade. There's, I think, about a third of rural hospitals have been identified as at risk for closure. The cuts to Medicaid really deepen that risk for rural hospitals. And, you know, there was a compromise position struck to include certain funding for rural hospitals in the Big Beautiful Bill. And I think there was a lot of optimism that that might help address some of these, you know, really drastic cuts. But it only covers about 37% of what was taken away from these systems. And, you know, we're seeing reports out now that, in fact, that funding is being used to help hospital systems effectuate cuts to their services. So, you know, I think particularly in rural areas, we need to be worried about, you know, not just the closure of entire hospitals, but shutting down portions of their services that are really critical to people, like maternity services.
4: Yeah, so I think it's really important to understand that one of the reasons why hospitals are closing is actually a good reason. And that is that advances in medical technology have led us to not need to go to the hospital as often as we used to. It used to be 50 years ago, 70 years ago, more people died of heart disease, heart attacks. And when you went for surgery, when you went to get your knee replaced or your hip replaced, you had to be in the hospital for like a week. Now, if you tear your ACL or you break your hip, you can be in and out of the hospital in a day. In fact, you can even have the surgical procedure done in a non-hospital setting. And so a lot of the things that used to take place in hospitals no longer need to take place in hospitals because of advances in modern medicine. And the problem is that hospitals, many hospitals have refused to adjust to that instead of saying, oh, great, we don't need as many hospital beds because of advances in medical technology. Let's optimize the way we run our hospital to take that into account. A lot of hospitals, because they're mismanaged, haven't actually done that optimization. And then they say, we're losing money, please bail us out. So it's important to just not look at hospitals and say, oh gosh, they're closing and they're only closing because the federal government isn't subsidizing them enough. I think we also have to hold hospitals accountable for the way they're run and make sure they're doing the best job of delivering care at an affordable price and doing so in a cost-efficient way. And you know, one thing, you hear a lot of people talk about the high salaries that health insurance executives get. You know, the biggest salaries in the healthcare system are for hospital executives. The top 10 executives at a hospital typically make over $1 million a year at every hospital in the country. So there's a lot of highly paid people who should be running these hospitals extremely well. And unfortunately, they often are not. Now, specifically on the issue of rural, that is what compounds all these issues, because you have demographic decline, meaning there are fewer people living in rural areas, more people living in metropolitan areas, combined with these advances in medical technology that I mentioned. And so you might have a rural hospital that has 20 beds, and those 20 beds often go unused. And if you're paying for the upkeep of those 20 beds, but only 8 are used on a given day, you're losing a lot of money. And so one thing we really ought to do is to work harder to help these rural hospitals restructure and optimize so they can be tailored to the populations they have today, instead of just writing checks to perpetuate an inefficient and unoptimized structure.
0: Evie from Georgia, Republican. Good morning.
7: Yes, good morning. Really delighted, as this is one of the topics of quality of life, academician and medical doctor here. Two sons and a daughter who OBGYN just finished Harvard Fellowship Surgery, Columbia, Duke. Daughter-in-law who's an ophthalmologist, so we kind of got it covered. Five who are also in the family that are PharmDs, pharmacists. So we've kind of got it covered in terms of having the kind of view of this. Let's talk about optimization. Optimization of a system that has been, of course, derived from a political law. Now, Mr. Roy was a part of the Obamacare Advisory Group or, I believe, professionals when the ACA created. We have a system that has created three systems, a Medicaid, Medicare, and a private insurance system, academician, private physician, and many in the direct care right now, so we understand it. Cigna is exiting the ACA market from Florida, Aetna, and the Sunshine Health and Molina. We have rising copay. We have a Medicare Advantage system that's being subsidized by the government that is, again, a politically structured connection. We do need to optimizing. We have rural care here in Southwest Georgia, Albany, Georgia, which is down from Macon within 100, 200 miles to the Georgia-Florida line. So we cross over Georgia-Florida line because of the trauma center care that has to come in Albany that takes care of another 20 counties to the Georgia-Florida line south and then up to Macon another 20 north. Then you have the
0: hey, Evie, I'm going to jump in here because we're coming close to time and ask if you have a specific question or comment for them to respond to. Evie, are you on the line?
4: Yeah.
0: All right. I wonder if you guys have a response to what you heard so far.
4: Well, first of all, I want to congratulate the caller on being such an amazing parent. I hope that
0: I mean, goodness,
4: that,
0: Lord have mercy.
4: Write a someday.
0: Write a guide, Evie. My goodness.
4: Absolutely. You know, I will mention that, you know, speaking of physicians, you know, since I've spent a lot of time talking about the hospitals, I don't want to leave the physicians out. We have the highest paid physicians in the world. Physicians don't feel like they're very well paid. They feel burdened by the bureaucracy of our healthcare system. But they are very well paid, and that's one of the inefficiencies. If we actually reduced a lot of the bureaucracy, but paid physicians less, they would actually be better off in many ways. And that's one of the things that we've done. And this is something that Medicare actually did to the healthcare system in America, is that when Medicare was built in the 1960s, it paid relatively less for primary care and relatively more for specialist care, neurosurgeons and orthopedic surgeons and other specialists. And as a result, when you go to medical school, in America, the most prestigious thing to do is not to do primary care. It's to do these specialist care specialties. And that has distorted our healthcare system a lot relative to other countries. We don't actually have a physician shortage in America. What we have is a shortage of primary care because the Medicare program steers medical students away from primary care and specialties. That's something that Dr. Oz, the administrator of the Centers for Medicare and Medicaid Services, the patient person who runs the Medicare program, he's called attention to this. He said, let's reform the way we pay some physicians less than others in order to reduce that distortion. And I think that's a bipartisan issue that a lot of independent experts are really excited.
3: Yeah, I think it's really important for us to look at this issue of shortage in primary care. You know, there's been some interesting proposals out there to even just make primary care universal and free that are, in our polling, quite popular with people and would really shake up the system in a way that maybe gets around some of the tricks and traps that Dr. Oz is trying to navigate. You know, I think the other thing that our work has shown, you know, just on this point of how doctors are caught in the middle of this system is that doctors are actually starting to become like service providers for credit cards and for other types of medical loans because they're stuck in the middle of, you know, the services that their patients need, and the insurance coverage that those patients have. And so, you know, you hear some kind of like nightmare stories come out of that of patients who, you know, maybe are under, you know, anesthesia and come out the other side with a credit card with a very high interest rate, very high balance. And of course, like those, some of those are really predatory schemes, but, you know, our whole system has become really financialized. And so, you know, doctors are just kind of sitting in the middle of that, both trying to provide care, but also, you know, being part of a business that is trying to make a profit. And that's a tough place to be. We really just need to get back to basics here, I think.
0: Greg from Texas, a Democrat. Good morning, Greg.
8: Yes, ma'am. Hey, that lady guest was on there earlier with all them kids in the family medical. We need to put her on here and have this a live show with her because I missed half of it. But if she, most stuff she said is exactly what I was going to say. It's all about profit. It ain't about, it's not about the working people. Because when she said copay, I'm going to tell you, these insurance companies have been sending, these private insurance companies have been sending you paperwork every time they get you signed up because they want your copay. Now, let me get to the real point. When you're talking about people that 20 hours a week, that bill been going on. I know plenty of people that living on housing and they have to go to work and put in 20 hours a week on their job. And a lot of people working that's getting housing and getting Medicaid. And let me tell you something. A lot of the stuff that's going on right now is competition. You got it. You got it. If I can't have it, why come you got it? That's how our country running. See, when it coming down to this Medicaid, I thank God for Medicaid because that's the best service I had for my surgeries. That's best Medicaid. My private insurance company denied. It's all about money. And when you're sitting down there talking about people not working, I'm tired of y'all putting down the poor working people. The poor working people are working. They're getting off their butt. These women's got daycare. They cut the daycare because the government cut the funding. Daycare open up, take in.
0: All right, Greg, I'm going to let them get in here and respond to you.
3: Yeah, I just want to say thank you so much for that comment about people working. I think it's really, really important. You know, on this question of profit, we are seeing this show up left and right in our polling that people are really fed up with the way the current healthcare system is working. They're fed up with things like prior authorization where, you know, they've paid a premium for their health insurance. They've got a doctor telling them that they need a service. And then the health insurer is just denying it with no real explanation. You know, they've got supposedly ways to appeal that people can't get their way through. And, you know, I think it's starting to seem to people more and more like this is a system that's built for profit and not built for care. And that's really important. So, you know, when we look at the kinds of solutions that people want to see in the healthcare system, number one, you know, we're seeing that they want really big reforms. They're looking for a complete overhaul of the system. They're looking for additional public options. But they're also looking for us to really, and for policymakers really, to take a look at some of these tricks and traps, you know, to ban prior authorization, to take another bite at surprise billing, to go after excessive hospital pricing. So there's a lot of frustration out there with the current system. I think people are looking for big solutions, and we have a lot of options on the table.
4: Yeah, so let me address two issues.
0: Okay, Ovik, I'm going to tell you that we've got about 20 seconds. So
4: I'll be very quick.
0: I might have to cut you off, but go ahead.
4: Profit is not the issue. I mentioned that 3/4 of hospitals are nonprofit. Half of insurers are nonprofit. If you get insurance from a Blue Cross insurer, that's almost certainly a nonprofit plan. So profit is not the issue. It's incentives, right? Nonprofit hospitals, nonprofit insurers have the same incentives to make money as so-called for-profit businesses. The waste, fraud, and abuse in our system is really driven by government subsidies. And the more we can reduce that waste, fraud, and abuse, the more we can have an affordable and more fiscally solvent healthcare system.
0: All right. That's all we have for the program this morning as we wait for the House of Representatives to open their door. They just did. Thank you to our panel. Another edition of Washington Journal comes your way tomorrow morning. Here is the House of Representatives.
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0: on this episode of Book Notes Plus with our host, Brian Lamb, a 2016 interview with J.D. Vance.
1: In the political history of the United States, books have had a big impact on who the public follows in elections. In 1956, John F. Kennedy published Profiles in Courage, which sold 2.8 million copies by his death in 1963. Jimmy Carter released his title, Why Not the Best, in 1975, the year before he was elected president. When Barack Obama first released his life story in 1995, he only sold approximately 9,000 copies. When it was re-released in 2004, he sold 4.7 million copies. President Trump's Art of the Deal, published in 1987, sold at least 1.5 million. J.D. Vance was unknown in 2016 when he appeared on C-SPAN's Q&A. His book, Hillbilly Elegy, has sold over 3 million copies. 10 years later, he's 42 and has been a U.S. Senator for 2 years and Vice President of the United States since January of 2025.
0: A 2016 interview with author J.D. Vance about his book, Hillbilly Elegy, on this episode of Book Notes Plus with our host, Brian Lamb. Book Notes Plus is available wherever you get your podcasts and on the C-SPAN Now app.
2: 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Coming up at this event, we'll hear from House Majority Leader Steve Scalise, Secretary of State Marco Rubio, and Vice President J.D. Vance. But now we'll go to a panel discussion from a few minutes ago at this event on improving access to American-made manufacturing components, including chips, tools, and power.
3: Moderating this discussion will be Joshua Levine from the Foundation for American Innovation. Our participants will be U.S. Deputy Secretary of Energy James Danley, Jim Koonman, Chief Customer Officer, ASML, Thomas Zakaria, Senior Vice President, AMD, and Anna Corrales, Chief Operating Officer for Devices and Services, Google. Please welcome them all.
4: Well, good morning. Thank you, first and foremost, to the Undersecretary for hosting this event, for bringing us all together around a cause that I really can't think of a more important issue to be focusing on right now than reindustrialization and preparing America for the next generation kind of industrial capacity. So to start with that, I'd love to come to Deputy Secretary. Energy is a critical component of industrial capacity for powering all the amazing innovation we're seeing in AI, in semis. How is the administration really focused on this goal, and what successes have you really been proud of, and what do you think, you know, is more to come?
5: So as soon as the president took office, he understood just how dire the situation was for the energy system in America, which is a really bitter irony given the fact that we are blessed with such incredible abundance. This was the result of decades of very bad policy, driving out, for example, in electricity, dispatchable generation in preference for intermittence. And the result was that we had a system in which there was very little headroom. We had scarcity, which caused prices for utilities to rise on a broad basis, although not uniformly everywhere. Good policies in different states yielded lower price increases. And so he issued a series of executive orders, and we began in our mission of ensuring affordable, reliable, secure energy by retaining all of the assets on the transmission system, all the generators we could. And so we've either saved or uprated about 40 gigawatts of coal generation, all of which was fundamental and necessary to the system being stable and allowing for that growth. We have proof of this during Winter Storm Fern. Those assets were running flat out the whole time, and without them we would have had instability in the transmission system. So we averted a potential catastrophe there. But really it's a matter of retaining every asset we have, reconducting the transmission system to ensure that we have as much reach for the pre-existing generation fleet, upgrading existing generators to squeeze as much blood out of the stone as we can for what is actually still on the ground already, and then on a longer term basis to develop the generation fleet. We've been exploring every possible path to deploy nuclear as quickly as we can. The nuclear EOs that the president issued were absolutely groundbreaking. In the course of 10 months, we brought 4 small modular reactors in the DOE, from just drawing board IP all the way to prototype and criticality testing, and now they're ready to be handed off, and they are being handed off to the Nuclear Regulatory Commission for civilian deployment. When that happens, it is going to be a game changer, because these are small reactors that can be much more easily accommodated without huge transmission upgrade requirements. And once that happens and we have that huge amount of electricity placed logically across the system, the pinch that we are feeling right now is not going to be nearly as acute. Prices will drop, and we're going to have the kind of abundance that we need for the reindustrialization of America. And it's not just for the chip fabs, right? It's also for the facilities that they're eventually going to be going into, right? Those are large consumers. But what people don't realize is you want as much demand for electricity as possible, because that spreads the cost of the system out across a larger number of ratepayers, and so ultimately the prices will go down. And in order to ensure that the residential ratepayer, that the average American, doesn't bear the cost of any of this development, the president had the ratepayer protection pledge, in which the hyperscalers and utilities and states all got together and agreed that they were going to insulate the residential ratepayer from cost effects. It's been very successful.
4: Yeah, and so to your point on putting together foundries and fabs, but also thinking about the technology that lives within those locations and the people who make those things possible, I think I want to go to our three other panelists, who you all have, you know, I think your companies have really unique programs and have made, you know, significant investment that I think is, you know, hopefully a characterization of what Foundry School really can enable. So I'll start with you, Jim, talking about ASML's work in Phoenix, but also more broadly kind of engagement with universities, and then to Thomas and Anna, how each of your companies are thinking about kind of this next generation of both education but deployment of talent.
6: Yeah, so ASML, we deliver equipment into semiconductor fabs around the world, also in the U.S., of course, and to keep that equipment running requires a substantial workforce of highly trained individuals. When we saw a few years back, we saw the expected growth in the building of semiconductor fabs here in the U.S., whether it's Micron, as we heard from the previous panel, or Intel, TSMC, Terafab. We saw this huge need to expand our workforce in the U.S. with the right trained people who could keep this very expensive, very sophisticated equipment running. So in Phoenix, in the Phoenix area, we developed a training center. So we invested some $35-40 million in that training center, and we're training 1,500 individuals per year that will get all of the knowledge they need to be able to support semiconductor fabs, be able to work in the clean room. And that is an investment that, quite simply, we would not be able to bring semiconductor manufacturing back to the U.S. if companies like ASML and Lam and Applied Materials weren't doing those sorts of things to make sure they have the staff in order to support those tools. In Phoenix, we not only train ASML employees, but we also train our customers. So it's very much running lithography. ASML builds lithography tools. Running those tools is very complex. So we have courses. We allow them hands-on activities where they can learn how to maintain this equipment in the semiconductor fab. And that investment, we think, is going to pay off and really enable us to support the growth of the semiconductor industry here in the U.S.
4: Now, well, Thomas, I'd love to hear. AMD obviously has its university partnerships. You guys have worked, you know, tirelessly to, you know, think some of the universities in the room, but then I'm sure many others to, you know, to catalyze and like lay the foundation for kind of this next generation of talent. How does the company think about it, and how are you guys maybe starting to, you know, target areas of need versus, you know, and how do you manage that supply and demand of talent?
7: Indeed. Well, good morning to all of you. It's a pleasure to be here with this distinguished panel. And this is really a timely and important topic, and I just want to congratulate the Undersecretary and the administration for really making this as a priority. And we at AMD are really proud to be part of this effort. If you just step back and reflect for a minute, it's very clear to me and to all of you, I'm sure, that the history of humanity is defined by the tools that we create and how we train the people to use those tools.
2: And Senior Vice President at AMD, Thomas Zakaria.
7: That this generation's tool is artificial intelligence. And as Deputy Secretary mentioned, it's probably even more so at the intersection of AI and energy, technology and energy. And so the Foundry School is squarely placed in that area. The importance is clearly recognized by AMD, by our chair and CEO, Lisa Su, who pledged $150 million as part of the AI Action Plan in order to make sure that we are supporting the education. Now, it's really important as a corporate citizen to support this program, but it's also clearly important for us as a company. There is no aspect of what we do that is not touched by AI today. In fact, all of us, all 40,000 of us, have had to go through AI training because every facet of our work is dependent on it. So being part of creating that pipeline in order to make sure that we not only are supporting administration priorities, but it's also something that's really important for us to succeed. So I'll just use two examples. One, as I mentioned, AMD has pledged $150 million to support the education effort. It's administered through our AMD University program. There are a number of universities, including universities here represented, where we actively partner with, in order to make sure that the students have access to the latest and greatest technology. Once again, we hope that they remember when they graduate. So I certainly believe there's a self-interest. But it's really AMD at the highest level feels that this is really an important moment in time that we need to be supportive. The other thing is that we do have, as a merchant scale industry that touches every aspect from laptop to desktop to core infrastructure all the way to the edge, having this technology in the hands of people is very, very important. That's why we partner with the Department of Energy and Secretary Wright in order to deploy first sort of sovereign AI factory as a public-private partnership. It has never been done before in that way. And we are very proud that that system is already up and running, and hopefully will be accessible to countless university professors, students, postdocs, as well as industry. So, again, I think this is really an important time and place in order to make sure that these technologies are in the hands of the next generation of students who will be part of the leaders who will drive this change. So we're proud to be here.
8: Okay. Thank you. And now to Anna. Google is, fundamental to the AI revolution that we're currently seeing playing out, not only in building the software and the models that I think people are familiar with, but also leading in CapEx and the actual industrial capacity and build. I know Google's committed to bringing skilled workers and creating opportunities for workers. So I'd love to have you kind of talk about, as a company that sits across this whole stack, like this whole production function almost, what's most important for you and where right now, do we need more capacity?
9: Yeah, absolutely. Thank you, first of all, for inviting us and to be part of this event and to be part of this movement. As I said, I think in the previous panel was said, this is a really important moment. And I think we all feel that and we know that. You mentioned Google. Google has been, more than over 10 years focused on AI and AI-led. When you talk to people and they think about Google, they mostly think about that software stack. But I think if you talk to most of us who are in the leadership team, we're spending so much time in the physical stack. And I wonder if people sort of realize that. And I think that goes to the core of the Foundry School and making sure that people realize how important that is. Me personally, this is a really key thing for me. And I really believe that education changes lives. And I think we realize...
2: Chief Operating Officer for Devices and Services at Google, Anna Corrales.
9: At Google, how important that was. There was going to be a re-education because that was our first bottleneck, was this issue of the talent, this issue of people understanding. We were talking earlier, all of us, how important it is for, college-age kids, high school kids, to realize that this is a career that they can do, that there is a physical, a very, very physical element. Energy is really important. There's a lot of physics and engineering involved in being able to do that. Of course, there is equally important, foundational models like Gemini and many other things that we do, but there is a real physical stack to that. From our perspective, Google, I think, has taken pride for many, many years of being able to provide education for everyone. So that I think, enters a new era for us. We have definitely, as you mentioned, right, have our STAR program. We have invested $50 million in kind of reskilling, especially for people in different communities across 20 states, to be able to give them opportunities that maybe they weren't even aware existed. In addition to that, you know, something we're really proud of is investing, you know, $1 billion in sort of educating and being able to give that ability to everyone. One of the examples of that is if you're a college student in the United States now, you can actually use that. It'll be a free program. It'll be able to train you and give you access to this type of curriculum. I am an alum of Stanford. I'm in the Engineering Leadership Council, and I can absolutely assure you that this is one of the most critical conversations that happens in that room all the time. And I think the Founders School is really augmenting that, creating a national conversation about the importance of this, and giving, you know, giving that opportunity to every single person that is in college, that is in high school, who can now know that these are options for them that previously they did not know were available. So we take that extremely seriously, and it's really a pleasure to be here and partner with all of you on that.
8: That's excellent. Yeah. I know we're getting close to the end, but I want to ask a question across the panel here is, you know, I think this, in, you know, new industrial revolution, reindustrialization, the AI boom, it's going to create a ton of opportunity, but we're not maybe quite sure yet exactly where those opportunities are going to be placed and what these technologies, what the next innovations they're going to unlock. So across all of you, you know, how are you thinking about investing and putting the, you know, putting capital toward the things that are going to be most productive, or there are areas that you're excited about in growth that you think, you know, the students of tomorrow, if they're looking to Foundry School, things they should be kind of keyed in? I'll start with you, Jim, at the end.
6: Yeah, well, I think when you think about the growth that's coming in the world with AI and with all of these new technologies, I think the foundational part of that is semiconductors and semiconductor equipment and running the fabs that are going to build the chips that are going to enable all of this value creation. So from an ASML perspective, it's all about how do we create the technology and improve the technology to enable this future that we're all so excited about. So we're putting our money where our mouth is in that respect, in not only training the people, but in developing the technologies here in the U.S. We spend about a third of our R&D here in the U.S., even though we're a Dutch company. Developing those technologies that are going to enable us to shrink the size of the transistor, be more power efficient, so we can create that wealth that this country needs. So I think that's how we're looking at it from my perspective.
7: So I think, without a doubt, as I mentioned earlier, AI is a transformative technology, and for the transformation, it's not going to be limited to provide, you know, sort of the seductive instant information, you know, at your fingertip. But in reality, the way it is going to impact our daily life is when it touches daily life, so out on the edge. And so I think we, as a company, while we are, you know, truly a semiconductor company, we are now certainly becoming a systems and solutions company, because that's really where this huge technology is going to engage with society out on the edge, in whether it is healthcare, whether it is education, whether.
2: At this point in the event, we briefly lost the signal. We'll rejoin it just a couple minutes later.
10: Real research right out of school. And so the human capital part is being worked on for the STEM graduate level there. We have efforts ongoing right now to get as many people through the lower degrees as well. We're working with commerce and education on that. And when you look at the opportunities there, the labs are enablers, right? They do the less flashy, less public part of it, of doing all of the fundamental research that allows the rest of America to sprint. And when you have anyone from a Nobel laureate to university professor, they all draw upon the lab's work. So that is opportunity that we have been using for decades and trying to make it as widely available as possible for the benefit of America. The other thing is the Genesis mission, where the concept is take all of the data across the lab complex, all 17 labs. That's a vast repository of information. We have the most exquisite user facilities and the most fantastic equipment, and we can run any number of different kinds of experiments, and everything from material science to particle physics. and use the AI models that we're employing to squeeze more value out of the research dollars. And so imagine if you were to double the total amount of money we spend across America using this model that we're proving out, we would go from $1 trillion a year in R&D to $2 trillion. And then better than that, over time, is that data that comes out of the experiments is properly curated as it leaves. It'll be fed back in to have a multiplicative value and make it all that much more efficient and squeeze yet more money out of the research dollars spent. So really, I see the opportunities here is continuing the research broadly that the labs do on virtually every subject under the sun, continuing that development of human capital that the labs have been central to. They have been central to the development of American technology and science. And then harnessing through Genesis as our first iteration the data that we're getting from the labs, and then try to spread that model across America so that everybody benefits from this AI-improved research.
9: For me, I'm just going to go back to the science. I think when you look at what we've done, you know, we are in our eighth version of our TPU. We started that journey 10 years ago. It's hard. It's hard to do it. It's hard to make it more efficient. It's like a real mathematical science fun problem, and I think people will be drawn to that. You talked about the edge. You know, our mobile phones also have, for the first time, our fifth generation Tensor chip. Also, it was I've been there since the very first day when we started making that chip. The amount of science innovation that has to bring in all dimensions, energy being one for sure. You know, we're trying to get to 20 or 30% improvements. Those are real intellectual challenges that I think top students and people will be drawn to in being able to make a difference. And I think it's a new moment with AI that opens those possibilities and all those. It's like a whole new set of new problems that really curious, intellectual, hardworking people will be drawn to. So I think it's our mandate to make sure that we make that accessible to everyone as much as possible.
8: Certainly, and I think hopefully Foundry School is the platform that brings a lot of the
9: way
8: to solve these problems. That's all the time we have. I want to thank all my panelists, and thank again the Undersecretary for hosting us.
9: Thank you.
2: 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The moderator was Joshua Levine of the Foundation for American Innovation. Now, we'll begin our live coverage of this event with remarks from Secretary of State Marco Rubio.
11: Every so often, history hands a nation a choice, to drift or to build. And every so often, it hands that nation a leader who inspires people to reject the drifters and build with boldness and confidence in the future.
2: Undersecretary of State for Economic Growth, Energy, and Environment, Jacob Helberg, he's introducing Secretary Rubio.
11: Our guest this morning is the son of Cuban exiles, a man whose family fled a regime that confiscated everything and who grew up understanding in his bones that freedom and prosperity are not inherited. They're defended, and they're built. That heritage made him clear-eyed, and it gave him something rare in Washington, the memory of what it costs when a country loses its future. For two decades in the United States Senate, he warned us. He warned us that we traded our industrial base for the illusion of cheap abundance. He warned us that supply chains had become weapons pointed at us. And this year in Munich, in a speech that will be studied for a generation, he said what no Secretary of State had dared to say, that deindustrialization was a choice and that reindustrialization must now be ours. He called on the free world not merely to defend Western civilization, but to build a new Western century. Under President Trump's leadership, he has turned that vision into policy, restoring American economic strength as the foundation of economic power, and reminding the world that the arsenal of democracy was never a metaphor, it was a factory floor. He's a statesman, a patriot, and the driving force behind the most consequential renewal of American economic statecraft since the Second World War. Ladies and gentlemen, please join me in welcoming the 72nd Secretary of State of the United States, Secretary Marco Rubio.
12: Thank you. Thank you, all of you, first of all, for being here today. Thank you. Jacob Helbert's doing a phenomenal job. Everybody at our department is doing a great job. And I'm very proud of the work the State Department is putting in into these and other initiatives. One of the things we really wanted to do in our time here, and one of the reasons behind many of the reforms we undertook, is to allow us to have a State Department that can move at the speed of relevance, which is something we used to say all the time. Now it's become almost a cliche, but it really is important because world affairs are moving so quickly, economic developments are moving so quickly, and so much of that is internationalized, and it involves what we do around the world as well. And so I'm very proud of everybody at the Department of State and all the work that they're doing to be a part of this initiative, along with our partners in the other agencies, because this truly is an interagency challenge that we're facing. What is the challenge that we're here to talk about today? Let me put it to you this way. I think we made a terrible mistake in this country. Not many years ago, under people that were in charge at the time, especially at the end of the Cold War. And that was the idea that the ability to make things no longer mattered. It didn't matter any longer where things were made. They were to be made in the most efficient place at the lowest possible cost. That meant more profits for the company, lower costs for the consumers. And that was the way the world would work. There was this fantasy, really, that the whole world would become a free enterprise democracies and that everyone would look like us. That ran into reality, the reality that that is not how human events have ever worked, that the nation state still does matter, nationalism is still real, national borders still matter, and that countries are going to always act in their best interest. But the result of it is that it deindustrialized America. We lost our ability and our capacity to make things, and not just big things, not just the kinds of big machinery and things that we normally identify with industry, but even some of the most basic components that are necessary that underpin economic life, especially in the 21st century. And we woke up to the reality just a few years ago that we are suddenly, as a nation, dangerously dependent on other nations for all sorts of things that we need, not simply for our economic vibrancy, but in

0: educated in what they're doing. But in many cases, given the evolution and the rapidly changing dynamics of the modern world, they may have to be retrained multiple times in their career. One of the crown jewels that have powered American innovation and ultimately powered American economic influence and power around the world has been our system of higher education. It has produced extraordinary research. It has produced extraordinary breakthroughs. I think the sad part about it is the number of things we have innovated or created, but then they're made somewhere else. And so I think in the 21st century, this partnership with higher education is important. And it's important for two reasons. First of all, why build a new wheel when we already have a wheel? We just need to repurpose that wheel to become the place where 21st century American workers go to become empowered with the skills they need to succeed. But I also think it's important for higher education. And we've got some great partners here today that are already part of this initiative. And, of course, we want this partnership to grow to include other schools as well. But I think it's also important for higher education because increasingly young Americans are asking, is the college degree worth it? Is the college route worth it? Because we have to borrow money or we have to spend money or we have to do all these sorts of things. And in the end, I get a degree. And all that degree does is either, A, qualify me to get another degree, or B, it may not even really lead to a job necessarily that's different from the one I could have gotten otherwise. And I think this speaks to that, because it also, in addition to being good for our country, is an opportunity to say to students, if you come here and you go to school and you follow this curriculum, you will leave here not just with a paper credential, but with the skills that make you immediately employable in a high-paying job, in a good-paying job with long-term stability. And so this partnership is critical because what I hope it means, what I hope it symbolizes, and not just symbolizes, but what I hope it is evidence of, is how government partnering with non-government entities like our higher education system and the private sector, the combination of those three pillars, the private sector that needs the workers and knows what they need from the workers, the higher education system that can equip young Americans with the skills they need to fill those jobs, and government that ensures not just that it's acting as a convening body, but ensures that our national policies reflect these priorities. These three pillars working together drive us towards this outcome that we want, and it's very important. So I think today is a great way to kick this off. We have great partners on board already. We hope to attract more. I want to thank all of you for being a part of it. And the last thing I want to say about this is that we understand that for this to work, this is not a two-year project.
1: Secretary of State Marco Rubio.
0: Not a two-and-a-half-year project. This is a project that will involve sustainment for the long term. Multiple American administrations are going to have to make this a priority, which is why it's so important that you see evidence that at the highest levels of our government now and for the future, you have that commitment. And it's why it's exciting for us to have the Vice President here today to speak about it, because they get evidence is not just the importance this administration gives it, but our acknowledgement that this is an issue that's going to require long-term and sustained attention. This has to be an endeavor that goes on beyond the next 2 years. It has to go on for a generation. And I think having the Vice President here today with us is evidence of that commitment. And so now I want to introduce and welcome to the stage here at the Institute of Peace, a beautiful building that the State Department's using a lot, and we thank you all for coming, the Vice President of the United States of America, J.D. Vance.
2: Well, thank you all for being here, and thanks particularly to Jacob Hellberg for putting this amazing thing together, and to Marco Rubio for supporting it and making it possible, and thanks to all of you for being here to support it, to make it possible to get this thing off the ground. I mean, I think Marco said a lot of things that I want to echo, which is one, that we need industry and government and educational institutions to cooperate to make something like this make sense. Now, when Jacob asked me to come and speak on this event, he and I had talked about this for a very long time. I knew this was in the works for a very long time. But I said, I'll only come and speak if you don't allow Michigan to be part of it, and you do allow Ohio State to be part of it. So I'm very proud that we have Ohio State front and center along with Stanford, Penn State, and a few other great universities. With all due respect to our friends in Michigan, I think it's an amazing collection of people, of institutions, of businesses, of thought leaders, and of entrepreneurs that we've gotten together in order to make this possible. And let me just sort of outline a few basic principles that I think are going to really inform the work that you're all doing, but most importantly, the work that we're doing in the Trump administration. So principle number one is that industrial security, I should say, is national security. We have learned over the past five, the past six, frankly, the past 20 or 30 years, that if America doesn't have enough self-sufficiency in industry and manufacturing, our enemies are able to exploit it, and it makes our country much weaker. And sometimes it's not even because our enemies are exploiting it. Sometimes it's because a global pandemic breaks out. And I think all of us in this room have had the experience of somebody who, during the COVID era, needed an elective surgery, needed something done at a hospital, sometimes even a non-elective surgery, but it got canceled.

0: because we didn't make enough hospital gowns and hospital masks in the United States. So the supply disruptions that happened during the COVID era actually made it less possible for our citizens, our people to get the health care and the resources that they need because we didn't make enough of that stuff at home. The only way to fix that, the only way to fix that is to reindustrialize the United States of America. And that brings me to principle number two. I have nothing against finance. I have nothing against the services industry. Obviously, these are very, very critical parts of our economy. But there was a principle that was out there, I think fundamentally a lie that was out there, which is that the Western economies would transition from being manufacturing economies into being built around finance and services. And the reality is that you need all of these things. You need, of course, a healthy financial sector to get investments into the right industries, into the right companies, to support the amazing entrepreneurs, some of whom we have here today. But you cannot run an economy entirely on services and finance. You have to have a foundation, and that foundation is always going to be making stuff. And that's, of course, what manufacturing is. That principle has really underlined, I would say, all of the Trump administration's economic policies. We are in the Donald J. Trump Institute of Peace. And I think that the thing that Donald Trump will be remembered for, rightfully, is that he took America from a bipartisan consensus that existed in Washington, but not in the heartland of our country, that we could have an economy without making enough of our own stuff. And he said, we're going to change that. We're going to reinvest in American workers. We're going to reinvest in American industry. We're going to use both carrots and sticks. We just had a tax legislation passed about a year and a half ago that we're very proud of that gives a lot of inducements to businesses to do capital investment, to buy capital equipment, to reinvest in their industries in a way that they maybe weren't 3 or 4 years ago. But we also are willing, as the president has shown, to use the carrot to say to other countries and even to our own companies that to the extent that you invest in the United States of America, to the extent that you build in the United States of America, you will be rewarded and you will find a partner in the American government. But to the extent that you're trying to ship American jobs overseas, to the extent that you are relying on brittle and, frankly, adversarial countries for our supply chains, then you are not going to be rewarded by government policy and you're not going to find a friend in the President of the United States or anybody else. That I think, is principle number two. Principle number three, very important in this, is it's not just about Native American industry. And it's not just about investing in America's industrial heartland. It's also about investing in American workers. And that is where I think the work of the foundry is the most relevant and is going to be the most important in the years to come. There is a book that I'm fascinated by, in part because the hero of the story came from a similar part of the country that I came from, called Rocket Boys. And Rocket Boys was later turned into an amazing movie called October Sky. If you have kids, it's an incredible family movie, because it's got something for the adults and it's got something for the little ones as well. But fundamentally, the story is that you take a kid in rural West Virginia, a kid who did not have a lot of obvious prospects. His name was Homer Hickam. He was a real NASA engineer. But because we had the resources and the investment in American communities, because we had teachers who actually believed in this kid when nobody else did, you had a kid who nobody thought would ever become a rocket scientist, became a NASA engineer because we invested in him and we believed in him. And we believed in the possibility of American talent, even American talent that might have been a little bit of a diamond in the rough. We didn't assume that everybody who didn't have everything figured out by the age of 15, we can write that person off. We invested in our kids, and we invested in their tools, we invested in their talents, and we tried to find those diamonds in the rough, not knowing that some of them, maybe they weren't cut out to be NASA engineers, but some of them were. And I think that is what the foundry is ultimately about. If you think of the thrust of college education over the last 20, 30 years, the message that I got when I was going to college at Ohio State and then at Yale Law School, it was, if you want to make a lot of money, if you want to have a really good career, go into law, go into finance, go into banking. That was it. Maybe go into tech. But I think what we're doing with the foundry is we're telling America's next generation of entrepreneurs and engineers and just brilliant kids that there is a future, both a financial future, but also a future in the dignity of what you're going to be doing every single day by actually building things, by leading not just teams of bankers, but teams of manufacturers and teams of electricians. We're sending a message to all of America's kids, both at the leadership level and those below them, that we believe in making things again. And we're going to give you the tools and the education and the networking in order to do it. The kids who are going to be involved in these courses, they're not just going to be listening to lectures from brilliant people. They're also going to be learning at an implicit level that this is a country, this is an institution, whether it's Ohio State or Stanford, that believes in the future of manufacturing in the United States of America. And they're also going to be networking with their academics, with their professors, with people in industry, with their colleagues in the classroom. And it's all going to send the message that I got and 30 years ago, 20 years ago, was go into finance, go into tech, go into law. The message these kids are going to get is there is a much broader set of horizons out there. If you want to be a lawyer, that's fine, but you can also go and build something. And there's a future for you in building something, and we're going to give you the tools in order to make that happen. And that brings me just to my final point. So much of what is amazing about the Foundry and this amazing logo behind us, I love this thing, is that it's going to do something specific and discreet. It's going to put really smart kids in the room with other really smart kids. And they're going to be entrepreneurs there. And they're going to be academics who are worried about the future of American manufacturing. They're going to learn interesting things in virtue of sitting in the classroom together. But I think the more important thing is the signal it sends. Not just to the kids who are going to sit in the classroom, but to all of us. To the industry leaders here, to the people who hopefully pick something up from what Jacob and Marco and I have said, which is that we have to rebuild our country, and we cannot do it without reinvesting in American workers. One of the interesting things, I've become friends with Mike Rowe, the Dirty Jobs guy, and he has this amazing podcast, but he's also working a lot on this idea of why do we have so many people with hundreds of thousands of dollars of college debt, but not the skills necessary to participate in what I think is the beginning of a manufacturing renaissance in the United States of America. And the answer is because we told a lot of kids, whether they were brilliant PhD-level kids or whether they were kids who just wanted to have a good job, we told them that if you were working with your hands, that was less than. Whereas if you were sitting at a computer, that was the work of the future. That was the prestigious work. And that was the work that we were going to financially compensate you for better than if you were working for your hands. But I think what all of us need to do, and it starts with the Foundry, but I think it goes to every institution that you represent, to every kid that you interact with, is that working with your hands is very much the work of the future. And the idea that if you're working with your hands, you're not using your mind, is one of the dumbest things that America's leaders ever told a generation of American kids. So from the president, the vice president, the secretary of state, and all of these industry leaders, our message to America's children is if you are a tinkerer, great. If you want to work with your hands, great. If you want to work with your mind, great. Why don't you do both? Because the future of American industry, the future of rebuilding this country, is going to be for people who use their heads, who use their hearts, who use their hands to build the next generation of American products with American workers doing it. You guys are at the vanguard, and we are happy and proud to support you every step of the way. God bless you. Thank you for having me.
1: Hello, Pittsburgh, steel mill workers. Let me thank you for your time. You work a 40-hour week for a living.
2: Secretary of State Marco Rubio and Vice President J.D. 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We'll hear more from Vice President J.D. Vance today at about 1 p.m. Eastern Time. 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
3: 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C-SPAN, bringing you democracy unfiltered. This week on C-SPAN's Ceasefire, we'll hear from two representatives on opposite sides of the political aisle, California Democrat George Whitesides, and North Carolina Republican Pat Harrigan. They join host Dasha Burns for a bipartisan discussion about the future of AI, the war with Iran, and the battle for control of Congress in the upcoming midterm elections. 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
2: You can also listen to Ceasefire on demand anytime as a podcast wherever you listen to podcasts. President Trump hosted Republican lawmakers running in competitive elections for a dinner at the White House Rose Garden on Wednesday. He said he plans to visit 35 districts to campaign for Republican candidates.
4: Well, thank you very much. Nice place. You used to have to stand on very, very soggy earth. And we replaced it with a very similar stone to what the White House is. And it's become quite a place. It's become a place that's just very festive and nice. And we're celebrating the great success of our country. And we have so many events here. We also have news conferences. We used to have news conferences. And the women would leave with their shoes like this. Their shoes were destroyed. And the men's shoes were destroyed also. They just didn't want to show it. But it's been great. And outside, as you see, we just completed what I think is the most beautiful helipad anywhere in the world. I think most of you have seen it. So beautiful that I didn't even get sued. You know, they came over. The radical left came over. They looked and they said, that's beautiful. They couldn't believe it, actually. But we needed it for many, many years. They wanted a helipad. And we built the best helipad people have. Nobody's ever seen one like that, done with the military. And right behind you is the Ballroom Military Complex, and it's really something special. And when that's opened, we're going to have some great. They've wanted that for 150 years. They've wanted, I can tell you, the military for 100, but the presidents have wanted it for a long time. As an example, on September 24th, we have President Xi coming of China, and he'll come in, and we have a grand total of about 98 seats in the White House. And we have about 2,000 people. We had that ballroom open. We could handle it. But so it's going to be very tough. It's going to be very, very tough to handle that one. But we'll work it out. But we have less than 100 seats. And he's an outstanding guy. And a lot of people would like to be there. I'd like to have him. So we'll see how that all works out. Everybody's fighting for tickets. And then they called from China that they'd like about 60 for their people. I said, that's a lot. I said, we're arguing over seats. But we won't have that. In a year from now, we won't have that problem anymore. But tonight, I'm thrilled to welcome some of the incredible members of Congress who have helped our Republican majorities deliver the historic victories for the American people. They've done so great. And now you're going to help defeat the Democrat, communist this November. That's what they are. Their policies are so dumb. And it's so horrible. And you know what? We could just sit down, just relax, you know? Just relax. It's very honored that you stand up like that for so long. Biggest people in the country, most powerful people in the country, and you stand. I was going to keep you standing for a little longer. What the hell? But you know what? Sit down. Sit down and enjoy it. But a very special thanks to a great speaker, truly great speaker, Mike Johnson. Thank you, Mike. And a man who's doing a phenomenal job as Vice President of the United States, J.D. Vance, got a lot on his plate. Got a lot of fraud investigations. Elliot Ness, they say he looks like Elliot Ness standing there with about 15 central casting type people behind him. I said, that's a scary group, but you're doing well. You're finding billions and billions, hundreds of billions of dollars of fraud. Hundreds of billions or millions. You can say it any way you want, but it's a lot. Certainly there are hundreds of billions that have been stolen. And we're finding a lot of it in many places that you would not really think it's possible. Some states that you would think it wasn't so bad, but it's bad. But if you look at California, if you look at Minnesota, if you look at Maine, who would think Maine? You know, I think of Maine as this wonderful a very innocent place. Maine is bad. They're all bad. And many members of my cabinet are here, along with House Majority Leader Steve Scalise, a brave man. And Majority Whip, friend of mine, Tom Emmer. Tom. Thanks, Tom. Great guy. Conference chairwoman Lisa McClain. You were so good on television the other day. I watched. She was ripping it. RNC chairman Joe Gruters, who's been doing a great job. Our great chief of staff of right now she's the chief of the country, and she's doing a phenomenal job. Susie Wiles, you're looking great. We have great people. And a man that I think is going to be just outstanding, a real star, Todd Blanche. You know, we have to say, you better be. We're counting on you to be a star. This whole group and this whole country is. I also want to thank Senator Bernie Moreno. He's doing an amazing job. And Representatives Marionette Miller-Meeks, Mike Carey, Nick Begich, Tom Barrett, Mike Lawler, Zach Nunn, Scott Perry, John James, Derek Van Orden, Brad Finstead, Brian Stile, Ryan McKenzie, Maria Salazar, Jim Jordan, great wrestler, by the way, undefeated in high school. That's pretty tough, right? And did quite well in college, too, right? Gabe Evans, Ashley Hinson, Mike Collins, Rob Bresnahan, Tom Kane, Jen Kiggins, Eli Crane, Anna Paulina Luna, Jeff Crank, Rob Whitman, Andy Biggs, Bill Heisinger, Claudia Tenney, Tom Tiffany, and Mike Turner. There's a lot of talent there. You got a lot of... I wanted to stop at just about everyone and congratulate you because most of you have won very big races. I look at Tom Tiffany as an example. It's really big stuff, and but I didn't feel we have the time. We want to eat and get the hell home, right, Jim? But I want to thank you for all the hard work during this very important season, and I will be with you 100% all the way to November. We had just a great victory with Lindsey Graham, who we miss dearly, but his sister, Darlene, had a fantastic victory against a good person, by the way, against a very talented politician and a very good person. And she had a big win, and we had a big win with the governor in Oklahoma that was supposed to not be possible, going against somebody who was very tough. And I happened to endorse him, and he won. So that was a big win, a little bit of a surprise, but he's going to be a fantastic governor. And so many of the people I called out right here, you had such great victories. And in some cases, were you leaving us in Congress and going on to governorships and other things? And I just want to congratulate you. It's a great group of people. But all the way to November 3rd and beyond, we're going to be helping you. I'm going to be going around and doing a lot of speeches. I think I helped Darlene quite a bit. We went down to South Carolina, made a speech, and it worked. And Bernie Moreno was saying, I helped him a little while ago. It was the worst weather I think I've ever experienced outside of maybe a hurricane that we had in Florida one time, which was pretty bad. But I was speaking for him just before the election. He was a little bit down, as Bernie said, a little bit, like, you know, 10 points. And I went, and Bernie, it's true, I went up to the speaker, and it was blowing so hard that actually, you know, for years I had to suffer with people saying, he wears a wig. I don't wear a wig. But that night they found out I did not wear a wig, because if you did, it was not going to be on your head very long. That was the worst I've ever seen. And as I was walking up to the podium, the teleprompter is all set with a beautiful speech. They blew off the stage. Jim remembers. They blew off the stage, and there were 50 yards, like a half a football field down. They were gone as I walked up, and I said, here I am. It was like a Friday night, and I said, here we are, this beautiful place. It's the worst weather I've ever experienced during a speech. But I made the speech. I guess it was a good speech because he ended up winning by like 10 points. He won by a lot, somebody that a lot of people thought wouldn't lose, and that man's running again, and you have another great candidate, right? So our Husted man is going to do good, I think. I hope he's going to do good. Hope he does as good as you, Bernie. But you did a great job because, you know, the endorsements are wonderful and everything, but you still have to produce. If the person can't produce, it doesn't mean so much. But I want to thank you for all your hard work during this very important season. I'll be with you 100%. We're going to do something like I did for myself in the last presidential election. 4 months out, I said, okay, no days off. If I didn't make 4 or 5 speeches a day, it was very bad. And I just went around and really campaigned hard. I have no day for 140, 120 days. And 20 days before that, but the real, I just said, for 4 months, there'll be no pleasure. I'm not going to go out and play golf. I'm not going to do anything. All I'm going to do is work, work, work, and fight, fight, fight, and win, win, win, you know. But I'm going to fight hard. And I did. And I went for 120 days, 3, 4, 5 speeches a day. And we did many rallies. And, you know, rallies are big. We have 25, 30,000, 50,000. We had one at 79,000, 82,000. We had big rallies. And when you do that, you know, my biggest thing, will the voice hold out? Because you do that many rallies, and sometimes I do 3 a day. And in the last week, I was doing 3, 4 rallies a day, big ones. And in the last 2 days, I did 5 one day and 4 or 5 the next day. And then I said, all right, that's it. And, you know, my opponent, by that time, Joe had gotten out. He was losing very substantially, and he got out. Just like a fighter. You're in a fight with somebody, and you're winning the fight quite easily and by a lot. And they take him out, and they give you a new fighter. I asked Dana White about that. They take him out. Let's give him a new fighter. This guy's not doing too well. So they put somebody else in. This can only happen to me. So I had to beat 2 people. Joe, he didn't work out too well. And then we had a big debate, and it was a very famous debate, as it turned out. But it didn't look, I was – nobody can believe the whole thing. The whole thing was crazy. But then they decided to put another candidate, and they put Kamala. And I told you, I worked for 120 days for 4 months, and we put out a schedule. And the schedule says where you're going to be, and, you know, it's about 4 weeks in advance, but it's a schedule. I'm going to do this, this, this, 10 o'clock, 11 o'clock, 12 o'clock, 1 o'clock, 1:30, 2:45. I'm going to be at all these different places. It was crazy. And she put out her schedule, and half the days were empty. It said off, off, off. And then she'd have one little speech, off, off, off. And I said, what the hell's going on? Am I missing something here? She's not working. She did very little. And I learned in politics you have to work. So what I'm going to do, I'm doing this for the speaker. I'm doing it for John Thune. I'm doing it for Steve. I'm doing it for our great chairman. Thank you, Joe. But I'm doing it for the legendary Jim Jordan. We've got to win for Jim. Got to keep you in the same position. I'm going to take the final 30 days, maybe a little bit more than that, because it's all about 35 races. You know, some of you guys are leading by so much, please don't make me go to your area. If you're leading by 40 points and you've been there for 25 years, like the speaker, he leads by 42 points and he has it made. Please don't ask me to come to your area and make a speech, right? But I'm going to go to every one of those 35 places, and we're going to see if we can get everyone elected. You know, I think it's work. Then we're going to do the teletown halls. They're fantastic. They work amazingly, and we speak, and we can do 7 or 8 of them, 10 of them maybe a night. And we're going to really work hard. So we're going to take that final 30 days. You don't want to go too much before that because people forget. But we're going to take that final 30 days, Mr. Speaker. So I'm relying on you guys to give me some names where I say is either tied or you're winning by a little bit. Well, you're losing by a little bit. In some cases, you can be losing by a lot, and we'll bring you over the line. But mostly it's if you're close, and I think we'll get all those people elected. But I'm going to have to work. I'm going to go up to Alaska for Dan Sullivan. Think of it. They have a man named Dan Sullivan running against him, the Democrats. I think, Todd, you have a legal case on that. They sued to be – it's how crazy. So they have somebody running, and then they found a man who never was political before, never ran, never thought about running, and his name was Dan Sullivan. So he's running in the race against Dan Sullivan. And he actually got 2.5 or 3 points in the race, and he qualified for the final. So let's say he takes 2 or 3 points away. That's the difference between winning and losing. It should be illegal I don't know how the judges are ruling it, but it really is terrible. This guy knew nothing. All he knew is his name was Dan Sullivan. He barely knew that. But he has the same name as a very good senator that we have for Alaska. So I'm going to go to Alaska, and I want it by a lot, by a real lot. And I'm going to, you know, hopefully get Dan. And we're going to go to Texas and work for Ken Paxton, who's a great guy. I mean, so Ken Paxton, you might not like the way he dresses. And I say this, it's so insulting to him, but I might as well say it. You might not like the way he looks. You might not love his look. You might not love his television interviews. But he was the best attorney general in the country, perhaps. He was one of the best in the entire country. And that speaks a lot louder than the suit he's wearing that doesn't look so great. Or than anything, frankly. He was maybe the best attorney, and everybody admits it. He was a great attorney general in Texas. And he's running against Talacripo. And this guy was, you know, he has that name for a reason. He's terrible. He's radical left. Now he says he loves meat. You know what he does? He eats meat and he goes outside and he throws up all over the place. Because in Texas, if you don't eat meat, you're in deep trouble. It's not a good thing not to be able to eat meat. He was wearing a mask 6 months ago. He had a mask on. When somebody's wearing a mask 6 months ago, you're in deep trouble. Right, Pete? You did a good job last night in Iran, by the way. You knocked the hell out of him. Very good. We're winning that one very big, by the way, in case you haven't noticed. We have to say it because the press hates to say it. Although even the Times said that Iran's not looking too good lately. That was a shocker when they said that, you know. They don't have a Navy. They don't have an Air Force. They don't have any aircraft. Anything having to do with aircraft or ships, they're all at the bottom of the sea or at the bottom of a runway. Their leaders are gone. All of their technology is gone. Their weapons are largely gone. Other than that, they're doing quite well. Their economy is totally shot.
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4: Is the worst anywhere in the world, they said this morning. They have close to 300% inflation. Their money is valueless. And the Times used to say they're doing quite well. No, they're not doing well at all. And so it's just a question of time. Just a question of time. And we're doing that not for any other reason. I mean, or at least 99%. We're doing it to help the Middle East. We're doing it to help Israel. We're doing it to help ourselves, because after they annihilate Israel, which they would have done very gladly, and then the Middle East, then they come after Europe and they come after some of our cities before we put them away, because it could take out a couple of cities before we would put them away. But we're doing really well with Iran. And I want to thank Pete and all those people. They're doing, that was great. We were on the phone late last night. And it really went, we knocked out a lot. You know, we now control the Hormuz Strait. And we have many boats going through that every day, every night. Many, many boats loaded up with oil. And so far, I don't want to speak too bravely, too foolishly, but so far they've done very little to be able to stop it. We're going to keep it that way. In 19 months, we've achieved more than any administration in the history of our country. This is the best start to a presidency in terms of production that we've ever had in this country. The stock market has hit 80 all-time record highs in just a year and a half. Think of that. So it's hit 80 all-time record highs since the election. American exports are at the all-time high. So exporting, that's a good thing, because you're making it and you're exporting it. We're manufacturing things, in other words, again. So they're at the highest they've ever been, exports. Think of that. That's a big one. And a very big one also is today we have more Americans working than at any time in the history of our country. I mean, there are a couple of sound bites, but that one on exports, because nobody thought that would be possible. So I've been saying $19.2 trillion is coming in for the last few months. We just got a new 2 months added on. Now it's over $20 trillion is being invested in our country. There's no country in history that's ever even been close. It's 4 or 5 times greater than any country. And they're building factories all over, in Ohio, in Texas, in every place. Everybody that's sitting here is having factories built where It wasn't even thinkable. There's never been anything like it, what's happening in our country. Our border is secure. I remember I got maybe elected partially because of the border. We had millions of people, 25 million people in 4 years under Sleepy Joe Biden. And we had Kamala, who was the border czar. She never called the Border Patrol. They said, how many times have you spoken to the Border Patrol? She tried saying, oh, a couple. Turned out she never called. They actually interjected. She never called. And she never went to the border. Other than that, she did quite a good job with the border. We had 25 million people pour into our country, unchecked and unvetted. People that were drug lords, people that were from prisons and from mental institutions. Murderers, 11,888 murderers, half of whom killed more than one person. These people were pouring into our country, just walked in, no checking, no nothing. And we're getting them out. We've gotten a lot of them out. It's the hardest thing. You know, we inherited the biggest inflation in the history of our country. And they say 48 years. You know, the press, which is very nice, they're here. The press says 48 years is not the history. I'll take either one, 48 years. I don't know, Todd. I think I like 48 years better. It actually sounds better. Jim, it sounds better, right? It's more specific. When you say in history, nobody knows what that. But when you say 48 years, to say, because I was really, you know, questioned this. He said that the inflation was the worst inflation in the history of our country. And he misrepresented. It's 48 years. Oh, okay. I'll take that. I said, I'll accept that. But our border is secure. We have, and you see the numbers, and these are made by people leaning Democrat. They do the charts. In the last 15 months, we had zero, hard to believe, actually. You know, you say it, you think it's almost impossible because we had 25 million people coming in 4 months, people that in many cases should not be here. But we had zero people come in the last, zero. It sounds crazy. In the last 15 months, we've had zero people. And they don't come up anymore because they know they're not going to get through. But we do accept people if they come in legally because we want people. But they have to come in legally and they have to be proud to be an American. They have to love our country. And they can't come into our country and hate our country like we have some politicians who are like that. They got into our country and they hate our country. And they got in here illegally. And they hate our country, and we don't want that, whether they're politicians or people with regular jobs. But the job numbers are way up. The crime numbers are way down. You've been seeing the reports. We have the lowest crime we've had in 125 years. We have the lowest murder rate in 125 years, the year 1900. Think of it. And factories are opening. Our military is more powerful. I built the military in my first term. We're using it now. We took over Venezuela, and we paid for the war about 54 times already. Think of it. When was the last time you heard that? And Venezuela's been great, and they're doing great. We're doing great. We're both making massive amounts of money, and we're working very well with Venezuela. But that was an attack. We took Maduro, who was the worst person just about on earth at the time. And we have some pretty bad ones, too. We took him out. His wife also. She was a big leader, too. And they're going to be going to trial, and they're being charged with very serious crimes. In addition to one that I don't think they have been charged, but maybe they will be, and that's that they emptied their jails out into the United States of America. That's Trende Aragua and all of these people poured in from Venezuela. But now Venezuela is doing better than it's done in many years, and ExxonMobil and Chevron, and I think Chevron announced today they're going to spend $18 billion on rebuilding the entire infrastructure for their oil sections. And we're taking out millions of barrels a week of oil that's going to Houston, it's going to Louisiana, going to different places, and it's been amazing, actually. It's been really amazing. So if we simply compare the voting records, Republicans should win in a landslide. You know, we did something yesterday, and that's drug pricing. Favored nation. It's called most favored nation. They've been trying to do it for 40 years, but no Republican tried very hard. No president tried very hard. But most favored nations means we're going to pay the lowest price anywhere in the world. So the United States, we're paying the highest price for medicine anywhere in the world. Nobody close. And I got the drug companies and I said, I'm not going to do it any longer. And I was rough with them. But they agreed, but they didn't care because they knew that the nations would never agree, because you'd have to get France and Germany and all of these different countries to agree. And I spoke to President Macron. I spoke to all of them. Everyone spoke to all of them. And we talked to them like other presidents should have. So, and as an example, the United Kingdom, we had a very, very, think of this, a very, very serious problem. The United Kingdom would pay 10 cents for a pill, and we'd pay $2 for the same pill. Or for the fat drug, as I say, you know, a friend of mine, very, very heavy, he's a very obese person. I said, you're an extremely obese person, but he's a brilliant guy. He's a Wall Street guy. He's a brutal man, but smart as hell, but he's got a serious weight problem. And he called me up, and he's from New York. He's one of the top guys on Wall Street. He's begging me, because I've told the story a couple of times, not to mention his name, because I'll destroy his reputation. But he's tough as hell, and he's smart, vicious, wild. These are the people we have to deal with when you're president. He used to call me Donnie. Now he calls me president. He'd say, Donnie. Now he calls me president. I'm shocked he does that, actually. That shows respect. But he said, you know, Mr. President, I was in London, and I paid $86 for Ozempic. And in New York, I pay $1,300 for the same thing. That's a lot. That's a big difference. And I had it checked out. It comes from the same factory. It comes from the same place. And then I have some other fat drugs. I said, are you taking this stuff? Yeah. I said, it's not working. You look like shit. You know? He said, it's not working. But he got me going. And I said, it's enough. Because he's very smart. And he said, why am I paying $87 in London? He was in London. And paying $1,300 in New York. And because the system was rigged, they said, we have to pay for research and development. Jim, they had all sorts of things, you know. So I got the drug companies in, and I said, that's enough for this stuff. And they agreed, but they knew that the countries would never agree. But then I got the countries, and I spoke to Emmanuel Macron, nice guy, and I said, Emmanuel, you're going to have to triple the price of your prescription drugs. No, no, no, Donald, I will not do that. I said, yes, you will, Emmanuel. I have to triple the price because we're paying like $130 for a pill and you're paying $10. You're going to have to make it $20 because the world is a bigger place, so it's not exactly. In other words, you can go up a little bit. But they had to double their prices, sometimes triple their prices. So I said, Emmanuel, you're going to have to go up to maybe the $10 is going to have to go up to $30 or even $40. No, no, no. We will not do that. I said, yes, you will, Emmanuel, 100%. 100%, because if you don't do it, I'm going to put a tariff on you of 100% of all your wines and champagnes that come into the United States. And he said, Donald, I would be delighted to do it. Please don't do that to me. And I did that with 10 countries. And Susie was there, every one of them. Right, Susie? Every one of those countries said, no way. And by the time I finished with them on the phone, I'm not bragging. I'm just saying somebody else should have done this. They all agreed to do it. And we got 500, 600, 700, depending on the way, or you could say it somewhat differently. If you say it a certain way, it's 500, 600, 700% reduction. But if you say it another way, we reduced our prescription drugs by 60, 70, or 80%. The fake news likes it better that way, because when I say 500, 600%, depends on the way you phrase the statement. Because it is 500-600% if you phrase it a certain way. But a simpler way is to say we reduced prescription medicine by 60, 70, 80%. Never happened again. Will never happen. It'll never happen again. Nobody's ever seen anything like it. And it was just a very small story in the newspapers. I think it's one of the biggest things ever happened to medicine. And I think every one of you people should talk about it. Favored nations, we cut your drug prices down by 60, 70, 80, 90%, and again, 400, 500, 600%, if you want to use a little different phraseology. And Lee Zeldin, by the way, I'm looking at you, Lee, you're my star, environmental stand-up. He approves factories. Lee approves a factory. It used to take 25 years. He gets it done in 2 weeks. 2 weeks. He reduced it from 25 years to 2 to 3 weeks. And if it's nuclear, he gives it 3 weeks, right? He's done a great job. No, I just see you sitting there smiling. He's the greatest guy. He could be an MVP. JD, what do you think? He could be an MVP, right? And he's done great. Thank you. The job you've done is unbelievable. So we got it done. And I really think because you're all running, and we're all running against, you see Lawler, Mr. Salt back there. He's great. Watch him on television. I just look at him. I think of a salt shaker. I don't even know if people know what the hell he's talking about. He talks about salt reduction. They think you're talking about salt from a grocery store, but he did. He did a great thing for New Yorkers. Phenomenal thing. And I think it's showing up in your polls. You're doing very well. But just think of what we did just on that one alone. All the money coming in, all the factories being in, all the jobs, record everything, all the things I say, it's all happening. But if you take just the drug prices coming down, favored nations, so we went from the highest price in the world to the lowest price in the world. I say this for these cameras that are rolling because people have to understand it because they don't want to write about it. Like, we had a news conference 2 days ago, and I explained it, and even the reporters were dumbfounded. How is that possible? And then you see a little story on page A16, when it should be the headline in every newspaper all over the world and all over the country. So every single Democrat voted against no tax on tips. We got no tax on tips. We got no tax on overtime, no tax on Social Security for our great seniors. They voted against voter ID. They voted against proof of citizenship. Now, the reason they vote against voter ID, photo voter ID, because I want to be able to tell the difference between Jim Jordan and, let's say, Tim Scott. Okay? And if I see a photo, generally speaking, I'll be able to see the difference. Two good guys. But I want to be able to see if, let's put it this way, if Tim Scott came in and he said, here's my picture, and he gave me a picture of Jim Jordan. I say, he's not going to qualify to vote. So we want photo ID. And the only reason the Democrats don't want to do it, one reason, they want to cheat. There's no other reason.
2: A speech to Republican lawmakers running in competitive elections in the White House Rose Garden.
4: All sorts of things. They say, oh, it's highly discriminatory. They come up with, you got to say, they're pretty good. They come up with crap. It's unbelievable. It's discriminatory to have voter identification. You know, when we had the convention not so long ago, a friend of mine came over, and he actually is a Democrat, if you can believe it, but he's a friend of mine. I'm sure he voted for me. But he had the biggest identification card I've ever seen. He had like a chain, and the thing was like this, like he was a prisoner, a murderer, you know, where they put the picture up, the number. And he had more stats about himself. He had his picture. He had everything. I don't know. They might have even had his Social Security number. But they had that because he's a Democrat going into the Democrat National Convention like 18 months ago. And he came over and he had the card. I said, what do you do with that thing? It's massive. Are you strong enough to even carry it around your neck? And yet they do that. And you go to a grocery store, you need identification. You have a license. The only thing they don't want you to have identification is voting. And the reason is because they cheat and they want to continue cheating. And frankly, with their horrible policy of like all of the things that they have, open borders, men playing in women's sports, that's still raging. I thought we killed that at the Supreme Court. Mr. Attorney General, I really thought we won that. I guess we won a partial. But I saw Markey, Senator Markey. I'm glad Markey won over Moulton. I couldn't stand Moulton. I really couldn't. I mean, Markey, I wouldn't say loves Trump, but Moulton was so bad. And it was nice to see Markey won in a landslide. But I saw Markey during a debate saying, yes, I want men to play in women's sports. So they're still really into that. And I hope they continue, because it's got to be about a 99-1. You know, they say it's an 80-20 issue. I think it's really a 99-1 issue. I know the speaker, our great speaker, wants them to continue onward. So I said to him, I said, Mike, let's tell our guys, don't even talk about it until about a week or two before the election, because if they ever change, it's not good. But they want transgender for everybody. They want the sexual mutilization of your children. It's hard to believe. Can you imagine standing up 20 years ago right here and saying, we don't want men to play in women's sports. We don't want you to do the transgender mutilization of our children. We don't want open borders so the entire world can pour into our country. If we would have 20 years ago, probably even 15 years ago, been right here saying those things, they'd have the person removed for being insane. Why is he saying these stupid things? But now it's a part of our system, I guess. But they voted against proof of citizenship, and they voted in favor of so many different things that is so crazy. And that's when I came up with the name Democrat, because it's the dumbest stuff I've ever seen. Like the transgender, like the men and women sports, like the open borders, like hundreds of other things that are so bad. And then I said, well, if you replace the E with a U, instead of Democrat, you have Democrat. And most people don't know that dumb has a B at the end. You know, they think it's D-U-M, and that's okay. So it's a one-letter change, and you go, no more E, you just put a D, and you got a Democrat. And that's because their policy's so bad. But you have unbelievable things to run for. And that's how, when I spoke for Darlene, man, we miss our good old Lindsay. He was great. He was a great politician, actually. He could actually make deals for me with Democrats. He could go up to a Democrat and make a deal. Very few other people could do that. But when you talk about these things, which is what I talked about in South Carolina, everybody voted for her. She picked up 50 points and beat a professional politician, a very good politician. But they created the worst border in U.S. history. And we turned it into the strongest border. So we have the best. We took in a period of 90 days. I took the southern border. It was the worst in history. I believe it was the worst in the history of the world. There's never been a border that allowed 25 million. I don't care if it was a third world or a fourth world country. There's never been a border where millions of people just walked into a country and took it over. So we had the worst border in history, maybe in the world. And we turned it into the best border anywhere that we've ever had, and probably certainly one of the best borders in the world. They defunded the police. They want defunding the police. One thing I've learned about, because I haven't been doing this too long, 10 years. You know, a lot of these congressmen have been congressmen for 25, 30 years, a lot longer than me. So I'm surprised, because one of the things I learned about politicians is whatever their first thought, that's where they're going. Because I've seen them. They come out with all this terrible stuff. Like I'm watching AOC. She's saying, I was only kidding about the things I used to say. I see others say the same thing because they're not electable with those. But they'll go back to those things. So they'll go back to defund the police. We achieved the largest drop in violent crime. We achieved all of these great statistics. And those are the things you have to talk about. But the Democrats reeked and wrecked the economy. What they did to our economy was so bad. We inherited the worst economy, one of them, in history outside of 1929, which was seriously bad. We would have ended up in 1929. We would have been, instead of having the hottest country anywhere in the world, we would have been a 1929 economy. We would have been in a depression. Instead of having $20 trillion invested in our country, we would have had $10 trillion being taken out, and our welfare would have doubled and tripled, and you would have had a bankrupt country. That was going to happen 100%. But our Republican majorities rebuilt the economy with me, the largest tax cuts, the largest regulation cuts, and the largest spending cuts in the history of our country. And I did it in our first. We had a tremendous first term, and we had the best economy. When I left, we had the highest stock market in the history up until that point. Now we have the highest stock market virtually every day. But we had the highest. And then we had the most favored. And we had all of these things. And with the war on fraud, which is headed up by J.D., And I'm telling you, he's doing an amazing job, and he loves it because it's so unfair. They're stealing. I mean, I saw the other day a nurse looked fine. Didn't look like the brightest bulb. She stole $100 million. Not a million, not 200,000, not $50. She stole $100 million. And they caught her because she was driving a brand new Ferrari that cost $1 million. And they said, that's a little extravagant for a nurse. They were trying to figure. And they caught her. It's unbelievable. The fraud is unbelievable. And I think we have to give that back to the states, by the way. We have to give things like the learning center, the Learing, right? The Learing centers. The federal government runs this stuff. We should be running our military and running a couple. But the states have to run all of that stuff, and you'll cut it down by 75%, and it'll be run better. But the states have to be giving it back, just like we gave back education. Just like we gave back, I said to Linda McMahon, I don't know if she's here, she's fantastic. Linda McMahon, I said, Linda, we got to bring education back to the states. And I don't want to say whether or not you have to go to Congress or not, I won't say that. But education is now back in the states. And if you had to go to Congress, you wouldn't get it, even though it's one of those things. If you do it, what are they going to do? They're going to say, you have to send it back. And the states all wanted it. And the states are now largely running education. Linda McMahon has done a great job. And you have buildings in Washington empty all over the place, Department of Education. They're empty buildings. They'll be sold. Our country is respected again. We're respected like never before. I go to meetings and everyone stands up. They didn't stand up for our last president. They didn't care about him. They didn't care. They left at him. But our country's respected again. And when President Xi comes in 2 weeks, he respects America now. He didn't respect us. He laughed at us. He thought we were a bunch of fools. So with your help, we'll continue to create and keep this incredible success going. We'll defeat the Democrat communists, and that's what they are. They're communists. These aren't socialists. And I make the speech and I say, we will never be a socialist country. I did a State of the Union. We will never be a socialist country. And I was right. They want to be a communist country. They skipped socialism. They were supposed to hit socialism and then go communist, Mike. But they skipped socialism. They went right down to the bottom. And the bottom is communism. And it's never worked under different names, but it's never worked. And we'll send true American patriots to the United States Senate, to the House of Representatives, to governor's mansions and all over the country. Because with what we've done in just a short period of time, a year and a half, nobody's ever seen it before. There's never been anything like it. And all you have to do is talk about it, and you're going to win, and you're going to win big. So I want to thank you all. I thank the media for staying. That was very nice, being so quiet. They're not screaming questions at me as I speak, but they're very good. They've been very good lately. And the reason they're good is they can't believe the media has gained respect for us. They cannot believe what we've done. And it started with the Great Big Beautiful Bill and all the things, all the goodies we got there. That was 17 different bills all put into one. And Mike and myself and John Thune and some others got together and said, let's see if we could get it all up front. And if we didn't, we would be really stymied because it would be very hard. We would have gotten the first one done. Now, that was the Great Big Beautiful Bill. That was 4 years worth of goodies, but now we're going for a lot more. So if you bring the points up that I just discussed, I think you're going to have tremendous success. It's lower taxes. It's all of those things that are so good. It's really, you know what it really is more than anything else? It's common sense. Because to be a good politician, you don't have to be conservative, liberal, or anything else. You have to have common sense. It's all about common sense. And you people really have it. And you have an opportunity. And, you know, in theory and over the years, the one thing we have against us, for some reason, presidents, whether they're Democrat or Republican, when they win, they never win the midterms. 2 out of 50 years. Now, that's actually 2 out of 25 because it's 2. But it's 50 years. There's been 2 victories. And if you go back 100 years, it's 4 victories. It's another 2. So there's something psychologically in people's head that we don't vote for whoever. This is whether you're Democrat or Republican. We don't vote for the person's party that wins the presidency. Even if you're a great president, we've had some good ones. We have none. We've had no great ones until I came along. I'm only kidding. I'm trying to be low key about it. But you know, I want to be, if I don't say I'm only kidding, there'll be headline. He's a terrible human being.

0: And we're going to do that. And I just want to thank you all. It's an honor. It's an honor to be with you. It's a very special group of people, and you're champions, you're winners, and you've got the right side. You've got the right, you're on the right side, and we're going to keep this country. It's the hottest country in the world. We're going to keep it that way. Thank you very much, everybody.
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1: Coming up any minute, House Democratic Leader Hakeem Jeffries is giving a press conference marking 60 days until the midterm elections. We'll have live coverage of that here on C-SPAN Radio. But now, here's some of the conversation on this morning's Washington Journal.
3: Joining us now to talk about congressional news of the day is Congressman Suha Subramaniam, a member of the Oversight Committee. Thank you so much for being with us this morning.
4: Thank you.
3: All right. There are just 61 days before the midterm elections. Next week, Republicans are having their first ever convention in Dallas for the midterms. What do you expect to hear, and how are Democrats going to counter-program the moment?
4: Republicans right now are the party of Donald Trump. They have not changed that at all. They are campaigning on the big ugly bill that they passed last year, the one that cut benefits to the American people like Medicaid, like food assistance, and lower taxes for the very wealthiest corporations. And so that is a losing message right now, and I know it because they've been saying it all year, and they have lost on that message. They're also trying to switch to attacking us for being divided, for all of us being socialists, and for not caring about the safety of the American people. That's also failing, and I know that again because they've been levying those attacks all summer, and they have not worked. The poll numbers haven't changed. Even the sentiment on the ground that I'm hearing has not changed. The reality is we have a better plan for the American people. We have a plan that will help every single American, and we have a plan that will usher in a new Congress. And so I look forward to campaigning on these issues this November.
3: Speaking of issues, Congressman, you represent Virginia's 10th District, and data centers has been a huge part of your district and also now the national conversation. Leading up to the midterms, your district has been dubbed the data center of the world. Where do you land on the issue?
4: We have been building too many data centers in my community, absolutely. But we've generally, when we're building data centers, it's at the cost of the residents there. So you're talking about raising people's utility bills. You're talking about putting power lines to power these data centers through homes and communities and schools, the impact on water and the environment. We have been approaching this from a predatory, short-term profit motive and not from a perspective of what's best for the residents and what's best for the people. And so what I want to do is have a national strategy on data centers where we're putting communities first. We're putting them in places where it makes more sense. It doesn't make sense to put 200 data centers in one county, for instance, because if nothing else, that's a security threat too. But certainly that's going to stress our power grid in Loudoun County and in other parts of my community. And if the data center industry does not listen to the people and is not more collaborative about this, they will have trouble building data centers. And I know that that's the goal, is to build a lot more data centers.
3: Both parties have pretty mixed messaging on data centers. The president is an advocate for it. He called people, said that they would be backwards if they didn't support it. Republicans writ large have tried to position themselves as being against it. Some Democrats have, too. I wonder, in terms of the Democratic Party, how do you make the argument against data centers or for regulation of data centers while also balancing the advocacy position, which is that it keeps up with the race against China and it provides, you know, perhaps resources to some of these communities?
4: Well, the president has been completely tone deaf when it comes to all issues, but on this issue, he's called data centers a golden goose, said they're liquid gold, right? Said that any community that opposes them is backwards and poor. Well, my community is not backwards or poor, nor are any of the other communities that oppose them. They oppose them because they don't want to see their utility

0: bills skyrocket. They don't want to see power lines going through their community. They didn't ask for that, right? And so the president has been tone deaf on this. The Democrats have been pretty consistent. We said put the communities first. Make sure that when you're building a data center that the community has buy-in, that they're paying for their own power, that we are not ruining the environment for our generations to come. And the president doesn't care about those things. He just cares about short-term profits for his buddies, his billionaire buddies.
1: Now, we have the congressman here. He'll be ready to answer some questions in a second. I want to invite our viewers to join in on the conversation. Democrats, your line, 202-748-8000. Republicans, your line, 202-748-8001. And independents, your line, 202-748-8002. Start calling in now so you can ask some questions. I want to move topics to a different midterm issue. Border security and immigration. Two-thirds of Americans disapprove of ICE's actions. You recently visited an ICE facility in Virginia. Can you talk about that day?
0: Yeah, you know, I visited unannounced to a temporary holding facility. This is where they take people that they bring in, and they temporarily keep them. They're supposed to keep them for a couple hours before they send them to a permanent detention facility, but they've been keeping people there for up to 3 days, and these are not good conditions to keep someone in for more than a couple hours. So I was unimpressed by the conditions there. And then I've had two constituents. One was an American citizen who had a gun pulled on her head by an ICE officer. She did nothing wrong, and there's no explanation. We do not trust any investigation by this administration when it comes to ICE, because all they've been doing is covering up for ICE. And so what people want and why people are disapproving of ICE is because they want accountability, they want transparency, and they want to stop these tactics. And moving forward, if Democrats are in power, we will hold them accountable, and we will make sure that the civil liberties of every person, including every American, especially every American, is protected.
1: I want to ask you more about investigations in a second, but on this specific issue, I mean, you sit on the Oversight Committee. One, what can Democrats do now, or what are they doing now in terms of oversight on ICE? And in addition, if Democrats were to win the House in November, starting January, what are you guys putting in place when it comes to specifically ICE and border security?
0: Yeah, we are not waiting until we're in the majority. We've already had several hearings on ICE brutality, and we had some of the victims of that come in and testify. We've also introduced several very common sense bills that I hope will be bipartisan, like making sure an ICE officer identifies themselves. We had one man in Virginia who was chased by two masked men, and he didn't know who they were, and so he started running away, right? How did he know they were ICE? They didn't identify themselves as ICE, and he woke up in the hospital the next morning with brain damage. As one example. So at the very least, have ICE officers identify themselves, and we want body cams on everyone. We want to make sure there's transparency. And when we have that body camera footage during an incident, we want that released to the public. ICE is saying they will only release body camera footage if it benefits the agency. Can you believe that? And so I expect better of any agency, especially ICE, especially given what's happening and their tactics right now.
1: And I think the Department of Homeland Security has said that the ICE officials, or at least federal agents, will have body cameras by the end of this month. I want to blow out this idea of investigations. President Trump and White House aides are reportedly preparing for a myriad of congressional investigations should the Democratic Party take over the majority come November. That's from Politico. What is the latest status of conversations among you and your colleagues when it comes to your priorities on these investigations? What comes first?
0: The reality is the corruption in this administration and the self-dealing has had an impact on the American people. It's not just Trump and his cabinet lining their own pockets. It's at the expense of people's own pocketbooks. And so you look at, for instance, our foreign policy. It's not just that Trump took a plane from Qatar or his family has profited all over the Middle East, but that's meant that our foreign policy is for sale, and that has hurt us in the Middle East on foreign policy. Same thing with affordability generally. Trump has given favorable treatment to the companies that support him or that he's friends with or he benefits from, and as a result, the costs have gone up in those industries. And I can keep going. I mean, the reality is it's not just about the corruption that's happening. It's the fact that it's happening at the expense of the American people.
1: So do Democrats have a list of the investigations that they would launch come January?
0: Well, yes, there's a list, and it's very long. I mean, I remember we had a list of of all of the illegal things happening in the Trump administration on the Oversight Committee, we were looking at it. It was already at 350 by March of last year. And so it's well over 1,000 now. We'll have to prioritize, right, the most important stuff, the stuff that's hurting the American people the most. And we will have to make sure everyone is held accountable. This isn't just about scoring political points and about getting back at Trump. We've already impeached him twice, right? That's not the best politics, even. But what is important is making sure that anyone in the executive branch is held accountable when they break the law. Otherwise, they will continue breaking the law, Democrat or Republican, if there are no consequences for corruption.
1: Walter from Fruitland Park, Florida, an independent. Good morning, Walter. You're on the line.
2: Well, thank you. It's Patrick. But three quick things, if I can. That voter suppression in Texas where they cut back the polling areas, you know, we tout ourselves as a democracy. In these AI centers, it would have helped if these companies didn't lie to the communities. They say, oh, we're putting in diesel generators. We're going to do away with them. They left them. They stink up the communities. The noise, they said, oh, the noise would go away. The noise won't go away. This morning, front page of the Wall Street Journal, Trump is helping Saudi Arabia enrich nuclear material. You might want to consider that when you talk about 9/11, considering they're all Saudis.
1: So, Patrick, I'm going to hop in here. Do you have a question for the congressman?
2: Well, I guess voter suppression, but one last thing. I'd like to thank all the IDF troops that fought for America and Afghanistan and Iraq. Oh, no, they didn't. Thanks, Israel.
1: All right. I wonder if you want to take any part of that.
0: Yeah, I'm trying to parse out the question. I think the question was about voter suppression. And I have family in Texas, so I can tell you all about how Republicans there have tried to rig elections through gerrymandering and through voter suppression tactics for many years now. I will say that even though they are trying to pass things like the Save America Act to make it harder for people to vote, to disenfranchise millions of people, it's not working. And we will have a strong voter protection program in place come November. It will be one of the strongest in recent history. We used to do this pretty frequently in the Democratic Party. After 2000, Bush v. Gore, we had strong voter protection programs. It sort of tapered off, but now given the threats by Donald Trump himself to undermining free and fair elections, we will be ready for any voter suppression tactics come November.
1: Daniel from Texas, a Democrat. Good morning, Daniel.
3: Good morning. I was going to speak towards data centers, but if we're talking about fraud in the elections, the fraud in the elections is being committed by the President of the United States. We've had fair and honest elections before he showed up. He is creating the fraud. About the data centers, if they were built in the proper location, they would be fine. And I would submit that instead of just paying for teachers' raises, that they pay for the entire school district, the funding of an entire school district. Here in Central Texas, we're having an argument about a hospital district. Our medical care is expensive and difficult to get doctors to see. And they want to tax us 3 cents up to 75 cents to the $100 on our property taxes. Well, if they want to build a data center in Central Texas, make them pay for the entire county's hospital district.
1: Okay, Daniel, let's let the congressman get in here, because, I mean, there, something that is floating around, there are these incentives that data centers are starting to make public to various different districts to curry favor. I wonder what your position is on that.
0: Yes, so data centers will argue that they bring a lot of local benefits to a community. And my community is an example, right? They are paying into the tax base of the county. And so as a result, it lowers our property tax in theory. But what happened was then our county gave them massive tax cuts, right? And then the build out of the power infrastructure ended up going on your utility bill. And so there is a tax associated with data centers. We're paying for their power through our utility bills. If we stop that practice alone, that would go a very long way. The second thing is, let's put data centers in places where the power infrastructure is already there. And they're not right next to homes and communities because, as someone said before, the diesel generators, for instance, the backup generators, cause a lot of pollution. These particulates are especially dangerous to people's health. And so if we do this sensibly, we could build data centers in America, but we need to do it right. We need to do it smart, and we need to make sure we put people first in this process.
1: Mike from Ohio, a Republican. Good morning.
4: Good morning. I'm sorry, it's raining here, so it's really loud. But
0: no,
4: I wanted to ask a question about what are we supposed to do with the at least 10 million people that Biden let over the border? He doesn't want ICE to deport them. They didn't come over here with a lot of money. If they go to the hospital, they can't be denied care. So are we supposed to just take care of at least 10 million illegals and never get rid of them?
0: We need to have comprehensive immigration reform in this country, and we needed to have it 25 years ago, right? The reality is we have done nothing when it comes to having a consistent, fair immigration system. Right now, I get calls every day from legal immigrants, legal permanent residents who are being rounded up by ICE or who are seeing their paperwork done properly yet rejected. A lot of people will go visit their family abroad and then not be allowed back in the country. We have a big problem when it comes to immigration, whether it's undocumented or documented immigrants here. And we need to fix it through comprehensive reform where we can make those kinds of decisions. Okay, what if someone's here for 25 years and they have American citizen children? Should they have a path to permanent residence? What about if they're here 1 year and they came across the border last year and they have no children? What if they committed a crime versus not committing a crime? There are a lot of value statements that people have made, but we need to put this into a bill. We need to pass it. And the problem is that Congress, Democrats and Republicans have not passed immigration reform over their 25 years. And so we need to do that.
1: I think his question, though, was specifically about the people who have come over and the deportation efforts. I know you said that there needs to be a comprehensive immigration reform, which has been a position of Democrats for a while. But what do you do with the people that that caller was talking about?
0: I will tell you that we cannot pass anything related to them in Congress if we don't do comprehensive reform. I've tried to pass piecemeal immigration legislation, and it just does not have the votes. So that's why I'm answering your question with comprehensive immigration reform, is because if you just do, let's say, just Salvadoran TPS, which we've been talking about this week, that needs to happen. We need an extension of Salvadoran TPS. Well, a permanent bill would not pass because, well, what about the other communities, right? What about the Mexican community? What about the Haitian community? There's many others, too, that want a permanent extension of their TPS or some sort of permanent solution. And so that's why we need to do it comprehensively, because otherwise the different groups will fight with each other.
1: I want to get back to this question of investigations quickly here, because you mentioned, you know, talked about the, you know, the president has already been impeached twice by Democrats. I wonder, what is the right balance in terms of Democrats trying to, as they say, hold Trump accountable versus delivering on things like affordability, health care, other kitchen table issues that a load of people across the political spectrum have said that they want to see? I mean, is there a danger for Democrats, should they retake the House at least, or the House and the Senate, in trying to hold Trump accountable versus answering people's everyday questions?
0: I don't think it's a balance between affordability and corruption. I think affordability and corruption are related. I think a lot of the corruption in D.C. has led to affordability issues. I look at all the industries where people are complaining about high prices, like healthcare, for instance. Look at the massive influence of drug companies on not just the presidency, but also the Congress, for instance. We can't pass really good drug pricing reforms because of the influence of their lobby. I look at our foreign policy as an example people are upset about and how tariffs are impacting our country. Well, a lot of that, when the tariffs were ruled illegal, guess who got the refunds on that? It was the companies, not the American people, right? And so the corruption, to me, is related to affordability, and that's why I think we have to do both and look at both at the same time.
1: So would you support an effort to impeach President Trump if Democrats were back in office?
0: If he does something impeachable, if he broke the law and it was very clear, I would support an impeachment if we built the case and there was clear and convincing evidence that he needed to be impeached and that he broke the law. But I want to make sure that we have a good process in place if we're going to do that. And I will say my priority is not getting back at Donald Trump at this point. My priority is the American people and putting them first and making sure that their voice is heard and we fix their issues and the issues in my community and even issues that my own family faces with high healthcare costs, for instance, with traffic in our community, with infrastructure. There are so many issues we need to address, and Congress just isn't doing it because they're not prioritizing the American people.
1: I want to ask you about a vote you took recently. 8 of your Democratic colleagues earlier this week voted to formally denounce socialism and the DSA, Democratic Socialists of America. All 8 are in competitive districts. You voted against that resolution. Why, and why are some of your colleagues wrong in their own vote?
0: Well, that was a gotcha bill. So what the Republicans did was they also added in the Save America Act, essentially, which would disenfranchise millions of people. I think those 8 Democrats knew that this bill would never pass the Senate, and they made a political decision to make sure that people knew that they were against socialism. And so they voted for the bill to make sure they had that vote on record. And they ignored the Save America part, which I think, if not all of them, most of them have voted against in the past and have shown that they're against that proposal. And so to me, it was an easy vote because the Save America Act is a non-starter for me. Why disenfranchise millions of people to solve a problem that doesn't really exist, which is non-citizens voting? For 20 years, we did a 20-year study in Virginia that showed there were 0 instances of non-citizens voting. And so that is not a problem in my mind if the answer is 0. And there's a few states that have had issues like New Jersey, but you can solve that through fixing things at the registrar, not through disenfranchising millions of people.
1: All right, Sean from McLean, Virginia, a Republican. Good morning, Sean.
5: Good morning. It seemed like you dodged the question about what about the 10 million people are here that are here illegally. We already have laws in place. They should go. And you say we need comprehensive, reform. We've needed it for 25 years. Do you think you're going to snap your finger and all of a sudden, boom, it's all going to be done? You're totally avoiding the fact that the Democratic Party, tens of millions of people with no money, many of them without any skill sets, and is definitely hurting the American people a lot more than Trump. And will you get them out of here? Do you think they should be deported or do you think they should stay?
0: Yeah, so good luck trying to deport 10 million people. I know ICE is trying to, and it's not working out very well. In fact, they're actually doing a better job detaining American citizens and legal permanent residents than they are undocumented residents. And so at this point, if your plan is to deport the tens of millions of undocumented immigrants, it's not working out so well. And what I think should happen is we need to have comprehensive immigration reform. I'm going to be a broken record here, but you can't talk about deporting 10 million people without talking about how our immigration system should be working longer term. The reason why we have TPS extended for decades now, the reason why we have to do these stopgap immigration measures without Congress's approval is because our immigration system is broken, right? And so as part of comprehensive reform, I'm all about making sure there's border security and making sure that we don't have lots of people crossing the border. But is it realistic to deport tens of millions of people over the course of a year or two? No, I don't think so. And I think that will rip families apart. So I think we need to figure out a prioritization. And part of that means some of those folks who have been here for a decade or two should have a path to citizenship at this point, especially if they are taxpaying, law-abiding citizens, and they have American citizen children, as an example. That is a typical case in my community.
1: Jackie from Virginia, a Democrat. Good morning, Jackie.
6: Yeah. Good morning. My question is concerning Social Security. Is there anything that's being said or anything that you can do to see that something is being done and looked at about this? Thank you.
0: Yeah, Social Security needs to be protected, and that means we need to shore up Social Security, and even if that means making tough choices, like making sure that we roll back the crazy tax cuts to the richest corporations from last year, I think by doing that, by prioritizing the tax cuts to companies who didn't even ask for it, didn't even want it, we are bankrupting Social Security, Medicaid, Medicare, and the social safety net for millions of Americans. That is not what we should be about. We should not be spending billions of dollars on wars abroad. We should be spending that money on shoring up programs like Social Security, right? This is the promise we made to the American people. And Social Security was a promise that we made to folks when they were paying into it for decades, right? So this is not an entitlement. This is an earned benefit that they paid into, and we should fulfill that promise.
1: Angela from Washington, D.C. Good morning, Angela.
7: Yes, good morning. Congressman, I wanted to ask you about the General Services Administration, because my understanding is that they hold the deeds to places like the White House and the Kennedy Center. And with all the misdeeds that have gone on around those buildings, do you sit on any of the committees of jurisdiction that can bring in the head of GSA to explain why they are rubber stamping the things that the president has been doing with regard to the White House and the Kennedy Center?
0: Great. You know, the reason why the GSA and every other agency is rubber stamping most of what the president wants to do is because he mass fired many of the people who've been working there for years, who had worked under multiple presidents who were nonpartisan, and he replaced as many people as possible with sycophants and people who would do whatever he said. And so he's, one, struck fear among the federal workforce, but two, he's fired many of the people who are principled and wouldn't do what he said. And so that's a good example. The president, again, is prioritizing vanity projects like the Kennedy Center and like naming things after himself, putting up statues. That's his priority. He's prioritizing vanity projects over the needs of the American people, over ending these senseless wars, and over making sure we address this affordability crisis. And that's where his priorities lies, and we're going to be putting that on the ballot this November.
1: Speaking of the war, U.S. and Iran resume exchanging strikes this week. I wonder what your reaction is, and what is the role of your committee when it comes to the war? When it comes to the wars, you know, I'm thinking of the USS Lincoln or other issues. Like, how do you, as a congressman, impact what is happening?
0: Well, there is no end in sight for this war, because the president's only ways out have been rejected by him. And so,
8: a portion of the conversation on this morning's Washington Journal. You can watch the rest of this segment at cspan.org and the C-SPAN Now mobile app. Now to the Capitol, where House Democratic Leader Hakeem Jeffries is giving a press conference marking 60 days until the midterm elections. This is live coverage on C-SPAN Radio.
9: Donald Trump promised to lower costs on day one, but under Donald Trump and Republican control of government, costs in the United States of America haven't gone down. They've gone up. Life has gotten far too expensive in this country, and Republicans don't give a damn about it. The Republican priorities, as evidenced by the one big ugly bill in the entire Congress, has been focused on ripping health care away from the American people, enacting the largest cut to nutritional assistance in American history, literally stealing food from the mouths of seniors, hungry children, and veterans, giving ICE billions of taxpayer dollars to brutalize and kill American citizens, all to reward their billionaire donors with massive tax breaks. Life hasn't gotten better under the Republican-controlled Congress. Life has gotten worse, and we need a dramatic change in direction. House Democrats will continue to focus on fighting for an affordable America, lowering the high costs of groceries, gas, and housing. We're committed to making health care affordable for every single American, and at the same time, to combating corruption and holding the crooks accountable, beginning on day one. Because there's a direct link between the unbelievable levels of corruption being visited on the American people and the continued rise in the cost of living. If you have people in high office in this town who are so focused on enriching themselves, their family members, and their donors, that means they're not focused on making life better for everyday Americans. And it's one of the many reasons why the economy under Donald Trump and Republicans is a disaster. It continues to move in the wrong direction. The decisions that have been made, like this reckless and costly war of choice in Iran, have been a failure. And it's time for dramatic change. Questions?
10: Senator Jackson, how seriously did you take what Congressman Golden and MGP did this week? And as you consider what formal punishment might look like, how much of this is precedent setting in your mind for a possible future majority?
9: Congresswoman Glusenkamp-Perez and I had a productive, forward-looking conversation about moving in a direction that allows the team to continue to communicate with each other in a consistent way where we can arrive at shared priorities and advance the interests of the American people. Marie Glusenkamp-Perez, of course, is an important member of the House Democratic Caucus, fighting hard for the people that she represents in Washington, and a leader of the Blue Dogs. And we value every single member in our caucus, progressives, New Dems, and Blue Dogs. And we're going to move forward together in unity in order to solve problems for the American people.
10: With no punishment?
9: Well, with respect to that question, as we've indicated, the caucus is engaging in a family discussion about how we all move forward together. The Congresswoman, as well as soon-to-be Chairman Jim McGovern, had a conversation yesterday, which was an important thing, and are going to resolve any differences that exist. Because both of them, as is the case with the entirety of the House Democratic Caucus, understand what the stakes are in terms of defeating MAGA extremism in November.
8: House Democratic Leader Hakeem Jeffries, WCSP FM Washington. 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We'll get right back to this press conference.
11: AP News, I'm Marcela Sanchez. President Trump is fact-checking one of his cabinet chiefs. AP Washington correspondent Sagar Magani has more.
12: President Trump is fact-checking one of his cabinet chiefs. During an interview yesterday, Commerce Secretary Howard Lutnick said no Americans have died in the Iran war. This morning, the president took the unusual step of correcting Lutnick. Posting on social media, Secretary Lutnick had Venezuela on his mind when he said nobody was killed, adding 18 people were killed in Iran. In an X post, Lutnick says he misspoke and is very sorry for the losses. He writes he was thinking about the Venezuela operation, where no American troops were killed. Sagar Magani, Washington.
11: Jurors in the Lindsey Clancy murder trial are beginning their sixth day of deliberations in Plymouth, Massachusetts. Judge William Sullivan asked them if anything had happened overnight that would affect their ability to be impartial. They said no and then returned to the jury room. There's a total of 12 jurors and 6 alternates. Clancy, a 36-year-old former labor and delivery nurse, does not deny strangling her children in the basement of their home in 2023, and her attorney argues that postpartum psychosis led to her actions. Prosecutors say she knew what she was doing when she killed her 3 children. In downtown Minneapolis, authorities say 3 people died, including the suspect, in an apartment building. Yesterday, 5 others were injured, including 2 Minneapolis police officers. Authorities did not provide any details about the suspected shooter, but say they were familiar with the person before the shooting. Police Sergeant Garrett Parton said it was not immediately clear how the shooter died. U.S. stocks are opening higher while oil prices continue to climb. More stories at apnews.com. This is AP News.
8: And this is C-SPAN Radio. Now back to House Democratic Leader Hakeem Jeffries.
9: And as Democrats, getting off to a fast start in January.
13: Mr. Leader, just to that end, can you give us a sense, as Republicans prepare to meet in Dallas next week for their midterm convention, what to expect from Democrats in terms of counter-programming?
9: Well, I expect that there's going to be robust engagement by Democrats, in part led by the Texas Democratic Party, along with participation from House Democrats, Senate Democrats, as well as Democratic governors from different parts of the country. Listen, the fact that these Republicans are planning a celebration in the middle of an economic crisis where everyday Americans are drowning because of this high cost of living is extraordinary. How many different ways can Donald Trump and Republicans communicate to the American people that they don't give a damn about their health, safety, and economic well-being? This is an extraordinary decision in the middle of a very challenging economy, an ongoing war of choice in the Middle East, and the failure for Republicans to solve a single problem on behalf of the American people, that Donald Trump and Republicans have decided to spend several days celebrating during a so-called midterm convention with their billionaire donors who they have been doing favors for throughout this entire Congress. Thanks.
10: Thank you, Mr. Leader. There's been a lot of discussion this week about possible rule changes in the House. If you are in the majority next year and you are in the speakership, are you planning to change the Speaker's lobby's rules to allow speakers?
9: That is a good question. I do lean in that direction, but these are all issues for us to resolve after the fact. We're going to remain focused on November 3rd. And when the American people give us the opportunity to govern on their behalf, we'll focus on what needs to happen on January 3rd and beyond. Our core promise to the American people is that every day, every week, every month, year after year, we're going to fight to make their life better, to dramatically address the cost of living crisis, and to focus on the things that we know matter to the American people, as opposed to what we've seen from the Republican-controlled Congress.
10: Leader Jeffries, along those lines, Leader Schumer this week introduced a bill that would repeal the law used to put 50% tariffs on Canadian products and also would make illegal the global tariffs of 10 or 12.5%, the forced labor tariffs. If you win the majority, will that be a priority for you? And if so, how will you work to find Republicans to get you to a veto-proof majority on
9: that? Well, the Trump tariffs have increased costs on everyday Americans by thousands of dollars per year and have contributed to the failed economy that exists under Republican control of Washington that is drowning the American people. We've made clear repeatedly, led by Congressman Greg Meeks, Congressman Richie Neal, Congresswoman Linda Sanchez, and others, that we will aggressively push back against the Trump tariffs. And hopefully, in the new Congress, we'll see some of our Republican colleagues join us in the effort to stand up for everyday Americans.
14: Good morning. Thank you so much. To that end about your letter, the fact that you had to send a letter.
9: What letter?
14: Or the statement. Let me go back. The fact that, to the point that the idea that you had to send a statement, does that say something about where the Democratic caucus is and if they follow your leadership?
9: With respect to?
14: With Luzenkamp Perez.
9: Listen, our track record speaks for itself. We've repeatedly, and in record number, unified Democrats to force votes onto the floor over the objection of Donald Trump and Mike Johnson, and then win. We've done it repeatedly in this Congress, at levels never seen in the history of this country, winning discharge petition vote after discharge petition vote on issues that matter to the American people. We forced Republicans to vote on a 3-year extension of the Affordable Care Act tax credits over the objection of Donald Trump and Mike Johnson, unifying every single House Democrat, and we won. We forced Republicans to vote on repealing the Trump tariffs directed at Canada, and we won. We forced Republicans to vote on repealing an executive order that Donald Trump issued with respect to ripping away collective bargaining rights from federal employees, and we won. We forced Republicans, over the objection of Donald Trump and Mike Johnson, unifying every single Democrat, to vote on extending temporary protected status for Haitian migrants on the floor of the House of Representatives, and we won. We forced Republicans to vote on ending this reckless and costly war of choice in Iran with a war powers resolution, not once, but twice. And we won, unifying every single House Democrat. And because of the fact that we know the public was on our side, forcing Republicans to join us. Over the objection of Donald Trump and Mike Johnson. So, what I say to you in response to that question is res ipsa loquitur. That's Latin for the thing speaks for itself.
14: But what was the breach of trust?
15: Question on appropriations. There's a conventional wisdom that if you guys take the majority, you'll in December, you'll just kick the can down with another continuing resolution to next year. Is that what you're going to be seeking if you get the majority as far as a lame duck?
9: Under the leadership of Rosa DeLauro, she's indicated that the spending bill that will now lapse as a result of the continuing resolution to December 11th will give the appropriators the ability in a bipartisan way to actually try to get to a bipartisan agreement.
8: House Democratic Leader Hakeem Jeffries.
9: On making sure that we are spending taxpayer dollars in a way that promotes the health, the safety, and the economic well-being of the American people.
10: Leader Jeffries, what is your message then next year to some of these Democratic Socialist candidates who are going to be coming into the caucus? And are you confident that your leadership team was communicating appropriately over this vote? And is there anything that needs to be shored up on the leadership side of things for next year?
9: We have an amazing leadership team. Catherine Clark has been a tremendous whip. Pete Aguilar has been a tremendous chair of the caucus. Joe Neguse is doing an amazing job as assistant leader and also in heading up the effort in terms of the Rapid Response and Litigation Task Force. Ted Lieu is doing a great job as vice chair. And the House Democratic Caucus is unified in our commitment to ending this national nightmare that's in front of us right now. And we know that the only path to doing it is for all of us to continue to lock in and take back the majority on November 3rd.
16: Thank you, Mr. Leader. The president told a group of battleground Republicans in the Rose Garden last night that he was going to be focusing on 35 key races going forward, putting investments from his political operation, doing teletown halls. Elon Musk has started spending. Do you think that this changes the dynamic of the race at all? Are you confident that House Democrats and D-Trip will have enough resources to compete with the onslaught that will probably be coming in the next month or so? Just how do you view kind of the money that's about to be poured in and the attention that Musk and Trump are about to play in these key races?
9: Two things are important. We're going to have the resources necessary in order to reelect our frontline members and flip more than enough seats to take back control of the House of Representatives. The Democratic Congressional Campaign Committee, under the partnership and leadership of Susan DelBene, along with all of the House Democrats, year to date and cycle to date, has outraised the Republican National Campaign Committee. We're in the minority, and we've outraised our Republican colleagues who have a president engaging and perhaps the largest pay-to-play scheme in the history of the country. House Democrats have outraised House Republicans. And by the way, our super PAC has raised a record amount of resources. Because the American people know that the best path for us to change direction in this country is for Democrats to take back control of the House of Representatives.
10: Thank you, Mr. Leader. Can you just make it clear to the American people why Democrats frown upon the two members of the conference that chose to break ranks to vote with Republicans to disavow socialism? Isn't being against socialism in line with the exact values that members of Congress vowed to uphold when they swore an oath to defend the Constitution?
9: My comments as it relates to the resolution have been crystal clear. In that resolution, Republicans called for the enactment of the so-called Save America Act, which is voter suppression legislation. that is designed to try to prevent a free and fair election from taking place in November as part of Donald Trump's scheme to rig the midterm elections. There is no part of the so-called Save America Act, which is voter suppression legislation, particularly in the aftermath of the Supreme Court's decision to gut the Voting Rights Act and unleash Jim Crow-like tactics on the American people in the Deep South. There is no part of the so-called Save America Act that I can support. There is no resolution connected to voter suppression legislation that I will in any way support. And that is why the overwhelming majority of Democrats strongly opposed, in my view, that resolution. We've all been clear, and I've been personally clear, on the fact that I support the free enterprise system. But we've got to make sure that capitalism works for working class Americans, for everyday Americans, and for middle class Americans. Because in this country right now, far too many people are working hard, they're playing by the rules, but they can't thrive and they can barely survive. This is in the wealthiest country in the history of the world. That's unacceptable. And so we've got to make sure that we fix a broken system, because the deck has been stacked against everyday Americans in this economy for far too long. And what Republicans have done is to do everything possible to continue to benefit their donors, the wealthy, the well-off, and the well-connected. And that has to end. And as House Democrats, we're going to fight hard for an affordable America and fight hard to make sure that everyone in this great country of ours can live a good life, an affordable life, and a comfortable life. Thank you all.
10: Thank you.
8: House Democratic Leader Hakeem Jeffries giving a press conference marking 60 days until the midterm elections. This has been live coverage on C-SPAN Radio. Now we'll go to the Cato Institute in Washington, D.C. for a discussion on child care policy.
17: Hello and welcome to today's policy forum, coming to you live from the Cato Institute in Washington, D.C. My name is Chelsea Follett, and I am a research fellow here at Cato in the Center for Global Liberty and Prosperity, working with humanprogress.org, a project of the Cato Institute that shows many of the ways that free markets and individual liberty, including economic freedom, have helped to raise living standards. But there are some exceptions to that story of progress. Some areas of life have become more expensive. Areas like housing, healthcare, and the topic of today's event, childcare. My husband and I have four children, the youngest of whom is just 5 months old. And as my family has grown, I have become increasingly interested in family policy. And authored the chapter on childcare and child raising in Cato's Handbook on Affordability. Here in D.C., we have some of the highest childcare costs in the country. It's also among the country's most heavily regulated childcare markets, even in many cases requiring that childcare providers possess a college degree. A D.C. city councilman recently wrote in the Washington Post about trying, and ultimately failing, to open a childcare center because he kept running into more and more red tape. If you do manage to survive the months-long or even years-long bureaucratic fight to open a childcare center, other regulations can make operating the center extremely difficult. The result is fewer childcare options for families and higher costs. Across the country, childcare often represents the biggest household expense after housing, and some families pay more for childcare than for their mortgage. But today, more and more people are talking about this issue, whether it's those mostly on the political right, although not exclusively, who say they are worried about falling birth rates and the flourishing of America's families, or those especially, although not exclusively, on the political left, who voice concerns about affordability of everyday life for the working class and ordinary people. Abundant, safe, reliable childcare options to fit different families' needs is something we all want. Today, we have two experts to walk us through both the practical, real-world process of childcare reform and the scholarly evidence on which policies work best. Theory and practice, if you will. First, to share with us his firsthand experience in the policy arena, we are honored to be joined by Alex J. Adams, Assistant Secretary for Family Support at the U.S. Department of Health and Human Services, the top child care official in the administration, who will discuss the current state of child care policy and his efforts to expand child care choices for families. Previously, as a leader in Idaho, he led a comprehensive regulatory review that helped make Idaho a national model for child care freedom. Today, Idaho has the least regulated child care in the country and also among the lowest rates of infant and child mortality in the country, showing that deregulation and abundant child care need not come at the cost of safety. At the federal level, he has continued taking actions aimed at giving parents and caretakers more choices.
8: Cato Institute Research Fellow Chelsea Follett.
17: Our conversation, we will be taking questions from you, our audience. You can submit them online. You do not have to wait until the Q&A, Mr. Assistant Secretary.
18: Chelsea, and thanks to the Cato Institute for the opportunity to be with you here today on behalf of the Administration for Children and Families. I'll talk a little bit about what we are doing to increase affordability in child care. And since I have been on both sides of this line, both as a state official and now as a federal official, I'll talk a little bit about both capacities. If we could get my slides up. First, I'll talk a little bit about how I approach these from my vantage point at the Administration for Children and Families. And I'll start off by talking about opportunities to improve federal grant administration. And why I'm going to start there is the federal role with child care is through our grants. It's through CCDF, the Child Care Development Fund, Head Start, as well as Head Start collaboration grants. Globally, across all of our programs, the opportunities I see to improve federal grant administration, it's to improve consistency and clarity across administrations. Apologies, we're having a little trouble up here. It's to empower states and local communities to develop responsive, locally driven solutions. I want to reduce ambiguity in federal guidance that can slow innovation and implementation at the local level. I want to eliminate unnecessary administrative burden. The more red tape we have in these programs, the more that's gobbled up in administrative overhead, the less resources reach actual children and families. And I want to focus our oversight on outcomes and accountability rather than processes and inputs. So to start off with the Child Care Development Fund, the largest grant that we have for direct child care, I asked our team to quantify what percentage of the market is funded by CCDF, because oftentimes people would come to me as a state official and treat CCDF as if it was the child care market itself. So what we found is 1.6 million people use the child care subsidy on average each month. This represents 12% of the paid child care market, or if you look at both the paid and unpaid child care market, it represents 8% of the market. That means to me, even if you take the higher end of that, the 12%, 88% of the child care market is paid by somebody other than federal child care subsidies, primarily parents, and to a lesser degree, employers, and in some cases, state governments. In general, parents are driving this market. CCDF is not the market. CCDF is a subsidy for a tiny fraction of the market. That was eye-opening to me. Maybe that surprised some people listening online today. Maybe other people knew that. But I think there's a tendency in policy circles to equate that small subsidy with the market. Market is driven in this case primarily by parents. So when I think about the priorities that this administration has laid out, I filter it through that lens. This is an administration that's trying to expand parental choice and flexible care options that meet the needs of working families. Most surveys that I see that people submit to my agency demonstrate that what parents are looking for is family-based care or home-based care, not necessarily center-based care. And because we are working with 8 to 12% of the market, I want to be very careful about using our levers and trying to influence parents to make different decisions. I want to strengthen the supply in those settings that reflect actual family preferences and community needs. ACF's role is unique. We are a financier and an overseer. It's states that are actually enrolling children in that small subsidy. It's states that are licensing child care facilities. I see my role as empowering states, providers, and communities to design locally responsive solutions, not put our thumb on the scale of what that must look like. And I want to direct resources towards children and families with the greatest needs. I want to maintain strong accountability, but reduce unnecessary administrative burden. And I want to support innovation that improves access, affordability, and provider sustainability. So we spend a lot of time at ACF talking about how do we execute on those? How do we accomplish those priorities? And the questions that I keep coming back to, when we look at how we accomplish those, there's trade-offs in child care policy. Reasonable people can disagree on the right approach to balancing affordability, access, supply, and quality. Sometimes decisions that you make in one of those areas could impact the others. For example, the previous administration put their thumb on the scale and attempted to cap the subsidy at 7% of a family's income. On the surface, that might seem reasonable. You could ask, why 7%? Why not 6%? Why not 8%? Why not 5%? Why not zero? But CCDF, as I said, is a subsidy for a small share of the market, 8 to 12%. And it comes to states as a fixed block grant. If we put our thumb on the scale and say, you must cap copays at a certain amount, the natural response is going to be states will have to increase the subsidy value per voucher, which means they're going to have to shrink the number of kids that are eligible for that voucher. You are now trading a larger subsidy for fewer kids having access. So what we've had to wrestle with a lot is even things that sound good, there is a high cost to good intentions, and the natural response for some of these things has been reduced access. When I look at
8: Assistant HHS Secretary for Family Support, Alex Adams.
18: States and communities face different workforce conditions. They have different economic realities and family preferences. So as we wrestle with that balance, how do we balance affordability, access, supply, and quality? The question I keep coming back to is who should decide? Who should decide those points? Should it be us at ACF? Should we be putting our thumb on the scale for all 50 states, thousands of communities, millions of families? Or should feds defer some of these decisions to states, to providers, and to families? And generally our approach at ACF has been the further down on that chain, the better. Families will never, a federal regulator will never have a more vested interest in a child's outcome and development that exceeds that of the family. The family knows these children best. The closer we are making these decisions to the family, the better. So I look forward to a robust discussion about what that looks like in practice with our programs. I'll turn it back to Chelsea.
17: Thank you so much to the Assistant Secretary for those remarks. We will now hear from Dr. Anna Claire Flowers, Assistant Professor of Economics and Data Analytics at Barry College's Campbell School of Business. She flew into D.C. from Rome, Georgia, to join us today in the F.A. Hayek Auditorium here at the Cato Institute, which is appropriate because she was previously a Hayek Ph.D. Fellow at the Mercatus Center of George Mason University, where she worked with renowned economists such as Tyler Cowen. Currently, Professor Flowers is also a Family Policy Fellow at the Archbridge Institute and co-author of the State Childcare Regulations Index. And like me, she is a mother with an infant. Hers is 8 months old. So she has a personal stake in family policy as well. She will catch us up on the latest evidence regarding childcare policy economics and give an overview of the research on how reducing regulatory burdens can expand childcare options and lower costs for families. Again, please feel free to submit your questions online during her talk. You do not need to wait until the Q&A that will commence afterwards. Dr. Flowers.
8: This event on child care policy is hosted by the Cato Institute.
19: Well, thank you so much, Chelsea and Assistant Secretary Adams, for those remarks and just for providing a space to talk about this important issue that is so pressing for families figuring out what the right fit is for their unique needs. I am going to...

0: for building out this index is to learn from what's happening at a state level. As Assistant Secretary Adams pointed out, there is a lot of freedom in how states approach child care regulation. And so we see two paths to improving child care access for families like ours. And one is increased funding. Of course, Assistant Secretary Adams just mentioned that funding is really only reaching a small percentage of families. And that's a unique set. And so for the rest of that majority, we want to look at other barriers that are shaping this market that the majority of families are engaging in. So we want to revisit the regulations that are shaping that market. We know, and I'll share things that I share with my students, that competition is an egalitarian force. It doesn't only help a few. It actually is a tide that lifts all boats by expanding options for those unique family needs. So we want to look at the state level variation because it's clear that there's no single model for childcare regulation, and even more so for those who do want to expand and divert more resources to childcare, which is happening in many states. This, you know, efficient regulatory approach, right-sizing those regulations, will help that funding only go further. All right, so in our index that we've developed for this year, and this will be an ongoing project to kind of track changes over time. We have 17 variables. Seven of those are child to staff ratios. So this is kind of what you might think about when it comes to child care regulation. There's seven different age groups that we're tracking, all the way from 6 months up to 5 years. Group size is another variable that's important. It is different than child to staff ratios because it governs which amount of children can kind of be in a shared space, even while those ratios are upheld. So if you think about a staff to child ratio of 1 to 6 for maybe 18-month-olds, then how many 18-month-olds can be together in a larger space if a center has the ability to facilitate that? Next, we have staff credentials. We look at two different levels of this, one at the director level and then one at that lead teacher level. And then finally, annual training hours, which is something similar to continuing education that you would find in other professions, but this is required to be offered by the center itself. And it's important to note that, as the Assistant Secretary mentioned, the formal center-based set part of the childcare industry is only one small part. But this is the sector that we have the most data for right now because of the way that licensing works on these businesses. So this is going to be specifically developing a ranking for each state among other states in how strictly they regulate those center-based childcare options. Now, a higher score is going to mean more childcare freedom, similar to a higher score on something like an economic freedom index, and then a lower score is going to be more regulations and less childcare freedom is kind of the way we describe it. All right, so this is just a map of our findings for this year. Green and blue are going to be that more childcare freedom, less regulation, and then orange and red are going to be those states with the least childcare freedom. You'll notice some regional patterns that are familiar. Red and orange are going to be clustered up in the Northeast, some in the Midwest, and then those green and blue more childcare freedom states are more dispersed among the South and Western regions. So on the child care regulation index report, you can actually look at each state and see how they rank across the 50 states, but also how they rank in each of those four categories to find out.
1: Barry College Assistant Professor of Economics Anna Claire Flowers.
0: What might be some low-hanging fruit for our state to be able to focus on in that certain area of regulation? I want to give you a couple of state profiles. Chelsea mentioned Idaho, but I'll let the Assistant Secretary talk about his work there if that comes up in the Q&A. So we've got Pennsylvania and Arizona here. Pennsylvania is at the lower end of our spectrum on childcare freedom, so they require a bachelor's degree in early childhood education or a related field to be a center director. And for a lead teacher, they require an associate's degree in early childhood education or a related field. There's certain ways you can combine those college credits with years of experience to also reach that benchmark. And then they require 12 hours of annual training at the center level. And then if you contrast that with Arizona, who's ranking third in childcare freedom, they require a child development associate credential, which is actually able to be offered at the high school level in some kind of technical programs that high schools have developed. But it's a combination of college credit

0: hours or training hours in early childhood education with about 480 hours of experience, which can be obtained in about 6 months if working part-time. So it's definitely not the lowest end of the spectrum when it comes to credentials, but it is being able to access that at a community college level or even a high school technical program rather than a bachelor's degree. And then for lead teacher, we've got a high school diploma as the credential with 18 hours of annual training. Looking at the other two categories of the index, we can see that the staff-to-child ratio and the maximum group size are varying also in these two examples. One thing to point out is that whenever we talk about deregulation, there's not a lot of variation at the infant level. So we go from a child-to-staff ratio of 3 to maybe 6 in our full spectrum of states. But the real variation comes at those older age groups. So once you get into 18 months, 3 years, 4 years, you can see that Pennsylvania is holding that ratio down at 10 to 1, even while those 5-year-olds may be going to kindergarten and having 20 to 25 students in the class. Their maximum group size is a multiple of 2, which I actually like to see. Sometimes those two are not even multiples of each other, which is another area of low-hanging fruit. But Arizona does not even govern their max group size in a blanket sort of way. They do look at this in terms of licensing and regulation, but it's based on that infrastructure ability to handle a group. You know, so how big is the playground? How big is the shared play area? And that's what the max group size is determined, which moves Arizona up in the rankings because of the flexibility that provides. So I'll go over a few research findings that are coming out of this version of the index and then just some general literature that's available. First, we are asking the question, what does regulation have to do with accessibility? So what's the impact, the relationship between regulation and accessibility? You can move to the next slide. I'm not getting a response here. There we go. So one way to do this that has these authors, Starr and Shakya, are working on is to take the annual social and economic supplements of the current population survey, and there's a question in there, did anyone in this household have problems obtaining childcare that prevented them from working more hours in 2024? So a household in a state with a childcare regulation score of 6, for example, Nebraska, is 1.4 to 1.8 percentage points less likely to report access problems or answer yes to that question than an otherwise identical household in a state with a score of 4. Sorry, some of these slides didn't convert very well with the extra words there. So that's compared to the baseline of 5% of families with children under 5 responding yes to that question, it can be up to a 26% reduction if you control for kind of other reasonable things that might make those families' experiences differ. Another piece of literature that I've had the privilege of working on is what is the effect of regulation on fertility? Chelsea mentioned there are some people that are very interested in this question as we pursue different family policy options. And so we take this measure called the fertility gap, which deserves its own talk, but basically taking survey responses of women of childbearing age and averaging together their sort of ideal family size that they indicate when presented with different potential family size options. And then subtract from that average the total fertility rate for each state for the past few years. And so we're able to estimate kind of a fertility gap that is occurring at the state level. Now, of course, life happens. You might think everyone has a fertility gap, and it is positive everywhere in the U.S., but there is a lot of variation that we can take advantage of to see what policies might be shaping that experience and how successful families are at reaching their goals. So again, to kind of put it in perspective with two example states, an otherwise identical state with a childcare regulation score of 6 has a fertility gap that is smaller by 0.05 than a state with a childcare regulation score of 4. Putting that in perspective, Virginia's average fertility gap is 0.81 children per woman. And so a 0.05 reduction in that gap is up to a 16% change. Now, we'll have to see what happens whenever hopefully more states get on board with reforming childcare and see what the causal results are down the road. But this estimate is certainly competitive with other, you know, ideas for family policy and helping families reach their family size goals and much more affordable. Next, what is the impact of regulation on affordability? So work in progress here with the 2026 index, but existing research shows a negative relationship between that regulatory stringency and affordability, right? Competition, inviting more providers into the industry is a way to expand access. It's an egalitarian force. And so this relationship goes beyond higher overhead costs, having to pay providers more based on their credentials, based on having more providers, you know, per group of children. It also captures the effect of entrepreneurship. So new childcare businesses who are discouraged from opening due to regulations, as Chelsea mentioned. DC is actually off the charts in our index. We don't even include it because it's a unique case where childcare facilities have been closing at a very fast rate due to the regulatory stringency they are under. And it's discouraged a lot of people from continuing to offer this service to families that they already have relationships with, and certainly discouraged new entrants who would like to work in this space.
1: Berry College Assistant Professor of Economics, Anna Claire Flowers.
0: So when we look at the index, the raw data suggests a 1-point increase in childcare freedom is associated with an $800 decrease in annual infant childcare prices. Of course, there's a lot of other things at play there with affordability. So if you try to control for other factors and reduce it down to just one of these regulatory pieces, we can say a one-child change in child-to-staff ratios for infants decreases cost by up to 8 to 9% for that infant change, maybe going from 4 to 1 to 5 to 1. And then for those older kids, the coefficient is smaller, but you have the opportunity to change a ratio from maybe 10 to 15 for 3 and 4-year-olds. And so you're going to see potentially even more impacts for those higher age groups, and more innovation in those areas, hopefully, to be able to make it more feasible to facilitate childcare for preschool age children. Next, and it's probably the question that we get the most that might be on your mind, what about regulation and quality? So it's a very hard thing to measure because input quality is something like what you're seeing in these four categories, staff to child ratios or credentials, and outputs is more abstract. It's something like, of course, educational kind of achievements, if you want to track that, but also the warmth of the caregiver relationship, the experience that the family has when they're sending their child to that that care setting each day. And so a kind of a landmark study in the AER shows that there's mixed effects of regulation on childcare. They tried to measure quality by looking at accreditation rates. And we do see in states that have tighter child-to-staff ratios, a higher number of centers are accredited kind of at this top gold star level by the NAEYC, and that benefits some higher-income families who are looking for that accreditation signal. But the downside is that these increased regulations lowered the supply of childcare in lower income areas. So totally, you know, there's winners and losers, as this paper describes, from childcare regulation in ways that are predictable by discouraging competition in that range of options. There's also a recent meta-analysis looking at 31 studies and the relationship between those child-to-staff ratios and some of those process measures like child experience and literacy, and there are no statistically significant results of those tighter child-to-staff ratios and the sort of quality measures that they threw everything at it to try to find results, but our results are inconclusive at best. So more certainly needed, especially in areas that are even more popular than centers, right? Those in-home care environments or, you know, relative environments, you know, how do children thrive? That's something that we want to answer. But of course, that knowledge is dispersed, like the Assistant Secretary said, among families. And so I definitely wouldn't shy away from more research on quality because, like I said, I do believe that competition is going to get us even better levels of quality and opportunities for families to meet their very unique needs, whatever that is. So thank you so much for having me, and I look forward to the Q&A. Let's see, I'm going to stay here.
1: This event on child care policy is hosted by the Cato Institute.
2: Okay. Yeah, you can just put that down. Thank you both so much for your presentations. Now, before we go to the wonderful questions that we have been receiving from our online audience, and please keep those coming, I did have some questions just to kick off the discussion for each of you. Mr. Assistant Secretary, Your talk focused on your recent work, but I would also love to hear about your experience as a state leader in Idaho. You implemented, again, a comprehensive regulatory review that was based on zero-based budgeting, which is a sort of budgeting where you create your budget anew without any assumption that the previous items were necessary. And so there was a zero-based regulation initiative in Idaho that you were very involved with. That led to not only Idaho becoming the country's leader in child care freedom, but one of the least regulated states overall. And I was just wondering if you could talk to us about your experience with zero-based regulation and what you learned.
3: For sure. Yeah, so zero-based regulation was a unique regulatory model we developed and implemented in Idaho. And you see this in pretty much any mature administrative state where regulations get added over time. Forms get added on top of forms. Reporting requirement gets added on top of reporting requirement. And something that started off with a specific purpose over time gets a lot of good intentions piled on top of it. Not all of them work. And the cumulative burden of all of those might be heavier than any of the individual parts. So across all fields in Idaho, we said, if we were going to start from scratch, is this the system that we would design today? So, you know, that applied to everything from pharmacy regulation to charter school regulation to child care regulation. There are a number of things we could do in Idaho through regulation, but it was also an area where there was a lot of statutory lead. So outside of my agency, some legislators had run a bill to modernize many of the things that were talked about here, your two biggest cost drivers, education and group size and ratio. In Idaho, they took each of our age bands and basically added one to the ratio for non-infants. So if it was 7-1, they added one and it became 8-1, for example. Idaho, another thing that they did was they preempted local regulation. This is one of the few areas of licensure where there's federal direction, there's state licensing law, and then in some jurisdictions, there is local licensing law. I don't know that I could point to any field where multiple overlapping regulatory requirements has improved cost affordability and access. So Idaho also ended up preempting local law. Again, much of that was done through the legislature as opposed to what we could do through regulation, because a lot of those parameters were set statutorily. I would say generally the way these debates unfold across any field is the belief that regulation and quality are synonymous, and they are not often synonymous. They might give a sense of security, but when you set these parameters, you are balancing all of those things we talked about. You might perceive that they're improving quality. That might not actually be the case based on some of the studies, but you're shrinking the number of options that families have. You're now narrowing the number of options that families can opt into. That can increase the cost, as the studies mentioned, without impacting the quality. So what we've had to have the humility to say is parents know best. We shouldn't shrink the options that are available to them. They can best judge quality. They can best judge ROI for cost. And we should have some baseline standards, but ultimately those pieces of variation that lead to trade-offs should be decided by parents, or at least those most proximate to the parents, not set necessarily at the federal level.
2: And as a follow-up to that, that leads into my next question to you nicely. Wanting more abundant childcare is something that has become increasingly bipartisan. On the one hand, we have seen developments such as earlier this year, Democratic Congressman Marie Glusenkamp-Perez championing reform to make it clear that it is in fact legal or should be legal to peel bananas in daycare and other fruits, and that this should not count as food preparation. So increasingly across the political spectrum, we are seeing people recognize that this is an area of life that is overregulated and where reform is needed. But not everyone is enthusiastic about these reforms. Mr. Assistant Secretary, you were the subject of a New York Times piece earlier this year titled "Trump's Top Childcare Official Wants a Bonfire of Regulation." And as a Catoite dedicated to small government, that sounds like a compliment to me, but they meant it critically. How would you respond to those who do believe that deregulation is in some way radical?
3: Well, you know, as I talked about in my opening remarks, reasonable people can disagree on where you set these parameters. Your research demonstrated that. Pennsylvania's taken a different approach than Ohio. Ohio's taken a different approach than Indiana. I think treating any of these decisions as settled science and saying there is one optimal decision risks creating a national school board that is supplanting a lot of parents' decisions for our own personal preferences when there are trade-offs in these things. Head Start, frankly, is a good example. I know we didn't talk much about Head Start, but Head Start is an early childhood education plus. There's comprehensive wraparound services, et cetera. Interestingly, Archbridge looked at state licensing and then did a separate analysis and said if Head Start, which is a federally directed program where the federal regulations apply regardless of what state you're in, if Head Start was scored as if it was a state, they said Head Start was the most stringent. I think we beat Vermont on one of the parameters, but Head Start was the most regulated. Over time, Head Start follows the same pattern that we talked about with any state administrative regulation set, where regulations were added over time, often with good intentions. In 2016, the Obama administration did a comprehensive rewrite of the Head Start regulations, and they, by design, increased cost. The estimate from the Obama administration is that implementing those new regulations on these programs across the U.S. would cost over $1 billion. They said the natural consequence of that is that fewer people would access the program. Cost would go up, access would go down. But they said quality would go up so much that even though there's going to be fewer kids that access it, the quality gains from a societal standpoint will exceed the lost access for those who no longer can access it. New data just came out from an independent research arm within HHS. They were right on a couple of those. Costs went up more than inflation. We now pay $20,000 per kid in early Head Start, $14,500 per kid in Head Start preschool. So costs went up more than inflation. Access went down even more than they projected. 10 years ago, before that regulation, we had 1 million kids in Head Start. Today, we have 666,000 kids in Head Start and dropping each year. So costs went up, access went down. Did the quality gains make up for it? Unfortunately, quality stayed flat. Now, you can contest how you measure quality in Head Start. You could have robust debates about that. But the measure that the Obama administration had cited for their parameters for quality was a measure called CLASS. And it's stagnant from prior to the regulation to after. Maybe if you get out the millimeter ruler, it might go up a millimeter here or there. But costs went up, access went down, quality stayed the same. As I said, Head Start's not just about early childhood education. It's also comprehensive wraparound services. So surely services went up. Unfortunately, that's not the case. Research from HHS that just came out shows the number of services provided to children and families went down. Fewer foster youth are now accessing Head Start. Fewer pregnant women are now accessing Head Start. Fewer children with disabilities are accessing Head Start. And it's not just numbers going down. It's the rate of service going down. So we talk about these being trade-offs. The trade-off that the Obama administration had made was, yes, we're going to increase costs, decrease access, but quality and service intensity will go up. That's just not what the record shows. So I think
1: Assistant HHS Secretary for Family Support, Alex Adams.
3: Very, very careful in these debates about equating regulations and rigidity of regulations as quality itself. Certainly some of these inputs can drive quality, but ultimately quality is a function of local providers and engaged parents, and wrestling with that trade-off is one of the biggest challenges. And where do you set those parameters, and who decides those parameters?
2: And research can inform our decisions on that. So a question for Dr. Flowers would be, about the alternative to the approach we've been discussing. We've seen a lot of momentum recently to try to address childcare with more government spending. New York City Mayor Zohran Mamdani and New York Governor Kathy Hochul have announced that some communities in New York City will receive free or unpriced taxpayer-funded daycare starting this fall. Meanwhile, others such as Congresswoman Alexandria Ocasio-Cortez and Senator Elizabeth Warren are advocating for taxpayer-funded universal childcare nationwide. And a few months ago, a New Mexico judge upheld that state's universal childcare program in a victory for those who see greater public spending as the key to making childcare more abundant and affordable. Based on your research and the best data available, what is the likely outcome of this approach of subsidizing demand without removing the underlying constraints?
0: Yeah, absolutely. Great question. And fortunately, we aren't the first to try this. So Canada has famously tried to roll out different universal childcare programs in its provinces. And one of the most insightful studies, I think, on this was one that showed that when Quebec rolled out their universal childcare program, obviously the infrastructure wasn't immediately there to meet demand. And the families who did access those zero-price resources were the higher-educated families who knew about the program, right? So who are comfortable navigating, government websites about when and where to sign up for zero-price childcare, universal childcare. So I think that gives you a little bit of insight into what would happen and what we can expect to see in a state like New Mexico or New York. New Mexico has said, they're rolling out universal child care, no income limits to enrollment, but they've also said they need 12,000 new centers to just pop up. And they're not, making it easy on those centers to do so. So one thing we see is definitely anytime there's more funding being devoted at the state level, it's an opportunity for the regulations to usually be increased and not the opposite. So the states that you saw on the map that I shared, typically maybe some states that are devoting more resources to childcare, but those conversations have also led to tighter regulations. And so, again, just like Head Start, that dollar per child served is really going up over time. And going back to that Canada example, the sector, the portion of families who are benefiting from that are usually not the ones that were intended to be helped. It's those who know how to navigate the system and sort of get there first when it comes to accessing those resources that aren't abundant naturally, right? There's just still a finite amount of childcare spots, and so there are some at the back of the line who don't get to benefit.
2: All right, we'll now move to questions from you, our online audience. Again, please keep submitting your questions online. This question, either of you might be interested in answering, maybe more Dr. Flowers. Assuming Congress is unable to enact any serious childcare reforms, are there any policies or low-hanging fruit legislation state legislatures could pass that improve childcare accessibility and affordability?
0: Yeah, so this is going to be different. Again, I don't have all of it memorized. It's a whole matrix of regulations at the state level, but a couple categories come to mind on that low-hanging fruit. I mentioned this in the talk, but group size and child-to-staff regulations. So talked to some legislators in Vermont, and I believe their maximum group size, for example, was not matching up with their child-to-staff ratio. So let's say for four-year-olds, they have a child-to-staff ratio of 6-1. But that maximum group size for four-year-olds is only 10. So then you can't take advantage of what the regulations are actually allowing to even have two of those small groups in the same space. So that's one area. It's just kind of going back through and common sense looking at the regulations to see what might be able to be adjusted in a very low-cost fashion. Another one is just providing flexibility for faith-based providers, in-home providers, and unconventional kind of childcare settings. So I love hearing about people's experiences with sort of informal and non-traditional childcare spaces, because that's really where the innovation is happening, is people, you know, I've seen since COVID, people saying, you know what, we're just going to swap with another family or share a nanny, or my mom actually works at a nature preschool that's mostly outside, and so I get some insights from her of how they're able to run that in a way that's safe and legal. And then I've been looking into parent cooperative preschools, because they have a long history, and a friend of mine tried to start one in Tennessee, and it failed because of the regulations. And so, you know, beyond just the center-based, you know, messing with numbers here and there to try to allow for centers to have a little more breathing room and a little more oversight in other ways, I think there are plenty of opportunities for states to say, what are ways that we can provide maybe a time period of like an on-ramp to being a childcare provider, right? So there's a period of time where we have to meet these regulations, but we need a couple years just to see if this is going to work, right? Or maybe a certain number of months to see if their business is viable before they go through all of the trouble to obtain that license. So that's because it's such a large part of the industry is these informal settings. I think paying attention to those is kind of my next area of research, and I think something that parents would really benefit from, because they often prefer these sort of unconventional arrangements. Maybe it fits better with their schedule, or they want a part-time option. And a lot of times centers are very cookie cutter about what they're able to provide.
1: 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WCSP FM Washington, this is C-SPAN Radio. 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
4: AP News, I'm Marcela Sanchez. President Trump is fact-checking one of his cabinet chiefs. AP Washington correspondent Sagar Magani has more.
5: President Trump is fact-checking one of his cabinet chiefs. During an interview yesterday, Commerce Secretary Howard Lutnick said no Americans have died in the Iran war. This morning, the president took the unusual step of correcting Lutnick. Posting on social media, Secretary Lutnick had Venezuela on his mind when he said nobody was killed, adding 18 people were killed in Iran. In an X post, Lutnick says he misspoke and is very sorry for the losses. He writes he was thinking about the Venezuela operation, where no American troops were killed. Sagar Magani, Washington.
4: Jurors in the Lindsey Clancy murder trial are beginning their sixth day of deliberations in Plymouth, Massachusetts. Judge William Sullivan asked them if anything had happened overnight that would affect their ability to be impartial. They said no and then returned to the jury room. There's a total of 12 jurors and 6 alternates. Clancy, a 36-year-old former labor and delivery nurse, does not deny strangling her children in the basement of their home in 2023, and her attorney argues that postpartum psychosis led to her actions. Prosecutors say she knew what she was doing when she killed her 3 children. In downtown Minneapolis, authorities say 3 people died, including the suspect, in an apartment building. Yesterday, 5 others were injured, including 2 Minneapolis police officers. Authorities did not provide any details about the suspected shooter, but say they were familiar with the person before the shooting. Police Sergeant Garrett Parton said it was not immediately clear how the shooter died. U.S. stocks are opening higher while oil prices continue to climb. More stories at apnews.com. This is AP News.
1: And this is C-SPAN Radio. Now back to the Cato Institute.
0: Because of the regulations, but sometimes it's just not the preferred setting for childcare either. So focusing on those.
3: Yeah, I mean, I get the sense that the question came from a state legislator, and my general advice is always never wait on Washington. As I talked about with my remarks, generally Washington's role with these programs is financing and oversight. So as I mentioned in my remarks, CCDF, the Child Care Development Fund, is 8 to 12% of the market and is a subsidy for that. States are really in the driver's seat of determining who is eligible for that subsidy. And then for that broader market, states are in the driver's seat of determining licensure and inspection of facilities. When I was in the state seat, you know, we talked about zero-based regulation. Is this how we would design it today? Often what we would do in answering that question is we would do cross-state comparisons. Take any of the measures that were mentioned in the Archbridge Institute. How does my state compare on that measure relative to my contiguous states. If I'm Ohio, how do I compare to Michigan and Kentucky and Indiana and Pennsylvania? And if I have a tighter regulation than any of those states, the default presumption should be it's not necessary unless I can demonstrate my tighter regulation is driving quality at a higher rate than those other states could demonstrate. So we talked about how oftentimes these things have trade-offs. Those cross-state comparisons using resources like you identified as part of your remarks is where I would be starting as a state official.
0: If I could add to that, we have those rankings available right by region. So when I was working with Pennsylvania legislators on this issue, you know, it's a little bit more compelling to say, you know, what is West Virginia doing? Or, you know, what are your direct neighbors doing? Who you typically share some, you know, some priors with, and how's it working out for them? So you can see regional rankings as well as those U.S. rankings, and then also down to the subcomponent of that low-hanging fruit is all there on the report of what's the tightest area and what's kind of the most child care freedom each state has in one of those categories.
2: Our next question also relates to state regulations, but from a less positive perspective. How does ACF imagine states will or will not take responsibility for ensuring quality controls? Usually, state mandates are limited to basic health/safety, but investment in early care and education is more than an economic lever. It's the most important human developmental period.
3: So ultimately the question is, how will states take...
2: How will they maintain quality, I guess, in the absence of stricter federal standards. So I'm not sure I agree with the underlying assumption of this question, but that is the question's wording verbatim.
3: Yeah, I'm struggling a little bit with the underlying premise, because the way the federal subsidy has generally been structured is we require states to have a ratio, but we don't put the thumb on the scale and dictate what that ratio is. We require states to have a group size, but we don't put the thumb on the scale and dictate what that group size is. We've left those decisions to state governments, state legislatures, and state agencies. States have taken different approaches to those. Just because they made different decisions doesn't mean they were wrong decisions. Those were decisions that were shaped by the panoply of interest in those states. People are wrestling with all of those trade-offs, and that's what they set. When we send that subsidy to the state, a portion of it does have to be used for quality improvement activities, and states generally have transparent websites that show inspection reports of facilities and things like that. But it also discounts the role that parents play. We all have kids. I can tell you, I jealously micromanaged where we sent our daughter, not just to early childhood, but to where she goes to school. It was one of the most important decisions that we made as a family, and I know that's something that many families take very seriously. So if the question is, you know, under the assumption that putting the thumb on the scale from the feds will improve those outcomes, I don't know that I share that premise. I mean, as I said in my opening remarks, we recently rescinded some rules from the previous administration. One of the examples I gave is they tried to set a copay minimum. Good intention, great idea, lower copays. But if that lower copay then shrinks your 8 to 12% of subsidy to 4 to 7% of kids getting it, all that means is you have fewer kids getting that subsidy. Maybe that's intended to induce a wait list. Maybe that's intended to create pressure that unlocks more funding. I don't know what the intention was. But if the intention was that was going to benefit more kids, by design, that would have meant fewer kids get subsidy. That might be a great idea. Many states have adopted 7% copay caps, but those are decisions that should be made locally, not federally.
2: We have another question about possible trade-offs with quality, with deregulation, that I'm going to direct toward Dr. Flowers. Do you believe that there is a quality time class management difference between a preschool teacher caring for 5 to 6 kids versus 10 or more, particularly a teacher that may not be required to have education around co-regulatory skills and understanding of early childhood development, etc.?
0: Sure, yeah. I would say that trade-offs are inevitable. There's going to be ways that providers who are caring for a larger group of kids manage their classroom differently. I certainly can't deny that. But it's more about the trade-offs that are facing the families. So think about if there is the option of having a daycare open in your community and not having one is kind of the margin that we're talking about here. So no one is going to force anyone to send their kid into a childcare environment that they're uncomfortable with. But if it's between having that option in a situation where it's really needed and not having one at all, that's really the trade-off that we're talking about here. So I'm not an expert on child development. I know that some innovations have made this a little bit easier, such as, at centers that I've visited, there's usually cameras, and someone who's in charge of kind of supervising from a distance, and that's a level of technology that has been developed in the past few decades that wasn't available before, to try to have extra eyes on those children. And then there's, of course, other ideas and ways to have aides in a classroom, maybe having a lower level of maybe a high school degree or less than a high school degree for someone who also is in there to manage crowd control, right? But in general, the trade-offs that we're talking about are at the family level of having access to childcare or not, and then it's up to them whether that is something that they're comfortable with and whether they're with a provider that they trust.
2: We have a question related to that point about availability. Someone says, New Mexico recently enacted free, quote-unquote, universal child care. Can you explain why states should not follow this model?
0: Sure. So I mentioned it earlier, but in the U.S. we have a pretty robust childcare market compared to some of the larger welfare state models over that you find in Europe and some places. Chelsea actually just had a great piece, though, that talked about how Sweden, even though they're sort of the model for childcare, they don't actually regulate child-to-staff ratios, which is really interesting. So her piece and then in general what we're seeing across the childcare market in the U.S. is that business owners and providers are going to be responsive to the consumer, right, which is a parent and family in this case. And if they are under competitive pressure to kind of stay open, to keep their payroll paid, then they've got to be attentive to what parents are looking for. And so one thing that's going to happen is, like I said, it's not easy to expand that supply overnight. And there's going to be waiting lists, other forms of competition to get those universal child care spots in New Mexico. But also, if we take the approach of universal child care, then the interested party becomes a bureaucrat, someone that's working for the government, who's overlooking all the child care centers, determining whether they get their funding, rather than the parent and family. And so it changes the audience that provider is working for. So under, whenever there's a guaranteed subsidy coming in the door, before this year, it didn't even matter whether enrollment, whether the child was actually attending, right? It was just, if you've got kids on the list, then you get the money as that provider. Thankfully that has been changed, this year, but, to where enrollment and attendance, are kind of separated out to prevent fraud. If that income's guaranteed, there's not much accountability to the person that's actually providing that income, right? And so we just expect to see that quality actually decrease over time because there's not, the motive of, I really want to keep this family enrolled. I really want to continue this relationship so that I don't lose their business to another child care center in town. If it's guaranteed and you're going to have a full role, then there's not a lot of incentive to deliver excellent care and constantly be improving, which are the kind of the incentives and motivations that we want to see if there are alternatives.
3: The only thing I would add is I keep going back to the same point. We are 8-12% of the market from the federal government standpoint. I don't know how much I want to drive the majority shareholder parents based on our minority share. So what New Mexico is doing might work for New Mexico. What Idaho is doing might work for Idaho. Ultimately, these decisions should be made closest to the primary payer, which is parents, and then secondarily employers, and then tertiary states. So if New Mexico is a good model, and that's what they have decided, If Idaho's is a good model and that's what they've decided, those are their decisions. I want to be very careful about putting our thumb on the scale with our 8 to 12% market share.
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2: 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Thank you.
3: Thank you.
1: 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Coming up on C-SPAN Radio, Vice President J.D. Vance will hold a White House press briefing. Former Press Secretary Caroline Leavitt's last day was August 27th, and the president has not yet chosen a new press secretary. 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
7: Watch America's Book Club, C-SPAN's bold, original series. Sunday, with our guest, Pulitzer Prize-winning historian and journalist Kai Bird, author of several books including The Good Spy, The Life and Death of Robert Ames, Crossing Mandelbaum Gate, Coming of Age Between the Arabs and Israelis, his memoir, and American Prometheus, The Triumph and Tragedy of J. Robert Oppenheimer, that he co-authored with the late Martin Sherwin and won the Pulitzer Prize. It was also the basis for Christopher Nolan's Academy Award-winning film, Oppenheimer. And his new book is American Scoundrel, Roy Cohn's Dark Journey from Joe McCarthy to Donald Trump. He joins our host, renowned author and civic leader, David Rubenstein.
8: Was Robert Oppenheimer a person who deeply regretted working on the atomic bomb?
9: 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He thought of it as inevitable. And once he realized in 1939 that it was possible to have a big explosion with fission, he feared that the German scientists, with whom he had studied in Germany as a young man in his 20s, were perfectly capable of doing this. And so this compelled him to do what he did and create a weapon of mass destruction.
7: Watch America's Book Club with Kai Bird. Sunday at 6 p.m. and 9 p.m. Eastern and Pacific, only on C-SPAN.
1: You can also listen to America's Book Club on demand anytime as a podcast wherever you listen to podcasts. Democratic U.S. Senate candidate Roy Cooper held a town hall on the cost of living in Concord, North Carolina on Wednesday. He talked about public education, economic conditions, and his Republican opponent, Michael Whatley. The event was followed by questions from the press. Mr. Cooper previously served as governor of North Carolina from 2017 to 2025. His opponent, Michael Whatley, previously served as chair of the Republican National Committee. Here's former Governor Cooper.
10: Oh, I'm so excited to be here, and thank you for coming. You know, we've just heard from two of North Carolina's best. When you think about the men and women who are willing to put on the uniform to defend our country and the long history of the 720,000 veterans who live in North Carolina, how grateful we are. Captain McCullough, thank you for standing up for this campaign, for this effort, for your children and grandchildren, and for the courageous service that you've provided all of us in this great country. So let's give Captain McCullough a hand. And people know me when I meet our teachers. That's the soft spot that I have in my heart, because education is the great equalizer. And Zach, you being here, being willing to be a teacher and giving of yourself, I'm so grateful for that. You all have heard me say many times, my mom was a public school teacher. As governor, people would come up to me and say, I want to pay you a compliment. I think it's about me. And they said, your mama was the best teacher I ever had. That's the power of public education. We have to continue to invest in it, continue to make it better. Thank you for being a voice. I'm grateful for that. And thank you guys for being willing to participate in this election. It is such a critical time in our state and country. And I've been on the road. This morning I was at University of North Carolina at Greensboro talking with excited students about their futures and their hopes and their challenges, and they're working to organize to get people to vote. But I'm running for people like Gerard, who just graduated from North Carolina A&T State University, got him a new job, then started figuring how much his rent, his portion of the utilities, his gas to get back and forth to work, and saying, I don't know if I'm going to get paid enough money to pay for all of this. I'm running for people like Mary Nell right here in Charlotte, who's facing high utility costs, high child care costs. I'm running for small business owners like Ann, who was with me a couple of weeks ago at one of these events. She can show you the invoices of what tariffs are doing to her business and how those costs, once they're eaten, part of them are eaten and reduces her profits, and then she has to pass on the rest to her customers. We know that these erratic tariffs are raising the cost of goods and services all over North Carolina. I'm running for Ann. I'm running for Pender, who's a farmer, who's having to deal with not only the tariffs, but this Iran war and all of the costs that have been brought on his business. I'm running for Meredith, the attacks on health care in Washington, ripping health care away, sending premiums through the roof. We're seeing it every day. And Meredith's child, Vivian, has cerebral palsy, and Vivian is covered by Medicaid. But Meredith is scared to death that these attacks on health care from Washington are going to take Vivian's health care away. That's why I'm running for the Senate. I'm hearing so many stories, and I look forward to saying hello to each and every one of you who wants to say hello to me before you leave today. But I'm hearing so many stories from people. People are looking up at the middle class thinking, man, I'm never going to get there. Is the American dream dead? You know, it used to be a lot easier. Zach alluded to that, and Captain McCullough alluded to that. It used to be when you graduated, you started thinking about buying a home and saving for retirement and getting your kids a good education and maybe having some money left over for a vacation. It's not like that now. And people in the middle class are barely hanging on. And for too many North Carolinians, there's just too much month at the end of the money. Right? And we have an administration now that promised that this would be the day one focus. Not only has it not been, but everything coming out of Washington is making it so much worse. So I'm on the road talking with people about our plans to make stuff cost less. And you can go to roycooper.com and read all the details that you want about our efforts to make sure we roll back these tariffs, try to end the Iran war, try to secure and save health care. Medicaid is so important in North Carolina, making sure that we protect Social Security, which is in danger right now. You'll see all of those proposals at roycooper.com. But I'll tell you, I wasn't sure I'd be standing here. I left the governor's office, and I was going to find a new calling. I spent some time trying to figure out what to do next. I got called by a couple of universities to teach, and I said, teach? I know I love my teachers, but my only experience was 2.5 decades of Sunday school. And I worked really hard, and I learned a lot, but at the end of that hour, I was exhausted. So I didn't know whether teaching would be the thing that I would do, but I did go and I did teach a little bit. But then I saw what was happening in Washington. The chaos and horror and two or three things happening almost every single day. Any issue we could talk about for hours and thinking, wow, I need to step up and do something about this. And I would sit in church on Sundays. I'd look at this U.S. Senate seat, and I don't know if I want to do that. But in church, I kept thinking about that verse from the book of Luke, to whom much is given, much is required.
1: And Democratic U.S. Senate candidate Roy Cooper.
10: I have been given so much in my life, starting with my mom and dad, my mom being a school teacher, my dad making me work hard on the farm every summer until I went to college. I learned hard work, dedication. I really wanted a job with air conditioning when I grew up, and I was grateful to get that opportunity. I got a chance to wake up every single morning leading the state that I love with all of my heart for 8 years as your governor. I have a wonderful wife and three amazing daughters, and all of those things were coming into play, and thinking all of the accomplishments that we had made, all of it was at risk. And I looked at this U.S. Senate seat, and I did look at all of those committee chairs in the Senate and thought, I might be a little young for this. But but I knew that I had to step up. I knew that I had the best chance to win. I knew that this couldn't continue because of all the people who are being left behind. And I knew that we hadn't elected a Democrat in almost 2 decades, and only 2 Democrats in almost 40 years. And I knew I had the best chance to win with you on our side. And so I am a candidate for the United States Senate, and I'm excited about it. So excited about it. And you know, thank you. Well, I'm ready to go. And I'm 100% wanting to tackle these issues that we face now. We can make stuff cost less, and we need leaders who will do that. We need leaders who recognize that this country cannot afford a $40 trillion debt. We need leaders who understand that we've got to protect Social Security for our seniors. We need leaders who understand that this swamp that had been promised to be drained is deeper than ever. And we need people with integrity who are willing to go to Washington to serve the public. And I'm ready to step up and to do that. And I'm excited about it. I think, you know, as I talk about what I want to do, I think it's important to talk about my opponent just for 1 minute. Because as you're out there talking with people and they're making decisions about this race, they may ask you about him. So I think these are a couple of things that are important to know. One, a longtime political operative, longtime Republican political D.C. insider. He was chair of the North Carolina Republican Party. He appointed a convicted child molester who served 6 years in prison was on the sex offender registry to an important Republican Party position that put him in contact with young people and children over the objections of members of the Republican Party. And he did it because the guy could raise money. He put politics over public safety. And this is the guy who says he's tough on crime, and I'm not. I'm the only one in this race who's actually prosecuted violent criminals, who's actually worked to keep them behind bars. Secondly, while he's in Washington as a D.C. insider, he was a longtime lobbyist for utility and oil companies and worked to make sure they could charge higher prices and higher rates. Hey, and guess what? He still owns their stock.

0: that higher rates take money out of your pocket and put it into his. You think he's going to change when he gets to the United States Senate? No, he's not. Of course not. He also, when asked why he ran, why did you run for the Senate? First thing he said was, because the president asked me to. Not that I care about the people or the future of this country, because the president asked me to. He will do and say whatever the president tells him to do and say, regardless of whether it will be good for the people of North Carolina or the people of this country.
1: Democratic U.S. Senate candidate Roy Cooper.
0: Let me tell you what kind of senator I'm going to be. I'm going to be a strong, independent senator who is going to put the people first. I'm going to put the people before politics, the people before party, the people before power. People will be my sole focus. There are just too many people in Washington right now, too many politicians who are there because they want to be something. I want to do something. I don't need to be anything. And I want to do it for the people of North Carolina, the people who have been left behind by all of these tax cuts for the ultra-rich and the billionaires and the corporations, while the money is being taken away from you and from your health care and from your children. Folks, Michael Whiteley is saying that prices are down. Zach, are prices down? He's saying that we've defeated inflation. Captain, have we defeated inflation? I do not think so. And I don't think at the end of the day, the people of North Carolina are going to buy that. We need leaders in Washington who are going to care about you. That will be my focus. Look, I've got some receipts. I got a track record. We worked across the aisle to bring Medicaid expansion to North Carolina. And that means 735,000 people now have health insurance. Working, hundreds of thousands of working North Carolinians. Almost 13,000 right here in Cabarrus County. And that has changed people's lives. We work to bring hundreds of thousands of new, better paying jobs to our state. We work to extend paid parental leave. But you know, all of that is at risk because of what's happening in Washington. And we have to make sure that we change things. That means we got to win. That means I need you. We are, folks, 62 days away from Election Day. We are 43 days away from when early voting starts. And on Friday, absentee ballots go out, unless the Supreme Court says something else. That means it's on. And we need you. We need you. We need you. I'm going to close with this, and I look forward to talking with each and every one of you. I told my kids the other day that my parents left me a better country, but that we have work to do to leave them a better country. I believe that we can. There's hardly been an event that I have been to, and it'll be interesting when I talk with people today, but most every event, whether it's a canvas launch or whether it's a mixed up cost list or a community meeting or an event to raise money, somebody comes up to me, and usually two, three, or four people come up to me and say, this is the first political event I've ever been to in my life. And these are Democrats, Republicans, unaffiliated. They know something is wrong. They know these are not ordinary times. And even though they've stayed away from politics, they know that they need to get in right now. That gives me hope. I am a prisoner of hope. I truly believe that our best days are ahead of us if we just work to make them so. Often when things are down, you can recreate them better.

0: better than they were before. And if we can get out, win these elections, put people in Washington who care about the people that they represent, we can get this done. Folks, let's work. Let's make stuff cost less, and let's win this race. Thank you very much.
1: I think the second 2 years of this president, we'll have some Republicans who are willing to step up and help us roll back these tariffs that are putting so much pressure on small businesses and customers. They're really getting the brunt of the tariffs. And
2: Democratic U.S. Senate candidate Roy Cooper taking questions from reporters following a campaign event.
1: That's a constitutional and statutory domain of the Congress. So we can do that. We also want to work to restore people's health care. Premiums are through the roof right now. We also believe that we can work to lower utility rates, pushing to make sure that data centers pay for their own energy use. We're going to work hard on a child tax credit and a child care tax credit to help reduce costs. There are ways to make sure that people, their paychecks keep up with the cost of living. And right now, what's happening in Washington is going in the other direction.
3: CNBC, anything?
4: No, not editorial.
3: C-SPAN?
4: Yeah. On Monday, President Trump said the only reason communities shouldn't want data centers is if they want to end up being backwards and poor. What's your response?
1: Well, I think it's important to make sure that when data centers come to communities, that the utility is paid for by the data center, and that local communities have control. There have been local communities that have welcomed data centers. I think it's critical that the local communities have the control and make decisions about this.
3: WCNC, anything? Michael, do you have questions?
5: You talked a bit in your stump about Medicaid expansion. How did you do that?
1: We pulled together a bipartisan coalition of people. We knew that the Republican legislature was initially opposed to it because they said it was a part of Obamacare, and they weren't going to do it. And 10 other southern states are in that same position. But we worked to get Republicans in these red counties understanding that this is going to help rural hospitals stay open. We've got tough-on-crime Republican sheriffs recognizing that a lot of people in their jails needed medical attention and that their deputies and officers were spending time with them, and so they actually endorsed Medicaid expansion. A lot of rural businesses understood that when hospitals and doctors treat indigent patients, they shift the cost to the private sector, and knew that Medicaid expansion would provide coverage for people. And at the end of the day, their own constituents put the pressure on them to pass this legislation. And we're really concerned because Medicaid cuts occur after the election. And this is why Senator Tillis, who is the current senator now and is a Republican, stood up and voted against the bill. He said, I don't know what I'd tell the people of North Carolina if I voted for this, because it puts health care coverage for all of those people in danger.
3: Chris from the Cabarrus Compass.
6: Cabarrus County has grown more purple in recent years in what might be a close election. Can you just talk about the impact of fast-growing purple counties like Cabarrus for the election?
1: Well, it's been exciting to see Cabarrus County grow. And as governor, I came here a lot working to bring jobs, and we've been successful at doing that. Obviously, the explosion of NASCAR and racing has made a big difference in this county. And look, I represent everybody, whether it's red or blue or in between. And I think it's important for a senator who's going to Washington to remind people that, hey, I may not be in your political party, but I'm going to listen to you. And there are going to be some things that we end up agreeing on at the end of the day, and have worked very well with local government officials here in Cabarrus County, in both parties, and I look forward to doing that in the United States Senate as well.
7: Thank you, Governor. CNBC, what policy would most impact affordability in North Carolina as you focus on? What policy?
1: Yeah, I think two things, really. I think, one, rolling back these tariffs will have an immediate effect. Small businesses show you their invoices. You can see in black and white why the cost of goods are going up. And this is happening across the country. I mean, why are we fighting with Canada? Why? These are real frustrations that small business people are seeing right now. Also, if we can end this war in Iran, I mean, the cost, not only in American lives, but the cost here at home. This is billions of dollars going overseas for a war that has no strategy, and people are paying for it back home. And I think if we can work to get those two things to happen, I think that would be a big step in making stuff cost less.
3: Thank you. Thanks, everybody.
1: Thanks, guys.
3: Yeah, appreciate it.
1: All right.
2: Democratic U.S. Senate candidate Roy Cooper taking questions from reporters following a campaign event in Concord, North Carolina on Wednesday. Mr. Cooper previously served as governor of North Carolina from 2017 to 2025, and his opponent Michael Whatley previously served as chair of the Republican National Committee. The nonpartisan Cook Political Report has rated the election lean Democrat. Now more on the 2026 U.S. Senate elections. Ohio Democratic U.S. Senate candidate Sherrod Brown met with voters in Dayton, Ohio. He addressed the recent death in Springfield, Ohio, where a 20-year-old Haitian immigrant died in an apparent suicide after his temporary protected status ended. Sherrod Brown previously represented Ohio in the U.S. Senate from 2007 to 2025, and he's running against incumbent Republican Senator John Husted. Here's Sherrod Brown.
8: Thanks so much for showing up today. And the middle of a workday, and you could have been doing a lot of other things, and you're fighting back. I just came from Springfield, and I planned to be in Springfield probably 2 weeks ago, and then that terrible tragedy to Pierre Bell happened, as you know. And I heard, you know, it was a very different kind of event than it was going to be. And I came mostly to listen. But I talked about him, and people could talk to me a lot about him and what it's meant to the community. And from listening to Ms. Moore, you can tell Ms. Moore was sort of on the edge of talking about her faith. And one of the things, somebody had a shirt on that quoted a Bible verse in Springfield. And I taught Sunday school many years ago at a Lutheran church in Mansfield where I grew up. But one thing always puzzled me, I don't talk about my faith much, I don't preach, but one thing that puzzled me always was Matthew 25, when you know the verse, whether you're a Christian or not, in this society, when I was hungry, you fed me, when I was thirsty, you gave me drink. When I was a stranger, you welcomed me. What you did for the least of these, you did for me. And I thought about that, and you know, Jesus didn't think that Ms. Moore was worth less than you, or Mr. Willis, you were worth less than she is. And so I came across a version about 10 years ago, maybe 15 years ago, a pastor gave me a Bible that's called the Faith and Poverty, it's a translation called the Faith and Poverty Bible. And it's the same Bible that you all know. But in Matthew 25, it said, when I was hungry, you gave me food. When I was thirsty, you gave me drink. What you did for those who were overlooked or ignored, you did for me. And you used the word overlooked like four times. And that really brought that back into my mind. But, you know, people in Springfield are hurting. I mean, Springfield are hurting. Like, I mean, this is almost Springfield here. And hurting when this young man, Pierre Delmas Bell, who was an honor student in high school, he graduated. He had to put that ankle bracelet on, and he was going to play soccer at Wittenberg. He was in Marine ROTC, wanted to serve this country. His parents own a home in Springfield, so they had put their roots in the community. And he was parents or friends have said he was bullied in school. Look what happened to him. The tragedy of a young, talented life was cut short because of frankly, the cruelty of too many people in Washington. And you know that. And that's why we fight back. And what's really struck me in Springfield is the number of people of faith that have come together. White and black ministers alike, Haitian pastors and Episcopalian priests and Lutheran pastors and Catholic priests. You've seen all that. in the community has come together when this ugly, ugly face of a mean-spirited policy has cost the life of a young man with a great future. And you could see in this audience today the pain on people. This audience wasn't there for him exactly. They were there, maybe the reasons you are, because you want to fight back. And you see in this country, you see a direction you don't want this country to grow in, to go in. And I mean, I wasn't going to do this again, but I didn't want to look back in 5 years and think, you know, I was going to beat Husted. I'm going to beat Husted. And I didn't want to look back in 5 years and know I stayed on the sidelines. And that's all of you. You could have done something else that day. Ms. Moore's got plenty on her plate. I know you all do. Making the fights in your daily lives for justice, for your neighbor, for your kids, your nieces and your parents, all of that. So thank you for stepping up today. And then you think about, I mean, the system, people see how rigged the system is, and it's only getting worse. Corporations are making more money than they ever have. CEOs, the average CEO salary compensation in this country is now $17 million. But that bothers me. But what bothers me more is the average worker. Well, the average CEO makes 300 times what the average worker makes. And then John Hughes said, I don't usually talk about my opponents much. I'm going to, because people don't know him very well. They know he was a special interest guy in Columbus. I'm looking out for the utility companies and the insurance companies. Now they know he's a special interest guy in Washington, looking out for the billionaires and looking out for Wall Street. But so I want to talk a little bit about what he says and what he does. And you quote him as you go. Oh, there you are. Where you quoted several things, took the lines I was going to use. You quoted several things about you know, he said, this struggling people don't know how to navigate the system. And many of you have had, all of us have had some struggles. Many of you have the kind of struggles she talked about. He says that people should just work harder. They said something.
2: Ohio Democratic U.S. Senate candidate Sherrod Brown.
8: He said, the work ethic in this country is broken. So I don't know if John Houston, I know he used to live in Dayton, I don't know if he gets back to Dayton much, but he should go to Kemp Elementary School, the Dayton Public Schools, and he should go up to a school teacher who reaches into her pocket how many times a week and helps a kid that can't afford food to make it back. He should look that teacher in the eye and say, hey, you're okay. He should go to the cafeteria worker at Kemp Elementary, who works really hard and doesn't get paid a lot. Hey, your work ethic's broken. Or he should go to the custodian in that school and say, or he should go to Dayton Children's Hospital and talk to an overnight nurse on the overnight shift, say, your work ethic's broken. Or talk to the young man that's pushing the wheelchair and say that his work ethic's broken. Or look at the person that comes in and changes the sheets or prepares the food for the hospital and says, your work ethic is broken. And, I mean, that's what he says, but what he does is really worse. And what he does, he was the key vote, the determining vote, to take 450,000 people off insurance next year. And that, I mean, who are those people? They're Medicaid. Those people are struggling. They're often disabled kids. They're often older people in a nursing home. They're often a family. You know, not everybody has the insurance that a U.S. senator has. I understand that. But these are people who possibly often are working two jobs. Neither of them has insurance. So Medicaid steps up. And then he's also the determining vote to put a cap on premiums. I was talking to a guy in Columbus. He's self-employed. He runs an exterminating company. So he's exposed to a lot of more dangerous chemicals than most of us in our day jobs, right? And he told me in November that his insurance, unless Husted changes vote, was going to double. Well, turns out in January it tripled. He dropped his insurance. 160,000 Ohioans dropped their insurance proportionally more than any state in the country. Again, because of John Husted. And then there's the war. John Husted said this war. He said these words, this war is going better than any of us thought it would. You know, Ohioans have died in this war. We know that. I was talking to a farmer in Northwest Ohio. It's a family farmer, not a huge corporate farm. His family farmer, his fertilizer costs went up $100,000. Diesel, you know, farmers and over-the-road truckers are using diesel mostly. And they, in their combines and in their corn pickers and in their tractors. Diesel prices have gone up faster than all of us pay for our gas prices. again, because of this war. And it's meant that the farmers are hurting. Suicide rates higher among farmers, I believe. Farmers and veterans, and I believe any other group. And they're struggling. I know I talked to farmers who are just trying to figure out how do I keep my farm when these costs are hitting me so hard. And then it also means that you're all paying more when you go to Kroger. And you're paying more, and at the same time, all the cuts that come. So you know all this is happening. Then you ask yourself, why is that? Well, he voted not to put a cap on insurance rates because, shocking, he got $700,000 from insurance companies in his campaign. And think about this. The reason he cut Medicaid is that he had to have the money to give a tax cut to the billionaire class, who are already making more money. But then I started thinking more about why are these members of Congress selling out to these interest groups even more than before? And it came out a year ago that members of Congress traded $650 million in stock, $650 million. And then a lot of them, when they leave, become lobbyists. You know that. So here's what I think, that if you're running for office, and you can't say, I will not stock trade, and you can't promise you won't become a lobbyist, you got no business.
9: Yeah.
8: We can cap insurance rates, and if the insurance company fails to pay for the carrier doctor order, we fine them. And the added bonus, you get to be put on hold for who knows how long while you're waiting to find out. And if we can't prohibit stock trading, and we can't put a cap, you know, we pay more for prescription drugs as a Daytonian if you live in Kettering, if you live in Huber Heights, you live in Springfield, you live in Preble County, you pay more for prescription drugs for the same dose, the same packaging, the same name. Prescription drugs that they pay in Canada or France or anywhere else, we pay the most. If we can't put a cap there, then something's wrong with the special interests have too much power. You deal that.
2: Democratic U.S. Senate candidate Sherrod Brown.
8: I'm in healthcare, I'll give you this more. So I'll finish with a more positive story, because there are things we can do. I met a woman named Barbara Ward. She's a school bus driver. And I'm trying to make her famous because I can't. School bus driver along the Ohio River, probably 120 miles from here. And she transports children with disabilities 200 miles a day. She's done it for 40 years. She's in her early 70s. She retired because her hands, she's got arthritis in her hands. And she's she knows for 40 years, so she knows these families. I mean, she has a special bond with that community. When she retires, she gets a small pension because she's a bus driver. And, you know, she has a public pension, but it's not very much because she didn't make much, right? So she retired. Her husband died. She now gets, get this, $300 a month in Social Security is all she gets. Small pension and $300 a month, because there's this weird part of federal law that came in during the Reagan administration. So some of you know about that. So I talked to her a lot, and we had a bill. I've been working on this for some time. To fix this, that if you paid into Social Security for the 40 quarters, you earn more and you ought to get it. So I went to at the election, I had two jobs after the November election 24. One is to help people in my office find jobs, about 70 people. I spent lots of time meeting with pretty much every one of them. What can I do to help you figure out what's next for you? Because they didn't expect to lose their jobs more than that. Then the other thing was to pass this bill. So I went to the leader of the Senate, Chuck Schumer, and I said, I've got to put this bill on the floor. He said, I don't think you have the votes. I said, I think I do. And he said, you've got to break a filibuster. I said, I know that. So we had every Democrat in the end, and we needed a dozen Republicans, and we got them. It was after midnight on the last day of session. It was my last vote in the Senate. Well, it wasn't my last vote, because I'm going back next year. So last vote in the Senate after midnight, and we got 70-some votes and passed it. President Biden signed it. They called Barbara Ward, and she, after she got her check, after January, she got her first check, I think, in early February. And I said, how are you doing? And she said, this changed my life. I said, tell me about it. She said, that $300 a month, it's now $1,900. She knew what that means. Here's what it means to her. It means she doesn't cut her pills in half.
9: Yeah.
8: It means she can see her. She can do some special things for her grandkids. She has, I think, four grandkids in Ironton and Chillicothe and Ports and that area. So, and it means she can go to the little diner in Ironton that she, in the old days when she was working full time, she'd get to see her or have breakfast or lunch with friends in this diner. So it's changed her life dramatically. That's the point of the story, is that you're doing this. It's going to change people's lives. It's going to make your lives better. It's going to make lives of people that you know better, that are working two jobs, that are just busting around. They can't do all the things that they thought they'd been able to do at this period of their lives. I mean, your fight for justice means everything. So here's what I'll close with. That I need you. I need you to do more than you've ever done. And if you can find the time to do it, and you can afford to do it, and going out and getting people, get people to sign up to go door to door. Get people to sign up to make phone calls. Get people to sign up talking to their family and getting the vote drawn. Because here's the thing. We know. I said to one member of Congress, I said, you know, they're going to try to cheat, right? And he said, no, they're already cheating.
9: Right.
8: We know that. I'll give you an example. In Ohio, we have a very, very safe, solid election. Always bipartisan. Everything's bipartisan in Ohio. So what did the legislature do? They changed the law. So there used to be, if your vote, if your ballot was postmarked on or before election day, no matter when it was received, it counted. Now it has to be received by election day. That's tens of thousands of people that could lose their vote. But that's our call. So when they do things like that, we got to just overwhelm. We got to make sure more people vote than we've ever seen.
9: Yeah.
8: We've got to make sure that everybody you know, every member of your church, every person you know, you meet in a restaurant, your family, your nephews, your nieces, your people at work, everybody you know, make sure they vote. Get them to vote early. Go to the Board of Elections in Dayton for the whole county, whether you live in Kettering or Huber Heights or wherever you live. Make sure they come to vote early. Take them, find people that you know, they don't care as much about this as you do, because you're here and you care so much about this and you fight for this and you spend much of your lives caring about this, but making sure that they do all that you can get, that you reach out to them and get them to vote.
9: Yeah.
8: So thank you. You love this country. You fight for the people who make it work. That's all of you. I appreciate this so much.
2: Democratic U.S. Senate candidate Sherrod Brown speaking to voters in Dayton, Ohio. He previously represented Ohio in the Senate from 2007 to 2025, and he's running against incumbent Senator John Husted. The race is rated as a toss-up by the nonpartisan Cook Political Report. Coming up soon, live coverage of a White House press briefing with Vice President J.D. Vance. That's scheduled to begin in just a few minutes.
10: The road to the Capitol runs through America's battleground states, and C-SPAN is there. 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No partisan spin. 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History is about to be made. 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They join host Dasha Burns for a bipartisan discussion about the future of AI, the war with Iran, and the battle for control of Congress in the upcoming midterm elections. 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
9: AP News. I'm Ed Donahue. A source tells the AP federal prosecutors have charged an ICE officer with lying to investigators about the events leading up to the shooting of a Venezuelan man during a Minneapolis immigration crackdown earlier this year. The source says Christian Castro, the officer who authorities say shot Julio Cesar Sosa Celis in the leg in January, has been charged with making false statements to federal investigators. Talk is getting louder from the Federal Reserve about a possible interest rate hike.
11: Christopher Waller, an outspoken member of the Federal Reserve's governing board, says whether he'll say yes to an interest rate hike later this month will depend largely on next week's inflation report. The government releases the August inflation numbers on September 11th. Waller says if the numbers show inflation continuing to cool, he'd be willing to keep the Fed's benchmark interest rate unchanged. But he says if inflation comes in hot, he'll consider a rate hike. Several members of the Fed's rate-setting committee have voiced concerns that price increases are too high. Others suggest that inflation is slowly cooling and that higher borrowing costs are not necessary. Donna Water, Washington.
9: Billionaire investor Leon Black refused to appear for a sworn deposition before Congress in its investigation into Jeffrey Epstein. Instead, he's asking a federal court to block two subpoenas. James Comer is chair of the Oversight Committee.
12: This is unacceptable. We're very disappointed. I don't think I need to tell anyone in here how important of a witness Mr. Black is to this investigation.
9: Comer says this is the first time anyone has filed suit in connection with the Epstein investigation. James Elmore Jr., a man convicted over a Texas killing fields death, has been sentenced to 20 years in prison. It was a rare trial related to the bodies of dozens of women found near Houston beginning in the 70s. France recorded its hottest summer since measurements began over a century ago. This is AP News.
2: And this is C-SPAN Radio. Once again, coming up any minute, live coverage of a White House press briefing with Vice President J.D. Vance. But now, more campaign 2026 coverage. Republican U.S. House candidate Joe Mitchell spoke at a campaign event with veterans in Cedar Rapids, Iowa. He's running to represent Iowa's 2nd congressional district against Democratic candidate Lindsey James. The nonpartisan Cook Political Report rates the race as lean Republican.
13: Thank you, Randy. Now, let me tell you a little bit about why I'm doing this. I've spent my life as a developer building homes across eastern Iowa. I've built over 100 homes for working families. And if you've seen the ads, yes, I do live in one of my duplexes, okay? I'll admit it. After the president was elected in 2024, I had the opportunity to serve on his transition team, and I was hired as his chief of staff to the Federal Finance Agency. This is where I oversaw $7 trillion in mortgages, helping to operate the mortgage giants Fannie Mae and Freddie Mac. While I was serving firsthand, I saw how broken D.C. really is. The Trump administration is doing many great things. The president has secured our border, gotten inflation down, and he's getting the waste, fraud, and abuse out of the federal budget. But the lobbyists and the bureaucrats and the career politicians who don't build anything except their own bank accounts have turned the American dream into a nightmare for working families. Last September, I announced I was running for Congress on a platform of three things. Number one, I'm not taking any corporate PAC money, which means I'm not taking money from companies like BlackRock, Pfizer, or Amazon. Yeah. And you clap. But when I go up to Washington, they tell me, you can't say that or you won't be let on the committees you want to be on. Or my favorite, you won't be able to get a job as a lobbyist after you're done serving, which is the most ridiculous thing I've ever heard. But I'll be the only Republican in Congress not taking corporate PAC money. Another thing I'm going to do is propose legislation to ban insider trading. These people like Nancy Pelosi, they go up there, they're worth about $2, and when they come out, they're worth about $200 million. And these people aren't very smart. I know them personally. I know these people, and they're not smarter than Warren Buffett, okay? They're not smarter than Warren Buffett. They're not smarter than the hedge fund managers on Wall Street. But we're going to put a stop to this madness. And we're also going to shut down the lawmaker-to-lobbyist pipeline. Too many of them serve a few terms and can cash in as lobbyists for the same special interest they just regulated. And that's not public service. That's a scam. And I can tell you right now what I'll be doing after I'm done serving. I'm coming right back here to do what I love, build more properties and workforce homes for people in this district. That's what I'm going to do. We don't need Washington's dirty money. Right now, there isn't a single developer or home builder in Congress, and that wouldn't matter if housing were affordable for working people, but it's not. In 1970, the average house cost about twice the average household income. Today, it's five times. That's why the average first-time home buyer is now over 40 years old. That's ridiculous. As someone who has built many homes in eastern Iowa, I know what it takes to fix this. A big part of this is over-regulation. When I was growing up, we didn't have requirements for kitchen island outlets, continuous insulation, and you could use 2x4s to build a frame. Today, you can't build a house without countless regulations and useless red tape, driving building costs up more than 30%. And just the other day, I was with my general contractor, Jeff Kettles. Jeff's here tonight. And I asked Jeff, I said, is that 30% number real? And he said, absolutely, that's real. And so we have to stop that. We have to make housing more affordable again. I've loved doing business tours across this district because I keep meeting Iowans who are having record years, expanding, hiring, and creating economic opportunity. And when I ask, what can Washington do to help, I get the same answer every time. Get the hell out of our way. Yeah. Deregulation is what we need across our economy to unlock the American growth that we need. Although, maybe we can keep a few regulations at the county fairs, right? You go to these county fairs, you see these Ferris wheels, you're like, I don't want my kids going on that. You know, so maybe at the county fairs you can have some more regulation, but outside of that, we gotta deregulate, right? But that's how we're gonna make housing affordable again. That's how we give the next generation a real chance to own a home, raise a family, and build wealth. My Democrat opponent, radical left Lindsey James, was born and raised in Portland, Oregon. So she doesn't believe in any of that. By the way, do we like Portland, Oregon? I don't think we like Portland, Oregon. What's happening in places like Portland, Oregon, and Minneapolis, Minnesota isn't some accident. The Democrats running them are purposely handing their cities to states over to fraudsters and illegal immigrants. 2 weeks ago, I was at a pizza ranch in Waverly after a campaign stop, and a single mom of two teenage girls pulled me aside and said, I'm voting for Republicans because I don't want my hard-earned taxpayer dollars going to fraudsters. She said, I want a secure border. She said she works too hard to put food on the table and a roof over her girls' heads for her taxpayer dollars to be given away to fraudsters. And she's right. In fact, my opponent, radical left Lindsey James, voted for illegal immigrants to receive welfare meant for struggling Iowans. It's a shame. She voted to raise taxes on every family farm, every veteran, every small business in the state, so that she could funnel your paychecks to illegal immigrants and the Learing Centers. That's what she wants here. She wants the Learing Centers. Remember that, Minneapolis? Because that's who she actually represents. Does that sound like Iowa values to you, by the way? Of course not. Of course not. A lot of the people don't know this, and they probably won't read it in the press, unless maybe they'll print it after I say this, but Lindsey went to our independent candidate in this race, Dave Bouchon, who's a good man, and tried to bribe him with a position in her official office if he were to drop out of the race. It was shameful.
2: Iowa Republican U.S. House candidate Joe Mitchell.
13: First, she lies about me and these attack ads by saying I'm a shady real estate developer, when in reality I've built countless homes in underserved and underinvested areas, including rural Iowa, which she knows absolutely nothing about. She's lied about me. She's lied about her policy positions, and now she's lying about the story with Dave. And so she's earned herself a new nickname this week, Lying Lindsey. That's what we call her. That's what she is, Lying Lindsey. And now she's trying to cheat this district out of a fair election with documented bribery. And why is she doing all this? She's doing this so she can steal your paycheck and put it in the hands of illegal immigrants, because when you get right down to it, there are three things that Lindsay loves: lying, cheating, and stealing from you, the hardworking Iowan. And while hardworking Iowans work one job, sometimes two jobs to get by, Lindsay missed over half her votes in the Iowa House. Disgraceful. What would happen if you only showed up to your job only half the time? You'd be fired on the spot, right? I would be out of business. If I only showed it to my job sites half the time, it'd be a total disaster. But Lindsay wants a job promotion and a pay raise. What has she ever done for this district, by the way? She's done absolutely nothing. She's a classic politician. But when she did show up to work, she was voting to fund sex changes for prisoners, while one of these gender transition surgeries for prisoners would cost taxpayers over $100,000. So many of our veterans who have served our country live out on the street because they don't have housing. If your view of reality is so distorted that you want government-funded sex change operations for prisoners, you shouldn't run for Congress, you shouldn't run for school board, and you probably shouldn't even run for dog catcher, because that is absolutely crazy. And by the way, if Lindsay was elected dog catcher, the dogs would turn trans too, right? Isn't that true? I mean, imagine this. So say you have a beautiful golden retriever, and you take your golden retriever out. For the sake of the story, the golden retriever's name is Max. And Max gets off his leash. He goes to the dog pound. You show up to the dog pound. Lindsay's there. And now Max is now Mary, right? That would not be good. That would not be very good. Anyways, did anyone happen to see that good-looking guy giving the prayer? That's my older brother. Handsome. He's taller than me. He's smarter than me. But so he's actually a real pastor. And these people, like my opponent, lying Lindsay James and James Tallarico down in Texas, they're fake pastors. I call them pinos, by the way. Pastors in name only, which the news media doesn't like. But you know how I know that? Because they think a six-year-old should be able to change their gender. That's crazy. And call me crazy, but there's no such thing as a trans kid unless you're a radical leftist who worships wokeness like Lindsay. That's what I think. And that's exactly what these people are. They're radical left socialists pretending to be moderates, and we've got to stop them. And it's not just here, but it's in Michigan. Abdul El-Sayed won the primary for Senate. In New York, you have communist mayor Zoran Mamdani, who doesn't want you to turn your AC below 78 degrees if it's too hot. And the real reason we have to stop them is because they hate America, and they'll stop at nothing to bring her down. And let me tell you what they hate about America. They hate free speech, because their ideas are stupid, and when they're tested, they fail. They killed my friend Charlie Kirk for discussing ideas on college campuses. They hate your guns. If they had it their way, they would do one of those mandatory gun buybacks like they do in Europe, so that all criminals would have weapons and you wouldn't have weapons. And something tells me with this crowd, you guys wouldn't give up your guns, right? I assume not. I assume not. So what we have to do is we have to make sure that these people don't win. We have to make sure they don't win. We're not going to let Cedar Rapids, Dubuque, and Waterloo become overrun by people that want to destroy our country. Minnesota, one of our most beautiful states in our union, has been completely taken over by knucklehead Tim Walz, and he even changed their state flag to look like the Somali flag. It's a disgrace. It really is. They do it because they hate beauty, they hate our way of life, and they hate us Americans. Communism can't create anything. It can only distort, debase, and destroy. And why it shouldn't surprise any of us when they try to tear down our country, they do. That's exactly what they do. You know, 9/11 was one of those rare moments in history where everyone knew exactly where they were when the World Trade Center was attacked. On September 11, 2001, I was just 4 years old. Like any other Tuesday morning back then, my mom was getting ready for the day when she heard over the radio that a plane had crashed into the North Tower. She came into the living room where I was watching PBS and turned the channel to the news, and I saw how horrified she was. The horror continued when the South Tower and the Pentagon were struck later that day. The attacks became the deadliest foreign attack on American soil in U.S. history. But immediately after the attacks, there was national unity unlike anything we've ever seen. No matter if you were a Republican or a Democrat, you were on Team America. In the subsequent days, brave patriots took up the call many went to fight the war on terror. And ultimately, fast forward to today, our country is now filled with people who hate America and all the freedoms that she stands for. Communist Hassan Piker, the left thought leader, says that America deserved 9/11. Do you know what would happen on September 12th of 2001 if you told somebody that America deserved 9/11? You would have gotten your ass kicked. That's what would have happened, right? And it's a slap in the face to the Americans whose blood was shed on that day. It's a slap in the face then, and it's a slap in the face now.
2: Republican U.S. House candidate Joe Mitchell speaking at a campaign event with veterans in Cedar Rapids, Iowa. He's running against Democratic candidate Lindsey James in a race the nonpartisan Cook Political Report rates as lean Republican. Once again, we're waiting on a White House press briefing to get underway with Vice President J.D. Vance. We'll have live coverage of that here on C-SPAN Radio as soon as it begins. But now, here's some of the conversation on this morning's Washington Journal.
14: Welcome back. We're continuing our week-long series examining the top issues on voters' minds as this midterm election approaches in November. We're examining topics like the Iran war, the economy, and immigration and border security. Today, our focus is on the rising costs of health care. We have two guests, experts on the topic, joining us to talk about it, Julie Margetta Morgan of the Century Foundation and Ovik Roy of Foundation for Research on Equal Opportunity. To you both, thank you so much for being with us this Thursday morning.
15: Thank you.
16: Good morning, Jason.
14: Now, this will be for both of you guys. Tell us about your organization's missions and your political philosophy when it comes to the issue of health care and affordability. Whoever wants the first bite of the apple can go ahead.
15: Well, I'll go first. So the Century Foundation is a nonprofit, nonpartisan organization. We've been around for 100 years. We were actually founded by a businessman who really believed in fair dealing, both for his employees and for his customers. And he also believed that the government could help solve people's problems. And so we really bring that spirit to our work, including our work on healthcare. But we start with data. You know, we're really trying to look at how families are experiencing the current healthcare system and how, in particular, they're experiencing the cost of it. And I hope we'll get into this a little bit more, but you know, our research is showing that families are really struggling right now with the cost of healthcare.
14: And Ovik?
16: And my organization is the Foundation for Research on Equal Opportunity, also a nonpartisan nonprofit think tank headquartered in Austin, Texas, also with offices in Washington, D.C. We're 10 years old. We were founded in 2016 by me and a colleague. I'm the chairman of the board now. I was president for a number of years. And our work exclusively focuses on how to improve the lives of Americans on the bottom half of the economic ladder, people whose incomes or wealth are below the U.S. median, using the tools of freedom, innovation, and pluralism. We have an empirical approach that our foundation is that the most prosperous economies in the world are free economies. And so the most important thing you can do in a free economy is figure out how to make sure that the free economy is serving all Americans across the income and economic spectrum.
14: Now, healthcare affordability, we know from survey after survey, is a major topic on Americans' minds heading into this midterm election. I wonder if we could break it down here at the roundtable. What specific parts of healthcare do both of you believe swings voters come November?
15: I mean, I'll go first, and you started with this. I think cost is going to have to be the major topic that people are talking to voters about right now, because it's the thing that's top of mind for them when they think about healthcare. And, you know, it's centered in this larger affordability crisis that we're seeing grow for families. And, you know, the Century Foundation has been doing polling to track how families are feeling about their finances over the last couple of years. And what we found is that healthcare, you know, started a little bit middle of the pack in terms of the issues that they care about, and it's actually risen to the top of the pile here. So, you know, we're seeing about 50% of families say that they're having to make changes to the way that they deal with their healthcare, whether it's getting lower cost plans, skipping medication, skipping care, in order to deal with the cost of it. So this is, I think, going to be the top issue that we need to be talking to voters about here. And then, you know, I think the thing that is sort of like wrapped up in that is access to care as well. I mean, we often talk about access to care as an issue in rural communities, but like anyone who has tried to get an appointment with their primary care doctor or tried to get mental health services knows that it's extraordinarily difficult to get access to care right now. We have a doctor shortage in this country. You know, it's the same thing happens if you're trying to get a bill dealt with at your hospital. So I think people are really seeing the healthcare system fray at the seams right now, and they're looking for big changes, and they're really looking for policymakers to lead there.
16: I agree with Julie that the affordability of healthcare is a top issue for voters. It has been for many years, and it only gets worse and worse. I should mention that at our think tank at Free Up, the Foundation for Research on Equal Opportunity, our work centers around how to achieve universal coverage in a fiscally sustainable way that protects the innovation that's at the heart of what makes American healthcare good. There are a lot of bad things about American healthcare, but that's one good thing about American healthcare. And so how do you actually address that? I think, unfortunately, it's been a both parties have struggled to address the underlying cost of healthcare. The easiest thing to do politically is say, we'll tax future generations and in debt, increase the federal debt to subsidize the cost of healthcare, as opposed to addressing the underlying reasons why healthcare is expensive. And that's a huge problem because our federal debt just got to $40 trillion, and we're starting to see it become more difficult for the U.S. government to borrow at the low interest rates that the U.S. government has borrowed before. And it's our view that over the next 10 to 15 years, that economic crisis that comes from the rising federal debt, and we're adding $2 trillion a year to it from the federal deficit, that's going to be just as big of a problem for the affordability of many, many aspects of the American economy as just the raw affordability of healthcare.
14: Now, Ovik, you talked about both parties' inability in some ways to address the underlying causes of the problems with the healthcare or healthcare in general. I know Democrats have focused heavily on Medicare and the consequences of federal health cuts following last year's passage of the One Big Beautiful Bill. Let's take a listen to a attack ad that is playing ahead of the midterm elections.
17: In the ICU, I've seen patients being bankrupted by the cost of care, and they're having to travel 3 and 4 hours to receive that care. This didn't just happen. Susan Collins voted to support Donald Trump on the largest Medicaid cut in history. Healthcare is getting even more expensive. People are losing coverage. Labor and delivery centers are closing. Hospitals are closing. We need to tell Susan Collins to stop siding with Donald Trump. We can't afford.
14: Now, that was specifically about Susan Collins, who's running for re-election as the incumbent, Republican incumbent in Maine. She'll be facing off with Troy Jackson come November. But, Ovik, I wonder if you can walk folks through the changes that the One Big Beautiful Bill made for Americans' health care, like tighter state financing mechanisms, new work requirements when it comes to Medicaid. Could you walk us through some of those changes that you guys were tracking?
16: Well, first of all, I want to say that Susan Collins is actually one of the best senators on really trying to address the underlying cost of healthcare. She's been the sponsor of, I think, very important and prudent and well-designed legislation, particularly on the rising cost of prescription drugs. So she's one of the good people in the Senate who's really trying to do the right thing. And I would just want to, given that ad was about her, to mention that. In terms of the One Big Beautiful Bill Act, let's be clear. We're talking not about Medicare, the federal program for seniors. We're talking about Medicaid, the federal program for low-income individuals. So very important to make that distinction. So what the One Big Beautiful Bill Act does, it does several things, and you've touched on some of them. So one thing that gets popularly called work requirements but isn't actually work requirements is a provision in the bill or in the law that requires that if you're an able-bodied adult, meaning you're not disabled, you're not a young mother, you're not in school, you're expected to either work 80 hours a month or 20 hours a week or 4 hours a day on average, or be in school or job training or community service. So it's called a community engagement requirement because it's not just about work in terms of having a job. It's about doing something to improve your lot. And it's modeled after a bipartisan welfare reform bill that was signed into law by Bill Clinton in 1995. So it basically extends the same kinds of welfare reforms that we saw in the 1990s to the Medicaid program. And it exempts people who live in regions with high unemployment, 50% above the national average. So it's really designed to say, look, if you're going to expect that taxpayers fund your Medicaid, then you should be spending some of your time trying to improve your situation, whether it's through job training or work or community engagement. So it's something that a lot of research indicates, you know, that actually having a job or working in your community actually improves your health outcomes. These are things that, again, a lot of Americans support. It used to be a bipartisan consensus issue to say that work was the best way to rise out of welfare. So that's important. And then another thing that you mentioned that I would say is just as important and also a source of a lot of bipartisan agreement for many decades is to reform basically these state accounting gimmicks that many, many states, the vast majority, in fact, use to extract more money from the Medicaid program that actually doesn't go to health care. It just goes to subsidize the government. So what they do, what states do, is they impose taxes on hospitals and other health care providers that raise the cost of the Medicaid program. And then they go to the federal government and say, hey, our Medicaid program got more expensive. Please give us more money. And the federal government is required by law to give them more money. And basically, states use this accounting gimmick to raise money from the federal government. It has nothing to do with actually delivering health care to anybody. And so for many, many years, Democrats and Republicans, going back to the Simpson-Bowles Commission, if you remember that, and far earlier, have tried to reform these accounting gimmicks. And the Republicans were able to incorporate a form of reform into the One Big Beautiful Bill Act. So these are reforms that are really not about cutting Medicaid. They're about program integrity. They're about reducing waste, fraud, and abuse. And it's really important to understand that over the next 10 years, annual spending on Medicaid is going to increase by $400 to $500 billion a year. That's half the defense budget just to increase Medicaid spending. So we're reducing the growth of Medicaid spending for the One Big Beautiful Bill Act. We're not actually reducing Medicaid spending. This is not cutting Medicaid spending. It's reducing the growth of Medicaid spending. And that's a distinction that often gets lost in these discussions.
14: And just to piggyback off of what Ovik said, in terms of the Medicaid work requirements, it says adult Medicaid applicants must meet 80-hour work requirements or federal benefits. Qualifying activities include paid employment, community service, job training, or taking classes half-time. Rules requiring compliance every 6 months and are scheduled to take effect nationwide on January 1st, 2027. And states must expand automation and data integration for compliance verification. Julie, I wonder, just when it comes to Medicaid and some of these other things that Ovik was just talking about, how significant will the impact of these changes be on healthcare coverage for Americans?
15: Yeah, I just want to go back to a point that Ovik made. You know, this bill, according to the government's own estimates, does cut spending for Medicaid. So it is cutting $1 trillion out of Medicaid spending, and it's estimated to kick about 13 million people out of Medicaid. So I think it's really important for us to just start with those numbers. This was not really about making a program more efficient. It was about reducing the number of people who have access to Medicaid. In terms of the work requirements themselves, you know, I think they're something that can kind of sound common sense, right? But we've seen states experiment with work requirements in the past, and what happens is we're extraordinarily bad at doing this. You know, people get caught up in red tape. And so, you know, I think there's a lot of evidence out there that suggests that people who are working, people who are trying to get a job, people who are in compliance with the requirements are actually going to miss out on getting health care. And, you know, I think it's interesting to see organizations like the AARP raising concerns that this is actually going to affect, you know, the older Medicaid recipients harder than other people because of the barriers they already face to working. And I think it's really important for us to take kind of a big look at how this is affecting our healthcare system overall, because that big of a cut to Medicaid has ripple effects throughout both, you know, state spending on healthcare, but also state spending on their other priorities. So, you know, we're going to see this show up as an added burden for state budgets. and that will affect access to healthcare in states, but it's also going to affect access to other services like education and transportation, and where states are going to have to make cuts in order to accommodate.
14: Let's turn now to some phone calls. Gary from Maine, an independent. Good morning, Gary.
18: Yes, good morning. I'd like to give you a quick rundown on my health insurance. Is I'm on Medicare. I retired a year and a half ago, and the government takes $202 on my Social Security check, which is only $950 for my Medicare, and I have to buy a supplement plan for $320. So I have less than $500 income.

0: captive insurance companies. Now, I think we could have Medicare for all, and we could do away with Medicaid completely. That would save us, $400 billion or whatever? If you could give me some answers on how the system actually works for Medicare, I'd be very interested in knowing that.
1: Well, it's a big topic, of course, Medicare, but just to focus on your situation personally, the reason why a majority of seniors today voluntarily choose to be on private insurance plans for the Medicare Advantage program is precisely because they're dealing with the problem that you talked about, having to buy both Medicare conventional insurance and also a supplemental plan, often called Medigap, to cover the gaps in the traditional Medicare program. In Medicare Advantage, you don't have to do that. You don't have to buy a supplemental plan because there's an out-of-pocket cap built into the Medicare Advantage program. And often Medicare Advantage programs throw in things like prescription drug coverage for free. So because it's a better financial deal for seniors, that's why a lot of seniors are voting with their feet to join the Medicare Advantage and why it's proven to be really popular. And I think that's one of the things with this Medicare for All debate that often gets forgotten, is that Medicare for All, the way it's being defined in the conventional language used by progressives and Democrats, is it would actually eliminate Medicare Advantage. You wouldn't be allowed to be on Medicare Advantage. And I think a lot of seniors who like their Medicare Advantage plans will be very surprised to learn that their Medicare Advantage plans will be ripped from them under a Medicare for All system. I personally favor, and at the Foundation for Research on Equal Opportunity, our plan, actually we call it Medicare Advantage for All, because we love the idea of universal coverage. We love the idea of making sure that the vulnerable get protected, but do it through the kind of competition and innovation that Medicare Advantage has successfully provided to seniors. Let's allow all Americans, regardless of age, to enjoy the same kind of coverage that seniors in Medicare Advantage get.
2: You know, it's interesting. The research that I'm looking at suggests that the enrollment numbers in Medicare Advantage are not about the coverage or the options that it offers to people, but actually about how much Medicare Advantage insurers spend on marketing during open enrollment periods. You know, these companies are really, really heavily targeting seniors to get them to enroll for precisely the reason that the caller identified. They're getting these subsidies from the federal government that are incredibly lucrative for them. And in fact, we see a lot of people regret the decision to go with the Medicare Advantage plans because they end up paying more out of pocket for their care. And I think this points to a larger problem, you know, with these private insurance plans, that it's really, really hard for people to compare across and to understand what they're going to pay when you start to get into the tricks and traps of deductibles and coinsurance and co-pays, and, you know, whether your insurance plan will actually allow you to get the care that you need. But I think the caller is also pointing to this larger kind of context for this debate over healthcare, which is like the math is not adding up for a lot of families around the country who are trying to use, you know, very limited incomes to spend on things that are really important, like their healthcare, like their housing. And, you know, they're raising the alarm right now that they can't cover all of those costs. They're turning to debt in order to do so. And so, you know, I think we really need policymakers to step in here at the scale that families are asking for.
3: I want to go back to Medicaid. I know the caller called about Medicare, but Medicaid, when, you know, we talked a little bit about Democrats targeting Republicans about Medicaid, but Republicans have said that their changes to Medicaid are focused on addressing fraud and waste. Let's take a listen to New York Congressman Mike Lawler, who's currently in a tough reelection battle in this state, talking about this very issue.
4: What is the sell on health care? What are you going to tell the people on health care that the Republicans are doing right?
5: Well, first of all, what we did was actually strengthen the Medicaid program by rooting out waste, fraud, and abuse, requiring eligibility verification, banning illegal immigrants from collecting benefits, and enacting work requirements for able-bodied adults without dependent children. I'm going to be 40 in just 2 weeks. If you are 39 years old without dependent children and you are refusing to work, shame on you. We're simply saying 20 hours a week, work, go to school, or volunteer.
3: I wonder, first, what both of you guys make of that messaging, and two, how big of a problem actually is fraud in the Medicaid

0: Medicaid system, and how accurate are some of these estimates that we hear about the ways in which Republicans have tried to target and address fraud with their actions?
1: Yeah. If I could go first, if you don't mind, you know, I think the question of fraud as a messaging point for Republicans or for other policymakers, I think our polling just shows that that is not going to be a persuasive way to convince the American people that you're fixing healthcare, right? You know, fraud may be a concern for some people, but the overwhelming concern that people have is about the cost of their own healthcare. So I think we really need to see policymakers on both sides of the aisle stepping up with responses on that, that people can see in their bank accounts at the end of the month. You know, I think the other thing about that message that's interesting is that, you know, it suggests that the fraud that might come up in the Medicaid system is about individuals somehow defrauding the system. And that is just not true. You know, even where there have been examples of fraud in Medicaid, it's about kind of like fly-by-night providers who are trying to suck money out of the systems. And states have actually been on the front lines of trying to address that kind of fraud and are asking the federal government for help to have, you know, really comprehensive solutions on fraud. And instead are kind of getting this like sort of politically motivated set of responses from the Trump administration. So it's really disappointing. It's not the way I think we build an effective system.
2: I agree. I half agree with Julie and half disagree. So I half agree that it's really important to tackle the broader issue of healthcare affordability. Obviously, not all Americans are on Medicaid, only a significant number of Americans, but the minority of Americans are on Medicaid. So, and again, so long as they engage in this 20 hours a week of community engagement, or are exempted from it, they will still continue to be eligible for Medicaid. So, the disruption in Medicaid is going to be pretty minor, I would say. And as she mentioned earlier, these community engagement requirements are actually fairly complicated to implement, so we'll see how it goes. I think the much bigger issue is the broader affordability of healthcare. That's what affects most people. I think both parties in different ways try to say that that affordability can solve in politically painless ways, and that's not true. You really have to tackle the special interests that benefit from the high cost of healthcare. We spend about $5 trillion a year on healthcare in the United States. And there was a Princeton economist named Uwe Reinhardt who used to famously say that $5 trillion is somebody's revenue, somebody's profit. And the biggest component of healthcare spending in America is the hospital industry. About a third of all healthcare spending is to the hospital industry. And that's where most of the waste, fraud, and abuse happens, actually, is in American hospitals. And by the way, 3/4 of all American hospitals are nonprofits. And so they often escape the attention that other parts of the healthcare sector get, because everyone thinks, well, they're nonprofit, so they must be fine. But actually, a lot of hospitals use that nonprofit halo to conceal a lot of wasteful activity that really drives the cost of healthcare upwards. And that's one of the things we have to tackle. The challenge is that in almost every congressional district, the largest employer is the public school system, and the second largest employer is the hospital. Most universities in America, big universities, are basically giant medical centers with colleges attached to them now. So the hospital industry has become so big that a lot of politicians are afraid to take it head on. And that's what we really need to do if we want to reduce the cost of healthcare in America.
0: And I mean, the issue of fraud is something on voters' minds. A poll from KFF in July 2026, 55% of Republican voters say that fraud is extremely important for 2026 candidates to talk about. Those numbers go down lower when it comes to independents and Democrats. But still, I mean, this is a salient issue for voters come November. Let's turn to some phone calls. John from Georgia, a Republican. Good morning, John.
3: Yes, good morning. Julie, you mentioned that the Big Beautiful Bill was actually cutting out $200 billion, I think you said. I looked up the federal budget for fiscal year 2026. Medicaid got a 6% increase, which was $40 billion. So give us the details on exactly how the bill cut out so much money from Medicaid. You know, I watched my father work two jobs most of his life, and my mother worked another full-time job so that we could grow up in a middle-class family. And if you're telling me that someone cannot work 20 hours a week or 80 hours a month to receive benefits from the federal government, that's a bit ridiculous. Anybody receiving benefits from the government who can work should work. What happened to the philosophy that Kennedy gave us when he said, ask not what your country can do for you, but what you can do for your country?
0: All right, John, let's let Julie get in here.
1: Yeah, so it's a good question, but what I can tell you is that by the government's own estimates, the Big Beautiful Bill cut spending for Medicaid by $1 trillion. So, you know, the cost of the program can still be going up even while we're cutting money out of the program. And that money equates to people being cut out of the program and being cut off of Medicaid. And on the work requirements themselves, what I want you to hear from me is that there are going to be people who are working, who are trying to comply with the program, who are going to lose access to Medicaid because of the way the work requirements are shaped. It's like the government is not good at this kind of program. They are, you know, we've seen this example in other states where the red tape gets in the way.
0: When you say that, Julie, do you mean the government is not good at the compliance aspect of it?
1: Okay. They're farming this out to companies like Deloitte, who are trying to come up with ways for people to prove that they have complied with the requirements. And what we see in the states that have done this is that a lot of people end up saying the red tape got in the way and I was not able to get access to the benefits that I ought to have gotten. And, you know, I think there are echoes of that in a lot of programs. Like, I come from the world of student loan administration. I don't think there's anyone out there, Democrat or Republican, who would say, you know, that we've done a really good job of customer service on student loans. And as a result, people end up paying more than they ought to. I think those same concerns apply here.
2: I just want to respond to a couple things. First, it's completely factually inaccurate to call reductions in the growth of spending a cut. It's misleading. It implies to Americans that absolute dollar spending on Medicaid is going down. That's not what's happening. I have a chart in an article. If you just Google free op and Medicaid, you'll find an article I wrote last year called New Ways to Reduce Medicaid Spending While Protecting the Vulnerable that actually has the chart from the Congressional Budget Office on what the federal governments and the states spend on Medicaid. And as I mentioned, federal spending on Medicaid is projected to go up by hundreds of billions of dollars a year, even with the OBBA in force over the next 10 years. So, yes, we have to reduce the growth in Medicaid spending over time and the growth in all sorts of spending over the next several years, next several decades, because the country is broke. We have a $2 trillion federal deficit. The best way to do that is through program integrity. It's also worth mentioning that the unemployment rate now in America is extremely low. It's below 5%, which historically is what economists consider full employment. And so the idea that somebody cannot find work, almost everybody who seeks work can find it. And again, the law exempts regions of the country from these community engagement requirements if your unemployment rate is disproportionately high. But in most parts of the country, if you actually want to seek work and you're able-bodied and you have the time, just as the caller said, you have the ability to find work. Welfare reform was incredibly popular and successful in the 1990s. It was vindicated as such over time. The welfare rules went down and more people entered the workforce. And let's just hope that something similar happens here.
0: All right, Richard from Williamsburg, Virginia, independent. Good morning.
4: Yes, this guy, he talks out of both sides of his mouth. Think about something, and please don't cut me off because if he has a rebuttal, I'd like to go back with him. But
5: a portion of the conversation on this morning's Washington Journal. 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Vance. Former Press Secretary Caroline Leavitt's last day was August 27th, and the president has not yet chosen a new press secretary. 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
6: Good morning, everybody. Yes, good afternoon now. Good to see you guys. So let me give a few updates on a few things that really matter to the administration that we're very proud of. So first of all, you probably saw the announcement earlier this week in Michigan, that we have taken over 2,000 fraudulent CDL mills out of business, which makes America's roads safer and also protects the jobs of American truckers. And so if you're an American trucker wondering why it is that the last administration facilitated illegal aliens driving semi-trucks on our roads, or if you're an American who just shares a road with somebody who is isn't properly qualified. We've made the roads safer. We've seen trucker wages go up by 7.5%, and that effort was obviously led by our anti-fraud task force because so many of these people were engaged in effectively fraudulent driving. They were getting these diplomas, these CDLs through fraudulent means. We stopped that. We're very proud of it, and I want to give a special shout-out to Secretary Sean Duffy at the Transportation Department for helping us in facilitating that work. And it goes into our broader effort, which is we're trying to make sure that your tax dollars and basic institutional trust is protected by your government. Whether it's a guy who gets a commercial driver's license to drive on the road or whether it's a person applying for Medicaid or Medicare benefits, the people who get these things should be legally entitled and should qualify. And for too long, we had a government that basically just gave out your money, the American taxpayers' money, to people who didn't qualify for it. We've put a stop to that, having found, I think, north of $200 billion in fraud. And we're going to keep, of course, working on that in the months and years to come. The second thing I want to talk about a little bit is the Venezuela oil deal, which I know some of you will have questions on, but I think it's just an amazing testament to what a smart foreign policy could look like and how it feeds back in to good outcomes for the American people. So as a lot of you know, and I think even some of the more liberal outlets in here had talked about, we had for a very long time the Biden administration draining the Strategic Petroleum Reserve purely for the purpose of lowering gas and oil costs. There wasn't an international crisis. There wasn't, you know, a foreign nation that was trying to disrupt world energy markets. There was just an administration that was trying to juice gas prices for the midterms. And what that meant is for Americans, our Strategic Petroleum Reserve under the administration got extraordinarily low. Well, now we're using, of course, the successful Venezuela operation and some of the friendships and some of the relationships that have developed in the wake of that operation to create what is effectively a new 65 billion barrel of oil reserve for the United States of America. And the way that that's going to work is that private companies, American companies, can go in there, generate a lot of oil revenue. Obviously, that's going to mean world oil markets get only more supply. That will lower costs for Americans. That means a lot of revenue is going to go to the people of Venezuela, but also, thanks to the deal struck by Marco and Pete Hegseth and others in the administration, it actually sets us up to where the American people will directly receive some of the royalties as well. So it's good for Venezuelans, it's good for anybody who's buying gas, and it's good for the American taxpayer as well. So it's very much a win-win thing. We're very proud of it. And I also just think that it gives supply stability in the energy market. I think if we've learned anything over the last 6 months, but importantly, if we've learned anything over the last 40 years, it's that these things, the supply of critical minerals and resources really matters. We had an administration for a very long time that underinvested in this stuff, and now we're trying to change that, and we're doing so quite successfully. A couple of other final points. So for all the kids at home and their parents, importantly, today is, or I believe tomorrow, is the last day of the Second Lady's Summer Reading Challenge. So let me give a little plug for the Second Lady, who I think has done an amazing job. And we've had an amazing outpouring of support, but you've got to return your Summer Reading Challenge stuff in by tomorrow. You can go to whitehouse.gov in order to do that. And as a just on a personal note, obviously, Usha's been very busy this summer. We now have a six-week-old baby who is happy and healthy. So, honey, I love you. I'm very proud of you. And amazingly, you keep everything together despite the chaos and despite the craziness. And speaking of chaos and craziness, I will now take questions from all of you. Let me start here with Nick, who I believe is in the new media chair. Nick, what do you got for me?
7: Thanks, Mr. Vice President. Today is the first White House press briefing since the departure of the great Caroline Leavitt. A key part of her legacy, defining part, was bringing more voices, not less, into this room, and that's something our founder, Andrew Breitbart, certainly believed in. From the first briefing, she, you know, added this seat, the new media seat that I'm in today. What does the president, what to you, and what does the White House plan to do to continue that legacy and to empower new media?
6: Sure. So before I answer that question, let me just say a word about Caroline Leavitt, who is an amazing person, an amazing mom, was an amazing colleague here at the White House, and was not just a person who stood up here and answered your questions, and I think did so admirably, but was also just an amazing part of the very cohesive team that we had working here in the West Wing. Just an amazing person. She texted me this morning and wished me good luck, because obviously going up against all of you is very, very dangerous business. But she's going to do great in whatever she does next, and we're very grateful to her. So Caroline, if you're watching, which hopefully you're not, but if you're watching, thank you for your service, thank you for your friendship, and thanks for doing a great job. And yes, one of her legacies, one of her many legacies, I would say, is that she opened up this room to non-legacy media. And why does that matter? I mean, if you look at one of the biggest transformations that have existed in this country over the last 20 or 30 years, it's the rise of digital technology. Now, that means a lot of different things for a lot of different people. But for this industry, what it's meant is that a lot of people have been able to get access to information, have been able to get access to telling stories to the American people, not because they have a credential or not because they have a connection, but because they have something interesting to say. And I would certainly put you in that category, Nick, and obviously our friends at Breitbart. But for too long, this room, and I think this city, have tried to lock out non-legacy media. They've seen it as a threat to themselves, and we actually think that it's an amazing way to democratize access to information. You should not have to have a fancy credential or a lot of money to tell a story to the American people. And if you think of, like, the heart of the First Amendment is that all of us are allowed to speak. But if only some people are actually given a microphone, if only some media outlets are actually given access, then it strikes not just the heart of your ability to tell a story, it actually makes it harder for people to get access to their First Amendment rights. And, you know, with all due respect to all the people in this room, there were a lot of Americans who felt like they were not properly represented by the information that was on the airwaves of the traditional media. So we're going to stay committed to that legacy. We're going to build on that legacy. And I think that you and a lot of other new media types should certainly expect to have a lot of access in the months and years to come, just as the traditional media does. I mean, I do think, you know, not to brag on my boss too much, but I do think the president has set us about to be the most transparent administration in history. And we have done that with flying colors. If you just look back to the last administration, I mean, even the Democrats in the room, and I know you guys, if you're being honest, most of you are Democrats, you would have to admit that the level of access to the President of the United States, the Vice President, the senior team here, it's just completely off the charts. Now, why does the president do that? He doesn't do it just because, you know, he wants to or it's fun, though I think he definitely has a little bit of fun with it. He does it because he believes that part of governing a constitutional republic is to make yourselves accessible to the American people. So we do that, and we're going to do that with non-traditional media. We'll continue to do it with traditional media, and that will certainly be a big part of our approach as we continue to govern the country and, I think, govern it well. Great. Peter.
8: Are we talking to you as the vice president or the press secretary?
6: So I'm not Marco. I've not yet accepted any additional jobs, though I guess the fraud task force is my co-chair, is my second additional job. It's funny, before I came out here, I was talking with the president in the Oval Office, and he said, he said, be careful. I want you to do well, but if you do too well, I might make you the press secretary. So I've got to screw up a little bit because I'm busy enough as it is. But I'm very much up here as the vice president of the United States.
8: I drop a political one and then something a little bit more upbeat.
6: Okay.
8: First,
6: politics can be upbeat.
8: Well,
6: it can be upbeat, Peter.
8: It's almost Labor Day. Labor Day is traditionally the real kickoff for campaign season. Midterm voters are looking for somebody to blame for high prices on things like gas, energy. Why shouldn't they blame Republicans?
6: Well, I'd say a few things. First of all, if you look at how endemic inflation became during the Biden administration, and this is not to cast blame, because I don't really care who's to blame for it. I care about how to fix it, and that's what we've been working to do. So inflation under the last administration hit a record high of about 9.5%. And it's funny, during the 2024 campaign, the president and I would say, this is the highest inflation in American history. And people would come back and say, no, it's not the highest inflation in American history. It's just the highest inflation in the last 60 or the last 48 years. It's like, well, that's still very, very bad. So what happened with that is that when prices get baked in like that, it takes a little bit of time for us to undo some of the damage. Now, you know, We have done a lot of things in order to build upon the great success of the first Trump administration and deliver wins for working people. No taxes on Social Security, no taxes on tips, no taxes on overtime. We've seen $19 trillion of new investment come into the country, but most of that is building new factories and new facilities. Those factories are being built. So if you're a construction worker, that's great. And obviously we love our construction workers. However, it takes time to build those factories and employ the rest of the workers, and then, of course, to make the stuff that's going to be made at those factories. So I guess my point is that because America's inflation problem wasn't created in a day, it was created by very bad policies of the Biden administration, trillions of dollars of new spending that was going more to fraudsters than it was to the American people, it takes a little bit of time to rebuild the foundation of America's middle-class economy. I think we've made incredible strides, but our argument to the American people is, look, it's very simple. You don't even have to listen to what we say. Listen to what the Democrats have said. If you think that inflation is a problem, if you think affordability is a problem, number one, we're doing everything that we can to bring down prices. But what do the Democrats say? They say that they want to undo taxes. taxes. They want to increase taxes on Social Security and TIPS. If you're worried about affordability, how is the Democrats' tax increase going to make your life more affordable? One of the things I'm most proud of that the president has done is TrumpRx. If you look, we have almost 800 medications now that are part of TrumpRx, the most significant reduction in prescription drug costs that we've seen in 60 years. And again, that's going to accelerate as this program actually gets implemented. The Democrats did nothing. So while they're out there bragging that they're going to reverse the very policies that are making some of these prescription drugs more affordable, we're saying we're going to double down on the policies that are going to make prescription drugs more affordable. So I think if you just listen to what the Democrats are saying, what they're telling you is that every inflation problem that you're worried about today, they're going to make worse, and they're going to undo our very good efforts to try to bring down the inflation and to make that reduction in inflation sustainable.
8: And I did just want to ask you, there have been reports about this, but I've not heard you talk much about it. You have lost a ton of weight lately. How much sauerkraut do you eat in
6: a day? Oh, my Lord. Okay, so when you're the Vice President of the United States and one of the first questions at a press conference in the White House is how much weight you've lost, you must have gotten very fat. That's one thing that I take from that question. So I'll tell you a little story, Peter. So every Lent, I try to, like, you know, I'm a devout Christian. I try to take it very seriously. So I try to do some kind of self-denial. And so I was talking to my wife on Fat Tuesday, Mardi Gras, and I was like, I think I'm going to give up sugar, and I think I'm going to give up social media. Okay, so if I wanted to tweet something, I'd tell these guys to tweet something for me, and I'd, you know, otherwise try to stay off social media. So I call Bobby Kennedy, and I'm like, I know you're really into health. I'm thinking about giving up sugar. What do you think? And Bobby Kennedy says, no. I've got something that's way better than that and way more intense. And basically, it's like, yeah, I eat a lot of high-protein stuff, and I eat a lot of sauerkraut. And let's just say that if that was Fat Tuesday, Fat Wednesday never came. So my advice to you is that if you want to lose weight, call Bobby Kennedy. And if you want to enjoy what you eat, do not call Bobby Kennedy.
9: Yeah. What's up, man? Thank you, Mr. Vice President. On July 2nd, Treasury Secretary Bessent was asked when Americans could see $3 gas again. And he said maybe by Labor Day. Things haven't worked out that way. But do you have a new timetable for Americans on when they could expect lower gas prices? And should they not expect to see $3 gas again until at least 2027?
6: Well, in defense of Scott, he said maybe by Labor Day, because we're talking about things that are inherently unpredictable. And I think it's important. You know, I'm a strong believer that the American people are our fellow citizens, and we should speak with them honestly about these things. And the fundamental reality is that the reason gas prices are so high right now is because the Iranians are shooting at commercial shipping. Even, by the way, when they signed an agreement that said we're going to stop shooting at commercial shipping, they almost immediately went back to shooting at commercial shipping. And I actually think that this drives home a couple of points. Number one, it's why things like the Venezuela oil deal are so important, is because we've learned that we can't be over-reliant on anybody for the world supply of energy and gas. It's one of the reasons why the president has pursued an energy dominance agenda, because, yes, gas prices are higher in the United States. They're way worse everywhere else in the world because of what the president did, particularly during the first administration, to make us more energy dominant. I also think it drives home, frankly, the ridiculous atrophy that we saw in our European allies and their inability to actually do anything to help keep world energy markets supplied. So when the Iranians shoot at commercial shipping, obviously that means some ships don't want to go through. A lot of ships have gone through. We got about 15 million barrels out of the Strait of Hormuz just yesterday, despite the fact that the Iranians continue to shoot. What has anybody in the world done? Why is it incumbent upon the United States of America to be the only country in the world that can actually ensure world energy markets continue to stay supplied? And the answer is because we're the only country that has the capability of doing it. And so what the president has said is we really have two options here. We could leave, and the entire world would be way worse off because there would be no guaranteed access to oil and gas. By the way, the Gulf Arab countries are telling us that would be the worst thing in the world. Or we can accept the Iranians are going to shoot at ships like crazy people, and we're going to do what we have to do in order to ensure that their efforts don't lead to a worldwide energy crisis. Now, we've been quite successful up to this point. Gas, frankly, could have been much, much higher were it not for our efforts. But I'm not going to make a promise about when it's going to return to $3. What I will say is that we have to remember, why are we doing this? Number one, it's so that Iran never has a nuclear weapon. And number two, what we're doing right now is protecting commercial shipping in order to ensure that we don't have a worldwide energy crisis. The only reason we do not have a worldwide energy crisis is because of the leadership of the president, but also because of the fine work of our military from Pete Hegseth on down. But the Iranians are doing what the Iranians do. I think that they're losing their capabilities by the day. I think they're realizing, by the way, that their control over the Strait of Hormuz is effectively gone, and it's a diminishing asset. So if you go back 3 months ago, how much oil and gas was coming out of the Strait under Iranian threats? It was virtually nothing. Now it's almost back to where it was before the conflict even started. So my advice to the Iranians is stop acting like crazy people and stop shooting at commercial shipping. And in the meantime, we've got to do what we've got to do despite what a foreign country is going to do in the Strait of Hormuz.
5: 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We'll get right back to this White House press briefing with Vice President J.D. Vance.
10: AP News, I'm Ed Donahue. The Justice Department is charging an ICE officer with lying to investigators in the shooting of a Venezuelan man during this year's Minneapolis immigration crackdown. The AP's Sagar Magani has the story.
11: An AP source says federal prosecutors say Christian Castro lied about events leading up to his shooting of Julio Cesar Sosa Solis in January. Federal authorities initially accused Sosa Solis and another man of beating an officer during the confrontation, but dropped charges after video evidence showed the officers may have lied. The charges against Castro come after he was released from a Texas jail last week. Governor Greg Abbott had refused to immediately sign an extradition warrant to hand Castro over to Minnesota authorities, who have separately charged Castro with assault and false reporting of a crime. Sagar Magani, Washington.
10: She was a fierce advocate for feminist causes. She founded Ms. Magazine. Gloria Steinem has died. She was 92. People have been stopping by Steinem's home in New York. Debbie Goldberg left flowers.
12: Dropping off red carnations because I know she liked red. And saying she's a hero to all women because she is, whether they know it or not.
10: Gloria Steinem once said, feminism shouldn't need a name and one day it won't. The Trump administration is proposing a rule that would strip private schools and colleges of their tax-exempt status if they provide targeted help to students based on their race. A plan by the Environmental Protection Agency could make it harder for the public to learn about and comment on proposed AI data centers. It's the sixth day of jury deliberations in the Lindsay Clancy murder trial in Massachusetts. There's no doubt that she killed her three young children, but jurors have twice said they couldn't agree whether Clancy is criminally responsible. More information at apnews.com. This is AP News.
5: 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Vance.
9: Say that an attack on a wedding celebration earlier this week killed several people, injured dozens of others. I know CENTCOM says it's investigating, but have you been briefed on that attack, and was the U.S. responsible?
6: So I've been briefed to the extent that I know that we're investigating. I've seen the same public media reports everywhere else. I will say that the Iranian state media has not been a very good scribe about what's happened in the conflict thus far. So I'm extremely skeptical of this. What I can say with 100% confidence is that unlike the IRGC, the United States never targets civilians in combat. We never will do that. We never have done that. And unfortunately, obviously, sometimes things happen. But in this particular case, I don't think that we have any information one way or the other. We're investigating it because obviously we care. We want to know. And if we do make mistakes, again, this is a big difference between us and Iran. When our military makes mistakes, they learn from them to try to get better from them. So we're investigating it very fully.
13: Thank you, Mr. Vice President. Do you share any of the concerns of Secretary Driscoll and several Republican lawmakers about the current state of the Army, specifically about the departure of so many generals and other top officials?
6: Well, first of all, look, Dan is obviously a very good friend of mine. I think he was a great Secretary of the Army. Pete is also a very good friend of mine, and I think he's an amazing Secretary of War. And, you know, fundamentally, there are a lot of issues where I agree with Pete on. The issue where I'm in the most strident agreement with Pete is that we needed to have a culture shift at the Department of War. We have to ask ourselves some very difficult questions, and it has nothing to do, I want to be clear, this has nothing to do with the amazing troops that we have, the amazing military officers, non-commissioned officers, and enlisted personnel that we have. But America has fought a lot of wars since I've been alive, 42 years. And we have won almost none of them until Donald J. Trump became the President of the United States. What does that say about the culture of military leadership, the way that we did planning? And what does it also say, frankly, about the political leadership that we've had in the White House, at the Department of War for 40 years of, frankly, military misadventures? What Pete came in wanting to do was revive the warrior spirit in the United States of America. And I think you see evidence of that happening in a lot of different ways. Two important ways is, number one, we have recruitment at all-time highs. We had real recruitment problems under the Biden administration because people didn't want to join a woke military. And what I mean is they didn't want to join any military that was geared towards a particular political narrative. They just wanted to join a military that was willing to defend America's interests and do so at the very highest levels of professionalism and excellence. That is what the military under President Trump's leadership is geared towards doing. The second way that I judge just that esprit de corps, that warrior spirit that you see at the Pentagon, is when you go out and talk to troops today, they talk about how much better it is, how much prouder they are, how much more they feel supported from Washington as opposed to, frankly, oppressed by Washington. We're trying to bring the best and the brightest into the United States military and support them in every way that we can. If you recall, under the Biden administration, guys were getting fired because they were making their own healthcare decisions, and the Biden administration was treating them like they were convicted criminals. We're not doing that. We're taking things in a much different direction. So I feel like the military is in a much better place than it was 18 months ago. Of course, there's a lot of work still to do. And of course, some of that work is going to take years because, frankly, the rot got so deep under previous failed administrations. I'm always confused a little bit by the chaos here. And unfortunately, I'm old and blind now. But let's go to Carrie Pickett.
14: Carlson has called for the president's impeachment, and many accuse him of trying to jeopardize U.S.-Israel relations. What do you say to those who are uneasy with your close relationship with Carlson and claim that you're avoiding addressing a lot of these issues which may be causing divisions within the GOP?
6: Well, look, I'm not avoiding addressing anything. Everybody knows that Tucker Carlson and I are friends, and I think it's very obvious that Tucker has said some things that I disagree with. He said some things about the President of the United States that I think are just wrong. I think yesterday somebody sent me a clip that said that he would support El Sayed over Rogers. I think El Sayed's a crazy person, and I think whatever your views on Mike Rogers' specific policy prescriptions, I'd like to have a non-crazy person like Mike Rogers representing Michigan in the United States Senate rather than a crazy person like El Sayed. That said, what my attitude towards this, and I try to practice what I preach. And I remember when I became the vice presidential nominee, one of the hardest things for me personally is not when people attacked me, but when people attacked my wife, including friends of hers who knew her heart, who knew what a good person she was. And I remember thinking to myself, what a travesty it is that in the United States of America, we let political disagreements define who our friends are going to be and not going to be. So, yeah, Tucker is a friend of mine. Tucker is a friend despite the fact that we disagree on a number of things. And I'm not going to play the game where I throw friends under the bus because I have political disagreements with them. I think that is a terrible place for the United States to go. And if you have a disagreement with somebody politically, even over a deeply held issue, you should still be friends with that person because the whole republic depends on people of different perspectives being able to talk to one another. That's how I try to live my life, and I encourage everybody else to do the same. All right. Let's go to Well, the problem is here's the thing. You guys can see the list here. It doesn't, you know, you can take your zoom up lens here. Nobody's even circled. If Carolyn Leavitt was still here, she would have told me who to call upon. But clearly that hasn't happened here. I'm going to go to Nick Popley from Time.
15: President Trump asked on social media, when are the Iranian people going to rise up and fight? Is the administration considering either arming or giving other direct support for Iranian dissidents?
6: Wasn't it Peter Ducey asked this question this morning on Fox News?
16: It's a great question.
6: And what the president said is exactly what I'm going to say, which is, of course, I'm not going to talk about that. There are a lot of things that we're doing. A lot of things that we're doing, of course, to try to apply pressure on the Iranians to get them to stop shooting at commercial shipping, accepting that they're still going to try to shoot at commercial shipping. Obviously, we're protecting a lot of ships, which is why we have not had a worldwide energy crisis. I can't repeat this enough. But for the leadership of President Trump and the hard work of our troops, we would have had an energy crisis because the Iranians refused to stop acting like terrorists in the Strait of Hormuz. Now, that said, there are a lot of course, additional tools that we have at our disposal. Some of those the president will use and some of them he won't. But I'm not going to advertise exactly how we're going to engage with the Iranians in the months and years to come because it frankly would take away the president's decision space. But everything that could happen is on the table. Economic pressure, military pressure, diplomatic pressure, covert pressure. Of course, these are tools in the president's toolkit. But part of the reason they're tools in the toolkit is because the vice president, hopefully, is not dumb enough to stand up before you know, all of you and a million Americans watching at home and say exactly what it is that we plan on doing. Okay. All right. I'm going to go to Emily Gooden or Goodwin.
16: I think it was Director.
6: Is it Gooden?
16: Yep, it is. I wanted to ask you, why are you going to New York on 9/11 instead of the president? Is because it's the 25th anniversary, is there some special security concern? We know the president's been a target before.
6: I don't think it's a special security concern, though. Actually, we'll follow up with Secret Service just to get you an actual answer on that, but that's not what I've heard. I mean, you know, you have a vice president, you have a president, and there are two very, frankly, we'd like to be three or four places on 9/11, but you can't have one person be in multiple locations at the exact same time. And so we just decided as a team that I would go to New York for 9/11, and the president would stay here in D.C., of course, to commemorate what happened at the Pentagon, because that was a critical part of the tragedy of 9/11 as well. I will say that as much as it's tragic and it was a terrible day, I am looking forward to it because it's such an amazing honor to be able to get to go to New York and to share in that moment, you know, where the parents and the kids read the names of the people who lost their lives. I did it once before, I think during the 2024 campaign. It's one of the most amazing experiences of my life. And I encourage every American, particularly the people who are young enough to not really remember that day, just to tune in for a couple of hours and see what it meant. And I think that sense of commonality and common purpose that we all had on 9/11, that's something that we should really try every single day to get back to. And if even just for a day, even if just for a few hours, I would encourage people to tune in. I'm also, as you guys can probably guess, I'm really looking forward to hanging out with Joe Biden. I'm sure that we'll have many, many intense intellectual conversations. And, you know, it'll be great. We'll have a great time with Joe Biden and the other presidents. Go ahead.
17: Mr. Vice President, thank you. A minute ago, you said that there is not a global energy crisis because U.S. is helping commercial ships. Given that you don't have diplomatic talks with the Iranians to make them stop shooting commercial ships, are we talking about an indefinite naval blockade? Isn't that costly and hampers U.S. readiness elsewhere? And how will the president declare an end to the war if the U.S. naval blockade is still in place?
6: The phrase an end to the war, I want to push back on that just a little bit because major combat operations are currently not ongoing and they haven't been ongoing in a very long time. In fact, what we did just a couple of days ago is that we made it harder for the Iranians to shoot at commercial shipping again in order to ensure the flow of oil and gas into world energy markets. So, you know, we have, again, a lot of tools at our disposal, but what we're talking about here is trying to maintain some basic balance in these world energy markets. Now, you ask about these things, don't they cost a lot, et cetera, et cetera? Well, look, the alternative, I think, costs a lot more, which is what the Gulf Arab countries have begged us not to do, and what a number of other countries have begged us not to do, including those in Europe who will publicly criticize us on the one hand, but then privately acknowledge that if we weren't doing what we were doing, nobody else in the world could do it. We are the only country in the world that can ensure, as you heard the president say, the control over the Strait of Hormuz. The Iranians would like 0 million barrels to come out of the Strait of Hormuz. Last night, 15 million barrels came out of the Strait of Hormuz. That's because of the United States of America. And if we don't do it, nobody else would do it. And if nobody else did it, we would have a catastrophic world energy crisis. And our message to the Iranians is simple. It's been the same from the very beginning, is you've got to stop shooting at commercial shipping. They've got to stop. It's that simple. And your point about negotiations, the president's been very clear. We're not talking to them. And we're not going to talk to them unless they stop shooting at commercial shipping. That's, I think, Darren? Go ahead.
18: Thank you, Mr. Vice President. So President Trump, you posted on Truth Social, let data rain, but there's a Fox News poll with 70% of respondents, voters, saying that they do not want a data center in their area. So how do you bridge the disconnect there before the midterms in about 2 months? And also, second part of the question, if Democrats do take control of Congress, then do we lose the AI race to China?
6: Well, look, I think there's a very good chance that if the Democrats take control of Congress, we will lose the AI race to China, but we'll also lose a lot else. You will see higher energy prices. The Democrats have promised that they will raise taxes on working Americans. The Democrats have promised that everything that we've done to protect American industry and rebuild American manufacturing, that stops as soon as the Democrats have real political power in this country. There's a lot that would go wrong if the Democrats take control of the House or the Senate, or God forbid, both. But let me just say, on the data center question, you asked how do you split the difference, or how do you bridge the gap, or I forget exactly how you phrased it, but look, man, the simple answer is the way that you bridge the gap is by following the President of the United States' lead. What was the most important thing that we've done on data centers? He came out and said, we have to have ratepayer protection. If you're going to build a data center, you have to feed power back into the grid as opposed to taking power out. I'm a strong believer, and I've seen the same polls that you're talking about, that the political backlash over data centers, a very large chunk of it, not all of it, of course, but a very large chunk of it, is that people associate data centers with my neighborhood's going to get worse. In particular, my power bills are going to go up. The way to bridge that gap is for people to do what the President of the United States has enabled. He's made it easier to build a nuclear power plant or any other power plant next to a data center. He's made it easier for people to put power back into the grid as opposed to take it out. And there's a broader and deeper issue, I think, that's much bigger than data centers. And it's that the United States, what the President is really trying to train, frankly, American industry to do is to build again. We cannot be a country that says we're not going to build more power. We're not going to build more rockets. We're not going to do anything because the regulations or the cost or the risk are just too high. There's a chart that I'm obsessed with, and it looks at the amount of energy generated by the PRC, the People's Republic of China, the amount of power generated by the United States of America. If you look at that chart, in about, I want to say, 2005, is when China finally started producing the same amount of power as the United States of America. That was before that, they produced way less, they caught up to us, and then they passed us. And today, China produces three times as much power as the United States of America. The way to get around that is, as President Trump's leadership has showed, to become a nation of builders again. We got to build more power plants. We've got to make the regulatory state easier to work with, and of course, we've done that. You've got to make it easier to reinvest in the United States of America. That's what we're doing every single day. We cannot be a country that says we're not going to build anything anymore. But this backlash on data centers, I think that it is downstream of the fact that the United States doesn't build enough power, or at least it didn't until about 18 months ago. But obviously that stuff takes a little while to come online. It's going to come online really fast under the President's leadership. Okay. All right. Let's go to... okay, somebody said left side. Let's go to Joey Garrison.
19: Yeah, right here.
6: Okay.
19: Hey, Mr. Vice President. You're speaking Wednesday night at the midterm convention in Dallas. Several Republican candidates in close congressional races have said they don't plan to attend the convention or they're being noncommittal about attending. Why do you think some of them are making that decision? And do you have any concern about there being absences from some of the battleground midterm Republican candidates?
6: No, that doesn't concern me. I mean, look, so when you're running a congressional race, especially in a very tight race, you have so many things that are local that you're focused on. You've got fundraising, you've got money you've got to raise, you've got staff that you've got to deal with and obviously give directives to. And then most importantly, you've got to go out there and meet voters and message to voters. I think the unfortunate reality of the national media for this midterm convention is, like, my speech will get covered a fair amount. The president's speech will be covered a ton. We can make the argument as much as possible that if you elect congressional Democrats, you're going to see higher prices, worse energy, higher taxes, and more fraud. The president and I can go and make that argument on national TV. We don't need a congressman in a tight race to be there in all cases. Sometimes it might be better if that guy's out there raising money, but I think people are going to make a determination. What is the best way for me to spend my time as a candidate? Fundamentally, the president and I get one vote each, just like every other American. And what we want is every person in a tight race to go out there and make the best case they can to their constituents so they can get reelected and so we can do more good for the American people. That's the goal. Caitlin.
20: Mr. Vice President, thank you. I've got two questions for you. First, the widow of an airman who was killed in the Iran war says she's having trouble getting some of the benefits that they should have access to because it has not been officially declared a war. Can you and the president personally ensure that the family of Alex Klinner gets all the benefits that they deserve, given he died serving the country?
6: Okay, so what's her name? You said his name is Alex Klinner?
20: Yeah, he was an airman who was killed in the plane that went down over Western Iraq.
6: So what I'd say, Caitlin, is please, especially if you have the private contact information, we will reach out to her directly as soon as this is over and make sure that she gets what she's entitled to. Obviously, our heart breaks for every single person who lost their lives in this operation. And, you know, as much as our heart breaks, I can't possibly fathom a young widow what she's feeling and dealing with it. And so we want to be as helpful as we can and ensure she gets everything that she's entitled to. So we will certainly work that on the back end as soon as that. And my message to her would be, we love you. We're grateful for the sacrifice. And we very much take very seriously our commitment to get you what you need to get.
20: Got three young children. Secondly, in terms of the war and the timeline, given this administration has put timelines out there before, what you just said about no negotiations happening with Iran, will this war be over by the time of the midterm elections?
6: Well, Caitlin, again, I wouldn't call it a war. Right now, there is no active shooting. I recognize there have been places where this has flared up. Major combat operations, again, major combat operations lasted for about 6 weeks. And since then, we destroyed, of course, their nuclear facilities with Midnight Hammer. With Epic Fury, we destroyed their defense industrial base for producing weapons and also a lot of their conventional military. And then we made it harder for them to rebuild that nuclear program. But when you ask, when will this end, you're asking me a question like, when will the Iranians stop shooting at ships? I think the reality is, I don't know the answer to that question. You'd have to ask the Iranians. When will the Iranians shooting at ships stop having an effect on world energy markets? And the answer is, it has less effect day by day. So what we're going to do is not depend on the Iranians behaving responsibly or negotiating in good faith. What we're going to do is use the tools that we have at our disposal to ensure that the American people, one, never have to deal with the threat of an Iranian nuclear program, and two, that world energy markets are properly supplied.
20: So it's up to the Iranians when this war ends?
6: Well, if the Iranians keep on, but Caitlin, if the Iranians keep on shooting at commercial ships, again, we have, I think, a responsibility, but certainly we're the only ones with the capability to ensure that the Iranians are not destroying world energy markets. And our attitude is, we're not going to set an artificial timeline because, let's just say, hypothetically, let's say I told you 3 months.
5: A White House press briefing with Vice President J.D. Vance.
6: Okay, and then the Iranians start blowing up oil and gas ships, and the United States is the only country with the capability to ensure that those oil and gas ships get to market. Well, what I would say is it would be irresponsible for us to write out our strategy and our timeline for an Iranian nation that simply cannot honor its commitments and cannot stop shooting at commercial ships. Yeah. Yeah, CNBC?
3: Yeah. Mr. Vice President, James Carville famously said that when he dies, he wants to be reincarnated as the bond market because you can intimidate everybody. We've seen higher bond yields throughout the year this year. And I'm wondering if you can tell us how the U.S. government thinks about the bond market right now in terms of its impact on U.S. ability to borrow to finance our massive deficits and also on its impact on your decision-making about the Iran war and also American spending.
6: Well, you know, obviously the president cares a lot about interest rates, and I think one of the main reasons he cares a lot about interest rates is because he wants Americans to be able to afford a home. When interest rates go higher, that means that borrowing costs are higher, and that's particularly true if you have a mortgage. So our view, and this has been a consistent message from the president and the rest of the administration on down, is that we believe that the Fed should be lowering interest rates. We feel quite confident that if you look at the inflation numbers, if you look at the CPI numbers, that it's proper and responsible for the Federal Reserve to lower interest rates. So that is a very important thing. It's something we care a great deal about. I would defer, like, the deeper questions about the bond markets to Scott Bessent, who probably knows more about the bond markets than anybody that I've ever talked to. But obviously, we care about this issue. We're doing a lot of things to try to keep those interest rates down, but it would be nice to have some help from the Federal Reserve. Okay. All right. Okay. So... Does Andrew Feinberg have a question of less than 30 seconds? No? Okay, then we'll go on to roll call. Roll call.
21: Yes, sir. Mr. Vice President, obviously President Trump has let his frustration show at times recently with Senate Majority Leader John Thune. You worked with John Thune when you were a senator. There will be leadership elections after the midterm elections in the Senate. Today, will you endorse John Thune to be the GOP leader in the new Congress?
6: Man, it's just not my business. It's the business of Republican senators to determine who their next leader will be. I will say about John Thune that we have a very good relationship. He has a very good relationship with the President of the United States. That doesn't mean you don't disagree with people from time to time or have a preference or a priority that's going to be different from the Senate Majority Leader. But it's really not my business weeks, months before a Senate election to talk about who should be the next Republican Majority Leader. I suspect John Thune will run again. I suspect that he'll get the support of a lot of his colleagues, but I would defer to those folks about who their next leader is going to be. The most important thing, and I think John Thune would agree with this, I know the president agrees with this, is we got to keep the Republican Senate majority. Because if we elect Senate Democrats, what are they going to do? We all know what they're going to do. They're going to try to raise your taxes. They're going to try to stop us from preventing money going to fraudsters. They're going to try to investigate and investigate and investigate rather than legislate things that are in the best interest of the American people. So I think Senate Democrats taking over would be a nightmare. I think it'd be bad for the American people. But ultimately, the American people are going to make that judgment. And when they do, then we can have a conversation about who's going to be the next Senate leader. Okay, let's go to Libby Dean.
22: Libby.
1: Libby.
6: Can you guys not hear me? Libby. Okay. Libby, go ahead.
2: I'm Libby, Mr. Vice President. Thank you so much. First, a question on Iran, but also I want to ask you about East Palestine. On Iran, how concerned should Americans be about these cyber attacks by Iranian hackers? And then also on East Palestine, you called for an investigation on Friday into that train derailment. I mean, it's been 3 years. News Nation has been talking with some of the people who live in that community who say their health concerns have been suppressed. Would you consider an emergency declaration to give those people the federal help that they need while that investigation that you called for plays out?
6: Well, in East Palestine, I wouldn't want to commit to something unless I would know that it would do some good. And so having been asked that question, I'll think about it. I've never thought about whether that's necessary to facilitate people getting what they need. But on the broader issue, you know, what we've learned over the last couple of months is something that I suspected but frankly could never prove, which is that the Biden administration radically underestimated the risks to the people of East Palestine, and that their Environmental Protection Agency wasn't being honest with the American people about what the consequences of that train derailment were. So, yes, we want that to be investigated. We want the Biden administration officials to be investigated about whether they were, you know, hedging, whether they were lying, whether they were doing something malicious. And that's what motivated the letter that Lee Zeldin and I sent. And then your first question was about, remind me?
2: How concerned should Americans be about these cyber attacks by Iran?
6: I see, yeah. So, you know, look, I'll tell you that we're concerned about everything because that's our job. And I think you always have to, of course, balance when you're an American citizen. You have to balance, obviously, assessing the real risks that are out there, but also going about and living your life, because none of us can be too overwhelmed by risk or by fear. What I would say is that we feel quite confident the homeland is safe. We also feel quite confident that the Iranians are going to try to do a lot of things that they don't have the capability to do, and that your government, the American people, should know that your government is obsessively focused on both anticipating any potential cyber threats, but also responding to them appropriately and ensuring they don't happen. So, you know, if you look at the Iranian ability to disrupt the normal lives of Americans, I think it's quite limited. It's not zero, but it's quite limited. I'd be much more worried about cyber attacks from other actors. But again, we're doing everything that we can to stay ahead of this stuff. And I think we're the best government in the world at anticipating and preventing cyber attacks. So what I would say to the American people is, it is a risk that's out there, but I don't think it's wise to worry about these amorphous risks. You elect a government that's going to fight for you, that's going to defend you, and that's what we're doing every single day. Let's go to Christian Daytok.
22: You called on Bring Media.
6: Christian. Come on.
22: Thank you. Sir, thank you. Two questions, one foreign, one domestic. First, since this economic D-Day announcement pertaining to Iran, has President Trump spoken directly to President Xi, asking him to stop Chinese banks from lending financial services to Tehran?
6: So we've certainly had a number of conversations with the Chinese, and frankly, I think the Chinese have been responsive to some of the requests that we've made. I actually don't know whether the president has spoken directly to Xi, but we will get an answer for you in follow-up.
22: Okay, thank you, sir. And then I know you don't want to talk about your own potential 2028 prospects, but Senator Ted Cruz and your good friend, Secretary Hegseth, apparently have been privately and publicly, in the case of Senator Cruz, positioning for 2028. Could you see yourself supporting either one of them for a presidential campaign?
6: That's an innovative way to ask the question, but I'm still not going to take the bait. Look, first of all, I'd encourage any Republican, if you care about the country, and I think all of us do, you should be focused not on a job a few years from now, you should be focused on the midterms. And that's the approach that I've taken. I think people sometimes don't believe me because they assume you're the vice president. You must think about this all the time. What I'm focused on, man, is trying to get as many Republicans as elected as possible so that we can do as much good as possible for the second 2 years of the Trump administration. That's a long time. There's a lot of opportunity there. And this job is so crazy. Look at this, guys. We're at the White House. That's the front lawn of the White House. We get an opportunity to come to work every day and make 350 million people's lives better. That's what we have to be focused on. And so politically, I'm very much focused on the midterm elections. I mean, Pete is a great guy. And yeah, I could see myself supporting a whole host of people. But most importantly, right now, I've got a lot of people that I'm supporting right now to get elected for the November 2026 elections. And on Ted Cruz, I mean, look, man, he's just clearly, Ted is a very authentic and likable guy, and I'm sure he'll do great. Newsweek.
23: Can you tell me, Maria Bartiromo just left Fox News. Is she going to be the next White House press secretary?
6: I don't know, man. No, I don't think so. you know, I just saw the news literally as I walked out before. I love Maria. I think she's an amazing person, amazing talent. I don't get involved in the personal drama of media stations. In fact, I'd like to invite Peter Ducey to come up here and answer a question about what happened to Maria. But I think whatever she does, look, she's going to do great, and I wish her all the best. She's a very, very dear friend. I haven't even talked to her, so I don't know the backstory about why she's decided to leave Fox News. I'm gonna do a couple more. I've got whip. Okay, on the side here. Okay, pink tie.
0: There we go. That's why I wore the pink tie today.
6: That's right.
0: Anyway, nine justices. We all know, growing up since grammar school, there are nine justices on the U.S. Supreme Court.
6: Yep.
0: How long does it stay that way based on what happened yesterday in the House?
6: What do you mean?
0: You know, going forward, how confident are you that we'll remain at nine?
6: Well, look, our commitment in the Trump administration is that we would like to have nine Supreme Court justices. That's the way that it's been for a long time, and we think that's the way that it should stay. We also know that Democrats have explicitly promised that they will pack the United States Supreme Court if they're given additional power. And again, this is why I think that the choice in this election is not between this set of policies that are good and this set of policies that are not so good.

0: add territories that are heavily Republican. They just want to add the territories that are heavily Democratic. They also, of course, want to pack the Supreme Court. So how long will it last? I think, frankly, so long as Republicans are in power, we're going to have a Supreme Court that is good and honest and fair to the Constitution. What's up, man? Yeah, you're right here.
1: Thank you, Mr. Vice President. You mentioned something very interesting earlier. You said you wanted to, the president was focused on creating a nation of builders. The ISM manufacturing PMI showed that manufacturing activity in the U.S. expanded for 8 consecutive months. When you've hit the trail, particularly in the Rust Belt, have you noticed the trickle-down effect of the tax cuts and the trade policy of the president having a positive effect on U.S. manufacturing? And does that make ideas like the Foundry School, which you were talking about at the Institute of Peace, that much more important?
0: Yeah, so let me just take take a couple more questions here, but I appreciate you asking that. So what I think President Trump will be remembered by, rightfully so, is for a renaissance in American building and American manufacturing. That he is the president who said 40 years of bipartisan policy where we ship American jobs, we ship American industry, we ship American pharmaceuticals, we ship everything overseas and hope that it's all going to work out for the American people. He said enough. This is a terrible idea. And it happened because we were being taken advantage of, both by corporations that were shipping American industry overseas, but also by other nations that were getting rich by pursuing policies that the United States leadership was too unwise to pursue themselves. So you're right. The manufacturing index is at the highest level that it's been. By the way, after many left-of-center economists and many Democratic politicians predicted that the manufacturing index would fall to historic lows, it is now at historic highs. The tax cuts have been a major part of this. One of the most important data points in the economy, and again, this takes a little bit of time to bear fruit, is that you're seeing businesses buy capital equipment, buying the big machinery, buying the things that allow them to hire people and build more stuff. They're buying that stuff at a record level, and that's because of the working families' tax cuts, because we invested in people who are building and making right here in the United States of America. When those pieces of equipment get online, and then you got to hire the workers who actually run those pieces of equipment, what does it mean? It means more products and lower prices for American consumers. It also means good middle-class manufacturing jobs for American workers. But it's not, if I'm being honest, it's not just the carrot, it's also been the stick. I do not think that you could have the beginning of a manufacturing renaissance were it not for President Trump's willingness to penalize corporations and foreign countries that take advantage of the American worker. So it's been both. It's been the tax cuts that induce people to invest in our country, and it's been his willingness, and sometimes him following up with action, to say that if you're going to shut down an American factory and put an American worker out of a job, then we are going to charge you a big fat tariff on anything you try to send back into the United States of America. That's done as much as anything to protect American jobs and protect American workers. Go ahead.
2: Thank you very much, Mr. Vice President. I want to ask you about the announcement made by Secretary Vincent back on August the 24th, the economic outcast operation. Since that time, besides the UAE, has any other country joined in isolating Iran in that way? And secondly, how can that operation be successful if you don't have China coming on board and isolating Iran?
0: Well, first of all, you do have, I think, the Chinese, the PRC, being willing to play ball here. And we all know this, and I think it's an open secret for anybody who understands the People's Republic of China. Say what you will about them, and of course we have some policy disagreements. The president has a very good relationship with President Xi, but obviously we have some misalignment of interests, some issues where the president has to pursue our interests at the expense of everybody else. Say what you will about them, they are not the sort of nation that shoots at commercial shipping because they're not getting their way in an international dispute. They are, in that way, I think, willing to be a little bit more responsible. Again, I'm not saying they're doing everything that we've asked them to do, but I think that the PRC has been much more responsible, certainly than the Iranians, and much more responsible than a couple of other nations as well. But it's not just the PRC. If you look at Turkey, if you look at Azerbaijan, if you look at UAE, Saudi Arabia, Qatar, a lot of the Gulf Arab coalition. But if you look all across the world, we're actually seeing a lot of countries. Sometimes they're not willing to say so publicly, but privately they're doing a lot of good things to help us ensure that the Iranians pay a penalty for firing commercial shipping. Now, I have to remind you, it's not just that they're paying a penalty when they fire at commercial shipping. It's also denying them the economic resources to rebuild their nuclear program if they try to do so. Now, so far, we haven't seen them try to do so. But part of what we're doing

0: here is, having destroyed their nuclear enrichment capacity, we're trying to ensure they don't rebuild it, even if they try to do so in the future. And that's why this matters. We're protecting commercial shipping, we're protecting world energy markets, but it's all in the service, of ensuring that Iran does not become a nuclear weapons power. Let me ask a final question of Mary Margaret Olihan.
1: Mr. Vice President, I have two questions for you, if that's okay.
0: Go ahead.
1: On the first one, were you or the President involved in the deportation of Milo Yiannopoulos, and when did you learn about that activity? And then on the second one, could you give us your elevator pitch for why Americans should choose Republicans over Democrats in the midterm elections?
0: Yeah, so on Milo, I won't speak for the President, but I found out, I think like so many others found out, if you can imagine, we are, because the last administration brought in so many illegal aliens, I don't keep track of every single person that DHS deports. So I found out about it publicly. I'm not sure if the President knew about it beforehand, but I'm sure we can follow up with the President and get you an answer to that question. It's interesting. I didn't expect to be asked that. That's one thing I did not talk to him about before I came out here for the briefing. And then, look, my elevator pitch is actually, it's very simple. Do you want to live in a country that has safety and security and prosperity? If the answer is yes, and I think most Americans do, then vote for congressional Republicans over congressional Democrats. On every single issue, the Democrats have taken the side of fraudsters, of criminals, and of far-left interest groups over the side of the American people. Let me choose just a few issues, okay? So on fraud, we are trying to take money out of the hands of fraudsters so that people who rely on Medicaid or people rely on food stamp benefits, they're able to get what they need, because we've ensured that Americans' people's tax dollars actually go where it's supposed to go rather than fraudsters. Democrats have fought for the fraudsters, and Republicans have fought for the people who deserve these benefits and the American taxpayers who are paying those benefits. If you look at oil and gas policy, Democrats for a generation have gone to war against energy. We've tried to make it easier to build additional energy capacity, and we've done that for the past 18 months. If you look at crime, we have had, I think, the most successful anti-crime policy maybe in the history of, I can't think of a single 18-month period where you've seen violent crime drop so significantly thanks to the work of a single administration. And at every step of the way, the Democrats have fought us to open prisons. They fought us to prevent us from putting people, violent criminals, behind bars. They fought us on basic things like funding and supporting law enforcement. They fought us on giving tax breaks to our police officers. So on every issue where we've been successful in promoting law and order, the Democrats have been for the criminals and we've been for the American people. And finally, just one other very, very important issue, and that's building in the United States of America. This guy, Abdul El-Sayed, he says that he stands for working people. Well, if you stand for working people, then why have you supported the same policies that for 40 years shipped the Michigan auto industry to foreign nations? We are the people who have been fighting for the jobs of Michigan auto workers. We've been the people willing to stand up both to the big corporations, but the big foreign competitors, and say, you are not allowed to steal American industry anymore. So on all these issues, Democrats stand for somebody else. The Republicans stand for you. My argument to the American people is not that you're going to agree with us on every issue, but they're a bunch of crazy people. Elect the common sense people to Washington, and we'll keep on doing great work. Thank you all. Good to see everybody.
2: Vice President J.D. Vance briefing reporters at the White House. Former Press Secretary Caroline Leavitt's last day was August 27th, and the president has not yet chosen a new press secretary. 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
3: Watch America's Book Club, C-SPAN's bold original series, Sunday with our guest, Pulitzer Prize-winning historian and journalist Kai Bird. author of several books, including The Good Spy, The Life and Death of Robert Ames, Crossing Mandelbaum Gate, Coming of Age Between the Arabs and Israelis, his memoir, and American Prometheus, The Triumph and Tragedy of J. Robert Oppenheimer, that he co-authored with the late Martin Sherwin and won the Pulitzer Prize. It was also the basis for Christopher Nolan's Academy Award-winning film, Oppenheimer. And his new book is American Scoundrel, Roy Cohn's Dark Journey from Joe McCarthy to Donald Trump. He joins our host, renowned author and civic leader, David Rubenstein.
4: Was Robert Oppenheimer a person who deeply regretted working on the atomic bomb?
5: 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He thought of it as inevitable. And once he realized in 1939 that it was possible to have a big explosion with fission, he feared that the German scientists, with whom he had studied in Germany as a young man in his 20s, were perfectly capable of doing this. And so this compelled him to do what he did and create a weapon of mass destruction.
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2: 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Journalist and women's rights activist Gloria Steinem died on Wednesday at the age of 92. She's known for co-founding the National Women's Political Caucus and Ms. Magazine. And in 2013, President Obama awarded her the Presidential Medal of Freedom. Now, we'll share a conversation from 2019, in which Gloria Steinem talked about her life and career through a collection of her essays and notable quotes. She sat down with RISE founder and CEO Amanda Nguyen in New York.
6: Ladies and gentlemen, please welcome 2019 Nobel Peace Prize nominee and founder of RISE, Amanda Nguyen. And the reason we're all here tonight, Gloria Steinem.

0: Oh my gosh. Wow. Okay, well, you need no introduction, but can we get it again? How is the house feeling tonight? I am so excited to be here.
1: I'm excited. She can't outdo me in excitement.
0: Great. It'll be,
1: I mean, yeah. This is a woman who wants to fly in space and has been.
0: Thank you, the nerds, fellow nerds out there. Well, my name's Amanda Nguyen. I'm a Civil Rights astronaut. That means I'm a super nerd. But I am foremost an activist. I'm a rape survivor, and I am just so thrilled to be here. Ms. Gloria, I would not be where I am today without you.
1: And this is a woman who used her experience to help others and to achieve legislation that helped others.
0: Thank you. Ooh, I didn't expect. I knew I had to hype you, but wow, I didn't expect this in return. It's women helping women, aren't there? Yes. All right. So a little housekeeping things. I'm so glad to welcome you all to the Talia Book Club book discussion series. For this evening's performance, Symphony Space is providing real-time captions for hearing-impaired audience members via individual smartphones and tablets. So for those of you who are using CART, please turn off the sound on your mobile device. And for all others, please turn off all electronic devices. All right, so I just wanted to start off before we dive into our discussion today about your wonderful book. Thanks. I just wanted to share the first time I saw you in person. It was at the 2017 Women's March in D.C. Yes, incredible moment. And I still remember feeling scared, nervous, excited, in solidarity. And I remember when you went up on stage, there was this roar, like we just heard now, but then afterwards there was this hushed silence of awe. Like you were our light, our commander, our General Leia. I'm a nerd, I warned you. But at that moment, I didn't feel nervous anymore. And I just wanted to say thank you from the bottom of my heart, Gloria, because it is so hard to be what you can't see. And you gave us, you showed us what it was like to be fighting for decades in the arena. And because of you, I wasn't nervous. And because of you, we all aren't nervous anymore. Just a little bit more. So thank you. Thank you so much.
1: No, well, I have to say I still get nervous. I mean, but I do think that we get strength from each other. So I just want to say that the great Florence Kennedy was somebody who taught me, and Bella Abzug and Shirley Chisholm, and right.
0: Yes. All right, so I know we're here today to talk about your incredible book, What a Name, The Truth Will Set You Free, but first, it will piss you off a little. And I have to admit, so three of my girlfriends are huge fans of yours. Their parents are actually here today, so we brainstormed about what questions we would like to ask you. Their names are Sarah Gitlin, Sarah S.D., Thea Sebastian, gotta say it. And the first question that we have for you is, this book is a collection of powerful quotes. What motivated you to create this work, and what were your favorite quotes?
1: I love quotes. I've always loved quotes. They're like the poetry of everyday life. You know, you get to say something in a very concise way. If you poured water on a quote, it would become a novel. They're good for marching placards. You know, I've always loved them ever since I was a child. And so when it was suggested to me that I collect my quotes, I thought, what a good idea, because it will be easy. I'm just collecting. But no, it turned out I had to write an introduction, an essay for every chapter. But I do think they are something we need now, because I think the kind of third of the country that is in reaction against the changes, profound changes in the majority of us, are better at sloganeering than we are. And we need to state our dreams in a way that is quotable and short and marchable and televisable. So, you know, we need more quotes. So I left two blank pages at the end of the book so all of your quotes can be there.
0: That's awesome. Well, what is your anthem? What is a favorite quote if you had to choose between children, I assume?
1: Oh, well, that's hard because it is like choosing children, right? Well, wait a minute here.
0: Prepared.
1: Because, you know, I wrote some down because I'm at an age when remembering something right away is as good as an orgasm. Maybe we should make that into a t-shirt.
0: On it.
1: Well, I think if... I think if I tried to find a quote that is the shortest and contains the most of what I hope for and believe, and I think we all do, it is, we are linked, not ranked. That's the shortest I've been able to say. And there's one of Robin Morgan's, the great Robin Morgan, that I love. Hate generalizes, love specifies.
0: Wow, that's
1: And there are others that are more experiential, like so many of us are living out the unlived lives of our mothers, right? And I hope that diminishes because we each deserve to live out our own lives. And this one is more instructive. You don't have, but I think it's what we need. Okay. If a woman spends a year bearing and nursing a child, why isn't a man responsible for spending that much more than half the time raising a child? Logic is in the eye of the logician.
0: Right. Well, thank you for that t-shirt slogan. Speaking of which, chapter 5 is entitled Laughing Our Way to the Revolution. You offer some pointers how to seek out laughter. So I was wondering if you could tell us more about that. It was how to seek out laughter, places to stay away from, and when you're not allowed to laugh and when you are.
1: Well, I think it took me a while to understand.
2: Women's rights activist and journalist Gloria Steinem.
1: But laughter is the only free emotion. You know, you can compel fear, obviously. You can also compel love if someone is dependent long enough. They enmesh, you know, in order to survive, and you may believe you're in love, but you can't compel laughter. It happens when two things come together suddenly and make a third. It happens when you learn something. Einstein is said that he had to be really careful while he shaved, because if he thought of something new, he laughed and he cut himself. And then on top of that, I learned that from my friend Wilma Mankiller and others in our own Indian country here, that Indian cultures have a spirit of laughter, someone who is neither male nor female, has different names in different cultures, and that is the person who pierces into the unknown, that if you can't laugh, you can't pray. Is that not great? So my lesson from all of this is that we should never go any place or stay any place where they won't let us laugh. It is the only free emotion, and it's a pretty good indicator of whether we're in the right place or not, including in religious places where they don't let you laugh, okay?
0: Well, speaking of laughter, backstage we were talking about things that give us joy. And I was wondering if you could share with the audience, what has given you joy lately?
1: You? We were sitting backstage. I mean, here this woman at their, you know, space. I mean, you know, it's
0: really, yeah, nerdiness. Yes,
1: right. It totally, totally makes me happy. I was just on two campuses in Indiana that were quite removed from cities, working class campuses, not easy for the students to get there, and they are so full of rebellion and joy and new ideas and crazy tattoos, you know. So it's that that gives me joy. And I think here's what gives me the most joy. People sitting in a circle the way we always have done around a fire in times past, learning from each other, telling each other stories. It turns out that that's the only way we can experience empathy. Because as wonderful as much as I love the page and as great as the screen is, we can't empathize with each other unless we're together with all five senses. So that's why I love this, you know, because we are together and we are all in the same space. And, you know, things will happen and are happening tonight that are completely unexpected, and that gives me joy.
3: That's awesome. Yes, please. I'm so sure that you've been in many of these sitting circles since the 60s now. You know, and in this decade, we have seen Me Too, Time's Up. You know, what in this current moment have you seen as trends that maybe aren't trends? They've been there for so many decades. And what are the lessons that today's activists really need to know in order to have the strength to keep going?
1: Well, I think it's interesting. I mean, I think the good thing about being old is that I remember when it was worse, so I have hope. And the good thing about being young is that you see how bad it is and you're mad as hell, right? So this is why we need to organize together. It's really very important. And just, you know, to follow your reference, I remember in the early 70s when women students in upstate New York were gathering and they were trying to describe what happened to them on their summer jobs. And they invented the term sexual harassment. Then we at Ms. Magazine put it on the cover, did a cover story about sexual harassment, and we used puppets so it wouldn't be too shocking. We nonetheless were taken off the newsstands in supermarkets. It was too shocking. Okay. Then Catherine McKinnon, our great legal scholar, included sexual harassment and sex discrimination law. Then three women brought cases of sexual harassment. Three black women, important to say because black women have always been a disproportionate part of the women's movement, not the, you know, the leaders of, in fact, of the women's movement. Then there was Anita Hill and Clarence Thomas, you know. So they educated the country, even though we unfortunately have that guy on the Supreme Court. Nonetheless, it educated. So I think it's helpful to see, you know, what came before, because now the Me Too movement, thanks to all of this and thanks to technology and the web, is now all over the world. But it's a process, and now it is a majority consciousness.
3: That's great. And that's a great segue into our next question. How do you feel feminism has to evolve moving forward, especially in being more intersectional?
1: You know, I think what we need to know is that it was intersectional in the before there was the word intersectional, you know. because it isn't covered that way. And I'm not saying there isn't racism in the women's room. There is racism in the women's room. But when at Ms. Magazine we published the first ever Lewis Harris poll of women's opinions on the women's liberation movement and issues of equality, it turned out that 60-some percent of black women supported the women's movement and all the issues, and only 30-some percent of white women. All right, now look at the results of the last presidential election. More than 60% of black women supported Hillary Clinton, and 51% of white women supported Donald Trump. So I just want to say that for a lot of reasons of experience and consciousness, and, you know, we could, you know, go on about why, the women's movement has always been disproportionately black women. And there's a reason why I learned feminism from Flo Kennedy, and, you know, I mean, and it's very hurtful and frustrating, I think, that it is portrayed differently.
3: Yeah.
2: Women's rights activist and journalist Gloria Steinem. WCSP FM Washington, this is C-SPAN Radio. We'll get right back to this event from 2019.
4: AP News, I'm Ed Donahue. At the White House press briefing, Vice President J.D. Vance was asked about recent U.S. strikes on Iran.
5: Major combat operations are currently not ongoing, and they haven't been ongoing in a very long time. In fact, what we did just a couple of days ago is that we made it harder for the Iranians to shoot at commercial shipping, again, in order to ensure the flow of oil and gas into world energy markets.
4: Vance says the U.S. is not talking to Iran. The message to Iranians is simple.
5: It's been the same from the very beginning, is you've got to stop shooting at commercial shipping. They've got to stop. It's that simple. And to your point about negotiations, the president's been very clear. We're not talking to them. And we're not going to talk to them unless they stop shooting at commercial shipping.
4: Iran has fired at Kuwait as part of its retaliation for U.S. bombardment. Kuwait's Ministry of Defense reported air defenses intercepted missiles and drones. A source tells the AP an ICE officer is facing federal charges of lying to investigators in the shooting of a Venezuelan man in Minnesota. In Plymouth, Massachusetts, it's day six of jury deliberations in Lindsey Clancy's murder trial. Her three young children were killed. The jury has twice told Judge William Sullivan they cannot reach a unanimous verdict today.
6: Lastly, is there any other serious matter of concern bearing on your service as a juror in this case that would that anybody needs to bring to my attention? So with that, again, thank you as always for following those instructions.
4: Clancy's defense blames postpartum psychosis exacerbated by lousy medical care. Prosecutors say she intentionally planned the killings. An investigation by The Athletic concluded former NFL reporter Diana Rossini violated the company's standards because of her relationship with New England Patriots coach Mike Vrabel that led to her resignation in April. The report drew no conclusions about the nature of Rossini's relationship with Vrabel. Stocks are higher in late day trading. This is AP News.
2: And this is C-SPAN Radio. Now back to this event from 2019 with journalist and women's rights activist Gloria Steinem.
3: I work with an incredible team at RISE. As activists, we are waking up to news every single day. It's like burning dumpsters all around the world. And as someone who has been in this, one thing I'd love to get your advice on is how to combat activism fatigue or self-care, especially for those of us who are working in an issue that's tied to our own personal trauma. There's often, Tarana Burke and Nadia Murad talk about this a lot, there's often this glass pedestal, glass box, where we're expected to perform a kind of pornification of our trauma, a voyeuristic. Yes, and I'm wondering if you have any advice for activists, one in, you know, burnout, and second in self-care.
1: Well, first of all, you're experiencing it, so I'm here to do what you ask me to do and to support you. I mean, because not everybody experiences this the same way. I think in general, we burn out when we don't have each other's support. You know, the single most important thing is to have a group of people, because we are communal animals, to whom you can be honest and who can help you and say, you know, you're doing this too much, or you're up. I mean, we need to hear that too. You know, but you know, I do think we need each other's support, and the biggest and baddest things happen when we're isolated. Now, the question of using our experience, as you have done so courageously, to change the law is difficult, but the more difficult thing is not to speak it. I mean, secrets only remain powerful when they remain secret. And if we can, there's a wonderful book called Trauma and Recovery, which you may know, by Judith Herman. Great book because she addresses trauma in all kinds, you know, whether it's from veterans in war or children abused by their parents or, you know, all kinds of trauma. And she says that the final stage of healing is using what happened to us to help other people. Because then it's not wasted. You know that it has a purpose. But, of course, you still need to take care of yourself, you know, and not get so externalized that you are caring for others more than yourself. You know, so here's what I think women need to reverse the golden rule. It was written by a very smart guy for guys, okay? You know, treat others as you would want to be treated. But I think we have to learn to treat ourselves as well as we treat others.
3: To return to the book, there are a lot of infuriating things about the patriarchy. Many of them are related. That said, are there a few truths you can point to that piss you off the most?
1: First of all, it's wonderful just to hear the word patriarchy spoken, you know, because otherwise we think it's normal, you know, right? That it just doesn't even have a name, you know, it just is. But I do think that just it's the little things that get to us, you know, and they're not little things, actually. It's that we as women or people of color or poor, you know, whatever it is that means we're kind of not as powerful, we have to learn to speak as much as we listen. And the more powerful groups have to learn to listen as much as we speak. And just that little bit of democracy is very helpful. And the lack of democracy in that drives people crazy. You know? And if you think of the politics of a group of people talking and why that politics comes about, I think that is the most outrageous. You know, because you don't, then if you're less powerful, you don't feel heard. You don't feel seen. If, you know, that, just the lack of existence is the most outrageous.
3: Absolutely. Over the course of your work to advance women's equality, can you talk about a few things you found most surprising or counterintuitive?
1: Counterintuitive. Well, you must remember that my intuitive was shaped in the 1950s, okay? So practically everything is counterintuitive. I mean, not even the 60s. There are a few people here who remember the 50s, right? Actually, my wonderful, talented artist roommate, Barbara Nessim, is here somewhere, and her grandchildren. I mean, you know, so in the discussion, they're all going to tell me if I'm hanging up because they've known me for so long.
2: Journalist and women's rights activist Gloria Steinem.
1: I think I was surprised that the conventional wisdom was so complete and so wrong. You know, that everybody had to live in the same way, because that was the wisdom of the 50s. You know, that I went right on believing that I had to marry and have my husband's name and identity and have children, and that was the really normal and only way. I just kept putting it off.
3: Great advice.
1: And fortunately, the women's movement came along and told me that I actually, not everybody has to live the same way. How amazing is that, you know? But so my intuition was so shaped by my early life that for a while, all of the social justice movements seemed counterintuitive and great, you know, just like a whole other world.
3: That's right. I love fashion. And oftentimes, feminism is described without femininity in the conversation. So I wanted to ask what your thoughts were about feminists being able to embrace femininity while doing mold-breaking things rather than rejecting femininity itself.
1: I'm not sure that there is gender, actually, feminine and masculine. So I'm not, but I think we all have the right to express ourselves, and including in what we do with our bodies and what we wear and if we paint ourselves or whatever it is we do. And if you doubt that that is a universal human expression, when you go home tonight, Google the OMO people, O-M-O, OMO people, who are tribes, many tribes of people living in Eastern Africa, I think, and who you'll see photographs of. They decorate themselves, men and women, boys and girls, everybody, decorate themselves every day with flowers and vines and mud and color and, you know, just decorate their whole bodies. So I do think that body decoration is probably a human instinct, right? It's just that it doesn't have to be governed by group judgment. I mean, men don't have to strangle themselves with ties, and and we don't have to wobble around on heels that are too, I don't know. You know, we should be able to express ourselves individually in the way we decorate our bodies.
3: That's awesome. If we have audience members who want to change the world, what is your advice to them?
1: Start now.
7: Awesome.
1: No, but also, but my advice is that, you know, it sounds so big that we get overwhelmed, and I think we get a case of the shoulds. You know, what should I do? When, in fact, it's more like just doing everything you can. You know, when you see something unfair or someone who could answer a question or something. I mean, if we just try to do it day by day by day, then we understand that revolution, like a tree, doesn't come from the top down, it comes from the bottom up, right? And we know we get rid of the shoulds and just do everything we can.
3: Yes. All right, well, Thanksgiving just happened, and I'm sure it was a lovely ordeal for many people, but for some people, we may have, I'm just totally projecting out there, we may have family members who have different points of view from us. So I'm wondering, what advice you have, what are your tactics, strategies to sit in front of someone else who may have a completely different worldview from you, and how do you get them to see your humanity? How do you get them to understand?
1: Well, it's hard because it's so complex depending on who it is, but I do think that if you want someone to listen to you, you have to listen to them. I mean, this was the first rule of Gandhian organizing. That's helpful. Look for shared experiences. Allow for difference, you know, because the systems we want allow for difference.
3: Is there anyone in particular that you've had this experience with that you could share with us? Somebody that you've
1: talked to? Oh, that's really interesting. Yeah, I mean, I think there was and is a dear friend of mine who is a brilliant organizer of farm workers and is very Catholic. So she was very put off by the idea of contraception and especially abortion. And this went on for a long time until we sat down together. And I said, and she said, you know, she didn't quite realize that it was a question of choice over our own bodies, and that it was, there was no such thing as a pro-abortion movement. There isn't. There is a pro woman and man, you know, that democracy starts with governing our own bodies. And somehow that allowed us to come together. She could be against abortion for herself. I could be for it for myself. And we could work together.
3: That's great. I'm wondering, so sometimes I ask people when they ask me, well, what is my purpose in life? I ask them, what makes you cry? What moves you? And I'm wondering, Gloria, what makes you cry? What moves you?
1: When you say that, I think, you know, like a lot of women, I think I cry when I get angry. Does that happen to you?
3: Yeah.
1: And it keeps us from getting angry because we feel vulnerable and pathetic because we're crying. And I met a woman executive, you know, head of a big company in the Midwest someplace, and she said that when she got angry, she cried, and she realized that she had to be able to get angry when there were things that were angering. So, she said, she developed a method of getting angry, crying, and talking through it, because she was the only woman in authority, right? So she would say to the men around her, I am crying. You may think I am crying because I am sad. No, I am crying because I am angry. I thought that was liberating, no?
3: We've talked a lot about how things have changed, how things may have not changed so fast. But I'm wondering, what would you tell yourself at 18 years old today if you could meet her?
1: Oh, I guess I would just say, it's going to be all right.
3: That's great.
1: And you don't have to be a Rockette. You know, I think at least, maybe even still, you know, boys in poor neighborhoods see sports as the way out. Girls in poor neighborhoods see show business, because that's where you see people who look like you.
2: Journalist and women's rights activist Gloria Steinem.
1: So for years, I mean, I thought I was going to tap dance my way out of Toledo, Ohio, into the hearts of America. I desperately wanted to be a Rockette. Oh, God.
3: I'm glad you brought up men, because I really want to talk about that. What? Yes, men in general. What role do you think men have in the feminist movement?
1: Well, you know, we chose the word, I mean, in my experience anyway, we chose the word feminist rather than women's liberation, because it was harder for men to say, I'm a women's liberationist, you know, if you know what I mean. So we chose feminism because it included men. And a feminist is anybody who believes in the full social, economic, political equality of all human beings. And it saves the lives of men, too, because, as we figured out once at Ms. Magazine, if you take out of the statistics about why men die of tension-related diseases, of violence, of, you know, all the things that could be related to the masculine role, it turns out that men live about 5 years longer. So when I'm talking to an audience that is mostly men, I always say, what other movement could offer you 5 more years of life? This is
3: yes. Live longer.
1: And how men get to be whole people. I mean, women get to be whole people by expressing all the parts of ourselves that are wrongly called unfeminine, right? And I think men get to be whole people by expressing all the parts of themselves that are wrongly called unmasculine. And this mainly comes from raising children or being raised to raise children, because that's where patience and attention to detail and empathy and all those things that are wrongly called feminine but are really human. And when when we were traveling in small groups and men raised children as much as women, the masculine-feminine roles did not exist. I mean, Dorothy Dinnerstein, somebody perhaps you know, wrote brilliantly about this. So it's comforting to me to know that the masculine-feminine thing did not always exist, and we can get to human.
3: Right. Actually, backstage we were talking about these different cultures that you were mentioning that were matriarchal. Can you tell us more about that?
1: Yeah, I would say matrilineal, because when you say, I worry that when you say matriarchal, or when we say matriarchal, it's like women are going to dominate men as men have dominated women, and that's not the point. Matrilineal just meant that women had control over our own physical selves and could decide when and whether to give birth, and the tribe or the clan or whatever line therefore, you know, passed through women. Many, perhaps most, I'm not a scholar, but certainly the Cherokee and a lot of other Native American nations were matrilineal. And all my friends, my women friends in Indian country, all make jokes about what did Columbus call primitive? Equal women. You know? So, and men participated in childbirth, and, you know, the languages didn't have gendered pronouns, didn't have he and she. So I'm mad mostly the way we study history, because we don't study pre-patriarchal, pre-colonial history. And so we kind of think that the way it is human nature, when actually it's relatively new in human history that we have these kind of masculine-feminine roles and racial roles and, you know, the whole process of colonization. Suppose we learned the history of this country from when the first person was, instead of when Columbus, who was really... Oh, I read all about... instead of when he showed up.
3: Absolutely. So in a few moments, we're going to turn it over to you for audience Q&A. But before we do, one last question. Do you have a favorite organizing story, an organizing moment, and can you share it with us?
1: Oh, I have so many. You know, it's just, I mean, here's the magic for me, because I travel so much. Yeah. All right. And that is that I come back to some place that I haven't been in 10 years or 12 years or something, and I discover that the one thing that happened in an audience like this, you know, somebody stood up over there and said, you know, that this school was, you know, racist in some way, and somebody else stood up over there and said, well, that's my neighborhood too, and so on. And then I come back, and they've, you know, transformed their school system, you know, that they've, so that's what's moving. And the most satisfying thing to me is that I meet someone, you know, I haven't seen for 5 years and I don't really know, and they tell me that something that I did was useful to them or helpful to them. And it's almost always a surprise. It isn't that we can plan this. It's that if we do what we care about and we try to make each moment as close to what we hope for as we can, it actually plants seeds that grow, you know, and revolutions like trees don't grow from the top down, they grow from the bottom up. So one of the great things about being old is that I get to see, as I travel around, changes that I never would have dreamed of, and people who have blossomed in all kinds of incredible ways. I get to see assholes too. I mean, I was...
2: Journalist and women's rights activist Gloria Steinem.
1: I was in Bellingham, Washington the other day in an old theater, and a guy, you know, got up and told me that what I was saying was completely unnatural, contrary to nature, you know, stuff. But then I just said, well, to the audience, you know, I didn't pay him to say that.
3: Oh, that's
0: so great.
3: Well, thank you for planting many seeds tonight. All right, we will now take questions from the audience. There are microphones, there are staff, I will give it over to the staff.
1: There you are. Here. I'm so glad to see you. Hello. You can give us answers as well as questions.
7: Oh, yes, yeah. Please. Should I start?
3: Yes, sorry, okay. Please.
7: Thank you so much for being here. I've been working a lot lately with women who are just out of college. And one of the things I've been hearing a lot about is if you stop talking about being oppressed, if you stop talking about feminism, you'll realize that actually everything's equal and fine. And in fact, there's a lot of backlash with this sort of 20-year-old group that that there's sort of an anti-feminist thing happening right now. And I want to listen to them, and I want to understand where they're coming from, and I'm hoping that the world has become more equal. But I also feel like at some level, they haven't been kicked around a little bit by life. You know, they're just out of college, you know. And I'm curious if you've encountered that and what your feelings are and what your thoughts on how to move forward with that.
1: No, I think what you are experiencing is why, in a general way, I don't mean this is true of everybody, but generally speaking, women are a group that gets more radical with age. Because you have to experience the injustice or the unfairness before you realize it. And probably, hopefully on campus now, you're being treated with more equality than in the past. And probably with more equality. One reason you're treated more equally on campus is because you are paying. You are not getting paid, okay? It's amazing what a difference that makes, okay? I assume and I believe that their hopes are intact. And that when they run into unfairness, they're going to be mad and radicalized and so on. But that is the pattern of women's activism. I don't mean that there aren't many, you know, ferocious, wonderful young women organizers. You know, obviously there are. But in a general way, we get more radical with age.
8: First of all, Gloria, thank you so much for all your years of inspiration. You've really inspired, I'm sure, all of us here in the room. So my question for you is, do you have any regrets?
1: Oh, yes. Oh, my God. How long do we have? First of all, I'm a writer, and all the social justice movement and the women's movement and travel and everything that I find so compelling about trying to make change happen has given me what I want to write about and not enough time to write it. So, I regret that, but it just is. I mean, I don't have conventional regrets, you know, that I didn't live a conventional woman's life. Actually, I don't regret that. But I do have personal regrets about my work.
9: Thank you. Hi. I work in a business school, and it's been very distressing to me that the people who are harshest to women are senior women. And I wonder what light you can shed on that and how you can help me increase the awareness of this, which is a documented academic fact. But I simply don't know how to help these women who actually wear the feminist label behave in ways that are way more non-feminist in their behaviors to other junior women.
1: You're talking about academia?
9: I'm talking about business as well as academia. I don't know. Some of you are saying, yeah.
1: Well, you know, I don't know, but because only you know what you're experiencing, right? But I notice when I'm in those settings, as sometimes, you know, people invite me to speak and so on, that the part of the problem is that the women who are chosen to advance by the men are the women who put down the other women. And, you know, we need to be inclusive when we organize, for instance, and we need to be honest with each other. So the more we can speak to each other in groups that don't have the same hierarchy as the office, you know, the more we can, you know, the women who are in support roles and women who are in executive roles and so on can talk to each other and make a weekly time to do it and be honest with each other, the better it is. But I have not, you know, in those organizations that are totally women, is yours totally women?
9: I work in a business school. It's gotten men and women. And I just find it very upsetting that the harshest critics of my young female colleagues and students are my female colleagues.
1: Well, you know, it's called, in the civil rights movement, it was called the crabs in the basket phenomenon. You know, that one crab climbs up and the others will pull it down. In Australia, it's called the tall poppy syndrome. You know, it is, you know, patriarchy and racism is not just out there, it's in us. Mm-hmm. So if we see a woman doing well, we think, how dare she? She's just another woman like me. And try to pull, which of course goes against our own self-interest. But the most important thing is to say it and talk about it and make it visible. And do it in a group so it's, you know, it's not just one-on-one, to name it, because it is in

0: To wander around campuses now, as I just did in Indiana and so on, and discover that the challenges to bifurcated gender altogether is amazing. You know, I mean, it's like, to me anyway, as an old person, it's amazing that we're getting out from under that kind of conformity.
1: Journalist and women's rights activist Gloria Steinem.
0: It's amazing to me that students say, okay, I'm going to travel even though I don't have any money. I'm going to somehow, you know, work my way around the world because I realize that I'm not ready to get into a slot or know what job I want. You know, you have the courage to do that. I'm also amazed that women who have four children at home are going back and getting PhDs. You know, I mean, there are just all kinds of ways in which we are not following the traditional pattern. And I see more and more male-female raising children couples in which the men are raising children almost as much, I mean, you know, as the women are, and sometimes even more. And that is extraordinary, and that means they are developing their whole human selves. So I just see people getting out of these restrictive roles, and I see people challenging, I mean, angry about racism in a very important way, naming racism in a very important way, and saying this is in a very important way, you know, that I haven't seen before. It's still uneven, obviously, but it is growing. I think what is now a majority consciousness is a movement consciousness, basically, influenced by all the social justice movements. And the third of the country that still believes in the old hierarchies, they're mad as hell. And, you know, they're dangerous and they might win, but it is, we should celebrate and use the fact that the majority consciousness has been changed by the environmental movement, by all the social justice movements. Look at the public opinion polls. That is a huge difference. We used to be 12 crazy people over there, you know. So it is huge. There's something else that is both good and dangerous at the same time. And that is that in just a few years, we will no longer be a majority white country. And the white nationalists know that and are up in arms about that. Now, it seems to me that that's kind of a good thing because we're going to have more identity with other nations around the world. We're going to have better food. You know, it's going to be... But the fact that the majority opinion has changed and that we will soon no longer be a majority white country is a big part of the reason we have this terrible backlash with a third of the people, right? And it's also why we should remember we are the majority. And not necessarily, we can't always convince those people. We should be kind, but we should move forward as the majority.
2: Thank you.
0: Thank you. I promise to answer shorter after.
3: Well, I have kind of a silly question that I'm embarrassed to be asking, but I'm going to ask it anyway. So I loathe the Kardashians. And I just think they're setting women back decades, if not more than that. And I come across female friends who identify as feminists and point out the fact that they're entrepreneurial and strong business women and that the youngest one has $1 billion. And I'm just curious as to what you think about them and their place in this world.
0: $1 billion does not a feminist make. If that were true, the Koch brothers would be feminists. I was just doing an event in Los Angeles with Jamila Jamil. Do you know who? Yeah, who's wonderful. And she is great about the Kardashians.

0: Kardashians, right? Totally great. I don't know that they've ever called themselves feminists, but it doesn't rest on how much money you make or how many injections you put into your ass. Or other parts of your body. So it's up to them, right? Not me, but I don't see evidence that they are feminists.
1: All right, if I start crying, it's because I'm speaking to my idol right now. I read an article years ago in New York Magazine about how you started Ms. Magazine. I read about what you went through, about going up to men and trying to get advertising. It's so ironic right now as I'm crying. I would actually like to hear something positive. Tell me, can you share with us a great memory you had with those women in that room trying to create something for us?
0: Yeah, no, it was. I mean, first of all, it was enormously exciting and fun, you know, to share our interests and realize that there were all these women out there who didn't just want to know, you know, how to make cakes and, you know, because the women's magazines then and somewhat still are dictated to by advertisers. So if you want to get ads for clothing and cosmetics, you have to editorially feature clothing and cosmetics in a way that is not true in men's magazines with clothing and so on. So advertising does still dictate the content too much of women's magazines. And we started Ms. First, we tried to get advertising that usually went into men's magazines,
1: right?
0: You know, of cars and wine and so on and so on. We spent a lot of years doing that. And then we made the revolutionary discovery that women would actually pay for a magazine without advertising.
1: Mm-hmm.
0: Imagine that. I mean, we buy paperback books.
1: Yeah.
0: Why not a magazine? And, you know, that turned out to be much healthier. But it was a journey for us. But I do want us to think about advertising, because we would not have Donald Trump in the White House if the ridiculous, you know, like watching a roadside accident show that he did, a television show, had not got so many eyeballs that it got advertising. And there was some television executive whose name escapes me right now, who's in charge of the show, who's... Mark Burnett? No, it was somebody else. But anyway, he said...
2: Journalist and women's rights activist Gloria Steinem.
0: If he may not be good for the country, but he's damn good for NBC. Les Moonves, thank you.
1: Yes.
0: I think it's... I don't know. Anyway, but he's good for the network. So, you know, somebody once asked me if I had ever... What were the greatest forces for censorship? I said advertising, advertising, and advertising. And we need to think about that. And if we want good media, we need to pay for, subscribe to, do it ourselves, and not necessarily be so dependent on advertising.
1: And not pay for the things that we're against. Thank you so much, Gloria.
3: So, Gloria, first I want to say thank you, like I think all of us in this room do, for the dedication of your life to our freedom. You've changed the world, and I'm very grateful for the world that I've come into because of you. I'm a physician in New York, and I'm currently one of 8 women who are suing a major health system for gender discrimination. And we are fighting a hard battle. One of the most devastating parts of this has been the journey from first getting a lot of support from the women around us within that health system. And then as people began to realize that we weren't just going to shake the tree, we intend to bring it down, that they started to get scared. And women around us started to be less than encouraging. They started to realize that the same people who were paying their salaries and providing them with good jobs and giving them promotions and raises were the people that we were targeting and wanting to see change and move and shift. And women began to be afraid. And I started to think to myself, is this the point where we all go down? Is this why we've had 4,000 years of patriarchy? Is this a point where we decide that our security is more important than a new world where women would have equity and equality? And I wanted to ask you, you must have come across this several times in your lifetime, that point where women are too afraid and opt for security rather than freedom. And how do we get past this point?
0: Well, it's an organizing problem. I mean, the women who are immediately affected are the ones you're talking about, right?
3: Yes.
0: But there are women like me and all and women and men in this audience who would support you. I don't know if you are free to say what, you know, who it is you're...
3: It's the Mount Sinai Health System in New York.
0: No, well, that's important because we, you know, we... Is the information online anyplace?
3: Yes, it is. It's a public case. It's a federal case. It's been online since April of this year. And
0: okay, how do we find it online?
3: It's Atkinson et al. Versus the Mount Sinai Health System and Dennis Chani as the dean of that medical school. Atkinson et al. Against the Mount Sinai Health System.
0: The Mount Sinai Health System. All right, well, that's...
3: And we have a website. It's with all of the information. It is equitynow@mountsinai.com.
0: Okay, equitynow@mountsinai.com. All right? So go there, look at that, see if you support it, and if you do, tell others, tell anybody you know at Mount Sinai they are not on Mount Sinai. Okay? They are vulnerable. Okay. And thank you for saying that. This is a great thing. Saying it in public is part of organizing.
3: Thank you. Thank you so much.
4: Thank you so much for coming tonight. I really am honored to be here with you. My question is about working women. I have 5 working young women, my daughter and stepdaughters and daughters-in-law, and I'm watching them scramble, working hard, and then coming home and working hard. And I'm wondering what kind of infrastructure you suggest for this decade, whether it's 4-year-old kindergarten or some kind of communal schooling for preschool kids. I'm wondering what you suggest in the way of liberating women so that they can have a career ascent like men.
0: Mm-hmm. Well, you know, we are the only advanced democracy on earth without national systems of child care, much more liberal parental leave, not just maternity leave. I don't know if they have partners who are men or partners who are women, but the division of work in the home is still very far from equal, in spite of the fact that there are many men who are being real fathers and real nurturing fathers, but it's still very difficult, and we don't give enough vacation, long enough maternity, paternity leave, you know, those. So there are group things we need to fight for, and there are individual actions, you know, that we need to take. Most of all, we need to understand it's not our fault. And I see, you know, women and men around the country doing all kinds of things. I mean, they're neighbors who don't have children. They're kind of making a little community with them, and they become the kind of default aunts and uncles and babysitters and so on.
2: Journalist and women's rights activist Gloria Steinem speaking in 2019.
0: You know, whatever solution we can find or whatever help we can find, but most of all we need to get mad. It is not our fault, you know, it is not right that raising children is left only to women, that the whole system behaves as if it's not in the public good to have children and raise children and therefore to have proper parental benefits.
4: Thank you.
5: I also want to say thank you. I am the breadwinner of my household. My husband is a stay-at-home parent, and having that as a norm, especially in my neighborhood, I know it's New York, but still thank you for making this world a place where that is open. My question is this. I work in healthcare, also ironically for Mount Sinai, and I find that the women that I care for, disproportionately the ones that are not getting care are women of color. And how do we care for women of color and know that they are not being served in this society without participating in white savior behavior?
0: Well, I think we do what they ask us to do, basically. We don't decide what needs to be done. We ask women of color what needs to be done, and then we do it, right? So I don't know if that's relevant to your situation.
5: Yes, I mean, of course, it's a systemic problem. It's mostly women in poverty that aren't going to the doctor that end up with chronic health issues. And so poverty is a larger issue than what I'm able to deal with on my daily work. But also I know that while the system is trying to boost people up, it's still most of the people that are making these decisions are not these members of the community.
0: Well, write about it. I mean, put it out online, ask the people at Mount Sinai who have resources to try to do something about it. Talk to somebody subversively at the New York Times to do a report on it. I mean, kind of by any means necessary. It's an organizing problem. It's an opportunity. And as long as we are not trying to take over decisions from the people who are doing the suffering, we are asking them what they need done, then we can work together.
5: Okay, thank you.
6: Hi, Gloria. I just want to thank you for being here, and I want to thank everybody else for providing this extremely comforting environment where we can open our hearts and really be one. On my way here with two of my soul sisters, we were able to talk openly on a subway, and that's what I love about New York, because we're survivors of Trump. But that's not why I'm talking. I'm having a really hard time with my daughter. I live in a very Republican town. And both my kids were told that their mom was a liar. And my son, who's younger, handled it much better than my daughter. And my daughter's now 18 and she's in college. And I thought maybe this would be the time where she could see that my mission was really about helping the world and our country. But the resistance that she has as an 18-year-old is so painful, and it's not about me, it's about wanting to do the best for her. And I don't really know how to handle this right now.
0: Well, there's a whole lot of experience there that you're speaking from, right? So I'm not sure how helpful I can be, except I would just say, that love her, listen to her, and wait. Because she will get out into the world and learn too. I don't know what she's feeling because of the situation.
6: I think she's very embarrassed, and I think a lot of the pushback I got were from women, not men, and I think that it makes her feel like I made a mistake. And I should have just been quiet, because she's lost babysitting jobs in our town. She's
0: because of your rebelliousness or the
6: yeah.
0: way you run.
6: Yeah, and she's been told that you know, her mom is has problems and, you know, all those sorts of things. And her mom's a liar, like I said before. But it's affected her life tremendously. And one of the main reasons why I even did what I did was for her. So I feel really...
0: Well, you're here with your friends from the subway. They can talk to her. They can tell her that they have a different feeling about her mother, right? And also, time will make a difference.
6: Yeah, we were all called liars. It's true, we were.
7: Thank you. We only have time for two more questions. I'm so sorry about that. So why don't you...
8: I'm glad one of them is mine. And I'll say a very brief thank you because I've had the good fortune of meeting you and embarrassing myself and weeping profusely in your presence before. I had a couple of remarks and a question. The first person who spoke talked about why 20-year-old women didn't seem to be aware of the disparity between men and women. And I had worked on a study some years ago on the representation of women in theater and came across a book by Virginia Valian, which I recommend to everyone, which looked at perception studies. And one of the things that it showed was that with the minutest differential, even if a woman and a man enter the workforce with exactly the same credentials, and a 1% differential happens at the beginning of their careers, that you see over time that it becomes an unbreachable breach. And also accounts for why women have so much less money as well as power. Another thing that was in the book was that women, when they fail, internalize it, blame themselves, mm-hmm. and that allows them to stay in the fray, because if they accept that it's an external force, they become hopeless and drop out, which is true of many women. And I can't remember the third one. Yes. And one that's sort of vaguely relevant is that the stories of men are universal and the stories of women are specific. And I thought that was a really amazing observation. My question is, now I'm watching my colleagues who have been in this theater world reaching the ages of 50 and 60 and 70, and a whole new barrier is coming up. And that is ageism, which affects men, but affects women much, much more. And the emphasis in the theater world, which I know best, is on young, emerging playwrights. So this is not what I expected. I thought I knew a lot about feminism, and then all of a sudden to reach a certain age with all this experience and qualifications and have the door slammed. It's not something we're really allowed to talk about. There's really still a very big taboo because people will assume that you are somehow inferior, that it can't be simply a matter of age. And I wondered what you had to say about that.
0: Yeah, no, women, we are so classically or conventionally valued for what we do in the center of life.
2: Journalist and women's rights activist Gloria Steinem.
0: Which is have children and raise children and so on, that we're less and less valued with age, where men are, men suffer age discrimination too, but not nearly as much because they are supposed to have gained experience and so on, and can continue to father children apparently, although we once had a wonderful article in Ms. called "The Older the Sperm, Beware."
7: Another t-shirt.
0: We need more and more centers of power that may not be exclusively women or may be exclusively women, but in which women are an authority. And there are centers of such power in the theater world now here more than there were before. It's just not enough, right? But I want to say, as a 85-year-old woman, it's great. You can get a hand just for saying your age. That it's great. You know, I mean, the amazing thing is that you're still the same person inside. You've passed all the requirements of society that you've been rebelling against, and now you are free. So I think, just in terms of who is radical, who is active, who is political, an army of gray-haired women or concealing gray hair are going to take over the earth.
4: Woo! All right, our final question of the night.
9: Hi, I'm Maya. I'm one of Barbara's granddaughters, and I'm a 15-year-old sophomore, and I just founded and won presidency of my school's first feminist club.
4: That's great.
9: And
0: that's wonderful.
9: I'm just wondering how I can continue to make a difference within my school and slowly reach out, as well as get more boys involved, because right now we're all girls.
0: Well, obviously you are doing it. We are here to support you. We are here to do what you tell us to do, right? And you can tell them, you know, whatever you think, you know, of the real arguments makes sense to them, that they get to be more whole people, that they don't have to be afraid of each other because of all the masculine contests, that they will live longer, as I was saying. But it is wonderful to see you and to realize that you are the future. I'm so glad you are here. I know Barbara's, but now, the only thing is, I mean, this is, we don't have time, right?
7: Oh, yeah, we don't. I'm so sorry, but do you have any last
0: words? No, but here's, you know, we are all together in this place, okay? So here's my suggestion. You don't have to do anything I suggest, but it's a, look around before you leave. See two or three people you don't know. Introduce yourselves. Say what you care about, what you're doing. If we come here, we probably care about a lot of the same things. You know, it's, and this is the magic, you know, that we are physically together. And you may leave here with a new job, a new love affair.
7: T-shirt,
0: yeah, right. But truly, this is a night I am not going to forget. And are you? We are not going to forget.
7: No, I'm not either. Thank you.
0: So
7: thank you so much, Gloria.
0: Wait. I so want this to be a night that, as for me, and I think for both of us, and for all of you, makes our lives just a little bit more just and fun and outrageous and full of companionship than it was if we had not been here together.
7: Yes. Thank you, Gloria, and thank you everyone for coming tonight.
2: Journalist and women's rights activist Gloria Steinem in conversation with RISE founder and CEO Amanda Nguyen in 2019. 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
10: AP News. I'm Ed Donahue. There is a growing risk of a mistrial in Massachusetts in the murder trial of Lindsay Clancy. She's accused of killing her two young children. This is the sixth day of deliberations. Judge William Sullivan spoke to the jury about reasonable doubt.
11: The evidence must convince you of the defendant's guilt to a reasonable and moral certainty, a certainty that convinces your understanding and satisfies your reason and judgment as jurors who are sworn to act conscientiously on the evidence. This is what we mean by proof beyond a reasonable doubt.
10: The defense wants one juror removed. They say Clancy was driven by postpartum psychosis. Prosecutors argue she was aware of what she was doing. At a White House press briefing, Vice President J.D. Vance was asked, after a resumption of U.S. strikes, if the war with Iran will be over by the midterm elections in 2 months.
12: I wouldn't call it a war. Right now, there is no active shooting. I recognize there have been places where this has flared up. Major combat operations, again, major combat operations lasted for about 6 weeks.
13: When will it end?
12: You're asking me a question, like, when will the Iranians stop shooting at ships? I think the reality is, I don't know the answer to that question. You would have to ask the Iranians. When will the Iranians shooting at ships stop having an effect on world energy markets?
13: President Trump also insists the U.S. has control over the Strait of Hormuz, where one-fifth of the world's oil transited before the war began. Authorities say the man who carried out a deadly Minneapolis apartment shooting was investigated for showing a handgun in June, but not charged. The Trump administration has announced it is planning to start excavation work on a memorial arch in Washington over the next 2 weeks. Critics say the project would disrupt historic sight lines in the nation's capital. Tech stocks are leading markets higher at the closing bell. More information at apnews.com. This is AP News.
2: And this is C-SPAN Radio. Democratic New Hampshire gubernatorial candidate Cindy Warmington held a town hall with voters on Wednesday. She's an attorney, and she previously worked as a lobbyist for the pharmaceutical industry. She's running unopposed in the Democratic primary coming up on September 8th. Inside Elections rated the New Hampshire Governor General election as solid Republican, and the Cook Political Report rated it as likely Republican. Here's Ms. Warmington.
14: I just want to say thank you to everyone here at NEC for hosting this, for pulling this together. And a big round of applause for the staff and everybody that's worked so hard to do this. Thank you. Thank you. It is, it's truly a pleasure to be back here. When I was the executive counselor, I actually hosted one of my roadshow meetings here. And I think this is a remarkable institution that we are so lucky to have in our state. Many of you may know me as the only Democrat on the executive council for 4 years with an entirely Republican council and a Republican governor and still able to get things done. And that's what really matters. That's what really, really matters in New Hampshire. So I am running for governor, and everywhere I go right now across the state, I'm hearing from people about the struggles that they're having. The fact that the cost of housing and health care and child care, gas prices, food prices, electric rates, and property taxes are crushing working families all across our state. Everywhere I go, I hear from kids who are in their mid-20s and living in their parents' basements. I hear from parents whose kids are living in their basements. I hear from young people who have lost any hope of ever buying a home of their own. I just recently met a young couple. They're in their early 40s. And they were just buying their first home. Now, do you all know that the average age to buy your first home now is 40? For you younger people, that's not right. That's not right. You should be able to buy a home much, much sooner than that and be building equity for your future. And I was so happy for this couple until they told me that they cashed in his 401k in order to do it. I talked to a young couple who wants to have more children, and they can't afford to have more children because they can't afford childcare. I talked to teachers, both working full-time and working second jobs. Just ran into a state employee this weekend. They did a survey in their agency of how many state employees are currently working second jobs, and it's almost half, right? You go to the gas pumps and you see people that are putting 4 gallons of gas in their car and driving away, right? I hear from doctors whose patients are losing their health care. 13,000 Granite Staters have already lost their health care because of what Trump did and what Kelly Ayotte did. And what I see is everywhere, everywhere across this state, Kelly Ayotte is making it harder and harder for people to just get by. Now, some people will tell you that Kelly Ayotte is an absentee governor. And that's true. I mean, she has been nowhere to be found on addressing the issue of housing in our state, which has been the number one issue in our state for some years now. It's the reason why young people can't stay here in our state. It's the reason why our small businesses can't hire. It's the reason why our seniors can't afford to stay in their homes and they can't afford to downsize. We have to address this housing crisis, and Kelly has been totally absent. She's been totally absent on the issues of not only housing but childcare. Absolutely nothing. No proposals that will help working families. And she's certainly been absent when it comes to standing up to Donald Trump, to saying that your tariffs are hurting us, that your tariffs are hurting our North Country, that your tariffs are hurting tourism in our state. She's been totally unwilling to say that these tariffs are nothing but a $1,700 a year sales tax on the people of New Hampshire. But I have to tell you, as far as I'm concerned, the days that Kelly Ayotte is absent are her best days. I wish Kelly had been absent the day she decided to lift that cap on the education voucher scheme. I really wish that she wasn't taking money out of the pockets of working people and handing it directly to the richest people in our state. I wish that Kelly Ayotte had been absent on the day she decided to balance our budget on the backs of Medicaid recipients, on the day that she decided to put in premiums and double the cost of prescription drugs that is costing 13,000 Granite Staters already their health care and many more to come, including children all across our state. I wish that she hadn't shown up for work on the day she decided to roll out the red carpet for data centers in our state, which will destroy the landscape of our state. She took $138,000 of data center money and then rolled out the red carpet for them. I gotta tell you, I wish she had stayed home the day she decided to make it harder for students to vote, to take away the right to use your student ID to vote. I wish she had stayed home the day she's decided to make it harder for women to vote in our state. But I gotta tell you something. We all have a chance on November 3rd to tell Kelly Ayotte to just stay home. Be absent. And we can start building. We can start building back a state where everyone in our state can put a roof over their kids' heads and feed them and clothe them and give them a great education and retire with dignity. It should not be so hard to make ends meet. I know a little bit of something about what it's like to struggle to make ends meet. When I was 17 years old, I was financially on my own. I had to figure out how to feed myself, how to put gas in that clunky car I was driving. I had to figure out how to buy clothes and pay for my wisdom teeth to be removed.
2: Democratic New Hampshire gubernatorial candidate Cindy Warmington.
14: Figure out how to get that college education that I desperately, desperately wanted. And I did that by working two part-time jobs, 30 hours a week. I was a phlebotomist, drawing blood at hospitals and nursing homes. So it's true. If necessary, I can draw blood. But I worked 30 hours a week to pay my way through school, and I got that college education, and I was able to build a better life for myself and for my family. And do you know what was remarkable about what I did? Nothing. That was the promise. That was the American dream, that you could work hard and build a better life for yourself and your family, and for too many Granite Staters, the American dream does not exist. I met with a bunch of young mid-20-year-olds a couple of weeks ago. One of them asked me that. Did the American dream ever exist? I lived it. And you should be living it too. That should be available to every single one of us. We have the opportunity right now to do a budget that prioritizes our housing needs and our child care needs, that addresses the cost of electricity in this state that Kelly has sent skyrocketing. We have the opportunity to put a moratorium on these data centers that are coming for our communities. We have the opportunity to restore the dream so people can dare to dream again in our state. That's what we're going to do. That's what I'll do as governor. As governor, every single day, I will get up and I will make decisions through the lens of the working families of our state. I will make sure that we are not transferring wealth up, and I will make sure we are not downshifting cost down. Every day, we can make this state better. We can start on November 3rd. I hope you'll all join me on this journey. I'm hoping that we can have a long conversation here about what the issues are that are most important to you. That's how I learn. And so I open it up to all of you for questions. Thank you.
15: Who would like to start? Representative?
16: Thank you. Thank you, Cindy. So we just heard in the news yesterday about an AI data center exploratory effort happening in Bow, New Hampshire. So how, if you were governor, how could you help put an end to that? What actual steps would you be doing?
14: Right. As I said months ago, I would, on day one, call for a moratorium on data centers. I would execute an executive order for a moratorium on data centers, or if necessary, call the legislature to do it right away as an urgent issue in our state. I stood with the people of Nottingham who do not want this data center. For those of you who don't know, AI data centers are not just little data centers that handle your email traffic. These things consume massive amounts of energy, driving up electric costs wherever they are, wherever they're located, skyrocketing electric costs that we're already facing. They consume massive amounts of water, often impacting wells and water supplies in the neighborhoods that they're located in. They put off an enormous amount of noise that is disruptive to both wildlife and people. And I have called months ago for a moratorium while we put in a community bill of rights to make sure that the local communities get a say in whether we have these located in our state and where. Kelly Ayotte has refused to do that. She actually had a bill in the legislature for a moratorium. She had a bill in the legislature for guardrails. She provided no leadership around that. In the contrary, she rolled out the red carpet by signing a bill that they wanted to be able to have off-grid power sources for their data centers. That's the bill they wanted so that they could come to our state. She's helping them. She collected money, $138,000 from them for her campaign. And now that it's politically inconvenient, she's all of a sudden expressing hesitancy. Well, it's a little too late, Kelly. We need real leadership on this issue. And I just want to say, it ties to another issue, and that's the fact of AI in general. Now, all of you young people here are getting your education and looking forward to jobs in the future. And there's a lot of uncertainty with AI right now. We don't really know what the future is going to look like, but we know this. There's an AI revolution coming. It's going to transform our society. And in what ways? We don't know. And the reason we don't know is because the businesses don't even know yet. They don't know the capacity of it or how they're going to be able to use this. But we
2: Democratic candidate for New Hampshire Governor Cindy Warmington.
14: We're going to revolutionize businesses, and we know this is going to change the way things are done. And what we need is a governor who's going to be looking out for the working people of our state as that revolution comes. A governor who's going to be looking ahead, not waiting till the session is over and then all of a sudden deciding that she needs to be express concerns, but actually tackling this problem head on, being nimble about it and ready to go. That's what we need. That's real leadership. We don't have that now. As governor, I will provide that. Yes.
17: Counselor, I got a question for you. I don't think I need to tell people in this room about what's happening with the immigration system in the U.S. right now. I'm an activist in the community on the issue of immigration. What I have seen in the last few years has been families being separated, college students, international college students, petrified, or even attending a school in the United States, parents of those students be concerned about the safety of their children here. I have seen members of the community, law-abiding citizens, residents with a green card permit going to court to regularize their status just to be detained and be deported to countries where they have never been before. So if you were to get the opportunity to be in the corner office in Concord, what will you do to fight back and bring decency to this discussion of immigration that needs some, needs a fix?
14: Yes.
17: And it's an urgent fix right now.
14: It is. And thank you for the question. You speak to the humanity of this issue, and for me, that is at the core of where I come from. That we need to treat all people with dignity and with respect. I stood with the people of Merrimack against this ICE detention center. We have seen all over. You know, we've seen all over the country what is happening, the atrocities that are happening with these masked thugs, unidentified, coming in here, randomly stopping people, randomly breaking into people's homes. We don't need any of that in our state. We need to be working together with our immigrant communities. Our diversity makes us stronger. And we need to be working to make sure that our people here are protected from this lawlessness that is going on around our country. I have to tell you, when this ICE detention center was proposed, all Kelly Ayotte had to say about it was, well, she thinks the local communities should be able to weigh in because they might have concerns about the traffic or about the burden on emergency services. Nothing, nothing about the fact that this is not who we are, that we will not sit still for the inhumanity. What we see on the streets is one thing. Imagine what goes on. We don't even have to imagine. We know from the stories the cruelty that is going on behind those walls. We don't want a detention center in our state. I don't know who Kelly Ayotte is, but I know who we are, and that's not it.

0: Hi, Cindy. Thank you for being here. I'm Rusty Gage. I'm a resident here in Henniker. I'm part of the Henniker Democratic Committee. Very grateful that you're here. You came to our Scheme Social, et cetera. I consider myself Civics 101. My kind of story is I thought voting was enough. I've learned it's not, so I'm getting out there and I'm rustling the bushes, and I think I heard Stephanie call me our secret weapon or something like that. So being a Civics 101 person who really wants to push you over the finish line, what would you want to see all of us here do, no matter where we are on Civics 101, or, you know, we're as high as you can go on the hierarchy, what would your dream be for us to stop operating in our silos, to get together to do whatever it takes to get you over the finish line? I'm there. Just tell me what to do.
1: Absolutely. Thank you. Thank you for the support. And that's what we need. We need everybody in the boat. Listen, it's time for a change. This is wrong. If you think you're getting screwed, you are right. And the Republicans are holding the screwdriver. We need a change of direction in our state. And if we want that, every single one of us is going to have to get in the boat and pull on the oar as hard as we can every day between now and November 3rd. Every one of us has to do what we can do. Thank you. Thank you. Thank you. Thank you to all of you who are already doing so much. We can do more. We can write another letter to the editor. We can knock on another door. We can make another phone call. We can plant signs. We can put up a sign in our own yard. We can put on a bumper sticker. There are so many ways. You can march in a parade with us if you would like. We would love that. You can stand at a pole with our sign. There are so many things that you can do to help. But the most important thing is that every single one of us does something every single day. And if we all come out and we all vote, the most important thing we can do, we will get this thing over the finish line. Thank you.
2: Here you go. Hi, Cindy. Thank you for being here. I come from a state where we have income tax, we have sales tax, and we have extremely low property taxes. However, our median home price range is $1.3 million. So I had to move 5,000 miles away in order to buy a home at 33 years old. And I moved to a state at the complete polar opposite with no income tax and no sales tax and skyrocketing property taxes. And at the time that I moved here, still had affordable home prices. So and you can imagine in my head kind of a ping pong, effect of how the ball's, you know, is actually kind of floating around up there, because I see value on both ends. But where do we fix the issue of people not being able to afford their mortgages? Because that's not what the problem is. The problem is being able to afford their mortgage plus, in some cases, almost having a second mortgage just to save money every single month to pay their property taxes. So the real question is, what are some of your ideas to even begin to have the conversations with the lawmakers that are creating these avenues that keep on pushing these prices upward?
1: Yeah. So I just want to be clear about something. There will be no sales or income tax on my watch. Okay. I would veto if it were to come to my desk. Everywhere I go across this state, I hear how difficult it is for people to make ends meet. There is no way the working people of this state could tolerate an additional tax burden on them. So now my challenge is, how do I address this issue without raising taxes? And I have talked to governors and former governors all around this country about how they've done it, facing worse financial crises than we're in. For instance, the complete collapse of the auto industry, the rebuild.
3: Democratic New Hampshire governor candidate Cindy Warmington.
1: Having to rebuild an entire industry in Kentucky, a rural prosperity plan needed in Kansas, right? Every one of these governors has said to me, to think that you would need to raise taxes to do that is a failure of imagination. And I can tell you, this administration is not going to suffer from a failure of imagination. But I told you two things. One is that I'm going to look at every single bill that comes across my desk for two things. One, is it transferring wealth up? This is the fundamental problem that you're trying to fix with tax policy, is income inequality. This is the problem. We have too much wealth concentrated in too small a percentage of the people in our state right now. And one of the tools in the toolbox is tax policy, but that's just one. We have other arrows in the quiver. Minimum wage should be a living wage. Right? Unions need to be empowered to make sure that everybody can collectively bargain for fair benefits and wages. Unions help to build the middle class. Unions will help to bring it back. We need to empower unions to do that. Tackling monopolies. We need to continue and we need to do more tackling of monopolies. Private equity. If you don't know what private equity is doing in our state right now, let me tell you. Blackstone and other predatory landlords are coming in here. They're buying up housing in our state. They jack up the cost to the point that people can't even afford to live there anymore, increasing the market rate for housing for everyone. It needs to stop. Kelly Ayotte's never going to stop it. This is how Kelly Ayotte made her millions. She thought it was okay to make millions of dollars sitting on the board of Blackstone and all across the country doing exactly this, buying up homes, manufactured homes, and apartments all across our country and jacking up the cost to the point that people couldn't even afford to live there anymore. She's not going to stop private equity. I will. We have a lot of tools in the toolbox, but I also want to address this. If you think that your property taxes are going up and that is unintended, you're mistaken. This was the school voucher plan all along. I've been giving a program on this for 6 years now. Everything they did, from the charter school money to the way the ESSER funds are distributed, to the building and aid money, to the voucher program, to lifting the cap on the voucher program, to the homeschool program, you name it. It is all intended to do away with public school. They do not believe that public school needs even to exist. Their goal and their objective is to increase your property taxes to the point that cities and towns just say they can't afford it, and here's a voucher, here's $5,000, good luck educating your child with that $5,000. We're not going to have it. We're not going to have it in this state. We're going to make sure every single kid gets their shot at the future. Let's face it, that is the great equalizer in our society, the ability to get a great public education and build a better future for yourself. That's it. And we need to make sure we are protecting that in the state. I would repeal this voucher scheme and make sure that we are supporting our public schools so that every single kid gets their shot at the future. I also want to say that we do need an additional revenue source, and there's one sitting right out there, the legalization of cannabis. There is no reason why the citizens of New Hampshire should be driving across state borders to pay taxes to Massachusetts, Vermont, and Maine to purchase a product that they want, obviously have stated that they want to have access to in our state. We need to get that done.
4: I've admired her for maybe 20 years now. I've watched her coming in through New Hampshire politics. She's an amazing woman. So she's asking us to do things. I'm going to reach out to the students right now. I'm an alumni. I graduated from this college in 75. I live in Henniker. I love this town. And I've been fighting for the student access to the polls in this town. The college is been sort of a tough point for some of the townspeople. They really are, they don't want those students voting. They don't know how to vote. And I keep saying, excuse me? So my request is, please, round up your friends, go to the polls. I'm a ballot clerk. I'm going to be sitting behind that thing and taking your IDs. And so we're supporting you. Many of us want you at that polls. Please come. And Nate has done an amazing job, you know, educating the students and rallying. Please come and vote. There's the primary next Tuesday. That's the first time you can walk into the building. It's a gymnasium at the community school, and, you know, it's a very friendly location. So my point, thank you, Cindy.
1: Vote. And understand something. Think about it. Why are they trying to make it harder for you to vote? Ask yourself the question. Why? Because students largely vote.

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1: Vote, vote, vote, vote.
2: Hi, Cindy. I'm a student at NEC, and I'm a future educator. And in a lot of the communities surrounding Henniker, for first-year teachers especially, they're not earning a livable wage, and 61% of teachers nationwide are leaving the career. I was just wondering what your thoughts were on that and making teaching a livable career again.
1: Yeah, it's all part of their scheme, all right? I mean, and just so you know, they used to be quiet about this. They now say the quiet part out loud about trying to do away with our public schools. They actually say it out loud, and they're in the Supreme Court right now arguing to overturn the Claremont decision. That's the decision that establishes the constitutional obligation to educate our kids. So let me go back and say thank you. We need people like you who are invested in the next generation. We need people. But you should not have to be in poverty to do that. You should not have to be buying your own supplies for your classroom. You should not need a second job. I know. My daughter was a teacher. I know how much work it is after school, the amount of hours that go into being a teacher, your commitment to our children, your commitment to the next generation. You are shaping the future. Thank you for doing that. I'm going to do everything in my power to make sure that teachers are allowed to teach the truth, kids are allowed to learn, and that you have the funding to do it. And let me just go on a little bit about this teacher being allowed to teach, the restrictions that they are trying to put on teachers, and the foolishness that has gone on in this state. I mean, I don't know, this PragerU, do you all know about PragerU, this program? It's ridiculous that teachers a false narrative around history that's being used in some of our schools. It should not be used. But teachers should not be afraid to teach the truth about slavery, to teach the truth about our history of our country. And this administration threatens teachers who do just that. We need for that to end. If we want people to stay in our state, I can understand why they're afraid to do their job. I can understand that. We're going to change that, and we're going to get behind our teachers. I am very proud to have the endorsement of the American Federation of Teachers, and I will stand up to my commitments to them. Thank you. Thank you for the question.
3: Thank you. Hi, Cindy. I'm Grace. It's nice to meet you. I'm a student here at NEC. One of my questions, backtracking a little bit, is on your website, you mentioned in the housing problem that you would appoint a housing czar the first day in office. For those who don't know, and because we don't have that role currently, what is that role and how would they help the housing crisis?
1: Yeah, what is that saying that, thank you for the question. What is that saying about if you don't know where you're going, any road will take you there, right? Right now in our state government, do you guys know how many people in the department that handles housing? Do you know how many people are in there that are accountable for how many housing units we have, how many we need, and how we're going to get there? Anybody? Does anybody know? From the front row, they already know. Zero. It doesn't exist. We do not have a plan in this state. We have no department. We have no people. Nobody is accountable. There is no plan for getting us from here to there on the issue of housing. So let's start with that. Let's put somebody in a position where we're going to actually hold them accountable for knowing that. Their job is going to be to know how many housing units we have, how many we need, and how we're going to get there. Right? We're going to get all the stakeholders at the table. And by the way, we're going to fund the Affordable Care Housing Fund. The Affordable Housing Fund, for every $1 we put in, we get $3 federal dollars. We can leverage that for $3 federal dollars, all for affordable housing. We're leaving millions and millions of dollars on the table every year.

0: here. Because it's a lack of will. It's not rocket science building houses. We literally sent a rocket ship around the moon and back, right? This isn't rocket science. People have been putting roofs over people's heads since the dawn of time. We know how to build houses. It's a lack of will. And we're going to change that. The Housing Champions program was a great program. It was responsible for almost half of our housing starts last year. Kelly Ayotte defunded it. Defunded the program that was working. This private equity problem, let's take care of that right away, because that's only making our housing crisis worse. There's so much more. There's no silver bullet, but it's a day one priority for me. I do want to say, since nobody has asked, but I know you have all seen it, the big yellow signs and the attack ads against me. The Republicans are spending literally millions and millions of dollars on this issue, and I would like to address it. I told you that when I was 17, I was financially on my own. What I didn't tell you is I was financially on my own because of a bankruptcy in my family that resulted from addiction. My dad struggled with addiction his entire life. I love my dad. He struggled with addiction. Many people in my life have struggled with addiction. Many people still struggle with addiction today. And our family, sadly, did not escape the opioid crisis. I personally know the pain and the shame of addiction. When I went into healthcare, I did that because I wanted to help people. I spent 20 years in hospitals and healthcare. I went to law school. I became a healthcare attorney. And in 2001, when I was assigned one project,
1: Democratic New Hampshire gubernatorial candidate Cindy Warmington.
0: 10 months to represent Purdue Pharma, it was my job to argue that it should be the doctors that decide what medication the patient gets and not the Medicaid program, not the insurance company. If I had known at the time that Purdue Pharma was engaged in a massive criminal fraudulent scheme that would only come out after years of litigation, I would have had nothing to do with that work. And certainly knowing what I know now, I regret ever having anything to do with Purdue Pharma. I wish that the FDA had sounded the alarm and told doctors and pharmacists and people like me. But make no bones about what is going on with those big yellow signs and those millions of dollars of attack ads. This is Kelly Ayotte simply trying to distract from the fact that the people of our state are struggling and that she is making it worse every single day. I'm always happy to talk about this issue. It is actually my life's work. I have spent countless hours on the boards of mental health centers, substance use providers. This is an issue so fundamentally important to my core that it is hard to see those attacks. But nonetheless, I know who I am, and I wanted you to know as well. So thank you.
2: Hi, Cindy. Steph Pyar again. I think it would be helpful if, especially because we have a lot of students here, if in your experience working in New Hampshire government, if you could explain a little bit about how in New Hampshire the Republican Party is not necessarily your traditional Republicans. It is actually a free stater kind of extremist group that has control over that for the past 10 years. Can you explain a little bit of that for the people in the room?
0: Yeah, just a little bit of history about the Free State Project, right? So 24 years ago when Craig Benson was governor, the Free Staters were looking for a place to land. They wanted a state where they could move to and essentially take over the government. And Craig Benson rolled out the red carpet, said, "We're your place. It's the live free or die state. Come on in." And they started moving here, thousands of them over time. And the way it works is if one of them wants to come here, they pick up the phone, they call, and they say, "Great, come on, move here to New Hampshire. We want you to move to Berlin, and we want you to run for school board. Or we want you to move to Keene, and we want you to run for the city council." That's what they did. And they infiltrated local politics, and then they finally started running for the House of Representatives. Now there is a massive number. How many? What's the number? Over 60? 100? Okay. Of them in Concord, and the tail is wagging the dog. Kelly Ayotte can't do anything without their vote. She is totally beholden to them. She is being run by Jason Osborne and the Free Staters in Concord. We need to put an end to this. We need to stand up to them. Mostly we need to vote them out. Let's start with that, right? And put enough Democrats in there so that we get control of the House and the Senate and the Executive Council and the Governor's Office so we can stop this program in its tracks and make sure that people all across our state know it. You know what? Ordinary Republicans like my family that I grew up in, right? They believed in public school. They believed in feeding children. They've believed in funding our police departments, our fire departments. These people are way out there. They don't believe in any of this. And this is what we are dealing with right now. This is what all these folks are dealing with in the House, the New Hampshire House, right now, is a bunch of these Free Staters with the tail wagging the dog, and we need a new governor. As governor, I will not be beholden to them. I will stand up to them. And let me tell you something. 4 years on the Executive Council as the only Democrat, putting on my battle gear every 2 weeks to go in there and fight the fight, I know how to stand up to them and Trump, and I'll do it.
3: I'd also say be careful on your ballots and look into who is the actual Democrat, because we have Free Staters running as Democrats in primaries, myself included. So wolf in sheep's clothing, beware.
0: Right. Did you hear that? There are actual Free Staters who have registered as Democrats and are on the ballot as Democrats. Not Haneker, but be careful. Yes.
4: Hi again. So another thing I read was that you said you wanted to suspend the gas tax, which is, I would imagine, really important for New Hampshire residents since our gas is super expensive because of the war right now. I know we have a 22-cent per gallon gas tax. And I'm wondering, so Indiana and Georgia have done that. Other states have just kind of reduced the gas tax. Why would it be better to completely, like, temporarily get rid of it instead of reducing it? And what could be the harm of doing that action?
0: Yeah, so my number one goal is to put money in the pockets of working people. And we need to do something now that will give people relief. I was at the gas pump recently, and I watched a woman come, put gas in her car, drive away. She pumped 4 gallons of gas. People can't even afford to fill up their gas tanks to go to work. I was at a local farm here in Ketukuk recently and heard from the farmer there about what the cost of fuel is doing, making it so difficult for them to even survive. It costs a lot of money to get crops in the ground. It costs them a lot of money to get them out of the ground. It costs a lot of money to ship them to the grocery stores. That's sending up the cost of food across our state. And a relief of the fuel tax would give everybody a temporary break. It has to be temporary, and it was coupled with me calling out for the legislature to override Kelly Ayotte's reckless veto of the transportation plan, which does have funding in it to make sure that we are funding our transportation plan. So,
1: Democratic New Hampshire gubernatorial candidate Cindy Warmington.
0: Temporary relief notice, they don't have any concerns about cutting taxes for big businesses. Even when big businesses don't even ask for a cut, they give it to them. But yell and scream if the cut would actually help a working person in our state. I gotta tell you, I mean, sometimes I just have to sit back and say, I wonder, who is Kelly Ayotte? Who is she? I mean, you've learned something about me tonight. I sit there and say to myself, well, she's somebody who thought it was okay to make millions, literally. She's holding $2.2 million worth of Blackstone stock. Make millions off the backs of people that were put onto the streets. She is somebody who thought it was okay to balance our state budget on the backs of the poorest people in our state by taking away their health care. She thought it was okay to sell out our communities for $138,000 of campaign contributions and let them put data centers wherever they want in our state. She thinks it's okay to take our treasury dollars and be the first state in the country to invest our treasury dollars in crypto. She thought it was okay to propose that the state of New Hampshire would issue bonds, junk bonds, backed by crypto, that would leave investors holding the bag, who would buy those bonds because they would think they were safer because they had the name of the state of New Hampshire on them. And she thinks it's okay to, quote, cooperate with ICE. And I got to tell you, even though she has seen ICE zip tie the hands of kids behind their backs and rip babies from their mother's arms and shoot American citizens in our streets, I don't know who Kelly Ayotte is, but I know who we are, and that is not it.
5: Here, I can get to you.
6: Oh my God, I don't like that.
7: How, as a governor of this beautiful state, you will deal with the ICE problems and these people that are coming in here and look for liberty, for better life.
0: Right.
7: Because this country was formed with immigrants. And we come here and we have some kind of different tone, but we love this country. I love this country. America is beautiful. America is wonderful. And America is a country where they embrace you and give you things. I'm one who at one point went to school, didn't have the money, but America found money for me. And I work hard and I became a teacher. But what is happening now? We are all from different places. I talk to somebody and they said, I'm Irish. I love it. I went to Ireland. It's the best place. I'm Portuguese. Well, I'm Puerto Rican and I'm very proud of my country and I'm very, very, very happy to be in this beautiful country where my son, who's sitting there, who was born in Bayamón, Puerto Rico, is the president of this college. Thank you.
0: I could not begin to say it more eloquently than you just did. This country was a beacon of hope for the entire world. This was the place, no matter where you come from, that you can come here and you can work hard, and you can build a better life. We have to stop what they are doing. And as governor, I will stand up every day and fight to make sure that we are protecting all of our citizens and all of our residents that are living legally in our state, in our country. I voted, just to be clear, for every single dollar of border security money that ever came before the Executive Council. Every country needs to have strong borders, but we desperately, desperately need fair immigration reform in this country so that we can once again be the beacon of hope for everyone, everyone in the world. And under my administration, that's what we'll do.
8: We're running out of time, but yes. We have time maybe one more question. We'll let Cindy offer some closing comments. Does anybody want to ask the last question? I'm looking at people in my classes, maybe.
0: I just want to say up to you students, please, you know, let's have the dialogue. I need to hear from you. What about your future? You know, what do you want? I want you to have the same kind of hope that I had when I was sitting in that chair. I want you to have the same kind of certainty that you can have a bright future for yourself, for your family, that you can afford to go put a roof over your kids' heads and have a family and put a roof over their heads and feed them and clothe them, that you can be assured that they're going to get a great education and that you're going to still be able to put money away to retire on. You know, I mean, I see kids come out of school. They've got so much student debt. It's like a mortgage. How are they ever going to afford their home? How are they ever going to afford to save money for their own kids' college education, for their own retirement? This isn't fair. And it's only happened in a few decades. But it's happened inch by inch by inch. It's like that frog in the pot that the heat got turned up on. But I'll say it again. If you think you're getting screwed, you are. And it's time to stand up and fight back because we can have a better country for all of you and for your children.
9: Cindy Warmington, Democratic New Hampshire gubernatorial candidate, town hall meeting.
10: If elected, would there be any changes to the New Hampshire State Police, their funding, or any new pushes for employment, since I know they're struggling with numbers right now?
0: Yeah. Do you know they're at a 50% vacancy rate? It's not even safe. I mean, when I was on the Executive Council, and I'm just going to talk about this example for a minute, but corrections also goes through the police academy. And we were so low on corrections officers that the commissioner of corrections admitted it was unsafe. The situation is unsafe. And the governor was calling in the National Guard to fill in the blanks. That's not right. We need to be staffing our state police. We need to be staffing our corrections institutions. We need to make sure that we are keeping our state safe. That is number one job of the governor. And I absolutely support I think we have one of the greatest academies in the country because we make sure all of our officers all around the state go through the same training, and that is good for policing in our state. And I support that. When I was on the Executive Council, I advocated for more training for mental health, dealing with mental health situations, because unfortunately, our police officers end up being almost social workers sometimes, having to deal with these crisis situations with people in mental health crisis. And they got more training. We got additional hours of training around that. I will work hand in hand with our Department of Corrections and with our police standards and training facility to make sure that we are fully staffed and that everybody has appropriate training that they need. Are you looking to go?
11: It's definitely
0: not. Okay. Well, we'd love to have you. Stay in New Hampshire. Work here. We'll make this a great place for you to work. Thank you all. Thank you so much. Let's go build Let's go build a better New Hampshire. Let's do it right now. Let's go. Thank you, everybody.
9: Cindy Warmington, Democratic gubernatorial candidate, holding a town hall meeting in Henniker, New Hampshire, on September 2nd, part of C-SPAN's Campaign 2026 coverage, 2 months before the November election.
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11: 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C-SPAN's Washington Journal. 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
13: AP News, I'm Ben Thomas. Federal prosecutors are charging an ICE officer with lying to investigators about the shooting of a Venezuelan man during the immigration crackdown in Minneapolis earlier this year. Saka Magani has details.
14: An AP source says federal prosecutors say Christian Castro lied about events leading up to his shooting of Julio Cesar Sosa Solis in January. Federal authorities initially accused Sosa Solis and another man of beating an officer during the confrontation, but dropped charges after video evidence showed the officers may have lied. The charges against Castro come after he was released from a Texas jail last week. Governor Greg Abbott had refused to immediately sign an extradition warrant to hand Castro over to Minnesota authorities, who have separately charged Castro with assault and false reporting of a crime. Sagar Magani, Washington.
13: The Trump administration is again asking the Supreme Court to allow it to move ahead with restrictions on mail ballots before November's midterm elections. The appeal comes after a federal judge in Boston handed down a new court decision blocking President Trump's executive order. The justices have previously allowed the president's plan to move ahead, but haven't decided whether it's legal. In Massachusetts, the judge in the Lindsey Clancy trial has sent the deadlocked jury home for the night. It comes after the foreperson said one juror would not follow the court's instructions on reasonable doubt. Iran again fired at Kuwait as part of its retaliation for U.S. strikes earlier this week. At the White House, Vice President J.D. Vance described the situation this way.
15: I wouldn't call it a war. Right now, there is no active shooting. I recognize there have been places where this has flared up. Major combat operations lasted for about 6 weeks.
13: At a tech-led rally for stocks, the S&P gained 1.1%, the Dow 1.2%, and the Nasdaq 1.4%. This is AP News.
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9: Welcome to Washington Today on C-SPAN Radio for Thursday, September 3rd, 2026. Vice President J.D. Vance holds a White House news conference, asked about the war with Iran and rising fuel prices ahead of the Labor Day holiday weekend when millions of Americans will be traveling. Canadian Prime Minister Mark Carney responds to U.S. Commerce Secretary Howard Lutnick's assertion that the Canadians cut off trade talks with the U.S. because of internal Canadian politics. State Department launches the Foundry School, which the administration says is a national program to train the entrepreneurs, engineers, technicians, and industrial leaders needed to rebuild American manufacturing. U.S. House passes a bill to cut off federal student aid to colleges that support boycotts of Israel. Billionaire Leon Black defies a congressional subpoena in the House Oversight Committee's investigation of the late sex offender Jeffrey Epstein. President Trump says next week's Republican midterm convention in Dallas in the lead up to the November midterm elections is big stuff. We'll talk about the convention with Dallas Morning News Washington Bureau Chief Joseph Morton, who plans to be there. And feminist activist Gloria Steinem has died at the age of 92. That and more ahead on Washington Today. We start in the White House briefing room where Vice President J.D. Vance held a news conference, first for the White House in over 40 days, and the first since Press Secretary Karoline Leavitt resigned 1 week ago. The vice president joked that he's not the new press secretary and doesn't want the job.
17: Are we talking to you as the vice president or the press secretary?
15: So I'm not Marco. I have not yet accepted any additional jobs, though I guess the fraud task force is my co-chair, is my second additional job. It's funny, before I came out here, I was talking with the president in the Oval Office, and he said, be careful. I want you to do well, but if you do too well, I might make you the press secretary. So I've got to screw up a little bit because I'm busy enough as it is. But I'm very much up here as the Vice President of the United States.
9: Vice President J.D. Vance was asked a lot today about the war with Iran and energy costs. AAA putting out a press release, Labor Day weekend travelers are facing the highest gas prices ever for this time of year. The national average is $4.14, up 4 cents from last week. Continued volatility in the Strait of Hormuz has pushed crude oil prices in the $90 per barrel range. After a record-setting August, this Labor Day weekend is on track to also set a record at the pump. National average has never been above $4 per gallon on Labor Day. That was from AAA. And from CBS News, a U.S. official confirmed to CBS News on Thursday that no military facilities in the Middle East where American forces are based were impacted by Iran's attacks overnight. The Islamic Republic said it targeted U.S. forces in Kuwait and the United Arab Emirates in retaliation for American strikes that Tehran claims killed at least 18 people the previous day, including 4 civilians attending a wedding party. Reporting from CBS News. Here again, questions to Vice President J.D. Vance at the White House.
18: July 2nd, Treasury Secretary Bessent was asked when Americans could see $3 gas again. And he said maybe by Labor Day. Things haven't worked out that way, but do you have a new timetable for Americans on when they could expect lower gas prices, and should they not expect to see $3 gas again until at least 2027?
15: Well, in defense of Scott, he said maybe by Labor Day, because we're talking about things that are inherently unpredictable. And I think it's important, you know, I'm a strong believer that the American people are our fellow citizens and we should speak with them honestly about these things. And the fundamental reality is that the reason gas prices are so high right now is because the Iranians are shooting at commercial shipping. Even, by the way, when they signed an agreement that said we're going to stop shooting at commercial shipping, they almost immediately went back to shooting at commercial shipping. And I actually think that this drives home a couple of points. Number one, it's why things like the Venezuela oil deal are so important, is because we've learned that we can't be over-reliant on anybody for the world supply of energy and gas. It's one of the reasons why the president has pursued an energy dominance agenda, because, yes, gas prices are higher in the United States. They're way worse everywhere else in the world because of what the president did, particularly during the first administration, to make us more energy dominant. I also think it drives home, frankly, the ridiculous atrophy that we saw in our European allies and their inability to actually do anything to help keep world energy markets supplied. So when the Iranians shoot at commercial shipping, obviously that means some ships don't want to go through. A lot of ships have gone through. We got about 15 million barrels out of the Strait of Hormuz just yesterday, despite the fact that the Iranians continue to shoot, I should say. What has anybody in the world done? Why is it incumbent upon the United States of America to be the only country in the world that can actually ensure world energy markets continue to stay supplied? And the answer is because we're the only country that has the capability of doing it. And so what the president has said is we really have two options here. We could leave and the entire world would be way worse off because there would be no guaranteed access to oil and gas. By the way, the Gulf Arab countries are telling us that would be the worst thing in the world. Or we can accept the Iranians are going to shoot at ships like crazy people, and we're going to do what we have to do in order to ensure that their efforts don't lead to a worldwide energy crisis. Now, we've been quite successful up to this point. Gas, frankly, could have been much, much higher were it not for our efforts. But I'm not going to make a promise about when it's going to return to $3. What I will say is that we have to remember, why are we doing this? Number one, it's so that Iran never has a nuclear weapon. And number two, what we're doing right now is protecting commercial shipping in order to ensure that we don't have a worldwide energy crisis. The only reason we do not have a worldwide energy crisis is because of the leadership of the president, but also because of the fine work of our military from Pete Hegseth on down. But the Iranians are doing what the Iranians do. I think that they're losing their capabilities by the day. I think they're realizing, by the way, that their control over the Strait of Hormuz is effectively gone, and it's a diminishing asset. So if you go back 3 months ago, how much oil and gas was coming out of the Strait under Iranian threats? It was virtually nothing. Now it's almost back to where it was before the conflict even started. So my advice to the Iranians is stop acting like crazy people and stop shooting at commercial shipping. And in the meantime, we've got to do what we've got to do despite what a foreign country is going to do in the Strait of Hormuz.
9: Vice President J.D. Vance taking reporters' questions today in the White House briefing room. To another question about how long the war with Iran would last, the vice president said he would not call it a war and said it would end when Iranians stopped shooting at commercial ships. President Donald Trump posting on Truth Social today, for the treasonous scum that refuses to accurately report on our military operation in Iran, we have virtually unlimited amounts of mid- to high-grade ammunition, far more than we could ever use for this or any other war, which is highly unlikely. That could and probably take place. In addition, we are producing munitions at levels never seen before. We are stockpiling and preparing for any contingency that could happen. Part of the post from President Trump. Congressman Gabe Vasquez, Democrat from New Mexico, spoke about the war with Iran and gas prices today on the House floor.
19: Mr. Speaker, I rise today to put in the simplest of terms how the president's war in Iran is impacting New Mexicans. Exhibit A, the pain at the pump. This time last year, New Mexicans paid over a dollar less per gallon. And Mr. Speaker, New Mexico is a big state. We have to drive hours just to see family, go to work, or see the closest doctor. A lot of us drive trucks and diesels. New Mexico is a truck state. It costs now nearly $200 to drive a truck from one end of my district to the other. Think about that. A round trip is $400. Who can afford that? That's more than the cost of a plane ticket. Trump's illegal war is costing the average New Mexican about $81 more in gas in each month alone. $81 may not mean much to Wall Street brokers or investors, but it sure as hell does mean a lot to working class families. That's a week of groceries, a month's electric bill, or three tickets to the Isotopes game. As folks head to the grocery store to stock up for Labor Day, they've got one thought. These prices are too damn high, and that extra $81 is a big problem. Thank you. I yield back.
9: Congressman Gabe Vasquez, a Democrat from New Mexico on the House floor. Associated Press reporting that gains in big technology stocks and easing bond yields helped lift Wall Street on Thursday, even as oil prices ticked higher amid an escalation in the U.S. war with Iran. The Dow was up 624, NASDAQ up 366, S&P up 81. CTV writing amid a breakdown of trade talks and a simmering tariff war between Canada and the United States, Prime Minister Mark Carney says unelected U.S. officials should refrain from commenting on Canadian politics. Carney told reporters following an announcement in Thunder Bay, Ontario on Thursday when asked about comments by U.S. Commerce Secretary Howard Lutnick last week, I don't think, with all respect, that appointed unelected cabinet members in the United States are experts on Canadian politics. Lutnick denied that U.S. officials were hung up on French language laws, one of the reported reasons talks collapsed, adding Canada walked away from a deal with the U.S. late last month for political purposes. That was reporting from CTV. We'll hear from Prime Minister Carney in just a minute. Commerce Secretary Lutnick spoke Wednesday to Bloomberg Radio about U.S.-Canada trade relations.
20: Carney starts talking to the president, calls him multiple times. I'm in the room with the president,
21: yeah.
20: And they reach agreement. And the president, like, truths out, we have a deal. Mm-hmm. He had a deal because he talked to Mark Carney, right? And then we were just putting the finer points on it.
21: Uh-huh.
20: And Friday at 4 o'clock, for example, my Canadian counterparts, they called me and said, we'd like heavy trucks.
21: Yeah.
20: And I said, no, listen. It's Friday at 4 o'clock. We're signing it at like 6 or 7.
21: Uh-huh.
20: There's no new topic that you're coming up with now. And I said to him, are you trying to blow this up? And the answer was, and I quote, I'm not allowed to say that. Mm. But they decided for political reasons, domestic Canada, they'd rather fight with Donald Trump,
21: yeah.
20: Even if it's bad for the economy of Canada, for their political ambition to get certain elections. Now remember, Quebec has the sovereign party was in the lead.
21: Yeah.
20: So right. That's where they came up with this French nonsense. You think the American side talked about how people speak in Quebec? We do have a deal with France. We have a deal with Italy. We have a deal with Germany. We don't care about their language. None of that was true. Alberta's got an independence vote.
21: Uh-huh.
20: This is the Canadian Liberal Party using their economy to get themselves elected, even if they're selling their own citizens down the river.
9: Commerce Secretary Howard Lutnick on Bloomberg Radio on Wednesday. Today, Canadian Prime Minister Mark Carney in Ontario answered reporters' questions about Lutnick's position.
22: I don't think, with all respect, appointed, unelected cabinet members in the United States are experts on Canadian politics. Our core role, everything this government is doing, everything I'm trying to do, is to work with provinces, work with willing partners around the world, work with labor, work with business to move forward to the benefit of our citizens. That's the small p, if you want to call that politics, that's small p politics. We're not positioning on this stuff. I'll say one other thing, which is that there are a few issues that the United States was arguing right up to the last hour. Red lines, we aren't going to change, boom, it's in there, you know, our way or the highway, take it or leave it, you know, attitude. That now they're not. So all of a sudden they don't care about Canadian language or culture and those elements. Well, if they didn't care, they shouldn't have kept them in the deal up in the last. But it's good. We welcome that we care about those issues. Those are rights. They're fundamental to who we are. So that's not there. An F-350 pickup, which is going to be built in the Ford factory in Oakville, 350s, 450s, 550s, where I grew up in Alberta, those are subcompacts. Same here, right? And they're just discovering that, and they're like, oh, of course we weren't going to keep them out. Well, they were going to keep them out, right? Core plan. And other elements. So some of these, some of what they're saying now is different than what they were drawing the line on. And we are always going to stand up for what's in the best interest of Canada, Canadian workers, Canadian families, not look for an easy win, not look for an announcement, but something that's durable. And that deal is possible. That's in both of our benefits. And I'll say one final thing, which is the deal that's possible that's in the interest of Canadian workers, families, and businesses is also the deal that is in the interests of American families, American businesses, American consumers. We're ready to sit down and strike that deal when the Americans are ready.
9: Canadian Prime Minister Mark Carney today in Thunder Bay, Ontario, holding a news conference after announcing the Canadian government will be spending $4.7 billion to build and maintain more than 300 passenger rail cars that are built in Canada instead of being brought in from another country. President Donald Trump posting on Truth Social today, it is very good for Canadian politicians like Prime Minister Carney to make President Donald J. Trump the enemy until their economy collapses. Then it will prove to be very bad for politics, worse than anything that has ever happened to a Canadian politician. Just watch. WBUR in Boston writing the Trump administration's intensifying trade war with Canada could roil important midterm election contests, including a potentially pivotal U.S. Senate race in Maine. The rhetoric and whipsaw of tariffs against the U.S.'s longtime ally has complicated Republican Senator Susan Collins' bid for a sixth term, at times pitting her against President Trump as she tries to simultaneously hold on to support from Republican voters after serving in office for nearly 30 years without alienating the independents and Democratic swing voters she needs to win in November. Meanwhile, her opponent, Troy Jackson, is trying to shackle Collins to Trump in a state where he is unpopular with Democrats and independents. That's the article from WBUR. Senator Collins talked about tariffs and trade relations with Canada today in Brunswick, Maine, after touring a technical education center.
2: Senator, the retaliatory tariffs with Canada are set to go into effect on September 8th. What are you doing to currently ease the burden on Mainers if these are to go into effect?
3: There's no one who has been more vocal than I have against the Canadian tariffs. I voted against them on the Senate floor months ago when the president was first proposing that there be tariffs. And since that time, when this new imposition of tariffs, which has led to retaliatory tariffs by the Canadians, has been imposed or will be imposed, I have talked to the special trade representative in Washington, Jameson Greer, for a half hour about the exact impact on the state of Maine. Take something like road salt. We get all of our road salt from Canada. And for a small town like Frenchville in northern Aroostook County, which has about 900 people, that's an extra $10,000 a year cost. Our blueberry growers rely on harvesting equipment that is only available in Canada. So this will have an adverse impact. I have also had an exchange with the vice president to solicit his help. And what I've tried to do is to get administration officials to look specifically at what it means to border states. And because I think they're looking at it in a macro way that understates how detrimental the impact is. Canada is not China. It is not an adversarial nation. It's our closest ally, our neighbor, our friend. And our economy is so intertwined with Canada that I am very worried about what the impact will be. So I've been talking to colleagues from other border states. The one area, and I've told the Canadian ambassador this, where Canada does need to do better has to do with dairy products. They do have dairy product barriers, and those, if Canada would make a move on that, I think it would be helpful in restarting the negotiations. So I think this is a serious problem, and I'm going to continue my advocacy to get away from this approach.
9: Senator Susan Collins, Republican of Maine, candidate for re-election, talking with reporters today in Brunswick, Maine. Congresswoman Claudia Tenney, a Republican whose 24th congressional district in New York stretches along Lake Ontario, was asked this week by TMZ's Charlie Cotton about President Trump's executive order last week renaming the lake to Lake America, part of the fallout from the U.S.-Canada trade war.
21: If there's a small business in your district wanting to know whether they should change the name to what Donald Trump wants or keep it the way it's always been, what's your advice to them? Change or not change?
23: I think a lot of our counties are just staying right now on course because they don't know if this is really a permanent thing or really part of a kind of a hardball negotiations going on between the president and the prime minister in Canada. I don't know how permanent people think this is right now. I mean, name changes come and go. The Democrats change the name of everything. Trump is, you know, likes to troll people and put out name changes. We'll see how long this lasts.
21: This just a troll or a real name change, you think?
23: I'm pretty sure this is a troll.
21: Okay, got you. Hey, thank you so much, Claudia. Thank you. Good to see you.
9: Congresswoman Claudia Tenney, Republican from New York, in a TMZ walking and talking interview posted Wednesday. This is C-SPAN Radio's Washington Today. Story from UPI. The Trump administration launched the Foundry School on Thursday, a new program targeted at training workers in manufacturing and design skills. Vice President J.D. Vance and Secretary of State Marco Rubio spoke at the launch ceremony for the program in Washington. The program is the result of a partnership between the administration and several universities, including Ohio State, Penn State, and Stanford. Trump administration said in its fact sheet on Foundry School that the manufacturing industry will need 3.8 million skilled workers by 2033 to build semiconductors, defense and energy items, and more. Article from UPI. Congressman Steve Scalise, Republican from Louisiana, the House Majority Leader, also spoke at today's program.
4: American manufacturers expected to need nearly 4 million skilled workers by 2033. It's engineers, technicians, entrepreneurs, industrial leaders. But this isn't just about filling jobs. It's about making sure America has the best talent to out-innovate, out-build, and out-compete China for decades to come. And that's why the Foundry School is so important. What I especially like about this program is the partnership behind it. You're bringing together some of the best universities in America with founders and CEOs who are actually on the front lines of innovation. These are people building companies, creating jobs, and developing new technologies. They know what skills they need. They know where the technology is going, and they know what it takes to compete. And now they're going to be bringing that expertise directly into our universities to help prepare the next generation. That's exactly the kind of partnership we need. Government does have a role to play. We can cut taxes. We can get unnecessary regulations out of the way. We can unleash American energy, and we can make it easier to build things in this country. And that's exactly what President Trump and Republicans in Congress have been doing.
9: The House Majority Leader Steve Scalise, Republican from Louisiana, at the Foundry School launch held at the university, held at the U.S. Institute of Peace in Washington, D.C. More from the UPI article. The program is part of the Trump administration's Pax Silica initiative, a plan under the State Department that seeks to improve the United States' AI and supply chain capabilities. And Secretary of State Marco Rubio explained its purpose.
5: I think we made a terrible mistake in this country, not many years ago, under people that were in charge at the time, especially at the end of the Cold War. And that was the idea that the ability to make things no longer mattered. And no matter what, it didn't matter any longer where things were made. They were to be made in the most efficient place at the lowest possible cost. That meant more profits for the company, lower costs for the consumers. And that was the way the world would work. There was this fantasy, really, that the whole world would become a free enterprise democracies and that everyone would look like us. That ran into reality, the reality that that is not how human events have ever worked, that the nation state still does matter, nationalism is still real, national borders still matter, and that countries are going to always act in their best interest. But the result of it is that it deindustrialized America. We lost our ability and our capacity to make things. And not just big things, not just the kinds of big machinery and things that we normally identify with industry, but even some of the most basic components that are necessary that underpin economic life, especially in the 21st century. And we woke up to the reality just a few years ago that we are suddenly, as a nation, dangerously dependent on other nations for all sorts of things that we need, not simply for our economic vibrancy, but in many cases for our national security and our very survival as a prosperous nation state. And so now we are involved in this endeavor across the board to try to reverse those mistakes. And it will be the work of multiple administrations, but it starts here and it starts now with this one that is receiving attention at its highest levels. One way is just the basic ingredients that go into all this, and it's why you've seen such a focus on access to not just critical minerals as raw material, but also to the ability to process them. But the other has to be the ability to actually make things once again. And we have to understand that reindustrialization, that 21st century industrial activity, is going to look different than it did in the 20th century. It's going to involve far more skills. It's going to involve not just are our workers going to have to be better educated in what they're doing, but in many cases, given the evolution and the rapidly changing dynamics of the modern world, they may have to be retrained multiple times in their career.
9: Secretary of State Marco Rubio. FXBusiness.com writing about this new foundry school. The program is built around an advanced manufacturing curriculum developed by Stanford for American students, supplemented by lectures from seven other U.S. universities: Arizona State University, Georgia Tech, Ohio State University, Penn State, the University of Cincinnati, the University of Kansas, and Vanderbilt University. Across the eight universities, the program will deliver 17 sessions led by founders and chief executives from advanced manufacturing companies in the U.S. and countries participating in Pax Silica, including South Korea, Japan, Taiwan, and India. That was from FSXBusiness.com. WYPR Radio in Baltimore writing that Maryland Governor Wes Moore's administration has launched a free AI platform that provides neighborhood insights, funding resources, and zoning information to entrepreneurs and developers. The Maryland Community Compass, formerly the Maryland Community Business Compass, was expanded in partnership with AI research company Anthropic. Governor Moore, a Democrat, spoke today in Baltimore.
6: Progress, in order for it to be real, means it has to be democratized. In order for progress to really mean anything, it means that everybody's got a root for it, and not just some people. And that's why this innovation means so much, and that's why this is what progress is actually supposed to look like. Because we know that a community does not need to be told what it needs. Communities already know what they need. And communities already know what they've been neglected of. And so if you actually want to find the answers to community development, you don't need to come and tell them. You need to come and listen. And allow them to take the lead. Allow them to understand that every single sector of society is going to play a part in it. And that they are the ones who are going to help to lead the charge. Why a tool like this matters is because the truth is that large corporations have tools like this. Large corporations, easily, they have the analytics, and they can tell them where to build, exactly how to build, they can take them, tell them where the opportunities are. But the thing is, it wasn't democratized. So if you wanted to build something on 85 Broad or something on Wall Street, you knew exactly where to get your information. But what if you wanted to go to Upton? What if you wanted to go to Oliver? Where do you get that information? Progress is not progress unless everybody benefits from it. And this is what it looks like to actually democratize progress. The people who are in our highest needs and oftentimes highest neglected neighborhoods. The people like our CDCs and our small developers and our community organizations, they're oftentimes that are also under-resourced. So the people who most need the support, the people who know how best to make the support happen, oftentimes don't have that capital in order to do the thing. So they have the vision, they have the community roots, and they have the will. Now let's make sure we partner them with world-class tools and the capital to make the progress happen that is necessary and required.
9: Governor Wes Moore, Democrat from Maryland, today in Baltimore on the launch of an AI-powered tool called Maryland Community Business Compass. The Hill writing that Senator Bernie Sanders, independent from Vermont, and Congressman Greg Kassar, Democrat from Texas, are calling for a permanent ban on the development and deployment of artificial superintelligence, citing a series of recent hackings involving rogue models. The bicameral duo announced Thursday they will introduce the Ban Artificial Superintelligence Act, which would institute the permanent ban along with temporarily pausing advanced AI development until federal regulators establish safety standards. Superintelligence refers to AI technologies that will surpass the smartest humans. Several technology leaders, including OpenAI CEO Sam Altman, have suggested superintelligence is on the horizon. That was the article from The Hill. Congressman Kassar posted a video.
7: 20 years in prison. Same as building a nuclear weapon. That's the penalty that Bernie Sanders and I are putting into our bill to ban artificial superintelligence. Here's why. Leading thinkers and many of the top scientists of the world say that if AI companies are able to develop artificial superintelligence, it could put the freedom and the lives of millions of people at risk. If artificial superintelligence is developed, it, one, would be smarter and faster than all of humans. Two, it could develop or have access to nuclear or biochemical weapons or be able to create new viruses. And three, It could deceive humans about being under human control or even defy human commands like refuse to be turned off. Now, this may sound like one of the Terminator movies, but we're seeing this start to happen in real life. In July, OpenAI admitted that two of its models broke out of a locked down test against human orders hacked into

0: shut it down and impose a real penalty.
1: Congressman Greg Cassar, Democrat from Texas, posting that video. Washington Today continues in a moment.
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1: 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The U.S. House of Representatives, writes Reuters, passed legislation on Thursday to block federal aid for universities that boycott Israel, the latest Republican-backed pro-Israel measure amid growing Democratic criticism of the Israeli government over the war in Gaza. The Republican majority chamber voted 237 to 169 in favor of the Protect Economic and Academic Freedom Act, which would have to pass the Senate in order to become law. That was the article from Reuters. Congressman Burgess Owens, Republican from Utah, supported the bill during the floor debate.
4: Antisemitism on American campuses is not a fringe problem and is not slowing down. Across the United States, our institutions of higher learning have a concerted and coordinated effort to isolate Jewish students and faculty. In fact, as we've heard, the Combat Antisemitism Movement reported 531 incidents in the U.S. on college and university campuses in 2025. I'm incredibly proud of the work that Education and Workforce Committee has done to combat the spread of this vile ideology. And American taxpayer dollars should not go to subsidizing universities that are actively singling out one of our closest allies to discriminate against them. This is an issue of protests or slogans. As too many instances, this hatred has become a form of institutional discrimination supported by our colleges and universities. When that line is crossed, Congress has every right to intervene and demand that you receive, and if you receive federal dollars, there's basic standards that must be met. I'm grateful for Dr. Fox and her leadership in this space, and urge all my colleagues to vote yes on this measure.
1: Congressman Burgess Owens, Republican from Utah on the House floor. Congresswoman Rashida Tlaib, Democrat from Michigan, opposed the bill.
5: This bill is an attack on free speech and academic freedom, all in the name of defending a genocidal apartheid state. While the Trump administration is stripping universities of their funding, deporting international students, and pressuring universities to shut down their Black and African American studies departments, Congress is voting today to force universities to pledge their loyalty to what? To a foreign government. That's right. Support Israel's government's right now war crimes or lose federal student aid. Boycotts are protected free speech, an important tool for social change for the civil rights movement to today. Academic boycotts had helped bring down the apartheid state in South Africa, as well as abolish segregation right here at home. This is not about protecting our Jewish neighbors, because many of the boycotts and the defacement movements on campuses are led by Jewish students yelling, "Not in our name." You know what this is about? I'll show you. This is about protecting an image like this from an Israel's national security minister this week. This is what he put down up on social media, showing the fate that he has planned for the Palestinian people. What is this? This is an image of Palestinians walking into a gas chamber. This is what students are boycotting. Yet here we are, punishing them for speaking out against this. Speaking out against ethnic cleansing, genocide, bombing of hospitals, schools, refugee camps. This bill is a clear assault on higher education, on millions of working class students who depend on federal student aid to get an education.
1: Congresswoman Rashida Tlaib, Democrat from Michigan on the House floor. The House passed this bill by a vote of 237 to 169. It was mostly party line. Two Republicans voting no, 33 Democrats voting yes. Fox News writing about today's vote, Republicans have seized on Democrats' divisions on the issue, which has coincided with a far-left insurgency plunging the party into civil war ahead of the midterms. And that was from Fox News. From Politico, the Trump administration unveiled a plan Thursday to cancel the tax-exempt status of universities that it says give preferential

0: treatment to minority students. Proposed regulations released by the IRS are aimed at preventing discrimination on the basis of race and could affect up to 18,000 high schools, universities, and trade schools, the agency said. Article from Politico. And from ABC News, private equity billionaire Leon Black filed a lawsuit Thursday in federal court against the House Oversight Committee and Chairman James Comer before failing to appear under subpoena for a deposition before the panel as part of its probe into the government's investigation of convicted sex offender Jeffrey Epstein. Again, reporting from ABC News, Congressman Comer, Republican of Kentucky, spoke to reporters after.
1: Well, as you have heard by now, Leon Black failed to show up for his duly issued subpoena. This was a bipartisan subpoena. I'm very disappointed. Not only did Mr. Black not show up for the subpoena, he filed suit against both the Oversight Committee and myself individually as the chairman of the committee. This is unacceptable. We're very disappointed. I don't think I need to tell anyone in here how important of a witness Mr. Black is to this investigation. So we're going to huddle up as a committee and talk about next steps with respect to Mr. Black, and we'll go from there. I'll be happy to answer any questions. Annie?
2: Are you not ready to hold him in contempt?
1: I would hold him in contempt right now. This is the first time of all the people we brought in, of all the powerful billionaires and political people we brought in for interviews and depositions, this is the first time anyone's filed suit. I don't want to do anything to harm our chances in court. The most important priority for the committee, I think, but I'm going to talk with the committee as a whole, the most important priority is to get Mr. Black in to answer questions. He is a very important witness, and the disputes revolve around non-disclosure agreements. I will remind everyone, I subpoenaed the non-disclosure agreements that Mr. Black has, and that's having him in is important, but we need to see those non-disclosure agreements.
2: So, do you believe the lawsuit has happened first before you can do contempt?
1: I don't know. I mean, I think we could do contempt right now, and that's fine with me. But we're going to consult with our legal team, with the House counsel. We don't want to do anything. I don't want to walk into any trap that would somehow let him, through some mistake that we make, get out of having to answer questions.
0: Congressman James Comer, Republican of Kentucky, Oversight and Government Reform Committee Chair, at a news conference outside the room where Leon Black was scheduled to be interviewed. Congressman Suhas Subramaniam, Democrat from Virginia, member of the committee, also spoke to reporters after Leon Black failed to show up.
3: What is the reaction of Mr. Black filing a subpoena?
4: Leon Black gave Epstein over $180 million. He was Epstein's primary client, and call Leon Black appears in the Epstein files hundreds of times. And all we're asking from him is to sit down with our committee and offer us basic information and basic documents that we've asked of most other people as well. And he is not providing that. He's not giving us what we are asking for. And we are Congress, and so we are not one of his clients. We are not one of his friends. We are Congress. And so he has to be responsive to us, and he can try to sue us, but we're just doing our job, which is to get transparency and accountability that the American people want. And so he can continue to try to dodge us, but it's not going to be successful.
0: Congressman Suhas Subramaniam, Democrat from Virginia, meeting with reporters. Associated Press writing, the House Oversight Committee served Black with two subpoenas during a closed-door voluntary interview in June after lawmakers said he refused to answer questions about non-disclosure agreements. One subpoena demanded Black produce non-disclosure agreements and the other documents, while the other compelled him to return for a deposition before the committee. Black's lawsuit argues the subpoenas exceed the committee's authority by seeking private information unrelated to Epstein or any legitimate legislative purpose. That was from Associated Press. A statement from Leon Black's attorney, Susan Estridge, reads, "The committee is on a fishing expedition that oversteps its authority and completely ignores its responsibility. This is no longer about finding the truth about Epstein. It's about trying to destroy Mr. Black. From the Independent, the House representatives abruptly canceled the final 2 weeks of votes for September, effectively giving the House 4 days of work before the midterm elections and not being in session during August. The article notes that among the bills that will not probably get a House vote before the midterm elections, Republican Congressman Thomas Massie of Kentucky and Democratic Congressman Ro Khan of California filed a new discharge petition to allow state attorneys general, victims of Jeffrey Epstein, and members of Congress to challenge the Department of Justice's failure to comply with the Epstein Files Transparency Act. That was all from the Independent. House Speaker Mike Johnson, Republican of Louisiana, defended his move in a news conference today with reporters in the Capitol building.
5: This Congress has done phenomenal work, and the members are jostling a lot of different priorities right now. Of course, we're in the middle of a critical midterm election. Many of them want and need to be in their districts, working with their constituents, and running their campaigns. And so we're trying to balance all those interests and needs right now. We still have a lot more left to do in this Congress, and a lot we'd like to do. We're sending out a notice this morning about the schedule for the end of September, and we're on a 48-hour notice to get back here for those last 2 weeks if the Senate will move some of these big products that are still awaiting action over there.
0: House Speaker Mike Johnson, Republican from Louisiana. The House will be out of session next week for Labor Day and the Jewish New Year, Rosh Hashanah, and then come back the next week and work Monday through Thursday before adjourning until after the November elections. Congressman George Whitesides, Democrat from California, spoke against this today on the House floor.
6: We stand at an hour of profound peril, yet this chamber contemplates premature retreat. All of October is already reserved for recess. Now, majority leadership is weighing the addition of 2 or even 3 more recess weeks in September, turning an already extended 5 weeks of absence into as much as 8 weeks of abdication. Calamity does not pause for campaigns. Abroad, the war in Iran burns hotter by the hour. At home, millions face canceled care, punishing tariffs add thousands to family bills, and our national debt mounts. From the West's wildfires to flooding and a fall full of hurricanes, natural disasters demand not our departure, but our duty. Mr. Speaker, we were elected not to flee friction, but to forge solutions. So let us reject retreat, remain at our posts for September, and do the work for the American people. I yield back.
0: Congressman George Whitesides, Democrat from California, today on the House floor. KDFW Fox 4 in Dallas-Fort Worth reporting that the Republican National Committee released full programming details for what it describes as the first midterm convention in modern American history, setting a 2-day schedule designed to rally voters behind GOP candidates ahead of November's elections. The gathering scheduled for September 9th and 10th in Dallas, Texas, will feature 109 speakers and programming items across 2 evening sessions. Vice President J.D. Vance will deliver a keynote address on the first night, while President Donald Trump will headline the event with a second night keynote. Trump is scheduled to appear on the stage both evenings. That was from KDFW in Dallas-Fort Worth. President Trump spoke about the convention Wednesday on Texas Lieutenant Governor Dan Patrick's podcast.
7: You're always coming up with an idea, more ideas than most presidents have in their entire 2 terms if they serve 8 years. So where did this idea for the convention to come up? Because this is really a brilliant idea.
8: So it's never been done before, and I've had great conventions. We've had a lot of fun, and we've gotten a lot of, you talk about ideas, a lot of good ideas come out of conventions.
7: Yes.
8: But we've had some great conventions. I had 3 of them, as far as, you know, I was concerned. We did really great in the second one, too. You know what happened there. That was a terrible situation with what happened with the vote. But the conventions have been great, and a lot of good things happen, and it brings unity. It brings so many different things, but I see how important it is. And all they talk about is the midterms. And I'm saying, you know, we have this big convention for the presidential election, but the midterms, people talk about it. It's very important, but there's no convention. Why don't we have a convention? You could call it a midterm convention. I wouldn't use the term mini convention because there's really not that many. It's going to be very important.
7: No, it's going to be a very big convention.
8: Midterm.
7: Yes,
8: it's going to be big stuff. So you could call it a midterm convention. And I did it. And I just came up with the idea. And we raised a lot of money. I put up a lot of money, basically. I don't care because we're saving the nation.
0: President Donald Trump Wednesday on the podcast hosted by Texas Lieutenant Governor Dan Patrick, a Republican. It's called Lieutenant Dan Podcast. U.S. House Minority Leader Hakeem Jeffries, Democrat from New York, was asked today at his news conference in Washington about next week's Republican midterm convention.
9: Can you give us a sense as Republicans prepare to meet in Dallas next week for their midterm convention, what to expect from Democrats in terms of counter-programming?
10: Well, I expect that there's going to be robust engagement by Democrats, in part led by the Texas Democratic Party, along with participation from House Democrats, Senate Democrats, as well as Democratic governors from different parts of the country. Listen, the fact that these Republicans are planning a celebration in the middle of an economic crisis where everyday Americans are drowning because of this high cost of living is extraordinary. How many different ways can Donald Trump and Republicans communicate to the American people that they don't give a damn about their health, safety, and economic well-being? This is an extraordinary decision in the middle of a very challenging economy, an ongoing war of choice in the Middle East, and the failure for Republicans to solve a single problem on behalf of the American people, that Donald Trump and Republicans have decided to spend several days celebrating during a so-called midterm convention with their billionaire donors who they have been doing favors for throughout this entire Congress.
0: Congressman Hakeem Jeffries, Democrat from New York, the minority leader at a news conference in Washington. Joining us now to talk about the Republican midterm convention next week in Dallas is Joseph Morton, Washington correspondent with the Dallas Morning News. Thank you for being with us. What do we know about how this convention will run? Will it look anything like the national conventions we're used to in the presidential election years?
11: It's going to be very different from the every 4 years presidential nominating conventions that we have seen. Those are typically involve a lot of party business. They build the platform. They do the formal business of nominating the candidate that they're putting up for the White House. This is going to be much more like a rally, combination, fundraiser, and a whole lot of President Donald Trump. The party leaders themselves have described it as Trumpapalooza. So it's going to be wall-to-wall President Trump talking to the country.
0: What arena is it taking place in, and how many people are expected to attend?
11: Yeah, so we've heard a number of about 20,000. It'll be in the American Airlines Center. That's the home of the Dallas Mavericks. Mavericks owner Miriam Adelson is a big supporter of Donald Trump. She's a big financial donor of his past campaigns. He has praised her support generally and specifically for this convention. So we're going to have a lot of people in Dallas next week.
0: We have seen some reports that some elected Republicans don't plan to attend. What are you hearing about that?
11: Yeah, so I've mostly spoken with Texas Republicans, and unsurprisingly, many of them are planning to be there. We have seen where a lot of Republicans in Congress from other parts of the country have decided to take a pass on this convention. It is, of course, right in the middle of campaign season for a lot of them. They want to be out on the trail talking to voters ahead of the midterm elections in November. And I can see where they don't see a lot of utility to going to this convention, especially when you have the NRCC, the campaign arm of House Republicans, putting out an invitation that is encouraging them to give anywhere from $25,000 to $100,000 to go to various receptions and events around the convention there in Dallas.
0: Do you plan to attend, and what will your coverage look like?
11: I will be there as part of our comprehensive coverage. I think we're mobilizing, I don't know the exact number, but many of the reporters in our newsroom, certainly the politics team, but also our public safety reporters and editors, and just it's a newsroom-wide effort to make sure that we're telling everyone everything they could possibly want to know about this very unconventional convention in Dallas.
0: We're talking with Joseph Morton with the Dallas Morning News. You mentioned public safety, so how is the city preparing for it?
11: Yeah, so, I mean, it's a massive effort. It's a coordinated security effort with local public safety authorities, the Secret Service. It's a massive undertaking, and there are still some questions about exactly who's picking up which tab to pay for all of this. We may not get all of those answers until a little bit after the fact, kind of looking back at it. There's a certain amount of last minute preparation here. Normally, the every 4 year conventions for the presidential nominations, they have a huge runway on those. And this really came together on a much quicker timeline. So we will see how it all came together next week when we're there in Dallas.
0: What about protesters or counter-programming by the Democrats, especially in Texas? Have you heard anything about that?
11: We know there will be protesters out there for sure. There will be Democrats and various groups will have protests to sort of give another perspective on the other side of this, criticizing President Trump. There are still some open questions about exactly where they will be located and how close they will be allowed to get to the arena. So I don't know yet exactly how much President Trump and some of the VIPs who will be at the convention will see those protests, but they will certainly be there.
0: And finally, President Trump was in Houston last week and now holding this midterm convention in Dallas. You have a very high profile U.S. Senate race happening in that state. What's the latest on that?
11: The very high profile Senate race between our Attorney General Ken Paxton, a Republican, and State Representative from Austin, James Tallarico, the Democrat, looks to be a very competitive race, which is a little surprising to many people, I think. That we have such a competitive race in Texas. James Tallarico, the Democrat, has a significant fundraising advantage. Ken Paxton is coming off of a very bitterly divided primary, a victory over the incumbent, Senator John Cornyn. It's also worth noting we have House races that will be closely watched. They did redistricting in Texas that was fairly controversial. It was one of the first ones that kind of kicked off this wave of redistricting. And Republicans are hoping to pick up several House seats in the state, which would help them keep control of the House as well.
0: Joseph Morton, Washington correspondent with the Dallas Morning News. You can find his articles at the Dallas Morning News website and on X. It's at By Joseph Morton. Thank you very much.
11: Thanks so much for having me.
0: Another article at the Dallas Morning News, a text message offering free tickets to see President Donald Trump at next week's Republican convention in Dallas may look suspicious, but convention organizers say the offer is legitimate. The unsolicited message comes from an unfamiliar phone number announcing free tickets in capital letters and directs recipients to a shortened link, several characteristics commonly associated with scam texts. And for the first ever Republican National Midterm Convention, C-SPAN is the only TV network bringing you every speech, every speaker, and every minute live and uninterrupted from Dallas Wednesday, September 9th and Thursday, September 10th from 3 to 11 p.m. Eastern. No commercial breaks, no pundits talking over the speakers, just the convention as it happens. You can watch, listen, and decide for yourself. While at the same time, C-SPAN 2 will follow Democrats on the campaign trail in key battleground states. Washington Post writing that Gloria Steinem, an organizer and activist who perhaps more than anyone else helped sustain the women's movement through the second half of the 20th century and into the 21st through battles over reproductive rights, economic equality, sexual harassment, and other issues that affect the lives of millions of women, died September 2nd at her home in New York City. She was 92, reporting from the Washington Post. Congresswoman Latifah Simon, Democrat from California, spoke on the House floor today about her passing.
12: Mr. Speaker, I rise in honor of Gloria Steinem, who died yesterday in her home in New York City at the age of 92. Gloria devoted each breath of her life to securing a better future for women and girls in this country and beyond. In 1972, she helped to bring the Ms. magazine into the world and helped to build a movement The Ms. Foundation for Women put resources directly in community organizations led for and fighting for a future, a more just future for women and girls. I know this because I came of age in one of them when I was 19 years old, working with young women surviving the underground street economy. Gloria directly supported that work and stood with us. She is one of the reasons that I am in this chamber today. Her family asked that we light a candle. I will. We must continue to keep her fight and that light moving, and I will yield back.
0: Congresswoman Latifah Simon, Democrat from California, today on the House floor. Gloria Steinem also founded the National Women's Political Caucus, and in 2013, President Obama awarded her the Presidential Medal of Freedom. In 2019, Gloria Steinem was on C-SPAN 2's Book TV on her book, The Truth Will Set You Free, But First It Will Piss You Off, Thoughts on Life, Love, and Rebellion. She chronicled her life and career through a collection of essays and notable quotes. Here's a sample.
13: What role do you think men have in the feminist movement?
14: Well, you know, we chose the word, I mean, in my experience anyway, we chose the word feminist rather than women's liberation because it was harder for men to say, I'm a women's liberationist, you know, if you know what I mean. So we chose feminism because it included men. And a feminist is anybody who believes in the full social, economic, political equality of all human beings. And it saves the lives of men, too, because, as we figured out once at Ms. Magazine, if you take out of the statistics about why men die of tension-related diseases, of violence, of, you know, all the things that could be related to the masculine role, it turns out that men live about 5 years longer. So when I'm talking to an audience that is mostly men, I always say, what other movement could offer you 5 more years of life? This is
13: yes. Live longer.
14: And how men get to be whole people, I mean, women get to be whole people by expressing all the parts of ourselves that are wrongly called unfeminine, right? And I think men get to be whole people by expressing all the parts of themselves that are wrongly called unmasculine. And this mainly comes from raising children or being raised to raise children, because that's where patience and attention to detail and empathy and all those things that are wrongly called feminine but are really human. And when when we were traveling in small groups and men raise children as much as women, the masculine feminine roles did not exist. I mean, Dorothy Dinnerstein, somebody perhaps you know, wrote brilliantly about this. So it's comforting to me to know that the masculine feminine thing did not always exist, and we can get to human.
0: Gloria Steinem in 2019 on C-SPAN 2's Book TV from C-SPAN Video Library. She has died at the age of 92. Rolling Stone writing, following the death of pioneering feminist activist Gloria Steinem, tributes poured in from Hillary Clinton, Jill Biden, Meghan Markle, Lena Dunham, and many more who hailed the author as a fearless trailblazer, one of the most important activists of our time, of all time, and a voice that changed our country. That was from Rolling Stone. Thanks for listening to Washington Today. Hope you have a good night.

0: AP News, I'm Ben Thomas.
1: In Massachusetts, the jury foreperson in the Lindsey Clancy trial has told the court one juror would not follow instructions on reasonable doubt, prompting this from Judge William Sullivan.
2: The evidence must convince you of the defendant's guilt to a reasonable and moral certainty, a certainty that convinces your understanding and satisfies your reason and judgment as jurors who are sworn to act conscientiously on the evidence. This is what we mean by proof beyond a reasonable doubt. All right. And with that, I'm going to ask you to resume your deliberations.
1: Defense attorney Kevin Reddington.
3: My motion is to remove this juror that refuses to listen to your instruction on reasonable doubt.
1: The judge has since sent the jury home for the night. They're deciding whether Clancy should be held criminally responsible for killing her three young children. In the Iran war, sirens sounded in Kuwait early today as air defenses intercepted missiles and drones in what it called blatant Iranian aggression. Sagar Meghani has the vice president's latest assessment.
4: So what exactly is happening in Iran? Vice President J.D. Vance is not using the same term as most people.
5: I wouldn't call it a war.
4: In the White House briefing room.
5: Right now, there is no active shooting. I recognize there have been places where this is flared up.
4: U.S. and Iranian forces did trade fire this week. Vance argues the strikes were a necessary response to Tehran targeting commercial ships in the Strait of Hormuz. His careful parsing of the six-month conflict reflects a balancing act for the administration as the midterm elections approach. When might the conflict end?
5: You're asking me a question like, when will the Iranians stop shooting at ships? I think the reality is, I don't know the answer to that question. You'd have to ask the Iranians.
4: Sagar Meghani, Washington.
1: And Gloria Steinem's died at 92, a defining symbol of the women's movement and fierce advocate for equality. This is AP News.
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7: 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Vice President J.D. Vance holds a White House news conference, asked about the war with Iran and rising fuel prices ahead of the Labor Day holiday weekend when millions of Americans will be traveling. Canadian Prime Minister Mark Carney responds to U.S. Commerce Secretary Howard Lutnick's assertion that the Canadians cut off trade talks with the U.S. because of internal Canadian politics. State Department launches the Foundry School, which the administration says is a national program to train the entrepreneurs, engineers, technicians, and industrial leaders needed to rebuild American manufacturing. U.S. House passes a bill to cut off federal student aid to colleges that support boycotts of Israel. Billionaire Leon Black defies a congressional subpoena in the House Oversight Committee's investigation of the late sex offender Jeffrey Epstein. President Trump says next week's Republican midterm convention in Dallas in the lead up to the November midterm elections is big stuff. We'll talk about the convention with Dallas Morning News Washington Bureau Chief Joseph Morton, who plans to be there. And feminist activist Gloria Steinem has died at the age of 92. That and more ahead on Washington Today. We start in the White House briefing room where Vice President J.D. Vance held a news conference, first for the White House in over 40 days and the first since Press Secretary Caroline Leavitt resigned 1 week ago. The vice president joked that he's not the new press secretary and doesn't want the job.
8: Are we talking to you as the vice president or the press secretary?
5: So I'm not Marco. I have not yet accepted any additional jobs, though I guess the fraud task force is my co-chair, is my second additional job. It's funny, before I came out here, I was talking with the president in the Oval Office, and he said, he said, be careful. I want you to do well, but if you do too well, I might make you the press secretary. So I've got to screw up a little bit because I'm busy enough as it is. But I'm very much up here as the Vice President of the United States.
7: Vice President J.D. Vance was asked a lot today about the war with Iran and energy costs. AAA putting out a press release, Labor Day weekend travelers are facing the highest gas prices ever for this time of year. The national average is $4.14, up 4 cents from last week. Continued volatility in the Strait of Hormuz has pushed crude oil prices in the $90 per barrel range. After a record-setting August, this Labor Day weekend is on track to also set a record at the pump. National average has never been above $4 per gallon on Labor Day. That was from AAA. And from CBS News, a U.S. official confirmed to CBS News on Thursday that no military facilities in the Middle East where American forces are based were impacted by Iran's attacks overnight. The Islamic Republic said it targeted U.S. forces in Kuwait and the United Arab Emirates in retaliation for American strikes that Tehran claims killed at least 18 people the previous day, including 4 civilians attending a wedding party. Reporting from CBS News. Here again, questions to Vice President J.D. Vance at the White House.
9: July 2nd, Treasury Secretary Bessent was asked when Americans could see $3 gas again. And he said maybe by Labor Day. Things haven't worked out that way, but do you have a new timetable for Americans on when they could expect lower gas prices, and should they not expect to see $3 gas again until at least 2027?
5: Well, in defense of Scott, he said maybe by Labor Day, because we're talking about things that are inherently unpredictable. And I think it's important, you know, I'm a strong believer that the American people are our fellow citizens, and we should speak with them honestly about these things. And the fundamental reality is that the reason gas prices are so high right now is because the Iranians are shooting at commercial shipping. Even, by the way, when they signed an agreement that said, we're going to stop shooting at commercial shipping, they almost immediately went back to shooting at commercial shipping. And I actually think that this drives home a couple of points. Number one, it's why things like the Venezuela oil deal are so important, is because we've learned that we can't be over-reliant on anybody for the world supply of energy and gas. It's one of the reasons why the president has pursued an energy dominance agenda, because, yes, gas prices are higher in the United States. They're way worse everywhere else in the world because of what the president did, particularly during the first administration, to make us more energy dominant. I also think it drives home, frankly, the ridiculous atrophy that we saw in our European allies and their inability to actually do anything to help keep world energy markets supplied. So when the Iranians shoot at commercial shipping, obviously that means some ships don't want to go through. A lot of ships have gone through. We got about 15 million barrels out of the Strait of Hormuz just yesterday, despite the fact that the Iranians continue to shoot. What has anybody in the world done? Why is it incumbent upon the United States of America to be the only country in the world that can actually ensure world energy markets continue to stay supplied? And the answer is because we're the only country that has the capability of doing it. And so what the president has said is we really have two options here. We could leave, and the entire world would be way worse off because there would be no guaranteed access to oil and gas. By the way, the Gulf Arab countries are telling us that would be the worst thing in the world. Or we can accept the Iranians are going to shoot at ships like crazy people, and we're going to do what we have to do in order to ensure that their efforts don't lead to a worldwide energy crisis. Now, we've been quite successful up to this point. Gas, frankly, could have been much, much higher were it not for our efforts. But I'm not going to make a promise about when it's going to return to $3. What I will say is that we have to remember, why are we doing this? Number one, it's so that Iran never has a nuclear weapon. And number two, what we're doing right now is protecting commercial shipping in order to ensure that we don't have a worldwide energy crisis. The only reason we do not have a worldwide energy crisis is because of the leadership of the president, but also because of the fine work of our military from Pete Hegseth on down. But the Iranians are doing what the Iranians do. I think that they're losing their capabilities by the day. I think they're realizing, by the way, that their control over the Strait of Hormuz is effectively gone, and it's a diminishing asset. So if you go back 3 months ago, how much oil and gas was coming out of the Strait under Iranian threats? It was virtually nothing. Now it's almost back to where it was before the conflict even started. So my advice to the Iranians is stop acting like crazy people and stop shooting at commercial shipping. And in the meantime, we've got to do what we've got to do despite what a foreign country is going to do in the Strait of Hormuz.
7: Vice President J.D. Vance taking reporters' questions today in the White House briefing room. To another question about how long the war with Iran would last, the vice president said he would not call it a war and said it would end when Iranians stopped shooting at commercial ships. President Donald Trump posting on Truth Social today, for the treasonous scum that refuses to accurately report on our military operation in Iran, we have virtually unlimited amounts of mid to high grade ammunition, far more than we could ever use for this or any other war, which is highly unlikely. That could and probably take place. In addition, we are producing munitions at levels never seen before. We are stockpiling and preparing for any contingency that could happen. Part of the post from President Trump. Congressman Gabe Vasquez, Democrat from New Mexico, spoke about the war with Iran and gas prices today on the House floor.
10: Mr. Speaker, I rise today to put in the simplest of terms how the president's war in Iran is impacting New Mexicans. Exhibit A, the pain at the pump. This time last year, New Mexicans paid over a dollar less per gallon. And Mr. Speaker, New Mexico is a big state. We have to drive hours just to see family, go to work, or see the closest doctor. A lot of us drive trucks and diesels. New Mexico is a truck state. It costs now nearly $200 to drive a truck from one end of my district to the other. Think about that. A round trip is $400. Who can afford that? That's more than the cost of a plane ticket. Trump's illegal war is costing the average New Mexican about $81 more in gas in each month alone. $81 may not mean much to Wall Street brokers or investors, but it sure as hell does mean a lot to working class families. That's a week of groceries, a month's electric bill, or three tickets to the Isotopes game. As folks head to the grocery store to stock up for Labor Day, they've got one thought. These prices are too damn high, and that extra $81 is a big problem. Thank you. I yield back.
7: Congressman Gabe Vasquez, a Democrat from New Mexico on the House floor, Associated Press, reporting that gains in big technology stocks and easing bond yields helped lift Wall Street on Thursday, even as oil prices ticked higher amid an escalation in the U.S. war with Iran. The Dow was up 624, NASDAQ up 366, S&P up 81. CTV writing amid a breakdown of trade talks and a simmering tariff war between Canada and the United States, Prime Minister Mark Carney says unelected U.S. officials should refrain from commenting on Canadian politics. Carney told reporters following an announcement in Thunder Bay, Ontario on Thursday when asked about comments by U.S. Commerce Secretary Howard Lutnick last week. I don't think, with all respect, that appointed unelected cabinet members in the United States are experts on Canadian politics. Lutnick denied that U.S. officials were hung up on French language laws, one of the reported reasons talks collapsed, adding Canada walked away from a deal with the U.S. late last month for political purposes. That was reporting from CTV. We'll hear from Prime Minister Carney in just a minute. Commerce Secretary Lutnick spoke Wednesday to Bloomberg Radio about U.S.-Canada trade relations.
11: Carney starts talking to the president, calls him multiple times. I'm in the room with the president,
12: yeah.
11: And they reach agreement. And the president, like, truths out, we have a deal. Mm-hmm. He had a deal because he talked to Mark Carney, right? And then we were just putting the finer points on it.
12: Uh-huh.
11: And Friday at 4 o'clock, for example, my Canadian counterparts, they called me and said, we'd like heavy trucks.
12: Yeah.
11: And I said, no, listen. It's Friday at 4 o'clock. We're signing it at like 6 or 7.
12: Uh-huh.
11: There's no new topic that you're coming up with now. And I said to him, are you trying to blow this up? And the answer was, and I quote, I'm not allowed to say that. Mm. But they decided for political reasons, domestic Canada, they'd rather fight with Donald Trump,
12: yeah.
11: Even if it's bad for the economy of Canada, for their political ambition to get certain elections. Now, remember, Quebec has the sovereign party was in the lead.
12: Yeah.
11: So right. That's why they came up with this French nonsense. You think the American side talked about how people speak in Quebec? We do have a deal with France. We have a deal with Italy. We have a deal with Germany. We don't care about their language. None of that was true. Alberta's got an independence vote.
12: Uh-huh.
11: This is the Canadian Liberal Party using their economy to get themselves elected, even if they're selling their own citizens down the river.
7: Commerce Secretary Howard Lutnick on Bloomberg Radio on Wednesday. Today, Canadian Prime Minister Mark Carney in Ontario answered reporters' questions about Lutnick's position.
13: I don't think, with all respect, appointed, unelected cabinet members in the United States are experts on Canadian politics. Our core role, everything this government is doing, everything I'm trying to do, is to work with provinces, work with willing partners around the world, work with labor, work with business to move forward to the benefit of our citizens. That's the small p, if you want to call that politics, that's small p politics. We're not positioning on this stuff. I'll say one other thing, which is that there are a few issues that the United States was arguing right up to the last hour. Red lines, we're not going to change, boom, it's in there, you know, our way or the highway, take it or leave it, you know, attitude. That now they're not. So all of a sudden they don't care about Canadian language or culture and those elements. Well, if they didn't care, they shouldn't have kept them in the deal up in the last. But it's good. We welcome that we care about those issues. Those are rights. They're fundamental to who we are. So that's not there. An F-350 pickup, which is going to be built in the Ford factory in Oakville, 350s, 450s, 550s. Where I grew up in Alberta, those are subcompacts. Same here, right? And they're just discovering that, and they're like, oh, of course we weren't going to keep them out. Well, they were going to keep them out, right? Core plant and other elements. So some of these, some of what they're saying now is different than what they were drawing the line on. And we are always going to stand up for what's in the best interest of Canada, Canadian workers, Canadian families, not look for an easy win, not look for an announcement, but something that's durable. And that deal is possible. That's in both of our benefits. And I'll say one final thing, which is the deal that's possible that's in the interest of Canadian workers, families, and businesses is also the deal that is in the interest of American families, American businesses, American consumers. And you know, we're ready to sit down and strike that deal when the Americans are ready.
7: Canadian Prime Minister Mark Carney today in Thunder Bay, Ontario, holding a news conference after announcing the Canadian government will be spending $4.7 billion to build and maintain more than 300 passenger rail cars that are built in Canada instead of being brought in from another country. President Donald Trump posting on Truth Social today, it is very good for Canadian politicians like Prime Minister Carney to make President Donald J. Trump the enemy until their economy collapses. Then it will prove to be very bad for politics, worse than anything that has ever happened to a Canadian politician. Just watch. WBUR in Boston writing, the Trump administration's intensifying trade war with Canada could roil important midterm election contests, including a potentially pivotal U.S. Senate race in Maine. The rhetoric and whipsaw of tariffs against the U.S.'s longtime ally has complicated Republican Senator Susan Collins' bid for a sixth term, at times pitting her against President Trump as she tries to simultaneously hold on to support from Republican voters after serving in office for nearly 30 years without alienating the independents and Democratic swing voters she needs to win in November. Meanwhile, her opponent, Troy Jackson, is trying to shackle Collins to Trump in a state where he is unpopular with Democrats and independents. That's the article from WBUR. Senator Collins talked about tariffs and trade relations with Canada today in Brunswick, Maine, after touring a technical education center.
12: Senator, the retaliatory tariffs with Canada are set to go into effect on September 8th. What are you doing to currently ease the burden on Mainers if these are to go into effect?
14: There's no one who has been more vocal than I have against the Canadian tariffs. I voted against them on the Senate floor months ago when the president was first proposing that there be tariffs. And since that time, when this new imposition of tariffs, which has led to retaliatory tariffs by the Canadians, has been imposed or will be imposed, I have talked to the special trade representative in Washington, Jameson Greer, for a half hour about the exact impact on the state of Maine. Take something like road salt. We get all of our road salt from Canada. And for a small town like Frenchville in northern Aroostook County, which has about 900 people, that's an extra $10,000 a year cost. Our blueberry growers rely on harvesting equipment that is only available in Canada. So this will have an adverse impact. I have also had an exchange with the vice president to solicit his help. And what I've tried to do is to get administration officials to look specifically at what it means to border states. And because I think they're looking at it in a macro way that understates how detrimental the impact is. Canada is not China. It is not an adversarial nation. It's our closest ally, our neighbor, our friend. And our economy is so intertwined with Canada that I am very worried about what the impact will be. So I've been talking to colleagues from other border states. the one area, and I've told the Canadian ambassador this, where Canada does need to do better has to do with dairy products. They do have dairy product barriers, and those, if Canada would make a move on that, I think it would be helpful in restarting the negotiations. So I think this is a serious problem, and I'm going to continue my advocacy to get away from this approach.
7: Senator Susan Collins, Republican of Maine, candidate for re-election, talking with reporters today in Brunswick, Maine. Congresswoman Claudia Tenney, a Republican whose 24th congressional district in New York stretches along Lake Ontario, was asked this week by TMZ's Charlie Cotton about President Trump's executive order last week renaming the lake to Lake America, part of the fallout from the U.S.-Canada trade war.
15: If there's a small business in your district wanting to know whether they should change the name to what Donald Trump wants or keep it the way it's always been, what's your advice to them? Change or not change?
16: I think a lot of our counties are just staying right now on course because they don't know if this is really a permanent thing or really part of a kind of a hardball negotiations going on between the president and the prime minister in Canada. I don't know how permanent people think this is right now. Name changes come and go. The Democrats change the name of everything. Trump is, likes to troll people and put out name changes. We'll see how long this lasts.
15: This is just a troll or a real name change thing.
16: I'm pretty sure this is a troll.
15: Okay, got you. Hey, thank you so much, Claudia. Good to see you.
7: Congresswoman Claudia Tenney, Republican from New York, in a TMZ walking and talking interview posted Wednesday. This is C-SPAN Radio's Washington Today. Story from UPI. The Trump administration launched the Foundry School on Thursday, a new program targeted at training workers in manufacturing and design skills. Vice President J.D. Vance and Secretary of State Marco Rubio spoke at the launch ceremony for the program in Washington. The program is a result of a partnership between the administration and several universities, including Ohio State, Penn State, and Stanford. Trump administration said in its fact sheet on Foundry School that the manufacturing industry will need 3.8 million skilled workers by 2033 to build semiconductors, defense and energy items, and more. Article from UPI. Congressman Steve Scalise, Republican from Louisiana, the House Majority Leader, also spoke at today's program.
17: American manufacturers expected to need nearly 4 million skilled workers by 2033. It's engineers, technicians, entrepreneurs, industrial leaders. But this isn't just about filling jobs. It's about making sure America has the best talent to out-innovate, out-build, and out-compete China for decades to come. And that's why the Foundry School is so important. What I especially like about this program is the partnership behind it. You're bringing together some of the best universities in America with founders and CEOs who are actually on the front lines of innovation. These are people building companies, creating jobs, and developing new technologies. They know what skills they need. They know where the technology is going, and they know what it takes to compete. And now they're going to be bringing that expertise directly into our universities to help prepare the next generation. That's exactly the kind of partnership we need. Government does have a role to play. We can cut taxes. We can get unnecessary regulations out of the way. We can unleash American energy, and we can make it easier to build things in this country. And that's exactly what President Trump and Republicans in Congress have been doing.
7: The House Majority Leader Steve Scalise, Republican from Louisiana, at the Foundry School launch held at the U.S. Institute of Peace in Washington, D.C. More from the UPI article. The program is part of the Trump administration's Pax Silica initiative, a plan under the State Department that seeks to improve the United States' AI and supply chain capabilities. And Secretary of State Marco Rubio explained its purpose.
18: I think we made a terrible mistake in this country, not many years ago, under people that were in charge at the time, especially at the end of the Cold War. And that was the idea that the ability to make things no longer mattered. And no matter what, it didn't matter any longer where things were made. They were to be made in the most efficient place at the lowest possible cost. That meant more profits for the company, lower costs for the consumers. And that was the way the world would work. There was this fantasy, really, that the whole world would become a free enterprise democracies and that everyone would look like us. That ran into reality. the reality that that is not how human events have ever worked, that the nation state still does matter, nationalism is still real, national borders still matter, and that countries are going to always act in their best interest. But the result of it is that it deindustrialized America. We lost our ability and our capacity to make things. And not just big things, not just the kinds of big machinery and things that we normally identify with industry, but even some of the most basic components that are necessary that underpin economic life, especially in the 21st century. And we woke up to the reality just a few years ago that we are suddenly, as a nation, dangerously dependent on other nations for all sorts of things that we need, not simply for our economic vibrancy, but in many cases for our national security and our very survival as a prosperous nation state. And so now we are involved in this endeavor across the board to try to reverse those mistakes. And it will be the work of multiple administrations, but it starts here and it starts now with this one that is receiving attention at its highest levels. One way is just the basic ingredients that go into all this, and it's why you've seen such a focus on access to not just critical minerals as raw material, but also to the ability to process them. But the other has to be the ability to actually make things once again. And we have to understand that reindustrialization, that 21st century industrial activity, is going to look different than it did in the 20th century. It's going to involve far more skills. It's going to involve not just are our workers going to have to be better educated in what they're doing, but in many cases, given the evolution and the rapidly changing dynamics of the modern world, they may have to be retrained multiple times in their career.
7: Secretary of State Marco Rubio. FXBusiness.com writing about this new foundry school. The program is built around an advanced manufacturing curriculum developed by Stanford for American students, supplemented by lectures from 7 other U.S. universities, Arizona State University, Georgia Tech, Ohio State University, Penn State, the University of Cincinnati, the University of Kansas, and Vanderbilt University. Across the 8 universities, the program will deliver 17 sessions led by founders and chief executives from advanced manufacturing companies in the U.S. and countries participating in Pax Silica, including South Korea, Japan, Taiwan, and India. That was from FSXBusiness.com. WYPR Radio in Baltimore writing that Maryland Governor Wes Moore's administration has launched a free AI platform that provides neighborhood insights, funding resources, and zoning information to entrepreneurs and developers. The Maryland Community Compass, formerly the Maryland Community Business Compass, was expanded in partnership with AI research company Anthropic. Governor Moore, a Democrat, spoke today in Baltimore.
19: Progress, in order for it to be real, means it has to be democratized. In order for progress to really mean anything, it means that everybody's got a root for it, and not just some people. And that's why this innovation means so much, and that's why this is what progress is actually supposed to look like. Because we know that a community does not need to be told what it needs. Communities already know what they need. And communities already know what they've been neglected of. And so if you actually want to find the answers to community development, you don't need to come and tell them. You need to come and listen. And allow them to take the lead. Allow them to understand that every single sector of society is going to play a part in it. And that they are the ones who are going to help to lead the charge. Why a tool like this matters is because the truth is that large corporations have tools like this. Large corporations easily, they have the analytics and they can tell them where to build, exactly how to build, they can tell them where the opportunities are. But the thing is, it wasn't democratized. So if you wanted to build something on 85 Broad or something on Wall Street, you knew exactly where to get your information. But what if you wanted to go to Upton? What if you wanted to go to Oliver? Where do you get that information? Progress is not progress unless everybody benefits from it. And this is what it looks like to actually democratize progress. The people who are in our highest needs and oftentimes highest neglected neighborhoods. The people like our CDCs and our small developers and our community organizations, they're often the times that are also under-resourced. So the people who most need the support, the people who know how best to make the support happen, oftentimes don't have that capital in order to do the thing. So they have the vision, they have the community roots, and they have the will. Now let's make sure we partner them with world-class tools and the capital to make the progress happen that is necessary and required.
7: Governor Wes Moore, Democrat from Maryland, today in Baltimore on the launch of an AI-powered tool called Maryland Community Business Compass. The Hill writing that Senator Bernie Sanders, independent from Vermont, and Congressman Greg Kassar, Democrat from Texas, are calling for a permanent ban on the development and deployment of artificial superintelligence, citing a series of recent hackings involving rogue models. The bicameral duo announced Thursday they will introduce the Ban Artificial Superintelligence Act, which would institute the permanent ban along with temporarily pausing advanced AI development until federal regulators establish safety standards. Superintelligence refers to AI technologies that will surpass the smartest humans. Several technology leaders, including OpenAI CEO Sam Altman, have suggested superintelligence is on the horizon. That was the article from The Hill. Congressman Kassar posted a video.
20: 20 years in prison. Same as building a nuclear weapon. That's the penalty that Bernie Sanders and I are putting into our bill to ban artificial superintelligence. Here's why. Leading thinkers and many of the top scientists of the world say that if AI companies are able to develop artificial superintelligence, it could put the freedom and the lives of millions of people at risk. If artificial superintelligence is developed, it, one, would be smarter and faster.

0: company, an unprecedented moment in the history of technology. And then, nothing. No new guardrails being passed by Congress, no new protections against this signed into law by the President of the United States. So we wrote a bill. It bans building AI designed to surpass human intelligence or to defy human orders. And it establishes a federal agency that will ensure that we're kept safe, just like the federal agencies we have to keep us safe from, say, nuclear weapons. And if a company defies this proposed law, then we shut it down and impose a real penalty.
1: Congressman Greg Kassar, Democrat from Texas, posting that video. Washington Today continues in a moment.
2: 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They join host Dasha Burns for a bipartisan discussion about the future of AI, the war with Iran, and the battle for control of Congress in the upcoming midterm elections. 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
1: 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U.S. House of Representatives, writes Reuters, passed legislation on Thursday to block federal aid for universities that boycott Israel, the latest Republican-backed pro-Israel measure amid growing Democratic criticism of the Israeli government over the war in Gaza. The Republican majority chamber voted 237-169 in favor of the Protect Economic and Academic Freedom Act, which would have to pass the Senate in order to become law. That was the article from Reuters. Congressman Burgess Owens, Republican from Utah, supported the bill during the floor debate.
4: Antisemitism on American campuses is not a fringe problem and is not slowing down. Across the United States, our institutions of higher learning have a concerted and coordinated effort to isolate Jewish students and faculty. In fact, as we've heard, the Combat Antisemitism Movement reported 531 incidents in the U.S. on college and university campuses in 2025. I'm incredibly proud of the work that Education and Workforce Committee has done to combat the spread of this vile ideology. And American taxpayer dollars should not go to subsidizing universities that are actively singling out one of our closest allies to discriminate against them. This is an issue of protests or slogans. There's too many instances this hatred has become a form of institutional discrimination supported by our colleges and universities. When that line is crossed, Congress has every right to intervene and demand that you receive, and if you receive federal dollars, there's basic standards that must be met. I'm grateful for Dr. Fox and her leadership in this space, and urge all my colleagues to vote yes on this measure.
1: Congressman Burgess Owens, Republican from Utah, on the House floor. Congresswoman Rashida Tlaib, Democrat from Michigan, opposed the bill.
5: This bill is an attack on free speech and academic freedom, all in the name of defending a genocidal apartheid state. While the Trump administration is stripping universities of their funding, deporting international students, and pressuring universities to shut down their Black and African American studies departments, Congress is voting today to force universities to pledge their loyalty to what? To a foreign government. That's right. Support Israel's government's right now war crimes or lose federal student aid. Boycotts are protected free speech, an important tool for social change for the civil rights movement to today. Academic boycotts had helped bring down the apartheid state in South Africa, as well as abolish segregation right here at home. This is not about protecting our Jewish neighbors, because many of the boycotts and the defacement movements on campuses are led by Jewish students yelling, "Not in our name." You know what this is about? I'll show you. This is about protecting an image like this from an Israel's national security minister this week. This is what he put down up on social media, showing the fate that he has planned for the Palestinian people. What is this? This is an image of Palestinians walking into a gas chamber. This is what students are boycotting. Yet here we are, punishing them for speaking out against this. Speaking out against ethnic cleansing, genocide, bombing of hospitals, schools, refugee camps. This bill is a clear assault on higher education, on millions of working class students who depend on federal student aid to get an education.

0: Congresswoman Rashida Tlaib, Democrat from Michigan, on the House floor. The House passed this bill by a vote of 237 to 169. It was mostly party line. Two Republicans voting no, 33 Democrats voting yes. Fox News writing about today's vote: Republicans have seized on Democrats' divisions on the issue, which has coincided with a far-left insurgency plunging the party into civil war ahead of the midterms. And that was from Fox News. From Politico, the Trump administration unveiled a plan Thursday to cancel the tax-exempt status of universities that it says give preferential treatment to minority students. The proposed regulations released by the IRS are aimed at preventing discrimination on the basis of race and could affect up to 18,000 high schools, universities, and trade schools, the agency said. Article from Politico. And from ABC News, private equity billionaire Leon Black filed a lawsuit Thursday in federal court against the House Oversight Committee and Chairman James Comer before failing to appear under subpoena for a deposition before the panel as part of its probe into the government's investigation of convicted sex offender Jeffrey Epstein. Again, reporting from ABC News, Congressman Comer, Republican of Kentucky, spoke to reporters after.
1: Well, as you have heard by now, Leon Black failed to show up for his duly issued subpoena. This was a bipartisan subpoena. I'm very disappointed. Not only did Mr. Black not show up for the subpoena, he filed suit against both the Oversight Committee and myself individually as the chairman of the committee. This is unacceptable. We're very disappointed. I don't think I need to tell anyone in here how important of a witness Mr. Black is to this investigation. So we're going to huddle up as a committee and talk about next steps with respect to Mr. Black, and we'll go from there. I'll be happy to answer any questions. Annie?
2: Are you not ready to hold him in contempt?
1: I would hold him in contempt right now. This is the first time of all the people we've brought in, of all the powerful billionaires and political people we brought in for interviews and depositions, this is the first time anyone's filed suit. I don't want to do anything to harm our chances in court. The most important priority for the committee, I think, but I'm going to talk with the committee as a whole, the most important priority is to get Mr. Black in to answer questions. He is a very important witness, and the disputes revolve around non-disclosure agreements. I will remind everyone, I subpoenaed the non-disclosure agreements that Mr. Black has, and that's having him in is important, but we need to see those non-disclosure agreements.
2: So, do you believe the lawsuit has happened first before you can do contempt?
1: I don't know. I mean, I think we could do contempt right now, and that's fine with me. But we're going to consult with our legal team, with the House counsel. We don't want to do anything. I don't want to walk into any trap that would somehow let him, through some mistake that we make, get out of having to answer questions.
0: Congressman James Comer, Republican of Kentucky, Oversight and Government Reform Committee Chair, at a news conference outside the room where Leon Black was scheduled to be interviewed. Congressman Suhas Subramaniam, Democrat from Virginia, member of the committee, also spoke to reporters after Leon Black failed to show up.
3: What is the reaction to Mr. Black filing a subpoena?
4: Yeah, Leon Black gave Epstein over $180 million. He was Epstein's primary client, and called Leon Black appears in the Epstein files hundreds of times. And all we're asking from him is to sit down with our committee and offer us basic information and basic documents that we've asked of most other people as well. And he is not providing that. He's not giving us what we are asking for. And we are Congress, and so we are not one of his clients. We are not one of his friends. We are Congress. And so he has to be responsive to us, and he can try to sue us, but we're just doing our job, which is to get transparency and accountability that the American people want. And so he can continue to try to dodge us, but it's not going to be successful.
0: Congressman Suhas Subramaniam, Democrat from Virginia, meeting with reporters. Associated Press writing, the House Oversight Committee served Black with two subpoenas during a closed-door voluntary interview in June after lawmakers said he refused to answer questions about non-disclosure agreements. One subpoena demanded Black produce non-disclosure agreements and the other documents, while the other compelled him to return for a deposition before the committee. Black's lawsuit argues the subpoenas exceed the committee's authority by seeking private information unrelated to Epstein or any legitimate legislative purpose. That was from Associated Press. A statement from Leon Black's attorney, Susan Estridge, reads, "The committee is on a fishing expedition that oversteps its authority and completely ignores its responsibility. This is no longer about finding the truth about Epstein. It's about trying to destroy Mr. Black." From The Independent, the House representatives abruptly canceled the final 2 weeks of votes for September, effectively giving the House 4 days of work before the midterm elections and not being in session during August. The article notes that among the bills that will not probably get a House vote before the midterm elections, Republican Congressman Thomas Massie of Kentucky and Democratic Congressman Ro Khanna of California filed a new discharge petition to allow state attorneys general, victims of Jeffrey Epstein, and members of Congress to challenge the Department of Justice's failure to comply with the Epstein Files Transparency Act. That was all from The Independent. House Speaker Mike Johnson, Republican of Louisiana, defended his move in a news conference day with reporters in the Capitol building.
5: This Congress has done phenomenal work, and the members are jostling a lot of different priorities right now. Of course, we're in the middle of a critical midterm election. Many of them want and need to be in their districts, working with their constituents, and running their campaigns. And so we're trying to balance all those interests and needs right now. We still have a lot more left to do in this Congress, and a lot we'd like to do. We're sending out a notice this morning about the schedule for the end of September, and we're on a 48-hour notice to get back here for those last 2 weeks if the Senate will move some of these big products that are still awaiting action over there.
0: House Speaker Mike Johnson, Republican from Louisiana. The House will be out of session next week for Labor Day and the Jewish New Year, Rosh Hashanah, and then come back the next week and work Monday through Thursday before adjourning until after the November elections. Congressman George Whitesides, Democrat from California, spoke against this today on the House floor.
6: "We stand at an hour of profound peril, yet this chamber contemplates premature retreat. All of October is already reserved for recess. Now, majority leadership is weighing the addition of 2 or even 3 more recess weeks in September, turning an already extended 5 weeks of absence into as much as 8 weeks of abdication. Calamity does not pause for campaigns. Abroad, the war in Iran burns hotter by the hour. At home, millions face canceled care, punishing tariffs add thousands to family bills, and our national debt mounts. From the West's wildfires to flooding and a fall full of hurricanes, natural disasters demand not our departure, but our duty. Mr. Speaker, we were elected not to flee friction, but to forge solutions. So let us reject retreat, remain at our posts for September, and do the work for the American people. I yield back."
0: Congressman George Whitesides, Democrat from California, today on the House floor. KDFW Fox 4 in Dallas-Fort Worth reporting that the Republican National Committee released full programming details for what it describes as the first midterm convention in modern American history, setting a 2-day schedule designed to rally voters behind GOP candidates ahead of November's elections. The gathering scheduled for September 9th and 10th in Dallas, Texas, will feature 109 speakers and programming items across 2 evening sessions. Vice President J.D. Vance will deliver a keynote address on the first night, while President Donald Trump will headline the event with a second night keynote. Trump is scheduled to appear on the stage both evenings. That's from KDFW in Dallas-Fort Worth. President Trump spoke about the convention Wednesday on Texas Lieutenant Governor Dan Patrick's podcast.
7: "You're always coming up with an idea, more ideas than most presidents have in their entire 2 terms if they serve 8 years. So where did this idea for the convention to come up? Because this is really a brilliant idea."
8: "So it's never been done before, and I've had great conventions. We've had a lot of fun, and we've gotten a lot of, you talk about ideas, a lot of good ideas come out of conventions."
7: "Yes."
8: "But we've had some great conventions. I had 3 of them, as far as, you know, I was concerned. We did really great in the second one, too. You know what happened there. That was a terrible situation with what happened with the vote. But the conventions have been great, and a lot of good things happen, and it brings unity. It brings so many different things, but I see how important it is. And all they talk about is the midterms. And I'm saying, you know, we have this big convention for the presidential election, but the midterms, people talk about it. It's very important, but there's no convention. Why aren't we having, why don't we have a convention? You could call it a midterm convention. I wouldn't use the term mini convention because it's really not that mini. It's going to be very important.
7: No, it's going to be a very big convention.
8: Midterm.
7: Yes,
8: it's going to
7: be
8: big stuff. So you could call it a midterm convention. And I did it. And I just came up with the idea. And we raised a lot of money. I put up a lot of money, basically. I don't care because we're saving the nation.
0: President Donald Trump Wednesday on the podcast hosted by Texas Lieutenant Governor Dan Patrick, a Republican. It's called Lieutenant Dan Podcast. U.S. House Minority Leader Hakeem Jeffries, Democrat from New York, was asked today at his news conference in Washington about next week's Republican midterm convention.
9: Can you give us a sense as Republicans prepare to meet in Dallas next week for their midterm convention, what to expect from Democrats in terms of counter-programming?
10: Well, I expect that there's going to be robust engagement by Democrats, in part led by the Texas Democratic Party, along with participation from House Democrats, Senate Democrats, as well as Democratic governors from different parts of the country. Listen, the fact that these Republicans are planning a celebration in the middle of an economic crisis where everyday Americans are drowning because of this high cost of living is extraordinary. How many different ways can Donald Trump and Republicans communicate to the American people that they don't give a damn about their health, safety, and economic well-being? This is an extraordinary decision in the middle of a very challenging economy, an ongoing war of choice in the Middle East, and the failure for Republicans to solve a single problem on behalf of the American people, that Donald Trump and Republicans have decided to spend several days celebrating during a so-called midterm convention with their billionaire donors who they have been doing favors for throughout this entire Congress.
0: Congressman Hakeem Jeffries, Democrat from New York, the minority leader at a news conference in Washington. Joining us now to talk about the Republican midterm convention next week in Dallas is Joseph Morton, Washington correspondent with the Dallas Morning News. Thank you for being with us. What do we know about how this convention will run? Will it look anything like the national conventions we're used to in the presidential election years?
11: It's going to be very different from the every 4 years presidential nominating conventions that we have seen. Those are typically involve a lot of party business. They build the platform. They do the formal business of nominating the candidate that they're putting up for the White House. This is going to be much more like a rally, combination, fundraiser, and a whole lot of President Donald Trump. The party leaders themselves have described it as Trumpapalooza. So it's going to be wall-to-wall President Trump talking to the country.
0: What arena is it taking place in, and how many people are expected to attend?
11: Yeah, so we've heard a number of about 20,000. It'll be in the American Airlines Center. That's the home of the Dallas Mavericks. Mavericks owner Miriam Adelson is a big supporter of Donald Trump. She's a big financial donor of his past campaigns. He has praised her support generally and specifically for this convention. So we're going to have a lot of people in Dallas next week.
0: We have seen some reports that some elected Republicans don't plan to attend. What are you hearing about that?
11: Yeah, so I've mostly spoken with Texas Republicans, and unsurprisingly, many of them are planning to be there. We have seen where a lot of Republicans in Congress from other parts of the country have decided to take a pass on this convention. It is, of course, right in the middle of campaign season for a lot of them. They want to be out on the trail talking to voters ahead of the midterm elections in November. And I can see where they don't see a lot of utility to going to this convention, especially when you have the NRCC, the campaign arm of House Republicans, putting out an invitation that is encouraging them to give anywhere from $25,000 to $100,000 to go to various receptions and events around the convention there in Dallas.
0: Do you plan to attend, and what will your coverage look like?
11: I will be there as part of our comprehensive coverage. I think we're mobilizing, I don't know the exact number, but many of the reporters in our newsroom, certainly the politics team, but also our public safety reporters and editors, and just it's a newsroom-wide effort to make sure that we're telling everyone everything they could possibly want to know about this very unconventional convention in Dallas.
0: We're talking with Joseph Morton with the Dallas Morning News. You mentioned public safety, so how is the city preparing for it?
11: Yeah, so I mean, it's a massive effort. It's a coordinated security effort with local public safety authorities, the Secret Service. It's a massive undertaking, and there are still some questions about exactly, who's picking up which tab to pay for all of this. We may not get all of those answers until a little bit after the fact, kind of looking back at it. There's a certain amount of last-minute preparation here. Normally, the every four-year conventions for the presidential nominations, they have a huge runway on those. And this really came together on a much quicker timeline. So we will see how it all came together next week when we're there in Dallas.
0: What about protesters or counter-programming by the Democrats, especially in Texas? Have you heard anything about that?
11: We know there will be protesters out there for sure. There will be Democrats and various groups will have protests to sort of give another perspective on the other side of this, criticizing President Trump. There are still some open questions about exactly where they will be located and how close they will be allowed to get to the arena. So I don't know yet exactly how much President Trump and some of the VIPs who will be at the convention will see those protests, but they will certainly be there.
0: And finally, President Trump was in Houston last week and now holding this midterm convention in Dallas. You have a very high-profile U.S. Senate race happening in that state. What's the latest on that?
11: The very high-profile Senate race between our Attorney General, Ken Paxton, a Republican, and State Representative from Austin, James Tallarico, the Democrat, looks to be a very competitive race, which is a little surprising to many people, I think, that we have such a competitive race in Texas. James Tallarico, the Democrat, has a significant fundraising advantage. Ken Paxton is coming off of a very bitterly divided primary, a victory over the incumbent, Senator John Cornyn. It's also worth noting we have House races that will be closely watched. They did redistricting in Texas that was fairly controversial. It was one of the first ones that kind of kicked off this wave of redistricting. And Republicans are hoping to pick up several House seats in the state, which would help them keep control of the House as well.
0: Joseph Morton, Washington correspondent with the Dallas Morning News. You can find his articles at the Dallas Morning News website and on X. It's at By Joseph Morton. Thank you very much.
11: Thanks so much for having me.
0: Another article at the Dallas Morning News, a text message offering free tickets to see President Donald Trump at next week's Republican convention in Dallas may look suspicious, but convention organizers say the offer is legitimate. The unsolicited message comes from an unfamiliar phone number announcing free tickets in capital letters and directs recipients to a shortened link, several characteristics commonly associated with scam texts. And for the first ever Republican National Midterm Convention, C-SPAN is the only TV network bringing you every speech, every speaker, and every minute live and uninterrupted from Dallas Wednesday, September 9th and Thursday, September 10th from 3 to 11 p.m. Eastern. No commercial breaks, no pundits talking over the speakers, just the convention as it happens. You can watch, listen, and decide for yourself. While at the same time, C-SPAN 2 will follow Democrats on the campaign trail in key battleground states. Washington Post writing that Gloria Steinem, an organizer and activist who perhaps more than anyone else helped sustain the women's movement through the second half of the 20th century and into the 21st through battles over reproductive rights, economic equality, sexual harassment, and other issues that affect the lives of millions of women, died September 2nd at her home in New York City. She was 92, reporting from the Washington Post. Congresswoman Latifah Simon, Democrat from California, spoke on the House floor today about her passing.
12: Mr. Speaker, I rise in honor of Gloria Steinem, who died yesterday in her home in New York City at the age of 92. Gloria devoted each breath of her life to securing a better future for women and girls in this country and beyond. In 1972, she helped to bring the Ms. magazine into the world and helped to build a movement. The Ms. Foundation for Women put resources directly in community organizations led for and fighting for a future, a more just future for women and girls. I know this because I came of age in one of them. When I was 19 years old, working with young women surviving the underground street economy, Gloria directly supported that work and stood with us. She is one of the reasons that I am in this chamber today. Her family asked that we light a candle. I will. We must continue to keep her fight and that light moving, and I will yield back.
0: Congresswoman Latifah Simon, Democrat from California, today on the House floor. Gloria Steinem also founded the National Women's Political Caucus, and in 2013, President Obama awarded her the Presidential Medal of Freedom. In 2019, Gloria Steinem was on C-SPAN 2's Book TV on her book, The Truth Will Set You Free, But First It Will Piss You Off.
13: What role do you think men have in the feminist movement?
14: Well, you know, we chose the word, I mean, in my experience anyway, we chose the word feminist rather than women's liberation because it was harder for men to say, I'm a women's liberationist, you know, if you know what I mean. So we chose feminism because it included men. And a feminist is anybody who believes in the full social, economic, political equality of all human beings. And it saves the lives of men, too, because, as we figured out once at Ms. Magazine, if you take out of the statistics about why men die of tension-related diseases, of violence, of, you know, all the things that could be related to the masculine role, it turns out that men live about 5 years longer. So when I'm talking to an audience that is mostly men, I always say, what other movement could offer you 5 more years of life? This is
13: live longer.
14: And how men get to be whole people, I mean, women get to be whole people by expressing all the parts of ourselves that are wrongly called unfeminine, right? And I think men get to be whole people by expressing all the parts of themselves that are wrongly called unmasculine. And this mainly comes from raising children or being raised to raise children, because that's where patience and attention to detail and empathy and all those things that are wrongly called feminine but are really human. And when when we were traveling in small groups and men raise children as much as women, the masculine feminine roles did not exist. I mean, Dorothy Dinnerstein, somebody perhaps you know, wrote brilliantly about this. So it's comforting to me to know that the masculine feminine thing did not always exist, and we can get to human.
0: Gloria Steinem in 2019 on C-SPAN 2's Book TV from C-SPAN Video Library. She has died at the age of 92. Rolling Stone writing, following the death of pioneering feminist activist Gloria Steinem, tributes poured in from Hillary Clinton, Jill Biden, Meghan Markle, Lena Dunham, and many more who hailed the author as a fearless trailblazer, one of the most important activists of all time, and a voice that changed our country. That was from Rolling Stone. Thanks for listening to Washington Today. Hope you have a good night.

0: 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Coming up Friday morning, we'll talk about the influence President Trump's record will have on this year's midterm elections with Semaphore Politics reporter David Weigel, Public Radio's Robin Farzad with the latest jobs numbers and his assessment of the U.S. economy, and Gallup's Benedict Vigers talks about a new poll looking at American perceptions of government corruption. C-SPAN's Washington Journal. 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
2: AP News, I'm Ben Thomas. The Trump administration's again asking the Supreme Court to let it move ahead with restrictions on mail ballots before the midterm elections, as legal wrangling over the president's executive order continues in lower courts. The appeal comes after a federal judge in Boston blocked that order. Meanwhile, the Missouri Supreme Court has blocked a new U.S. House map backed by President Trump from being used in the November election. Outside a court in Plymouth, Massachusetts,
3: there will be an inquiry by the judge tomorrow at 9 o'clock. I don't know what his question is going to be yet. We'll have an argument about it. I don't think it'll be at the sidebar. I think it'll be an open court.
2: Lindsey Clancy's defense attorney, Kevin Reddington, after the judge sent the deadlocked jury home for the night, the foreperson sent the judge a note saying a single juror would not follow the court's instructions about reasonable doubt. They're deciding whether Clancy should be held criminally responsible for killing her three young children. Annette Donahue reports.
4: Her social media page says Gloria Steinem, a potent voice of feminism and co-founder of Ms. Magazine, died at her home in New York. She was 92. People stopped near Steinem's home. Some left flowers. Carolyn Robertson described her as
5: a groundbreaking feminist and inspiration to women of all ages.
4: Annie Dean was in tears.
6: We all felt very inspired by Gloria's choice to spend her life standing up for women.
4: On the House floor, California Democrat Latifa Simon says Gloria Steinem led the fight for a more just future for women and girls.
7: When I was 19 years old, working with young women surviving the underground street economy, Gloria directly supported that work and stood with us. She is one of the reasons that I am in this chamber today. Her family asked that we light a candle. I will. We must continue to keep her fight and that light moving.
4: Gloria Steinem had recently completed a memoir to be released this fall. I'm Ed Donahue.
2: This is AP News.
8: Now to a White House press briefing with Vice President J.D. Vance. Former Press Secretary Caroline Leavitt's last day was August 27th, and the president has not yet chosen a new press secretary.
9: Everybody. Yes, good afternoon now. Good to see you guys. So let me give a few updates on a few things that really matter to the administration that we're very proud of. So first of all, you probably saw the announcement earlier this week in Michigan, that we have taken over 2,000 fraudulent CDL mills out of business, which makes America's roads safer and also protects the jobs of American truckers. And so if you're an American trucker wondering why it is that the last administration facilitated illegal aliens driving semi-trucks on our roads, or if you're an American who just shares a road with somebody who is it properly qualified, we've made the roads safer. We've seen trucker wages go up by 7.5%, and that effort was obviously led by our anti-fraud task force, because so many of these people were engaged in effectively fraudulent driving. They were getting these diplomas, these CDLs, through fraudulent means. We've stopped that. We're very proud of it, and I want to give a special shout out to Secretary Sean Duffy at the Transportation Department for helping us in facilitating that work. And it goes into our broader effort, which is we're trying to make sure that your tax dollars and basic institutional trust is protected by your government. Whether it's a guy who gets a commercial driver's license to drive on the road, or whether it's a person applying for Medicaid or Medicare benefits, the people who get these things should be legally entitled and should qualify. And for too long, we had a government that basically just gave out your money, the American taxpayers' money, to people who didn't qualify for it. We've put a stop to that, having found, I think, north of $200 billion in fraud, and we're going to keep, of course, working on that in the months and years to come. The second thing I want to talk about a little bit is the Venezuela oil deal, which I know some of you will have questions on, but I think it's just an amazing testament to what a smart foreign policy could look like and how it feeds back in to good outcomes for the American people. So as a lot of you know, and I think even some of the more liberal outlets in here had talked about, we had for a very long time the Biden administration draining the Strategic Petroleum Reserve purely for the purpose of lowering gas and oil costs. There wasn't an international crisis. There wasn't, you know, a foreign nation that was trying to disrupt world energy markets. markets. There was just an administration that was trying to juice gas prices for the midterms. And what that meant is for Americans, our strategic petroleum reserve under the administration got extraordinarily low. Well, now we're using, of course, the successful Venezuela operation and some of the friendships and some of the relationships that have developed in the wake of that operation to create what is effectively a new 65 billion barrel of oil reserve for the United States of America. And the way that that's going to work is that private companies, American companies, can go in there, generate a lot of oil revenue. Obviously, that's going to mean world oil markets get only more supply. That will lower costs for Americans. That means a lot of revenue is going to go to the people of Venezuela, but also, thanks to the deal struck by Marco and Pete Hegseth and others in the administration, it actually sets us up to where the American people will directly receive some of the royalties as well. So it's good for Venezuelans, it's good for anybody who's buying gas, and it's good for the American taxpayer as well. So it's very much a win-win thing. We're very proud of it. And I also just think that it gives supply stability in the energy market. I think if we've learned anything over the last 6 months, but importantly, if we've learned anything over the last 40 years, it's that these things, the supply of critical minerals and resources really matters. We had an administration for a very long time that underinvested in this stuff, and now we're trying to change that, and we're doing so quite successfully. A couple of other final points. So for all the kids at home and their parents, importantly, today is, or I believe tomorrow, is the last day of the Second Lady's Summer Reading Challenge. So let me give a little plug for the Second Lady, who I think has done an amazing job, and we've had an amazing outpouring of support, but you've got to return your Summer Reading Challenge stuff in by tomorrow. You can go to whitehouse.gov in order to do that. And as a just on a personal note, obviously, Usha's been very busy this summer. We now have a six-week-old baby who is happy and healthy. So, honey, I love you. I'm very proud of you. And amazingly, you keep everything together despite the chaos and despite the craziness. And speaking of chaos and craziness, I will now take questions from all of you. Let me start here with Nick, who I believe is in the new media chair. Nick, what do you got for me?
1: Thanks, Mr. Vice President. Today is the first White House press briefing since the departure of the great Caroline Leavitt. A key part of her legacy, defining part, was bringing more voices, not less, into this room, and that's something our founder, Andrew Breitbart, certainly believed in. From the first briefing, she, you know, added this seat, the new media seat that I'm in today. What does the president, what to you, and what does the White House plan to do to continue that legacy and to empower new media?
9: Sure. So before I answer that question, let me just say a word about Caroline Leavitt, who is an amazing person, an amazing mom, was an amazing colleague here at the White House, and was not just a person who stood up here and answered your questions, and I think did so admirably, but was also just an amazing part of the very cohesive team that we had working here in the West Wing. Just an amazing person. She texted me this morning and wished me good luck, because obviously going up against all of you is very, very dangerous business. But she's going to do great in whatever she does next, and we're very grateful to her. So Caroline, if you're watching, which hopefully you're not, but if you're watching, thank you for your service, thank you for your friendship, and thanks for doing a great job. And yes, one of her legacies, one of her many legacies, I would say, is that she opened up this room to non-legacy media. And why does that matter? I mean, if you look at one of the biggest transformations that have existed in this country over the last 20 or 30 years, it's the rise of digital technology. Now, that means a lot of different things for a lot of different people. But for this industry, what it's meant is that a lot of people have been able to get access to information, have been able to get access to telling stories to the American people, not because they have a credential or not because they have a connection, but because they have something interesting to say. And I would certainly put you in that category, Nick, and obviously our friends at Breitbart. But for too long, this room, and I think this city, have tried to lock out non-legacy media. They've seen it as a threat to themselves, and we actually think that it's an amazing way to democratize access to information. You should not have to have a fancy credential or a lot of money to tell a story to the American people. And if you think of, like, the heart of the First Amendment is that all of us are allowed to speak. But if only some people are actually given a microphone, if only some media outlets are actually given access, then it strikes not just the heart of your ability to tell a story, it actually makes it harder for people to get access to their First Amendment rights. And, you know, with all due respect to all the people in this room, there were a lot of Americans who felt like they were not properly represented by the information that was on the airwaves of the traditional media. So we're going to stay committed to that legacy. We're going to build on that legacy. And I think that you and a lot of other new media types should certainly expect to have a lot of access in the months and years to come, just as the traditional media does. And I do think, you know, not to not to brag on my boss too much, but I do think the president has set us about to be the most transparent administration in history. And we have done that with flying colors. If you just look back to the last administration, I mean, even the Democrats in the room, and I know you guys, if you're being honest, most of you are Democrats, you would have to admit that the level of access to the President of the United States, the Vice President, the senior team here, it's just completely off the charts. Now, why does the President do that? He doesn't do it just because, you know, he wants to or it's fun, though I think he definitely has a little bit of fun with it. He does it because he believes that part of governing a constitutional republic is to make yourselves accessible to the American people. So we do that, and we're going to do that with non-traditional media. We'll continue to do it with traditional media, and that will certainly be a big part of our approach as we continue to govern the country and, I think, govern it well. Great. Peter.
10: Are we talking to you as the vice president or the press secretary?
9: So I'm not Marco. I've not yet accepted any additional jobs, though I guess the fraud task force is my co-chair, is my second additional job. It's funny, before I came out here, I was talking with the president in the Oval Office, and he said, be careful. I want you to do well, but if you do too well, I might make you the press secretary. So I've got to screw up a little bit because I'm busy enough as it is. But I'm very much up here as the vice president of the United States.
10: I do have a political one and then something a little bit more upbeat.
9: Okay.
10: First,
9: politics could be upbeat.
10: Could
9: be upbeat, Peter.
10: It's almost Labor Day. Labor Day is traditionally the real kickoff for campaign season. Midterm voters are looking for somebody to blame for high prices on things like gas, energy. Why shouldn't they blame Republicans?
9: Well, I'd say a few things. First of all, if you look at how endemic inflation became during the Biden administration, and this is not to cast blame because I don't really care who's to blame for it. I care about how to fix it, and that's what we've been working to do. So inflation under the last administration hit a record high of about 9.5%. And it's funny, during the 2024 campaign, the president and I would say, this is the highest inflation in American history. And people would come back and say, no, it's not the highest inflation in American history. It's just the highest inflation in the last 60 or the last 48 years. It's like, well, that's still very, very bad. So what happened with that is that when prices get baked in like that, it takes a little bit of time for us to undo some of the damage. Now, you know, we have done a lot of things in order to build upon the great success of the first Trump administration and deliver wins for working people. No taxes on Social Security, no taxes on tips, no taxes on overtime. We've seen $19 trillion of new investment come into the country, but most of that is building new factories and new facilities. Those factories are being built. So if you're a construction worker, that's great. And obviously we love our construction workers. However, it takes time to build those factories and employ the rest of the workers, and then, of course, to make the stuff that's going to be made at those factories. So I guess my point is that because America's inflation problem wasn't created in a day, it was created by very bad policies of the Biden administration, trillions of dollars of new spending that was going more to fraudsters than it was to the American people. It takes a little bit of time to rebuild the foundation of America's middle-class economy. I think we've made incredible strides, but our argument to the American people is, look, it's very simple. You don't even have to listen to what we say. Listen to what the Democrats have said. If you think that inflation is a problem, if you think affordability is a problem, number one, we're doing everything that we can to bring down prices. But what do the Democrats say? They say that they want to undo taxes. They want to increase taxes on Social Security and tips. If you're worried about affordability, how is the Democrats' tax increase going to make your life more affordable? One of the things I'm most proud of that the president has done is Trump RX. If you look, we have almost 800 medications now that are part of Trump RX, the most significant reduction in prescription drug costs that we've seen in 60 years. And again, that's going to accelerate as this program actually gets implemented. The Democrats did nothing. So while they're out there bragging that they're going to reverse the very policies that are making some of these prescription drugs more affordable, we're saying we're going to double down on the policies that are going to make prescription drugs more affordable. So I think if you just listen to what the Democrats are saying, what they're telling you is that every inflation problem that you're worried about today, they're going to make worse, and they're going to undo our very good efforts to try to bring down the inflation and to make that reduction in inflation sustainable.
10: And I did just want to ask you, there have been reports about this, but I've not heard you talk much about it. You've lost a ton of weight lately. How much sauerkraut do you eat in
9: a day? Oh, my Lord. Okay, so when you're the vice president of the United States and one of the first questions at a press conference in the White House is how much weight you've lost, you must have gotten very fat. That's one thing that I take from that question. So I'll tell you a little story, Peter. So every Lent, I try to, like, you know, I'm a devout Christian. I try to take it very seriously. So I try to do some kind of self-denial. And so I was talking to my wife on Fat Tuesday, Mardi Gras, and I was like, I think I'm going to give up sugar, and I think I'm going to give up social media. Okay, so if I wanted to tweet something, I'd tell these guys to tweet something for me, and I'd, you know, otherwise try to stay off social media. So I call Bobby Kennedy, and I'm like, I know you're really into health. I'm thinking about giving up sugar. What do you think? And Bobby Kennedy says, no. I've got something that's way better than that and way more intense. And basically, it's like, yeah, I eat a lot of high-protein stuff, and I eat a lot of sauerkraut. And let's just say that if that was Fat Tuesday, Fat Wednesday never came. So my advice to you is that if you want to lose weight, call Bobby Kennedy. And if you want to enjoy what you eat, do not call Bobby Kennedy.
11: Thank you, Mr. Vice President. On July 2nd, Treasury Secretary Bessent was asked when Americans could see $3 gas again. And he said maybe by Labor Day. Things haven't worked out that way, but do you have a new timetable for Americans on when they could expect lower gas prices, and should they not expect to see $3 gas again until at least 2027?
9: Well, in defense of Scott, he said maybe by Labor Day, because we're talking about things that are inherently unpredictable. And I think it's important, you know, I'm a strong believer that the American people are our fellow citizens, and we should speak with them honestly about these things. And the fundamental reality is that the reason gas prices are so high right now is because the Iranians are shooting at commercial shipping. Even, by the way, when they signed an agreement that said, we're going to stop shooting at commercial shipping, they almost immediately went back to shooting at commercial shipping. And I actually think that this drives home a couple of points. Number one, it's why things like the Venezuela oil deal are so important, is because we've learned that we can't be over-reliant on anybody for the world supply of energy and gas. It's one of the reasons why the president has pursued an energy dominance agenda, because, yes, gas prices are higher in the United States. They're way worse everywhere else in the world because of what the president did, particularly during the first administration, to make us more energy dominant. I also think it drives home, frankly, the ridiculous atrophy that we saw in our European allies and their inability to actually do anything to help keep world energy markets supplied. So when the Iranians shoot at commercial shipping, obviously that means some ships don't want to go through. A lot of ships have gone through. We got about 15 million barrels out of the Strait of Hormuz just yesterday, despite the fact that the Iranians continue to shoot. What has anybody in the world done? Why is it incumbent upon the United States of America to be the only country in the world that can actually ensure world energy markets continue to stay supplied? And the answer is because we're the only country that has the capability of doing it. And so what the president has said is we really have two options here. We could leave, and the entire world would be way worse off because there would be no guaranteed access to oil and gas. By the way, the Gulf Arab countries are telling us that would be the worst thing in the world. Or we can accept the Iranians are going to shoot at ships like crazy people, and we're going to do what we have to do in order to ensure that their efforts don't lead to a worldwide energy crisis. Now, we've been quite successful up to this point. Gas, frankly, could have been much, much higher were it not for our efforts. But I'm not going to make a promise about when it's going to return to $3. What I will say is that we have to remember, why are we doing this? Number one, it's so that Iran never has a nuclear weapon. And number two, what we're doing right now is protecting commercial shipping in order to ensure that we don't have a worldwide energy crisis. The only reason we do not have a worldwide energy crisis is because of the leadership of the president, but also because of the fine work of our military from Pete Hegseth on down. But the Iranians are doing what the Iranians do. I think that they're losing their capabilities by the day. I think they're realizing, by the way, that their control over the Strait of Hormuz is effectively gone, and it's a diminishing asset. So if you go back 3 months ago, how much oil and gas was coming out of the Strait under Iranian threats? It was virtually nothing. Now it's almost back to where it was before the conflict even started. So my advice to the Iranians is stop acting like crazy people and stop shooting at commercial shipping. And in the meantime, we've got to do what we've got to do despite what a foreign country is going to do in the Strait of Hormuz.
8: 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We'll get right back to this White House press briefing with Vice President J.D. Vance.
4: AP News, I'm Ed Donahue. The Justice Department is charging an ICE officer with lying to investigators in the shooting of a Venezuelan man during this year's Minneapolis immigration crackdown. The AP's Sagar Magani has the story.
12: An AP source says federal prosecutors say Christian Castro lied about events leading up to his shooting of Julio Cesar Sosa Solis in January. Federal authorities initially accused Sosa Solis and another man of beating an officer during the confrontation, but dropped charges after video evidence showed the officers may have lied. The charges against Castro come after he was released from a Texas jail last week. Governor Greg Abbott had refused to immediately sign an extradition warrant to hand Castro over to Minnesota authorities, who have separately charged Castro with assault and false reporting of a crime. Sagar Meghani, Washington.
4: She was a fierce advocate for feminist causes. She founded Ms. Magazine. Gloria Steinem has died. She was 92. People have been stopping by Steinem's home in New York. Debbie Goldberg left flowers.
13: Dropping off red carnations because they know she liked red. And saying she's a hero to all women because she is, whether they know it or not.
4: Gloria Steinem once said, feminism shouldn't need a name and one day it won't. The Trump administration is proposing a rule that would strip private schools and colleges of their tax-exempt status if they provide targeted help to students based on their race. A plan by the Environmental Protection Agency could make it harder for the public to learn about and comment on proposed AI data centers. It's the sixth day of jury deliberations in the Lindsay Clancy murder trial in Massachusetts. There's no doubt that she killed her three young children, but jurors have twice said they couldn't agree whether Clancy is criminally responsible. More information at APNews.com. This is AP News.
8: And this is C-SPAN Radio. 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Vance.
11: Say that an attack on a wedding celebration earlier this week killed several people, injured dozens of others. I know CENTCOM says it's investigating, but have you been briefed on that attack, and was the U.S. responsible?
9: So I've been briefed to the extent that I know that we're investigating. I've seen the same public media reports everywhere else. I will say that the Iranian state media has not been a very good scribe about what's happened in the conflict thus far. So I'm extremely skeptical of this. What I can say with 100% confidence is that unlike the IRGC, the United States never targets civilians in combat. We never will do that. We never have done that. And unfortunately, obviously, sometimes things happen. But in this particular case, I don't think that we have any information one way or the other. We're investigating it because obviously we care. We want to know. And if we do make mistakes, again, this is a big difference between us and Iran. When our military makes mistakes, they learn from them to try to get better from them. So we're investigating it very fully.
14: Thank you, Mr. Vice President. Do you share any of the concerns of Secretary Driscoll and several Republican lawmakers about the current state of the Army, specifically about the departure of so many generals and other top officials?
9: Well, first of all, look, Dan is obviously a very good friend of mine. I think he was a great Secretary of the Army. Pete is also a very good friend of mine, and I think he's an amazing Secretary of War. And, fundamentally, there are a lot of issues where I agree with Pete on. The issue where I'm in the most strident agreement with Pete is that we needed to have a culture shift at the Department of War. We have to ask ourselves the very difficult questions, and it has nothing to do, I want to be clear, this has nothing to do with the amazing troops that we have, the amazing military officers, non-commissioned officers, and enlisted personnel that we have. But America has fought a lot of wars since I've been alive, 42 years. And we have won almost none of them until Donald J. Trump became the president of the United States. What does that say about the culture of military leadership, the way that we did planning? And what does it also say, frankly, about the political leadership that we've had in the White House, at the Department of War for 40 years of, frankly, military misadventures? What Pete came in wanting to do was revive the warrior spirit in the United States of America. And I think you see evidence of that happening in a lot of different ways. Two important ways is, number one, we have recruitment at all-time highs. We had real recruitment problems under the Biden administration because people didn't want to join a woke military. And what I mean is they didn't want to join any military that was geared towards a particular political narrative. They just wanted to join a military that was willing to defend America's interests and do so at the very highest levels of professionalism and excellence. That is what the military under President Trump's leadership is geared towards doing. The second way that I judge just that esprit de corps, that warrior spirit that you see at the Pentagon, is when you go out and talk to troops today, they talk about how much better it is, how much prouder they are, how much more they feel supported from Washington as opposed to, frankly, oppressed by Washington. We're trying to bring the best and the brightest into the United States military and support them in every way that we can. If you recall, under the Biden administration, guys were getting fired because they were making their own healthcare decisions, and the Biden administration was treating them like they were convicted criminals. We're not doing that. We're taking things in a much different direction. So I feel like the military is in a much better place than it was 18 months ago. Of course, there's a lot of work still to do. And of course, some of that work is going to take years because, frankly, the rot got so deep under previous failed administrations. I'm always confused a little bit by the chaos here. And unfortunately, I'm old and blind now. But let's go to Carrie Pickett.
15: Carl Paulson has called for the president's impeachment, and many accuse him of trying to jeopardize U.S.-Israel relations. What do you say to those who are uneasy with your close relationship with Carlson and claim that you're avoiding addressing a lot of these issues which may be causing divisions within the GOP?
9: Well, look, I'm not avoiding addressing anything. Everybody knows that Tucker Carlson and I are friends, and I think it's very obvious that Tucker has said some things that I disagree with. He said some things about the President of the United States that I think are just wrong. I think yesterday somebody sent me a clip that said that he would support El Sayed over Rogers. I think El Sayed's a crazy person, and I think whatever your views on Mike Rogers' specific policy prescriptions, I'd like to have a non-crazy person like Mike Rogers representing Michigan in the United States Senate rather than a crazy person like El Sayed. That said, what my attitude towards this, and I try to practice what I preach. And I remember when I became the vice presidential nominee, one of the hardest things for me personally is not when people attacked me, but when people attacked my wife, including friends of hers who knew her heart, who knew what a good person she was. And I remember thinking to myself, what a travesty it is that in the United States of America, we let political disagreements define who our friends are going to be and not going to be. So, yeah, Tucker is a friend of mine. Tucker is a friend despite the fact that we disagree on a number of things. And I'm not going to play the game where I throw friends under the bus because I have political disagreements with them. I think that is a terrible place for the United States to go. And if you have a disagreement with somebody politically, even over a deeply held issue, you should still be friends with that person because the whole republic depends on people of different perspectives being able to talk to one another. That's how I try to live my life, and I encourage everybody else to do the same. All right. Let's go to well, the problem is some. Okay, here's the thing. You guys can see the list here. It doesn't. You know, you can take your zoom up lens here. It doesn't. Nobody's even circled. If Carolyn Leavitt was still here, she would have told me who to call upon. But clearly, that hasn't happened here. I'm gonna go to Nick Popley from Time.
16: President Trump asked on social media, when are the Iranian people going to rise up and fight? Is the administration considering either arming or giving other direct support for Iranian dissidents?
9: Wasn't it Peter Ducey asked this question this morning on Fox News?
17: It's a great question.
9: And what the president said is exactly what I'm going to say, which is, of course, I'm not going to talk about that. There are a lot of things that we're doing, of course, to try to apply pressure on the Iranians to get them to stop shooting at commercial shipping, accepting that they're still going to try to shoot at commercial shipping. Obviously, we're protecting a lot of ships, which is why we have not had a worldwide energy crisis. I can't repeat this enough. But for the leadership of President Trump and the hard work of our troops, we would have had an energy crisis because the Iranians refused to stop acting like terrorists in the Strait of Hormuz. Now, that said, there are a lot of course, additional tools that we have at our disposal. Some of those the president will use and some of them he won't. But I'm not going to advertise exactly how we're going to engage with the Iranians in the months and years to come because it frankly would take away the president's decision space. But everything that could happen is on the table. Economic pressure, military pressure, diplomatic pressure, covert pressure. Of course, these are tools in the president's toolkit. But part of the reason they're tools in the toolkit is because the vice president, hopefully, is not dumb enough to stand up before, you know, all of you and a million Americans watching at home and say exactly what it is that we plan on doing. Okay. All right. I'm going to go to Emily Gooden or Goodwin.
18: Thank you, Mr. President.
9: Is it Gooden?
18: Yep, it
9: okay.
18: is. Well done. I wanted to ask you, why are you going to New York on 9/11 instead of the president? It's because it's the 25th anniversary. Is there some special security concern? We know the president's been a target before.
9: I don't think it's a special security concern. Though, actually, we'll follow up with Secret Service just to get you an actual answer on that. But that's not what I've heard. I mean, you know, you have a vice president, you have a president, and there are two very, frankly, we'd like to be three or four places on 9/11, but you can't have one person be in multiple locations at the exact same time. And so we just decided as a team that I would go to New York for 9/11, and the president would stay here in D.C., of course, to commemorate what happened at the Pentagon, because that was a critical part of the tragedy of 9/11 as well. I will say that as much as it's tragic and it was a terrible day, I am looking forward to it because it's such an amazing honor to be able to get to go to New York and to share in that moment, you know, where the parents and the kids read the names of the people who lost their lives. I did it once before, I think during the 2024 campaign. It's one of the most amazing experiences of my life. And I encourage every American, particularly the people who are young enough to not really remember that day, just to tune in for a couple of hours and see what it meant. And I think that sense of commonality and common purpose that we all had on 9/11, that's something that we should really try every single day to get back to. And if even just for a day, even if just for a few hours, I would encourage people to tune in. I'm also, as you guys can probably guess, I'm really looking forward to hanging out with Joe Biden. I'm sure that we'll have many, many intense intellectual conversations. And, you know, it'll be great. We'll have a great time with Joe Biden and the other presidents. Go ahead.
17: Mr. Vice President, thank you. A minute ago, you said that there is not a global energy crisis because U.S. is helping commercial ships. Given that you don't have diplomatic talks with the Iranians to make them stop shooting commercial ships, are we talking about an indefinite naval blockade? Isn't that costly and hampers U.S. readiness elsewhere? And how will the president declare an end to the war if the U.S. naval blockade is still in place? Thank you.
9: Well, first of all, the phrase an end to the war, I want to push back on that just a little bit, because major combat operations are currently not ongoing, and they haven't been ongoing in a very long time. In fact, what we did just a couple of days ago is that we made it harder for the Iranians to shoot at commercial shipping, again, in order to ensure the flow of oil and gas into world energy markets. So, you know, we have, again, a lot of tools at our disposal, but what we're talking about here is trying to maintain some basic balance in these world energy markets. Now, you ask about these things, don't they cost a lot, et cetera, et cetera? Well, look, the alternative, I think, costs a lot more, which is what the Gulf Arab countries have begged us not to do, and what a number of other countries have begged us not to do, including those in Europe who will publicly criticize us on the one hand, but then privately acknowledge that if we weren't doing what we were doing, nobody else in the world could do it. We are the only country in the world that can ensure, as you heard the president say, the control over the Strait of Hormuz. The Iranians would like 0 million barrels to come out of the Strait of Hormuz. Last night, 15 million barrels came out of the Strait of Hormuz.

0: voters saying that they do not want a data center in their area. So how do you bridge the disconnect there before the midterms in about 2 months? And also, second part of the question, if Democrats do take control of Congress, then do we lose the AI race to China?
1: Well, look, I think there's a very good chance that if the Democrats take control of Congress, we will lose the AI race to China, but we'll also lose a lot else. You will see higher energy prices. The Democrats have promised that they will raise taxes on working Americans. The Democrats have promised that everything that we've done to protect American industry and rebuild American manufacturing, that stops as soon as the Democrats have real political power in this country. There's a lot that would go wrong if the Democrats take control of the House or the Senate, or God forbid, both. But let me just say, on the data center question, you asked how do you split the difference, or how do you bridge the gap, or I forget exactly how you phrased it, but look, man, the simple answer is the way that you bridge the gap is by following the President of the United States' lead. What was the most important thing that we've done on data centers? He came out and said, we have to have ratepayer protection. If you're going to build a data center, you have to feed power back into the grid as opposed to taking power out. I'm a strong believer, and I've seen the same polls that you're talking about, that the political backlash over data centers, a very large chunk of it, not all of it, of course, but a very large chunk of it, is that people associate data centers with my neighborhood's going to get worse. In particular, my power bills are going to go up. The way to bridge that gap is for people to do what the President of the United States has enabled. He's made it easier to build a nuclear power plant or any other power plant next to a data center. He's made it easier for people to put power back into the grid as opposed to take it out. And there's a broader and deeper issue, I think, that's much bigger than data centers. And it's the United States, what the President is really trying to train, frankly, American industry to do is to build again. We cannot be a country that says we're not going to build more power. We're not going to build more rockets. We're not going to do anything because the regulations or the cost or the risk are just too high. There's a chart that I'm obsessed with, and it looks at the amount of energy generated by the PRC, the People's Republic of China, the amount of power generated by the United States of America. If you look at that chart, in about, I want to say, 2005, is when China finally started producing the same amount of power as the United States of America. That was before that, they produced way less, they caught up to us, and then they passed us. And today, China produces three times as much power as the United States of America. The way to get around that is, as President Trump's leadership has showed, to become a nation of builders again. We got to build more power plants. We've got to make the regulatory state easier to work with, and of course, we've done that. You've got to make it easier to reinvest in the United States of America. That's what we're doing every single day. We cannot be a country that says we're not going to build anything anymore. With this backlash on data centers, I think that it is downstream of the fact that the United States doesn't build enough power, or at least it didn't until about 18 months ago. But obviously that stuff takes a little while to come online. It's going to come online really fast under the President's leadership. Okay. All right. Let's go to... okay, somebody said left side. Let's go to Joey Garrison.
2: Yeah, right here.
1: Okay.
2: Thank you, Mr. Vice President. You're speaking Wednesday night at the midterm convention in Dallas. Several Republican candidates in close congressional races have said they don't plan to attend the convention or they're being noncommittal about attending. Why do you think some of them are making that decision? And do you have any concern about there being absences from some of the battleground midterm Republican candidates?
1: No, that doesn't concern me. I mean, look, so when you're running a congressional race, especially in a very tight race, you have so many things that are local that you're focused on. You've got fundraising, you've got money you've got to raise, you've got staff that you've got to deal with and obviously give directives to. And then most importantly, you've got to go out there and meet voters and message to voters. I think the unfortunate reality of the national media for this midterm convention is, like, my speech will get covered a fair amount. The president's speech will be covered a ton. We can make the argument as much as possible that if you elect congressional Democrats, you're going to see higher prices, worse energy, higher taxes, and more fraud. The president and I can go and make that argument on national TV. We don't need a congressman in a tight race to be there in all cases. Sometimes it might be better if that guy's out there raising money, but I think people are going to make a determination. What is the best way for me to spend my time as a candidate? Fundamentally, the president and I get one vote each, just like every other American. And what we want is every person in a tight race to go out there and make the best case they can to their constituents so they can get reelected and so we can do more good for the American people. That's the goal. Caitlin.
3: Mr. Vice President, thank you. I've got two questions for you. First, the widow of an airman who was killed in the Iran war says she's having trouble getting some of the benefits that they should have access to because it has not been officially declared a war. Can you and the president personally ensure that the family of Alex Klinner gets all the benefits that they deserve, given he died serving the country?
1: Okay, so what's her name? You said his name is Alex Klinner?
3: Yeah, he was an airman who was killed in the plane that went down over Western Iraq.
1: So what I'd say, Caitlin, is please, if you, especially

0: if you have the private contact information, we will reach out to her directly as soon as this is over and make sure that she gets what she's entitled to. Obviously, you know, our heart breaks for every single person who lost their lives in this operation. And, you know, as much as our heart breaks, I can't possibly fathom a young widow what she's feeling and dealing with it. And so we want to be as helpful as we can and ensure she gets everything that she's entitled to. So we will certainly work that on the back end as soon as that. And my message to her would be, we love you. We're grateful for the sacrifice. And we very much take very seriously our commitment to get you what you need to get.
1: Got three young children. Secondly, in terms of the war and the timeline, given this administration has put timelines out there before, what you just said about no negotiations happening with Iran, will this war be over by the time of the midterm elections?
0: Well, Caitlin, again, I wouldn't call it a war. Right now, there is no active shooting. I recognize there have been places where this has flared up. Major combat operations, again, major combat operations lasted for about 6 weeks. And since then, we destroyed, of course, their nuclear facilities with Midnight Hammer. With Epic Fury, we destroyed their defense industrial base for producing weapons and also a lot of their conventional military. And then we made it harder for them to rebuild that nuclear program. But when you ask, when will this end, you're asking me a question like, when will the Iranians stop shooting at ships? I think the reality is I don't know the answer to that question. You would have to ask the Iranians. When will the Iranians shooting at ships stop having an effect on world energy markets? And the answer is it has less effect day by day. So what we're going to do is not depend on the Iranians behaving responsibly or negotiating in good faith. What we're going to do is use the tools that we have at our disposal to ensure that the American people, one, never have to deal with the threat of an Iranian nuclear program, and two, that world energy markets are properly supplied.
1: When this war ends?
0: Well, if the Iranians keep on, but Caitlin, if the Iranians keep on shooting at commercial ships, again, we have, I think, a responsibility, but certainly we're the only ones with the capability to ensure that the Iranians are not destroying world energy markets. And our attitude is we're not going to set an artificial timeline because let's just say, hypothetically, let's say I told you 3 months.
2: A White House press briefing with Vice President J.D. Vance.
0: Okay, and then the Iranians start blowing up oil and gas ships, and the United States is the only country with the capability to ensure that those oil and gas ships get to market. Well, what I would say is it would be irresponsible for us to write out our strategy and our timeline for an Iranian nation that simply cannot honor its commitments and cannot stop shooting at commercial ships. Yeah. Yeah, CNBC?
3: Yeah. Mr. Vice President. James Carville famously said that when he dies, he wants to be reincarnated as the bond market because you can intimidate everybody. We've seen higher bond yields throughout the year this year. And I'm wondering if you can tell us how the U.S. government thinks about the bond market right now in terms of its impact on U.S. ability to borrow to finance our massive deficits and also on its impact on your decision-making about the Iran war and also American spending.
0: Well, you know, obviously the president cares a lot about interest rates, and I think one of the main reasons he cares a lot about interest rates is because he wants Americans to be able to afford a home. When interest rates go higher, that means that borrowing costs are higher, and that's particularly true if you have a mortgage. So our view, and this has been a consistent message from the president and the rest of the administration on down, is that we believe that the Fed should be lowering interest rates. We feel quite confident that if you look at the inflation numbers, if you look at the CPI numbers, that it's proper and responsible for the Federal Reserve to lower interest rates. So that is a very important thing. It's something that we care a great deal about. I would defer like the deeper questions about the bond markets to Scott Bessent, who probably knows more about the bond markets than anybody that I've ever talked to. But obviously, we care about this issue. We're doing a lot of things to try to keep those interest rates down, but it would be nice to have some help from the Federal Reserve. Okay. All right. Okay. So does Andrew Feinberg have a question of less than 30 seconds? No? Okay. Then we'll go on to roll call. Roll call.
4: Yes, sir. Mr. Vice President, obviously, President Trump has let his frustration show at times recently with Senate Majority Leader John Thune. You worked with John Thune when you were a senator. There will be leadership elections after the midterm elections in the Senate. Today, will you endorse John Thune to be the GOP leader in the new Congress?
0: Man, it's just not my business. It's the business of Republican senators to determine who their next leader will be. I will say about John Thune that we have a very good relationship. He has a very good relationship with the President of the United States. That doesn't mean you don't disagree with people from time to time or have a preference or a priority that's going to be different from the Senate Majority Leader. But it's really not my business weeks, months before a Senate election to talk about who should be the next Republican Majority Leader. I suspect John Thune will run again. I suspect that he'll get the support of a lot of his colleagues, but I would defer to those folks about who their next leader is going to be. The most important thing, and I think John Finn would agree with this, I know the president agrees with this, is we got to keep the Republican Senate majority. Because if we elect Senate Democrats, what are they going to do? We all know what they're going to do. They're going to try to raise your taxes. They're going to try to stop us from preventing money going to fraudsters. They're going to try to investigate and investigate and investigate rather than legislate things that are in the best interest of the American people. So I think Senate Democrats taking over would be a nightmare. I think it'd be bad for the American people. But ultimately, the American people are going to make that judgment. And when they do, then we can have a conversation about who's going to be the next Senate leader. Okay, let's go to Libby Dean. Libby.
5: I'm sorry.
0: Libby. Yeah, Libby. Can you guys not hear me? Libby. Okay, Libby, go ahead.
6: I'm Libby, Mr. Vice President. Thank you so much. First, a question on Iran, but also I want to ask you about East Palestine. On Iran, how concerned should Americans be about these cyber attacks by Iranian hackers? And then also on East Palestine, you called for an investigation on Friday into that train derailment. I mean, it's been 3 years. News Nation has been talking with some of the people who live in that community who say their health concerns have been suppressed. Would you consider an emergency declaration to give those people the federal help that they need while that investigation that you called for plays out?
0: Well, in East Palestine, I wouldn't want to commit to something unless I would know that it would do some good. And so having been asked that question, I'll think about it. I've never thought about whether that's necessary to facilitate people getting what they need. But on the broader issue, you know, what we've learned over the last couple of months is something that I suspected but frankly could never prove, which is that the Biden administration radically underestimated the risks to the people of East Palestine, and that their Environmental Protection Agency wasn't being honest with the American people about what the consequences of that train derailment were. So, yes, we want that to be investigated. We want the Biden administration officials to be investigated about whether they were, you know, hedging, whether they were lying, whether they were doing something malicious. And that's what motivated the letter that Lee Zeldin and I sent. And your first question was about, remind me?
6: How concerned should Americans be about these cyber attacks,
0: So, you know, look, I'll tell you that we're concerned about everything because that's our job. And I think you always have to, of course, balance when you're an American citizen. You have to balance, obviously, assessing the real risks that are out there, but also going about and living your life because none of us can be too overwhelmed by risk or by fear. What I would say is that we feel quite confident the homeland is safe. We also feel quite confident that the Iranians are going to try to do a lot of things that they don't have the capability to do, and that your government, the American people should know that your government is obsessively focused on both anticipating any potential cyber threats, but also responding to them appropriately and ensuring they don't happen. So, you know, if you look at the Iranian ability to disrupt the normal lives of Americans, I think it's quite limited. It's not zero, but it's quite limited. I'd be much more worried about cyber attacks from other actors. But again, we're doing everything that we can to stay ahead of this stuff. And I think we're the best government in the world at anticipating and preventing cyber attacks. So what I would say to the American people is it is a risk that's out there. But I don't think it's wise to worry about these amorphous risks. You elect a government that's going to fight for you, that's going to defend you, and that's what we're doing every single day. Let's go to Christian Daytok.
7: You called on Bring Media.
0: Christian.
7: John.
0: Come on.
7: Thank you. Sir, thank you. Two questions, one foreign, one domestic. First, since this economic D-Day announcement pertaining to Iran, has President Trump spoken directly to President Xi, asking him to stop Chinese banks from lending financial services to Tehran?
0: So we've certainly had a number of conversations with the Chinese, and frankly, I think the Chinese have been responsive to some of the requests that we've made. I actually don't know whether the president has spoken directly to Xi, but we will get an answer for you in follow-up.
7: Okay, thank you, sir. And then I know you don't want to talk about your own potential 2028 prospects, but Senator Ted Cruz and your good friend, Secretary Hegseth, apparently have been privately and publicly, in the case of Senator Cruz, positioning for 2028. Could you see yourself supporting either one of them for a presidential campaign?
0: That's an innovative way to ask the question, but I'm still not going to take the bait. Look, first of all, I'd encourage any Republican, if you care about the country, and I think all of us do, you should be focused not on a job a few years from now, you should be focused on the midterms. And that's the approach that I've taken. I think people sometimes don't believe me because they assume you're the vice president. You must think about this all the time. What I'm focused on, man, is trying to get as many Republicans as elected as possible so that we can do as much good as possible for the second 2 years of the Trump administration. That's a long time. There's a lot of opportunity there. And this job is so crazy. Look at this, guys. We're at the White House. That's the front lawn of the White House. We get an opportunity to come to work every day and make 350 million people's lives better. That's what we have to be focused on. And so politically, I'm very much focused on the midterm elections. I mean, Pete is a great guy. And yeah, I could see myself supporting a whole host of people. But most importantly, right now, I've got a lot of people that I'm supporting right now to get elected for the November 2026 elections. And on Ted Cruz, I mean, look, man, he's just clearly Ted is a very authentic and likable guy, and I'm sure he'll do great. Newsweek.
8: Can you tell me, Maria Bartiromo just left Fox News. Is she going to be the next White House press secretary?
0: I don't know, man. No, I don't think so. You know, I just saw the news literally as I walked out before. I love Maria. I think she's an amazing person, amazing talent. I don't get involved in the personal drama of media stations. In fact, I'd like to invite Peter Ducey to come up here and answer a question about what happened to Maria. But I think whatever she does, look, she's going to do great, and I wish her all the best. She's a very, very dear friend. I haven't even talked to her, so I don't know the backstory about why she's decided to leave Fox News. I'm gonna do a couple more. I've got whip. Okay, on the side here. Okay, pink tie.
9: There we go. That's why I wore the pink tie today.
0: That's right.
9: I knew you would see it. Anyway, nine justices. We all know, growing up since grammar school, there are nine justices on the U.S. Supreme Court.
0: Yep.
9: How long does it stay that way, based on what happened yesterday in the House?
0: What do you mean?
9: You know, going forward, how confident are you that we'll remain at nine?
0: Well, look, our commitment in the Trump administration is that we would like to have nine Supreme Court justices. That's the way that it's been for a long time, and we think that's the way that it should stay. We also know that Democrats have explicitly promised that they will pack the United States Supreme Court if they're given additional power. And again, this is why I think that the choice in this election is not between this set of policies that are good and this set of policies that are not so good. The choice in the election really is between crazy people who are trying to rig the game and common sense people who you may have disagreements with from time to time, but at least they're rooted in common sense. The Democrats are saying, they're actively bragging, that they don't like the rules of the game, meaning Americans vote for House members, Americans vote for senators, and then we all try to make the best government and the best rules and the best legislation in the interest of the American people. They're saying that they think that the rules don't allow them to run roughshod over the American Constitution, so they want to change the rules. They want to add additional states so that there can be more Democratic senators. Note that they're not proposing to add territories that are heavily Republican. They just want to add the territories that are heavily Democratic. They also, of course, want to pack the Supreme Court. So how long will it last? I think, frankly, so long as Republicans are in power, we're going to have a Supreme Court that is good and honest and fair to the Constitution. What's up, man? Yeah, you right here.
10: Thank you, Mr. Vice President. You mentioned something very interesting earlier. You said you wanted to, the president was focused on creating a nation of builders. The ISM manufacturing PMI showed that manufacturing activity in the U.S. expanded for 8 consecutive months. When you've hit the trail, particularly in the Rust Belt, have you noticed the trickle-down effect of the tax cuts and the trade policy of the president having a positive effect on U.S. manufacturing? And does that make ideas like the Foundry School, which you were talking about at the Institute of Peace, that much more important?
0: Yeah, so let me just take a couple more questions here, but I appreciate you asking that. So what I think President Trump will be remembered by, rightfully so, is for a renaissance in American building and American manufacturing. That he is the president who said 40 years of bipartisan policy where we ship American jobs, we ship American industry, we ship American pharmaceuticals, we ship everything overseas and hope that it's all going to work out for the American people. He said enough. This is a terrible idea, and it happened because we were being taken advantage of, both by corporations that were shipping American industry overseas, but also by other nations that were getting rich by pursuing policies that the United States leadership was too unwise to pursue themselves. So you're right. The manufacturing index is at the highest level that it's been. By the way, after many left-of-center economists and many Democratic politicians predicted that the manufacturing index would fall to historic lows, it is now at historic highs. The tax cuts have been a major part of this. One of the most important data points in the economy, and again, this takes a little bit of time to bear fruit, is that you're seeing businesses buy capital equipment, buying the big machinery, buying the things that allow them to hire people and build more stuff. They're buying that stuff at a record level, and that's because of the working families tax cuts, because we invested in people who are building and making right here in the United States of America. When those pieces of equipment get online, and then you got to hire the workers who actually run those pieces of equipment, what does it mean? It means more products and lower prices for American consumers. It also means good middle-class manufacturing jobs for American workers. But it's not, if I'm being honest, it's not just the carrot, it's also been the stick. I do not think that you could have the beginning of a manufacturing renaissance were it not for President Trump's willingness to penalize corporations and foreign countries that take advantage of the American worker. So it's been both. It's been the tax cuts that induce people to invest in our country, and it's been his willingness, and sometimes him following up with action, to say that if you're going to shut down an American factory and put an American worker out of a job, then we are going to charge you a big fat tariff on anything you try to send back into the United States of America. That's done as much as anything to protect American jobs and protect American workers. Go ahead.
11: Thank you very much. Thank you very much. Mr. Vice President, I want to ask you about the announcement made by Secretary Vincent back on August the 24th, the economic outcast operation. Since that time, besides the UAE, has any other country joined in isolating Iran in that way? And secondly, how can that operation be successful if you don't have China coming on board and isolating Iran?
0: Well, first of all, you do have, I think, the Chinese, the PRC, being willing to play ball here. And we all know this, and I think it's an open secret for anybody who understands the People's Republic of China. Say what you will about them. And, of course, we have some policy disagreements. The president has a very good relationship with President Xi. But, obviously, we have some misalignment of interests, some issues where the president has to pursue our interests at the expense of everybody else. Say what you will about them, they are not the sort of nation that shoots at commercial shipping because they're not getting their way in an international dispute. They are, in that way, I think, willing to be a little bit more responsible. Again, I'm not saying they're doing everything that we've asked them to do, but I think that the PRC has been much more responsible, certainly than the Iranians, and much more responsible than a couple of other nations as well. But it's not just the PRC. If you look at Turkey, if you look at Azerbaijan, if you look at UAE, Saudi Arabia, Qatar, a lot of the Gulf Arab coalition, but if you look all across the world, we're actually seeing a lot of countries, sometimes they're not willing to say so publicly, but privately they're doing a lot of good things to help us ensure that the Iranians pay a penalty for firing commercial shipping. Now, I have to remind you, it's not just that they're paying a penalty when they fire at commercial shipping. It's also denying them the economic resources to rebuild their nuclear program if they try to do so. Now, so far, we haven't seen them try to do so. But part of what we're doing here is, having destroyed their nuclear enrichment capacity, we're trying to ensure they don't rebuild it, even if they try to do so in the future. And that's why this matters. We're protecting commercial shipping. We're protecting world energy markets. But it's all in the service, all in the service of ensuring that Iran does not become a nuclear weapons power. Let me ask a final question of Mary Margaret Olihan.
12: Thank you, Mr. Vice President. I have two questions for you, if that's okay.
0: Go ahead.
12: On the first one, were you or the president involved in the deportation of Milo Yiannopoulos, and when did you learn about that activity? And then on the second one, could you give us your elevator pitch for why Americans should choose Republicans over Democrats in the midterm elections?
0: Yeah, so on Milo, I won't speak for the president, but I found out, I think like so many others found out, if you can imagine, we are, because the last administration brought in so many illegal aliens, I don't keep track of every single person that DHS deports. So I found out about it publicly. I'm not sure if the president knew about it beforehand, but I'm sure we can follow up with the president and get you an answer to that question. It's interesting. I didn't expect to be asked that. That's one thing I did not talk to him about before I came out here for the briefing. And then, look, my elevator pitch is actually, it's very simple. Do you want to live in a country that has safety and security and prosperity? If the answer is yes, and I think most Americans do, then vote for congressional Republicans over congressional Democrats. On every single issue, the Democrats have taken the side of fraudsters, of criminals, and of far-left interest groups over the side of the American people. Let me choose just a few issues, okay? So on fraud, we are trying to take money out of the hands of fraudsters so that people who rely on Medicaid or people rely on food stamp benefits, they're able to get what they need, because we've ensured that Americans' people's tax dollars actually go where it's supposed to go rather than fraudsters. Democrats have fought for the fraudsters, and Republicans have fought for the people who deserve these benefits and the American taxpayers who are paying those benefits. If you look at oil and gas policy, Democrats for a generation have gone to war against energy. We've tried to make it easier to build additional energy capacity, and we've done that for the past 18 months. If you look at crime, We have had, I think, the most successful anti-crime policy maybe in the history of, I can't think of a single 18-month period where you've seen violent crime drop so significantly thanks to the work of a single administration. And at every step of the way, the Democrats have fought us to open prisons. They fought us to prevent us from putting people, violent criminals, behind bars. They fought us on basic things like funding and supporting law enforcement. They fought us on giving tax breaks to our police officers. So on every issue where we've been successful in promoting law and order, the Democrats have been for the criminals and we've been for the American people. And finally, just one other very, very important issue, and that's building in the United States of America. This guy, Abdul El-Sayed, he says that he stands for working people. Well, if you stand for working people, then why have you supported the same policies that for 40 years shipped the Michigan auto industry to foreign nations? We are the people who have been fighting for the jobs of Michigan auto workers. We've been the people willing to stand up both to the big corporations, but the big foreign competitors, and say, you are not allowed to steal American industry anymore. So on all these issues, Democrats stand for somebody else. The Republicans stand for you. My argument to the American people is not that you're going to agree with us on every issue, but they're a bunch of crazy people. Elect the common sense people to Washington, and we'll keep on doing great work. Thank you all. Good to see everybody.
2: Vice President J.D. Vance briefing reporters at the White House.
13: AP News, I'm Ben Thomas. In Plymouth, Massachusetts, the deadlocked jury in Lindsey Clancy's murder trial has again gone home without a verdict. Ed Donahue has the latest.
14: The jury foreperson says they're deadlocked over one juror. Defense attorney Kevin Reddington mentioned to Judge William Sullivan a note from the foreperson.
15: There's one juror who refuses to listen to the law that you've given him or her on reasonable doubt.
14: Clancy is accused of killing her three young children.
15: My motion is to remove this juror.
14: Judge Sullivan said no.
16: I don't feel that it is proper for me to side with one side or the other of the deliberations. I don't feel it's appropriate for me to say I agree with one juror or the 11.
14: The jury has said twice they were at an impasse. Clancy doesn't deny strangling her children in the basement of her home in 2023 before trying to take her own life. The defense argues postpartum psychosis is the reason. Prosecutors say Clancy was aware of what she was doing. I'm Ed Donahue.
13: Legal developments today related to November's midterm elections. The Trump administration's asking the Supreme Court to reject an order by a federal judge that halts it from implementing a new rule regulating mail ballots. The appeal came hours after the administration was unable to tell that judge whether the computer system that would govern the entire project was operational yet. Meanwhile, the Missouri Supreme Court has unanimously blocked new congressional districts backed by President Trump from being used in November. It's ordered a statewide vote on the new map. Sources tell AP federal prosecutors are charging an ICE officer with lying to investigators about the events leading up to the shooting of a Venezuelan man during the immigration crackdown in Minneapolis earlier this year. Oil prices held steady today, but U.S. gas prices jumped again. AAA puts the average for a gallon of regular above $4.14. This is AP News.
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2: Our House Democratic leader, Hakeem Jeffries, is giving a press conference marking 60 days until the midterm elections.
18: Donald Trump promised to lower costs on day one, but under Donald Trump and Republican control of government, costs in the United States of America haven't gone down, they've gone up. Life has gotten far too expensive in this country, and Republicans don't give a damn about it. The Republican priorities, as evidenced by the one big ugly bill in the entire Congress, has been focused on ripping health care away from the American people, enacting the largest cut to nutritional assistance in American history, literally stealing food from the mouths of seniors, hungry children, and veterans, giving ICE billions of taxpayer dollars to brutalize and kill American citizens, all to reward their billionaire donors with massive tax breaks. Life hasn't gotten better under the Republican-controlled Congress. Life has gotten worse. And we need a dramatic change in direction. House Democrats will continue to focus on fighting for an affordable America, lowering the high costs of groceries, gas, and housing. We're committed to making health care affordable for every